0: That I don't know. I don't know the reentry speeds for Apollo.
1: All right. Well, we're talking here with Sheila Logan from NASA about Artemis. Is the launch vehicle for November 2024, is that already built?
0: It's actually, I mean, the components are coming together. So we actually have, I think, the core stage. It may have already arrived at KSC or will be arriving soon. And so integration is going to start. I mean, so the core stage is built, right? Now we have to, we're moving into that stage of integrating the vehicle. So integrating the boosters, the core stage, getting the upper stage on, and then eventually, you know, Orion and the launch abort system. So
1: this is like a big Lego set with a rocket engine on it. You've got
2: a whole lot more wires.
0: Yeah. And all that integration happens at KSC in the vehicle assembly building.
3: Right. It's nice to see that building being used again.
0: Yeah.
1: I've been there a couple of times. That building is huge.
3: Now, what the thrust on this thing is, what, like 1.5 times the Saturn V?
0: So the thrust is like the total is 8.8
3: million
0: pounds. Yeah,
3: that's just inconceivable numbers.
0: Yeah, it's yeah. I don't think I recall. I don't know the ratio relative to Saturn, but definitely more than Saturn.
1: Saturn was
3: 7 million.
1: 7.8, I think it was. Weighed 5.6 million pounds, and I think it generated 7.8 million pounds of thrust. There was a little bit of kick there.
0: Yeah.
1: They had a little bit of a hot rod.
3: Oh, well, hopefully. And not as opposed to Starship, which just sat there blowing the pad apart. Sorry. It flew.
1: It cleared.
3: She does not want to comment on that.
1: It cleared the pad. That's what they were shooting for.
3: In reality, yes. And I've never seen a rocket so big tumble before without breaking up.
1: But you know, and the thing of it being is, when you're testing advanced technology, and NASA's been doing this since the 50s, you're bound to break things.
0: Yep.
1: It happens.
0: Yep, it's part of the learning process.
1: And nowadays, it makes for spectacular video. The SpaceX failures have been awesome. They're not crashes. They're not accidents. It's an RUD, rapid unplanned disassembly.
3: Yep. in Apollo days, every ship was different because they learned a few things, they changed a few things. Are you guys going to arrive at a standard design SLS and capsule system?
0: So for the launch vehicle, SLS is the same essentially. I mean, a few changes, right? We're changing, for example, the flight termination system for Artemis V. But for 1, 2, and 3, the first three missions, it's the same. It's a Block 1. Beginning with Artemis 4, it's a Block 1B, right? So the key difference is instead of the interim cryogenic propulsion, you know, upper stage, the ICPS, we're going to use an exploration upper stage. And so you're going from a payload capacity of about, I think, 27 metric ton to 38 metric ton. I think it's somewhere in that range. So we're preparing for basically but the fact that at some point in time, I mean, we're looking at looking ahead to Gateway assembly, looking ahead to deploying other assets on the lunar surface as we're planning for a sustainable presence on the moon.
3: Very good. Well, yeah. I want to thank you for joining us.
1: Yep, definitely.
3: I am Digital Dave.
1: I'm Fast Eddie, and I'll be there when they launch it.
3: Yep.
1: On EAA Radio.
4: Were you in Oshkosh in 2022? Here's an interview from that year. Amy Lobota is not with us today, and our co-host, Jim Dugan, is sitting in for her. Hey, Jim.
5: Hey.
4: This has turned into kind of education and career day on Attitude Adjustment, and we're going to close the hour with Abby Hutter, who's the executive director of JS Firm, the company that partners with EAA to do the full-week job fair that's happening here. So, Abby, welcome.
6: Yeah, thank you. I'm always happy to come down to the radio room and talk to both Amy and you and Jim. It's nice to meet you as well.
4: So let's talk about this feeding frenzy. What's going on?
6: Oh my gosh. It's not just at Oshkosh, during Oshkosh, but we're seeing more and more with companies on our website that companies are competing for talent right now. Job seekers have options. This year, we've been doing the career fair with EAA for 7 years. It's the most companies we've ever had participate in the career fair, and we're at over 50 companies.
5: What do you think are the greatest challenges right now facing the regionals, and how have they stepped up to try to handle recruiting?
6: Oh, gosh. So I was just reading the ad in AirVenture today. PSA alone, their starting rate for captains is $145 an hour, and for the rate seat, they're starting at $90 an hour. Where I can remember 5 years ago, you could make more money working at McDonald's and flying for a regional. So it has completely flipped. And then not only are they do they have those amazing rates, they have sign-on bonuses, relocation assistance, then they have that guaranteed flow through to the majors as well.
4: Talk about that guaranteed flow through. How does that practically how does that work in practical terms?
6: So the way that we see it working most often is it's that guaranteed interview. So that you still have to go through the process. So it's a guaranteed interview. So, you know, you have PSA and Piedmont who are feeders for American, and then as well with the other airlines, that it is just it's amazing. And the industry right now is so hot. My daughter, actually, she's 18. She goes to college in a couple weeks, Bowling Green State University in Ohio. She told me a couple weeks ago, she's like, Mom, I want to do the aviation studies and flight operations. I was like, you want to be a pilot? Like, if I could go back, and I know there's ups and downs in the industry, right? But I feel like within the next 4 years, you know, she'll graduate with her instrument, her private pilot, multi, and commercial. And I'm so excited for her. But I keep telling her, I'm like, I'm not pushing you, right? Like, you're choosing to do this on your own. And she's like, yes, Mom, I want to do it. So I'm really excited to see her, you know, take that path.
5: We've seen on the news every day the stories of the pilot shortage at the airlines. Yeah. But can you tell us more about, what about corporate? What about Part 91 and Part 135 corporate operators?
6: Yeah.
5: How is the pilot shortage affecting them?
6: So it's interesting. You know, I've talked with a lot of companies lately, and they're participating in career fair. So you have Red Wing Aviation, Fly Exclusive, Premier Jets. They're all customers of ours. They're all participating in the career fair. Where they're struggling with their pilots is they're currently not paying their pilots what the majors are paying. So they're having people come in, they're building up their flight time. And I talked to a company in Alabama a couple weeks ago that said he was paying his pilot $120,000, and Breeze Airways came in and offered him $220,000. And he was like, I can't compete with that. So now he's struggling to fill, you know, to find another pilot to fill that seat to fly for him.
4: So this sounds like a supply and demand problem, but that's an extreme. That doesn't sound like a sort of a normal market kind of a modulation up and down. So your daughter, who's expressing career interest, could be setting herself up for another feast famine kind of thing. I just wonder. That's more a question than a statement.
6: Without a doubt. So what I'm doing and helping her do is, you know, she's got a minor in something else. And we tell her, too, like, maybe she loses her medical. Like, you can't just focused that I'm going to be a pilot because things happen. So I want her to be well-rounded. And that's a great suggestion for other people, too. I mean, you got to be a well-rounded person. So when that famine does happen again, you have options.
5: Tell us about the career fair that's going on here at Oshkosh.
6: Yeah. So the career fair happens every day during the show hours. Most of the people participating are over in the Career and Education Center, but the ones like GE or Constant Aviation, Cirrus, the companies that have, you know, the 100 by 100 booths and three towers, they're not over in that center, but they're participating from their booth. And you can look on the app for EAA, and anyone that has a red check mark in their booth means they're participating in the career fair, and it means you should go talk to them. Talk about their opportunities. The jobs are also on our website as well as EAA. So through the show, you're able to search on EAA's website as well to see the opportunities. And it's not just pilots and mechanics. Like you said, they're looking for finance people, administration people, avionics, maintenance. They're searching for everyone.
4: You mentioned both pilot and non-pilot kind of positions. Have you talked to people who are not necessarily looking to be pilots sort of get a sense of how this is landing with them?
6: Yeah, so I had a lady just this morning before I walked over. She was looking for a business development position within the industry, and I was kind of running out of the booth to come over here, and she's like, could we run some searches on your website? And I was like, it's jsfirm.com. I said, go on, search keyword business development, and you'll have, you know, we have 30,000 jobs on the website right now. Because she even asked me, she's like, well, do you know any off the top of your head? And I was like, I don't. I couldn't, you know, 30,000 jobs.
5: What do you think the industry is going to do to solve the problem of pilot shortage? And when do you think that will happen? When do you think things would, quote, be back to normal hiring?
6: So if I had the answer to that question, I don't know that I'd be sitting here. But what we see is just what the companies, that, especially the regional airlines, what they're trying to do to fill those seats. And again, it's not just the pilots. You know, it's for every aircraft, if you have two pilots, you have 5-6 mechanics maintaining that aircraft. So the shortage is there. JS Firm has been preaching about this for the last 5 years. We knew it was, even pre-pandemic, we knew they were trending. Boeing did just update their numbers to, it's like 10,000 less, which is great. So they're making improvements. But, you know, we ask people all the time the same thing. And I don't know that, you know, if the government's going to start helping. I feel like if the government would support, my daughter's going to spend 80 plus grand to get through all that stuff at Bowling Green. If she could get more support, and she will be applying to scholarships from already, I know where to find them. But I feel like sometimes it's so unobtainable for your general public to go do that. So I think if we could get more support.
4: We're talking with Abby Hunter, who's the executive director of JS Firm, the company that helps EIA run its week-long job fair during Air Venture Oshkosh 2022.
5: What you've been dealing with the Oshkosh job fair for many years. Mm-hmm. What is some great success stories that you could tell us that you've heard of people coming here, interviewing, and suddenly they have an airline career or a corporate pilot career?
6: Yeah, so we don't hear too much after the show because, like, if you get a new job, you're not calling Indeed or JS Firm saying, hey, thanks, got a job. But we literally see, you know, we're right next to Delta, which is awesome. So just there's a line of people talking to their captains every day, and they're making job offers. The regionals are making job offers. So we see people coming in suits. You can also come casual, but they're coming in, they're sitting down outside and having conversations and making hires. And for those airlines, if they make one or two hires this week, that expense, you know, it's worth its weight in gold for them.
4: That's very cool. pardon me. So, how do you frame this up with young people without making promises that, you know, maybe we can't keep? I want to encourage. Yeah. I want young people to feel encouraged to go into aviation, but you know, the feast famine thing we have seen before. Yeah. So, you talked about having a backup plan, making sure that you minor in something that that's going to work for you.
6: Yeah.
4: Other ideas?
6: No, I think exposing the younger generation to aviation. You know, I say a lot that, you know, and obviously airports have to have fences around them, but aviation is almost constructed in a way that it seems unobtainable, right? There's barbed wire and fences and, oh, I can't fly that plane or I can't work on that aircraft. You know, so even just introducing kids, and I love how EAA does the discovery flights and the pancake breakfast. And I think the more we continue to do that to show the youth that it is possible, they're going to push. And then some help, maybe financial, you know, from the government to really get people into the industry. I think it's the best way. Just talking about it, and it's obtainable, you know?
5: When you talk to these young pilot candidates that are coming by the booth, yeah. Do you notice that they're asking different questions than pilots of maybe 10, 20 years ago? For example, it seems like quality of life has become a major issue right now.
6: It is. And I don't know if it's COVID driven, you know, where everybody had to work from home. I know a lot of the charter companies, they allow their pilots to live, they're home based. As long as they're within an hour of a regional or an international airport, they can live anywhere in the country. They just got to get to the jet.
5: And that never used to be the case a couple of years ago.
6: No.
5: And now everyone does.
6: And what the companies are screaming to us, they're like, how do I advertise home base without having 1,000 jobs on JS Firm? So what we did is actually added a new category of jobs on our website for home base pilots. So that way, even if our jobs work on a map, you know, city, state. So instead of listing it a million times, they list it once and it says home base, and pilots can search jobs that way. So, but yeah, it's a good time to be a job board right now. And the show itself has never been busier for us. Even companies coming up to us like, what do you have? What can I do? What do we need to do more of? And it's, you know, and the job seekers every year, they remember us here at Oshkosh. So they're coming up and, you know, they ask us as well how many companies are advertising, and we have a computer up in the desk or in our booth just to show people where to find them. And they're all over the grounds. And I also recommend, even if they don't have the red check mark, everybody's hiring. The day you stop recruiting is the day you go out of business, right? So even if you're not advertising, if you meet the right person, JS Firm's hiring. I need people to work for JS Firm, you know? So talk to people, network with people, see the opportunities that are out there, and have good conversations.
4: This level of activity shows no sign of letting up, at least, you know, probably not this year, right?
6: Oh, my gosh. We're preparing mentally for the bottom to drop out, right? But yeah. I don't know that it's going to be this year. But it's coming. So, you know, you got to do what you got to do to prepare, but we're trying to be as helpful as we can and, you know, communicate with the companies and the job seekers to get them where they're going.
4: And create this right place, right time environment.
6: Yes.
4: For people. That's great. Abby Hutter is the executive director of JS Firm, the company that helps EAA put together its week-long job fair, which is happening where?
6: All over the grounds, and it's the same hour. It's 9 to 5 every day, 9 to 4 on Sunday. I would check out the Career and Education Center. That's where the bulk of the people are. And then, like I said, the companies like Cirrus and GE Aviation that have the monster booths, they're participating from their booth on the grounds.
4: Great. Thanks, Abby.
6: Yeah, thanks for having me.
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7: Welcome back to Squawk 1200. I'm Afterburner Al.
8: But right now we're speaking with Cortland Savage, who is the founder of Fly for the Culture. It's a nonprofit organization that is looking to involve people from historically underserved communities in aviation in whatever respect.
9: Cortland, during the break we were talking just a little bit. What would you say are some of the maybe misconceptions or barriers, or how much education do we have to do for the younger generation to actually make them understand they can do this? What are some of the maybe some myths that you have to take down?
10: Yeah, the people in underserved communities aren't interested in aviation. They just don't know. You have to actually just go there. So that's the number one thing, is just actually go there and talk to these young individuals. And also, one of the barriers of entering the aviation industry is finances, of course.
9: Absolutely.
10: That's the biggest barrier. So one way to get over this, if you look up Cortland Savage up on YouTube, or maybe it's on our Fly for the Culture page, I actually am doing a financial literacy video where I'm actually flying with a financial planner, and we're actually talking about finances, because one of the biggest issues is a lot of these young people don't have any financial literacy, because I am one of them. I didn't have any financial literacy. I blew all my money when I got in the military. I just blew it all. So a lot of this is just teaching them financial literacy, helping them maybe build credit so that maybe they can finance their own flight training. And another option is the option that I took is the military.
9: Sure.
10: I think the military is the greatest option. Actually, I think everyone should at least spend 4 years to serve their country. I served in the Air Force and in the Navy, at first as a mechanic. Then I used the GI Bill to pay for college to go to become a Navy pilot. So what I suggest is a lot of these young people just enter the military at a young age, get that experience, get that GI Bill, and then work themselves up as I did.
9: Are the schools teaching what they have to teach about this, or is that really your role to kind of broaden everybody's horizon?
10: Yes, yeah. No, the schools aren't, unfortunately, not talking about this too much, because there's actually a program that the Navy has for our ROTC, for people of color wanting in their ROTC, and I heard that they can't even give the scholarships away and it's because the young people just don't even know they exist, that they're out there, because I didn't know it exists. I would have took one, but that's what we're doing, is just kind of educating the public, using my social media influence to reach the youth. So you'll actually see on there recently, I posted a picture of a Navy weapon system operator who just got her wings and is just showing that, hey, look, there's somebody that looks like you, and she's flying a plane in the Navy as well.
7: If you'd like to join in with us on the discussion at EA Radio's our Twitter account, Facebook, you can reach us there. We also have YouTube chat as well, EA Radio. Please make your comments, and if you tweet at us, we might be able to even, or text us, you can even ask us a question. 155,000 commercial airline pilots in the United States. 94% of them are white. About 5% or so are black or other historically underrepresented groups. 1% are black women. Less than 1% are black women. What does the majority population need to do to help with this and not just leave it on the
8: underrepresented communities to fix this?
10: Well, the way the community can really help is supporting organizations that that has already been doing this for years, as OBAF has been doing this for over 40-some years. They're experts at this. So supporting organizations like that, and also organizations like Fly for the Culture, who we're very good at promoting and getting the word out there and getting everyone excited. So I think that's the way the community can really help, is just support organizations that's already been doing it, that's really passionate about it. Like, I get excited, I'm smiling now just thinking about it. So, you know, I think that's the best way we can really help.
8: So getting involved and also listening and just being supportive is one way?
10: Well, also resources. Flying planes aren't cheap, so we definitely need resources to actually keep this going.
9: So you've had a little bit of background in the airlines, and the two of us have as well. So, of course, there's some pilot associations out there. There's ALPA, there's CAPA, there's American Airlines has their own pilot association. Are you getting help from the pilot associations?
10: No, I'm not. I'm not getting any help quite yet, but I'm sure they will reach out and help us. I'm sure they're willing to if I actually reach out to them. So,
9: I mean, it seems like that would be an excellent marketing group for you, is to get to the pilot associations to, you know, do some outreach and to help promote their own their own airline and their own business.
10: Yes, I agree. So hopefully maybe I'll get an email from them and we can work together.
9: I could maybe walk you down to one of them and introduce yourself.
10: That'd be great.
9: So you mentioned to me as we were sitting out getting ready for this that this is your first time at Oshkosh. So
10: yes.
9: Do you have some early impressions, and what do you hope to see this week?
10: Man, I'm having a ball, and I have been here for like only a couple of hours. So big thanks to AOPA for sponsoring our stay here, and also Bose Aviation for sponsoring my flight with the AeroShell team this morning. I flew with the AeroShell team and had a blast. I'll be uploading that footage.
8: Oh, so you
10: shortly.
8: Were the one making that noise.
10: Yeah, that's me.
8: Those
10: so.
8: T6s, wow.
10: So I'll be uploading that footage so the young kids can see that first experience from flying with an aerobatic team.
9: Wow. That sounds like fun.
8: Oh, yeah. That's the one get that I want to have as far as an airplane ride would be to ride with them. That's just because it feel like it'd be quite a rush. I know it's a rush just watching them on the from the ground.
9: Well, and it's noisy, which is always fun.
8: Yeah.
9: Yeah. Smoke and noise in airplanes, right?
8: The fuel to noise ratio, as some of our announcers say. Where do you see, what is your arc for your organization going forward, like a 5-year, 10-year plan? You don't have to, like, you know, bullet point it, but where are you seeing this going for you?
10: I see Fly Culture having a maintenance school, basically training AMPs, training young people to become AMPs. We're actually potentially talking to FedEx about helping out with that. And then also with Savage Aviation, I brung on some new board members that happened to come with some airplanes, like a Honda Jet, a Vision Jet, and a Kodiak. So we're potentially looking into using those aircraft to actually have the young people fly them, and I have the young people work on them and maybe start a little business there and keep the pipeline going.
9: So, Cortland, you said earlier that you're bringing people out, young people out, to give them like introductory rides or discovery flights. Is it just you and your organization doing that in the Charlotte area, or is it all around the country?
10: It's just me primarily doing it at Lincoln County KIPJ.
9: So we need more of you. Is that what we're saying?
10: Yes, I need help. I need help. Yeah, that'd be great. Primarily, it's me in the Charlotte area, and I get exhausted, but I keep doing it because I'm passionate about it, and I feel like it's very important.
9: Well, your passion shows, and I mean, you should be proud of all of your accomplishments and everything you're doing.
10: Oh, thank you, sir.
8: Tell me a little bit more about some of your favorite airplanes that you've flown so far.
10: Oh, some of my favorite airplanes is actually the T-6 and primary training with the Navy. I love flying that aircraft. And also with my last regional airline, I flew the CRJ-550, which is a new aircraft. So it was nice to, you know, be able to fly that and experience that. And the passengers love it. You don't have to gate check any of your bags.
9: Yeah.
10: So and it climbs like a rocket. It's like over 4,000 feet because it's so light with those big engines on there for it. No, we're meant for a 700. So those are a couple of my favorite aircraft.
8: I would say that probably is one of the best things that happened to the 700 was to become a 550.
9: It's probably what the 200 should have been to begin with. Just put those engines on that airplane, and that would have made it a lot more of a performer. So,
8: what and talk a little bit about just your own airline experience in the sense that where did you fly and what did you like about it? as far as, you know, communicate to the young people. What do you like about airline flying?
10: Oh, man, it was a blast. I had so much fun flying for the airlines. We went to so many different places, primarily up and down the East Coast, but just being able to hang out with your crew afterwards, and just, it almost felt like I was on a vacation on these trips sometimes. I'm like, am I really working?
9: And getting paid.
10: And getting paid and doing what I love, flying airplanes. I'm like, wow, this is amazing. So I recently actually resigned so I can do Fly for the Culture and Savage Aviation full time, so I can now help the airlines with more pilots and maintainers.
8: No more junior mans.
10: No more.
9: Well, and I think it's important to, you know, to reiterate what we stated, is that we're focused a little bit on the pilot side of this, but there are so many other opportunities outside of the airlines and also outside of being a pilot. Air traffic control, dispatch, maintenance, flight attendants. I mean, the entire aviation community needs some help.
10: Yes. We need aviation journalists, and that's something that many people never thought of, or me, or, you know, I never even thought about that. We need flight docs. We need so many. So anything that's in its regular world is in the aviation world, pretty much.
8: This is a good time.
9: No, we even need aviation radio hosts.
8: Yeah, some, that's, you know,
10: right. Exactly.
8: Talk to me afterwards. Give us a quick rundown of your social media channels and the best ways for people to get connected with Fly for the Culture.
10: Oh, yes. You can look us up on TikTok, Instagram, Fly for the Culture, and Twitter at Fly_Culture. You can find us. And also on Facebook and LinkedIn. I actually do very well on LinkedIn, Fly for the Culture. You can find us there. And also, you just shoot me an email at info@flyfortheculture.org.
8: Cortland, thank you very much for joining us.
10: Thank you.
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3: This is Digital Dave.
1: And I'm Fast Eddie.
3: And who do we have with us?
1: We have Brian Hirsch from the National Weather Service. He didn't bring his weather Ouija board, though. Did you notice that?
3: I don't
1: that?
3: Think he uses one.
1: Well, they now
3: I think
1: them.
3: They've progressed to a dark board.
1: Well, yeah, but they have an app now on the for the iPad.
3: A Ouija app?
1: Ouija board. Yeah, weather Ouija board.
3: Okay, I'm sure that's out there. Good day, sir.
11: Hello, good morning.
1: Good morning.
3: So, it seems now that weather information is becoming more available, it's becoming more sophisticated. Are we paying enough attention to it?
11: Well, if you talk to a weather person, the answer is absolutely no. You have to spend more time looking at weather. And it is my own bias, because I grew up on a farm. And the reason for me being a meteorologist is that I was sure that the way Dad was doing it was all wrong. And it was related to weather.
3: Okay.
11: So, and I must say that there are many times where, we disagreed. I said, Dad, I'm sure it's going to rain. Don't cut that hay. I would drive back to see Dad, willing to help out on the farm the weekend, and the hay would all be down.
3: Mm-hmm.
11: And we'd have 3 inches of rain from a big MCS that plowed through the night before.
3: Ugh.
11: So.
3: That hurts.
11: But he always said, if I waited for you to give me a clear day, I'd never cut hay.
3: Yeah, well.
11: So,
3: there you go.
11: And much
3: however,
11: the same,
3: with flying, you want to wait for that clear day.
11: That's right. And much the same for aviation. I know that many times one of the question marks that we put in there is there's a 30% chance of rain. And what do you do with a 30% chance of rain? Is that a 70% chance of go?
3: Yeah.
11: So yesterday was a great example where we knew that we were talking about something that was a 20% chance, very isolated, very scattered in nature around the area. And what we had was a clear radar and then storms near Appleton and storms near here.
1: It looks a little pop-ups. They'll bite you if you're not careful.
3: We were working in an air show earlier this year where we had this pop-up cell that was about the size of a pencil eraser, and it just dead-centered the airport. We got hit with a microburst, and it did all sorts of damage. So you never know.
11: No, and I tell folks, so one of the things that the National Weather Service does is, you know, we provide underlying data, which is key. So we are maintaining the ASOS equipment. We are QCing that data. We are disseminating that data so that it's available everywhere. And one of the places that it's available is aviationweather.gov. Certainly you can find it there, and many of us have been to the TAF or the METAR finder that's there. That's always handy to use. But then beyond that, we provide model data, and then we provide forecasts out of the Kansas City hub, which is the Aviation Weather Center. And then beyond that, we have 122 offices that are nearby. So to downscale all that so that we have an actual individual person looking at that one pop-up thunderstorm and whether it will be right here overhead or whether it will be 10 miles down the road, it's all very difficult to do. It's easy to say there's a chance, but then isolating where that will be is the hard call of the day.
1: And that's the one thing that amazes me. The weather is always so dynamic. How do you accommodate the various moods and phases of the weather? How do you predict it?
11: I wish we could just say, oh, there's a computer program or app that does that. But the truth is that we have, you know, a computer program that runs that gives us, you know, a 7-day forecast and then really a 3-day forecast for the things that we're looking for, which is really honed in on winds and temperature and where those thunderstorms will be. But when it comes down to it, the very day, we have people, and that's what makes the difference. So if there's a TAF, that TAF has had a real person look at that data and tell you whether or not they believe there'll be thunderstorms this afternoon and between the hours of.
3: They're using NI, natural intelligence.
1: I was going to say, they're opening the window of the office.
3: Well, that works too.
11: I'd like to use that, NI, natural intelligence, or just people. People
3: right.
11: is a great thing.
3: Right.
11: So it's very tough. So I wish that we could say that we have, you know, great computer intel, which will tell you, you know, you can get any number of apps on your phone that will show you exactly where the thunderstorms will be 6 hours from now. And they're all going to be the same, the same right, which is sometimes right.
3: Yeah.
11: Because the computers aren't perfect.
3: Well, it's like when they talk about the computer models for hurricanes and stuff. And one has it over here, one has it over there. You never know what's going to happen.
11: Yeah. But we do have people with eyes on that, and that's their sole job, their app position to be, you know, trying to update that TAF for everyone. And that's important.
3: Now, you guys have been busy this year with some crazy weather.
11: Yeah, every year is crazy. If you're, if you're in an ag community, one of the things is that people will be saying, no more rain, no more rain. And then you'll see a farmer and he'll say, oh, I just wish I had a little more rain.
3: Yep.
11: So there's never perfect weather. So there's just weather that you want.
3: Yes, yes, exactly.
11: So in a drought, you may want to have clear VFR, but there are people praying on the other side of you. Wanting to get some rain.
3: Yep.
1: It is a very delicate balance. And we're seeing a lot of things. The storms seem to be getting more severe. I don't know if this is because they actually are more severe or we're just covering the weather information more and more of it's out there.
11: Absolutely. Well, so used to find out what the weather was yesterday in the newspaper. And now you know hour by hour if there was a tornado
3: minute by minute
11: in Wichita, everybody's phone lights up. So I think we do know more about what's going on. And every year is unique in its own way. This year unique with the northerly flow and bringing us the smoke and haze from Canada. Florida, one side of the state is underwater and continually with rain. And there are still parts of Florida that are dry on the west coast. So it's a crazy year, but it's a crazy year that we've seen before, unfortunately.
3: Really?
11: Yeah.
3: Because to me, it seems that they're getting more and more intense.
11: No, I think if you speak to folks who are old enough, you'll find that they've seen this before. You and I may not have seen it before.
3: Right. We're speaking with Brian Hirsch of the National Weather Service, and they're working on fixing the weather, in case you guys are wondering. Any luck?
11: no luck, but it doesn't mean that you didn't put a lot of effort into it.
3: Right.
11: If you're a baseball fan, there have been bad years for the Brewers, maybe good years for the Brewers this year, but if you're a baseball fan, you know that you just still put in the effort. It doesn't always end up on the scoreboard.
3: Okay, so when I call for a flight briefing, how many people are behind that weather information? I mean, are we talking hundreds, 10,
11: so,
3: 3?
11: So this is exactly what I was thinking of as I was walking over here to speak with you today, is how many people, how can I quantify that? You know, you have people in D.C. that are running the computer models for you, and you have, 120 different electronics persons out in the field who are driving out to ASOSes or AWOSes where the equipment is that that creates the weather that you see. And then at every weather office in Kansas City, the Aviation Weather Center must have 50 people working there. And they're producing the SIGMETs and AIRMETs that you utilize every day. And then at your local office, well, I'll say here in Green Bay and just down the road in Milwaukee, you've got three people working there and there. So you've got six people just watching the, you know, the terminals around our area. So
3: that's a lot of people. Just for me and my little Cessna 150.
1: Now, this information, aviationweather.gov, that's not just for pilots. Anybody can get on and take a look at this, right?
11: Absolutely. Absolutely. So, you know, it's a great resource for looking at weather observations, just to find out what the temperature is or you know, what the forecast is for the next couple of days. It's a great resource. You know, of course, I go there, but I go there because I'm interested in not only aviation, but in the observations as well, because I'm a weather person.
3: You're a weather geek, yeah. I understand that.
11: I know I'm not normal.
3: That's good.
11: But I know that I have a lot of aviation friends who are not normal, too.
3: Right. When you see lightning, you run outside. I used to do that.
1: And when you see a tornado, you're there videoing it with your phone.
3: You run even further outside, yeah.
1: So. But, you know, that's you bring up an interesting point there, because when the weather does go bad, there are more and more people out there that are getting little snippets of this thing with their cell phones and stuff. That undoubtedly is more information to be processed later on, helps those computer models. Maybe there will come a time when we can really 100%, well, all right, 95% predict the weather with that kind of accuracy.
11: Well, we know we're getting better. We can see it, but we're getting better in the longer term. The near term is still owned largely by forecasters, and our forecasters are the heart of what we're doing in that, you know, first 24-hour period that supports aviation.
3: Okay. They're the ones throwing the dice and saying, yeah, it looks like 37% chance of a...
11: Of course, we prefer to call it art.
3: Yeah.
1: They're reading tea leaves, right, using the dartboard, the wheel of weather.
11: But it is wonderful to have some experienced folks, and that personal experience and folks who know the area, who have been watching.
3: Right, local geography being what it is.
11: It is of a great help. And I will say, you know, just like everywhere, you know, we're having generational changes. So we're handing this over to younger people. And hopefully we're handing over some of that art, but also that skill.
3: And that experience.
11: That is getting transferred to those younger forecasters.
1: The intuition of a weather forecaster, that's difficult to transfer, but I'm sure.
3: Well, I'm sure the situation has occurred where the young guys run around going, oh, my God, this is. And you're like, just calm down. Wait 30 minutes. It's going to change.
11: No, that is exactly how it works. Yeah. It's exactly how it works.
3: I figured as much.
1: Yeah. Well, we're not in Kansas anymore here, Toto, that's for sure.
3: So that was aviationweather.gov. This is a good place to go?
11: That is, and I do want to say that as important to as that is, just know that September 12th, or thereabout, we're going to change over to a new site. And so we recommend folks to look for beta.aviationweather.gov. And that beta is all set up, live data, but it's different. And so you might want to get familiar with beta, beta.aviationweather.gov. And if you see that, then you won't be surprised in September when we change over to the new system.
3: All right. Very good. I want to thank you for joining us, Brian Hirsch of the National Weather Service. This is Digital Dave.
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1: And I'm Fast Eddie.
3: And we'll now be letting down the rest of the listening public.
1: Including on the World Wide Web, we understand.
3: That's
1: it's
3: right.
1: Up and running this morning.
3: What is it? Not meeting expectations worldwide. Anyway, we're joined by Mr. Ray Haas. How you doing, Mr. Ray?
1: Yep, there it is.
13: I'm at Oshkosh. How could you be any better?
3: Oh, you got that right. And we ordered up some special weather for you.
13: It's fantastic. 95 back home in North Carolina, and beautiful, beautiful here.
3: That's the way to go, man. You would definitely want to be here this week. North Carolina's nice. Got family down there. We've been there many times.
1: Many times, including an upcoming trip on a motorcycle.
3: Hopefully.
1: Vroom, vroom.
13: Excellent.
3: Anyway, Good morning, sir.
13: Good morning. Yes.
3: This time I can speak.
8: There you go.
3: And you've written an interesting book called Touching the Face of God.
13: Yes, indeed.
3: Which is the story of
13: John Gillespie McGee Jr. and his poem High Flight. It's actually in two parts. One is a biography, the true story of John Gillespie McGee, the guy who wrote the poem High Flight. And I don't know that I need to remind pilots about the poem. Oh, I have slipped the surly bonds of earth and danced the skies on laughter-silvered wings. And the last line is, put out my hand and touch the face of God. I remind people of the poem when I show them my schedule. And most pilots will know it.
3: If somebody's heard it somewhere.
13: But the second part is about the poem High Flight itself and why 75 years after it was written, we're still talking about it. It's still required reading at the Air Force Academy. Why there's so many uses of the poem, people reciting the poem, and it's still just in the subconscious of people. A lot of people saw the television stations when they went off the air. They used to show that little film and had the music, and that's on that DVD, by the way.
3: Oh, cool.
13: It is really cool. But people just seem to know the poem. So and so part of my mission was to figure out why it is. How did this 19-year-old kid, who was a fighter pilot, write a poem that reached inside of me and described precisely how I felt about flying? Every single 14 lines, every single of those lines, one of those lines resonates with me. Well before I was born. How did he do that? And so that was 24 years worth of research later. I figured out that answer, and that's what this book is about. It's really an untold story. There's a couple books out there, very surface treatments, but there's never been a documentary. There's never been a film. There's never been really any in-depth treatment of this story, and it's just an amazing, amazing true story. This is, as Paul Harvey used to say, the rest of the story about John McGee and his poem.
3: Was this gentleman, had this guy always written poetry as a school student, or was this like a first attempt, or what?
13: Well, he was born in China to missionary parents, an American father and a British mother. He went to school in England, and while he was at school there, from about age 13 on, he was writing poetry. And I've got a lot of examples of his poetry. He actually published a little book of poetry at the school that he was at. And so he had written poetry. So when he through the story, he went to Canada, joined the Royal Canadian Air Force. It's a long story there. There's a whole book about it.
3: It does fill a book.
8: Yes, it does,
13: but
8: really.
13: The poem kind of came from his love of poetry, and he turned out to be a natural pilot, loved flying. And then in his seventh flight in a Spitfire, was up to 33,000 feet in a Spitfire Mark II, which is a little...
3: That was only his seventh flight?
13: Seventh flight. He was still in training, operational training. And he was just struck with this poem, and he wrote it and included it in a letter to his parents, who were in Washington, D.C. His father was rector at the St. John's Church, which is right across the street from the White House, and FDR's personal chaplain, actually.
3: Wow.
13: So, and that feeds into how it became famous, but it was the marriage of those things, plus this letter was... kind of explaining to his father how he felt about spirituality and religion and such like that. So it is a spiritual poem, but it's also just something, somehow or other, pilots. He gave us pilots real relief, because people ask us what we feel about flying, and we kind of go, well, yeah, it's really cool, and it's great, and it's fun, and it's a bleh, bleh, bleh.
3: Yeah.
13: Now we can just hand him this poem.
3: Yep.
13: Read this. That's how I feel about flying.
3: Of course, now, my little ultralight thing doesn't exactly slip the surly bonds as much as just...
8: Well, it stretches them a little
3: bit.
13: Well, I have radio-controlled clubs, RC clubs, who adopted this poem.
3: No kidding.
13: They slip the surly bonds with their radio-controlled airplanes. Why not?
3: Yep, flying is flying.
13: It is.
3: Wow.
8: The only difference between flying radio control and full scale is just the perspective.
13: And cost.
8: Well, I wasn't going to mention that, because I know guys have got airplanes out there that cost more than my car.
13: And yes.
8: And
3: the,
8: they're RC.
3: The radio control guys seem to crash more than the real ones.
8: Yeah, and it always makes YouTube better, too, as well.
3: There
8: plenty
3: you go.
8: Of videos of
13: yes.
8: it.
13: Yes.
3: So it's a shame he died so young.
13: Yes, it is. He, but, as tragic as many aviation losses are, he died doing what he loved to do. He actually, 3 months after he wrote the poem in September of 1941, he and his squadron was above the clouds. They were in Spitfires. They were doing practice, and then they didn't have the radar and all that. So they're coming through the clouds at 350 miles an hour through a hole in the clouds, and there was a bomber trainer, and he collided with that. He didn't die in combat, but he accomplished something that, like I said, 75 years later,
14: a lasting
13: we're
14: legacy.
13: Still talking about it, and it's a wonderful, great story. I'll be at the Sky Shop and the Warehouse several times this week, and I give a presentation at the museum about this story on Wednesday and Friday at 10 o'clock, and I have another couple EA Radio interviews here coming up.
14: Yep.
1: So. Looking at the history of this, first off, there were two misconceptions in there that I was never aware of. First, I had always assumed that John Gillespie McGee was killed in combat, was shot down. I had no idea it was a mid-air collision.
13: Right.
1: The second thing was I never knew he was an American. I had always assumed he was English.
13: He was an American. And even the U.S. Air Force website has inaccurate information. I called him up and said, you know, they said, well, who the heck are you? Well, I'm going to call him back up and say, I wrote the book.
14: Yeah, there you go.
1: I wrote the book
14: on it.
13: And I've got 24 years worth of research. All the facts in there have been verified.
14: You've been researching it that long?
13: 24 years. I started right here at Oshkosh in 1990.
14: Oh, my goodness.
13: The 50th anniversary of the Battle of Britain. That's what I was originally working on, and I got a little bit diverted.
1: Were you ever able to meet any of his relatives?
13: I have talked to his brothers David and to Hugh McGee. Hugh McGee is the only one still alive. He actually posted a review of my book on Amazon. The book's available on Amazon and Kindle and print versions. But I've communicated with two of his brothers, David and Hugh, and his girlfriend that he went back to England for, Eleanor, and Barry Needham, who flew with John McGee. I've interviewed him in Canada, 95 years old, sharp as a tack.
1: So wow. You've really done some legwork on this thing.
13: Yes, I have.
1: I'll bet it was a lot of fun too.
13: I was out there talking to your gal out here before I came on, and just giving her an interview. And
1: that's us,
13: because I want to make this into a feature film, and it can't just be pilots. I want to reach out and say, you know, for the young people, that's an inspirational thing. That's
14: right.
13: An inspirational story. How a young kid, you know, 19 years old, was able to do something that's, it's really important, and it contributes to the field. Just because you're young doesn't mean you can't do great things.
14: Well, that's the other conception, I think, that everybody thinks of the World War II soldiers and stuff as being much older, as being 20s, 25s, and a lot of them were, but a lot of them were so young when they went in as well.
13: Yes, well, World War II, of course. Well, John McGee bucked the trend. He actually joined the Royal Canadian Air Force in 1940. He gave up his scholarship at Yale to go across the border and join when the rest of the country is still very isolationist. And he joined, you know, and against the odds, became a fighter pilot.
14: Yeah.
13: And
14: the rank of pilot officer, from what I understand, that's actually pretty hard to do in the. Royal Air Force.
13: The RCF to get a commission, and that's all in there, how he got it, and it's a great story. If I do say so myself.
14: a little biased there.
13: Well, just a touch. I admit it.
14: Just a touch. Where you say you're going to be doing a book signing?
13: I am. I'm doing several more. I will be at the Sky Shop today at noon, and then 4:30 tomorrow at the Warehouse, and then another one at noon on Thursday, and then a presentation on Wednesday and Friday. And the book there, I have a DVD. I have a copy of the original manuscript that's for sale, and a DVD that has recitations from Russell Crowe, Orson Welles, Jimmy Stewart, John Denver's song in there, all with High Flight in there.
14: Cool.
1: You are aware that years past, Oscar Bosch, air show performer and former Luftwaffe pilot, used High Flight in his air show routine.
13: I'll be darned.
1: It was very well done.
13: Yes.
1: Who would have thought a Luftwaffe pilot?
13: Well, Martin Caton's book, Samurai, about the Japanese ace fighter pilot, in the very far front part of that book is High Flight. So it was
14: it's universal.
13: Japanese pilots, you know, his favorite poem was, was High Flight, too.
14: Well, I want to thank you for joining us, Ray.
13: It's my pleasure. Thank you for having me on.
14: Oh, and we'll definitely be looking to see you out there on the grounds.
13: You bet.
14: All right, this is Digital Dave.
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2: It's a big deal.
1: It's a big deal. And with that, we talked to John Moody about the Icarus, and then Mula about the restoration, and then talk a little bit about more about where the Icarus went.
2: Yeah, so Icarus, obviously became very popular. People saw it here in Oshkosh. People wanted to buy one. And Larry Morrow, who was the kit producer for the Icarus, realized that it was just a little hard to build, as we learned from the last one. So he refined it, he re-engineered it, and came up with something called the Easy Riser, which was much easier to build, flew a little bit better, maybe was a little bit stronger, arguably. And that's really what a lot of people bought and really what sended ultralighting to where we are today. 50 years later, we're still doing it. And it's all kind of based on that Icarus and Easy Riser development. And with us today, we have a owner and a pilot of an Easy Riser that's been doing it since the beginning. Eric Wallner, thank you for joining us.
3: Thank you very much, Tim.
2: Yeah.
3: I appreciate the invitation.
2: Yes, yes. I saw you fly in this morning. You actually have your Easy Riser here and
3: Correct.
2: Flew it this morning in front of the crowd. What was that like?
3: It was wonderful. I still marvel at the enthusiastic response the Easy Riser gets. And this morning, to be honest with you, the flight was a little bumpy. We've had a storm front move through. It's been kind of ratty the last 2 days, but finally it was flyable this morning, and I got to go up. And again, I'm always humbled and so delighted to see so much enthusiasm for this plane that I've been flying now for 48 years.
2: It's so unique, being a biplane with no tail.
3: Indeed.
2: Yeah. Tell me about controllability. What, like a day like today, you said it's a little bumpy. How do you control the thing?
3: It's a fascinating design from that standpoint, because it's so different from a conventional aircraft. The control comes through two courses. The pitch is controlled by weight shift inside the plane. That's easily done just by simply rotating my torso forward and back inside the plane. You have to consider that the plane weighs 120 pounds. I'm 160. I account for 60% of the gross weight.
2: Wow.
3: So moving my weight 8 inches forward and back has a dramatic effect on the CG, and hence the descent or the climbing of the craft. And the other factor is that on each wingtip, just like the Icarus, like John's Icarus, there are wingtip rudders, and there are twist grips, a right-hand one and a left-hand one. And to turn right, you twist the right-hand grip. It slows that wing down. The plane banks remarkably quickly and efficiently. And it works so well that I can go from a 45-degree right-hand bank to a 45-degree left-hand bank and turn in under 2 seconds.
2: Wow, that's a pretty good roll rate.
3: So even though the plane seems like it's such an archaic, an old design, it drives like a sports car. It's hard to get that across, but in the bumps this morning, yes, it was bumpy. I was going up and down, but I have every faith in the plane from having ridden out thermals in the past that it can handle anything.
2: I'm looking at your plane right now. It's right in front of us, and it's a beautiful example of an Easy Riser.
3: Thank you.
2: And I want to congratulate you. It's just beautiful. You've done a great job.
3: Thank you.
2: How long has that plane been flying?
3: I completed it in 1986. So when you see it here on the grounds, it was originally, when I finished it was to be foot launched, and that's how I flew it. It had a different motor. It had a McCulloch go-kart engine on with a reduction drive. This is now a more modern paraglider motor, because my old McCulloch motor got to be hard to find parts, and these new little motors made for the paragliders are less like, they're like Swiss watches. They're just works of art, and they run so well, and they're so much more efficient, and they're easy to rebuild. There's just so many pluses in them. And I suppose the next step would be to go electric, but I haven't found that kind of motor yet. And, who knows? I don't know how much longer I'm going to be able to fly this. Maybe another 10 years. We'll see.
2: I wonder if that'd be a good

0: candidate for electric power?
1: It probably would be. My personal love of flying with the Easy Riser is to thermal soar, and having a little electric motor, especially if you could do a folding prop and a battery pack behind your shoulder blades or something, that would be so streamlined, and it would be so light that I could probably go back to foot launching again. Whereas with this motor, it's still a little bit on the heavy side.
0: It's nice to have some wheels on it, huh?
1: It really is.
0: So we were talking earlier, and you were talking about how you first got into ultralighting. Tell the story about how that happened.
1: It ties directly into John Moody. I was 16 years old. I was doing my paper route. I lived in my parents' house west of Milwaukee, a city of New Berlin, and I was doing my paper route in my junior year, 1976, and I heard this noise, this horrific roar, scream overhead, and up over overhead, probably 800 feet or so, was this white banana drifting by, and I had no idea what it was. I thought, I've built model airplanes before. I thought maybe it was a radio controlled plane. And it passed by, and I thought, son of a gun, there is somebody in that. And I could see John's backside hanging out the bottom of the plane. He's such a small guy to begin with, and he was very compact. You could hardly tell there was a man in there. And it flew over, and I just could not believe it. And I managed to keep my ears attuned, so when he was heading back, I saw him a few days later. It turns out that John was doing his very first cross-country flight, and the Milwaukee Mitchell Field tower control area didn't quite come to my subdivision, and the next one west was Waukesha, and those two almost touched. And I just happened by coincidence to be in the gap between these two control zones that John was rightfully flying in between, and I happened to see it. Had my parents chosen another lot a mile east or west, I would never have seen John, and I may not be here today.
0: How did you wind up then buying an Easy Riser from John?
1: I came here to Oshkosh the following year, the year of
0: 77,
1: exactly. And John was here with Larry Morrow, the designer of the Easy Riser. They were on the flight line. There was no ultralight area. They were in amongst all the other planes. And I met John, and I saw the plane. I was here with my uncle Hank, who was building a BD-5 in his garage. And my Uncle Hank was quite the builder. And I told my Uncle Hank, I'm going to build one of these things, Uncle, and it's going to be sooner rather than later. And he's walking around the plane, being this consummate builder. He's looking it over, and he said, well, we can make this, and we can make this. And I said, Uncle Hank, I am not going to follow your path and make everything for it. I want to get flying sooner rather than later. And little did I know that 8 months later I would be making my first flight while I was still 18. So I took the brochure home. I paid the $15 that was put towards my plane. I got home and decided that I'm going to get this thing for sure. I called up UW Whitewater, where I was intent on going to school. I wasn't really that intent on going to school. I asked them to send my $600 down payment back, and I put that towards the $520 first third of the cost of the riser and the motor. And then I told my parents that I'm going to be not going to school that fall. And they asked me, "What are you going to do?" And I said, I'm going to build an airplane in the garage if you'll let me.
0: Oh, that went over like a ton of lead balloons, I bet.
1: I'm fortunate to be one of those people that has really receptive and parents who are really good listeners and are always encouraging. That's their hallmark. And I never looked back. I ended up flying for a radio station for 4 years and having a dealership selling them. And it completely changed my life.
0: So you've been flying Easy Risers since 1977, is it?
1: 77. 78 is when I made my first flight.
0: 78.
1: Yep.
0: You got a 50th anniversary coming up here in a couple of years.
1: I do.
0: I hope we see you back here with your Easy Riser, and we'll celebrate your 50th anniversary flying Easy Risers.
1: I'll accept that. That'll be fun.
2: You know, I thought he was going to say, you know, I got a Nez Pizza delivery.
1: No.
0: You got the radio station.
1: Yeah.
0: Jay, he flew for a radio station. He got paid by a radio station to fly and advertise.
1: For 4 years, I flew 30 flights a summer.
2: That's crazy. Okay. Yep. Well, thank you for joining us again on the radio.
1: Thank you very much for asking.
2: Tim, thanks for co-hosting again this year.
0: You're welcome. It's been fantastic.
2: 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And, Eric, thank you for your story. It was really interesting. 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
10: Welcome back to Squawk 1200, 1233 here on Whitman Field at AirVenture 2021. I'm Afterburner Al along with Paul Prydecker. 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And you can see us here in the studio if you want to watch along or just listen, considering that we're still wearing the same blue shirts that we've always done. So there's nothing that important to see, but you maybe want to see our guest, Ben Templeton. And if you ever, you're watching right now our live FlightAware feed, or you have your favorite flight radar of watching the airplane. It's a little light coming in right now.
11: It is, but I was watching yesterday, and the usual stream from, you know, ripping Fisk into the airport. There was just a number of aircraft, and a number of them were, you know, the small J3 Cubs, mm-hmm. which we love. Yeah. And we're going to have Ben tell us a little bit about his adventure.
10: Right. And so if you ever watch someone, you know, progress on, you know, move across to their destination, Ben had people watch for a long time as he flew the entire contiguous 48 states in a J3 Cub. Welcome, Ben.
12: How are you all today?
10: Pretty good.
11: We're happy to be here, and we're glad you're here, too.
12: Yeah.
10: How did you conceive of this adventure?
12: We were sitting at a lunch one day with the guys from Triple Tree Aerodrome down in South Carolina, and they had mentioned someone taking their Cub to all 48 states, and I said I'd be happy to do it and get the support of everybody across the country. So we went for it from there and planned for a couple months.
10: And how did you decide which way you were going to go? From looking at the at your progress, it was a counterclockwise around the country.
12: Yeah, it was basically a big counterclockwise circle with a couple zigzags every so often. There was no real rhyme or reason. It's just kind of the first plan that came to mind was go north first, so we stuck with that for the whole route of the trip.
11: So what are the basics? How long did it take? What about weather? Did you have any mechanical issues? Was this the flight of your dreams?
12: Yeah, it was fun. We didn't have many mechanical issues at all. We had a brand new Don's Dream Machine engine that was a Continental C90, and that ran great the whole time. The trip took 35 days itself. I left on June 1st and got back July 5th. And then it was 7,700 miles, 140 hours of flying, and 107 stops for the whole trip there.
11: Were the stops pre-planned in general? You kind of had an idea about where you would end up at that night?
12: Yeah, I had a general idea of where the stops were going to be each day. I had no real plan of where I was going to stay or where I was going to end up for the night, just wherever it got dark, wherever the weather stopped me. And then I had people helping me call ahead, mainly my mom. She called each airport on the way that I was stopping at and make sure they have fuel and everything. And that was how it went for the whole trip.
11: That's what moms are for.
12: Yeah,
11: it's great.
10: I noticed in some of the posts of where you stopped that you found some pretty interesting places. Like, I think it was in North Dakota or northern Minnesota, that hangar with the checkered floor that you were parked in. So tell us a little bit about the people you met along the way.
12: Yeah, there was a lot of great people that reached out and wanted to help support the trip. You mentioned the checkered floor. That was the Fagan fighter group up there. That was the Fagan family with a bunch of fighters. They brought me in for the night, and we watched some airplanes fly, and they put me up in a hangar there and gave me a place to stay. And there's people all around the trip that wanted to help out and give us a place to stay, or at least show me what they have for their airplanes and just support everything on the trip.
10: You were I read an article about flying Route 66 and landing at some of the places, and the author talked about landing at this one place, a restaurant, and you did the same thing. You parked your airplane next to this restaurant or hotel or whatever it is, and you got the famous picture from Route 66, where it's some airports really adjacent to that.
12: Yeah, that's airport is Amboy. It's in Amboy, California. It's in the middle of the desert. It's just it's an old gas station and a rundown motel. It's almost a ghost town. The gas station's still open, and there's just a gravel strip that's kind of 45'd off Route 66, and you can taxi down the road with no cars coming and get your picture there with the Roy's Motel sign, and that's a famous picture for aviation all around the country.
11: Did you have opportunities to just promote aviation in general when you would be out, you know, on overnight somewhere? I mean, could you see some people and tell them what you were doing and kind of get them engaged in saying, I'm doing this, you can too?
12: Yeah, that was the main goal of the trip, was to talk to as many people as we can about just promoting aviation in general, kind of what we're doing and why we're doing it. And then one of the big promotions I had, I was stopping at Julie Clark's house for the night, and we flew over to an airport close to her, and I actually gave a talk to an EAA chapter in California, and they were pretty supportive of the whole trip.
10: We're speaking with Ben Templeton, who just completed an Odyssey, flying the lower 48 in a J3 Cub, and his website is benflies.com. I believe that is the website. And early on in the trip, did you ever have a moment like, oh boy, what have I done?
12: There was a couple times where it was kind of like, wow, I'm in a Cub. I can go 70 miles an hour, and this is a long way to go. But I just kept flying and was flying 6 to 12 hours a day in the air and just kept going. And they kept counting off states day by day, and it went pretty well.
11: So I'm just a little curious about the mountain passes. How did you do that?
12: Yeah, the mountain passes, they made me nervous at first planning. I was looking at it at 6,000-foot pass, 8,000 feet, and never really flown a Cub that high, or most people haven't because it's a Cub. Mm-hmm. And I just started flying through there, did as much reading as I could about it, and I followed Interstate 90 and the river.
11: Sure.
12: Basically from Wyoming all the way to Oregon, did the northern route, and it was no problem at all. I never had to get above 8,000 feet in the Cub. We had a mixture cable in there, so it did just fine with that.
11: And on the backside, when you started coming east, what did you do?
12: For the southern route, I went down the middle California in the valley, and then I went down basically through Amboy and followed Interstate 10 all the way through the desert, and then went up north to catch Colorado up there.
10: Sounded like you had kind of a slightly sportier engine in the Cub, but how long does it take to kind of chug up to 8,000 feet?
12: we were for 8,000 feet. I was when I got to 8,000, I was taken off from about 4,500 feet, and that took right at about 30 to 40 minutes to get there. And that was climbing pretty hard, but not trying to burn up the engine at all.
10: Right, because you're watching the oil temp and whatever else you could monitor at that point.
12: Did you
10: have a few extra engine monitor, or is it just this kind of the standard carb instrumentation?
12: It was a bone stock panel. It had an oil pressure and oil temperature. That was it for engine monitor there.
11: Wow, that is so classic. Right. So what's next? What's your plan? You going to do another one of these? Some variation of it, or how do you see your next adventure?
12: For the next, or Oshkosh is the next adventure in the Cub. I just got here on Saturday. It was 12 hours coming up here. Took 2 days. I would love to take an airplane, maybe a little bit faster, but love to take an airplane to Alaska just to say I've done it and hopefully do some flying in Hawaii one day.
11: Do you have some career aspirations?
12: Yeah, one of my main goals for flying, I'd love to fly for Delta and around the Atlanta area. I live in Greenville, South Carolina, so we're close. I fly with a lot of friends down there, and I'm going to college close to there, so I'd love to fly for them or work around there.
11: Are you in one of their aviation programs?
12: I'm not in a Delta aviation program.
11: No, I mean for the college. Is it an aviation program associated with the college?
12: Yeah, I'm going to Middle Georgia State University.
11: Sure.
12: I'm taking an aviation management degree. I won't be flying with the school, although they do have a flight school with them.
10: Mm-hmm. Nice.
11: Wow. It's like a dream. I mean, it would just be such right. such a cool thing to do.
10: One thing I wanted to get back to, just kind of the nuts and bolts of the trip, and that is the other thing we didn't talk about a little bit was weather, because obviously it's a VFR thing. Were you ever delayed, or because of some of the technology now available, you're able to at least maybe salvage some of those legs that you had?
12: Yeah, the Cub, it's a day VFR only airplane, so there was some weather. We had great weather the whole trip, though. The longest I was stuck in one place was a day. For a time, but there was a couple hours here and there. But with all the new radar technology, and I was low enough to have service most of the time, I could fly around it and know when to stop and wait on weather. So that went pretty well the whole trip.
10: And if I interpret it right, your parents kind of met you at a couple spots too along the way, or did anybody, or did you? They send you out and see you in a month.
12: Yeah, all the flying was a solo trip. My parents and a couple friends. We spent about 5 days in Vegas just to see what it's all about there, and that was about it. I had a lot of friends that I knew throughout the country from flying and flying RC models that I met on the way.
10: Yeah, let's talk a little bit about that in the few minutes we have left, because that's one part that I remember reading about your background is you're really into RC. You also are kind of accomplished in competitions as well.
12: Yeah, I've competed around the country some with IMAC, which basically it's an aerobatic routine, and you're judged off of that flying with a model. It's like it's an IAC routine. You fly with an RC plane, and then we also just fly for fun and do freestyle around the country at all the fun fly events. And then a couple of my friends, Jason Ashley and Tim Hanstein, are all flying up here this week for Oshkosh.
11: How old were you when you first got started with RC?
12: I was 9 years old when I first got started with RC, and I've been
11: doing it ever since.
12: Yeah, my dad, my grandfather, and me all fly RC.
11: Wow.
10: What did you learn about the Cub during all of this this adventure? What did you learn about the airplane that you may not have known before?
12: I knew I could fly the airplane and everything. You just learn how everything's going to work in the Cub. You learn the whole airplane and what it wants at every altitude and every weather condition.
10: And then tell me one thing that Ben wants to do this week at AirVenture.
12: I'd just like to meet as many people as I can about and want to learn about the trip and people who have to support the trip.
10: I didn't see, but do you have a fixed location, or are you just up here and experiencing it?
12: The Cub's parked over in Vintage by a couple DC-3s, but I've been walking around the whole AirVenture, so if you see me, come up and say hey.
10: Well, we're glad that you joined us today. His website is benflies.com. He is Ben Templeton. He just completed a 35-day odyssey flying a J3 Cub across the contiguous lower 48. 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
14: Anyway, we're joined by Mr. Don Campbell from Samson, which has working on an aircraft called the Switchblade.
15: Yep.
2: Yes.
15: And I like the looks of it. The conceptual drawings that I've seen of it. It's spectacular. It's a three-wheeled motorcycle, essentially, with, well, it's a lot more than that, but...
14: Well, you're just chewing this all up, aren't you?
15: Man, just run me through the shredder now.
14: It is a three-wheeled rotable aircraft.
15: Right. Like yes. I said, I chewed that all up.
14: Very James Bond, in my opinion.
15: Well, you know, it really does look like something out of James Bond, and the question is, because of its radical appearance, how does it fly? I mean, how well does it handle?
16: Well, you know, at this point, literally, I can't tell you because we haven't built the prototype. But we do use software that tells us a great deal. And the X-Plane software is very realistic, and it flies very nicely on there. Very, very much like a normal airplane. There's not much difference once you're in the air. I think it's a little bit different on takeoff. It kind of takes off like a B-29. There's not much rotation. Landing... a little bit faster on the landing, and once that nose wheel touches the ground, you're driving it. So you're really in a car after the nose wheel touches the ground. So
14: you stand on the brakes and try and make the next parking space.
16: Oh, the high-speed turnoff.
14: Yeah, exactly.
15: Yeah, really. And then you just buzz out the gate, and you're on the road to your destination.
16: That's it, yeah. It's pretty special. We have a lot of interest in it. Been working on this for about 3 years. We're getting closer and closer to the first flight, and a lot of excitement.
15: Well, as with all vehicles of this type, something, you know, an air vehicle that's roadworthy, what kind of federal standards are you going to have to meet for crashworthiness?
16: Yeah, you know, we've built in that into the Switchblade, the nose, and we've got some heavy-duty posts on the side doors. So we're working that direction, but there really aren't too many that we found standard-wise. So at this point...
14: You have to remember, it's classed as a motorcycle.
16: I was just going to say that. We're classified as a motorcycle, so we're not... we're somewhat exempt from bumper systems and emission systems, so forth. So we're kind of looking at it as something that will work as a motorcycle, but applied to a road as a car would be as well.
14: What's your target market? What kind of pilots is this going to be designed for?
16: Yeah, you know, I think just about any kind of pilot, for that matter. We've got interest from all different kinds of pilots that we've seen over the last, certainly the last year when we've been doing more marketing, but... I think for the most part, as we see at this show, experimental builders are interested. They want to build something and somebody that flies somewhat locally. But it can go anywhere. I think the range is about 350 miles, so there's no limit in that sense. But I think any kind of pilot would be interested in what we're doing. Somebody that wants something innovative, for sure, and that's what we have.
15: How far away are you from a flyable prototype?
16: Probably, realistically, 9 months. Maybe 10. Probably late spring, very early summer.
15: And then you're going to throw the prototype. Well, you're going to assemble the prototype.
16: Right.
15: And then you're going to start your flight test
16: program. Exactly.
14: Yeah. And hopefully return here with a flown prototype.
16: We are keeping our fingers crossed. We really want that to happen. It's real important for the company to show that we have a proof of concept, and that's what that's all about. We have, as Sam Bosfield mentioned yesterday, we've built a model that's an RC, which is a quarter scale, and we've flown that, just got a little ways off the ground, but in about 2 weeks we'll be flying and doing some maneuvers and landings, which will, again, prove the concept, but we have to prove it with a full-size vehicle.
15: Well, that is the trick.
16: Yeah.
15: The quarter-scale model will give you some. Have you run into any unusual quirks or characteristics with the quarter-scale model?
16: At this point, no. No, other than the fact that the experts and the expert builder realized that we needed a larger tail section. I guess in models, that's aerodynamic anomaly in a way, because the tail section needs to be larger than it would be in actual scale size. So you have to build it a little bigger. That's the only thing that we've kind of ran into with it. So other than that, it's a ducted fan concept, and we really, really were extremely pleased with the way it, you know, the airflow flowed through. So that's a good thing.
14: Yeah, that was one of the big questions Sam was saying yesterday. They didn't know how well that duct was going to work.
16: Yes, yeah, and it did work well. So it's very fast on the ground. We found that out. So you have to actually hold it on the runway because it wants to take off. So we're looking forward to, you know, doing some maneuvering with it and making sure that it works the way it was. Since it's quarter scale, our feeling is obviously that the full scale will fly basically the same way. So that's our hope.
15: Now, I'm assuming that while you're flying the quarter scale prototype, or the mock-up anyway, you've got a second one under construction. I'm an RC pilot. When you're flying one airplane, you're always building another one.
16: Right. We do have two. We have another one that's it's not fully assembled, but it could be.
14: That's the jet model.
15: Yeah. Definitely. You know, that is an interesting point. Do you guys ever consider a turbine engine in that?
16: Well, you know, that might be down the road, but it's a handful as it is to do what we're doing with what we're doing. So, you know, there's a lot of input from people who say, well, can you put floats on it? You know, how about a vertical takeoff and lift? And those things, those are possibilities, I suppose, down the road. But right now, we've got a product that we want to get out there and make work, so...
15: What kind of takeoff distances are you shooting for with this?
16: Well, you know, anywhere in the 1,000-foot range is fine, you know, getting it off the ground. I think it'll fly off sooner than that. Since we haven't really flown one, sometimes those questions are a little harder to answer. It depends on who's flying it as well, I think, in some cases, and landing the same way. Some people are going to want to land it faster than others might. And having been an instructor for 21 years, I've seen that in every type of airplane. You know, there's differences in how airplanes are landed that way. So.
14: Kind of tough to land a 150 at 150, though.
16: Exactly.
15: No kidding.
16: It's hard to get it to 150.
14: Exactly.
15: Well, it's hard to get it to 150 and keep it in one piece.
16: Yes.
15: That's important, too. What is the primary materials that you're using in the construction of the prototype?
16: The carbon fiber. That's what we're going to build.
15: So you're going to have to build a set of molds for this thing.
16: Yes.
15: And then you're going to build the prototype.
16: Yes.
15: That's going to be a lot of fun.
16: Yes, exactly. And the wings have been worked on already up in Prineville, Oregon, and I think that's where we're going to build the prototype. There's a lot of expertise up there from companies that have gone out of business, but a lot of the builders have remained in that area. So we found that there's people up there that really know what they're doing. So we have a company up in Prineville that's they're just raring to go. So as soon as we get started with it, we'll
15: would there be any potential for perhaps a seaplane version of this equipped with floats?
16: I certainly hope so. I've got a seaplane rating, and I can't wait to land a switchblade on the water.
15: That could be interesting.
14: On purpose.
15: On purpose.
16: Yes.
14: Well, that's down the road. Let's get it to fly first.
16: Yes, it is.
15: Sounds like a very interesting concept, that's for sure.
16: Yeah. Like I say, we have a lot of people looking at us, and we have a number of depositors so far, so we're moving forward. I think we were crawling for a while, and then we got the baby steps, and now we're kind of walking, and then we're waiting for the run and the jog, so we're getting there, closer and closer.
15: I'm assuming this will have a glass cockpit in it.
16: Yeah, we're going to use Dynan instruments at the Skyview, which I think is very appropriate to that airplane, and we have the Garmin instruments in the prototype. So we're showing what can be done, but since it's a home-built aircraft, whoever buys it can put whatever they want in it. And the same thing goes with the engine. I think we'll support three or four different types of engines as well. So, but the cockpit, I was actually part of the group that helped design what we were doing with that. And I really like the Dynans and the Garmin instruments we put in there. I think it's very appropriate to what we're doing.
14: Are you going to be the test pilot?
16: I'm not.
14: That's gonna you don't suck. Get the fun part,
16: well,
14: huh?
16: We have, Sam had lined somebody up, I think about 6 or 8 months ago, that has evidently, from what I understand, has flown more experimentals than, at first flights than anybody. So I'm not sure, I can't remember his name, but so hopefully he's up to the task.
15: Yeah. That's qualified, all right.
16: Yes. So.
14: Just baby steps there, baby steps.
16: Oh, yes.
14: None of this run down the runway and point it straight up.
15: Yeah, exactly.
14: Not for a while.
15: That leads to bad things.
14: Yeah, it leads to turning it back into a kit.
15: Yes.
16: Oh, yes. Well, you know, the applications for the switchblade, I think, are tremendous, really. And I can name one, you know, right now would be flying into weather and, you know, landing it somewhere, maybe turn around a little bit and land it. Then you can drive the rest of the way or drive under the weather and take off again. So...
14: don't forget to put an easy pass on it.
15: Yeah.
16: it's a point-to-point transportation. We'll get there, you know, it's like the mailman, you know.
15: Well, the other thing that would help, too, you have the little sliding window so you can throw the quarter into
14: the toilet. Right.
16: Yeah.
15: Well, it sounds like an interesting concept. I'm going to try to get over there and take a look at the quarter scale.
16: I hope you do. Just take a look at what we're doing.
14: Where exactly would that be?
16: We are in Hangar D, space 4051, and...
14: Oh, no, they're in Area 51.
16: Area 51, all right. It's a secret spot. But,
14: yeah.
16: We've got a crew that mans the booth and can answer most of the questions. And Sam is around there once in a while. And the builder of our model is there as well, so he's a real expert at that. So his company is Race Pro, and he's real proud of what he's done with ours. So.
14: Well, that sounds fantastic. Yeah. Can't wait to see it.
2: Yeah. Absolutely. Yeah.
15: You've been listening to Don Campbell from Samson Aircraft. I'm Fast Eddie.
14: I'm Digital Dave.
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18: Good morning. Live from the Ron Scott Communication Center, this is From the Stand. This morning's guests include Fareed Gio with the Willow Brown Aviation Academy, General Duke Richardson, and Steve McCaughey from the Seaplane Pilots Association. Joining us right now is Bob Pierce, head of NASA's Aeronautics Research Mission Directorate. Good to have you here on the show.
19: Great to be here.
18: Yeah. So what does the head of the Aeronautics Research Mission Directorate do?
19: Well, I guess you first have to know what the Aeronautics Research Mission Directorate does.
18: All right, let's do that.
19: Yeah, yeah. So, you know, we predated NASA, right? We've been around for 100 years. We've been doing research, developing technology that advances aviation, and we continue to do that today. We have great researchers across four research centers, and we work in close partnership with industry, academia, with other government agencies like DOD and FAA and so forth to look at the future of aviation and make it happen.
18: Very good. You are... you have been here at Oshkosh before. It's been a few years, right?
19: Been a few years, It's great to get back. I mean, it's grown. It's just fantastic.
18: Well, good. When you were here the last time, it was a little smaller than it is now. Any airplanes that you've seen here this year that kind of caught your eye?
19: Well, it's amazing how many aircraft are flying, you know, just one after the other. I have to admit, I've been kind of busy, so it's a little. I haven't been able to get out just sit and watch. But when the military aircraft comes by, you have to notice them, right? When the F-22 is sitting on its tail or the F-18 is coming by doing the high passes and so forth. But then seeing the aerobatics is unbelievable. The skill, the precision, you know, it's amazing to be here. Yeah.
18: Well, you have an engineering background. And, in fact, before joining NASA, you actually worked on the F-14 project.
19: Correct,
18: What was your involvement with that?
19: Yeah, so out of college, I went to Grumman Aircraft, back when those were Grumman Aircraft, right? And worked on the F-14. I was in aerodynamics. I was looking at modifications we might make to that aircraft, and none of which actually made it onto the airplane. But it was a good learning, you know, about how you go through the engineering process, how you think about modifying airplanes, how you advance aircraft, and then after that, worked on the X-29, which was really exciting.
18: Right, the X-29. Trying to remember earlier, we think it was probably here at the show in the mid-90s, somewhere around there. At least 1 year, possibly two. But the X-29, that, you know, a test bed, what was learned from that aircraft? Obviously, there are only two built, and it's not moved forward since then, right? But there had to be some technologies that came out of that project.
19: Yeah, no, that's exactly right. The iconic look of the X-29 was the forward swept wing. And the reason we did that is because for a fighter aircraft, you know, you want efficiency at transonic speeds, but you also want great performance at low speed. Turns out for technical reasons, forward swept wings actually do both of those things really well. So you see the F-18s do the slow passes here.
18: Yeah.
19: The X-29 could have outperformed that. It could get really slow and perform and stay stable and so forth. But the things we learned, you know, outside that configuration were really around, there was a lot of composite materials. Mm-hmm. For the first time, it was tailored composites that allowed you to have very lightweight but still maintain the structural stability of the aircraft. The flight control system, it was a very highly unstable aircraft, and so that was kind of the most highly unstable aircraft that was flown ever. And so learned a lot about how you design flight controls, and that's found its way into modern aircraft as well.
18: Good. And when you say it was unstable, pitch roll?
19: So it was so unstable. It's about 40% statically unstable, which basically means that if the flight controls went down, there was no way the pilot could control the lateral axis. It would have just sort of disintegrated in the air.
18: Right.
19: But in the entire test program, which was several, I can't remember the exact number now, but it was many hundreds of flights, never had an uncommanded download. The flight control system was rock solid. Yeah. So it was a good demonstration of what we could do.
18: Good. And then some of that technology is now incorporated in today's flight controls?
19: There's obviously a lot of years since then, so there's been more advancements, but that set a standard, set a baseline upon which, you know, modern aircraft have built. Yeah,
18: good. Some of the other projects that you're currently involved in include, of course, the X-59 project.
19: Correct. Yeah. So that's a really exciting one where, you know, today we can't fly commercially supersonically over land, right? There's a prohibition against supersonic flight. So, and that's because of the loud sonic boom that's created.
18: Right.
19: Well, we've shown that through the right tailoring of the shape of the airplane, you can reduce that sonic boom to what we call a sonic thump. But in order to get a rule that says you can fly, and you have to demonstrate a certain noise level, and you've got to demonstrate it's acceptable to communities. So we're building this X-59 to do just that. It'll create this soft sonic thump, and we're going to go fly over communities and survey, you know, members of the community and see if it's acceptable or not, and then we'll bring that to the regulators, both FAA and ICAO, and hopefully we'll get a change to the rule.
18: Good. You don't limit yourself to just within NASA. You also have commercial partners that work with you as well?
19: Yeah, you know, I mean, our ethos, you know, our value is, you know, we got really smart people that do really great work in the lab, but if we just stay in the lab, then nothing changes, right? So the way in which we make change in the system is through partnership. And so we partner with industry, we partner with other government agencies, we partner with universities and so forth, and that's how. So like the X-66 that you mentioned, the Transonic Trust Base, we're doing that in partnership with Boeing. In fact, they're putting more money into it than we are, right, because that's potential for the future of single aisle transport there.
18: Sure. Electric aircraft has been sort of on the cutting edge for a number of years now. Are you involved in any of electric aircraft
19: Yeah,
18: research?
19: Yeah. So we've got two flight decks. We've done a lot in our laboratories on the ground. We've got a very unique laboratory, Glenn Research Center, that allows us to test megawatt electric propulsion systems. Actually, up to 5-10 megawatts we can test there. But right now what we've got going on is we've got a couple of flight projects that are in development, one with Magnax, one with GE, where we're actually going to go demonstrate megawatt-class electric power propulsion systems and so forth in different configurations and so forth. And that's, you know, to try to get, you know, the way I think about it is, you know, familiar with the S-curve, right? You want to get those first instantiations out there operating and so forth. So that's what we're trying to do is, you know, support the industry to get electric propulsion off the ground and up for the large-scale electric propulsion. So, and that'll help us save fuel and make airplanes more efficient. Good. Of course, there's a lot of smaller-scale vehicles, eVTOLs and so forth, that are flying today.
18: Right.
19: And that's been, you know, so all of that learning is absolutely fantastic.
18: Also within your purview is research into airspace operations
19: Correct.
18: And safety.
19: Yeah. Yeah, you know, we work closely with the FAA. I think a lot of people don't know that we really are, for air traffic management, we're kind of the research arm for the nation. Okay. All the basic research, all the you know, what we operate today, what's evolving is trajectory management. That was all developed through NASA research and then working in partnership with the FAA to really put that into the tools that air traffic controllers can use. So we've done that. We also did UAS traffic management, so small drones operating at low altitude need the ability to have some control as well, right? So we developed the U.S. traffic management system that's now been commercialized and, you know, starting to come along, and we're still operating in that space. And now we're working with the eVTOL folks because that's yet another, you know, part of air traffic control that needs to be developed. And then safety management. We need, you know, the system is safe, but we need to continue to push on safety.
18: Oh, absolutely, yes. Urban air mobility is also there.
19: Right. You know, and there's just tremendous innovation. You can see it around here, like folks building these eVTOL vehicles. What you need to go with it, though, if it's going to be more than just onesies, twosies, if you really want it to be a transportation system, then you need the traffic management. You need the overall system. You know, how do you operate in other vertiports? How do you operate through the airspace? How do you interface with the rest of the airspace? What kind of safety management system is going to be there? So what kind of noise, and how do you noise management? All those things that have to be done. NASA's really good at doing that stuff, and so we're working directly with industry, working with the FAA to sort of set the roadmap, demonstrate it, so that when those vehicles start to get certified and they start to operate, there'll be a roadmap for them to actually scale up to large-scale operations.
18: Very good. Any other major projects that you're working on that you'd like to tell folks about?
19: Well, you know, in addition to those major sort of areas, you know, the kind of things that we continue to push forward on fundamental innovation. You know, let's think about new ideas, new technologies, and so forth. So a couple of great examples at Glenn Research Center. They just developed this new material called GRX810. It's a super alloy. It literally is off the charts from other alloys. Mm-hmm. So you're going to see those in very high pressure, high temperature jet engines and rocket engines and so forth, because it's just outperforms everything else. We're looking at things like power beaming, right? So if you think about these eVTOLs to mm-hmm. operate on batteries, there's only so much sort of battery capacity right. there, and if you run low, so maybe you can take off using power beaming. So have power on the ground and then beam it to the aircraft. And so you don't have to use the batteries. Then right. come in and then do the same thing in reverse. So really innovative ideas using some of space technology and bringing it over to the aero side. And then we do the same thing, you know, take aero technologies and bring it to the space side. So there's a lot of little things like that we're doing that are little today, but will be big in the future. So stay tuned. There's a lot more to come.
18: I like that. Well, they're little today. Power beaming, I had not heard of that before. That would be some wild technology
19: yeah.
18: if you can do it.
19: Yeah, yeah, exactly. And we know we can. You know, we know the principles of power beaming, right. but you think about it, it's got to be very controlled.
18: Yep.
19: You got people in the airplane, so
18: yep. yes.
19: yeah, you don't want to microwave them. So, you know, so there's a lot of work to be done to really see if it's feasible and it actually delivers the kind of performance that would be required.
18: All right.
19: Yeah, really cool stuff.
18: And, Bob, you are at the NASA Pavilion. Where can people find you on the grounds here?
19: Oh, well, we're just ask
18: over
19: me
18: there.
19: Questions about you over there. Yeah, down the road from here. Yeah, I don't exactly know what the intersection is. But, look, it's a big pavilion. 5,000-6,000 people a day are coming
18: wow.
19: through. So people are finding it. It's no
18: oh, yeah.
19: problem. And so we love it. We love it when people come through. They see all our projects. They get excited. We get excited because they're excited. So
18: yeah.
19: it's great.
18: Good.
19: I got to thank EA so much for having us here and for being a great partner with us.
18: Yeah. Well, NASA has been a partner with EAA for quite a few years,
19: yeah.
18: and we've seen the relationship continue to grow, and glad to see that NASA is back in force this year.
19: Yeah. Glad to be here.
18: All right.
19: Thank you so much.
18: Bob Pierce, the Associate Administrator for Aeronautics Research Directorate. And he is from NASA. He's here today and tomorrow yet to answer any questions you have about the aeronautics side of NASA.
19: Exactly.
18: And this is EIA Radio.
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21: We are joined by Captain Steve Blankenship of American Airlines.
22: He's the Managing Director of Veterans Initiative out of Fort Worth, Texas. Good morning.
23: Good morning, and it's great to be here. My first time at Oshkosh, and that arrival in that 737 Yellow Ribbon was just absolutely awesome.
21: Yeah, I was noting that he really laid on that thruster verse, because if you're not just not cool unless you make that turnoff.
23: What's the neatest thing about this deal, guys, is we have a HUD in that airplane. He put the dot on the runway and just flew the HUD right in.
22: Oh,
23: broke out of the clouds and
21: wow.
23: boom.
21: Good thing you didn't have run out of quarters about two-thirds of the way down. Huh?
23: Absolutely.
22: So what have you got going on here? We understand this is a very special mission that you guys are on.
23: Very special time to be at Oshkosh with the 75th anniversary of the DC-3. And I just got to tell you, in case you don't know, for your personal and professional edification and everyone to your listening audience, our founder of American Airlines, C.R. Smith, helped design that DC-3.
21: No kidding.
23: Was
21: nice.
23: Was called to active duty, a World War II Brigadier General, for the Airlift Command in the Pacific, and actually was in charge of flying the hump over China. I mean, so anybody that got in a DC-3 from World War II, our founding father, C.R. Smith, was responsible for that airplane. And we have a long heritage of support, as you know, with our military and our veterans. With that said, that's why we're here. Couldn't be a better time for American Airlines to be at Oshkosh. And tomorrow is probably going to be one of the most awesome days in my life. Personally, my dad was a World War II vet, South Pacific, United States Coast Guard, drove landing barges for, that airplane. You can hear it right through the old windows here, can't you?
21: Oh, yeah, that's yeah. aeroshell.
22: We've also got an outside mic, too. That's where you're really hearing it
23: okay,
22: from.
23: Well, that's pretty cool, guys.
22: But, it helps the ambiance.
23: But it's a, you know, it's a personal road for me, and I know a personal road for most folks in the United States who have a dad that served in World War II or a grandfather, and to be a part of Oshkosh this year saluting our military and our veterans is just absolutely wonderful for our great company.
21: So you're going to fill this airplane up with vets and take them to D.C.?
23: Take them to D.C. and they're going to bring them back all in one day.
22: Wow.
23: And you're talking about a logistical
21: challenge.
23: Hurdle and challenge, yeah, but we do this all the time for our military and our veterans, our wounded warriors. We do the same. We fly them. And I guess one of the neatest programs that I'm proud to be a part of, our company's proud to be a part of, is Snowball Express. The Snowball Express folks, by the way, are over in your exhibitor center next to American Airlines booth. And what that organization does each year is we fly around the nation. Last year we took 8 airplanes off schedule, flew around the nation and picked up kids who's lost a dad or a mom since 9/11. And we flew them to Dallas for 3 fun, pack-filled days. Because it's the holidays, that's a hard time if you've lost a dad or a mom.
22: Oh, yeah, definitely.
23: And so we try to give them a little joy, a little peace in their life, a little healing, and get these kids together just to have a good time and to thank them. Hey, you know, Fast Eddie and Digital Dave, these kids didn't, when they didn't sign a check to lose a dad or a mom.
22: That's right.
15: They didn't.
23: And they're paying the price of freedom as well. So
15: that's exactly right. The families at home sacrifice too.
23: And absolutely.
15: A lot of people don't
22: understand.
15: In ways
22: understand we can't
15: that.
22: Imagine.
15: Oh, yeah. It's definitely a hardship. No doubt about it. You know, one day dad's here, and next thing you know, he's in a very hostile place, and sometimes mom or dad doesn't come home, and that's just a terrible tragedy. And, you know, the fact that American Airlines is helping to ease the burdens of that is just fantastic.
22: Now, do you guys do this all around the country? You run honor flights from different cities?
23: We run them all around the country. We do Wounded Warrior charters. We will start in D.C. We'll load up an airplane with Wounded Warriors from Bethesda, Walter Reed, and their families. As you know, these guys and gals roll in there, and sometimes the recovery is 1 year to 18 months. So we try to get them out when they're ambulatory. We'll stop down in San Antonio at Brooks, pick up some more than family members, and we'll, for instance, fly them for Vegas for 3 fun nights. Terry Fader, the Blue Man Group, free meals, entertainment, just to get them out of that environment and away for us as being a good corporate sponsor and a good corporate citizen, most importantly, is to say thank you. Because, you know, each and every day we fly our airplanes. It's because of those men and women that each and every day are paying the price of freedom.
15: That's right. Exactly right.
23: To give us our way of life, to provide for us the opportunity to have free enterprise, free commerce, and the very fact that we're sitting here in Wisconsin, one of the largest air shows in the world, we've got men and women who today are paying that price.
15: They're in hostile places right this minute. And, you know, a lot of Americans take that for granted. And, you know, it's up to us to let people know, hey, they're doing an important job. They're keeping all of us safe. And even though we may not agree with the politics, we've got to support the troops, the veterans, and their families.
23: Absolutely. Speaking of politics, you know, we can disagree on politics, but one thing we won't disagree on is the utmost respect that we have for those servicemen and women who pay the price of freedom, and particularly those who pay the ultimate sacrifice.
15: Absolutely.
23: And giving their life for our country. You know, guys, we got 1% of our population, less than 1%, that's keeping the rest of us free. And it's easy to come to a wonderful event like Oshkosh and lose focus of that. So that's why I'm proud of your association. I'm proud of the EAA for taking this special event and dedicating this year for our veterans.
15: Well, one of my hopes is that someday, somehow, somewhere, that we won't have a need for veterans anymore, because we finally will have learned to live in peace. I know it's a tall goal, it's a big order, but I think that as a species, as a humanity, it's got to happen for long-term survival. We've got to figure it out.
22: How long have you guys been running the honor flights?
23: We've been doing this for about 2 years, sir.
22: Okay, and I noticed your plane's got a special paint job.
23: We're very, very proud of our special paint job. On the tail of that 737 is a yellow ribbon, which signifies welcome home. And we have 5 of our aircraft at American Airlines and American Eagle, and we're putting some more on as well. And the question was asked downstairs, well, y'all just use them for events like this? And I said, no, they're in the system, and when they're flying regular scheduled flights. So if you'll go to LaGuardia, DFW, ORD, Chicago, you'll see a yellow ribbon airplane every now and then. Well, it's with one of ours that's assigned or going through that city. We've got lots of other things that we do, too. You know, we try to upgrade our servicemen and women to first class when the seats are available, of course. First in line for boarding, Admiral's Club, our premium passenger club. If you have an ID and a uniform, you can get in there. And of course, the thing that nobody likes is the bag fees, and we waive them for our service military men and women who are in uniform, because that's the least we can do. You got to figure that with over 65% of our pilots being veterans and over 10% of our workforce. I mean, right now we have pilots and mechanics that are deployed in theater that are part of the National Guard and Reserve, and we have programs, and they don't lose a thing when they go. They come back in status, and we do the best we can to take good care of them while they're all gone, because that's a responsibility. I mean, we're into this conflict for the long term. None of us like war, but as citizens, as individuals, and we believe corporate America has a responsibility to pony up and do the right thing and take care of those servicemen and women who, again, are paying that price of freedom.
21: Well, I guess then you don't have a problem getting pilots to fly these flights.
23: This is all volunteer crew, and I've got the best job in the world. I'm not flying now. I'm running this program with another guy by the name of Captain Jim Palmersheim. And the very fact that our executive committee took two guys, both of us, 20 years United States Coast Guard for me, and he was an Army guy. Don't hold that against him. He was an Army guy and took us off schedule, gave us this job, and said, you guys build a veterans military program because we want to give back. That says a lot about American Airlines.
21: I'm quite impressed.
22: I am too. I had no idea that this was going on. How did this come about?
23: It came about, I'd say, about 4 years ago. I was looking at our heritage of our company. I was looking at our customers, and I was thinking of the conflicts and 9/11. We lost our pilots, flight attendants, and our passengers were the first casualty in this conflict on terror. And we don't like to talk about 9/11. It's a hard thing for our company. It's a hard thing for our country, more importantly. But I got to reflecting on the price of freedom that's being paid. And, as a company, what do we do? We do cargo, and we haul people. We haul people and cargo. So our corporate citizenship, we felt, and I felt, should be aligned with our core competency. It's good to give monies to foundations, but in this industry right now, money's kind of short. But what we can give back is one of our core competencies, and that's hauling passengers, and that's hauling cargo. And I've been to Iraq, Afghanistan, and six countries in the past 18 months. I've been over three times, so hauling humanitarian supplies for our troops to give to the kids. Gary Sinise, who's playing here Friday night, his Operation International Children program. We've taken over 20 tons of product over there. Tony Orlando, the Lieutenant Dan Ban, I went to Afghanistan with him back in November. And the neatest thing I got to tell you, since this is an aviation, I know we got about 30 seconds, is I was blessed and honored to escort and take Neil Armstrong, first man on the moon.
22: Wow.
23: Gene Cernan, the last man on the moon. Jim Lovell, Apollo 13, the last living ace from Korea and Vietnam, General Steve Ritchie. And one of the neatest guys I ever met in my life was Bob Gilliland, the SR-71 test pilot who worked with Kelly Johnson, the Skunk Works, flew every SR-71 off the assembly line. 84, we went to the USS Eisenhower, did a cat shot, spent the night, and just had a wonderful time, and then visited the troops in six countries in 6 days.
22: Wow. That's a whirlwind trip if there ever was one.
23: So ask me fast, Eddie. Who's got the best job in the world?
22: You've got it.
23: I've got it.
22: Take me with you.
21: You need a baggage handler?
22: Shoe shiner,
23: Hey, well, you guys
21: real
23: have
21: quick.
23: You guys have been a blessing.
21: Real quick, how do we find out more about you?
23: About American Airlines?
21: Or about the honor flights, like if a veteran is interested in trying to go.
23: You can go to AmericanAirlines.com and join us, and there's a website there that talks about all of our veterans initiatives, and we'll get you hooked up and leave an email, and we'll get you hooked up with the honor flights.
21: Very good.
22: Sweet.
21: Very good. Thank you, sir.
23: God bless you guys.
22: Steve, thanks for coming out. We appreciate it.
21: All right, this is Hot Start. I'm Digital Dave.
22: And I'm Fast Eddie.
21: And you're, go ahead.
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1: 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I'm Fareed Guillot.
3: I'm Paul Pradecker. We've had a great week. We're making it through AirVenture and having some great guests.
1: Yeah, this is going to be your final show for this year, at least.
3: For this year. But, I look forward to next year. Probably starting next week.
1: Make it a good one,
3: week.
1: Paul.
3: I'm working on it. We're always a work in progress, you know.
1: 4 minutes past 12 o'clock, 72 degrees, 72 for the high. So we've already met expectations. Our first guest is Earl Lawrence. I first met him. He was a longtime director of governmental relations for the EAA when I also served on staff. And then he went off to the FAA for several different positions. And now he is with X-Wing as the Chief Compliance and Quality Officer. Welcome, Earl.
4: Thank you. Great to be here. It's always great to be here in this Oshkosh week.
1: And you're also helping out EA just a little bit.
4: Yes,
1: as well.
4: Absolutely. I'm a volunteer here this week along with other thousands of others in the government host department. A very appropriate. Recently retired from the FAA, so I get to help the FAA folks understand what we do here and how important it is to society. And hopefully they can make some changes along the way that will help everybody on this field be more affordable and accessible aviation.
3: And X-Wing's an amazing story. And how's it going? What are some of your initiatives and what kind of successes are you seeing?
4: Well, X-Wing's a great organization. And for those who, like who

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1: Thing to do, and we've got a prototype flying in California, and we've been demonstrating that for a couple of years now.
2: In looking at some of the progression of the work you've been doing, you have several stages that you're looking at: research and development, piloted cargo, as you've been talking about, experimental cargo operations. I believe you're completed that stage and you're working on the what's called the super pilot certification.
1: Yes, the super pilot certification. We're not really completely removing the pilot out. And it's one of the things that I really appreciate. You know, one of the things at the FAA when I was the head of aircraft certification, I saw everybody trying to, try to accomplish too much in one project. Okay, I want to see all this stuff advanced either. But, you know, aviation works incrementally. And, this is one of the things we're doing. So we're not replacing the pilots. We still have remote pilots. They're still fully qualified. They fly the line on the caravans. We're an existing air carrier operation, fully licensed, not looking to change any of that, with a well-known TC'd aircraft that is super safe, and then adding the super pilot onto it to just make it easier. So the pilots don't have to, for example, sit for 10 hours in a hotel room waiting to do the literally 45-minute flight back.
3: We've all done that, haven't we?
1: Yes.
3: We've all done that. What? So you have an interesting, you know, set of background and credentials coming from the FAA, and now you're in this part of industry. What kind of collaboration have you had with the FAA as it regards integration into the airspace system?
1: Sure. Lots of great collaboration. We have an agreement with the Unmanned Aircraft Integration Office. And again, that's more of an exchange of safety information and data and information about and they're helping us because there's changes working with air traffic, working with flight standards, working with aircraft certification, and being able to work across the organization. We're also working with the Alaska test site right now, that's an unmanned test site, and on a NASA project and an FAA project where we're looking at what's it like to do air traffic control on a larger UAS, something that's moving cargo around in different environments. And so we're just kicking off that project right now. So, you know, we're coordinating with a lot of government agencies and everybody we can to advance this technology forward.
2: Our guest is Earl Lawrence, Chief Compliance and Quality Officer for X-Wing. Of course, he served with the EAA and the FAA. Where, you know, remote piloting or remote controlled piloting, even for large aircraft, has existed for decades, and it's been refined and refined. And recently, I would say within the last year, there's a video out of this robot kind of helping to fly an Airbus.
1: Right.
2: Talk a little bit about some of this technology, without giving anything away, that you have been developing in the what's in the flight deck of this caravan.
1: Sure. So the super pilot, as you said, is not a completely new concept. Look at the great accomplishment Garmin had last year with the Autoland system, right? Mm-hmm. You know, the emergency Autoland system. And before that, we have what we call the Cat 3 landing system and the large aircraft, which is basically an Autoland system, okay? So auto landing isn't the biggest thing. The beauty of this aircraft is it starts up. It goes through all the control checks, you know, aileron up, all the normal control checks, the engine checks, then taxis per ATC instructions, all on its own, clearing obstacles, and then flies to its destination and does that landing and taxis to its spot as well. So, you know, all that makes it a little bit different than others. And then the big thing that is new that everyone has struggled with is the detect and avoid, you know, the onboard ability to detect what we call non-cooperative aircraft out there. So those are the people who are not squawking out there. We love you too. And so we've developed, we're developing radar equipment and optical equipment that can find those other aircraft. But, you know, in our case, we're an air carrier. We're operating IFR. Primarily, so we're not getting down in people's ways and things like that. But we still have to detect the people who don't, you know, who aren't required to participate in the system.
3: Yeah, Earl, was the caravan a good fit for this? Is it a good platform for what you're doing?
1: It's a great platform.

0: One, it's not that fast, right? You know, I mean, we're, sure. You know, so it actually reduces the problems of collision avoidance, right? And two, it's well seen. You know, you can, other pilots can see it. You know, you're not some little teeny thing that's hard to find. You know, you can hang a lot of equipment and things off of it and a lot of cargo. So it was perfectly suited. And actually, some of my counterparts at X-Wing that are on the air carrier side called it's the modern day DC-3.
1: Wow.
0: You know, yeah. Well, because it's unpressurized. Mm. You can beat the heck out of them. They go on and they go
2: and
0: they
2: robust,
0: go and
2: you
0: they're
2: know,
0: very
2: and, yeah.
0: robust and they're everywhere in the world. Yeah. And so that was one. That's why it was such a great place to start there.
2: I guess it could be described, the Caravan has kind of a thick wing, and one of the things you mentioned on your website is 360-degree sensing. So we're talking about some of the intangibles that pilots say that automated flight can't do. How do you address ice sensing? Because in a Caravan, yes. You know, the pilot just is going to get that big old D-cell flashlight out in there and look and see how the build's going and things like that.
0: Been there and done that. And then as many of us, many GA airplanes, what do we look at? We look at that outside, the old-fashioned outside air temperature yep. probe, that stuck out there, usually where the ice is forming first. So, yeah, definitely. That's the fun about being an existing air carrier operation who's doing that day in, day out. We got the pilots involved in this and the experience. We know where ice forms on the aircraft, what it has to do, and pay attention to that. There are ice sensors. They're TSO. That's an existing piece of equipment. Collins makes them. We're installing that equipment. But that's not enough, right? We're looking at temperature. We're looking at cameras. Good old-fashioned cameras as well. So it's a combination of sensors and forecasting and knowing what kind of environment we're in. And then changing your procedure. So these aircraft already have anti-ice. I don't want to call it de-ice. Anti-ice, right? Right? A lot of them are TKS.
2: Big distinction there.
0: Yeah, TKS, some of them boots. But you just turn it on earlier and things like that. You know, so, you have to have the airframe originally.
2: Yeah, just for some of those things. Yeah, TKS is just like the weeping wing, as they call it.
0: Yep.
2: The boots blow things off, and then the airplanes that I fly have enough excess
1: hot air
2: right. to actually have heated wings. So, it's an interesting challenge to decide what's the best for the platform, especially remotely.
0: Right. Well, and that's the great thing is starting with a type certified aircraft to start with. We are not reinventing that. We're taking advantage of all that learning and experience, and we're tackling a tough problem. It's not easy, but we're not trying to do it all at once. Just the next one. As I always said, how do you eat the elephant? One bite at a time.
1: What about career opportunities? It sounds like X-Wing is growing and doing good things. Are there some possibilities? And
0: we're hiring pilots.
1: All
0: anybody
1: right.
0: who's a qualified Caravan pilot. I mean, it sounds funny. Why am I talking about hiring pilots? We really do need pilots. Go to our go to the Martin Air website. Actually, that's what you're looking
2: Martin
0: if you're
2: Air,
0: looking for that Martin Air. That's actually us. And please, you know, anybody here, especially EAers, put that down. You know, I mean. We really do need pilots, and you won't be replaced for some time here.
2: I will mention that I work for the company that is fed by your 135, and so it's going to be really interesting because we've seen some of that news released about some of the, especially with VTOL as well. So some of certainly they're working at the feeders to kind of test some of this new technology and see how it works, so that it can slowly migrate to the top level.
0: Yeah. I mean, we look forward to the day when we're moving on to electric powered and changing the way we do things. It's just that's where things going. And so I want to, you know, X-Wing does want to stay out in front, and we want to continue to improve technology. But the first thing is, make it a little bit easier on the pilot so they don't have to spend so much time out on the road. And you can get a shift and you can be home. And, what a great thing to have.
2: Earl, thanks so much for joining us.
0: Thank you.
2: It's been great to see Earl Lawrence, Chief Compliance and Quality Officer for X-Wing. 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
3: I am Digital Dave.
4: And I'm Fast Eddie.
3: And this is Hot Start.
4: And with us in the studio here today, we have Richard Zadow. I got that right, didn't I?
5: Yeah, pretty close.
4: Okay, and his cohort in crime, Bob Stevens.
3: Ooh, it's a twofer.
4: Yeah. Hey, they get to double team us for once.
3: Yeah, there you go.
4: And you guys are with the Rutan Aircraft Flying Museum.
5: Yeah, Rutan Aircraft Flying Experience.
4: Yeah. Okay.
5: So we got away from the museum word because everybody asked us, where is your museum? And our focus is not having a building full of airplanes on static display. Our focus is flying Burt Rutan's designs and keeping them out in front of the public and making sure everybody understands they're still relevant, they're available, they're good airplanes, and dispelling a lot of the myths about them and trying to get people involved so that those designs keep carrying on.
6: This is what, you're like your third year now?
5: This would be year four.
6: Okay.
5: First 2015, brought the Koji jet up here and launched this operation. People thought it was crazy. Now they know I'm crazy.
4: it's proven.
5: But it has grown in leaps and bounds, overwhelming in a lot of ways. Some of the things for the benefit of the people that are new to us, we're a nonprofit organization dedicated to preserving and promoting Burt Rutan's what we call legacy home-built designs. Very easy, long easy, very vegan, quickie, defiant, solitaire. Our objective is to get at least one flying example of all those airplanes and fly them, bring them here, bring them to other places where people can see them fly. Something that's almost never been done is having all those designs fly together.
6: Well, you know, the scenario you think about of old airplanes is the typical barn find.
5: Right.
6: Now, I guess with the composite airplanes, they don't degrade sitting in a barn like a fabric one would or a metal one would corrode or anything like that.
5: Well, anything mechanical is going to suffer through age, okay? The composite material is very resilient, but they have aluminum parts. They have, you know, steel to 4130 engine mounts and things like that that all have to be gone through. But the barn find is a really good word for that, because what we've been focusing on for the last few years to try to find a magnet to draw people like the Koji jet is to get donated airplanes to us so we can get people involved flying them. The fundamental purpose of it is to keep these airplanes in the air. And the way it all started was about 4 or 5 years ago. I was walking down the flight line where I used to see hundreds of easies, because I've been an easy guy for 35 years, where I used to see hundreds on the flight line. I counted like 12. And I said, where is everybody? And they went, well, duh, Richard, everybody's old and nobody flies anymore. And, you know, a lot of different reasons. And I said, well, we got to do something. So I initially started off looking for airplanes to attract people to there, and it's a long story. If you come to the forum tomorrow at 11:30, stage 3, you'll hear more about this. But what we realized after a while, it wasn't so much about the airplanes, but the people that built them. All of our airplanes, we don't refer to them by their color, their N number. We call them by the builder's name. I flew the Martin Kennedy Long Easy here this year. Martin Kennedy's airplanes out there parked by the Brown Arch next to the jet guys with the Jet Easy. Martin won the Wright Brothers Award at the Dayton Air Show back when they gave that award back. And it was a grand champion in its day. And we're very fortunate to have it. The family heard about us, and they wanted Martin's airplane to continue to do something positive and productive, donated the airplanes to us. And part of our program is a sponsorship model like the CAF uses. And we've got sponsors for it this year. So that's one of our big accomplishments, our first sponsor group, first sponsored airplane. And I'll describe all that in a forum. The other big accomplishment this year is we, 2 days ago at the FFI, Formation Flight Incorporated board meeting, the board voted unanimously to include Rutan Aircraft Flying Experience as one of the groups working under FFI to acquire a formation card to fly in wavered airspace. Why are we doing that is because way back in 1995, I was part of a thing called the Glass Overcast, where we flew for the 20th anniversary of the Easy. We flew a 30-something airplane formation at the Oshkosh Air Show. And other anniversaries have passed, and I wanted to do something. These airplanes have been around a while. The 50th anniversary is coming up.
6: That is hard to believe.
5: It's 8 years away.
6: Yeah.
5: But on the 50th anniversary, I'd like to see 50 Easies flying formation at Oshkosh. So we have 8 years to build that, working with FFI to get credentials to train formation pilots to do it right, because you can't do what we did in 95 in Glass Overcast, which is get our buddies all together and let's go fly at Oshkosh. You can't do that now. You have to have a formation card to fly in wavered airspace. So we're working with FFI to get that credential done. Those two are our big accomplishments this year, plus a couple airplanes. We now have 4 airplanes that have been donated to us. 3 of them are flying. 1 got hung up in the paint shop. 1's in the production line. It goes to the jet guy shop and gets refurbished and gets sponsorship. But the reason I dragged Bob here is because Bob is my big success story, okay? Let me introduce Bob. Bob Stevens, I met here last year, like probably this day last year.
7: Yeah, it was 1 week ago, or 1 year ago this week.
5: and he was a volunteer out here doing departure briefings. Bob started building a Long Easy project 20 years ago. And as I put it, life got in the way, and he wound up selling it. So there went the dream of flying a Long Easy. He walks up to us, and who are you guys? We start talking. In the last year, Bob's gotten involved. He's come down. He lives in Indy, so he's close. He comes down to Covington, volunteers out there, helps us with RAFE aircraft projects, working on a cozy jet, getting it fixed, stuff like that. And after a while, we said, well, gee, Bob sure is a lot helpful, and he's building a Long Easy. Let's get him checked out in one of our airplanes, okay? So we got him checked out in a Long Easy. Now he owns one.
6: There you go.
5: So in a year, he went from hadn't flown for 20-something years, being an old Marine pilot, to now he's flown in Oshkosh. Go ahead, Bob.
7: Yeah, so what happened to me is, I met these guys, and another thing happened. I'd lost my medical years ago, and, you know, it's such a pain to try to get it back. I just, you know, like Richard says, life gets in the way.
6: Mm-hmm.
7: So the FAA doctor said, hey, you know, we're a lot looser these days than we used to be, so that was a good thing. And then about that same time, probably the same day, I met these guys. And so what I did, I called up Robert Harris down at Jet Guys after I'd met both of these, and I decided I just got in the car and drove down there. It's about a six-hour drive. And I wasn't in the shop 2 hours, and Robert has me doing layups. So I'm working fiberglass. You know, and it was great. I'm learning stuff. And so I started hanging around. Well, about that time, I got my medical got approved. Went off, got a BFR and a Cessna 172.
6: Yeah. You know, butterflies.
7: I still can't land a Cessna 172. It's almost embarrassing. The other day I did my IPC. I almost have to let the instructor land the thing. A Long Easy flies a lot like what I'm used to.
6: Right.
7: The first time I ever flew one. But the point is from in 1 year I went from not having flown in 25 years to owning a Long Easy. I've got about 20 hours in them now. And the point is it's very possible. Through RAFE, you know, if these things are possible, and the organization is.
5: I tell people all the time, if you want to learn about composite construction, come down to Jet Guys and hang around.
7: They will teach you
5: if
7: more.
5: If you hang around long enough, we'll put a tool in your hand, and you'll learn a lot.
7: You will be doing
5: that shop does incredible. Go look at the Jet Easy, what they produced. There's a lot of corporate knowledge there, and we need volunteers. And we give back to our volunteers. Our program really wasn't set up to take somebody like Bob and check him out in one of our airplanes, but we're also developing our Rutan design type training program. So inherent with the formation stuff and their sponsorship, we got to figure out how to train these people to fly the airplane. They're not hard to fly. They're just different. And,
7: right.
5: And we need to have that security that we know when we launch the airplane over the horizon with some sponsors to go back to Lubbock, where the sponsors are based, that they're going to fly the airplane right.
7: Yeah.
5: So I
7: was a pretty good, you know, first person to do it, you know,
6: right.
7: As we went through. I had flown in a long time, and yet they next thing you know, they have me landing long easy. Pretty easy.
5: Beta tested our training program.
6: Okay, so you not only consider yourself a flying collection, but a resource center for those interested in Rutan designs.
5: Exactly. The one of the reasons why the easy design, the Rutan designs have diminished over the years is because there's been no product support. You know, if you need a part for an RV, you call Vans Aircraft. If you need a part for an easy, what do? Okay? You have to turn to somebody and say, how do I build this? Okay? So I'm hoping that Rutan Aircraft Flying Experience can fill that void. It's a monumental task, but ultimately we can fill the void, become the resource that people can come to through the different vendors out there, like Robert Harris's, you know, Jet Guys or Burl Sanders in Colorado Springs. There's half a dozen cottage industry guys out there supporting these airplanes, these workshops that they bring their airplanes to and get repaired. So those guys and us, we can become the central point to go, hey, what part of the country are you in? Okay, you need to go see this guy. Or you need to come to Covington and talk to us. Or you need flight training, come to us. One of the things we're working on is there's never been a dual control two-seat training type easy. There's only one or two long easies out there I know of that have dual sets of flight controls. Well, how do you give dual in one of these things? How do
6: right.
5: you teach somebody to fly formation in one of these things? How do you check out a guy like Bob? He's a little bit, you know, was a little bit easier because he's a former Marine pilot, flew the OV-10 his 20-something years ago, but it's like falling off a bicycle. So he fell right back in the groove, and he's flying real well. But for, like, the sponsor pilots, the Lubbock group, they're a couple hundred-hour private pilots, and I want to make sure that they fly the airplane well.
6: Right.
5: So there's some unique challenges to our type because of the aircraft configurations.
6: Okay. Now, you're giving a talk in the forums, you said?
5: Yes. Tomorrow, Stage 3, 11:30. Is my annual forum, and we're going to talk about the big accomplishments this year, the sponsor group, the formation stuff, and Bob, and everything else. It's really informative. I usually take up the whole hour.
6: Okay, so. And how do we find out more about you?
5: RoutineAircraftFlyingExperience.org.
6: Very
5: good. Website's got a lot of information. It's got all the sponsorship information. It'll after Oshkosh, we'll be linking to FFI. So our what's called the Routainer supplement will go on there, and because people hearing about this go, well, where do I go to find out? The Routan supplement describes how to fly formation in an easy, what the standards are going to be. They're FFI standards. We're going to use our procedures, and we'll get people starting working towards the 50-plane easy flyby.
6: All right, very good. Thank you for joining us. And Bob,
7: thank you for
6: fantastic
7: having us.
6: Story.
4: Yeah, yeah. Good luck, Bob.
6: I can't wait to see 50 Easies. Anyway,
4: that would be nice.
5: That'd be awesome.
6: Yeah.
5: I don't know where I can find 50 Easies right now.
6: Yeah, you will. Don't
5: but
6: worry.
5: We will. People attract people, and this is a great people magnet.
6: Yep. So. This is Digital Dave.
4: And I'm Fast Eddie.
6: And you're listening to EAA Radio.
8: Here's an interview from AirVenture Oshkosh 2015.
4: We've got with us this morning, bright-eyed and bushy-tailed, as opposed to the rest of us, Josh Olden.
6: So Angel Flight, I understand, is flying people in need of medical attention to places where they can get it. Is that correct, or am I totally nuts?
9: Well, both. The nuts part's debatable.
6: Yeah, that's true.
9: But the description of Angel Flight is accurate. So we're Angel Flight West. We cover the western half of the United States. There's other Angel Flights across the country doing similar work. And what we're doing is removing the barrier to access to healthcare or other compelling human reasons. So you may live rurally or you may live in a city where you have an advanced illness. You can't afford nor access care somewhere else where you need to go that might specialize in that particular care. You might need a transplant. You might need pre- and post-op transplants. Whatever the case might be, our volunteer pilots step into that situation and fly that person free of charge to and from their medical treatment or other compelling reason. And some of those other compelling reasons are things like domestic violence relocation. We fly special needs kids to camps during the summer. We fly wounded warriors when they come back from deployment. We fly people to be with someone who might be going through end stages and needs a family member to caretake for them or whatever the case might be. And our pilots are amazing. They're all volunteers. They fly everything from a 152 all the way up to Learjet. And like I said, they're doing it out of their own pocket. But more than that, they're doing it out of their own generosity and goodwill. As you know from the aviation community, it attracts a really dynamic group of people. And they're all really generous people that feel like they've been given a gift through aviation and they want to give that gift back.
6: And a good excuse to fly is a good excuse to fly.
9: Well, it's not just the good excuse. It's the best excuse. And I hear that all the time from pilots. I actually have pilots that say, I wouldn't even keep my pilot's license if it weren't for Angel Flight. It's the only reason I fly.
6: Wow.
4: That's a good thing, too, because you can accomplish things in the sky a lot easier than you can on the ground, especially when it comes to critical care.
9: Yeah, so we're flying a little boy today who's waiting on a liver transplant. He's 8 years old. He lives in rural California, way out in a little town called Visalia, which isn't that far away from Stanford Lucile Packard Children's Hospital, where he receives treatment. Except his family, one, doesn't have a reliable car. Two, if they did, it would be over a five-hour drive each way through some mountainous territory. And depending on traffic, that could go up to 7 or 8 hours once you get to the Palo Alto area. And so an all-day thing when you're going through treatment, you know, you're getting sick and your mom's having to pull over because she's a single mom on the way home so he can throw up. Does not sound like the way you want to
6: face like fun
9: a
6: at
9: disease,
6: all.
9: Right? But you jump in a Baron and you're there in an hour. And the Palo Alto airport's right close there to Lucile Packard, 15 minutes. He's back at the airport, another hour, he's home. So what used to be, you know, a day and a half issue is now a four-hour, half-day appointment for him.
6: What used to be an ordeal.
9: Yeah, and not only that is that pilots will tell you that we're really part of the healing process. You know, going through a major medical catastrophe in your life, one is the, you know, number one reason for bankruptcy, but two, it just throws everything off. And to have one stress eliminated and have someone else step beside you and say, I'm in this with you. I'm going to help you out of the goodness of my heart because, you know, I care about you. And literally getting up above the clouds and away for an hour, 2 hours, 3 hours, whatever the flight is a lot of time for people to pray or meditate or get away from the worries and stress of the world. And again, time and time again, we get feedback after every flight from our patients, and that comes back again and again, that you're part of my healing process. Without you not only getting access to care, but without you actually coming alongside me, I don't know if I could have made it.
6: Wow.
9: Yeah.
4: And, you know, and I think it's important, too. You know, you just said good for the spirit. When you're up in an airplane, a lot of your troubles just go away. You're focused on just how beautiful the world really is. And it does make you feel good about things.
9: It does, absolutely. There's a little boy that we flew 15 years ago that was so impacted by what happened. He went on to health and happiness that he went back and got his pilot's license because he wanted to be an Angel Flight pilot.
6: Cool.
4: That's good.
9: For that very reason. He loved getting up there, getting behind the controls, learning what it meant to fly. And that's what it's all about for any pilot is spreading that love and gift that we've been given.
6: That's right.
9: And give back to others.
6: What kind of pilots are you looking for?
9: Well, we're looking for all kinds of pilots. So we do have some minimum requirements. You can join the organization at any time, but to fly left seat as a command pilot on one of our missions, you have to have 250 PIC hours. You have to have a third class medical or above. You've had to have at least 50 hours in the last year, or a biannual flight review, or some other fast currency. And that's it.
6: And a plane helps.
9: A plane does help, although we have lots of renters. Lots of runners that rent planes. Currently, experimentals are not on our are not approved for flying humans, but we do fly service animals on occasion. We fly a lot of blood and organs that experimentals can fly, and the same thing for rotor. We're fixed wing only at this
6: point.
9: There
6: you go.
9: Yeah.
4: You know, you were talking about Angel Flight West and Angel Flight East. What's the dividing line?
9: So there's different territories, and actually a great website. And for anyone listening out there that wants to get involved in Angel Flight or any public benefit flying organizations, because there's literally hundreds across the country, a great site to look what one is in your area is the Air Care Alliance. And you can visit them at aircarealliance.org or just Google Air Care Alliance. And it lists a lot of them. And there's people that are rescuing pets. There's people that are flying missionary work. There's people that are flying Civil Air Patrol. There's a lot of great ways to use your airplane to give back. I'm biased. I think Angel Flight's the best, but that's what we're trying to do. And honestly, one of our biggest issues is awareness. We've got a tremendous amount of pilots, and we know the need is much greater out there for our types of services. In fact, we're only reaching about 5% of the people that need this type of transportation. And so, you know, we need more people to tell our story. And we started something a couple of years ago called the Endeavor Awards that recognizes public benefit flying organizations across the country. And we bring in Hollywood and we bring in aviation. But instead of celebrating Hollywood or aviation, we celebrate these volunteer pilots and we recognize them with awards. And we choose these different Angel Flight groups and other public benefit flying groups across the country. And we have a lot of fun doing it. Last year was hosted by Academy Award nominated Greg Kinnear, and it was a really great party, and we got a lot of coverage that we hope will elevate the awareness for public benefit flying and get more pilots flying.
6: Okay, and if you're in need of your services, if you're a person that needs, what do we do?
9: Same thing, you can give us a call. Our number is 310-390-2958. Or you can visit us online at www.angelflightwest.org. All the criteria and so forth are on there. We do vet all the flights through a medical facility, so at some point your social worker, case manager, nurse, or doctor will get involved to sign medical releases and that type of thing.
6: Right.
9: But it's really easy, and you can call us or visit us anytime at those places.
4: You're looking for more than just pilots, too. You need ground support personnel as well, right?
9: That's correct, Eddie. One of the other barriers we run into all the time is someone gets to an airport, but then they don't have the wherewithal or the resources to get to and from treatment. So we need volunteers, you know, doing some office work type stuff. We need a lot of volunteers that are driving, meeting the pilots in the airplane at the airport and driving. And that information to volunteer is online as well.
6: Wow.
4: It's a whole...
6: How many missions per year do you typically fly?
9: So we fly a little over 4,000 missions a year. Again, we're in the western half of the U.S. If you add up all public benefit flying, you know, the rough estimate is about 25,000 flights a year. So there's a lot going on to give back through aviation. And we always need more help, both telling that story and making that story happen.
6: Now, are you a pilot as well?
9: I am. I do not have the hours required to fly as a command pilot for Angel Flight. But
4: not yet, anyway.
9: That's right. I'm working on it.
6: Cool. Cool. I can just imagine showing a guy showing up in a Learjet. That's got to be a thrill.
4: Oh, yeah, definitely.
6: Wow.
9: The best are when we have to hand off between two pilots and a Learjet shows up on one end and the 172 shows up on the other end. But that's what it takes. It takes a village, and that's what we're all about.
6: Yeah, hopefully you do the 172 first and then the Learjet. So you're like getting better.
9: I think in that scenario it was the 172 first. I think we were more repositioning that person to do a longer flight. So it was a short flight in a 172 and a longer flight in the Lear.
4: Okay. Hey, flying is flying, either way you look at it. The Learjet is nice, but I actually like being in the 172. It feels more personal.
6: It feels more like an airplane? It
4: feels more like an airplane.
6: But the luxury of a Lear, come on.
4: Well, yeah, you're going fast. There's nothing wrong with speed.
6: That's true.
4: You're looking out the window and saying, wow, look at all the ants on the ground.
6: So what's the typical reaction from a first-time patient, patient making their first flight? Like they've never flown an airplane before, and this is their first flight.
9: Well, usually, you know, everyone's different. Usually they're incredibly grateful. They didn't know this existed. You know, a lot of times they've been making this long drive each way themselves or have been staying locally to receive treatments. So they're living out of a hotel. So usually it's really grateful. Some people, it's their first flight ever.
6: Right.
9: You know, from lower socioeconomic levels, and they, you know, they can be a little bit nervous. But our pilots are great, like all of you. They walk them through it, make them feel comfortable. And usually that first feedback after the first flight is, wow, I never knew this was possible. I'm so grateful I found you.
6: Cool. Not to mention the fact they must like the flying. Can
9: I
6: fly?
9: Yeah. No, we get that. We get that too. And sometimes pilots let me know that the patient flew most of the flight, and I have to say, well, now wait a minute, you're pilot in command. But no, it's great. It's great, and the patients love it.
6: That gives the patient one more reason to get better.
9: That's right. That's right.
6: So it gives them something else to fight for.
4: Yeah, exactly. Because that once again, it's that improving the spirit thing.
6: Yep.
4: And there are a few things as satisfying as being at the controls of an airplane that somebody else owns.
6: No, the satisfying part is actually doing a nice landing.
4: Never happened to me.
6: Yeah. I think I did one by accident once. But I won't let that happen again.
4: No, not at all.
6: Well, I want to thank you for joining us, Josh. Well,
4: Josh, let's have that website one more time.
6: Yeah.
9: Well, thank you for the opportunity, both of you. We're at www.angelflightwest.org, or to find a public benefit flying organization in your area, www.aircarealliance.org.
4: And if worst comes to worst, just Google Angel Flight.
9: That's right.
4: It'll take you right to it.
9: That's right.
6: There you go.
4: It's so simple, even Digital David and I can do it.
6: Yeah, even we can do it. Yeah, that's saying something.
4: Well, I'm Fast Eddie.
6: And I'm Digital Dave, and this is EAA Radio.
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11: Well, we have a guest in the studio. Introduce yourself to us, please.
12: Mitch Carley, Dougie DC-3.
11: The big yellow DC-3 with the face on it. How did that concept come to be?
12: It came to be in 1973, classroom project. What do you want to be when you grow up? And I thought how much fun it would be to fly around in a DC-3, just probably like everybody listening, and make it a living. So here we are, and through relationships and great people and throughout life, just keeping the dream alive, we're sitting here 30 years later, and we are letting kids know that dreams do come true. They may just take a while.
11: Specifically, what is it that that you do? I mean, how do you facilitate that?
12: Well, Dougie and friends, we've brought the Super Corsair and Stang, and we're using the airplanes themselves as stimulation. Education process, we have partnered with Young Eagles, so we're supporting their efforts, and we were at the auction as an auction item, and we have given plenty of rides throughout the country during school year, when it's much more organized to get a group of kids together. But Dougie's primary mission is the fact that collectively you can't achieve anything you put your mind to. Now, as far as how are we going to keep this thing moving further forward, we do have a animated series that we just completed, and we're going to be merchandise like anyone else would be with a brand.
6: Okay, so the story of your mission is more of the mission itself, but tell us about the airplane itself.
12: 1942 C-47, actually had double doors in the back, was bladdered up from Oklahoma City, flown to Australia flew troops there from 42 to 45 under the nose art of Dutchess, was auctioned off to Air Canada, and then auctioned off to the Canadian Coast Guard. Actually flew all the way until 1995 in service. Only has 23,000 hours on the airframe. So it is carrying...
11: Only
12: for a DC-3. So it's actually been converted back and is considered a DC-3 now because of that conversion that Air Canada was licensed to do at the time.
6: Oh, they took the cargo door out and everything?
12: Yep.
11: So what kind of seating configuration do you have then?
12: Right now it's kind of an executive seating arrangement. We've got several seats out now, but I think we got six of them in there as of Air Venture.
11: Now, I would imagine when you go do a Young Eagles event with Dougie,
6: do you get the same reactions from adults when they walk in there?
12: Oh, yeah. I always laugh at them. I always say, as soon as you enter, you're 10 years old. When you exit, you're back to your old self. And it really does work. I mean, I've not seen anybody around a DC-3 and stay angry.
11: Now, do you recruit pilots for this, or do the owners fly it?
6: He's asking if you have any openings.
12: Yeah. Well, actually, you know, it recruits itself. The plane has a large following of DC qualified operators, or I should say pilots, type rated, and they do want to be involved and help us in the future. Right now, the ownership does fly it. There's three of us that are in the business of Dougie, and we're terribly excited. I've only got some, I'll call it right seat time, and I'm not typed, but we have a lot of fun with it.
11: Oh, yeah.
6: Average response when you fly into an airport that you've never been to before, let's say you're just stopping in for fuel or something.
12: People running for cameras.
11: Yeah.
12: I mean, that's
11: what
12: we see everywhere we go.
11: I saw you come in the other day, and it's a magnet to the sky.
6: Right? Well, I want to know what the air traffic controller thinks, the tower guy, when he finally gets a look at this thing.
12: Well, it's funny, throughout the country, too, when you're passed off from tower to tower, the word Dougie, we're just called Dougie 1 right now.
11: Oh, okay.
12: It is N1XP, but it's Dougie 1 throughout the country. It seems it's caught on.
11: What's your schedule like?
12: Well, right now for Dougie, we've put him on hold for a year because of the production of the movie. Next year, we're already starting to pick out particular shows and bring Dougie and friends. The whole goal is to always find one or two of Dougie's friends to roll into an air show with, as we did with the Super Corsair and the Mustang.
6: Well, let's hear about Dougie's friends. He never seems to travel alone if he can't.
12: No, his best friend is the world's strongest single piston engine aircraft, the Super Corsair F2G. Bob Odegaard's, and the entire Odegaard family's here with us on this, and there's a 4360 stuffed in that. But it's the only Pratt & Whitney 4360 in an original aircraft designed for that's flying today.
6: Okay, now what's this friend's name and what's
12: Super.
6: He like?
12: He's like the Arnold Schwarzenegger of the bunch. John Goodman is kind of the Dougie of the bunch. And we have Stang, and I've always said... Well, there's a couple wound up talent that I would put to that voice when appropriate.
6: Oh, I doubt it would be any of us, but we can always dream.
12: Digital Day.
11: Yeah, right. Where is Dougie based?
12: Fargo, North Dakota, at the Fargo Air Museum. I certainly welcome everyone to travel to that museum. There's a world class Japanese Zero that's a fresh resto that's finished, that's flying. Jerry Beck has got his scratch-built A model, who also built the Zero. It's here with us, painted up for the movie. And certainly you'll see Dougie and Super and a variety of just beautiful, beautiful fresh aircraft up there.
11: Well, up in North Dakota, I would think, even though he's got lots of friends around, he probably has to dress pretty warm. Huh?
6: Yep.
12: Yeah.
6: Stang doesn't like coming out on cold mornings.
7: No, Dougie, I won't do it.
12: Digital Day, see? He's auditioning now.
11: Yeah, right. We're not going to go out today. The hangar door's staying closed. We're going to play inside today.
12: One thing we did unique as a quick wrap-up here is... at Reno downtown, we put a parade on again the way they used to in the 60s and 70s.
11: Really? Yeah. This year?
12: Yes. No. We've already done it during Pylon Racing School.
11: Oh, okay, in June.
12: We took downtown Reno on Virginia Street underneath the arch. The parade started with Bob Odegaard's Super Corsair, followed by Precious.
6: You towed the airplanes through the town?
12: Yes.
6: We
12: that's
6: flew, a parade, all right.
12: We flew, and they used to do this. We flew five Unlimiteds from the movie set at Stead to Reno International, at 1 a.m. in the morning, we began to move those downtown, parked them for an entire day downtown, thanks to Circus Circus. And our largest sponsor of the whole event was El Dorado, beautiful casino. And we towed the Super Corsair, Precious Metal, the counter-rotating, contra-rotating Griffin. We had Rare Bear, the Bearcat, Miss America Brent Heisey's, and followed and pulled up at the end with Jimmy Lee Ward in Cloud Dancer, as he is here.
11: I'm looking forward to seeing the movie. When does the movie come out?
12: Theaters next summer. Right now has been the conversation and discussion.
11: You think it'll premiere at Reno?
12: Well,
11: to a very
6: select crowd.
11: Select crowd.
12: Well, at Reno right now, we are going through with Breitling, which is one of our sponsors. Mm-hmm. Breitling right now, the goal is to preview a trailer, 2-minute trailer, for Thunder Over Reno with them.
11: What do you see in the future for Dougie as we wrap up here?
12: Hopefully spreading the word, and long term, we'd love to have 3 of these planes throughout the country, a West Coast, East Coast, and Midwest. We'll call it Heartland.
6: You can park it in my backyard.
12: Well, as yeah, we all know, the price of gas, and we're burning mm-hmm. 100 gallons an hour, but with a good tailwind, we got here at 185 knots. So they're pretty neat. They're pretty big. Unfortunately, they cost a lot to move around the country, and we're kicking around if we are successful. And if the community requests, and obviously if our merchandising kind of reacts to that, mm-hmm. We'd love to have 3 of these throughout the country.
11: Well, you know, I drove by Basler yesterday, and there's a whole bunch of them sitting out there just waiting to be adopted.
12: Yeah, there's plenty of 3s around, unfortunately, looking for good homes.
6: Yeah, you might even be able to get, like, Super Dougie, one of those turbo conversions.
12: Well, you know what? I'm not even going there because, and I'm not going to warn anybody out there.
11: Nobody likes a tough guy, Dave.
12: Oh, man. No, that's not it. We got plenty of concepts. Right now, we got to make them survive for themselves.
6: Right, prioritize.
12: And absolutely. But we're terribly excited to be out here for kids.
11: Well, we're glad to have you.
12: Thank you.
6: All right, thank you very much.
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13: Afterburner Al, along with Digital Dave, we're joined now by Dr. Lee Shujinsky. Welcome back.
14: Oh, good morning. Great way to start the morning, fellas.
13: Oh, yeah. It's a wonderful day, isn't it?
14: It sure is.
13: You're here to talk to us about Wild Blue Wonders.
14: Yeah. Well, this is really,
13: it's a rather pithy name. It's very good.
14: Yeah, it is. Well, it's a middle school program that the EAA has sponsored. And what it is, it's a competition where young people have a chance to do a variety of activities over the year. It includes studying about aviation, also learning how to fly a rubber band powered rise from the ground glider, learning how to actually do a flight plan on an aircraft, and just a variety of activities that really form them about aviation and really help them learn a little about science, math, and technology. One is Runway, which is a skit, and it really demonstrates an important event in aviation or maybe something about a famous airplane. And the second is the most dramatic, obviously, is Free Flight, where young people who have been working on this rise from the ground glider actually have a chance to fly it in the museum. But the timing is from when it takes off to when it touches the ground or stays in place, because I guess hypothetically it could land
13: on something up there. Yeah.
14: Yep.
13: So this is kind of like math meet. This is like the other academic competitions that middle schoolers usually participate in.
14: Yeah, it really is. And the exciting thing is we have 12 teams that'll be participating. And we have 3 teams from California, 2 from Florida, 1 from the state of Washington, 1 from Ohio, North Carolina, Texas, Colorado, Georgia, and, of course, Oshkosh. The winning teams then actually came, you know, here to Oshkosh to compete. And so then we'll crown that one winning team out of those 12.
13: I do remember from college that we had a similar competition. It was the flight team, of course. And obviously we can't really introduce the flight element of the spot landing contest or the, you know, some of the other contests. But the, you know, pre-flighting or navigational contest, aircraft recognition, those things like that. Those are some of the things that this competition embodies.
14: Yeah, it really does. And, you know, it's the fun parts, but it's also the learning parts. And you talk about aircraft identification. That's one of the things that we do in the three other activities. It includes a check ride is what we call it, mm-hmm. and it really is an academic part, and one of the parts certainly is aircraft recognition. So it's really a nice way to really do fun aviation activities, and a lot of learning goes on. It's really amazing.
13: A friend and I organized for a scout troop a little bit of a workshop for scouts. They were probably about the same middle school age. We would go in a round, and I would talk to them about careers and in aviation. I told them that aviation needs you, but we don't only need pilots. We need engineers. We need managers. We need dispatchers. We need meteorologists.
14: But you're really right. I mean, the aviation opportunities for young people are really significant, and we certainly stress that part also. I know when I was visiting yesterday, we talked a little about Aero Scholars for high school students, and that certainly just has one whole section in talking about, you know, the different opportunities. And they really extend well beyond being a pilot. And I think that as you look at an opportunity to work with aviation in different ways, I think having an interest and having done some things in aviation, I think it makes you much more eligible for employment in those areas.
13: If anything, these competitions help kids discover exactly what their true strengths and talents lie. And
15: what they truly love
13: right,
15: to do.
13: Exactly.
14: Well, I just have to say the other thing that's really neat, and you've kind of talked about it, but it's the opportunity to work together in a team environment. And so that all can contribute and help each other, and it's really nice. It's not an individual competition because all five team members in that team have to compete together. So you really see that, you know, five is stronger than one. You know, recently we've kind of celebrated the working towards the awarding of the X Prize. Mm-hmm. And that certainly is a wonderful team effort on so many people's part. And it, without that collaboration, it wouldn't happen.
13: Let's talk a little bit about the technical areas and trying to get kids excited about it. Because I think that, yeah, I'm just kind of guessing here, but the 50s and 60s the United States was very strong in the technical field, the math and engineering field and so on. And at least in popular media reports, they've been talking about a decline in aptitudes and also in interest in math and science and so on. What is your perception of that and how we can improve that?
14: Well, I think aviation probably can add to the solution there as much as anyone, because I think one of the things that causes young people to take additional science and math and technology is really having an interest in some neat application. And aviation is that application of science, math, and technology. And we really need to do that, because if you look at the needs that our country has, when you look at engineering as just one aspect of math and science, I think I saw some figures by the year 2050, based on current attrition rates, will be short about 400,000 engineers in our country. And based upon that, it's really important that we get young people interested in science and math. And we think that aviation certainly can help that. Because certainly a lot of folks outside of the USA really have had increased participation by their young people in science and math, and we have to be competitive. And I don't think there's any better area than aviation to create that interest, because the more they take, the better qualified they have a chance to become. And that not only talks about young men, but young women, and certainly all young people across the United States.
13: Thanks for coming in.
14: Oh, you're welcome. Thanks for inviting me. It's been great.
13: Dr. Lee Shajinsky of EAA Youth Education Programs. 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
2: Welcome back, 1218. I'm Fareed Gio, along with Paul Breidecker. I'm going to skip over all the small talk because we got a studio
1: full
2: of folks. Yeah, so I'd like to welcome Julie Gilbert, President and CEO of Destination Door County, Michelle Lowry of Door County Economic Development Corporation, and Susan Levitt of the Green Bay Austin Straubel International Airport. Welcome all.
17: Thank you.
2: So let's start with Door County, because it's kind of famous, And it's just, I mean, even for Wisconsinites, like to escape up to Door County. And so, and also we now you have a famous kind of pseudo mayor of Door County.
15: Tell
2: us about all that.
15: Yes. Yes, he is totally our mayor of Door County. Absolutely.
17: We're so proud of that.
15: Yeah. We are.
17: Yes. We highlight him whenever we can.
15: Absolutely.
2: What has he told you just kind of resonated with him? What about Door County just said, you know what, I'm really going to go all in with this and just be overflowing with praise?
15: He has adopted Door County, and he loves coming up because nobody really follows him or mm-hmm. bothers him. He can be as private or as public as he wants. And the county itself, there's so much to do. And then you have AC Tap and the wings and all of those incredible things. He can go there, feel comfortable, feel at home, and he has been such an incredible ambassador for us.
1: Well, and feeling at home, I think every community in Door County makes you feel like you're at home.
15: Yes.
1: I live in Madison myself, and I used to do the Door County Century bicycle ride, and that was always such a treat for me to do that. But it just gives you a feeling that any of the villages and towns, it's place to relax, a place to learn, place to keep your friends. Sometimes you just see people there that you only see once a year, and that's kind of a treat. So,
15: and Paul, just to add on to that, and then Michelle, please add in, but I have been there now 8 months, and I came from New York, and the first time I saw the county, I fell absolutely in love, because at all of the 19 communities, the municipalities up and down the peninsula really are so unique and interesting. The arts and culture, the history, along with the recreation, build such a tapestry of activities and belonging that it is so easy to fall in love with it.
1: And Michelle, a lot of us think about Door County, you know, in the summer and fall, but there's things to do there in the winter.
17: Oh, absolutely. Yes. Absolutely. And that's why we work so well together with the Door County Economic Development Corporation that I'm with, and then also Julie with Destination Door County, is we get people to come up and experience the summer, and then they say, hey, maybe I'd want to live here. And that's why we kind of promote, and we have a website called livedoorcounty.org, and that is where we kind of say, hey, how can people get really into living in Door County, working and playing all year round?
2: And regarding airports, just off the top of my head, there's Ephraim Fish Airport, mm-hmm. which is about halfway up the peninsula. Sturgeon Bay is the largest one, and Cherry also Cherry Land, yes. Mm-hmm. And also Washington Island has a grass strip. I've actually camped overnight for the fish boil. It's been a while, but that was a wonderful experience. But I would say the gateway to Door County is Green Bay Austin Straubel Airport, which is also a sponsor of EA Radio. So we once again thank you for your support.
18: Yeah, absolutely. We've taken a lot of questions from folks that have their aircraft here or have their RV here, and they kind of want to do this round robin where they're looking for a place in Brown County to either camp or they want to fly into Green Bay, see Lambeau Field, and then where can I go in Door County? And I want to see that submarine in Manitowoc. And, you know, they have all these plans for once they're done here at the show, which is fun because we get to help them kind of craft their next stop in Wisconsin.
1: And Susan, I'm guessing that the traffic count at the Green Bay Airport is up this week?
18: Just a little bit.
1: just
18: a little bit. Well, we actually started the weekend with a soccer game. We had Bayern Munich and Manchester City.
1: That's right.
18: On Saturday. So our ramps have been a little full.
1: Yeah.
18: But what I would say with those, typically we get 450 GA aircraft during AirVenture. And we always, you know, like last year when we had the storm, they did everything they could to Jenga all of the aircraft into the hangars so that we could keep those aircraft safe. We'll do whatever we can. You know, two world-class FBOs up there that are just waiting for you if you need them. And maintenance on site.
1: Yeah,
18: I know that's of course. It's huge.
2: It can, you know, it takes Oshkosh a whole year to prepare for all these airplanes, but you do it 8 times a year with the games.
18: Yes, absolutely.
2: Coming in there, their professional football games. A lot of heavy iron comes in there and visits. And certainly, I've had a few friends fly up and their light aircraft too for those games. Yeah. So certainly you can fly in on a schedule, or you can come in by yourself.
18: Yeah.
2: What are some of the kind of like countywide festivals or anything like that that kind of promotes people moving up and down the county there? Because it doesn't take that long. It's about an hour drive to go up and down, or...
1: I can tell you it's longer on a bicycle.
15: Yeah, I'm sure. I want to talk about the fly-in fish boil first, mm-hmm. just because you had mentioned it earlier. Next year, it will happen in July again, and it will be the 70th anniversary. So make your plans now and get up there. It's pretty fantastic. And if you do have the opportunity to fly over, I have not seen them, but I understand that the shipwrecks...
18: Yes.
15: That you can see
18: on clear days. There's at least 12 that you can identify.
15: Yep, and then the 11 lighthouses are just spectacular for the fly around. So, in terms of the festivals, well, we've been having a tremendous number of festivals, and then moving into August, we have the Classic and Wooden Boat Show, Cherry
18: Beautiful
15: Fest.
18: Boats.
15: Yeah, and and again from. The air to the water, you have a plethora of different types of vessels. And Death Store Barbecue is on again for the
2: first time. The gin is still out there, right? Or I can't remember if the gin, they're still making the gin or not.
15: Oh, are you talking about...
2: Death Store Gin.
18: In Carlsville?
2: Yes, possibly.
18: Far as I know,
15: it's the distillery. Yep. Yeah.
2: So good.
15: Yeah.
2: Sorry to advocate for a...
18: Next time we'll bring some for you.
2: But
15: so we'll have to remember.
2: But it has to do with certainly some of the agricultural products that are very good in that area as well. So
18: it's cherry season right now. Yeah.
2: So,
1: Michelle, you know, it's really common to be up there and you see a lot of license plates from, you know, let's say another state down south.
17: Oh, yeah.
1: A little bit. But
18: You mean Mississippi, right?
1: Exactly.
18: Right.
1: Yeah. Yes. Right. So you must do a lot of marketing for Door County. And, I mean, do you reach all around the country, or how do you market?
17: Absolutely. We reach all around the country. And I'll turn it over to Julie for that, because she's really on tap at that.
15: So a lot of our origin markets, do I dare say, down south, are, it depends on the time of the year.
1: Sure.
15: So going more into winter, we see more of that drive market, which is Green Bay, Milwaukee, Fox Cities area.
1: Yeah.
15: And then as the spring and summer, it expands into a larger radius, where we're seeing a lot of Illinois, of course, and Minneapolis, St.
18: Louis,
15: St. Paul,
18: is huge.
15: And St. Louis. Yeah.
2: I wanted to ask about when does the bay freeze over, Green Bay? Because everybody thinks of the town, but it's actually there's a bay. There's an actual bay, and
18: it has frozen over. It's been a few years.
2: I was curious. What do you know about the ski flying? Is it mostly on land, or do they sometimes land on the water?
18: Washington Island, I believe, has done ski planes in there before, and then Ephraim also has a grass strip that I don't recall them doing it anytime recently. But Ephraim is also a unique experience if you want to fly in there. They have like the comfy pedal bikes, the cruisers.
1: Yeah. Oh, that's right.
18: And you have to take it down and get some ice cream at Wilson's and just sit and watch the boat.
15: Die for, yes. Amazing.
18: And then you work your ice cream off as you ride your bike back up to the FBO.
2: Yeah.
1: Of course.
2: Just anything north of like Appleton, the natural beauty of the state of Wisconsin and going into Upper Michigan is unrivaled. Of course, we vacation up in northern Michigan a lot, so it's something we have a lake home,
15: and
2: it's not because we choose northern Michigan over Wisconsin, but
15: it is beautiful.
2: Yes, but the natural beauty of that area, and you know, to the west of there is the Nicolet National Forest, and so if you want to extend your stay here at EAA, drift on up to Door County or afterwards, and a lot of natural beauty you'll find.
1: And there must be a website for people to learn more.
15: DoorCounty.com. And in addition to the recreational opportunities, there's some incredible performing arts and a lot of various retail stores with homemade arts and culture and just a lot of
18: things. And you can stop in Hangar C, booth 3014. We have some Door County books that you can pick up if you're looking for additional information. And some of us might be able to help answer questions, too, if you have any.
1: Outstanding.
2: I wish we had more time to talk to all of you, but we thank you for coming in. Our guests have been Susan Levitt from the Green Bay Austin Straubel International Airport, Michelle Laurie, Door County Economic Development Corporation, and Julie Gilbert, President and CEO of Destination Door County. Thank you all.
1: Thank you so much.
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1: We're going to move our headquarters. 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We've narrowed our search down from the 23 interested cities down to 8. We're looking for large cities with a million population or larger that we can make a big impact, put a new facility, establish a new air show there, one of the many that we produce, and really look to make a continuing larger national impact using the Warbirds as our tool.
2: All right. Well, and the Commemorative Air Force has been a national organization since 1957,
1: right.
2: well-known in the industry, but this is really taking it to the next level. Can you kind of give folks an overview of exactly what an air base will be?
1: Well, a lot of people may not know from the standpoint that we have 84 units scattered in 60 locations around 28 states. And so we've been doing this for a lot of years, and each of these units are really kind of their own individual franchise. They operate. Doug's part of the Red Tail Squadron, and we have squadrons all over that they all operate on their own business plan to keep these airplanes flying. And we look to impact using American military aviation. We look to impact Americans, educate them on the role that military aviation played in securing their freedoms today. So to do that, and so much of World War II history is being lost and not taught anymore in the schools, that we really have to do it. And, again, take those lessons of yesterday and apply them to today. So our headquarters has been in a great location in Midland, Texas, but admittedly far out, hard to reach. And we want our national presence and our annual national air show to be and our year-round destination to be in a place where we can impact the most amount of people. So we need a large population. We need a large tourism base. And so that's been the criteria. And, of course, the airport that can handle our airplanes. That's been the criteria we've been using to search for that. We had 23 cities that expressed a lot of interest, and we came and spoke with them in Dallas, and now we're going to narrow that down to 8 and then go through the process of the RFP process to find our next location and our national headquarters.
2: Sounds good. Now, along with the national headquarters, you mentioned the air show. Museum, some sort of aviation attraction would go with that as well?
1: Yeah, I try to stay away from the word museum anymore. We're looking to go really more into the future of things. And an aviation attraction, a year-round aviation attraction. You know, you go to SeaWorld to see the show.
2: Right.
1: And they're using their tools to teach what they want to teach. We want to do the same thing and have that type of attraction where people come and see it. They're going to get history. They're going to learn history, but we'll make it so that they don't feel a pain, as it were. Sometimes history seems to be painful if people are just reading plaques and so forth, but when they see interactive movies like we have at the Rise Above traveling exhibit, if they're flying on one of our airplanes, whether it's a Mustang or B-29, and they're hearing history from the pilots, that's an amazing thing, and that's how you make a deep footprint of education.
2: All right. And I also understand there may be a component that will be in flight school.
1: Yes, that's another thing. We have to reproduce our own. So we're in all air base locations. We're going to look to have 5 or 6 air bases spread across the nation, and these will be in large population centers. They'll have an aviation attraction year round, an annual aviation event, and then part of the things we're going to do is establish Warbird flight schools at those locations, so that someone who can come in and just look to start their flying experience in a Warbird or transition over to Warbird, start just like they did in the war, go start LBIRS, go PT BT AT, and the next thing you know, you could work yourself up all the way to a fighter airplane.
2: Right. And I think it's important to note, too, that this would be something open to anyone who's interested, not just CAF members.
1: Right, yeah. Most everything we've done in the past has been open to CAF members, but now we give the opportunity for just the enthusiasts to come and become a part of Warbirds. And I think in the end, of course, they'll end up being a part of some Warbird organization, whether it's us or someone else. But they'll have that bug and move that way.
2: Yeah.
1: And really, that's part of what we're doing. We're changing the face of the CAF. And the face looks a lot different now than it did in the past. When you look at David Oliver, who's our operations officer and chief pilot for the B-29, all of 32 years old, I think now, he did that at 29. And we have the first woman since World War II. There are only 2 women that were qualified in the B-29 in World War II. We have the third now, and she's a young woman, Debbie Travis King, who's now qualified second for a co-pilot slot in the B-29. She flew in yesterday with her father in the B-24, the only father-daughter. So we've got a lot of really unique

0: 1st going on, you know, with the Red Tail Squadron commanded by Brad Lang, the son of a Tuskegee Airman. So it's a new face from the CF. It's a much broader and diverse and younger. We've got to have that. We've got to transition. You know, we, in aviation, all of us fight the idea of youth in aviation. How can we get more people involved in it? And this is our way of doing it.
1: Right. What you mentioned a few of the airplanes that are here. Do we miss any?
0: Well, yeah, I think we've got even in other locations. The we've got an SBD down in Fond du Lac right now. The Red Nose P-51. Yeah, gunfighter's here. The RP-51 gunfighter is here, and it's flying out of Fond du Lac, I believe. At Devil Dog, our B-25 down in the Warbird area. It's hard to keep track.
2: There's SBD here. Is that ours?
0: The SBD is here. It's in Fond du Lac this morning, but it may have come in. So our airplanes, they come in when we're least expected. They'll fly in, and so there's probably more. So if you see the CAF wings on the side of an airplane, that's how you know it's ours.
1: All right. Now, Diamond Lil arrived yesterday. You mentioned Debbie and her dad were flying in, and Debbie is qualified in the 24 as well.
0: Yes, she is.
1: So
0: absolutely.
1: She's both B-24 and B-29.
0: Yes, it's pretty amazing. Pretty impressive.
1: If that's ever happened before, it had to be World War II.
0: Yeah, absolutely.
1: So
0: yeah. Absolutely. So a lot of new history being made with old history. And if you haven't seen Diamond Lil, I think it will probably be the most photographed airplane because of the nose art. Brand new nose art that was painted on by Gary Velasco. If you know who he is really the preeminent nose art artist and aficionado. Mm-hmm. So we contracted him, and it's a beautiful painting on the nose art there of Diamond Lil.
1: Yeah, and she's been a favorite here at Oshkosh. I can remember my first show, I think 1981, seeing Diamond Lil on the ramp, which was much smaller at the time, and remember seeing it throughout the years. Now, it has not been here for several years.
0: Yeah, I don't even remember the last time it was here. Probably at least 5 or 6 years ago that I think she may have been here my first year, but not since then.
1: Right.
0: But she really looks good. New paint job, the nose art, now the American flag on the other side. So it looks a little different than the last time anyone's seen her.
1: Exactly. And they've taken the interior back to the way it was when it basically in the 1940s.
0: Yeah, Gary Austin did a magical job on that. And you come over and take the ground tours of it. It's really worth seeing.
1: Good. Good, and glad to have her back on the ramp.
0: Yeah, and speaking of what's going to be on the ramp, the B-29 is coming back on the ramp. Be here Friday, Saturday, and Sunday, so you can get ground tours of the cockpit tours of the B-29. We have flights going on out there in Appleton, and right there on the ramp, we've still got some seats, a few seats left. If you go over there now, you can fly on Fifi here this week, which is it's a once in a lifetime deal.
1: Exactly. If someone's interested. Rides are available on Fifi. You said Gunfighter, the SBD. How do they find out more?
0: Yeah, if you could just go over on the plaza, you can find the ride tents there, either at the Commander Air Force tent, which you can see. We've got the P-51 rides just right there by us. And then next to us is the 29 and the 24, and the whole Air Power History Tour ride program is being conducted right there.
1: So. Good. And you led me right into my next question, the Air Power Tour that's been going on around the country. Tell us a little bit about that.
0: Well, it's really it's an amazing thing that the B-29-24 squadron put together. It's kind of a traveling circus. And, they come with the circus comes to town, and, you can ride in whatever you want. And whatever your price point is, we've got a C-45 there that you can ride in for a very, very low price. Usually a Stearman, a Mustang, the Fifi, the B-29, and different airplanes come in and out. We've had some of our B-25s will join up. The Cavanaugh's P-51 comes and joins with us. So we work with other museums as well. But so you can come in. You can you basically it goes from town to town. People walk in, get a chance to take cockpit tours and take flights, and we've done some amazing locations in all kinds of places, small places. Carbondale, we were in Madison day before yesterday. Huge crowds show up. They all get rides, and it's proven to be a very successful formula for us. And it's, again, one more way for we can get out there. If you can't make it to the air show, we'll bring the air show to you.
1: Definitely.
2: I think the word that Steve keeps alluding to is experience. And the flight instructor handbook says that the definition of learning is a change of behavior as a result of experience. And I think the CAF is I served on the board of the CAF prior to Steve's arrival for the 5 years prior and the 1 year after he came and was involved in hiring Steve. And I need to give a shout out to Steve. The organization, the CAF, in the 20 plus years that I've been involved of it, in the last five has taken a dramatic turn. Our membership is growing. Steve's not going to blow this horn, but I will. Our membership is growing. We're positive cash flow for the last 2 years for a long time because Steve had the courage and the leadership to change our direction and set us on a new course, and he's done a great job. And it all boils back to we're starting to focus on those parts of the World War II aircraft that can, using those stories, to create experiences that will change lives. And that's really how you make the magic happen. And I just can't say enough good things about what Steve has done to lead us through that change. It was difficult. And there were people that were didn't see it that way and struggled to come around. But we really are on a new path, and it's incredibly successful. And I would challenge any aviation organization that's finding challenges in its business to come do a case study of the CAF, because we've, with Steve's leadership and with the courage of the board of directors to make the changes that we had to make to survive into the 21st, through the 21st century, we're on that path, and I'm really proud of what we've accomplished here in the last 5 years with Steve's leadership.
0: Well, that's embarrassing, but why would you say that it would be difficult to change the direction of a bunch of Type A aviator warbird pilots?
2: I'm not Type A.
0: Well, you know what? This is a great group organization. I'm proud to be a part of it and honored that they chose me to be in my role. And, you know, it's something you love to do. It's, you know, who wants to go run a company that makes widgets when you can go and tell stories and impact people and impact lives and use these fabulous tools? And I love the fact, what I love about our organization, what Texas Flying Legends is doing, what Kavanaugh, Lone Star, we fly our airplanes, you know. We're not. You don't walk into a quiet museum and listen to, you know, silence. And you get out there and you smell it, you feel it, you experience. And all the Warbird organizations, Warbirds of America, everybody here has that mission in their heart. So I'm proud to be a part of it.
1: Good. Doug, thank you for joining us.
2: If you have
1: not seen the Red Tail P-51C or the movie, stop in the Warbirds area and go check that out. Steve Brown, thank you for joining us as well. Come stop by Hangar 57, which is just to the west of the announcer stand here. You can pick up some CAF merchandise, and if you're interested in rides, they have all the information there as well. So, gentlemen, thank you for joining us this morning. And from the stand, you are listening to EAA Radio.
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4: Hey, maybe we can charter Columbine and take a ride down there.
5: Oh, let's do that. It'll be a couple of years, guys, but we definitely are looking for it.
4: This is Digital Dave.
5: I'm Fast Eddie, and with us in the studio today from Ford Performance.
4: Ford Performance.
5: The Go Fast Department of Ford.
4: Yes.
5: We have Mike Trakoff. Good morning, Mike.
6: Good morning, gentlemen. How are you?
5: We're doing great.
6: Good. Glad to be here.
5: We understand you had an experience over there at Le Mans.
6: Yeah. So, unfortunately, myself, I wasn't there, right?
5: But
6: we went back. This is the 50th anniversary of the historic win in 1966 over Le Mans when Ford went over and finished 1-2-3. And, of course, the famous story, you know, Mr. Ford, Henry II, was kind of spawned by Ferrari as they were looking to join forces. And so he figured, well, if you don't want to join up with me, then I'm going to go over there and I'm going to beat you. And that's exactly what he did. So this being the 50th year, it was kind of pencil marked on the calendar. Let's see what we can do. And they went over there and they actually won it and finished 1-3-4. So had a very good showing. Ferrari finished second, but Ford took home the checkered flag. The GT took it home, and it was excellent. Very good win.
4: Wow.
5: Wow,
4: and you're part of the team that actually made that happen.
6: Yeah, absolutely. So very, very proud of that. You know, it was a great accomplishment. It was something that, you know, looking at it, you know, to go over there and do it again, especially on the 50th anniversary, was something very special. So Edsel Ford got to be there. He was there, of course, with his father in 1966. Bill Ford was there. All the high ups from Ford, and so it was a great win, and it was something that. As a whole, we are very proud of. Yeah. And they've continued that winning streak on the IMSA circuit from Le Mans, and we've been doing very well this year.
4: Yeah, no pressure.
6: None at all.
5: You know, the big question on my mind is, when Ford took the checkered flag at Le Mans, did they all run over to the to the Ferrari pits and go na na na na na na.
6: Something like
4: I'm
6: that.
4: I'm sure
6: yeah.
4: they did.
6: Yeah, yeah. It was just a great, you know, great showing. There's some fantastic photographs that are out there. You go to Ford.com and you can look at all of the photographs of the race and all the other races as well that are going on. I mean, the car itself is just gorgeous, right? I mean, it is out there on our performance patio, so you can get up close and personal to take a look at that production model. But then coming up August 5th, 6th, and 7th, there'll be a race in Elkhart Lake, which is, you know, right down the street. So mm-hmm. anybody that gets a chance to go over to the performance patio and look at it, GT over there, you can go and watch the race down in Elkhart Lake. And the fan experience for an IMSA race, if you've never been, is fantastic. It truly is second to none with the access that they give the fans, getting up close and personal to the pits, you know, to the mechanics, to the drivers, you know, doing that pit walk and everything right before the race. And it's crazy because, you know, a race is set to go off at 2 o'clock, and they're still got people on the pits at, you know, 1:45, and they're trying to shoo them off because that's how close they let you get. And
4: wow.
6: So it's something that if you're interested and if you think that car is as beautiful as I do, it's definitely worth the trip down to Elkhart Lake to check it out.
5: It is a sharp car. I've been over there, but we had an up-close and personal experience because we were passed by one while we were driving out here. There was a supercar rally going on, and we're watching all these high-dollar foreign cars, and then a Ford GT blows by us, and I'm thinking, wow, that's a Ford GT. It was very cool.
6: It is. It's something special. Really.
4: Now, the race machine was powered by the V6, correct?
6: Correct, yes. And so that's something that is huge. As Ford has announced that they are going to run through 2019 at least on the IMSA circuit. It's something that the technology in that V6, it's an EcoBoost V6, which a lot of people are just blown away to find out. And so that's something that has actually helped with the wins that we've picked up this season already. The fuel economy is fantastic, and so the technology that we're getting from the race car is truly trickling down to guys like us, right? Trickling down to the Fusions and the Edges and the Escapes that all carry, you know, EcoBoost, the whole Ford lineup. And so that's something that's very fantastic, is that we are able to take that science really of it and bring it, you know, to the market as a whole. And so that is something that, like, as in Monterey, which was the first win that the car picked up, went 52 laps, I believe, without having to pit for fuel, and that's really what led it to the win. And so when you're racing against V8s that are just sucking gas,
4: mm-hmm.
6: It's something that is a huge benefit. And so it's done very well.
5: Once again, I would love to go into your engine shop and see just how they do this
4: yeah.
5: stuff.
4: The production GT, is that also the V6?
6: Correct. Yes,
4: okay,
6: absolutely.
4: So same engine.
6: Yep, same engine, which is that's also what's so cool. You know, I mean, you stand next to a race car, and then you realize that, you know, the production model is going to be street legal, has that same engine as a race car.
4: Yeah, that's
6: they actually
4: of.
6: Had to. It is. And what's even more interesting is they've actually had to tone the race car engine down a little bit to get it to meet the specifications for the racing. So that's something that, you know, I
4: that's
6: mean,
4: hard to believe
6: when you think of that.
5: Yeah,
6: right. Yeah.
4: So you're almost like taking a stock engine off the production line and throwing
6: yeah.
4: it in the race car.
6: Absolutely.
4: As opposed to a hand-built $2 million engine.
6: Mm-hmm.
4: Yep. Wow.
6: Yeah.
5: That's unbelievable.
4: Hey, we blew an engine. See that Focus out there? Go
6: yeah.
4: get it.
6: Go and get that one. Pop it in.
5: That's amazing that they're actually having to back it down. Normally, you're going for all the horsepower you can
6: mm-hmm.
5: get.
6: Yeah. Right. Right. So it is. It is. It is something special to see that kind of thing coming down, you know, on a straightaway and tapping out and the sound. It's music to your ears. It really is. If you're an
4: what
6: engine
4: are you redlining
6: fan
4: at?
6: In a racing
4: 10, 12,000?
6: Mm-hmm. Yep.
4: Wow.
6: Yep, right in there. Yep.
5: That's
6: so,
5: a lot of RPMs.
4: Yeah, well, it's a lot of good balance.
5: Oh, absolutely.
4: Very well-balanced engine.
6: Very nice.
5: I'd love to take a look at one of those engines after it's run the race, because I know they do a full teardown and
6: yes.
5: an analysis on it.
6: And that's something to where, you know, like I said, you're in the neighborhood and you can get to Elkhart Lake. You are right there. I mean, you are within feet, you know, 15, 20
4: yeah,
6: feet.
4: Yeah, the mechanic turns on, hey, man, give me a half inch.
5: Yeah,
4: will you?
5: Right. I was just thinking that. Pass
6: just
5: me
6: about.
5: That wrench,
6: just
5: you?
6: About. That's just about the access that you get, so.
5: I was wow. going to say, I want to be close enough there. They hand me a wrench and tell me, all right, pull
4: get
5: the cylinder
4: that, get
5: head
4: that
5: off
4: wheel
5: this
4: off,
5: thing.
4: Will you?
5: Get the
4: mm-hmm.
5: wheel. Mm-hmm. That's got to be really something, though, to be involved in this behind the scenes. Is there an air of excitement in this program?
6: Such an air of excitement. You know, I mean, we did a celebration a couple weeks back for all the employees of Ford back in Dearborn, right at World Headquarters. And the employees themselves are super excited. You know, when the GT rolled out back in 05, 06, there was really that you know, air of excitement there, too. But, of course, it wasn't racing then, right? Being back in the race circuit has really just amped that up, you know, tenfold. And so the employees are excited. The celebration was fantastic. They brought in the race team. They brought in both race cars. It was open to all Ford employees. They sent out a memo, you know, saying, come and celebrate with us. The night before, they actually took the windows of World Headquarters and, you know, turned on the light so that it said GT wins Le Mans. I mean, it was something really cool, made for a really good photo op. And but, yeah, just like you said, there's such an air of excitement, and people are excited to see Ford back in the racing circuit again.
4: Now, the racing chassis that you're running is not the production chassis, but
6: no, slight modifications there, right?
4: Are you going to trickle those modifications back into the production model?
6: Exactly, right? And so that's the great benefit, is, like I said, being able to take this and the team as a whole is sharing that information. You know, I mean, running a race car and not having to pit for, you know, 50 some laps for fuel is,
4: that's unheard of.
6: It is. It truly is. And so when you can take that and allow it to come back, you know, to your more everyday drivers, right? Things like you and I would actually be driving. It's just going to improve for everybody. And so that is one of the benefits. I mean, it's more than just, you know, boys and their toys out there. There is a science behind it, and it's being looked at as a whole. So
4: those poor engines in their escapes and stuff, they dream of Le Mans.
6: Oh, yes, absolutely.
5: I'm sure they do.
6: Yes, maybe one day.
4: Missed it by one serial number.
5: You know, and the thing is, Ford has a very big presence here at Air Venture. And for those of you who are interested and want to go over there and see the line of EcoBoost engines and products that use it, you should definitely go over there. But I want to warn you, watch out for the Shelby GT350 Mustang sitting out front. It's in black, and it looks evil. The thing snarled at me last night when I walked by, and I'm sitting there thinking, yeah, that's my kind of car right there.
4: I would snarl at you, too.
5: You do all the time anyway.
6: They were doing that as I walked in the studio this morning, right?
5: Yes. They're eager to go.
4: You can tell we're brothers.
6: Yes, absolutely. Yeah, the 350 and the 350R, which is going to be your track version, still street legal, but takes away some of the luxuries of, you know, the entertainment system and the air conditioner and things like that to cut down on weight. That's a 350R, and that's the black one that you're speaking of.
4: So you're aiming that at the drift market?
6: Mm-hmm. Yes, absolutely, right?
4: Okay.
6: So that one is fantastic. I mean, just the sound and the rumble when that thing fires up. We try to fire it up a couple times a day, and it's, you know, instant crowd over there, and they want to hear it, and they want to hear it roar, and it's got that unique Mustang, you know, purr.
5: That's the one thing I've always noticed about the Mustangs. You guys got the exhaust note down perfect.
6: It is.
5: You can always tell a
6: you
5: Mustang.
6: Can. Truthfully, you can. And it has just that unique, beautiful, you know, I mean, I don't think that you can say any better. It's
4: you
6: it's
4: can
6: that
4: tell
6: perfect,
4: he's a motorhead.
5: Yeah,
6: it's
5: no
6: that
5: doubt about
6: perfect
5: it.
6: Snarl, right? So it is. So if you know, people are around today and they want to hear it fired up, we'll try to fire it up sometime around, you know, lunchtime today. Let it run for a few minutes. Let some people get some photo ops, some videos, Snapchats, all that good stuff.
4: Well, Mike, I want to thank you for joining us.
5: Yeah, it's great having you,
6: gentlemen,
5: here.
6: Gentlemen, I want to thank you guys as well. It was a pleasure. Also, just wanted to throw out there, last night, the Mustang went off
5: night. Old Yeller, yeah.
6: Old Yeller went off last night, $295,000 for EAA. So very proud
5: cool.
6: of that.
5: Oh, that's outstanding.
6: Excellent car this year. You know, truly one of a kind. And so that's something that we are very pleased with and very proud of.
4: Very good. Very
5: Sounds
4: cool.
5: Sounds great. We've got Mike Trakoff here from Ford Performance, very successful over at Le Mans. And
4: check again.
6: Almost.
5: Hang
6: right.
5: on,
4: look
5: let me grab
4: past.
5: Another gear
4: yeah,
5: here.
6: Here we go.
5: I'm Fast Eddie.
4: And I'm Digital Dave, and this is EAA Radio.
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7: Well, Steve's other hat, we would like to talk about his other hat. Turn it around. I want to see the other side now.
8: Actually, I have a four, at least three, maybe four brims on this hat for AirVenture.
7: And that would be that. Well, the one we're interested in is the Theater in the Woods.
8: You're, oh, that
7: you're
8: one.
7: The moderator, head talker, upper walker, outer on stage, or person.
0: Trip over the microphone. Cord.
7: Yeah.
9: Well, it, you know, it's amazing how this all came together. We finally figured it out. Judy Miller, who's the longtime chairman down at Theater in the Woods, my wife and Judy and Bill went out for dinner on Saturday night, just talking about. Quote unquote, the old days. But we were talking about how I got involved in Theater in the Woods. And I said, Judy, I don't really remember. And it came out that Bob Collins, this has a Concord tie, Bob Collins was on the Concord in one of the 90-95 appearances, something like that. But anyway, the airplane was delayed and he was supposed to be the MC at Theater in the Woods. I was in PR at the time and happened to be probably walking by Theater in the Woods, and somebody grabbed me and said, hey, you're on stage tonight. You introduce all the acts.
8: Nice.
9: And so that's how that all started. And I remember at that time, if anyone remembers Don Conrad, the whistler at Theater in the Woods.
8: No.
7: My first Oshkosh was 89. So,
9: well, Don was around for a long time. And if you've ever seen those sort of kind of. Don's a nice guy, but it was a cheesy act where you sort of put on a big head and then you paint your belly button like it's your mouth and you, yeah. Yeah. Anyway, that was the segment that I introduced first, and it was listed on the schedule as 10 minutes. So I went out, I did the introduction, and I figured, well, okay, I've got 10 minutes to get ready for the next introduction. He does about 30 seconds and walks off the stage. And the next thing I know, they're going, hey, get up there, say something, do something.
8: Nice.
5: Thrown to the wolves.
9: Yeah. Yep. So luckily at that time, we had Joe Scheibinger down there who played organ. And he said, and now music from Joe.
7: Whoa, nice flyby. That was a P-51 going past.
9: Yeah. So from there, I just got more involved with Theater in the Woods. Now I helped Judy do all of the bookings, and it's really the last couple of years, like the changes on the grounds. We looked at Theater in the Woods and said, this is a great resource. We got to make sure we get the maximum benefit for our members out of it. So we've tried to upgrade the programming at Theater in the Woods to make sure that it's something that people want to see. So hopefully
7: Lieutenant Dan Band was a huge hit last year,
9: right? And yeah. Jeff Dunham.
7: Yep. Jeff Dunham.
9: Really
7: Jeff
9: a,
7: Dunham.
9: We figured it would be a successful show last year, but we didn't realize how successful it was.
7: Oh, it
9: I
7: was
9: mean,
7: packed.
9: It was amazing. That crowd rivaled the 1994 Apollo crowd.
7: Right.
9: Although for the Apollo astronauts, people were not climbing trees. They were all on the ground. There were a few people who climbed the trees at Theater in the Woods to see last year.
7: So if you want people to climb trees, you have to get yourself a little wooden dummy and stick your hand in there, and then they'll climb trees. I don't understand how that works.
9: Me either. But so we really, like you say, last year was really a breakthrough year for us. This year, Jeff Dunham's coming back. He's going to close out the show on Saturday night. And in fact, because he's so popular, we'll actually have programming going from about 4:30 in the afternoon. So if you know, folks want to get there and get an early seat up front, there'll at least be something happening on stage to keep them entertained. But that's the end of the week.
7: What's Monday? Okay.
8: What's going on tonight?
7: I don't have the schedule here.
9: First of all, we have to wait for the Doobie Brothers to finish before we can start. But that's okay because I'm a Doobie Brothers fan anyway, so it'll be nice to listen to that concert.
7: That's right.
9: And then skip on over to Theater in the Woods, which is, you know, right south of Aeroshell Square.
7: Do you really skip?
9: I do not.
7: Oh, good.
9: I did it one time, but skipping days are gone.
7: Yeah.
5: You know, if you skip to Theater in the Woods there, it's going to wind up on YouTube.
7: Mm-hmm. Oh, yeah.
9: Probably.
7: Yes, that's a new resource.
9: Yeah.
5: Yeah, really.
9: So we start out tonight with the Bill Barber Award, and that will be about 7:30-ish.
7: Bill Barber Award is Aircraft Showmanship Performers?
9: It is. It is Aeroshell legend Bill Barber. His family established that award, probably back in the late 80s, to recognize excellence in showmanship in the air show industry. So that'll be on tonight. The mayor of Oshkosh gives out the key to the city to Dick Rutan. So I understand, he'll be able to unlock all the doors in Oshkosh.
7: Yeah, I'm sure he's excited. They'll never give us that key. You know, giving looters the key to the city? Not a good idea.
5: Not going
7: to
5: happen.
9: And following that, we have an interesting gentleman, a 101-year-old active pilot, who flies DC-3s, and his history goes back to World War II and a transfer of some DC-3s between Franklin Roosevelt and the King of Saudi Arabia.
7: Wow.
9: And, you know, and how that really opened up the doors to improve relations between the countries. It's a really fascinating story and one of those that we like profiling at Theater in the Woods. And then we finish up tonight. Miles O'Brien, formerly of CNN, will host a discussion on the Fly for Life groups that are here. So, you know, we've got a full schedule for tonight and right on through the week. Some of the highlights, of course, Bert Rutan, always a Theater in the Woods favorite. He'll be on Tuesday night.
7: That's right. And White Knight arrives today.
9: Tomorrow, but it's actually today. It's Monday.
7: This is day one. Monday.
9: Thank you. It feels like about day three.
7: For you.
9: Yeah. But there's so many people who come over the weekend that it's the reunion weekend is what I like to call it. Everybody stops by and says, hey, I'm here.
7: Great.
9: Come see us in the campground. All right. So, So Bert will be in with White Knight later on today. He'll be at Theater in the Woods tomorrow night. Wednesday night, the former pilots and crews of Concorde are highlight presentation.
7: Okay.
9: 9 o'clock on Wednesday night. Also, Wednesday night, Claude Leal, one of the test pilots from the A380, will talk about what it's like to fly and test fly that airplane.
7: Talk about mountain flying. Flying a mountain.
9: I can't wait to see it.
7: I can't wait to see that thing come in. Yeah. It's supposed to come in tomorrow, I believe.
9: Correct. Tomorrow afternoon. Oh, actually, I think toward the end of the air show tomorrow.
7: Okay. That will be the air show.
9: Probably. Yeah. Was it one of you who said that the A380 actually doesn't fly? They actually just levitate it into the ground and the earth rotates under it and they put it back down.
7: Yeah. I can believe that. I bet 2 minute separation is just not enough.
9: Not enough for them, yeah. And then Thursday at Theater in the Woods, we'll have some of the original Tuskegee Airmen talking about their World War II experiences. And as long as we're back in the 40s, the aviators are coming back. I know they'll be on the radio Thursday morning, I believe. So you can get a little taste of the aviators in the morning and then see them on stage Thursday night. And Friday night is another stellar night. Livingston Taylor, I don't know if folks are familiar with him. They probably know of his brother, James Taylor.
7: Right.
9: But Livingston is a longtime pilot, very passionate aviator. And we hooked up actually someone on staff. His daughter goes to the same college where he's a professor. And the connection was made, and he said something to the effect of, boy, you know, someday I'd really like to come out to Oshkosh.
7: Yeah. By the way.
9: We can make that happen. So he's looking forward to his first appearance at Theater in the Woods. That's opening up Friday night. Then we have the program with Women in Aviation, we have the Eileen Collins will be here, the first female shuttle commander. The first female Thunderbird pilot will be here. Jessica Cox is part of that. And then we finish up on Friday night with the big one, I guess, for the aviation crowd, and that is the U.S. Airways crew from the Hudson Landing.
7: From the Hudson, yep.
9: Yeah. So Captain Sullenberger and First Officer Skiles will be on stage with David Hartman. So there, in a nutshell, is the Theater in the Woods lineup.
7: That sounds like a total don't-miss week.
9: It is.
7: That's the toughest part about Oshkosh. There is so much going on. You can't possibly get it all in and still sleep.
5: Yeah, well, the other problem you've got is that while Theater in the Woods is going, the Ford fly-in theater.
9: Exactly, yeah.
5: The fly-in movie's running as well, and they've got some great stuff up on that, too.
9: Right.
5: I'm thinking, oh, geez.
9: And again, you know, you bring up a great point. There are a lot of things that are happening here at AirVenture, whether it's at night or during the day, and to get to them all is tough. But, you know, through, you know, like EIA Radio, I mean, we're archiving all of our interviews, the Theater
7: right.
9: in the Woods, the air show, all those sorts of things. So even if you miss it, you can come back and listen to it later on. And it's especially good to listen to, well, here in Wisconsin on a very cold January night. It's nice to listen to people talking about it being hot at Theater in the Woods.
7: There you go. And when you look out, this place must really be different in January.
9: It is. It's covered in white, and almost all the tents are gone. And there's no airplanes. You know, that's the amazing part, is no one ever leaves an airplane behind.
7: Funny how that works, isn't it? Because you can call me and I'll come get it.
5: Oh, yeah, we definitely will. We'll figure it out. You know, one of the things, you know, we were talking about the Young Eagles just a little while ago. I'm looking at a car here. They call her the Dearborn Doll. It's the Mustang they're going to auction off. Yeah, there's a picture of it here.
7: No, I mean seen it. We went over to look at it yesterday.
9: Oh, it is a beautiful car.
7: It is gorgeous.
5: Well, last year they had, what was it, the Aviator.
9: Correct.
7: The picture.
5: They raised, what, $500,000?
9: That's correct.
5: Yeah, this one's probably going to do the same.
7: The picture doesn't do it justice. The car is silver.
9: Mm-hmm. Yes.
7: But the paint is done to look like buffed aluminum.
9: Yes.
5: No kidding.
7: It is beautiful. It's not like a car silver at all.
9: Ooh. Yeah, I was just at the Ford tent before I came over here, and it is a gorgeous car.
5: Yeah, they're going to be auctioning that off Thursday
7: night. I got my $5 on it.
5: Yeah, really.
9: Here you go.
5: Oh, hey, speaking of tonight's movie at the Fly-In Theater here, it's The Right Stuff.
7: Oh, that's a must-see.
5: That's a good movie.
7: Well,
5: man, you know, you just can't cover it all.
7: Well, we're going to take a quick break. This is Digital Dave.
5: And I'm Fast Eddie.
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11: One of the big events here at AirVenture this week is the 1 Week Wonder. And they've been working hard at it. And we've had one of our personalities going and checking out on that. And he's got something for us to listen to, I think. And
0: let's go to Dan DeDemon.
11: Let's go to Dan.

0: It's now day two of the 1 week wonder project here at EAA Oshkosh 2014. As a crew tries to build a Zenith CH-750 cruiser in just 7 days, I caught up with EAA Director of Communities Charlie Becker. I asked him more about how day one went and how the AirVenture Oshkosh community can get involved with the project.
1: Now, Charlie, back again here after pretty much 24 hours now, and it's incredible to me just to see the progress that's already being done. We kind of have a base structure here. If you could, can you kind of walk me through what's happened here over the last 24 hours, over the day one carrying over to day two here for the 1 week wonder?
2: Sure. Boy, it seems like it's been more than 24 hours, but we've made tremendous progress. We are on schedule with the aft fuselage that you see. It's already boxed up here on the table. It's a very commanding presence in the center of the room. The right wing is taking really good shape. We're starting to skin that right now. The tail section that the teen builders are working on, we're actually ahead of schedule there. So we figured it would take them to the end of the day today, but they'll probably be done by lunchtime, I would think. The only thing that we're lagging a little bit on is the forward fuselage structure with the firewall. But we figure we're only at most 4 hours behind on that, and we think we can make it up today.
1: Now, I also wanted to ask, a lot of people were kind of curious. I was at the concert last night, Kenny Loggins went on, and I walked past the tent, and nobody was working overnight. So is this kind of a situation where people are going to be working throughout the day and overnight? Is that an optional thing? If it may be behind schedule, you'll work overnight, or is it kind of a throughout-the-day sort of project, not really 24 hours?
2: Well, our goal is to really run from 8 till, you know, 5, basically. That's when the tent hours are. If you see us working after about 6, we're behind. And that's catch-up time. If you look around the tent, we only really have 2 big lights, so we're not planning on working from, you know, about sundown to sun up. That will be a desperate time if we're in here. And I'll have to go round up more lighting.
1: And I also wanted to talk a little bit about, I read that anybody can come up who's at AirVenture. They can go through a little tutorial on the riveting process. Can you kind of talk about that a little bit and maybe a little hands-on experience for those who want to stop by the tent here?
2: Absolutely, sure. We want to get as many people as involved as possible. So we've built in the idea that almost all the riveting will be done by people that just wander up and pull 1 or 2 rivets. And so if you have some time and the timing is right, sometimes we don't have the structure ready, you know, but for the most part we're getting ready to skin a wing here, so we're going to have a lot of rivets to pull. But you would show up, get a little bit of training on how to pull a rivet, and then we'll walk you back to the actual structure. They'll coach you through it. You'll pull the rivet, sign your name next to it. We'll give you a pin for participating, and we'll have you sign the world's largest builder's log.
1: Now, I don't know if I asked you this yesterday, but I want to know, at any given time, do you have a rough estimate of how many volunteers you have working here on the airplane at any given time, or does it kind of fluctuate throughout the day? I see at least, it looks like a couple dozen, at least by my estimates here.
2: Yeah, we actually have, I don't know the exact count right now, but we have about as many as we can cram into this space right now. You know, we have, 5 or 6 workbenches going right now, and you know, when we did the tent layout for these first couple of days, it's quite packed. Now, as we get some structures built, we'll actually move some of these tables out of here and free up some room. But we're kind of at maximum capacity as far as the number of people we can get in here.
0: The back wall of the project tent has a large checklist that will track progress as a countdown clock ticks down. The goal is to start up and taxi the airplane by Sunday. Everyone attending AirVenture 2014 is encouraged to stop by the 1 week wonder tent at the corner of Knapp Street and Celebration Way to pull a few rivets. The project is located near the EAA Welcome Center. You can also be sure to stay tuned here to EAA Radio every day at about noon for daily updates on the project. I'll be keeping you posted here. Reporting from Oshkosh, Dan DeBon, EAA Radio News.
3: And I'm Wireless Mike, and again we have Paul and Afterburner Al. And have you either one of you gone down and looked at the 1 week wonder?
4: You know, Mike, I haven't seen it, but I was just sitting here thinking about the motivation that is required to get this done. As you probably know, I've been talking to people about building my own airplane, and I've got a good start in a basement, but it's been about 10 years actually. And part of the thing about staying motivated is you just can't walk down to your basement and say, well, tonight I'm going to build an airplane. You have to go down to your basement and say, well, tonight I'm going to, you know, pound five rivets, or, you know, I'm going to make a small fixture. So I think this is a wonderful motivation for this group to have a fixed deadline saying, you know, we need to get this done in a week. So I'm really impressed.
3: Yeah. And, you know, I went down there, I brought my kids, and we actually, all my kids, we pulled some rivets. And, you know, when you break it down, building an airplane into the small little steps, it's actually not that complicated. I think that's one of the things that they're trying to show, is that you can actually participate and you can do this.
5: What was the, I mean, from just the discussions I've had with other people who have been there, you can't just go up to one of the actual pieces and rivet. You have to graduate to a piece. Is that how it works?
3: Right. Well, they have these little aluminum boards on the front, and they show you how to use a cleat?
5: Cleco.
3: Thank you. Yeah. Cleco, and put it in, take it out. And then they have you do a rivet into this aluminum sheet that just has a lot of holes in it. And they give you a little pin and say, okay, you have been checked out for riveting. And then they bring you into the actual airplane, and they have you put three, four rivets in and sign the builder's book.
4: So now that you've seen how easy it is, Mike, is there an airplane in your future?
3: There's definitely an airplane in my future. What it is and how much construction is involved with it depends a lot on the wife.
4: Noted.
3: But there is a webcam for the 1 week wonder. You can find it on the AirVenture homepage, and it's starting to look like an airplane. I mean, the fuselage is a recognizable fuselage, where yesterday it was just pieces of aluminum.
5: Yeah, you could see the kind of the tapering toward the tail, but now it's in 3D. And there's Clecos everywhere, which is basically it's an aluminum kind of a cylinder that lines up the rivet before it's right. Pressed home, either with a rivet gun, or there's also pop rivets, and you can squeeze them home. It depends on what kind of riveting you're doing. Is it a stressed point of the airplane where there's going to be a lot of load? Then you do one type of riveting. If it's going to be more of a cosmetic area, if there's such a thing in the sense of an airplane structure, then you maybe rivet it in another type of way, and you'll learn all that.
3: As I understand, this whole thing is pop rivets. There aren't any hammered rivets in this kit.
4: And the other thing that is built into the design, which really saves some time, is that not only are the holes pre-punched, but they're drilled out to the correct size and deburred. So it's really...
5: Oh, that is good.
4: Yeah, it really saves some time.
5: Because deburring, it's getting those little metal shards that are left over from drilling, and that is time consuming, very time consuming to get it just right.
3: Right, but if you don't do that important step, then you create a weak point,
5: right?
3: And unfortunately, that's not good with an airplane.
4: So. Well, this project will truly be a real total EAA experience because of so many people having some involvement in it.
5: Can you imagine all the experience that's passed through that one little spot? You know, some people who have maybe put together it, if they're actually slowing down if they don't do one airplane a year. So we've all met those people, and then there's the other people who are pacing themselves in a nice Sunday afternoon with a lemonade kind of pace.
3: They're measuring their builds in decades, Paul.
4: Yeah. that's correct.
5: There's a lot of arrows flying around the studio today. The interesting thing is they got the lights on all day, as they were talking about, and that they're building basically from as soon as the people are allowed on the grounds until you can't stand it anymore.
3: Well, no, they didn't say that they're cutting off around 5 normally.
5: Oh, they are now. Okay, yes. I thought it was going to 6 or 7.
3: He also said that if they're still there at 6, they're probably behind schedule.
5: Fair enough.
3: But I'm just impressed. I mean, with how much work they're getting done. You know, it really occurs to me, I should have brought a kit airplane and brought it here and had everybody assemble it for me.
5: Right. I mean, absolutely.
3: It would have certainly gotten done quicker that way.
4: Of course, you would have to ask your wife.
5: Yes.
3: Of course. Yes. Well, this has been just a great project that we're looking at, and we will check in tomorrow at noon, and this is EAA Radio.
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7: This is Squawk 1200. I'm Afterburner Al, along with Paul Prydecker. Joining us right now is Keith Clark with the Phillips 66 Company, and he is here to talk about Save a Life, Verify Fuel Type, which is very important because one of the, I'm not going to try to quote percentages, but fuel starvation is one of those things that seems to be one of those recurring recurring causes in accidents and incidents. Welcome, Keith.
8: Thank you for having me.
4: And I'm sure your initiative is centered around educating the pilot group and educating fuelers at FBOs. So tell us about this initiative.
8: Yes. So we came up with this Save a Life, Verify Fuel Type to bring awareness to the training that's available out in the industry. You know, we have to have communication and verification every time because we have to be perfect every time. One mistake can have catastrophic issues.
4: So when we talk about verify fuel type, I can think of an obvious example, Jet A into a 100 low lead airplane, but there must be other examples that you're dealing with.
8: Yeah, the main one we see is just the communication. You know, a lot of pilots come in and say, top it off, 10 gallons per side. And then the FBO, they don't want to ask what kind of fuel. So what we tell the FBO, hey, verify, make them confirm the fuel type. So don't say jet fuel, make them say, please confirm fuel type. So we have a conversation every time.
4: So when you're talking about jet fuel, then there's another variable in that in terms of Jet A positive or not. So you're encouraging all of this to be communicated at that time.
8: Yes. So if you don't communicate the fuel type, especially with Jet A, because you may need positive PRIST or FSII.
4: Sure.
8: And so you have to make sure that the fuel order is correct and everybody does it. And then on top of it, we have the secondary program is verification. Before you leave, when you sign that credit card receipt, look at the fuel type before you sign it to make sure you got what you ordered.
7: So you're talking both to pilots and to vendors, servicers at the same time. You're trying to get the whole circular flow of people who are involved in this transaction to verify the fuel type.
8: Yes. So, you know, the fuel that we make is all tested and certified to meet spec. But if you put the incorrect fuel into that aircraft, you will have an issue. And most of the time, if you put jet fuel into a piston aircraft, it will crash on takeoff. So what we're trying to do, we've been training FBOs forever. And this year at Oshkosh, we decided to come back and go after the pilots, you know, and talk directly to the pilots. So at the Phillips 66 tent, we've got coins, and I've been having conversations every day or all morning and asking them, what's the process? How do you communicate? And it's been very interesting so far, and I've had very good response. People said, I never thought about that. I didn't think about that I needed to do that. And I said, you can't assume that FBO knows what kind of fuel goes into your aircraft. We got to verify it, but we have to communicate first.
7: In forming this campaign, what are a few examples that you can share of typically where a pilot will get themselves in this situation? Are there specific stories you have?
8: Yeah, unfortunately, if you look back over the last 6 years, there's been 6 people that have died in misfueling instances. We've had 7 people that have got very lucky, but we've had 5 aircraft crash, and we've also had 5 line staff people that have made a mistake. You know, they didn't show up to work that day to misfuel an aircraft. They made a mistake, and nobody caught it. It was not good training, not good communication, and definitely not good verification. So that's why after the last one that happened, you know, in the industry, and this is an industry problem. So after the last one that happened, you know, we went back and said, what can we do different? And that's where we came up with a heart. It's a heart that says save a life, verify fuel type. And we put that out on the trucks. We put it out everywhere we can to make pilots and FBOs remind themselves, hey, what I'm doing every day can have catastrophic events if I make a mistake.
4: And Keith, I know you're on the field and having these one-on-one conversations with people who are coming to your tent, but you mentioned about, you know, some other training initiatives. Is it social media? Is there something on your website? How are you reinforcing this?
8: Yeah, so we've got a website called www.verifyfuel.com. And if you go to that website, it'll take you to the heart. There's training out there from NATA. It's under preventmisfueling.com training. It's been out there for years, all the way back to 2016, I think. And there's a section for FBOs, but there's also a section for pilots. So what we're doing is if you go to our website at verifyfuel.com and click on the heart, you can get to that training. It's no charge. We've also done webinars. We've been talking about, you know, this campaign since early 2020. And we continue to reach out. We've sent stickers all over the country. We've sent them to Phillips 66 FBOs, but also to any FBO. And we'll send those decals to you at no charge. If you go watch the webinar, you can get the email address, and we'll send those decals out and hopefully be able to get everybody to do the training so they understand the consequences.
4: Keith, you've talked a lot about, you know, communication, making sure there's, you know, we're all using common language. We understand what fuel. You talked about verification. Would you advise a pilot to monitor the fueling process?
8: That's always best if you can monitor it. Mm-hmm. But as I talked to some pilots this morning, they said 90% of the time they're there. But I said, what about the other 10%?
4: Exactly.
8: And I said, you know, one of the interesting questions I ask them, I say, hey, I got something I'll give you, but I want to have two questions. The first one is, how does that conversation? These coins, you know, some people call them challenge coins.
4: Yes.
8: We're calling them conversation coins. So what I'm doing is I'm talking to them. And I said, your first question is, what do you do when you communicate? And they sit back and they think about it. And then after they tell me, then I ask them, what do you do when you sign your credit card receipt? Do you go look at the fuel type? And you should see their faces. They're like, no, I don't. You know, everybody's in a hurry. Everybody's trying to get things done fast, and that's how mistakes are made. And unfortunately, you know, over the last 6 years, there's been five bad mistakes, and we've had fatalities in the industry.
4: And well, and you already mentioned it, but it just bears stressing that rather than assume, it's better to assess. And yeah. The assessment is through verification and...
8: Yep.
4: Sure.
8: Communication and verification. That's our buzzwords. Those are the communication, but then you got to verify that you got what you got.
4: Sure.
8: So,
7: when we get into, someone, you know, lands for a fuel stop, have you discussed about like the mindset of the quick turn and things like that? Is that one of the fail points?
8: Yeah, I think, you know, you get into situations where pilots are, I had a pilot tell me this morning that, you know, he landed and he wasn't even really paying attention. And he said, top it off. And he said the pilot or the truck showed up and he realized that he had never told him what kind of fuel. And it was a jet truck. And his aircraft took Avgas 100. So he said it was really close. If he would have walked away, you know, a mistake would have happened.
7: And the experience that Paul and I have had is that sometimes even our airliners can be fueled over the wing. So it's not just a single point for Jet A only, so you can get fueled with the nozzle just like your 100 low lead would be, and some of the lighter jets also. That's sure. The only way they do it.
4: Yeah.
8: So yeah, this is definitely an overwing fueling issue. If it's a single point and you're hooking up a single point, that's direct fit. But you know, in this, people say, "Hey, we got duckbill nozzles. We got special nozzles on the jet truck that are going to prevent this," but it won't prevent it. It's just a tool, because this last aircraft that was misfueled, they actually used a duckbill nozzle and they put it at a 45-degree angle and trickled it in. So the mistakes can happen. So you have to communicate and you have to verify every time, because you have to be perfect every time.
4: Well, and it's a team effort, isn't it?
8: Yeah, it starts with the pilot. We tell people, the pilots, and that's why, you know, the pilots have thanked me. They can't believe that Phillips 66 sent somebody out to spend all week here to talk about misfueling. But it's important to us to communicate and to make sure that everybody in the industry understands that the training's available from NATA, preventmisfueling.com, but you can get it there from verifyfuel.com, And there's other training available out there. So go watch it.
9: And Keith, where are you in the field?
8: I'm at the Phillips 66 tent, and I'm kind of directionally challenged because there's too many airplanes and too many came in on a bus.
9: I think it's that way.
8: Yeah, it's that way. It's straight behind me about, you know, walking.
7: So you're close to the main convention display area. Is you're close to the big airplanes?
8: Yep. The, okay. With the Phillips 66 tent, there's a bunch of oil there. I'm sure that if you ask where the Phillips 66 is, we can find it.
7: I wanted to go back just briefly and say, so someone is misfueled, say, with Jet A, and they're supposed to have 100 low lead. Why does it usually only present itself on takeoff, and you're not figuring it out when you're taxiing out?
8: Because you have enough fuel in the line of avgas to get you just high enough off the ground to be in no man's land, and that's when the jet fuel hits it. And jet fuel will not operate a piston airplane. It's coming out of the sky. So by the time you realize it, there's nowhere to go. And if you know, I've heard stories of people saying they were able to crash land or whatever, but their engine starts sputtering, they try to turn, they lose, and they fall out of the sky.
7: Keith, I want to thank you very much for joining us today.
8: Hey, thank you for having us.
7: Keith Clark is with Phillips 66, and it's Save a Life, Verify Fuel Type. Check it out. That's all for Squawk 1200. For Paul Prydecker, I'm Afterburner Al. 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
6: Here's a classic interview from 2010.
10: We are joined by the gentleman from Privateer, which I've already misplaced the cards, John Meekins and Frank Leventhal. Is that correct?
11: Yes. Good morning.
12: Good morning, guys. We have the latest Privateer Industries pamphlet in front of us here, and I got to tell you, I am completely surprised.
10: He's
12: at
10: seduced
12: how sleek
10: by it. He wants
12: design.
10: To buy one already.
12: I want to build a model of this thing, too.
10: No, the real one.
12: I can afford the model.
10: Anyway, what we're talking about here is the first new, they're saying the first new amphib design in 60 years.
11: Yes.
12: All right. So why design a new amphibian?
13: John? Well, we tried to find an amphibian that would fit our purpose and couldn't do it. So I spent a few years scribbling and tried to come up with one that would have a low center of gravity so it would be safe.
12: That is a problem because a lot of airplanes nowadays are converted over. You don't see a lot of dedicated amphibian aircraft. One of the more common ones is the Cessna Caravan on floats. That thing sits about 12, 15 feet high, and I imagine that can be a handful.
13: Absolutely. The idea that they have the engines above the ground 12 or 15 feet and rest on a single hull makes it like a pendulum and creates problems when you're dockside. Also requires a lot of struts and braces to connect you to the float, so it has a lot of drag.
12: Yeah, it'll slow you down for sure. So according to information that I read on the website, you are scheduled for your first flight close to April of next year. How far along are you going to make that target date?
13: We wanted to be flying this year, but we didn't make it, and we're hoping to make it first quarter of next year. All of the major components of the aircraft have been fabricated, so it's a matter now of assembly. Frank is installing the engine in September, so we think we will make it. Yes, sir.
12: That sounds good.
10: Now, you've also chosen an unusual engine. I mean, it's an engine that makes sense for today. That's a turbine engine. I guess it's a LOM or Walter?
11: It's the Walter, which has now been purchased by General Electric, so it's now called the GE Walter and greatly improved, and GE is in the process right now of certification, so it will be a certified engine. But for an experimental airplane, Walters can be purchased at an incredible discount rate of about $50,000. So for our testbed airplane, it was the right engine to go with to prove our concept.
10: Now, the other thing is this is actually going to be a large airplane. You're talking about six passengers plus pilot?
11: Yes.
10: So you're starting out big here. This is not the hop around the pond thing.
11: Yep. It's about 43 feet end-to-end and tip-to-tip.
12: Well, let's talk about the construction of the airplane. What is this thing built mostly out of?
11: It's carbon fiber.
12: Carbon fiber. Yes. Okay. Well, you know, one of the things that you have to worry about with an amphib is when you're landing on water, you just never know what you're going to hit. How about field repairability of this aircraft? What happens if you ding a float on this thing?
11: Well, it's just like fiberglass. It's fairly easy to repair. And we have many compartments in the sponson, so if we do get a breach of any kind, it's not going to take the airplane out. And it's just a matter of doing a patch just like you would with fiberglass.
10: Now, why sponsons instead of a flying hull? Just because of the stability on the water?
11: Well, I'll tell you what. If you ever watch on a windy day a hull-type airplane trying to dock, the wind will push it over, and it's sitting there on the hull and one wing, and they really can't maneuver very well. So having the stability of two sponsons, it's like having an offshore powerboat or a Everglades airboat, where you can really maneuver and the wind's not going to tip you over.
12: Well, just to

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1: The engine sitting out in back, are you guys concerned with water spray getting into the propeller?
2: Not really. The computer likes the model. The catamaran sponsons are the key to this aircraft. The catamaran allowed us to lower the center of gravity by placing the engine between the catamaran hulls, and that makes us the only low center of gravity amphibian.
3: Well, that and center of thrust. The thrust line is right through the center CG of thrust, instead of above it.
2: Yes, sir. And as well as the center of gravity. And the thrust goes through the elevator, if you will, and that gives us more control than the normal amphib as well.
3: Are you concerned at all with water ingestion into the turbine?
2: No, the aircraft is configured such that at low speed the fuselage blanks out any water that might get there, and at higher speed it doesn't have a chance of getting to it.
4: And if you think about it, you fly through heavy rain in every airplane that has a propeller anyway, so we don't think it's going to be a big issue.
1: The propeller, speaking of that, will that have beta range on it? Will you have a fully reversible prop?
4: Yes, we will.
1: Okay, that'll help in docking.
3: So you can back it into the parking space.
4: Yeah, we can come in, go into beta, offload everybody with the engine running, go into reverse and back out, so we can pull up onto a beach, up to a dock, and, you know, very versatile.
1: Why did you guys choose composite instead of going with, say, conventional aluminum construction?
4: Well, we wanted it to be light. We wanted it to be fast. And right now, that's the obstacle that everybody's trying to overcome, is that most float planes are very slow. So we're going to be pushing the 200-knot envelope with a range of almost 1,000 miles.
1: Now, according to your paperwork here, the military has expressed an interest, as well as commercial operators. You're working on 10 and 20 place variants on this?
4: Well, the airlines are pushing for that. There are some big air carriers on the West Coast that have pushed us for a larger cabin so they can use it for commercial ops.
3: What kind of takeoff speed are you projecting?
4: Good question. I don't really have that answer. Our engineering people would have it. I know that with the low wing configuration and the amount of horsepower that we have, we expect to be in ground effect immediately with a takeoff run of less than 1,000 feet. So it doesn't need to be a lot. And, most airplanes take 2,000, 2,500 feet to get airborne.
3: Well, the problem is the runway's not rippling and waving and beating you around.
4: Well, I'm talking about water.
3: Yeah.
4: Yeah.
3: Oh, water airplanes are still 2,000 to 2,500.
4: Yes.
3: I remember from an aircraft we saw when the Navy tried to do a jet amphib, the problem they had was rough water. The takeoff speeds were so high, you just couldn't find water smooth enough. So obviously you want to keep the takeoff speeds as low as possible so that it doesn't become such a factor.
4: Right. But we think that the low wing will get us into ground effect immediately, and we'll be able to climb out of ground effect right away.
3: So you got any guesses? 60 knots, 50 knots?
4: Probably between right around 50 knots.
3: That'd be great.
1: That's going to be good. I can see that this would be a very popular airplane out in backcountry areas too, up in lake country. Also could come in very handy in Alaska. Speaking of that, with the sponsons and everything, would you be able to land this on snow by any chance?
2: This aircraft has built-in skis, and so we won't have to convert from skis to sponsons. We think that we can land on ice, snow, water, and probably grass with the existing configuration. And we feel that the aircraft may well change some real estate values in Alaska by being able to access smaller lakes than can currently be used.
1: Could be interesting.
3: I'm hoping that you guys have this thing flying next year.
2: Yes, sir. So are we.
4: Yes, sir.
3: I'm sure you are. Where can we find you on the field?
4: We're in C Hangar, booth 3138. Please stop by, introduce yourself, watch the video, and we'll shake your hand.
3: Very good. Very good.
1: This is a very interesting airplane, gentlemen. I have to tell you, it's a very different design, but everything you've told us, and from my point of view, seems to make sense.
4: Yeah.
1: It's going to have excellent stability, good payload, good range here from what I'm seeing. Your cruise speeds look good. You're estimating 15,000 at 15,000 feet, 215 knots, and that's ripping right along.
2: Yes,

0: Sir, thank you.
1: And with a single engine on it, you're not going to do too bad on the fuel burn either. Where is most of your fuel going to be stored? Are you going to have that in the sponsons or on the wings?
0: We have three tanks. One will be fuselage and the forward edge of the wings, close inboard to the fuselage.
2: Yeah, on the wing and the roof.
1: You guys, of course, are bringing it out here when you get her flying.
0: Absolutely. Yes,
1: okay,
0: sir.
1: Good deal.
3: Yes. Good, sign us up for a ride.
1: yeah, absolutely.
3: All right, well, thank you for joining us.
2: Thank you for having us.
1: We're talking to Frank Loventhal and John Meekins from Privateer Industries, and I'm Fast Eddie.
3: I'm Digital Dave. Don't forget to check them out on the web at privateerindustries.com. 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
5: Our next guest is Fareed Gill, and Fareed and I go back a few years.
6: to
5: the start of
6: past
5: EAA
6: memory.
5: 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Yes, the start of EAA Radio a number of years ago, and you were a station manager. You were on staff here at EAA for a while, and now you're a commercial pilot.
6: Yeah.
5: With one of those brown airplanes that take stuff from one place to the other.
6: Yes. Yeah.
5: But you've been flying all over the world.
6: Right.
5: So. How's that been for you? Are you jet-lagged or what?
6: Perpetually, I would say. I think I'm living my best life because I'm just a big fan of information and history and everything else. So going to all these new places, I did a lot of Europe over the winter. And since May, I've been doing a lot of Asia. And so, of course, I get to a new town and I start researching it. I've ended up a lot of interesting places and learned about a sounds cliche. Learned about a lot of new things, but it's just been really interesting also talking to the people and learning things from them as well. And we're very lucky in that a lot of the world speaks English, and they don't hate us too much for that. And so everybody's been really welcoming. It's just really, really been a fun job.
5: In your travels, have there been any places that either stood out as, wow, that was not what I expected, even greater? You know, I was like, wow, I did my research, but this is even better.
6: I would say Fukuoka, which is in the southwesternmost island. It's just across the East China Sea from Shanghai.
5: Okay.
6: And I did not expect that our hotel is going to be right next to the Fukuoka Seahawks, which is a baseball team.
5: Ah, okay.
6: And so it was a dome. And for those of you locals, I think it was like sort of an early prototype for American Family Field, the Milwaukee Brewers stadium. It's a retractable dome, and just to take in a Japanese baseball game, which is a real kick.
5: Good.
6: Yeah. So that surprised me.
5: Very good. We're here also to talk about something that you've been involved with, very passionate about the last few years, and that's the Willie Brown Aviation Academy. Tell us how that got started.
6: Well, my background, I started flying in high school, and we had an aviation program in high school. Very lucky to have, you know, like a four-year program, and so I really got a leg up. And Madison is an aviation mad community, at least our enthusiasts. There are two EAA chapters now merged into one. But now with all of the things that I've done and all the things that my colleagues have done, we wanted to make sure that underrepresented communities in Madison sometimes live just over the fence, to let them know that that isn't a chasm, that it's just a matter of walking through the fence and having access to the aviation industry. And so that's our thrust. Our emphasis is on kids from underrepresented communities, but anybody is welcome. And we give them it started out as a camp, a five-day camp. We just concluded ours 2 weeks ago, where, you know, Madison Airport, so they get the kind of the commercial or like the airline version of that, and they get to see that. Also, the 115th Tactical Fighter Wing and the 147th, which is the Blackhawks. One of their Blackhawks is over here. Also, actually, the 115th has an airplane on display. So both of, they got to see those right up close. They got to see the launch, the daily launch, because we're Madison is an air cap, air defense cap location for the upper Midwest. So then we go over to the general aviation side in Maury Airport, which is Middleton. It's on the west side of Madison. And more kind of basics, flight simulators. They got to do some safety wiring. And then we have a lot of hangar tenants who are just more than welcome to show their airplanes off. And then everybody gets a free airplane ride, like a mini lesson.
5: Yeah.
6: To just try it out. And then we have a nice little graduation party. expanded from that, and last year when we talked, we were just getting this going, but we merged some efforts that had already been ongoing amongst some of our board members. We do kind of like Wings to Fly. It's called Wings to Fly, but it's kind of like a Young Eagle Rally, except it's just very targeted. We have about 8 or 9 kids. It's not, we don't try to go for a volume, but we just we do the same thing, kind of a mini lesson, but we really focus and we take our time with them. And then the other thing is it's called the Madison Youth Aviation Club. It is like monthly events. Mm-hmm. We've gone down to United Operations. We've seen MedFlight. We've talked to Airman Medical Examiners and so on and so forth. So it's just the kids who have shown that spark, kind of they're in, that's the advanced the advanced class, so to speak. So we have three separate prongs of programming.
5: Okay. And have you noticed any successes so far? I mean, you're only 4 years into it, but...
6: At least one kid is in flight training. The others are trying to figure that out, and that's the thing, is that we are growing in such a way that we are trying to figure out that pathway piece. And these kids are running ahead of us. and so we are fundraising. We are trying to build out our volunteer base some more, bring more people onto the board so that we can provide. The next step for us will be scholarships.
5: Okay.
6: We're already pointing people to other scholarships that are already available, and my eyes are open to so many that are available just through the organizations, you know, this week, having talked to other people. So those are the things that we're trying to next is to build out that pathway for those kids so that they are delivered to a pathway should they choose it. Mm-hmm. I do want to emphasize, though, that it's not always on the flight deck. We try to go to great lengths to expose them to any other career opportunity. One of the people giving us a tour of the Madison Airport said, hey, up here in the administrative offices, it's like a corporation. You know, you have HR, you have accounting, but you can work at the airport. So we try to emphasize that you can be connected to aviation and have something that doesn't sound like an aviation job.
5: Right. Very, very good. Yeah, a lot of times we kind of keep that aviation bubble with pilots, mechanics, you know, flight attendants, that air traffic control. But there is a wide variety of methods that you can be involved in aviation and not necessarily have to pilot an airplane.
6: I walked over. We had our kids, some of our youth aviation club kids up on Thursday. Unfortunately, because of an illness of one of our board members, they were going to come up for the night air show on Wednesday. Ladies and gentlemen, falling into old habits. They were going to come see the night air show and then camp with the South Africans.
5: Oh, okay.
6: They had made friends with one of our board members, and they were completely welcoming. Yeah, we got tents for you. And so the welcoming of EAA was going to be rolled out to them. But they came up Thursday. We walked around. I took them over to, the Air Force tent to see some people who are doing research in away from the flight line. Say, hey, this is something, because we have a lot of kids who are interested in engineering and things like that. So it was great to kind of show them, look at this display building, a building B, C, A. All these things support aviation in some way, and there's a pathway for you.
5: What is next for the Academy? You mentioned, trying to get that pathway. But
6: right. I think the next for us is it's kind of internal. It's kind of behind the scenes, and that is to really get more volunteers and board members so that, one, we have better community outreach, and two, that the kids have some really, great opportunities that are available at a touch of a button. And also, because some of us are in Japan while trying to plan a camp. And so those are the things that I think we are working on next for the kids. And also, we got some great suggestions on just things that they could do. They were suggested to us that we could take them to see or do. With one kid said, I want more hands-on. So I'm like, oh, okay. So that's really good that they're embracing not just the wowie-zowie stuff, but they want to kind of get their fingers into stuff. So we're excited to kind of build those programs.
5: Very good. Describe your board of directors. Large board or small?
6: It's about 5 right now. We have some open seats. Our founders are myself, Susan Schwab, who's a retired United Airlines captain, and the other is Mike Griffin, who's a retired Delta Airlines. He's a board emeritus now. But we also have he's a local pilot, but he's a VP of a home products company. He's our treasurer. And then we have a woman who is aviation enthusiast, but she's a legal counsel for in the Madison area and so on. And we are looking for other people. The nice thing is that our graduation party, we had some parents come forward who have some really good connections to the community that were interested in serving. So those are the kind of people we want, because that can enhance how we deliver our services to the kids and find the right kids in the community.
5: All right. Well, we have to take one big step back, though. And what's the genesis of the name?
6: So Willa Brown Aviation Academy comes from Willa Beatrice Brown. She was came from Kentucky. She was the first pilot or woman African-American woman pilot to get a U.S. pilot's license. Bessie Coleman got her first one in France. She got her A&P first before that. This is in the late 30s. She married a gentleman named Cornelius Coffee. They started a flight school in the Chicago area, and they trained a lot of the Tuskegee Airmen in their basics, aviation basics, basic flight training. They went off to Tuskegee, and so she is responsible for a lot of the Red Tail pilots. And so then she went on. She became the first lieutenant, first officer in the Civil Air Patrol, African-American woman. So she was an activist. She was a school teacher in the Chicago area, and she served out first African-American woman to serve on an FAA advisory committee. So a great life. We're inspired, and their family is still in touch with us and has supported us all the way.
5: Very good. If people would like more information about the academy or how they can support it to volunteer, how can they find you?
6: Willaflight.org. We're also on all the social media channels. Still trying to figure out TikTok, but we'll get it.
5: I know. It's kind of home for us old guys. Anyway. Fareed, thank you for taking some time to be with us today. Fareed Gill from the Willa Brown Aviation Academy. And, oh, by the way, you'll hear Fareed and Eric White tomorrow. Cleared for departure. They're going to do commentary here from the deck as everybody is blasting off for home from AirVenture.
7: Yeah.
5: This is EAA Radio.
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8: This is Digital Ave.
1: And I'm Fast Eddie, and we're legends in our own mind.
8: That's right.
1: Speaking of legends.
8: We're outstanding in our field.
1: We are joined today by Dick Rutan. Good morning, Dick.
9: Good morning, Fast Eddie.
8: For those of you who don't know who Dick Rutan is, he's the brother of Bert Rutan and the one of the two pilots that flew the first aircraft nonstop around the world.
9: That's right.
1: Without refueling.
8: Well, yeah, you have to stop to refuel. Is this not true?
1: Well, you could stop for directions.
8: No, they didn't do that either. That's why he took Jenna.
1: Oh.
9: In 1924, the first airplane to fly around the world, and it was a couple of Army biplanes. It took them 6 months.
8: Wow.
9: And then the first nonstop flight was right after World War II in an airplane called the Lucky Lady 2. And the Lucky Lady 2 went around the world, but they cheated.
8: Uh-oh.
9: Yeah. They did the very first aerial refueling, and they refueled five times. It took them 96 hours to get around the world.
8: Well, you know, I often thought if you could just take off and hover for 24 hours, the Earth would spin under you. Doesn't that count?
9: I think you have to be in space for that.
8: Yeah. Oh, darn. And that's where my theory falls to the ground.
9: Yeah, I've heard that before. He says, well, why didn't you just jump up and let the Earth go around?
8: You tried it. It didn't work.
9: You know, I was playing with some kids one day, and I like to talk to kids. And we asked them, if you're going to fly around the world, which way do you go? And somebody said, they're all going to vote, see, for north, south, east, west. And then they finally figured it out that the world really is just a sphere. And they're pretty sharp and realize that, hey, no matter which way you go, as long as you stay in the same direction, you can't not get back to where you started.
8: Right.
9: So that's why I say it's really easy to navigate around the world. So just keep going the same direction and then keep flying until you look up and see something you recognize. You don't even have to navigate. So anyway, all these kids were doing this, and there's always got to be a kid. His name, we'll call him Johnny. And he stood up in a very loud voice, and he says, yeah, you can go north or south, and you can go east, but you can't go west. And I thought, well, I want to know, okay, yeah, Johnny, why can't we go west? And he looked and he says, because if you go to the west, you'll run into that wall right there.
8: Oh, jeez.
9: I love kids. They come up with almost incredible stuff.
8: They do.
9: Anyway, it's really good to be here.
8: Thank you for joining us. It's great to have you.
7: You know, I remember looking at the Voyager sitting at the Air and Space Museum, and I'm thinking to myself, how the heck did two people sit in this thing for, what was it, a 10-day flight or something like that?
9: That's right.
7: And cohabitate.
8: The worst part, there was no one to clean the bathroom.
7: I was going to say, you know, how do you take care of basic needs, you know, like food, water, sleep?
9: And I think the scientific term here in Wisconsin is that's recognized and authorized, and that word is tinkle and duty.
8: Yeah, that sounds about right.
7: That would work.
8: So yeah, that was sort of definitely in the design constraint somewhere.
7: Well, you know, the other thing too is you're in basically, I won't say a tin can because it was composite, but for all intensive purposes, you're in this tube for 10 days. You've got two roaring engines, one in front, one in back. How the heck did you keep your sanity for that long?
9: Well, that's a good question. I wonder about that myself. No, a couple of things. The psychology of that was interesting because here an airplane was carrying 3.6 tons of fuel. And since carbon fiber is such an incredibly strong material, the primary structure of the of the airplane was only 926 pounds.
8: Oh, my goodness. It was that light.
9: So if you think about 926 pounds of primary structure to carry 3.6 tons of fuel, plus two people, a little bit of food, some avionics, two engines, landing gear, and those types of things. So that really speaks very well for carbon fiber. But to get back to your other question, is the human being seems to be very adaptable to that. And after a couple of days out, this was my home, like the Stockholm syndrome.
8: Right.
9: This is my home. This is what I do.
8: And my world is this big.
9: Yeah, and you're relatively busy, but not so busy that you're fatigued. In fact, it was a very nice... the two things you get fatigue is being bored and sensory deprivation. That is really the horrible thing about fatigue and so forth. But if you're mildly busy, not over busy,
8: yeah,
9: then that's fatiguing also. So, and the Voyager was just about the right combination of those two.
8: Now, you had to think about all that in the design phase, didn't you?
9: Right. But to hear an airplane has to fly at a specific speed, a dead nut speed based on its gross weight. And, of course, the heavier it is, to get that efficiency, you have to go faster because it's heavier. You need to create more lift. And then as it burns the fuel off, you keep slowing down. And it was ridiculously slow to start with. But then towards the last half of the flight, we were going so slow, the birds were passing us up, laughing at us.
8: Yeah, exactly.
9: In fact, we had to beef up the trailing edge of the wings to...
8: for bird strikes.
9: Yeah.
7: Yeah, from behind.
9: Wow. No, but that was our home. And I would sit there, and I could not remember that I had a car and a house. And there was other people that lived on this earth. And they would go to movies, and they'd go out to eat and so forth. And that was just seemed like a different... time that I had no experience of. It totally, completely separated.
8: Well, you'd never, and no one had been in an airplane that long, I guess. No, that's not true, but yeah, it's...
9: Well, one that small.
8: Yeah.
9: Besides that, there was a male and a female on board.
8: Yeah, whole nother dynamic.
9: And they were, their relationship had deteriorated to the point they weren't talking.
8: Okay.
9: And maybe that
8: might have been good.
9: To think about that. Maybe that was good. I don't know.
8: Yeah. It's tough to work together in such close confines.
9: Right.
8: Anyway.
9: But the thing is that we were really busy. And yeah. And here's another thing that we found as far as hunger and thirst. The body has different needs. If you don't have any water, you get thirsty, and your body tells you. You think about water or food, the same thing. Your stomach growls and you want to have some food. Or if you get sleepy, you get sleepy, you yawn and say, wow, I need to go to sleep. And then you can go to sleep and have, a normal sleep cycle where you have dream and non-REM sleep, non-dream sleep. And then you can wake up refreshed. But if you're in excruciating pain, as an example, then all those things are suppressed. I mean, you can understand that if there's a big truck on your legs and you're really in agony, that you don't think, well, hold on a minute.
8: I'm gonna take a nap now.
9: I think I'm thirsty.
8: Yeah.
9: Or I can go to sleep.
8: Yeah.
9: But something we didn't realize until we learned the hard way is that security, the same lack of symptoms happen exactly when you're not secure. And you're not hungry, you're not thirsty, it's almost impossible to go to sleep. And then interpersonal relationships about somebody's squeaky little voice or something that gets on your nerves, all those things are suppressed too. And even though you're comfortable, and if you're flying an airplane, it'll come apart just easy. Any little turbulence, the thing's going to come apart. So you are deep in Maslow's second order. It's called security. And therefore, sleep is really difficult. And the senses for hunger and thirst are not even there. So you can't depend on that. So on our shorter flight, our 4.5-day flight, we never ate anything. We never drank anything.
8: For 4.5 days.
9: Well, we never thought we could get around the world, frankly. And we thought that the current absolute record was held by a B-52, and they only went halfway around the world. So our goal was to not just break a record. We had to double the darn thing.
8: Yeah.
9: In that category. So I thought, we never make it around the world. So this is really a neat airplane. So why don't we just go ahead and at least get on the record books, that we hold an absolute record. And that's pretty neat, too. And if you break an absolute record, you know, three people in the high desert with not two nickels to rub together, that's a pretty neat thing. And so we went out to do that.
8: Then you did it in spectacular fashion.
9: Then we learned the hard way. We didn't realize that all our things were going to be suppressed, and we landed extremely dehydrated. In fact, Gina passed out right in the middle of a press conference. And I got to look at the color of my urine, and it was like molasses.
8: Yeah.
9: And I says, hey, Doc, what the heck's going on? And he says, Dick, I says, I've been trying to tell you this for a year and a half. I says, well, George, you have my undivided attention.
8: Exactly, exactly. Wow.
7: You know, you went through this deal, you landed and everything. How long did it take for you to recover from the effects of food, sleep, and water deprivation?
9: When we landed after the flight, they were taking some film in the ambulance as we were going in. And, you know, here we are a week and a half with no sleep. And I looked at that guy, unshaven, and he had a couple of steaming, wet, hot towels. Ah, boy, did that feel good. And the eyes were sunken Gina lost 10% of her body weight.
8: Oh, my goodness.
9: And I tried to get rid of every ounce of my body weight before takeoff, and the guy made me put on 4 more pounds, and I lost all of that plus some.
8: Wow. That's something you wouldn't even
9: think about.
8: Anyway,
9: to answer your question, I went to sleep and slept for 18 hours straight.
8: Wow.
9: And got up and was facing another world that I was not ready for.
8: Yeah, yeah. Well, you changed it. You changed it. Yes, you're going to be on the field, and we can talk to you in person. But that was radio professional, wasn't it?
7: Oh, you did that well. You aced it.
8: Yeah, well, unfortunately, we're just about out of time here. So you're going to be at flight booth from 11 to 12 today in Hangar A.
10: Dick is going to be at the cruise flight booth, which is in Hangar A at 1007, which is right in the very back portion of Hangar A. He'll be there from 11 till 12 today. We invite everybody to stop on by, say hello, and maybe even get an autograph. Dick is actually going to be one of our guest speakers on the cruise as well, so we'd love to have you stop by.
8: I'm definitely going to stop by.
9: Yeah, we're going to have a good time. It's kind of an aviation cruise, and
8: yeah,
9: so you get to hang out with...
8: With you.
9: Well, with me, and I think we have an astronaut on board, too.
10: I think we have three.
8: Nice.
9: Right. So
8: nice.
9: It's going to be a lot of fun. If you like to cruise and hang out with aviation people, this is a great opportunity.
8: Sounds great. Thank you for joining us, sir. This is Digital Dave.
7: I'm Fast Eddie.
8: And this is EAA Radio. This is Digital Dave.
7: And I'm Fast Eddie.
8: And we're fast on the uptake there.
1: Yeah, okay. So we bounced it a few times on landing. We'll get it right by the next week.
11: Keep
1: right.
11: practicing, guys.
1: Yeah.
8: And we are joined by...
1: Andy Davis here from Trig Avionics. Good morning.
11: Good morning.
8: Oh, sounds wonderful with a British accent.
11: I've been practicing all night.
1: You got it down. I was going to say,
8: do you give lessons?
1: Yeah.
11: No, that would give away the secret.
8: There you go.
1: Good
8: there
1: grief.
8: You go.
1: This is going to turn into Monty Python with electronics.
8: Oh,
1: you know
8: boy.
1: That?
8: Oh, boy. And now for something completely different.
1: Yep. We'll be serious for once. You guys are in the avionics business.
11: That's correct.
1: How are you guys doing today?
11: We're doing pretty well. We have a growing range of products. We've got our transponders, which have been out for a while, and they do the ADS-B thing, and that, of course, is pretty successful for us. We have GPS engines that we can marry up with those transponders, so you get an ADS-B out solution. We've had comm radios for a while, so we're filling up the panel. We've got audio panels, and this year we brought along our new NavCom, so we have a nav receiver as well.
1: Wow. This is all aimed
8: It's a plot
1: toward,
8: to take over the world of avionics.
1: It's an evil plot.
8: Yeah.
1: We have you by the GPS. Are you aiming this at the commercial market, or are you aiming this more toward the home builder slash general
11: GA.
1: Aviation?
11: It's all GA. Our roots are very, very small and compact kind of products, lower powers, making it real simple. That's the kinds of things that we're doing. So, yeah, GA. Experimental, the light sport. We have something specifically designed for that kind of panel. But the new NavCom is more conventional. You'd expect to find it in a Cessna, Piper, the standard center stack.
8: Now, I guess with the miniaturization of electronics, you've been able to make them smaller. Power requirements have dropped?
11: They have. Modern avionics just don't get as hot as the old stuff used to get, so you can make them smaller. One of the constraints on making it smaller is the heat. If it makes too much heat, it's hard to build a rack full of equipment. But our designs are all very low power, and therefore no fans required, real simple, therefore, to install.
8: And can run on batteries for a while when the power fails.
11: It can, and actually can run on batteries altogether. Some of our products, we make a compact transponder and a compact radio, which are very low power consumption, and they're used by people in sailplanes. Completely running on batteries. People on things like a Cub without an electrical system, you can still run it on a battery, and you can get hours and hours of flying out of one charge on a battery just for a comm and a transponder.
8: Wow. So now you can put together an entire suite of avionics from soup to nuts.
11: Pretty much, yep.
8: And put it in a Cub.
1: There you go. Yeah, ADS-B and a Cub.
8: ADS-B, IFR, oxygen.
11: Come on. No. ADS-B and a Cub is real. You need
8: yeah,
11: to do that.
8: Need,
11: so
8: yeah, well.
11: So for even some of the ultralights and the light sports and the Cubs and things like that, if you want to fly in the airspace, you need ADS-B. And one thing that Trigger's really focused on is solutions to actually make that possible. There are lots of different choices of how you're going to do ADS-B out there. Many of them are aimed at what you might call the larger platforms that, you know, conventional spam can airplanes. But if you have something, a single-seat, two-seat, light sports, a home-built, something you made yourself, you may not have the space, you may not have the power, as you say, to drive that kind of stuff. Trig is one of the only solutions out there that can do it.
1: You know, I'm still trying to wrap my head around an ultralight with ADS-B. That, to me, seems kind of a contradiction, because the idea with the ultralight was to get away from all of that stuff. Simple flying.
11: Well, it is simple flying, and so, yeah, you'll not find an ultralight with a panel mount navigator and a flight management system, but most ultralights, if they're flying near or around controlled airspace, will have a radio.
8: Right.
1: Yeah.
11: Sometimes it's a handheld kind of Velcroed to the panel, but you still need the whole headset and the antenna wiring because on an ultralight, it's pretty hard to pick up the handheld and just speak into it.
8: Yeah.
11: And so people are installing compact radios into ultralights so that they can speak to air traffic, speak to Unicom. And next stage up, yep, you fit a tiny transponder with a little GPS position source, and now you're ADS-B out equipped. And now you can fly in the Mode C Vale, you can fly in airspace, and people can and do that.
8: The guy with the lawn chair and the multi-balloons?
1: Yeah.
8: I guess he's got to have ADS-B too.
11: If he wants to go in the airspace, he does.
8: Well, he doesn't have a choice exactly where he goes. That's the problem.
11: Well, that and you mentioned that we even sell this kind of equipment to balloons.
8: Right.
1: Okay.
11: So balloon guys flying along with radios and transponders, usually in a little carry-on box, so that they can stick it in the basket. But you're absolutely right. People do that.
8: Yeah, well, where we live, it's very congested airspace. We're in the northeast around Philadelphia.
11: Yep.
8: So there's always something flying around.
1: I don't know. I get the feeling that the airspace is getting too crowded when you have to have TCAS system on an ultralight.
8: Yeah. Or on a balloon.
1: On a balloon.
11: Yeah. Well, you don't, but the other guy has the TCAS, and then he can avoid you.
1: Yeah.
11: Works both ways.
8: I hope. Yeah. So where are you guys on the field?
11: We're in Hangar C, right at the front as you go, and it's hard to miss us. We have all of our products there and some pretty interesting demos of different ways of installing them, different ways of setting them up. And so, yeah, if people come on down, we can show you how to get going.
8: Now, that you said you're debuting a new NavCom radio.
11: We are.
8: And, you know, we're used to the ones flip the dial, maybe swap frequencies. Anything new there? Anything interesting? Easier?
11: It still does all of that good stuff. I mean, it's a radio and it's a nav receiver, and so you tune and operate it the same way. And it has a built-in memory though, so you can look up frequencies. You can look up frequencies for the comm. You can look up frequencies for the nav, and of course that helps from searching your paper. One of the features of our radios is that database is pilot updatable, so it's in a standard format. You can edit it yourself. You can make your own database, so you don't need a subscription or anything like that to operate the database. Other features of the NavCom, it can actually listen to two nav frequencies at once, and so with only a single NavCom in the airplane, you can use it to find an intersection, get a position fix by actually tuning in two VRs at once.
8: I want to know if anybody's talking about integrating that. You know, everybody's got these moving maps on their iPads and sectionals and all that. I want to know if it's going to be in the future. Like, I'm flying along and I decide I want to go to this airport over here, and I go tap, tap, and it shows me the frequencies, and I say go, and it pops it right into the radio for me.
11: Well, you know, that already works with some of the products that are out there. You can actually wire into the back of our NavCom, and with the appropriate brand and type of GPS, and I mean, there's a few to choose from, it can feed the local air traffic frequencies in for you. It can feed the local nav frequencies in for you, and you can, in fact, tap and do that. That's actually quite a common integration with some of the experimental EFIS systems, things like the Dynon system or the Garmin G3X, both of which can be connected to our NavCom, and you can push frequencies, you can tune it from the touch screen, or you can tune it on its own panel, and they just integrate together, and it just works.
8: And it just works, right.
11: It just works.
1: The sophistication behind these systems is crazy. Do you people sit around and just do engineering sessions where you're saying, you know, what features can we put in next?
11: Well, it's not loading up features, because actually features add complexity, and we try to make it not too complex for people. I mean, you're meant to be flying the airplane and having fun and not just playing with a computer system.
8: With the video game, yeah.
11: Yeah, exactly. It's not a video game. Take a look out the window from time to time and get out there. But, you're sitting there, you say, I have this data, for example, on my EFIS and my nav receiver, and I'm working all together. And, yeah, I guess some of it starts with, wouldn't it be cool if?
8: Right.
11: So you sit there and you say, wouldn't it be cool if so-and-so would work? If I just reached and if it feels natural, if it feels like the sort of thing you should do, then, yeah, we look at whether you can implement that. We'll do that.
8: That's a marketing meeting.
1: That is a marketing meeting.
8: And then it's driven down to the engineers.
1: It comes down to NavComs or oven mitts.
11: Yeah. Well, I will say, yesterday there was an innovation panel that I was pleased to be part of, and one of the questions from the audience is to the panel was, you know, how do you drive innovation? How do you manage that process? And we all kind of looked at each other on the stage, because an element of, well, actually, we come to Oshkosh and we speak to pilots and they tell us what they want. And we go away and think about it and say, yeah, that's a cool idea. And I'll be honest, we say you could make money out of that. And
8: right.
11: So we'll go away and implement it. So keep the ideas coming, because this is part of the feeder at the bottom level to tell us what we should do next.
1: That's something that a lot of manufacturers, they miss, you know. You got to talk to the guy who's actually using the stuff.
11: Yep.
1: You know, what would you like to see? What would you like to see us get rid of?
8: Well, the other thing, aviation's different in that you're so constrained by regulations and approval processes and certifications that it's very hard to innovate quickly.
11: It's slower to innovate because of the regulatory requirements, I agree. So it's, you can't do a fast turn on a change or on a new idea. But at the same time, if the idea is a good one, it'll have legs and it'll still be a good idea in a year's time. So if it takes us that long to bring it to market, that's not a big issue.
8: Right. You just have to choose those ideas carefully.
11: Yeah, you don't want something that's a flash in the pan and it's just an idea of the moment. And an idea that only works for the next 90 days isn't something you're likely to see appear because we won't even get it out in time.
8: Yep. Again, at Trig Avionics, lots of neat, cool toys, guys. Get over there and see them.
1: Yep, lots of switches, blinking lights, and flashy things. And it looks really great, you know.
8: Yeah, it looks like a big video game.
1: They're over in Hangar C. Go over there and check them out. We've been talking to Andy Davis here from Trig Avionics and his silent partner in the corner. She's here holding...
8: Who wishes to remain nameless.
1: Yes, and she's holding a chair down for us because they float away.
8: Yep.
1: I'm Fast Eddie.
8: This is Digital Dave.
1: And we're navigating through all of this here at EAA Radio.
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5: Our next guest is General Duke Richardson. He's the commander of Air Force Materiel Command at Wright-Patterson Air Force Base. Welcome to the show, sir.
13: No, thank you. It's good to be here.
5: Is that your big airplane out there?
13: No, I wish. Yes.
5: The one with the right pad on the tail. But explain a little bit about the Materiel Command and what's all involved in your world.
13: Yeah, Materiel Command is the command that, you know, the title kind of is pretty descriptive. Mm-hmm. So we provide all the material, and that's material with an E at the end, not an A. And so if you think about all the fighters, the bombers, all of the conventional weapons, all the nuclear weapons, all the cargo aircraft, all the tanker aircraft, all the subsystems, all the navigational aids, all the communications equipment, even the uniform that I'm wearing. Air Force Materiel Command does all that. So we do that through six centers. We've got a laboratory, the Air Force Research Laboratory. They're responsible for invention, basic research. We have what's called program offices and program executive officers, and they are the folks that design, develop, produce those systems. We have something called the test center, which is certainly near and dear to this location, what we're doing here today. They test that equipment because very often we're the only ones that are buying the stuff that we're developing, and so we need to test our own stuff. And then we have the sustainment center, and the sustainment center does a lot of heavy maintenance, supply support, software support, repair of commodities, all the boxes that are on the airplanes. That's actually our largest center. And then the last center we have is the Installation Mission Support Center. And so if you generate all that equipment, you have to bed it down somewhere. And so the Installation Mission Support Center, they really take care of all of our bases, not just Air Force Materiel Command bases, but all Air Force bases. And so it's a big job. We've got about 90,000 people in the command. We're about 80% of that are civilians. And so what many folks may not realize is Air Force Materiel Command is largely a civilian run organization. And so we've got a lot of civilians that do that work for us, which is really important because they're very technically steeped and they provide that continuity for us. So they don't, you know, they're not required as much to move around like the uniformed airmen are.
5: Sure. So with the civilian aspect of Materiel Command, is that working with companies or are these individuals actually part of the command?
13: So they're part of the command, so these are government employees, and they are definitely working with the companies. And so we call it the Defense Industrial Base, and so it's a national asset, if you will, collectively. But it ranges everything from, I won't list them, so that, folks don't get their feelings hurt, so to speak. But it ranges from the largest companies that you might think of to small companies. And so we work with all companies of all sizes, and we have engineers, we have program managers, we have contracting officers, we have financial managers, we have logisticians, and so we try to have technical parity with the companies that we're working with, so that we know as much about what they're doing for us as they do, and so it's a very tight working relationship with the Defense Industrial Base.
5: Very good. What kind of research goes into what you're doing?
13: So it runs the gamut. So everything from new air vehicle designs, blended wing bodies, for example, to engines, to microelectronics, the bits that are actually inside the boxes, to hypersonic weapons, to you know, it really, there's to human machine interface work. There's very little that we don't touch, to quantum, to position, navigation, timing. We've got work going on across pretty much anything that you can think of.
5: We're talking with General Duke Richardson, Commander of Air Force Material Command. Has AI, artificial intelligence, started to play a role in the command?
13: So we're definitely experimenting with that. So we've got a number of things. Of course, that's a sort of a hot topic right now in terms of, you know, ethical use of AI. And, you know, I think, you know, decisions in terms of weapons employment are always going to be made by a human. But there's a lot of ways that AI can actually help guide those decisions and present information. And so we're definitely using that in a lot of areas. Even you'd be surprised. There's a lot of things that can do for us, even in acquisition work, in terms of generative AI and a lot of the paperwork that we do.
5: Right.
13: So we're definitely very much looking pretty heavily at AI. Absolutely.
5: Well, and with that, with AI, I've seen. I understand the human element, the ethical element in that, but we're really good at taking large amounts of data and putting out answers for you that would take people like you and I quite a bit of time to go through and research and catalog.
13: Yes, exactly. And so there's a lot of promise there all across. I think we're just really scratching the surface. I mean, along with the nation, we're going through. But we're trying to do it, obviously, in a very ethical purposeful way, so not just using AI for the sake of it's a cool buzzword,
5: right,
13: but making sure that where we use it, in fact, we're working on a plan right now to make sure that where we use it isn't just ethical, but is geared towards getting to a meaningful military capability, not just experimenting with it.
5: You have a background as an avionics technician, correct? How did you get into that field?
13: You know, it's really kind of simple. I was 17 when I went to the recruiting office.
5: Okay.
13: I basically took an aptitude test, and as all new recruits do. And I guess I had a penchant for electronics and that sort of thing. And so the Air Force, I enlisted in the Air Force at 18 years of age, and I didn't quite have a job yet. They said, hey, we're going to bring you in, and all we can promise you is that you're going to be working in electronics,
5: okay,
13: some form of electronics. Once I went through basic training and came out, that's when they sent me to technical school to become a communications navigations aircraft mechanic, basically.
5: How have you seen the evolution of the Air Force in your career?
13: The Air Force, I think, that's a the Air Force has really changed. I mean, I would say, in a number of good ways. I think the Air Force is always striving to be to this ideal state, and I feel like we're getting ever closer there. Probably the biggest change that I would mention is just in the equipment that we're using. So, when I came in, I actually worked on the T-37 and T-38. By the way, we still fly the T-38, so we tend to keep our systems for a very long time. A lot of the early systems during when I first enlisted were not nearly as connected as they are today. I mean, if you think about an F-15, I mean, it was basically a fighter jet that went fast that had a radar on it.
5: Right.
13: But now you think about even today's F-15, it's so connected with sensors, with off-board sensors. And so just the complexity of the systems that we're developing. And really what we're trying to do going forward is we now have the ability to develop very complex fighters and bombers and cargo and trainers and even executive airlift for the president airplanes. We're trying to – there's a great effort underway now to go further to make sure that they're better connected, not just inside themselves, but across all of them.
5: Okay.
13: And that's really the future for us, is getting what we call horizontal integration across all Air Force weapon systems and ground systems.
5: Okay. Well, and speaking of longevity, of course, we have a B-52 on the ramp here this year. That airplane has seen some upgrades through the years as well. I mean, it's amazing.
13: Yeah.
5: And it's still flying.
13: Well, it's funny that you mention that because, just yesterday I spent 2 hours with the commander of Air Force Global Strike Command, General Tom Bussier, walking through two of his largest B-52 modernization program. So when you look at that B-52 that's over there at Boeing Plaza, we're re-engineing it.
5: Yeah.
13: And so that thing's been around a while. We're going to keep it going probably till 2080. It's not going. It turns out that airframe's got a lot of life left in it. It's a very robust airplane. Sat alert for a number of years, so it's got a lot of life in it. It's very capable, but we do need to re-engine it. So we're working on a major effort to re-engine it, to put to Rolls-Royce engines in it, and then we're also working to put a new radar in it. And so, you know, the radar, there's actually a radar in a bomber.
5: Yep.
13: So we're working that. About 10 years ago, we put a lot of interconnected communications mods in it. So if you looked into a B-52 cockpit today, it looks nothing. It might look like it did on the outside, but on the inside, it's completely different. And we're continue to evolve it. And that's pretty typical of most of our weapon systems. So
5: right.
13: Today's F-15 is nothing like the one from the 70s. Pick any weapon system that you see. It might look the same on the outside, but on the inside, it's very, very different.
5: And Material Command is involved in helping that move forward.
13: Yeah, so Material Command, another way of thinking of the Air Force Material Command is it runs the life cycle. So it's responsible for life cycle management of all of our airplanes. Not just our airplanes, but
5: everything.
13: Pretty much all the equipment that we use. But yeah, we're responsible for that. One aspect that's probably worth noting is the airworthiness aspects. Mm-hmm. And so some of our airplanes are airworthiness certified through the FAA. Some of them we actually airworthiness certify ourselves, and it really depends because we actually fly some of our airplanes are commercial derivatives.
5: Okay.
13: Like the KC-46 is actually our newest tanker is actually a derivative of the Boeing 767.
5: Yep.
13: And so in that case, we'll work with the FAA to certify the KC-46. But other things like the F-35 fighter that there's not a commercial variant, we will self-certify that one.
5: Very good. General Duke Richardson, Commander of Air Force Material Command from Wright Patt, and glad to have you at the show, and hope you get a chance to get out and see some airplanes.
13: Yes, thank you so much, Steve. I appreciate talking
5: thank
13: to you.
5: Thank you. 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
15: 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GRB is just 50 minutes north of Oshkosh. 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
17: Hey, everybody. Good afternoon. Back with another Weather Knots. And let's see. Yesterday, we were talking kind of more national scale. Today, we're honing in a little bit more on more of a local scale. And I've got with me Nate. I've already forgotten how to pronounce the last name. It's tricky.
18: It starts with
17: an F.
18: Yeah, Falkenham, as I say. Yep.
17: First, I pause there, and I'm like, Falkenham. Wait, no, that's not it. Which one is it? Nate is tell us where you're from, Nate, a little bit about yourself.
18: Yeah, so I'm a meteorologist at the weather forecast office in La Crosse. So across the state, a little ways from home. My role there is kind of just the day-to-day operations. You know, we're doing the 7-day forecast. We're writing the discussions. We're doing the TAFs, that sort of thing.
17: When did you come on up there at the office in La Crosse?
18: I started there in the fall of 24. I was a pathway student before that in Milwaukee for about a year and a half.
17: Cool. Awesome. And it's going well. You're liking it. You've been, I'm sure, a weather buff your whole life.
18: Yeah.
17: Most of us are.
18: Yeah, absolutely. Yeah, I'm loving it. It's a great spot.
17: Awesome. So La Crosse, you're out here kind of for the week, hanging out in the IFP with us. So if people have questions about what you do in the weather forecast office, you're over there most of the day, right, in the IFP at the NOAA booth?
18: Yep. I'll be there through the afternoon today and again tomorrow. So, yeah, cool. I've had some great conversations with people already.
17: Yeah, what's been the feedback a lot? I mean, I know some of the things that you've been talking about, but I'm curious kind of what the feedback's been a lot from pilots.
18: A lot of the pilots are loving the new Aviation Weather Center website. We've gotten mm-hmm. a lot of feedback on that one. And then they just really appreciate everything that we do in the local offices, you know, TAFs. And I've gotten some good feedback on the discussions, and they love how sometimes they get a little over the top, but a lot of the times they're easy to follow and understand what's going on.
17: Yeah, cool. That's good feedback. So how did you decide to go this route? You have liked weather, I'm sure, for a while. I've hardly talked to a single meteorologist in the Weather Service that hasn't been like, I remember when I was 3 years old, and, you know, it's just that kind of crowd. But what was your path? Like, talk a little bit about like, the schooling that you went through, where you went to school, and your path getting into the Weather Service.
18: Sure. I guess as like a basis of what got me interested in weather was watching Storm Chasers on the Discovery Channel when I was young. You know, Reed Timmer.
17: Come on now. I went to school with Reed.
18: Really? Wow.
17: I went to OU.
18: That's
17: yeah,
18: awesome.
17: He was there, and I tell people we actually played like basketball a couple times.
18: Wow, that was pretty sweet.
17: Before he got famous, yeah.
18: Yeah.
17: Yeah, so, okay, cool.
18: Yeah, so that was kind of the start there. And, you know, then I joined the Air Force and the Air National Guard here in Wisconsin right out of high school to get some weather experience right away. And I used that to pay for college. I went to UW-Madison, got my bachelor's and then a master's degree in atmospheric science there. And while I was in Madison, I was doing volunteer work and did the Pathways program in Milwaukee. And then there was a spot for me in La Crosse when I was done with that, and I've been there ever since.
17: That's awesome. So you are a co-focal, you're telling me, there in your office for aviation. So tell me a little bit about what you're focused on with that and kind of what some of your duties are there.
18: Sure. The kind of main duties are like making sure the office is familiar with like how to write tasks, the different, like, when do you amend them, the local effects of the area. So, like, look, the La Crosse Regional Airport, for example, it's mm-hmm. in a valley. And, you know, coming into the fall here, we get a lot of valley fog that develops at the airport, and it's very impactful, especially in the morning hours. So there's been studies done to identify the conditions that lead to the valley fog developing. So we develop trainings on things like that, level wind shear, those impactful aviation aspects. And then just, yeah, making sure that everybody's comfortable with anything aviation. Now there's one other thing I was thinking of that I can't think of now.
17: It'll come to you.
18: Yeah.
17: It'll
18: oh, it's to tools. Like, oh, we have a website with a bunch of tools and references for people to use. So
17: you help maintain that
18: yep.
17: and develop stuff there. Yeah. Yeah. TAF writing. I skipped TAF writing. I would write FAs. When I was up in Alaska, we'd write FAs. Wrote FAs a little bit for the Caribbean. At AWC, but the challenges of writing TAFs, talk to me a little bit about kind of the pros and cons of what it's like to sit down. And how many do you write, by the way?
18: Our office actually only has two.
17: You only have two?
18: Yeah.
17: Oh, so that's nice.
18: It's a little bit of a lighter load.
17: Oh,
18: yeah.
17: Come on now. That's doable.
18: I know. Yeah. Yeah. It's pretty easy compared to some people. You know, I think Minneapolis has like eight or nine of
17: right.
18: them. So
17: right. Yeah, yeah, yeah. Two's good. But they're impactful and they're a big deal.
18: Mm-hmm.
17: And so tell me a little bit about, you mentioned that you kind of getting more familiar with localized weather and the impacts there. That's got to be a must for writing effective TAFs because you're just at a scale that you've got to really hone in on all that.
18: Yeah, I mean, the TAF's like a 5-mile ring around the airport, so it's a pretty small area, but there's a lot of impactful like local effects, like I was saying, the valley fog and in La Crosse. And we also write the TAF for Rochester, Minnesota. And they have, you know, Mayo Clinic there, so they fly people in to Rochester at the airport all the time. And it gets real windy out in southeast Minnesota. It gets a little flat, start getting out in the plains. So winds are definitely a big thing to think about out there. But I think one of the most challenging aspects of writing TAFs is like the idea of a practically perfect TAF. You know, because you can't have the wind direction exactly right every single hour. You can't have, like, exact cloud heights necessarily. I mean, you could be close, but if you had, like, a 24-line TAF, that's not necessarily that useful to pilots, you know.
17: Who would read that, right?
18: Exactly, yeah. Right. It's way too much information. So trying to, like, group these, you know, changes, even though it's like, hey, the winds are, you know, 360 now, and maybe it'll be 340 the next hour, trying to just group that kind of changes together.
17: Yeah. And how often are you updating the TAFs?
18: We issue four every day at the 0Z, 6Z, 12Z, and 18Z. Mm-hmm. And then we will amend them as conditions change. So, like, for example, the valley fog again, because it's coming up. It's on our mind. We actually just went through a helping, like, revamp the training a little bit. The idea being that conditions didn't improve as fast as we thought they would, so we have to amend. Okay, now our thinking is it's going to be an hour later, so we'll amend the TAF as needed.
17: Do you get a lot of feedback on them? Do you hear from pilots or users of TAFs very much or not so much?
18: Not so much, yeah. It's
17: other stuff, right, but not the TAFs.
18: Yeah, other stuff. Yeah, the general, like, forecast, you know, temperatures, mm-hmm. winds, you know, weather, that sort of thing, we'll get more feedback on.
17: Cool. So you had said that you'd been out some years ago. You were out at Oshkosh, but it's been a while.
18: It's been a couple of years since I've been out here. Yeah.
17: How's it going this year? By the way, I mean, how's it been over? How's

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1: Yeah, exactly. Yep.
2: That worked out perfectly, and we're sorry for those that did get hit by it, but yeah, it's nice to not have to worry about that. Where do you see like your career going, other interests that you have, or you know, kind of what you see down the road for you?
1: Right now I like my weather forecast office job. Learning a lot. I think my meteorology skills and forecasting skills have increased like tenfold at least by the time or since I've been here. But I'm starting to get more interested in like AI, artificial intelligence stuff. We have some tools that came out in the weather service that I've been kind of delving into a little bit. So maybe it's something that way, maybe merging that with aviation somehow. I'm not quite sure yet, but
2: see what that looks like. Yeah. I know a lot of people are like, AI, what do you think? Are you going to have a job in 5 years?
1: Yeah.
2: It's amazing how it's taken off, even our field.
1: Yeah.
2: A lot of application for it. Well, cool, man. It's great to talk to you. It's, you know, I hope that you're kind of just starting out in your career and everything. And there's inevitably people that every year people will come up at Oshkosh and, you know, a boy or girl, and they're kind of questions about, you know, weather's cool. You know, is there an aviator out there that doesn't think about the weather and has seen some pretty fantastic stuff, right? So it's pretty common that there's questions about how do you get into this? What do you have to study exactly? And what does that look like? And, you know, what career paths are there in the weather service and whatnot? So talk to me just in closing here about a little bit about kind of what people should be looking out for, what kind of classes, what kind of studies they're gonna have to endure.
1: Yeah, well, not to sugarcoat it, but it's a lot of math, a lot of physics, a lot of science. It's very math heavy. You know, we'll start just in a college aspect. You got to go through differential equations.
2: So fun you times. Like,
1: yeah, calculus 1, 2, 3, and then differential equations. Your general physics classes, and then there's more meteorology focused. It's like thermodynamics, different like solar radiation classes. Oh, there's another one.
2: Was it instruments?
1: Instruments, yeah. So there's a lot of like, how does the atmosphere work? How do different things influence the weather? That sort of stuff. It's a lot of math heavy, a lot of equations you got to like solve and stuff like that. So
2: yeah.
1: Be prepared for that if you do plan on a meteorology degree.
2: A lot of people are, you know. Boy, you guys are, I mean, we hear this a lot, right? Oh, you guys are just, you know, good guess, didn't work out, you know, but
1: yeah.
2: There really is a lot of science, and there's a lot that is going in the process of thinking about beyond just looking at a model and just going, well, okay, this one said this or that one said that, and so off we go.
1: Yeah.
2: There's obviously a lot more to it, and boy, wouldn't it be nice if we could just nail it every time?
1: I know, that'd be really nice, but yeah, there's just so much like uncertainty in the atmosphere that you can't model at all.
2: The number of variables going on in the atmosphere that affect how you would predict something, you know, even just a few hours out in the case of, you know, summertime
1: and
2: air mass thunderstorms or something is just impossible.
1: Yeah.
2: But it's fun to try. It's fun to keep after it. So, well, all the best to you, my man. And thanks for coming out and enjoy the rest of AirVenture. You got a couple more days out. And if you would like to learn more about the weather forecast offices or the weather service in general, make sure to swing by over at the IFP. We are there. NOAA's set up, and we'd be happy to answer any questions you have or get any feedback, anything. Any questions at all, we'll do our best to get them answered. And Nate, thanks again for coming in.
1: Yeah, thanks for
2: pleasure
1: having me.
2: Having
1: appreciate
2: you, man.
1: It.
2: Yeah, absolutely. Until tomorrow, everybody, this has been Weather Knots. We'll see you tomorrow, 2 p.m. Till then.
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3: And good morning and welcome to EAA Radio. I'm Wireless Mike, and today I'm joined here with Jeff Gazzetti, and he's from the NTSB, and here to talk about the state of the NTSB regions. I understand there's been some changes to the regions recently.
4: That's right, Mike. Last year, we kind of had a major overhaul of the National Transportation Safety Board's cadre of regional investigators. We used to have them work and live in 10 regional offices across the country. And if I could just quickly list them, Anchorage, Seattle, Los Angeles, Denver, Chicago, Dallas, Parsippany, New Jersey, Washington, D.C., Atlanta, and Miami. Well, because of the federal government's move towards telework, people are being allowed to work out of their homes with technology and to have telework sites, we are able to, and to streamline management, we've gone from 10 regions to 4. They are the Eastern Region, the Central Region, the Western Pacific Region, and the Alaska Region. Alaska is still its own country, so to speak, and has very unique aviation, so we that's still its own region. But and we've also downscaled or even shut down some offices. Parsippany, New Jersey is no longer a regional office. Atlanta is just basically a telework site. Dallas and Seattle will soon be smaller offices, as well as Los Angeles. And a lot of people are working at home. Probably within the next 5 years, we're going to have 3 brick-and-mortar offices, and then the rest of our force scattered in various states all over the country.
3: Well, it sounds like that's a good cost-saving measure to save the taxpayers a lot of money, but still provide the same amount of service. And you said you're allowing the people to just live at their house and work at, from their homes?
4: That's right. If they can set up a home office, and if they've got good wireless capability, internet capability, they can pretty much do anything in terms of investigating accidents, making phone calls, writing reports, putting the reports in the public docket, as they could do in a brick-and-mortar office. It makes them happier. We can retain and attract more and better employees, and we can spread them across the United States for better coverage to respond to accidents. So it's not only a huge cost savings advantage because you don't have to pay rent on leased offices, but the advantages in other areas like workforce retention, attraction, recruitment, morale, and efficiency, quite frankly, are increased.
3: And with being able to stay at home, they can live anywhere because the accidents aren't going to be where the offices are anyway.
4: That's correct. We do require that, well, first of all, we have to approve on a case-by-case basis where people would want to live. In other words, if they want to live out in the middle of Nebraska, we would probably not approve that because we want them to be fairly close to a major metropolitan airport to get around. We want them to be fairly close to a major metropolitan area and a region of the country that we believe would be well covered by an NTSB investigator.
3: Okay. And then if there is an accident, you just would put together an appropriate team from wherever these people are located, and you have to fly them in anyway.
4: That's right. And we've already done that successfully on several what we call field major accidents. We're still going to have the major GO team accidents launch out of Washington, D.C. for major airline accidents. But for lesser major accidents, for lack of a better words, we can put together a team from various regions, and they can just fly and rendezvous at the accident site.
3: Okay. Are there any interesting accidents that are investigations that are going on now that some people might be able to be interested in and learn something from?
4: Absolutely. In fact, I'm going to be giving a presentation at the FAA pavilion in about a half an hour to talk about it. It's been a very busy year for us the past 12 months.
3: That's unfortunate.
4: It is unfortunate. But we're able to glean a lot of safety issues in order to prevent the next accident. Probably the most talked about accident was the 51 fatal Colgan accident that occurred in Buffalo in January. A lot of issues related to pilot fatigue, pilot training, pilot experience, icing effects, which were minimal in that accident. That's a major accident. We had a public hearing last month about it and had folks testify to it, and we hope to wrap that up in a few months.
3: When is the report on that one supposed to be coming out?
4: Within a year. It'll probably be out early next year.
3: Early next year. Mm-hmm. And I've read some of the stuff about that. I'm very interested in that accident and a lot of things that might be coming out of that. I also understand that the new FAA administrator is very interested in actually implementing the findings from the NTSB to actually prevent future accidents.
4: Yes. He was Congressman LaHood, who is now the Secretary of Department of Transportation, and also his underling, new FAA Administrator Randy Babbitt, are very interested in looking at things like flight and duty times for Part 121, icing issues, addressing a lot of the recommendations that the NTSB has had on the books for the past few years now.
3: Because a lot of these issues aren't new issues to the NTSB. You guys have been talking about them for a very long time.
4: A very long time.
3: I don't want to say you've been talking to yourself, but a lot of people haven't been listening.
4: And I think the Colgan accident is serving as a lightning rod to get the general public interested. You know, when they found out that these pilots may not have been well rested and were making salaries less than taxi drivers and didn't have a lot of experience or failed previous check rides, that generated a lot of public interest, which generates congressional interest, which makes agencies move.
3: Well, that's good, though, because now we can use that as a experience to prevent future accidents. Out of the 121 environment, are there any interesting general aviation accidents that have been going on that you've been working with?
4: There are too many of them, unfortunately. We had a Pilatus PC-12 that crashed in Montana, killing 14 people, 7 of them young children. We're working that accident. We've had several corporate jet accidents. Owatonna, Minnesota, crashed about 1 year ago today, I think, killing a Part 135 operator taking off or landing, killing some folks. We had a fatal accident involving some of the band members of Blink 182 that crashed in a Learjet a few months ago in Columbia, South Carolina. We had a Cessna Citation that was brought down by a flock of birds in Oklahoma City last year. In fact, we're having a board meeting tomorrow to discuss the probable cause on that. Speaking of birds, of course, there's the Hudson River U.S. Air one, which really isn't a general aviation accident. But we also had a bird strike bring down a Sikorsky S-76 helicopter, offshore helicopter that killed 7 people. So birds are
3: sounds
4: suddenly...
3: Sounds like birds are a big issue. But other than the birds, which we really can't make them use their transponders. Is there any commonalities in all these jet accidents, these corporate jets and these private jets?
4: Yeah. No, there really isn't. The Learjet, we just issued recommendations about design changes to the thrust reversers and to the tires. Owatonna accident could involve some operational issues related to runway condition and operational decision-making. Every accident is unique. In terms of the corporate jets, there isn't a common thread that comes to my mind for the recent corporate jet accidents.
3: Okay. Well, that's unfortunate. It's nice when there's one little thing that you can point to and say, we want to fix this one thing. Unfortunately, it sounds like you have a lot of things that need to be addressed.
4: Right.
3: That's why we like having you here, because you address those issues and make the skies safer. Now, have you dealt with any small general aviation?
4: Yeah. In fact, we issued a recommendation letter a couple of months ago, Mike, that generated a lot of controversy. It involved the Zodiac. It's a special light sport aircraft accident. There were 5 in-flight breakups over the past couple of years. We issued a recommendation to prohibit further flight in a specific model of the Zodiac, the 601XL. And the whole special light sport aircraft as you know, that's compliance standards. We feel that they don't address Flutter, testing for Flutter, and also stick force gradient. Some of the Zodiac in-flight breakups were due to very sensitive stick forces where it was, I guess, easier to over-control the airplane and over-stress it. So that's a concern of ours, especially with the whole LSA world burgeoning. We're keeping a close eye on that.
3: Is that the only specific aircraft that has shown problems in the light sport?
4: No, there's a couple of other light sport aircraft that have that we're also investigating. One is a motor glider. Another one is a something called an Echo Flyer. So there's, you know, what, 60 different types of models out there, and it's an emerging, great new emerging class of airplanes to get pilots enthused. But we just want to make sure they're safe.
3: All right. Well, we've been talking to Jeff Gazzetti of the NTSB, and you said you have a forum going on where?
4: In 15 minutes, it'll be at the FAA Aviation Safety Center. I'm going to be on for an hour and a half talking about all the recent accidents in the last 12 months.
3: Well, we would encourage anybody who's on the field who's interested, you could go over there and participate in that. And otherwise, if you go on to listen here, you're listening to EAA Radio, and we'll be right back.
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5: And here we are on a Tuesday afternoon, right here next to the EAA Welcome Center at the One Week Wonder. And this is a new operation this year, a fantastic idea that some gentlemen put together on behalf of EAA and all the members and all the people who are showing up to do some exciting work. And I have Charlie Becker joining me, EAA's Director of Communities and Manager of the Home Built Community specifically, and Ron England, who's Chairman of the One Week Wonder area. Hello, guys.
6: Hey, glad to be here.
7: Good afternoon. It's great to be here.
5: It sure is exciting, the stuff that's going on around here. It's just a lot of rooting and hollering and clapping and a lot of work and riveting and all kinds of things going on. Tell the listeners what we've got going on over here at the One Week Wonder.
6: Well, what we have going on is we're building an aircraft in the 7 days of the fly-in. So we started with a standard Zenas CH750 kit, and I'm hoping by Sunday afternoon you're going to see it taxiing around right down there in front of Show Center.
5: How do you organize such a feat? I mean, you know, AirVenture, as crazy as it is, you have to have people to do the job. You have to have people here who know how to mentor them to do it properly. There's a lot that goes into this. How did you start just putting this together to begin with?
6: Well, it started with a conversation of me and Sebastian Heinz at Zenith Aircraft to build an aircraft in a week. You know, his dad actually did it back in 1976 here at Oshkosh over one of, I think, the only nine-day convention that we ever had, where it started on a Saturday and ran through the following Sunday. But I had just mentioned to Sebastian on a phone call about a year ago, I said, you know, Sebastian, I'd really like to build an aircraft in a week again. I think it'd be a great way to expose people to the idea of building their own aircraft. And he immediately was like, yeah, I've been thinking the same thing. And basically we decided, okay, let's do it.
5: Meeting of the minds.
6: Yeah. And fortunately, he's put his staff to work making Gantt charts and figuring out exactly how long each component part's going to take to manufacture. And so it's pretty well thought out.
5: How much of the kit that they brought in here to assemble do you think is representative of the actual kit that you get at home if you buy a project, or is it pretty much prefab specifically just for this application?
6: No, there is no prefabrication beyond a standard kit. In fact, it's not even their quick build kit.
5: Oh, okay.
6: It's a standard Zenas CH750 cruiser kit. I wanted to make it as realistic as possible for people to really see what goes into the building, and that is really quite easy today. You know, they have the pulled rivet technology. In fact, this kit has many of the holes done to the final size where you don't even have to drill it.
5: Wow, that's incredible. So tell us about how you organize such a feat. Once you and the Zenith company got together and decided to do this, what process started at that point? Well, you have to have a facility, you have to have a place, you have to garner interest.
6: Yes, we actually started on this a little over a year ago planning it out. Fortunately, we decided to make it a very high-profile location, so this is a new spot for EAA. We created the EAA Square, and this is one of the anchor things that we have going on. So that was just good luck. And then, you know, we needed a place big enough to handle all the volunteers that were going to participate. So it had to be a pretty good-sized tent. And if you look in there, it's pretty full.
5: It's full. It definitely
6: so,
5: is.
6: So then we had to create, we wanted to make sure that the messaging explained why you might build your own aircraft. And then we looked around and we said, we really want to include as many people as possible. So how could we do that? And somebody, I forget exactly who, said, hey, how about, you know, instead of a kissing booth, we have a riveting booth. And we let people walk up. We give them a little instruction so that they know what they're doing. And it's so easy to do with the pulled rivets. Once they've done one practice one, we walk them over to the actual aircraft, let them pull a rivet, sign their name next to the part, and sign the world's biggest, world's largest builder's log, because we have to track who built it to qualify for amateur built. And then they get a pin if they participate.
5: Very cool. And, of course, it costs nothing. It's It's a benefit of being on AirVenture grounds here at the convention.
6: Absolutely.
5: So how does he have it set up in here? You've got different stations doing different things. You just said that there's a riveting booth. What else do we have in here?
6: Well, we broke each component part of the aircraft down into kind of the subtasks. So you've got the right wing, the left wing, the flaperons, the tail section, the forward fuselage, the aft fuselage. And so each one of those has a team assigned to it with a very knowledgeable person kind of as the team leader. But the building is actually being done by either some home builders themselves, along with some just people that raised their hand and said that they wanted to be involved, you know, for a longer period of time.
5: Well, and there is a team of experts on the airplane here every step of the way, right, to oversee the process.
6: Yeah, the experts are pretty much around just to make sure that the quality is there, and also we're making sure that we have one of our volunteer tech counselors come by and inspect the aircraft just like you would do if you're an EA member. And, again, that's a volunteer program, no cost. So we're making sure that we have at least our minimum three technical counselor visits as it goes along.
5: You know, I'm glad you hit on that, Charlie, because I think that's kind of been a movement that's been underway here at EAA for a little while. Just take a moment and tell us about the progress of that actual development that you just stated.
6: Yeah, we have two core programs that really help the home builder get through safely the building and flying of their aircraft. The first one is our technical counselor program. That's been a long-term program. I don't know exactly when it started, but it's over 30 years old. I know that for sure. And that's where experienced builders will come over and look at your aircraft in person, no charge, and make sure that you're doing everything above board and that you're not taking any shortcuts that you'd regret later. That's been very successful. So successful, in fact, that the FAA doesn't require any in-process inspections anymore. They just look at it at the very end. The other program that we put in place that we've really put a lot of emphasis on recently is the flight testing side of things. It's called the Flight Advisor Program. Again, volunteer program, experienced people that have done their own test flights already will share that knowledge and make sure that when you go to do your test flying that you're doing it the proper way, that you're capable of doing the flight testing yourself, or maybe you need to go back to get some additional training. And that program is very important because you find that really the building isn't where people have safety issues, it's the flying. A lot of the amateur-built aircraft are way sportier than what they're used to flying in the GA market.
5: Well, and I know there's been this big push, and I think it comes from statistics mainly, from the NTSB and the FAA, and I know that EAA joined forces with them to try and get a solution to this problem. And it looks like it's been, so far, very successful.
6: Yeah, that's correct. Actually, we're going to be, we just kind of rolling out this year, this week at the show, the additional pilot program, whereby you can have a second pilot on board during the flight test part of the program. And so that's an exciting development that we think will enhance safety. And it kind of goes counter to your normal thinking about flight testing. Usually you want to minimize the number of people in the cockpit during a flight test, but every amateur builder wants to be a part of that first flight. And so sometimes we're finding that maybe not the best person is in the cockpit. So adding a second person that's a knowledgeable person that has gone through a number of flight tests on board, we see that as an enhancement to safety. you still let the builder enjoy the experience of being part of that first takeoff and landing of the aircraft. So we're going to roll this out and keep a very close eye on it to make sure that it's providing the safety results that we expect it to do. But we're really excited about that development. But yet, if you want to do it the traditional way, it's still available.
5: Sure. Well, it's a good program, and I think it's showing results already, even to this date since it started. So, this 1 week wonder, Ron Wagner was brought in back to EAA out of retirement just for this week, huh?
7: Right. I'm here just as any other volunteer. I just happened to have worked for EAA for a few years, and Charlie asked me if I would come out.
5: Just a couple.
7: A few.
5: Yeah.
7: Not long enough. I wish I'd have spent my whole career here. But Charlie asked me to come out and act as chairman here, so trying to work with Charlie and make sure everything goes smoothly here at the tent.
5: So I heard a little of this rah-rah-rah right after the shift change. Let's talk about that. How is it organized, the whole process, as far as scheduling and people coming in? What do they do when they show up here at the One Week Wonder tent?
7: Well, there are really two groups of volunteers that are working. We have the volunteers that are actually building the aircraft, who are working with Sebastian Hines and his team, and that's what you heard, the rah-rah-rahing. They were checking in. They have a briefing every day at 7:30 in the morning and then again at 12:30 to get that particular shift of workers up to speed and take roll and make sure everything's going to work. And then we also have the ambassador program, which I'm working directly with, where we have people who act as sort of hosts, supervising the Learn to Rivet tables and then guiding people back into the aircraft area to pull a couple of rivets and then sign the logbook as they leave and make sure that it all goes smoothly without interfering with the smooth construction of the aircraft. So that's another volunteering opportunity. We can still use a few more people. If you have a couple of afternoons or mornings you'd like to spend with us, we'd love to have you.
5: Excellent. Well, we're going to take a break, and then we're going to come back, and I think we're going to talk to the man himself, Sebastian Hines.
6: That's correct.
5: We are on the fly over here at the EAA Square, the Welcome Center, Insurance Solutions, Merchandise, the Pathways Pavilion, and, of course, the 1 Week Wonder, and that's where we are today. 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
8: I am Digital Dave.
9: There we are. I'm Fast Eddie, and I still can't believe I said that.
8: I wish you hadn't, but anyways.
9: So does everybody else.
8: We are joined by Miss Lindsay Costabile, and I never know if I say that right.
10: I'm going to allow you to butcher my name anytime you want, Digital Dave, because we're friends.
8: Okay. Is that what it is?
10: Yes.
8: So what is the correct pronunciation?
10: It's Costabile. You're there.
8: I'm shocked. Shocked and dismayed and confused.
9: And all anyway, at the same time, you are truly a multitasker.
8: I am. And today we're going to talk about iHeart Flying.
10: No, we're talking about D-Day Squadron.
9: D-Day nice. Squadron.
8: That's not what my notes say.
10: That's tomorrow.
8: Okay, nothing like being right up front and on top of the curve.
9: The information here says iHeart Flying 2024.
8: Okay. D-Day Squadron.
9: Let's hear it for D-Day.
8: I know you're involved with a whole bunch of DC-3s. That's
10: we
8: what
10: are.
8: You're putting together again, right?
10: Yes, we've got about six DC-3 C-47 type aircraft here at the show. And we are preparing for another big mission next year.
8: Big mission.
10: It's large, large and in charge, 2024 Legacy Tour.
8: So I'm assuming this is going to be like a multi-aircraft watermelon drop?
10: Is that what you want, Dave?
8: Yeah, you can throw a lot of watermelons out of a C-47.
9: Please don't mention ping pong balls around this guy.
10: Oh, well, we'll be dropping things out of the C-47s.
8: But not watermelons.
10: Not watermelons. There'll be some parachutists.
8: Oh.
10: World War II reenacting parachutists.
8: Nice.
10: A cross-channel jump Normandy. And
8: So you're going back.
10: We're going back to Europe. We are. Absolutely.
8: Wow.
10: 80th anniversary of D-Day, 75th anniversary of the Berlin Airlift. We've been invited back to other locations as well. So that is why it is called the 2024 Legacy Tour.
8: You know, that's interesting. I mean, is Germany on that stop? You said Berlin.
10: Berlin? Yeah, absolutely.
8: Do you run across a lot of World War II survivors?
10: We do.
8: And what is their opinion?
10: Not just World War II, well, yeah, World War II survivors, but the generations even after them. So the children and, you know, you just look at how we are a veteran organization that is preserving history. We're obviously, you know, very well liked, very welcomed back over there. So that's obviously engaging for us.
8: I can see that with the people you freed, that we freed.
10: Yeah,
8: but
10: absolutely.
8: Not necessarily the rest of the German population, you know. But I guess the Berlin Airlift and everything that we saved a whole bunch of them then.
10: We did. They remember the kids. You know, they were kids then. So when we go over there and we're dropping, so we participate with Jelly Belly.
8: Okay.
10: So they're very good to us, and we actually build little parachutes onto the Jelly Bellies, and we drop the Jelly Bellies out to the Berliners.
8: Wow.
10: And so we try to really reenact what Berlin Airlift was then, and in the work to lift that blockade. The C-54 and the C-47 were very active on the front. And then obviously, you know, Normandy. So we're looking forward to participating there with some of the armed forces, especially the U.S. Army and the Air Force.
8: Oh.
10: We'll hope to not just do the cross-channel jump, drop paratroopers in the various drop zones used in Normandy, but we'll hopefully do another presidential flyover, Omaha Beach, the American National Cemetery in Normandy, among other distinct flyover missions.
8: Cool.
9: All right. Now, you were talking about Berlin Airlift. Are you in contact with Tim Chope and the Berlin Airlift Historical Foundation?
10: Yes, absolutely.
9: Good.
10: We actually have a representative of them here at the show working around us, working with us.
9: Very good.
8: Cool.
10: Yes.
9: He's a good guy. I've known him for a bunch of years, and they're doing extraordinary work. Now, the one thing you may not know about the Berlin Airlift is that toward the end of it, they were also starting with C-97s.
10: Mm-hmm.
9: And unfortunately, he's got one, and it's broke.
8: That happens.
9: I hate when that happens.
8: So let's talk about the logistics of getting all these DC-3s back to Europe from the U.S.
10: Well, we did it once.
8: Okay, so you remember the way.
10: We know how to get there. We know how to get there.
8: Turn left.
10: Turn left at the light,
8: go
10: yes.
8: Like until you see green.
10: We're very much going to mirror 2024 as we did in 2019. What we did in 2019, having 15 of the C-47 aircraft go over from North America, we may not have 15 next year. We're looking right around 10 to 12. And then we will cross the Northern Atlantic just like we did, the original Blue Spruce route used during the World War II fairing of these aircraft. We actually have plans to be in Prestwick, Scotland. They have an air show as well. So we're trying to time it to support their air show before going into England. And then once we're in England, we will participate in North Weald and Duxford. We'll have various flyover engagements and air show engagements, mm-hmm. and drop operations as well throughout the UK prior to crossing to the English Channel to Normandy, which is expected for June 2nd.
8: Okay, you know, I think EAA Radio needs to have an official presence on this mission.
9: I volunteer.
10: Is that what you... Oh, which
8: sure.
10: Airplane?
8: And
10: do you want the executive transport or the ones you'll be freezing on?
8: I'll be sitting in with the spare parts plane. You know, sitting on a wooden crate.
9: Yep.
10: We'll put you on a paratrooper seat.
8: Yeah.
10: Or the floorboard.
8: That would be an upgrade.
10: Right on the floorboard.
8: Yeah.
9: Well, you know, you're talking about 10 aircraft. And the logistics for this have to be absolutely frightening. Now it's not the logistics.
8: I hope they're not scared of it.
9: Not the logistics of the people, because food, water, hotel rooms, rental cars, that's all cake. You can do that anywhere. But what about fuel, oil, spare parts? What happens if one of these guys pops a tire? Geez, even that is a major issue because
8: they have an extra airplane that they can just blow up and take out.
10: Yeah, we have all these great chase airplanes just coming with us and just swap. No. What we have is what you get.
8: Oh, boy.
10: Yeah, we definitely have flyaway kits. We work with one of our sponsors, Aeromedal International, great service provider out in the West Coast area. So they actually help us with and prepping and getting these aircraft, getting them in shape, getting them ready to go, understanding logistics, flight operations, what is needed, auxiliary tanks, extra fuel, oil, spare parts. And it's a whole checklist. It's a whole process. And it takes a little over a year for these aircraft to say, okay, we're looking forward to this mission. As we look forward and commit to this mission, we've got to get our crew in shape, our aircraft in shape. Some aircraft right now are currently under restoration. and still prepping and getting ready to be brand new. The Legacy Tour. So there's about three of those that one of those I can actually share is over in the UK. So luckily they're already there. They're actually our hub for, we'll talk about in a second, the DC3 Society. And it's Night Fright C-47. So they're working their way in the air over the next couple months or so.
8: Great. Great. Now, does every flight crew have their own mechanic, or you guys just bring one guy that's really busy?
10: Every aircraft is individually owned, operated, whether it be privately or through a museum. So they have their own flight engineers, flight crews, pilot, you know, the SIC, PIC. They swap out pilots as well. So while this commitment's about a month and a half, roughly, you know, not everybody can go away for a month and a half and leave their jobs behind. And we also have some active duty military that will be taking leave of absence to help us on this mission and logistically.
8: Oh, that's interesting.
10: Mm-hmm. Yes.
8: They're going to be flying the secret C-130 in the background with everything they need.
9: C-130, my foot. They're going to need a C-5.
8: Yeah.
9: You know? Hey, you know.
8: So how long are you planning to be in Europe? Because it sounds like you're hitting a bunch of air shows along the way.
10: It's right around a month. So from late May until late June. And some aircraft may decide they want to stay and hit another location if they may have a special invite or, you know, some of the other parts of the tour can only hold or can only accommodate so many aircraft on their field. So not all aircraft that will go over from Normandy may be at every single location. But as best as possible, we'll have them accommodated.
8: Okay.
10: Between jump and executive transport.
8: Well, now they're going to have to find their own way home then. If they're not all coming home at the same time.
10: We did not come all home at the same time in 2019.
8: Okay. Mm-hmm. All right.
10: Yes. Yes.
8: So you made an en masse arrival, and then everybody, it's up to you. You're on your own. I got you here.
10: There were a couple aircraft. They stay behind. They did some other events and tours. Some had to get back. The majority of us came back because we wanted to get ready as part of EAA Air Venture.
8: Now you're talking.
10: Yes.
8: Got those priorities right.
10: That's right. Absolutely.
8: And you just decided you actually had to be here.
10: We do have to be here. And because also, you know, we've evolved as the D-Day Squadron to have a membership arm of our organization, which many of the aircraft coming that you may not, you know, some folks may not recognize as part of the D-Day Squadron original that did 2019. These are a lot of new operators that have participated and joined up with our DC3 Society, which Jennifer is our membership manager for. And that is a way that we preserve the history and legacy of the legendary DC3 while also commemorating the greatest generation.
8: Okay. Now, I get the impression that DC3s are not that common in Europe.
10: Not as common. You know, general aviation aircraft, especially if you're operating like GA, it's not as supported so much. So
8: it's kind of a you know, real special occasion when you see so many of them in one spot.
10: They are well documented and maintained, and there's a lot of stories about them because there aren't a ton of them, for sure. Mm-hmm.
8: Interesting.
9: It's not every day you see 10 or 15 DC-3s, C-47s show up at a local airport.
10: That's right.
8: I want to know what happened to Dougie. The smile in the sky. Is he still around?
10: He has to be smiling to know that what he did after the DC-1, the DC-2, getting into the DC-3, changing the way that we see commercial travel today because of the DC-3. Mm-hmm. And then as the aircraft was modified for the war, it was the backbone to ending World War II. So, you know, it is one of our most legendary aircraft of our time, still flying today. And there's over 150 of these aircraft still operational.
9: And we're coming up on the 100th birthday of the DC-3, too.
10: It's getting there.
8: Yeah,
10: it is getting there.
8: Off.
10: Yeah, 80. So it'll be 88 years this coming December, I believe.
8: Okay.
10: Since it's made in flight.
8: Right.
10: And it shares the maiden flight. Its maiden flight is actually shared with the Wright Brothers' anniversary of powered flight, December 17th. Yes, 1935 was the first maiden flight of the DC-3.
8: I did not know that.
10: Correct.
8: All right, Ms.
10: A little history for you.
8: Thank you. I'll take it. I want to thank you for joining us, Lindsay, and we can find you on the field out there by the comm center with the DC-3.
10: I mean, just cart around, find a DC-3, come see me.
8: She's there.
10: And Jennifer.
8: There you go. All right. This is Digital Dave.
9: And I'm Fast Eddie, and this is EAA Radio.
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11: Ah, we've been at it again. We've been guest swapping. Guest swapping is so much fun at Air Venture here at EAA Radio. I now have Paul Harrop, a good friend of mine, who is doing, are you doing all of the video for AOPA?
12: Oh, goodness, not all me. We have a big team. I'm happy to be a part of that team, but we put out a lot of content. I could no way in the world do all that myself.
11: Well, he's a master videographer.
12: Oh, thank
11: he knows you. How to get cameras where they need to be on aircraft so that you can absolutely get the best video. And he seems to make people look pretty good even in, you know, the AOPA live stuff that you guys do.
12: Well, I found that if you don't make them look good, they don't let you come back. So it's been a craft of necessity.
11: Now, you've been here pretty much all week at AirVenture 2019. Tell me what you've seen that was the coolest.
12: My friends, the people that make aviation awesome are the people that have a passion for it. And to me, the people are much better than the equipment. That comes second. I've seen some really cool things. My favorite airplane in the world is here, Beechcraft Starship, and I haven't seen it in person, but I've seen it on social media, and I'm going to go find it.
11: Oh, it was over at Boeing Square. In fact, it was getting ready to fly when I walked by Boeing Square earlier today.
12: That's amazing. The most amazing time I've ever had in the air was right seat on a Starship.
11: Oh, I hate you.
12: I also
11: You've
12: shot
11: actually
12: one air
11: been
12: to air.
11: There.
12: Yeah, there's four still flying, and a man named Raj has two of them down in Addison, Texas, and I got to fly right seat on one of them. And we shot the other one air to air. And then Robert Shearer has the one that's here. And then there's another airworthy one in Tulsa that doesn't fly that often. But four of them left out of 53, I believe.
11: Oh, man. See, now I missed my seat on the Concorde because I just wasn't intelligent enough to know that I needed to go fly that airplane before it stopped flying. I cannot miss my chance to get a ride on a Starship.
12: That's fine. You can ride on mine someday. I'm just, you know, a little bit short on making that happen yet, but we'll get there.
11: It's a deal.
12: All right.
11: So, Paul, one of the reasons I wanted to bring you on the radio this week is because we really have had this theme of where are we going to get the people to do our jobs tomorrow? Now, I am a retired journalist who I fail at retiring a little bit and a volunteer here at EAA Radio. I love it. I love my volunteer jobs, but you have a very interesting niche that I don't think people think about, which is being an aviation and aerospace videographer. Can you tell me, where are we going to get the next generation?
12: We've got to find people that are passionate about storytelling, because stories are what give these airplanes life. We project a lot of things onto airplanes. We give them personalities. We take their histories and we romance what they used to do and we keep them alive today. But it's really not about the hardware. Yes, those same rivets flew on That's All Brother across the English Channel, but they flew people. Those are people stories. And the people that they flew went and changed the tide of that war. So that airplane is incredible, but the stories that it has in its history are stories of people. So if you have a passion for telling stories and you like airplanes, then you can combine that into being the next generation of aviation anything. We need still photographers, videographers, writers, radio reporters, but I think it needs to start in a place of storytelling, because if you're in it just for the hardware, oh, that's a cool airplane, let's get a cool shot of it, you're missing 75% of what I think makes a piece compelling, and that's the people stories behind it, the people that maintain it, the people that built it originally, the people that fly it, and the people that look at it and admire it. I'm not saying ignore how cool the machines are. I'm just saying take a moment, look around, and look at all the human beings involved in that airplane throughout its history and at that moment in time, and you'll find a much more compelling story.
11: I'd have to agree with you. I've seen the montages that come out of this show that all of the big magazines do, for instance. And some of my favorite photographers ever, the Mike Fizers, the Russell Munsons of the world, they seem to have that knack for taking what would have been a chrome propeller, but by that photo is magic because of the people that you see in the reflection of the chrome. Something as simple as that that really brings the picture to life.
12: Absolutely. And gives it soul. I mean, at the end of the day, these machines don't have a soul. The soul we assign them is something we're projecting. So that's us. We're becoming a part of that story. Other people's story are a part of what you're experiencing there. So never lose sight of the fact that people make this whole thing interesting. People are my favorite part of AirVenture. People are my favorite part of airplanes. So if you love people, then I think that's the best level to enter into the next generation of storytelling about airplanes.
11: So let's talk about skills, though, too, because you wouldn't have this job had you not acquired some skills, some very specific skills, I'd guess.
12: Yeah.
11: What do they need?
12: So you have to be good with your craft. Your craft, if in this case, is video. So you need to be able to understand what makes a good shot, what makes a bad shot, what's going to lead to acquiring good elements to be able to tell that story. The very baseline is be able to get the building blocks to put a piece together. So everyone has an iPhone or an Android or something that takes video. That's a great place to start. You don't need a $10,000 cinema camera to get started in this and to build those fundamentals. But I learn the craft of visual storytelling by watching a lot of really talented visual storytellers. There's groups on Facebook. There's people that have done it for many years. You can just watch stuff and see what is good and try to emulate it. Learn the rules of videography. Learn the National Press Photographers Association, NPPA, shooting standards. Once you know those rules, then you can start to break them. But have the building blocks of videography. I learned mine, and I learned my craft and paid my dues in the television news world. Started out as a cameraman, became what's called a multimedia journalist, where I was basically shooting all my own video, and the reporter moved on to become a news anchor after that. But I still shot my own stuff. That building block of being able to do visual storytelling is to hone your craft of using the camera. So you can't ignore that. And it makes it really easy these days with the technology. It's a lot easier. Well, I'll say this. It's a lot harder to get bad video than it was 20 years ago.
11: Well, and it's also probably not going to kill your back like it used to, because carrying these heavy cameras around.
12: Yeah, no more beta cams, no more separate decks, 3/4 inch. That's a little before my time, but no more videotape. Just from a standpoint of not having to mess with something that will make you go bonkers, no more videotape. Everything's recorded to a disc or a hard drive or a card, and that's really, really nice.
11: Oh, I can only imagine. So, can you go to school for this?
12: You can. I didn't, but you're certainly welcome to. I learned by doing. I think TV news is the best place to go if you really want to be good at visual storytelling, because you're going to do a lot of stories, and you're going to have a lot of deadline pressure, and you're going to become good and efficient. That's where I went to school. I went to school chasing down breaking news. So I'm sure there are wonderful higher education opportunities. I just never availed myself of them.
11: Well, we have to give a shout out to St. Cloud State University's broadcast journalism program, because all of the producers and the engineers and the people who are going to work on this recording that we're making right now are those students.
12: Awesome.
11: And they are actually they're cutting their chops right here at EAA AirVenture. They are the hamsters that make this radio station go. And they're terrific, just absolutely terrific. So the answer is, yeah, there are some broadcast journalism schools out there. I know in my local area, in my town, Florida Gulf Coast University students, I see them on TV all the time because they're interns at all the stations. And my husband keeps going, well, who's this one? Where'd he come from? And I keep laughing at him going, honey, all those guys out there doing the news, they're all students. That's why they keep changing. You know, they're getting internships in the news stations.
12: Yeah, you start out in a, you know, typically in a smaller market and work your way up by market size. But I have the good privilege of getting to tell stories of people that fly and airplanes and being at Oshkosh and finding people's stories. And the foundation that I built in TV news made it to where I am at this point. I'm very fortunate for that. And I would encourage other people to join the aviation trade press. I mean, we need more people to talk about aviation, general aviation all the way up. It's such a broad and dynamic field, and it's growing. The demand for it's growing. Look at eVTOL. That's going to be a whole other can of worms.
11: Yeah.
12: I don't even know much about that yet. I still think that that's going to be a tremendous growth opportunity. There's going to be stories around eVTOL. There's going to be people that that have interesting things and do interesting things with them. So that's a growth opportunity in the same way that traditional piston-powered fixed-wing aviation was way back in the day. Maybe we're seeing the dawn of a whole nother thing. Maybe there's going to be an air venture for eVTOL in 60 years, and they're going to look back on the good old days. Think about that. So there's definitely going to be stories to tell with anything in aviation or aerospace.
11: Well, eVTOL will solve the air venture traffic problem.
12: Oh, my
11: goodness. I can assure you of that.
12: Let's not even go there.
11: It's gotten better through the week.
12: It has. It has. But I think that just shows the demand. People want to come out here and interact with their friends and see all the amazing things, go to the workshops, the forums. It's encouraging, if maybe a little frustrating, but encouraging to see so many people lined up to come here in the morning.
11: Now, you're shooting live. You've been shooting all week over at the AOPA tent. Where is that? Can you tell people where it is on the field?
12: Sure. Yeah. Flight line at the Brown Arch. If you've been to Air Venture, you know right where that Brown Arch is. Just to the west of that is the AOPA campus. We'd love to see you come out there. There's a cool little ice cream shop right next to it. Get an ice cream cone. Watch the air show with us. That's what we're all doing. AOPA is filled with aviators. We're just as passionate as you are about it. So we love to just geek out about stuff, and we want to hear your story. We want to know what's going on, and tell us what's happening in your little neck of the woods.
11: Well, and you've been cutting AOPA live over there all week, haven't you?
12: Yeah, that's why I'm on tape delay here. I had to push back because we were recording AOPA live this week and had, you know, as you do in television, you have some delays from time to time. And so we just got done taping, and we're going to edit the show, and that will be up shortly at aopa.org/this week. And then the show that I host called Flyby, it's kind of a more fun, younger, fresher look at aviation and what's going on in the world. We'll have that up on our social media channels at some point soon.
11: Oh, that's terrific. So they can find it at, what is Twitter, is at AOPA?
12: At AOPA. On Instagram, it's Fly with AOPA. On Facebook, it's AOPA, Your Freedom to Fly. So just put it in there and you can find it. If you have a screen and an internet connection, doesn't matter the device, we have content for you. And we hope you'll take a look at it, because we've been working hard all week to bring you the stories from here at AirVenture. And there are hundreds of thousands of stories here, because everyone's got multiple stories.
11: Oh, you got that right. Well, thank you, Paul Harrop, for coming over and telling your story.
12: Thank you, Amy.
11: On EAA Radio. Come back and see us again next year.
12: Oh, it would be my pleasure. Thank you.
13: Let's go back to 2017 for this classic interview.
8: This is Digital Dave.
14: And I'm Fast Eddie. And
8: I'm the younger, smarter one.
14: I'm the sex symbol.
8: Right.
15: I just want to know which one hand-propped the space shuttle.
14: That was me.
15: All right.
14: Yeah, you have him. To be careful. They're tiny blades.
8: Yeah, there's a lot of them, though.
14: And you have to flip them really fast.
8: You know, we talked to NASA people the other day about the X-57, which has got 14 electric motors. Now, if you've ever flown RC models, whenever you turn on an electric, the motor goes boop, boop, boop, boop, and lets you know everything's okay. And I'm wondering, is it going to do that on the X-57? I forgot to ask that question. Anyway, I digress.
14: It probably would have a digital readout that says, yep, you're good to go.
8: Yep. Anyway, we're joined by Miss Kelly Ward.
15: Why do you keep calling me Kelly?
8: I don't know.
15: Gosh.
14: You big dummy.
15: You did it the other day, and then it was my birthday, and he called me Kelly.
8: I did that on purpose.
15: Gosh.
8: Kerry.
15: Feeling no
8: Change
15: love.
8: Your name to Martha, will you?
15: Or hey, you. I've been called that before, so, oh, yeah. You know, there's
8: worse. I've been
15: worse.
8: Called a lot worse, but anyway. And Mr. Ron Kaplan, and you're with Cruise Flight.
15: Yes.
8: Which is weird. Anyway, go ahead. Shouldn't it be Flight Cruise?
15: No, it's Cruise Flight.
8: Okay.
15: I mean, come on. It's an aviation-themed cruise. It's a seven-day adventure out to the Caribbean. We're very excited. We're going to depart Fort Lauderdale on January 7th. We just heard Dick Rattan speak. We're really excited about all of our amazing speakers. Dick's going to be joining the cruise with us, as well as we mentioned, three different astronauts.
16: Nice.
15: Got Rick Siegfried, who was here on the radio the other day, and then we've got the Sandbar Mitchell guys who are going to be joining us tomorrow.
16: Cool. Hey, do you want a couple of radio jabronis?
15: Maybe.
14: Come on, talk to us. You know, our agent.
16: Yeah,
14: your
16: wait,
14: agent.
16: We'll have our people get a hold of your people as soon as we get some people.
14: We'll do lunch.
15: Yeah. Well, we're really excited. In addition to some of the other guest speakers, we have some really great programs on board and off board. We're doing some aviation excursions, and we're doing some wings classes, and we're also super duper excited to announce a new partnership with Real Stuff and Mr. Ron Kaplan.
16: Oh boy, Real Stuff.
17: Yeah,
16: as opposed to not Real Stuff.
17: That's REE.
14: Oh, okay.
17: Real Stuff. So we're talking cinema, you know, aviation filmmaking,
14: movies,
17: right? Because on board we've got theater, so we're able to show some great films, and we've got the right people there to talk about them. As a matter of fact, one of our guests on the cruise is astronaut Hoot Gibson,
16: mm-hmm.
17: and a lot of people don't they know him as an astronaut,
16: right?
17: But he was an F-14 Tomcat pilot, actually F-4 pilot in Vietnam, and he flew on the first combat cruise with the F-14.
16: Wow, I didn't think he was old enough to have been in Vietnam.
14: Hoot Gibson is also an accomplished Reno racer as
16: That's
14: well,
16: right.
14: and
17: correct.
14: He flies radio control model
17: radio
14: airplanes.
17: Controlled. Yeah,
16: there you go.
17: He's got a lot of things to talk about. But one of the things I've produced aviation film festivals on land, and we showed Top Gun 3D in Dayton, Ohio, when that came out in 2013, and we had a lot of people. We showed it twice. Hoot was there to present it one time, and he's a Top Gun. He was Top Gun pilot in F-14, so he told the real story after we showed the movie Top Gun 3D.
16: Yeah, how Hollywood chopped it up. But anyway.
17: Yeah. So and that's part of the beauty of Real Stuff is that it's like the bonus disc come to life. So you get to interact with the filmmakers or the stars or the people that did the stunt flying.
14: Wait a minute. You mean to tell me that the bar scene where they are all singing "You've Lost That Love and Feeling" that doesn't happen in real life?
15: Yeah. I've seen it happen.
17: Well, yeah.
14: And they were singing it to you.
16: Yeah.
17: Ask Hoot about the Admiral's daughter. I mean, don't do that because he actually on the cruise he has his wife Ray Seddon, Dr. Ray Seddon,
15: who is also an astronaut. Talk about your power couple right there.
16: Yeah, no kidding.
17: Very much so. And then also the other astronaut we have with us is retired Navy Captain John McBride, who also a Vietnam Navy combat veteran.
16: Well, that's interesting in its own right.
14: I'll bet they've got some great stories.
17: And we're going to hear them on the cruise. Not only the presentations, but they'll be with us. We have a lot of social events and of course, on the shore excursions, they'll be along. So, and as you heard from Dick Rutan, he's got some tales to tell, and he's actually going to give a presentation about a flight he made to the North Pole in, I think it was an Antonov, big old Russian.
16: Antonov A-2. It took like 6 months.
14: Yeah.
17: Yeah, and I don't know if you know this story, but he has film with it. They had to make a forced landing, and it sank through the ice.
16: Oops.
17: Ooh. So that's one of the tales he's going to tell him.
14: Oh, that had to hurt.
17: Presentation.
16: Well, that's an oh crap moment.
14: Yeah, it's one of those things, and you just get out of it by the skin of your teeth, and you say, "Well, that really sucked."
16: Yeah. Now what?
14: Yeah. Now what? Wait a minute. Let's put a call into Bob Mackey. Maybe they can get the airplane out.
16: That's right.
17: So the point is especially with Dick, he said, "Well, you know, I've got 100 stories." And I said, "Well, Dick, you're probably going to tell them all," and he will. But he's really a blast. That when you look at all the speakers we have, like the Sandbar Mitchell guys, these are young guys, and that project they're doing. Are they? Did I understand they're going to be on the show?
15: They are going to be on the show tomorrow. They are on the field today over in the Warbird Alley area. They're pretty easy to spot. They've got a big tent, and then they've got the nose of the Sandbar Mitchell right there.
16: Nice.
15: One of the things that's really unique, and they'll talk about a little bit more tomorrow at 9, but they're going to talk about how they get youth involved. So they've got 13, 14, 15-year-olds who are sitting here working on World War II aircraft. It's just a remarkable project.
17: And the cruise is an all-age cruise. This is, you can bring your family. And as we've been hearing in our booth, from people like the woman from Minneapolis came by and she said, "You know, Sun and Fun's not till April, and that cruise in January to the Caribbean's looking pretty good." And her husband,
16: oh yeah,
17: you can't blow the dust off the airplane until April up here. So They're excited.
16: We actually met a couple in the campground the other day where the woman is more excited to come to Oshkosh than the men. And she's not a pilot. She just loves coming to Oshkosh.
15: Just an enthusiast.
16: Yeah. That's, I was like, really?
17: Well, we really think we're going to have that spirit of air venture on the ship. You know,
16: all right,
17: like
16: we'll,
17: said, all
16: we'll, the... then we'll be right down to mess everything up for you.
17: Exactly right. Yeah.
15: We look forward to it every morning.
16: Come on.
17: There's one on every cruise, or maybe two.
16: Yeah, right.
14: Hey, what the heck? EAA Radio goes to sea. Why not?
16: I want to know what the stowaway policy is.
14: It could be worse, you know. We could do a night show and put everybody to sleep so they're refreshed for the morning's activities.
16: Yeah, there you go. Hey, we're here all week.
14: Yeah. Oh,
16: sorry.
14: You know, and here's another question I have for you on this cruise flight. Are you going to be able to stand up at the front of the boat and go, "I'm the king of the world"?
15: Only you, Fast Eddie. Only
14: yeah.
15: you.
14: Yeah. Be my luck, we'd find a low bridge.
16: Yep. I'm the king of the world.
14: Bonk.
16: Anyway. So, will you be showing classic movies as well and talking about?
17: Well, we're working on that lineup right now, and in fact, I want to talk to Hoot. We won't be able to show Top Gun.

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1: Plenty. As a matter of fact, as soon as we announced this cruise, I've been doing these festivals for a while, the aviation film festivals. I heard from probably a good 75% of my former presenter saying, hey, you know, I can bring my movie.
2: Yeah,
1: and
2: I can go.
1: And so, you know, we're going to look at that. Maybe we'll do a full film festival along with the cruise in the
3: future.
1: That'd
3: be a good idea.
1: We're going to be doing this again. We're going to grow the concept. I think Carrie can talk a little bit about that. What's in store
4: future. We've had a lot of really interesting folks come and stop by the booth and come up with some really great suggestions for us as well, which we plan to incorporate in some of our future cruises. This first one is going to be to the Caribbean. The second one we do most likely will be as well. But then we're looking to go to Alaska.
2: I knew you were going to say that. That's
5: are you
2: going to
5: have a contest
2: stuff
5: on board where we put on like wings and a tail and then belly flop into the pool?
4: Yes, we are.
5: Yep. As a matter of fact.
2: And we're going to be the test pilots for it. Thank you very much.
5: You come and show us how it's done.
1: To reference another movie, Pool, Pond. Pond would be good for you.
5: Yeah. Oh, man. Slap.
2: Well, once again, I feel the need for speed. Let's get out of here.
5: Oh, here come the puns.
2: Yep.
5: Here we go.
2: I would put in three personal recommendations for movies.
4: Okay.
2: John Wayne, The High and the Mighty. I've never seen it on a big screen. I'd love to see it on a big screen. Flight of the Phoenix. And I just
1: the original.
2: Forgot.
5: Yes,
2: yeah,
5: please.
2: The original, please, with Jimmy Stewart, Richard Attenborough.
5: And a bunch of other people.
2: Yep, that made the movie really good. The other one with Dennis Quaid.
5: No.
2: Not so much. And I just forgot what the third one was.
5: Fate is the Hunter.
2: Yeah, that's a good one, too.
5: Yep.
2: That's
5: right.
2: Going to be a little hard to get a hold of. I had some difficulty trying to get that on DVD.
1: We can hunt them down, that's for sure.
2: Yep.
1: I do want to remind everybody that Dick Rutan is in our booth at 11 o'clock.
2: Right.
5: Okay, where's that booth again, real quick?
1: Building A. Booth 1007. 1007.
5: That's great.
4: Right in the back. And if anybody has any further questions, can't make it today, we do encourage you to check out cruiseflight.com.
5: Very good.
2: Definitely.
5: I want to thank you guys for joining us. It's been fun.
1: Oh, you're welcome. Thank you.
5: And it's like getting two people with her. Anyway, this is Digital Dave.
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6: And today we're at Women Venture, which is just north of the tower in their new facility, which is beautiful. And they share it with a bunch of exhibitors, some different organizations. And if you haven't made it part of your itinerary, make sure and stop by and check out the air-conditioned comfort of Women Venture's pavilion. Today would be a great day to do that. So Haley Carpenter is a drone pilot, but not just a drone pilot. She is a director of operations and a pilot for Starlight Aerial Productions, which does the drone show for the Night Air Show here at Air Venture. Haley, hi. Welcome to EA Radio.
7: It's great to see you.
6: So, you're going to play with 500 drones tonight. Is that right?
7: Yes, we are.
6: And Saturday night as well.
7: Yep, correct.
6: So, I don't even know where to begin, but I'll just start by saying, where are you from?
7: We're from Michigan, and I'm also from Michigan. So,
6: and what inspired you to fly drones?
7: So, honestly, I actually started out in film. So, I went to school for film and then ended up graduating and found a pilot that was doing drones for film. And I was like, hey, this is cool. I'm going to go that direction. So, I ended up going to school for drone pilots and then ended up here. So.
6: Well, the film industry used to use a lot of helicopters, and they still do for some things, but a lot of the stuff that was done with helicopters is now done by drones, right?
7: Correct.
6: So, but this is kind of a diversion from film drone flying, and how did that kind of happen?
7: So my film degree kind of pivoted a little bit. So I actually went into computer animation, which then was the programming for what we're going to end up doing tonight for these air shows. So we do all the light shows through 3D programming. So that's then was a avenue that

0: came into my drone side as well. So,
1: so you not only fly the drones, but so everyone wonders how it works because there are 500 drones flying in very tight formation.
0: Correct.
1: And everyone wants to know, why don't they just run into each other, right?
0: Right.
1: And you're not individually, you don't have 500 drone pilots out there flying.
0: That is the question we get all the time.
1: Of course, because, you know, it's you watch it and you're like, oh my gosh, how does that happen?
0: Yeah, so
1: tell us how it happens.
0: So it's only one drone pilot, and we have a whole crew that's out there with us. We're having a full crew of women actually for this show, so it'll be a full women crew for tonight's show.
1: No kidding, how cool, because it's Women Venture Day.
0: Yeah, yep. Wow. So it'll be a full women's crew tonight. So we have all of our visual observers and all of our maintenance guys and everything else. They're all women tonight, and then I will be the pilot for tonight's show. And so how it works is we have set stipulations for the drones for speed, collisions, everything like that. And it's all done through that 3D software. So I'm seeing everything from how fast each drone's going, how close each drone's going, and then lighting and all the shapes are done right through that 3D software. So anything like a Pixar movie or something like that is what it kind of goes through.
1: Wow. So let's just start from the ground up, literally. So you're going to go out and you're going to set all these drones on the ground.
0: Yep, they're going to go into a grid formation. From there, the team goes through and does their pre-flight checks. So we're going through each one of those drones as you would go through an airplane. We're going through that pre-flight check. And I'm setting up everything from my pilot command side. And once we are ready, we go through and do our initial testing and wait for showtime to start.
1: Yeah, and I would imagine that there has to be some kind of a trigger because it's also got music.
0: Yes,
1: as
0: correct.
1: Part of the show. So you have to time it properly.
0: Yep,
1: like a fireworks show.
0: Yep, we're talking with the air boss the whole time. All the pyro and them, we're communicating with that entire time. So everything is timed perfectly to that point, and we sync up together, and it turns out great.
1: So any idea what the forecast is for tonight's air show? You've been looking at that.
0: It's been a constant thing we've been watching. They're setting it to the positive, so we're looking pretty good for tonight's show.
1: Yeah, I think it looks pretty good, too.
0: So.
1: Yeah, all the rain came kind of through this morning, and now it's just, it's a little warm, but tonight, this evening, it'll be a little cooler and be a great time to watch the show.
0: Yes.
1: So how many of these shows do you do a year?
0: It's constantly growing. I've done over probably 100 this year, if not more. So it's continually growing. Air shows is one of our key ones. So we've done at least 4 or 5 air shows already, and we have more coming. But we have a number of private events and small community events that we do. We actually have a team that's actually working during our air show performance this year. So we have a team that's working while we're doing the air show here. So,
1: well, and I'm sure that for those big boom holidays, you're highly in demand.
0: Yes. 4th of July is our favorite week.
1: So, but of course you can't be everywhere at once, or can you?
0: Yes and no. I mean, we have teams that was spread out throughout the country when we do 4th of July. So we run a lot of teams out there. So we're kind of everywhere. So,
1: wow, that's really cool. How many other companies do what you do?
0: There's a couple out there, and it's continuing to grow. We know at least 6 or 7 of them that are higher up, but there's a bunch of little small ones popping up as well. So,
1: is it super competitive, or is there just plenty to go around?
0: Oh, there's plenty to go around. It's continuing to grow, and everybody's seeing it and wanting to join in on the fun. So
1: if somebody's listening and they kind of want to find out more about this, or maybe even get involved, what's the first step for somebody who wants to become a commercial drone pilot? Because, of course, to do this, you have to have your commercial drone license.
0: Well,
1: pilot license.
0: To help out, we love to have the newbies and bring them in and teach them and then grow from there. But to be a drone pilot, yes. The FAA has a great drone program that you go through. There's multiple companies that have a training for the drones, Part 107 degree. So when you go through that, you end up getting a certificate and then end up flying through there. But it's a pretty easy process. I mean, I say easy, but it's easy to find the information for it.
1: Right, yeah. It's not sophisticated to right. find the stuff that you need to
0: correct.
1: Get certified.
0: Correct.
1: And so now you get a, you can go out and just buy on Amazon a drone.
0: Yep.
1: For, I don't know, $1,000, $1,500.
0: Yep.
1: That is suitable for learning to fly and doing your certification.
0: Correct.
1: And thing. So then what's next? How do they develop into, I know drones do all kinds of things. They inspect power lines. They
0: correct.
1: Do radio towers and TV towers. They do
0: yes.
1: real estate.
0: Yes.
1: And then you talked about some other things, film
0: yep.
1: industry.
0: Yep, and I've done quite a few of those things. Actually, our parent company is Great Lakes Drone Company, and they do a lot of those things that we talked about. But this division for entertainment, it's getting the time in. So you're going to start from the ground up. You're going to start as doing the maintenance work and doing the visual observer work, and then work on up from there to that drone pilot point, because you have to have a lot of hours underneath you to actually work with multiple drones at one time.
1: Now, the way the show works, you know, it's dark.
0: Yes.
1: And so, I mean, all we see is what you see, and that is just the lights of
0: correct.
1: The drone. You don't actually physically see the drone.
0: No, we don't.
1: So, really, you're just really relying on that computer program.
0: The computer program and our visual observers, they can hear it, actually. So, a lot of times, that prop difference, if there's something going on, we can actually hear it from the ground.
1: Even with 500 drones up?
0: It's a little harder to pick them out from 500 drones. But, yes, there's quite of a difference in it, so we can
1: it's
0: actually
1: just
0: pinpoint
1: that
0: zzz, it.
1: Yep. Zzz sound. Okay.
0: Yep.
1: Yeah.
0: Yep.
1: And but you know, when you're observing a show like that, you hear that all. We hear that all the time.
0: Right.
1: And that's just part of the
0: yep.
1: operation of moving the drones around. And
0: yep.
1: And, well, it's so cool, and it's such a neat addition to Air Ventures Night Air Show.
0: Yes.
1: And I couldn't say how many years, but it hasn't been that many years that it's
0: no,
1: been part of the
0: show. No, we've done a couple
1: so.
0: Couple before, but this will be my second year doing a drone show here at EAA. So.
1: Yeah, and of course it's interspersed with the regular air show.
0: Correct.
1: Which is pyro on airplanes, and then, of course, the regular traditional fireworks show and the
0: correct.
1: Wall fire and all the cool things that go
0: yes.
1: with that. So it's a neat addition to have the drones. And should we expect that this year will be more sophisticated than last year?
0: Of course. Of
1: oh,
0: course.
1: Okay.
0: We're always growing. It's always changing. So it'll be fun.
1: How cool. So how many years have you been coming to Oshkosh?
0: This is my second year. The company's been here a couple other times, but this will be my second year at Oshkosh.
1: Did you come to Oshkosh on your own before that?
0: No.
1: No?
0: Nope. So, I had no aviation background at all.
1: Okay.
0: So
1: I'm
0: learning as we continue.
1: So does anything about this cause you interest in possibly getting your pilot certificate?
0: Yes and no. I have a fear of flying as it is, so that's why I do the controlling on the ground.
1: You know, I doubt it's a fear of flying. It's probably a fear of falling, which is what most people have. And
0: right.
1: they think it's a fear of falling,
0: flying.
1: But
0: right.
1: in fact, it's not
0: right.
1: normally. It's very rare to find somebody that has an actual phobia, a fear of flying
0: flight,
1: itself.
0: Right.
1: The fear of falling, everyone naturally has that. To what degree you have it
0: right.
1: is individual based. So. I know that personally, me, I used to be able to go out and stand on the edge of a cliff or go out to the edge of a rock or whatever, anything.
0: Right.
1: And now, as you get older, you know, that fear of falling kicks in harder and harder,
0: right.
1: and it becomes harder. So I would encourage you to do a discovery flight.
0: Yes, definitely.
1: Because you've already done you're already certified. You have a 107 drone
0: yep.
1: License and certificate. And now to move on into aviation, you know, some of this stuff even crosses over
0: yes.
1: on the written.
0: Yes, it does.
1: So I hope you do that.
0: I will definitely try.
1: And we are really looking forward to seeing your show tonight.
0: So are we. We're so excited.
1: And thanks for joining us. We're glad the weather's going to be good. And,
0: thank you.
1: Jaymont G, we're on the fly, and that wraps up Women Venture Day here on Wednesday. And actually, it's Women Venture Day all day Wednesday. So come down to the Women Venture Pavilion, which is north of the tower, and check it out. And tomorrow, we're going to join the folks over at IAC. We'll be at the IAC Pavilion right up on the flight line. So join that. Have a great afternoon. Enjoy the air show tonight. J-Mont G, we're on the fly, and you're listening to EAA Radio.
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3: Our next guest. Yes, we have another guest. This is Eric Barst, and he is the CEO of Vertigo Aero. Is a fascinating company. You had an amazing announcement the other day.
4: Absolutely.
3: That you've teamed up with Continental Motors and that you guys are going to do some exciting R&D. Tell us a little bit about what you've been doing. I know you've been part of the Lindbergh Innovation Forum. I know that Eric Lindbergh actually he founded this company. Is that correct?
4: So he was one of the three co-founders, as well as myself and Dr. Pat Anderson. So we've got three of us.
3: Oh, I know
4: together.
3: Pat Anderson.
4: I bet you do. So the three of us have all been working on, for lack of a better term, strange things in the future of aviation. And we've all kind of connected with each other off and on over the last 10 years. And a couple of years ago, we all came together to form Vertigo Aero and really deliver some of the foundational technologies for propulsion of all of these crazy new aircraft we're seeing these days, where you know, you're seeing urban air mobility aircraft, big drones, all kinds of new architectures for aircraft that you know, are revolutionary, and there need to be technologies behind those to make those possible, and that's where we come in for the propulsion.
5: I think that's interesting. I had never heard the term IDEP. Which I'm only somewhat familiar with now, but explain to us what that independent distributed electric propulsion means for the rest of us.
4: Absolutely. So integrated distributed electric propulsion, or IDEP, you're close enough. We'll hire you for marketing. So that's our acronym really referring to the systems that we're developing, where it goes everything from generating the electrons in the aircraft, distributing them around, and then turning them into propulsion. And what that means in the near term is hybrid electric systems. And that's where we're really excited about this partnership that we've announced with Continental Aerospace Technologies. You know, they've been in propulsion for more than 100 years. They know how to certify engines, produce them, great set of expertise there, and an innovative group of people. And we have a lot of expertise in hybrid electric systems, batteries, you know, how do you make electric aircraft go? And so we're really partnered together for the first generation of these technologies to be hybrid electric so that we can make really capable next generation electric aircraft possible with technologies we have access to now.
5: What are the batteries like? That's always the... what we're told, that's always the limiting factor these days.
4: Well, it is.
5: Are they getting better?
4: They are, but if there is a Moore's law for batteries, it's that they move forward at about 3-5% a year. So they move forward consistently, and over the long term, I will say all of us at Vertigo are very bullish on where batteries are going. But if you want to design a highly capable aircraft right now or in the next few years, you really need to be looking at hybrid electric technologies. You know, the really capable battery electric aircraft, especially for commercial missions or vertical takeoff, that's probably 15 to 20 years down the road. So our goal is to provide aircraft developers with a hybrid system that's basically a proxy for a battery that you can't put your hands on right now, so that you can design the right aircraft instead of designing a compromised aircraft around today's technologies. And then as the battery technologies mature, you know, we, of course, are experts on batteries. There are big battery packs in a hybrid system. And as the technologies are available, we will help transition our customers from hybrids through into batteries when it's possible.
3: So tell us a little bit about how you're going to marry this hybrid propulsion system to this actually very capable diesel engine that Continental has.
4: Absolutely. So Continental's Jet A engines are already certified. They're in the market. We don't see them as much in the U.S., but in Europe, that's a big product line because avgas is so hard to find. And so one of the reasons that we're going down that path with Continental is these markets are very global. And so avgas is really available in the U.S. You get outside the U.S. and avgas is hard to find. Jet A is very easy to find. So what we do with that engine is it's really a starting point. when we first got into hybrid aviation, we looked at all manner of aircraft engines. We looked at APUs, we looked at turbines, we looked at avgas engines, jet A engines, and unsurprisingly, none of them were great off the shelf for turning a generator. They've all been optimized for decades to turn a propeller. And so one of the things that made us really excited about finding the folks at Continental is they're not working with us to sell us the engine they have now. They're working with us to use that as a platform to develop the right engine for a hybrid system. And that involves making it a little bit lighter. There are a lot of things that are on an aircraft engine that we don't need to spin the generator. It involves pulling a little more power out of it, improving the cooling of it so we can put it into some different applications. So we'll wind up with an engine that's related to one of their current engines, but that's really optimal for what we're doing now with the next generation of electric aircraft.
3: And I understand why Jet A is so important. Avgas has lead in it.
4: Yeah, absolutely.
3: Lead is an EPA problem. And even here in the U.S., we've acknowledged that. We don't know when avgas is going to go away.
4: Right.
3: But the odds are very good that it will. So if you're bothering to work on next generation technology, you really shouldn't be messing with an avgas engine.
4: I think that's correct. A lot of the programs we're working with for these next generation aircraft are looking at concepts like urban air mobility. You know, how do people move around cities and get where they want to go when they want to get there in the future? And the reality is that while aviation is a very U.S.-centric market, you know, the U.S. and Canada is where a lot of the action happens in general aviation. You know, I'm a pilot, I love flying. But around the world, the problem that urban air mobility is solving isn't general aviation, it's getting out of traffic. And the most congested cities in the world, the biggest populations in the world, are outside the U.S. And so you look at the opportunity here to bring these aviation solutions to get people up and over traffic, you know, get people where they want to go much faster. That's a real global market, and we can bring that to countries around the world that don't have as much general aviation going on right now.
5: Do you find that it in your travels, say, here around the show, that there are an awful lot of people that are talking about electric airplanes? Do you have sort of an eye at this point for this has really good possibilities and this one's more pie in the sky?
4: Sure. Well, so, you know, I guess
5: I'm not looking for names. I'm just.
4: No, and I can't, unfortunately, I can't give you names because we're talking to dozens of companies right now who are interested in applying our technologies. You know, it's interesting because I think a lot of the vertical takeoff things are really interesting. Some of those architectures are going to work better than others, but there's a real potential to have kind of the next generation of the helicopter, if you will. Quieter, more redundancy, just, you know, a next generation architecture that's, you know, perhaps a better neighbor in urban areas to be quiet. There's some really interesting fixed wing applications. But, you know, it's also interesting because I have a lot of people walk up to me and say, hey, you've got hybrids. We want to put a hybrid in our aircraft right now. And we are a very kind of science-based and technology-based company. And so I have to then ask them, why? Because in some cases, that's a bad idea. And we don't want to hype our technologies in areas where it doesn't fit. And the analogy that I give is, you know, jet engines came to be after piston engines, and they provided some great leaps forward. That doesn't mean that taking a jet engine and strapping it to the top of a Cessna 172 makes it better. It probably makes it worse. And likewise, you know, electric and hybrid electric technologies open a whole lot of doors for aircraft developers, but that doesn't mean that force fitting it into an aircraft that's already optimized around something else is actually going to be a good idea or make it better at all. So the best opportunities for new propulsion technologies are really to step back and reimagine what the aircraft itself looks like so you can take advantage of what the new propulsion technology can do.
5: I'm curious, when you mentioned earlier about asking people why when they say, I want a hybrid in my airplane, what do they have a ready answer of, oh, because of, or did you really get them scratching their heads?
4: So the typical ready answer is they want it to be greener. They want it to use less energy. And the interesting thing about that is hybrids in airplanes are for a different purpose than hybrids in cars. In a car, you're starting and stopping, and so you're recovering all of that braking energy to turn it into thrust to start the car back up after it stopped. We don't start and stop airplanes, and in fact, we've been recovering that energy since the days of the Wright brothers, because when you're cruising along in an airplane, before you get to your destination, you throttle back and you coast down in speed and recover all that energy on the way down. You don't just drop to the ground when you pull the throttle back. So we're already getting those benefits back in aviation, and we really talk about for hybrids and for electric propulsion, it should be architecture enabling. You know, if you could put distributed electric propulsion on an aircraft where you're controlling the airflow over the airframe differently, you know, really making it a lot more aerodynamically efficient, there are some huge benefits. But if you're just putting it in a conventional aircraft, it doesn't really automatically make it greener. It's a matter of designing both the airplane and the propulsion system to match together, and that's where you get the benefits.
5: It's amazing. So you believe that the next airplane, or the first airplane that you guys are really going to work with, is how many years out from now?
4: You know, I expect that we're going to be seeing low volumes of, like, unmanned aircraft. You know, we're working with both manned and unmanned programs. You're going to see some of that in as little as three and a half years. For certified manned aircraft, we're probably talking about more like 5 years down the road, but it's definitely coming, and there's a lot of energy going into this field to really create that next generation of aircraft. So it's coming, and it's going to get here a lot faster than people think.
3: I believe it. I believe this is a fascinating decade coming up.
4: Absolutely.
3: Tell us a little bit more about where people can find you on the airfield here at AirVenture 2019.
4: Absolutely. So Vertigo Aero is over in the Urban Air Mobility Showcase. We're booth D11 over there, and we'd love to have you drop in and check out what we've got going on. We've got some displays on Vertigo as well as some displays on our exciting partnership with Continental Aerospace Technologies. And you can find us online at www.vertigoaero.com. That's VERDEGOAERO.com. And, you know, we love it when people inquire about it. It's a really interesting topic, and it's just a fascinating era in aviation.
3: I agree with you, and I cannot wait to see where things go, Eric. We've been speaking with Eric Bartsch here on EAA Radio. Eric, thank you for taking the time to come over and tell us about the exciting hybrid technologies.
4: Thank you. It's been a pleasure.
5: Come back next year.
4: We will.
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6: This is Dynamic Mike, and I'm on the field at AirVenture 2008, not far from Theater in the Woods. And what have I found? A flying car. Now, unique vehicles are certainly not uncommon at AirVenture, but the Terrafugia, while a new product, is an old idea. Alex Min is the VP of Sales and Marketing for the Terrafugia company, a new firm. Alex and a bunch of college colleagues have banded together to form this firm and to revisit the idea of a flying car. So, Alex, tell me about how the company came to be, and then we'll talk about the Terrafugia transition afterwards.
7: I appreciate that. So I just wanted to make one small correction. College can give the wrong impression that we're just young 18, 19-year-olds. We met while we were all grad students at MIT. And luckily, we came from different backgrounds. We're not all engineers. There are five founders. You know, three of them are engineers, and two of them are business school students. So I'm an MBA, actually, and I'm 39. And I was a Marine Corps pilot for 9 years. So there's a lot of experience on the team. And what we realize, we're all pilots as well. So our product, fundamentally, as you mentioned, is a flying car. We really like to call it a rotable aircraft, but that's not as catchy. From the Jetsons days, everyone wants to call it a flying car, and that's fine with us. But what's important is fundamentally our product is a plane. It's a light sport aircraft. It just so happens we have a neat little twist where you can fold up the wings, much like a seagull, and then become a street legal vehicle and drive down regular surface streets. And we are very aware that many companies before us have tried to do this, and we believe we have figured out what can make us successful.
6: Now, I have to tell you, I thought about when I saw this vehicle, my telephone, my cell phone, which is also a calendar, which is also a this and a that. So how do you avoid the challenge of making a vehicle that does several things well, but none of them really well?
7: It's a very good question. And I'm a military pilot. I was a Marine Corps pilot for 9 years. I've seen it in the military world too, where you know you have a fighter, then you want to be an attack aircraft, and you want it to make coffee, and you end up making too many compromises. So I think the art, and whenever you want to try to do more than one thing, is how do you make those compromises? Take the F/A-18 Hornet. Many would argue that's a pretty good fighter and a pretty good attack aircraft. It's not the best fighter in the world. It's not the best attack aircraft in the world. But it's, you know, it's pretty good. Does both jobs pretty well. So that's what we've tried to go for. We know we're not going to be the best performing LSA, but we're an LSA and we fly very well from our modeling. And as a car, we're not going to be the best car in the world, but you're going to be a comfortable car. And you're going to be able to drive down streets with your plane at highway capable speeds. And so if you can meet those compromises to be a decent plane and a decent vehicle on the ground, then we believe we'll do something that no one's done before.
6: As you and the founders of the company look at the market, tell me what your ideal, most perfect customer is like.
7: We've already issued past airframe number 50, so we have quite a few depositors right in line, and all our deposits are fully refundable, so it's relatively risk. Well, it's no risk for the depositors. But we always ask them how they intend to use the vehicle, and it's amazing. There is no one single answer. They all vary widely. The one thing that's common, though, is when we started this company, we did a lot of research on why general aviation pilots don't fly more. Luckily, there was a study done by MIT Professor Hansman, and along with Raytheon, and what they found was there are four reasons why general pilots don't fly more. The number one reason is weather. I mean, any pilot knows that weather is a big cause of not flying more often, especially if you live in areas where you don't have a lot of good weather days. The second highest reason was cost. Everyone understands the cost of general aviation, but in the New England area around Boston, hangar fees can be as high as $400 or $500 a month. So cost was the second factor. The third factor is door-to-door travel time. So if you think about it, even if you're traveling to from 400, 500 nautical miles in a commercial aircraft, you know, hub-to-hub airport, you got to get to the airport, pass through security, wait for the airplane, land, and then get to your destination. So that's the door-to-door time. And then the fourth reason we found was mobility at destination. What that means is there's 5,000 municipal airports, over 20,000 airports in the United States if you include private. You get there, there's no rental car facility, there's no ground transportation. So the big joke, of course, all aviators know is a $100 hamburger. Now it's probably more like a $250 hamburger. So those are the four reasons why general aviators don't fly more often. We believe our vehicle addresses all four of those, and our depositors bear that out. The FAA, the conversations we've had, they really like us because it gives you another alternative. You're on your way to your destination, weather's bad, you divert to the nearest airport. In the past, you'd have to wait out the weather and you'd be stuck there, or if you're lucky, you could go back to where you came from if the weather allows. For us, you just divert, fold your wings, and continue on to your destination. So that's a lot of our depositors want to use it that way. That alleviates concern number one. Two, we've designed it so it takes the footprint of a medium-sized SUV. You park it in your garage. The height of it is below the average garage in America, which is about 7 feet. So you, a lot of your costs are gone. You use super unleaded fuel. You get 400 nautical miles, 4.5 gallons per hour. Your range, your cost is a lot less than other traditional means of transportation.
6: In the air, that's the fuel burn rate in the air?
7: The fuel burn in the air is 4.5 gallons per hour, our estimate. And then on the ground, between 20 and 30 miles per gallon. So
6: what's the engine?
7: The engine is a Rotex 912S, and we've purposely used that engine for several reasons. One is some of the things we've heard about, maybe 70% of LSA uses that engine, so it's tried and true. People know how to maintain it. It also uses, it prefers super unleaded gas, and as a car, you'll be able to get the gas from any corner gas station.
6: So you've taken deposits on the aircraft. What's the asking price?
7: The asking price right now, anticipated, is $194,000. And we're asking for a deposit of $10,000 to hold your place in line. Again, that's completely refundable. We hold it in a third-party escrow account, interest-bearing. Anytime you want your deposit back, we'll give it back. And, you know, quite honestly, who knows if we'll make it as a company. And there are other companies, aviation and automotive, that have used depositors' money to fund their company. We don't do that, and it's in our deposit agreement. We purposely asked our lawyer to draft it so that money's protected. Should the untoward case happen where we don't make it, which is, you know, could happen, all our depositors get their money back with interest.
6: And the idea of a flying car then does a go-around one more time. But we'll hope for the best for you. It's an interesting vehicle. It's got canard on the front. It's got boots on the front wheels. The back wheels, I'm describing it as I'm looking at it here, are tucked into surfaces on the back. Here it looks like a twin tail.
7: It is a twin tail. I'm not sure exactly what you're looking at, but the control surfaces are ailerons on the wings, traditional. And then we have the vertical fins, of course, and an elevator in the back. And actually, the canard has a trim tab, and that the canard provides about 25% of the lift. That's really important because it has very benign stall characteristics. The canard stalls first, so the nose naturally drops, natural recovery. And we also stall from the wing root first so that you still have aileron authority as you're stalling. It's actually going to probably, we haven't flight tested it yet, but it'll probably be pretty difficult to get it into a stall. And when you do, it'll be very easy to recover, much like a Cessna or a Piper.
6: And now, as an SLSA, it'll be equipped for VFR flight only, right?
7: That's a good question. So initially, yes, that's absolutely right. But will we in the future have IFR-capable aircraft? As you know, and this is a big problem in the industry, that what the aircraft is capable of and what the pilot is allowed to do are two different things. And LSA is a great thing, and sport pilot is a great thing. But there's a lot of confusion in the marketplace, and that's one great thing about EAA is that they help educate consumers on those differences. And so the simple answer to your question is the aircraft will certainly be capable of VFR daytime. Also, nighttime flight will have all the right lighting. But as a sport pilot, you cannot fly at night. But if you're a private pilot and you're flying this, of course you can. Yeah.
6: So it just struck me. I've got to take my car to an A&P for regular maintenance. Is that right?
7: That is correct. So that is one of the questions that we actually don't have the answer to completely. But we do know that as a plane, you'll have certain maintenance regimes. As a vehicle, you're going to want certain maintenance regimes. And in our owner's manual, that's some of the things that we're working out right now and exactly what your maintenance package is going to be.
6: Well, hybrid vehicle concepts like this one certainly do get the imagination started. And so thanks for helping me kind of think through what the interesting implications are of having a car that flies or an airplane that drives and stays in my garage. Alex Min, VP of Sales and Marketing with Terrafusia. Thanks. For EAA Radio, I'm Dynamic Mike.
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8: Joining us now at Air Show Center is Bruce Johnson, who is the Director of Aircraft Operations and Maintenance for Orbis International, the Flying Eye Hospital. And in support of EAA's humanitarian theme this year, we're glad to welcome the Orbis aircraft back to the Boeing Plaza.
9: Oh, well, and we're glad to be here in front of the crowd here at Oshkosh.
8: Good. Bruce, now, you have been an EAA member for a number of years. Your first time here was 1974.
9: Yes, it was, with my dad.
8: Yeah. What strikes you as the biggest change, aside from the enormity of the event, that you've seen in your years coming here?
9: Well, you know, I was pretty young when I first came here, and the one I do remember is, for me, the biggest remembrance was watching Bob Hoover fly the P-51, but I think just the pure size of it and the difference, the different types of airplanes, the ultralights to the warbirds, and now the big stuff over here.
8: How did you get involved in aviation?
9: Well, as I said, I came here with my dad. Dad had a Piper Tri-Pacer and then a 41 Taylor craft, and that's sort of where it started. We had a little club that in a small town in Upper Peninsula, Michigan, that my uncle and some other guys got together, and it's just started from there.
8: Well, you kind of undersell it a little bit because you have a number of ratings and certificates that go behind your name, not only for flying but also in maintenance.
9: Yeah, so I started, of course, flying when I was 14, I think, was my first logbook entry. I then went on, went into the Air Force as an aircraft mechanic, crew chief on F-111s. I transferred over to be a flight engineer on the AWACS, and I did that for about 22 years, 10 years active duty, 17 in the reserves. So be flight engineer, went on to get all my pilot rank, commercial, multi-engine instrument, those things. And then just most recently, I added the IA. So, just keep sort of a jack-of-all-trades, expert-of-none type of guy.
8: There you go. So tell us a little bit about Orbis International. What's the mission of the group itself?
9: Orbis International, of course, is a nonprofit organization. that transforms lives through the prevention and treatment of avoidable blindness. And that's basically what we do, although we may do it a little bit different than some organizations do. We do it through training and education and the skills transfer. So we go into the local communities for which we work, and we pass those skills to them, sort of the teach a man how to fish philosophy. So when we leave, they're sustainable.
8: And the airplane that you've brought here is DC-8, correct?
9: DC-10.
8: DC-10, sorry.
9: That's right.
8: And one of there's not a whole lot of those flying anymore, are there?
9: Well, and I said DC-10. It started life as a DC-10. It's the oldest Dash 30 left flying. There are others flying, but it was transferred in 2001 to an MD-10. So it's a two-person cockpit now, all glass, and it's technically an MD-10, not a DC-10. But I tell you, an aviation fact for that airplane, besides it being the oldest, it also set the record for the largest amount of freight sent in 1973 at the time from New York to Hong Kong. So it sort of got us a little bit of historical value as an aircraft as well.
8: So when you plan a mission for the aircraft, how do you go about preparing and what are you moving to your site?
9: Well, I think, first of all, is when Orbis started in 1982, all we had was the airplane. Airplanes, maybe 20-25% of what we do now. We have 14 country offices. We have a web-based system called CyberSight. But the airplane, when it goes on a program, we're work through our regional offices to find a host that we work with. And usually it's a teaching organization within a country. And we organize the different type of sub-skills that we're going to teach when we get there. And then we send in a group of people on the plane and then some volunteers that come in as well. And then we do usually like four sub-specialties a week. And then the next week we switch that over to another style. And then we also work in the local hospital as well. So operations go on the plane. Operations go on in the local hospital as well. And we teach all facets, surgeons, nurses, anesthesiologists, biomedical engineers, hospital administration. It's the whole gamut in ophthalmic medical.
8: And in this country, in more developed countries, we take eyesight for granted. I mean, you just go to the eye doctor, but it's not in everywhere. And what are some of the as you said, preventable diseases or afflictions that people run into in other places?
9: Okay, well, sort of just something that I think we need to add first of all is there's roughly 338 million people in the world that are visually impaired, but the interesting statistic to that is 75% of it is either treatable or preventable if you get that kind of education or training or the medical help that you need. But in many cases, I would assume probably, I wouldn't know the exact number, but just I wouldn't be surprised that there's 100 ophthalmologists between Appleton and Oshkosh. There are countries we go that there are less than a handful. And there's, how do you eradicate blindness in those countries without the training and education of more individuals? So for us, it's like teach a man how to fish type of philosophy. We train them, they train others, and it just escalates, you know. So it's really, really important for people to understand that.
8: What will folks see when they look at the airplane? Are you having inside tours?
9: Yes. This morning we were delayed a little bit because of one of the stairs. We can't do the public tours till we get both sets of stairs. But as soon as they're here, we'll open the airplane up for the rest of this week from 9 to 5. And then I think Wednesday and Saturday we're going to go a little bit later to like 7. But what they will see is the world's only accredited airborne hospital. Now, we don't do surgeries in flight, but it is an accredited hospital. But remember, when you go through it, it is a teaching hospital. So when you go through the seating area up front, it's really a classroom. Yeah, we transport our people in there, but it's actually a 3D television that's connected to the microscope. So people that are not hands-on training in the back are actually getting live interactive training in the classroom, because that monitor you'll see up front is connected to the microscope, and they can have conversations between the surgeons and that in the back of the room.
8: So the classroom, operating room?
9: Well, it goes classroom, admin, because we have our finance communication staff people. Then we have our own AV and IT, because we can data link the surgeries live off the airplane to as many countries, 50, 60 countries, 10,000 miles away. Then it goes into the what we call our laser room, which duels as a laser room, visual acuity, and simulation room. Then the OR, then the sub-steriles for cleaning instruments, and then the recovery, and then the changing rooms and lavatories in the back.
8: So quite a complex operation in a very relatively small package.
9: Yeah, and I would also say for those people who really like the mechanical parts of it, don't forget about all that equipment you see on the ground. There are 9 pieces of equipment that run the hospital. The hospital and the airplane are completely separate. There's no electrics or air conditioning that pass between the two. They're not interconnected at all. So all that equipment on the ground is actually carried in the belly, and it runs off of jet fuel in the wings to run our hospital.
8: Have you had an opportunity to fly in any of the missions?
9: Oh, yeah. Yeah, I certainly go out there. I actually used to be, before I took over this position, I was a volunteer on the DC-10 that was here in 2012. So I flew as the second officer on that as a volunteer when I worked for FedEx.
8: So what are some of the different countries that you currently are serving?
9: Oh, we've been to 97 different countries over the 40-plus years there. So it's hard to remember them all, but I can just say some I've been. We've go to China, Vietnam, Indonesia, India. Just all over the world, all over in Africa, down to Africa, Nigeria. It's hard to think out of your head, but I mean, just tons of them. So many I don't even remember. Peru.
8: Okay. So in your position, I would think that you're probably pretty intimately involved in the actual planning of these of the missions.
9: Yeah, we do use a company to flight plan for us, although we release ourselves, so we are our own release, both maintenance and operations. But we, from the fuel load to the weight and balance, small being nonprofit, as the reason I'm the director of operations and maintenance, to keep the cost down, right? But whether it's from the fuel loads to the flight planning to the writing the tech manuals, I just finished the weight and balance as the FAA changed some rules on the average weights used for passengers, so I had to rewrite that. So we're responsible for all that flight training, everything.
8: All right. Well, Bruce, any final thoughts before we wrap up this morning on Orbis and your humanitarian aid and support of EAA Air Venture this year?
9: Well, I think the big thing is just to thank EAA for inviting us up here, and please come out and take a look at the airplane. And remember, we're a nonprofit. For it's individuals like yourself. Money you pay for a Starbucks coffee, you donate that once a year or once a month, can save somebody's eyesight. So just a reminder of that.
8: Excellent, and a very, very worthwhile mission. Bruce Johnson, Director of Aircraft Operations and Maintenance for Orbis International, thank you for taking time to be with us today. And go by and see Bruce and his fellow Orbis employees and take a look at their beautiful DC-10, the Flying Eye Hospital.
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10: Radio, Rob Sturgeon here, EAA Oshkosh, and I'm speaking with Greg Poppenhaus, the captain of the Goodyear blimp, is that correct?
11: Yes, the Spirit of Goodyear. We're based out of Akron, Ohio, and we're just glad, we're thrilled that EAA has asked us to come up here. It's just been a fantastic event. It's just phenomenal to see everyone here, all the aviation enthusiasts. It's just a fantastic event to come to.
10: Did you pilot the blimp last time it was here, back in, I believe, what, 88?
11: 88? No, I'm afraid not. Actually, I was flying helicopters for the Army back in 88. But I did fly it in here. We took off on Sunday, flew over the Brewers game, and when we got done with that, we flew the blimp up here, and we've been moored over in their Pioneer Field since.
10: From your location, how long does it take to bring a blimp to Oshkosh, or where'd you come from?
11: We're based in Akron, Ohio, and to get here from Akron, Ohio is a 2-day trip. Basically, we flew to Elkhart, Indiana, we stayed overnight, and then the next day we took off from Elkhart and made our way up here. And actually, the first attempt we tried to make up here, we had to turn around and go back to Elkhart, because when we got over the lake, we were down to 4 miles an hour. So at that pace, it was going to take us like 20 hours to get here. So we ended up turning around, going back to Elkhart, staying overnight, and then the next day, making our way back.
10: What type of engines are on a blimp or your blimp?
11: The same you see on like a Cessna Skymaster. They're Continental IO360s, and they produce about 210 horsepower each.
10: And how much fuel can you carry to get to a destination? Of course, you might get hung up with weather and like you said, going 4 miles an hour.
11: Yeah, on board with our, we can carry 135 gallons in our main tanks, and we could put two external fuel tanks on the blimp and carry an additional 150 gallons. So we have a pretty good endurance as long as the winds are in our favor and we're not doing 4 miles an hour over the ground.
10: For everybody listening here today, what makes a blimp go up and down?
11: Well, basically, the helium gives us our lift, and basically the blimp doesn't weigh anything. And our flight controls in the back of the ship, much like a plane, controls our pitch up and down and steering it left and right.
10: So you don't have people running in the cabin to the front and to the back to make the nose go up and down. How do you do that?
11: Basically, next to the pilot's seat, you have an elevator wheel. In a plane, you have a yoke, or in a helicopter, you have a cyclic. Well, in a blimp, we have an elevator wheel. And as we wheel it back, the elevator will go up. As we wheel it forward, the elevator will go down. And then we have the same type of pedals you would see in a plane or a helicopter. And basically, push on the left pedal, you go left, right, you go right. But unlike a plane or a helicopter, the blimp doesn't bank. It's just like a flat turn. I tell people it's like powering an underpowered pontoon boat.
10: How many years have you been doing this?
11: Usually I tell my pastors when we're flying that today's my first day, but I've been doing this for over 8 years.
10: Now, I've seen the blimp more here at Oshkosh, and it can come make a pretty steep dive down. What's the greatest angle that you can put that into?
11: Our max angle is 30 degrees. And like you mentioned, we do have to make a pretty steep dive when we come into land, and it's because as we're flying around, the ship doesn't weigh anything. So if you don't weigh anything at 1,000 feet, you're going to have to drive it down to the ground. So we'll have to pitch it 10, 20, and sometimes 30 degrees nose down, and we'll even have to bring in power to drive it down to the ground.
10: When you make an approach to land, or at your base or your portable tower, how far out do you have to set up the approach for a landing? Like an aircraft, a small aircraft, it doesn't take much. You get out past the end of the runway, you've got your approach. A jet, you start doing it 20 miles out, making the approach. How do you do it in a blimp?
11: Blimp, we're actually very maneuverable. We can actually turn on a dime. So it all depends on the area and the terrain. Like where we're operating right now, we have like a little bit of a tree line. So I'll just come right over the trees, and as soon as I get the nose past the trees, I'll just nose it over, come right into the crew. We don't need a big area for us to turn. It's, I'm going to say, probably considered much like a helicopter radius for us to turn.
10: When you're flying along cross country, I'm sure your craft becomes a small airplane magnet. People want to see it, so they want to drive up closer. Can you tell us a little bit about that?
11: Oh, yes, a lot of times when we're flying across country, you'll have planes come alongside of us, and they'll get a hold of us on the radio, and they just ask if they can take pictures, and it's not a problem. I've never had any trouble with people getting too close to us. They always keep their distance, and everything is just fine.
10: Well, that would have been the first thing I would worry about is, oh, here comes another one. You know, watch out for the guy on the left.
11: Well, it's probably because flying helicopters in the Army, you used to have to do a lot of formation flying, and what I consider close and what other people consider close are two different things.
10: So how many passengers can you carry on the Goodyear blimp?
11: We can take six passengers plus a pilot.
10: And I'm John. How do you do? You could basically stay up all day.
11: Yes, and usually when we're flying around, you've seen us flying around with the passengers, we're only burning about 6 gallons an hour. That's total with the two engines. So we're actually very economical. With just our main tanks, we could stay up for over 20 hours.
10: Notice the semi parked near the tower. Do you have like a chase crew that follows you across the country?
11: Yeah, our total crew is 21 people. We've got 16 ground crew personnel and 5 pilots. Part of that ground crew personnel is we have aircraft mechanics, heavy duty mechanics, electronic technicians, administrative assistants. So they all have a primary job. And then about every half hour or 45 minutes, we interrupt their day to come out and help us land the ship. Because I can't land without the crew there.
10: Unlike a Zeppelin, there's probably no frame inside the balloon itself, right? Or actually, it's not a balloon, but inside the blimp itself.
11: Correct. You know, where a Zeppelin, like you mentioned, it has a framework inside there. Where ours, there's no framework. And basically, it's all maintained by air pressure. It's filled with helium, And inside the helium space, we have these two ballonets, or airbags. So as the helium expands and contracts, those airbags or ballonets will inflate or deflate accordingly.
10: Have you ever had a leak in flight?
11: You have had small little holes develop, but the pressure is so small that it's actually less than 1 psi. We measure in inches of water. So if we were to get a hole in the envelope, it takes so little helium would escape that it may take us days to even realize we have a hole. So it's not a big concern.
10: What about lightning? Do you ever get lightning strikes on a blimp, or is that a concern?
11: Well, just like with any airplane, we try to avoid flying around any thunderstorms. We have onboard radar, and also the crew on the ground is constantly watching the radar, that if we see any weather developing around the blimp, if we're like here and flying pastures, we'll just land, put it on the mast, and wait for the system or the storm to pass. If we're doing a cross-country flight and we have a storm develop, we'll deviate and we'll land at another airport. We'll tell the crew to arrive at another airport, they'll set the mast, we'll land, and we'll just stay there overnight or wait for the storm to pass.
10: So you keep this inside a building? Is it stored indoors or is it set outside all the time?
11: When we travel, it's outside all the time. But when we're back in Akron, we have our hangar back in Akron. Actually, I think it's the oldest operating blimp hangar in the world. It was built in 1917. It's 800 feet long, 100 feet tall, and 100 feet wide, and we put it in the hangar every night when we're done flying.
10: Your advertising sign on the side, how does that operate? And is it just a gazillion little light bulbs or what?
11: It's all LEDs, light-emitting diodes on there, and there's 3,700 of these boards, and on the boards you have all the different colored LEDs. It's all controlled by a computer that's in the gondola, and our technicians program the computer. They'll take video streams off the web or graphics and put together a little display, and I just flip a switch and on it comes.
10: You can also come to the Goodyear pavilion here and the booth and sign up for a ride.
11: I think they had their drawing last night for that ride. So I think they had their winners yesterday, and hopefully, weather permitting, today we're going to take them up. I think it's around 5:30, 6 o'clock. We're going to have their winners.
10: Darn, they didn't call me yet. Well, Greg, thank you so much for sharing your time with us and all the listeners here at EAA Oshkosh, and we'll be looking for your Goodyear blimp.
11: Oh, it's been a pleasure being here. I hope we keep coming back every year. This is a fantastic event.
10: Hope to see you again next year. Thank you.
11: Thank you, sir.
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12: This is Digital Dave.
13: And I'm still Fast Eddie.
12: I'll let you do it.
13: Oh, it's Keith Clark from
12: Phillips 66. The gas station that's everywhere except the Northeast where we live.
13: Exactly. They're still on Route 66, too, which is how they got their name.
12: Oh, there we go. Trivia.
13: That's it.
12: All right, sorry. And you're with the Verify Fuel Save a Life program. I guess you call it a program.
14: Yep. It's a program that we started in 2019 to get pilots and FBOs communicating, talking.
12: It happens that much? The planes are misfueled?
14: So here's the thing. In the last 50 days, actually last Tuesday, an aircraft was misfueled at an airport in the United States. Back 50 days ago, there was an aircraft misfueled. Last year, there was two or three. So these are the ones we know about. But
12: right.
14: There's a lot more because pilots don't want to talk about it. FBOs don't want to talk about it.
12: And the root cause of this misfueling was just a mistake? Or?
14: Well, these last two, the pilot said three words that we should never say as pilots. Those three words are top it off. Top it off is not a fuel order. Top it off is not the way we communicate. It should be 100 LL, Jet A, Jet A with fizzy. If you don't tell the FBO what you need, then somebody else is going to have to assume they know. The FBO should say, hey, that's not a fuel order. Please verify fuel type.
12: Okay. That makes sense.
13: It does. That happened to Bob Hoover many years ago. He had an air commander, and they put Jet A in it.
14: Yep,
13: and he piled it in.
14: Yep, 1978. And we're going to be doing a forum over the next Wednesday, Friday, and Saturday about Bob Hoover and what went wrong. We're going to talk about all the near misses, but how in 1978, a simple breakdown in communication almost cost him his life.
12: That's a lesson learned.
13: You know, I still can't believe in this day and age that we are having misfueling problems.
12: As long as there's people involved, things happen.
13: Well, true, but you figure that the FBOs would have programs and instructions to their their line crews.
14: It's not an FBO problem. It's a pilot problem, too.
13: Aha.
14: It starts at the pilot. If you go in and say, top it off, you know, some of the pilots out there, if you ask them what kind of fuel, they become aggravated. What do you mean? What are you doing? So then the people don't ask, and they make an assumption. So why would a pilot come in and not say 100 row lead, Jet A, no smoking? We have to stop saying top it off, fill it up. It is 100 LL or Jet A or Fizzy. You know, those are the type of communications that are important, and we have to retrain all the humans.

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1: Tent on Saturday and a deform on Friday. It's called 23 seconds, we're not going to make it. That's what the pilot said.
2: Oh.
1: And on the radio. And it happened that fast. Now, luckily, he was able to crash land that aircraft behind a school. 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It said jet fuel. 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And a duckbill nozzle, this last aircraft that was misfueled, it was fueled with a duckbill nozzle. 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
2: Wow. I didn't realize it. You know, you always hear, well, of course, it's the TV news. They say, lost his engine on takeoff. You never think that it could have been a fueling problem.
1: Yeah. These last two that happened, luckily, they were caught before they ever started the engines. This last one, the young man was fueling the aircraft. He was done, all four tanks. The supervisor just happened to walk by and saw him rolling up the hoses and said, "What are you doing?" And the young man said, "I just topped it off." And he said, "That aircraft?" But if that supervisor wouldn't have walked by,
2: right,
1: if it would have been 2 minutes later, that aircraft would have got the jet fuel. If the pilot didn't communicate, which he didn't, he said top it off, we've talked to him, then that pilot would have taken off. There would have been three people on that aircraft that could have, would have crashed probably, and we could have three fatalities. This is preventable if everybody works together and we communicate and we verify. Take 2 seconds to communicate. Take 2 seconds to verify. Watch the aircraft.
3: Yeah. Well, you know, we're talking about Jet A in a piston airplane. What happens if you throw avgas into a turbine-equipped airplane?
1: If you put it in a turbine engine, you're probably not coming out of the sky. But with the Diamond diesel aircrafts, if you put avgas in a jet aircraft diesel engine that's designed for jet, it's coming out of the sky.
2: Yeah, you're going to burn them up.
1: So you have to. We can't depend on the nozzle. It's all about verification, communication, working together.
3: Well,
1: and that's
3: about,
1: why we started it.
3: What about labeling the the fuel caps?
1: Yeah, so I'm going to be back here on Thursday. We're going to talk about aircraft placards. I've got some good stories about placards. So same time on Thursday, we're going to be back here talking about what pilots can do and what we can do with those aircrafts, because that's a problem also.
2: Would you mean that people see the plaque and don't pay attention to it?
1: Both. This last aircraft that was misfueled, the placards were there, but it said fuel, and it said 100/130. Sometimes with the fueling mats, they throw the mat up over the wing and it covers it up, because they've already made that decision. So
2: right.
1: What we're trying to do, and that's why we have the new fueling mats, we had molds made, and it has a giant heart, and it says Save a Life, Verify Fuel, WW Prevent. Think about what you're doing. Take that 2 seconds to make sure, because if you put jet fuel in a piston or avgas in a diesel compression, we got problems. The industry has problems. The pilot has problems.
3: I was going to say, diesel engines are not that common, but they're getting to be more common.
1: The Diamond diesel last year was being ferried from the factory to a new owner. Landed, they put avgas in the aircraft. Luckily, they caught it before they started it. And they were able to drain it. It happens.
2: Yeah, yeah.
3: And that's got to be quite a process in itself of draining all this wrong fuel out of the aircraft. And now,
2: and then you have to get rid of it.
1: Yeah,
2: and
1: then you have to flush the tank with avgas. You have to clean out the pumps, all that stuff, because we can't have any jet fuel in an aircraft that takes avgas.
3: It lowers the octane, and the engine goes boom.
1: Yeah. So we started, if you come down to the Phillips tent, we've got coins that say Save a Life, Verify Fuel. We've got literature, because it's not just a Phillips program. This is a program that

0: ConocoPhillips gave to the industry to help communicate. We're working with anybody that wants to get involved with it. We need more people. We have stickers for the trucks that say Save a Life, Verify. They're heart-shaped. It's a program that doesn't have a brand on it because it's a safety issue. We want to change the industry, and the way we change it is working together.
1: Okay. We're speaking with Keith Clark from Phillips 66. And it's, you know, you think about it, how many airports use a line boy who's paid minimum wage or less, whatever, and he's out there fueling the airplanes?
0: Yeah. But I'll tell you what, I've talked to a lot of pilots. I stopped pilots today and yesterday, and I asked him, I said, what are three words you should never say? And they say, they don't know. And I say, top it off. I say, do you say that? And they say, yeah. I never thought about it. So that's our new campaign. We just, you know, I work, one of those training things we're going to talk about is Bob Hoover. Bob Hoover said he made a mistake. The line person made a mistake. We have to learn from that mistake, and we have to become better. We all have to work together, and that's the key. It's not a Phillips thing or an Epic or a Titan or Avfuel. It's the pilot. It starts with them, and it ends with them. We have to do it as an industry.
1: Okay. And where are you guys? Where's the Phillips 66 tent?
0: It's at Space 430. There's a WASP aircraft out in front of it. We've got the coins, the challenge coins. We're challenging people to come and take part, to join the movement to change the industry and re-educate pilots, FBOs, everybody to work together.
1: And that should also extend to rental pilots. I mean, you're renting a plane, you make sure you know what kind of fuel is supposed to
2: Absolutely.
1: Go into it.
2: Absolutely.
0: Yeah.
2: And
0: so,
2: this is important. It could save your life.
1: Yep.
0: It will
1: yep.
0: save your life.
1: Yeah, you change from pilot in command to the pilot in crash.
2: Yeah. Not a good thing
1: no,
2: to
1: not,
2: be.
1: Not something to aspire to.
2: No, definitely not.
1: All right. I'm Digital Dave.
2: And I'm Fast Eddie, and this is EAA Radio.
3: Here's an interview from AirVenture 2011.
4: I'm Stuck Mike, and I'm talking with George Whitesides, who's the CEO of Virgin Galactic. George is part of AirVenture 2011 to provide an update as part of Theater in the Woods on what's new with Spaceship 2. George, could you summarize what's in that update?
5: We've always had a really great relationship with Oshkosh. We've made various announcements and things over the years. And so this is really more of just an update. I don't think there's any big news, but wanted to come and talk about the latest happenings in the development program and the spaceport and customers and just tell people where things are.
4: Of course, it's been 2 years since White Knight 2 visited AirVenture. At that point, it had not yet carried Spaceship 2. There have been a lot of carry tests, several capture tests. So what are the big accomplishments in that period of time that you've actually had White Knight 2 in the air?
5: Yeah, well, the biggest thing I would say is that we've started flight testing the spaceship. So the spaceship was unveiled at the end of 2009 and had its first flight and many subsequent flights during 2010. And then over the balance of 2011, we've actually been flying at a fairly high flight rate. So we've now had 15 glide flights of the spaceship, and we've had two feather flights of the spaceship when we essentially bend the wings up to simulate the reentry configuration of the vehicle. That's probably the most visible manifestation of progress.
4: What are some of the key milestones for the testing yet to come?
5: Well, the big one is putting, you know, the rocket in and starting to fire. More sort of specifically, what we need to do is we'll complete the ground testing program of the rocket motor. We're far along, but not all the way there. So we need to complete that testing. And then what we'll do is we'll integrate the rocket motor into the spaceship, and then we'll start flying with short duration burns of the rocket to start. So, you know, 10 seconds, 15 seconds burn. And then over time, build up that burn duration to the full duration that we need to get into space, which is about 60 seconds. Once we do that, then we'll fly to space a bunch to make sure that the vehicle is operating in a way that there are no surprises. And simultaneously with that, we'll be applying for our FAA operating license or commercial license. And then once all that's done, we should be ready to start flying people into space.
4: Now, when you do start, where will you be operating from? How many locations do you envision being able to operate from over time? And what makes a site, what qualifies a site to be able to operate?
5: Well, we'll be doing flight test from Mojave, California, which is where Scaled is based, and Scaled is our essentially our prime contractor, if you will, for this project, and you know, obviously built Spaceship One and all that, and so you know, they're based in Mojave, and so we'll continue to operate there from a flight test perspective. What we've also decided to do is to set up a manufacturing operation. It's a joint venture with Scaled, and that's also based in Mojave. And so when they start producing vehicles, those will also be tested and flown from Mojave. Where we'll be doing commercial operations is in southern New Mexico at a facility called Spaceport America, which the state has created over the last few years, you know, from nothing really. It's just to the west of White Sands Missile Range, and it's a fantastic, fantastic facility. Both of those facilities have, in general, very good weather, you know, so low precipitation. New Mexico is almost a mile at altitude. It's 4,500 feet, so that's good. It also, for the New Mexico facility, it's within a call-up area of White Sands, and so there's essentially restricted airspace from ground all the way up to infinity to space. And what's good about that is that it gives us much fewer problems with sort of commercial overflight. Eventually, I think space and air travel will be pretty well integrated into the same airspace. But for now, sort of you need to reserve a chunk, and it's a fairly big deal. So having unrestricted or having essentially restricted airspace allows us the freedom to operate a fairly high flight rate. So those are the good things about New Mexico.
4: Who else do you know of will be planning to operate from that spaceport?
5: So that's a good question. They're starting to recruit different firms. I think they've got Lockheed is doing some things, as well as there's a company called Up Aerospace that does essentially unmanned sounding rockets, and they've done several tests. And, you know, I think they're talking with a bunch more, so we'll see.
4: When a Spaceship Two flight is occurring, how far outside that area that you talked about, the restricted airspace, would you be operating in?
5: Well, you know, we're talking about all this with different actors, you know, both the White Sands, Holloman is right there, the FAA, obviously. And so I don't think we've got a sort of a finalized plan. But, you know, I think that once we start commercial operations, we'll have a fairly restricted box of airspace. That is to say, it's not very big, and it'll be called up for a fairly constrained amount of time as well. After all, you know, once this thing goes up, we know when it's going to come down because it's a glider, and you know, it's just physics, right? At the end of the day, so you know, I don't think we need a lot of time, but we'll have to work with the local range and the FAA to sort of establish a good operational tempo so that we don't disrupt their operations, and at the same time, we can operate at a fairly high flight rate.
4: For you, what have been the most interesting or gratifying things about being part of Virgin Galactic as this test program continues?
5: Well, you know, as a kid, I promised myself that I would get a chance to go to space, right? I mean, space was where it was at as a kid. And, you know, I still feel that way today. I mean, there's a sort of a sense of fundamental wonder if you get outside of a city and you look up at the stars, you know, and you sort of reconnect with that amazing sense of awe, you know, about space. And I've always felt that in a very, very deep way. So, you know, to be honest, just being involved in any way with this project is a real thrill because you know, what we're doing is almost science fiction. You know, we've been dreaming for 50 years about a future in which, you know, regular people can go to space. And that is the promise of what Virgin Galactic is sort of trying to bring to the world. And so that's super exciting. Of course, you know, having the opportunity to work with Richard and Bert and the great folks at Scaled and all the great people that we've brought together in this team is just a thrill. I mean, everybody is very much committed to one goal, which is to start this thing safely and soon. So that's obviously very exciting. But the main thing is just, hey, we're sending people to space.
4: So do you have pinch me days?
5: Absolutely. All the time. You know, I mean, we do, the biggest ones are, you know, when you're out watching a flight test. And I don't know, have you ever seen the vehicles take off? Maybe you saw White Knight when it came out or something like
4: that.
5: Yeah. And, you know, and when we integrate the spaceship underneath, you know, that's a very special moment to see that thing take off. You sort of say, hey, I'm actually living in that future that I dreamed about, you know. And then to see the vehicles land safely, you know. Scaled's got some great test pilots, and they just grease it every time. So that's obviously great. I think once we start flying to space or even flying with a rocket, that'll be another huge thrill, very exciting moment, obviously. Not without its risks, but I mean, to see that contrail of the rocket exhaust heading essentially vertical will be a big deal as well.
4: How is the market receiving you these days?
5: Great, actually. You know, we're almost up to 450 people. So that is really exciting. I mean, I don't know if you do you know how many people have been to space since the dawn of the space age?
4: It's between 200 and 300, isn't it?
5: Yeah, it's actually a little bit more. So it's 520, 525, that sort of rough. I think after Atlantis landed, it was 525, something like that. Not that many people. I mean, that's, you know, we've been going to space for 50 years,
4: that's
5: you know?
4: That's one A380 full.
5: Exactly. That's actually a great metric. But, you know, another way to think about it is it's, you know, it's about 10 people a year, you know?
4: Mm-hmm.
5: For 50 years. So we've got 450 people signed up with deposits now. I think by the time we go into commercial operations, we'll have over the number of people who have been to space in the past 50 plus years. And I think, you know, our hope is that within a year or maybe a little bit longer, we'll have flown all of those people into space, which would be tremendously exciting to essentially double the number of people who've had the opportunity to go to space within a year or two. I mean, that's the kind of transformative, radical shift that we're thinking about that we want to bring to the world. Is this just this step change where, you know, beforehand it was really hard to go to space and afterwards it becomes dramatically easier?
4: Talking about shifts that are important, Bert Rutan has cleaned out his office and cleaned out the attic. Part of what was in the attic is over here on ConocoPhillips Plaza, of course, and that would include Catbird and a number of other Rutan designs. So what's it going to be like without Bert being involved day to day?
5: Well, you know, the reality is that Bert has been stepping back from Scaled for a few years now, as you know. And, you know, and I think that's just sort of wise management practice on his part as he, you know, as he saw a future in which he was not going to be involved in a day-to-day. He sort of did it gradually. And so, you know, the reality is that a lot of Spaceship Two and White Knight Two, arguably most of White Knight Two and Spaceship Two, were designed by the fantastic team at Scaled. Not as much Bert. Now, obviously, Bert had a lot to bring to that. But, you know, the great guys that are now there, Jim Tighe, Matt Steinmetz, Doug Shane, Pete Siebold, Mark Stuckey. I mean, these amazing guys at Scaled have really, you know, built, designed, and flown this program. So we don't think that there's going to be a huge impact, obviously, to, you know, to not have Bert involved in a day-to-day is, you know, it's a big deal. I mean, it's hard for any of us just because he's such a passionate advocate for this project. But, you know, I do think that, you know, we'll be fine, basically.
4: Well, the Bert Rutan celebration is going on all week in addition to the tribute day on Thursday, and so you're a part of that.
5: Yeah, I mean, you know, just one chapter in an amazing career. You know, I just was reading Flying Magazine, which had a big retrospective on Bert's career. And, you know, you just realize that the span of vehicles and types that he's been involved in, it's incredible. And I think, you know, what a wonderful capstone to have that sort of final chapter be commercial space flight, not just sort of a prototype of space flight, but actually bringing space flight. Now, and by the way, I will say I very much doubt it's the final chapter of Bert. I mean, he's still kicking, and God only knows what other ideas he has. But, you know, anyway, it's a great thing, I think, for him to leave his active time at Scaled with.
4: George Whitesides, who's the CEO of Virgin Galactic. 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
7: Good morning, this is Digital Dave.
8: And I'm Fast Eddie.
7: And we still don't know what it means.
8: Not a clue.
7: Not a clue. This is day four?
8: Day five.
7: Day five, wow.
8: Well, for us, it's actually more like day seven.
7: Yeah, anyway, joining us is Miss Erin Miller. Can I call you Miss?
9: If you would like, sure.
7: Okay, because, you know, I'm just not that observant.
9: If you want to be formal, sure.
7: Okay. And you wrote
9: Or you can just call me Aaron.
7: Okay. All right, Aaron. How about we try that?
9: Okay.
7: You can just call me, you know, digital. No.
8: Most people just look at me and say, hey, you.
7: Yeah, exactly. In your case, it fits.
8: Thanks.
7: You wrote a book about your grandmother.
9: My grandmother was one of the women Air Force service pilots during World War II. Her name was Elaine Danforth Harmon. She actually used to come to Oshkosh, so you may have met her many years ago. You may have interviewed her. I think the last year she came here probably was around 2008 or 9.
7: Okay. Now, I thought they had been granted official veteran status.
9: So it's kind of a long, convoluted story, but during the war, they were not granted military status. In the 1970s, they went to Congress and lobbied for several years to get recognized retroactively. And a law was passed as part of the GI Reauthorization Bill in 1977 with the help of Senator Barry Goldwater and signed into law by President Jimmy Carter. And they were granted retroactive veteran status in 1977. So my grandmother received her DD-214 in 1979, 35 years after she served with the Women Air Force Service Pilots.
7: That's prompt service.
8: Yeah, our government in action.
7: And so she became a veteran. And her last wish was to be buried at Arlington.
9: So, yeah. So growing up, I always saw my grandma as a veteran. You know, she had a uniform. She came out to places like Oshkosh, gave talks, signed autographs. People called her a veteran. We went to Applebee's for free veterans meals. So, you know, I always thought of her as a veteran. And she passed away 4 years ago. And her last request was to be buried at Arlington National Cemetery. And she had attended several funerals for other women who had served with her at Arlington. So we didn't really think it would be an issue. Unbeknownst to our family, 1 month before my grandmother passed away, the Army changed their regulations and determined that the WASP were not allowed to be at Arlington National Cemetery on their own merit, so they rejected our family's application.
7: Wow, that's sad.
8: That is sad.
7: I mean, they got, well, you could say that they got shafted in life, afterlife, and all the way around.
8: Oh, I would definitely say that's a bum deal.
7: So how do you even begin to change minds about something like that?
9: So at first we were just a little confused because, like I said, my grandmother and my mom had attended several of the funerals with her at Arlington. So we were mostly confused because we were like, we've been to these funerals. What are you talking about? Then we realized they had changed the regulation. So we contacted our senator from our state of Maryland, and we kind of just got a letter back explaining why they had changed their minds, but not really offering to do anything about it. So I launched a campaign with my sisters in the media and on change.org. We had a petition. We got more than 178,000 signatures, a lot of them from aviation folks, EAA and the 99s and Women in Aviation. And all these groups came forward to support us, which was great. And eventually it got the attention of now Senator Martha McSally, who was in the House of Representatives at the time. So she came forward to help us and write legislation to fix this problem and force the Army to recognize the service of the WASP to be at Arlington Cemetery.
7: You had already attended WASP funerals at Arlington? So in other words, there were women already buried there?
9: Yes, that's why it's kind of confusing.
7: Yeah.
9: Because they were already there. The Army actually told us that it was a mistake that they had been there.
7: Oh, that's nice of them. Wow.
9: So a lot of them were buried with their husbands because their husbands served in the military in some capacity. So they were eligible as a spouse. So they didn't get a funeral with military honors until 2002 when there was another argument about it. And again, we thought everything was sorted out, but then it turned out it wasn't.
7: I don't understand what the big deal is. It's not like there's thousands that are going to be buried there.
8: Yeah, exactly. And the WASP pilots, they did a very important
7: job. They did a vital job.
9: They did a very important job, but the law from 1977 allowed any group or individual who was similarly situated to the WASP during World War II or any time previous to that to apply for the same status as the WASP. So there were 37 other groups in the same situation, the biggest one being the Merchant Marines of World War II, of which more than 9,000 died in service. So
7: right.
9: This law ended up covering a lot of different groups.
7: So they figured the easiest way to cut it off was to just get rid of the WASPs because then, well, the WASPs don't have the status, so you don't get it either.
9: Right. Like I said, it was all very confusing to our family, so, you know.
8: Well, wow. Yeah, it's confusing to me, too, because, you know, all these people did, you know, great service for their country during the war, and then they get slapped in the face for it.
9: Exactly.
7: Wow. I'm still flabbergasted at that.
8: I am too. It's stunning sometimes. You just got to wonder, what the heck are these people thinking?
7: Okay, so in typical government fashion, they put up an awful lot of resistance. How did you mount the fight?
9: So like I mentioned, I did media interviews. We had a petition online. I reached out to organizations like EAA, Women in Aviation International, all these great aviation groups that I call my grandma's second family. And some of them actually registered as lobbyists on Capitol Hill. They emailed their members, and that was great because there's hundreds of thousands of people becoming aware of this problem. A lot of members called their members of Congress, their senators, signed our petition, wrote to local media, wrote op-eds. So that was really supportive. The aviation community really came together to support our family in this. And once Martha McSally came forward and wrote the legislation, I spent a lot of time on Capitol Hill. I visited more than 150 offices in person on Capitol Hill with Senate and House of Representatives, making sure they were aware of the legislation and they would vote yes on it. And it moved through the House pretty quickly thanks to the leadership of Martha McSally, and was unanimously passed through the House of Representatives on March 22, 2016. Then it moved over to the Senate, and we had Senator Joni Ernst from Iowa and Senator Mikulski from Maryland that were the sponsors of that legislation. But the House bill moved over to the Senate and moved through the Senate eventually.
7: Glacially, yes.
9: Eventually. But in the grand scheme of things, it took 19 weeks from the time Martha wrote the legislation until the time the President of the United States signed it into law in May 2016. So
7: actually, I guess that's remarkably
9: pretty quick for Washington. So,
7: yeah,
8: you know, I would say that's light speed for Washington.
9: Yes. So it was good. And like I said, all the support in the media and the constant attention to this issue really helped, I think, push it through.
7: Now, so she was buried there. Did she receive the full military honor?
9: So, not quite. Arlington National Cemetery has several levels of burial honors, the top one being full military honors. Since my grandmother and the other women Air Force service pilots got retroactive veteran status, they didn't technically have a rank. So on her DD-214 under rank, it says not applicable. So the full military honors are technically for officers, and since she technically was unranked, they gave her the equivalent of enlisted soldiers' honors. But we already had so much going on, I wasn't about to deal with that problem. So
7: Right. The main battle was won. We're not going to argue about the
9: yeah,
7: the feathers.
9: That's another battle that perhaps will come. I don't know.
7: yeah. Well, how many women Air Service pilots are still alive? Do you know?
9: Yesterday, I was told there are 36 left by the National World War II WASP Museum directors. So,
7: okay. Are they all planning on being buried at Arlington?
9: No. That's the other issue. I attended another funeral for Miss Lorraine Rogers, who actually has been in Oshkosh. I have a picture of her, my grandmother, and Sean Tucker together, I think around 2008.
7: Nice.
9: She passed away last year, and she was buried in May of this year. I attended her funeral at Arlington National Cemetery. But no, they are not all planning to be at Arlington. Most of them, I think, are going to be buried, you know, where their families live.
7: Right.
9: My family lives near Washington, D.C. That's, you know, I have other relatives there in our area.
7: It's a nice area. A little crowded, but nice.
9: Thanks.
8: Certainly a good tourist spot. In-
7: oh, yeah.
9: Well, that's my grandmother, part of the reason she wanted to be at Arlington was because tourists visit Arlington more than, I think, 2 million a year. And part of it is to learn about the history of our country and who served our country. And she wanted to be a representative of the women Air Force service pilots there from when people visit and learn about, you know, them as a group, a historic group.
7: What does it say on her stone? Just WASP or something like that?
9: It says Congressional Gold Medal and WASP World War II. That has her name and the usual.
7: Okay.
9: And it has her WASP wings, which my mom spent quite a bit of time getting someone to engrave the wings of the WASP on there.
7: Okay, because I'm sure they've got very, very strict rules on
9: particular rules about what you can put on your gravestone.
7: Okay. And you wrote a book about this whole thing.
9: I did write a book about this whole situation. It is called Final Flight, Final Fight, My Grandmother, the WASP, and Arlington National Cemetery. And the foreword is by Senator Martha McSally, who a lot of aviation people know, and it was very nice of her to write the foreword for my book. But the book is for sale here at the warehouse, and I will be signing books today at 1:15. And Yes, so I cover the situation we just talked about, but through that story I teach the history of the WASP, what they did during the war, and then my grandma's story, how she joined the WASP. She was one of 13 WASP from the state of Maryland. And the aviation community, I actually talk about Oshkosh in here. There's a whole chapter about Oshkosh because I kind of talk about the aviation community coming together, supporting our family, and how much it meant to me to come to Oshkosh and be embraced by them and know that they care about keeping the history of the women Air Force Service pilots alive. So we appreciate that as family members.
7: Okay. Thank you for joining us, Aaron Miller. The book is available at the EAA Warehouse. I'm Digital Dave.
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11: Joining us now is Steve McCaughey, the Executive Director of the Seaplane Pilots Association. And Steve, it's always great to see you, but at the same time, you know, we usually wrap up the show with you as a guest, but it also means it's the end of the week, which is...
12: It's hard to believe, isn't it?
11: Yeah, yeah.
12: I mean, it's great to be here. I love seeing you every year for the Steve and Steve show.
11: Yep.
12: But it is. It's kind of the end of the week.
11: I know.
12: It's hard to believe it's here.
11: Yeah. Yesterday, great seaplane flyby showcase.
12: Yes.
11: Thank you for helping out with that, but... there was a great-looking lineup of seaplanes, and, of course, that goes on at the seaplane base as well. How was, just briefly, how was traffic and everything there?
12: It was good. We're going to try to drive more and more seaplanes there. We've seen a little bit of a reduction over the years, but that's okay. We had Canadian fires last year with all the smoke. Yeah. But the atmosphere down there just draws people. And a lot of the attendees of the show don't know that this wonderful environment exists down there, and there's so much activity. We had the Watermelon Social down there last night.
11: Yep.
12: We had Samaritan doing flights down there in the 206. So great stuff.
11: What's the largest aircraft that was down there?
12: We had the Grumman Albatross
11: there. Okay.
12: Yeah, yeah. So we had that earlier in the week. So it's super.
11: Along with a gaggle of Cubs on floats, I'm sure.
12: Yes, gaggle of Cubs, 185s, 182s, the normal component. It's a great place. The lagoon there, they do tours, too. A lot of people don't realize they have the pontoon boats that actually guide you around the bay there and tell you all about the airplanes and where they came from, which is great.
11: What's the latest news from the Seaplane Pilots Association?
12: Well, you know, we're doing so much. So we've got some challenges, but we also have a ton of good news. Challenges, invasive species.
11: Right.
12: We're constantly on guard for increased regulations, trying to work with the regulators. Actually help work on, we just patented a new pump that helps filter the invasive species out. And we had Louisiana Fish and Wildlife actually pick one up yesterday, which is great.
11: Yeah.
12: So we like to see the regulatory world adopting the things we're doing. Also, you know, always pilot safety.
11: Right.
12: We're continuing to do. We do about 50 safety seminars a year. Normally do about 7 or 8 here. And then working on trying to curb the erosion of the seaplane pilot population. Mm-hmm. It's a niche activity for people that do, and we highly recommend it. But we also, because of the average age, the demographic of pilots, we're seeing a lot of fallout at the upper age spectrum. And we are doing everything we can to get new scholarship programs, get people through, get young pilots involved in seaplane flying.
11: When you were talking about the invasive species, being from the upper Midwest, we have lots of lakes, and of course that's always a concern with the boating industry. Do you work with the boating industry to try and
12: Yeah, we're adopting a lot of their same ways to mitigate the risk. All of our board members, myself, and we're taking our volunteer field directors to invasive species training. We go through the same training that the U.S. government officials go through, and we're working to provide decontamination stations, these filtering pumps, things like that, to more and more pilots. The biggest thing we want to try to do, which is different than the boating community, is because we go from lake to lake without an inspection point that you're used to, we want to be a self-policing, self-inspecting user group.
11: Good. And I would think also working with the boating industry just to get the word out about seaplanes.
12: Yeah,
11: right?
12: Absolutely. I mean, so a lot of people that operate boats, it's a natural fit. And most of our seaplane pilots, if they're an owner-operator, usually they own a boat.
11: Right.
12: So there's a lot of crossover. The only difference is there's 11.8 million registered boats in the United States and about 8,000 seaplanes.
11: My goodness. You mentioned scholarships. What kind of scholarships do you provide?
12: Yeah, so we have the Tyler Orzow Chuck Kimes Memorial Scholarship, which is dedicated to individuals that we lost many years ago, back in 2011. And we award over a dozen scholarships, zero-cost seaplane rating, all around the country. So we'll award some here. We'll award some in Alaska, Seattle, Maine, Sun and Fun. So we geographically disperse it. And Chuck Brown, Brown Seaplane Base has been very good in honoring it. And we have, like, Kenmore Air Harbor. Several schools will actually donate to help us not use the cash in the coffers so we can provide more of them.
11: Good. And is that open to anyone?
12: Yeah. Okay. So 18 to 25-year-olds. So we do have, we want to target the young, the younger pilots. But we do ask that they join the association because we're going to offer them a potential for $2,500. Right. So that's the only caveat that we try to do.
11: Speaking of which, membership, if someone is interested in finding out more, you've got a website, right?
12: Yeah, seaplanes.org. Super easy.
11: It's very easy.
12: Easier than seaplanes.org.
11: And you've been on some interesting tours in the last year or so, haven't you?
12: Oh, man, it's crazy. Been to Alaska twice this year so far. We always go up there, do the Alaska Airmen's, the great Alaska Aviation Gathering for the advocacy group up there. But we also do dunk tank training up there. We train 75 pilots both in Anchorage and Fairbanks on a two-day dunk course that we worked with the FAA on developing. We're going to Greenville, Maine next to the International Seaplane Fly-In in Greenville, Maine. And then we're going to Lake Como, Italy in October with 50 members. So it's a lot of great adventures.
11: How did that trip to Italy come to be?
12: So I wanted to go.
11: Oh, okay.
12: So back in 2015, we had never done a member adventure. Right. And I've been so fortunate to do a lot of these amazing adventures, circumnavigating Australia and all the other things I've been able to do. And I wanted to expose more people to the types of adventures I've been so fortunate to do. So I announced at our member meeting, I'm going to go to Italy next year. I'd like to take as many of you as possible. I thought 10 people would come. We had 35. This year, I set a limit at 50. We had 100 that wanted to go. So
11: when you go there, are there seaplane activities that will be involved in the trip?
12: Yeah, so Aero Club Como is we helped get them in the Guinness Book of World Records as the oldest surviving seaplane base.
11: Ah.
12: They actually have an aero club where they rent seaplanes to people. They have a large fleet of airplanes there. Great access to water. I mean, flying on Lake Como with the Swiss Alps in the background and Bellagio on the east side of the lake. So we'll actually take over their fleet of airplanes for a week and just give the experience to everyone.
11: You're just going to go have fun.
12: They go have fun. We're going to... Oh, it'll be amazing. I wish you could come.
11: Well, you're already full, so... Talking with Steve McCaughey from the Seaplane Pilots Association. Steve, what are some of the other trips that you might have planned? I mean, so you're going to Italy, but are you thinking of any others in the future, maybe?
12: Yeah, so we try to alternate between the U.S., which is a little bit easier financially for people to engage in, and then an international every year. Next year, I think we're going to go to Madden's Resort in Brainerd, Minnesota. And then what we'll do is incorporate our member meeting. So we'll do an all-day factory tour of Whip Air, and then do our member meeting at the Whip Air facility in South St. Paul. So that'll be another one coming up. We've got people that want us to, like, do semi-guided adventures through Alaska to the public use cabin. So we've been doing a lot of work. We developed a new website that features the public use cabin system, which are underutilized. Mm-hmm. And if we don't use those resources more, they're going to be threatened for budget cuts to be taken away. So we want to actually take small groups of maybe 8 airplanes on tours through these public use cabins. There's over 70 cabins that can be used for very little fee. Really remote Alaska cabins.
11: Explain how that works. I've not heard the term public use cabin.
12: So the U.S. government maintains a network of cabins across Alaska. We have a set that are only accessible by seaplane. And then there's some that may have a gravel strip or a grass strip that you can access them to. And they're really Spartan. I mean, it's a plywood bed. You bring bedding, and they'll have a wood stove or an oil stove. But they all have a John boat. And an outboard motor in the U.S. Forest Service maintains those. And very few people know about them. So 80 or 90% of the people will actually charter airplanes to go out these. So we're trying to bring more awareness of these cabins and more utilization. So RAF has been helping restore some of the cabins. We're partnering with them on that. And again, it's a great... if you have a seaplane, if you have a seaplane license, what better way to use it than to fly to a remote cabin in Alaska? Yeah.
11: And RAF, that is the
12: Recreational Aviation Foundation.
11: Yes, very, very big in backcountry, usually on unimproved strips, but also, they're also involved with seaplanes as well.
12: Yeah, okay. So it's all good.
11: Very good. If you had to sum up kind of the state of seaplanes that right now, you said the pilot population is kind of diminishing a little bit, but...
12: Of excitement. Yes. Look at all the new stuff going on. Look at the Kodiaks, the Caravans, the new propeller, Hartzell propeller on the Caravans. We're seeing a lot of stimulus in airlines and commercial service, and it seems like all the schools and manufacturers are backlogged with orders and training requests. So we're seeing a lot of health and excitement. But, you know, if anyone has any interest, if you've ever dreamed of flying the seaplanes, come see us in Hangar C. Look us up at seaplanes.org. Don't dream it. Go live it. I mean, I don't know what to tell people. A lot of people are training on glass cockpits these days. I would say the majority of new pilots are training on glass cockpits. We're going to give you a chance to focus on your basic airmanship skills. And in the advent of the glass cockpits, we don't see enough of that going on.
11: Right.
12: So we provide a gateway for you to improve your pilot skills, and it's the most enjoyable rating you'll ever have, I promise you. There's no written test. There's only an oral and a practical test, and you're going to do it in 3 to 5 days, in 6 hours, 7 hours of flying in most cases.
11: Very good. You mentioned in the in your commentary yesterday with the seaplane showcase about Jack Brown.
12: Yeah.
11: And how many ratings he's provided.
12: So John Brown, Jack's son, over 20,000 seaplane ratings. He has signed tickets. He signed three of mine.
11: Wow.
12: But the seaplane pilot population is only like 21,380 pilots.
11: Yeah.
12: He signed over 20,000 tickets, and they train over 600 pilots a year.
11: Yeah. It's an amazing spot down in Florida. If you get a chance, go check it out. Steve, thank you very much for being with us and kind of closing out our week from the stand. That's going to put a wrap on it. It's been a pleasure to share the stories of some of the people who make AirVenture interesting. Thank you for listening. Let's do this again in 51 weeks. Remember to follow EIA Radio on Facebook and LinkedIn, and now on what's the other one? TikTok.
12: Yes.
11: They're everywhere. They're everywhere. You can also visit our website for archived interviews throughout the year. This is going to wrap it up from the stand. I'm Steve Buss. This is EIA Radio.
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14: This is Digital Dave.
15: And I'm Fast Eddie.
14: And with joining us today, Eddie?
15: Well, we have Mike Kennedy. All right, Mike Kennedy was involved with it. Well, Mike, you tell it. It's your story.
14: Yeah.
16: I'm Mike Kennedy from Airplane Repo, and I recently met these guys, and they've got a whole show coming up, or a YouTube channel called Plane Crazy Life, and some of their stories kind of wrote me in because they parallel a lot of the jams and situations I've been in. So
14: okay, well, let's introduce these gentlemen.
16: It's Mark Pilkington and Cole Gaither.
14: Okay, and this is going to be a YouTube channel or a network show?
17: YouTube channel.
14: Nice. I like YouTube, except the commercials. But anyway,
15: yes,
14: Plane Crazy Life. We've got an idea because you're saying it parallels a lot of what he did before. So, what's it all about?
17: Plane Crazy Life is really about the people that we meet when we're out doing our jobs. It's airplanes are part of it, but they just kind of get us to and from the story. We repo airplanes, we buy airplanes, we deliver airplanes. Actually, Mike and I are going to deliver an Aztec to the Amazon next week.
14: Really?
17: Plane's been around the world twice, and we're just hoping it makes it to the Amazon.
14: To the third time, yeah.
17: So,
14: my goodness, how much fuel are you going to put on board?
17: This particular plane, that's the aspect of it that the soybean farmer wants it for. It carries 300 gallons of fuel. It has four tanks on each wing and a 50-gallon tank in the luggage. compartment.
1: Okay, and then...
16: And I actually have done a lot of delivery work and recovery work in South America, and you fly down the Caribbean chain. And even a standard airplane, you really don't need ferry tanks. Like going across the Pacific is where you really need the big ferry tanks.
1: And the rubber boat would help, too.
16: Yeah, but the Caribbean, you're kind of always within sight of land. It's just island to island. The big thing about going down there is the Amazon jungle. It is vast, and if you have a problem and go down out there, they're not even going to bother coming to look for you because they wouldn't know where to start. I oftentimes tell people when they ask me how big the Amazon is, when I leave Orlando, the port of entry into Brazil is Boa Vista. That's on the northern border. That's the halfway point. From there, the second half of the trip is crossing the Amazon to Sao Paulo. That's how big Brazil is.
1: Now, do you have to also worry about, unfriendly people on the ground?
16: There's uncontacted indigenous tribes still in the jungles there.
17: And I think the fellow that we're delivering the plane to is actually going to apply for permits or something for us so we're allowed to visit one of those villages while
1: Interesting.
17: We're there.
1: Yeah. You're going to fly into the village or you're going to go by Jeep or something?
17: He has us, I think, if I'm not mistaken, we're going to clear in Manaus, mm-hmm. and then we're going to fly it over to a grass strip that's in a village.
1: Okay, now this is going to be one of your plane crazy stories.
17: It is.
1: We'll be able to watch this whole thing.
18: And earlier when Cole said about what we do, Cole buys and sells planes and flies all over the place. Everybody knows what Mike does. I buy and sell planes on the West Coast. He buys them on the East Coast. We've known each other for, 10, 15 years. And it's just the antics that you get up to that are associated with aviation, meeting the people who are buying and selling, the lifestyles of them, the deliveries of them, and it can be anything through, warbirds. It can be, down to a tiny little Piper Cub. And it's just a big expansion. I mean, I've got a YouTube channel now called Skywagon University, and it's a more educational, what is this? And people watch it to find out about a Piper, warrior. But this is going to be much bigger and more fun.
1: So you're saying that aviation seems to naturally attract people who we would call colorful.
18: Very colorful, yes. It's literally plain crazy life. It's just what people get up to who fly.
16: He's got a 206 that's being sold right now that needs to be delivered to Kenya. So there's another story coming up. That'll be the North Atlantic trip, which I've also done many times.
1: You're going to ferry that across. You're not going to take it apart.
16: Go through Greenland, Iceland, through Europe, down through Africa. That's one of the beauties of being a ferry pilot is the parts of the world that you'd never see if you weren't in that job. I mean, nobody goes to Greenland for vacation, but it's one of the most spectacular places I've ever been.
1: Right, do you pencil in enough time to actually stop and see a little bit?
16: That's one of the disadvantages of it. Of all the times I've been to Brazil and Argentina and across the North Atlantic, and other than looking out the window of the icebergs when I go by, I haven't, and I've always regretted that. I'd love to just spend some time there and really get to know the place.
1: Meet the people.
18: And if that plane was shipped to Africa, it would take about 5 months and it would be disassembled, reassembled. When you ferry them, how long will that ferry take if it just goes smoothly?
16: It'd probably take 4 or 5 days to get over there.
18: So bam, it's in Kenya in 4 or 5 days.
16: And that's very weather dependent other things.
1: You don't plan that trip in the winter.
16: That's one of the other nice things about it. Even flying jets across is there's generally nobody in the airplane. You got a boxes full of logbooks in the back and that's it. And if you get weathered in somewhere or have a mechanical problem, it's like you get there when you get there.
1: Right. So that's nice. No schedule.
15: I was thinking you guys are saying you're ferrying everything from warbirds to Piper Cubs. Piper Cub would be easy. You get a 40-foot shipping container, take it apart, put it in there, lock the door, say, see ya.
16: Well, there are limits to what we'll fly across.
15: You can't fly a Piper Cub.
16: But I'm sorry. Not take a J3 across the North Atlantic.
1: Not enough rubber bands.
18: Internally in the U.S., people will buy a little plane in California and fly to Marathon Key, Florida at 90 miles an hour.
1: Yeah, it takes a while.
18: Imagine the adventures you have just doing that.
1: Yeah. I remember years back there was a guy who came from some Caribbean island to here in essentially an ultralight. And as flotation, he took
14: condoms and blew them up and stuffed the wings. No. So it's in case I have to ditch. Like, okay.
15: A buddy of ours used to fly his airplane, his J3, to an air show. He said, you know, it's pretty bad when the school buses below you are going faster than you are.
14: Yeah.
16: Yep.
14: So you've got all sorts of subject matter out there.
17: It's
14: everything. Every person is a story.
17: It's a funny thing. I've told people I've bought 800 airplanes probably in 15 years and not a single one. I always look for the boring purchase. I almost had one time. The story's a little too colorful to tell on radio, but disintegrated.
14: Well, just use hand signals. They won't see those.
17: About halfway through the purchase, it disintegrated, and the guy was so colorful after that. He was actually British, and I'll tell you guys the story after we leave.
14: Tune in to hear this story on their channel.
15: Hey, put it on YouTube.
14: Yeah.
17: That's right.
14: Yeah. Yeah, they might get demonetized there.
16: The uncensored version.
14: Yeah, yeah.
15: Yes. Well, that's the kind you want, because that's where you really experience the full flavor of it all.
14: That'd be your clickbait title, a normal airplane purchase.
19: Yeah.
17: So another aspect of this that we're hoping catches on is that we're going to give a little backstory. So when Mike and I do this trip down to the Amazon, before we just take these two young gentlemen with us, we're going to do some backstory on testing the plane, getting the systems ready, loading that fuel tank in the back. So Patreon will be a big part of what we do.
14: Okay.
17: We'll do that in all aspects of what we do. And we have about 11 other guys that are kind of in our orbit, and they're mechanics and they're jet pilots. One of them flies hearts and kidneys around. My son actually flies for him, and we've talked about a funny Patreon thing where the heart is actually visible in the box beating.
14: Yeah.
17: And Ben's coming out of the plane with it and trips and,
14: yeah,
17: and a lot of blood everywhere, and then he picks it up and wops it off and puts it back in
14: the box. Here it is.
17: Yeah, so
15: this sounds like it was inspired by the movie Airplane.
14: Yeah, the heart, where the heart was bouncing around on the desk.
17: Oh, yeah.
14: Wow.
15: I'm looking forward to seeing this.
14: Yeah, it looks like it's going to be a lot of fun.
15: This should be very entertaining.
14: You've already got some episodes in the can.
17: We've got a few in the can. What we're doing is going through about 30 terabytes of footage that has been filmed over the years, and we're pulling different pieces out of that. But what we want to do is uniquely bring Mike, Mark, and I together for something new that is basically a new airplane repo show that's it's about the three things that we all bring to the table: some repos and deliveries, some sky wagons, and then just me doing purchases and selling, buying and selling. So it's going to be a lot of fun.
14: I imagine there's a lot of people that would love the tips, the advice on how to look for an airplane to buy, what to look at when you're about to buy that airplane.
19: Well, he calls me the airplane nerd.
14: Okay.
19: Because I've got all these little gems of information about all the Cessnas, Pipers, Beaches, and Moonies.
14: Right.
19: You know, almost to the point of ridicule.
17: he calls himself the airplane professor.
19: Which is more complimentary.
14: Yes, yes, it is. And socially appropriate. But he's British.
17: He's British.
14: So that's okay, because they can get away with it. You know, it always sounds more intelligent when it's got a British accent. I don't know why that is.
19: But on Star Wars, why are all the people in the Death Star, the enemy, British?
14: I never thought about that. Yeah, that's a good point.
15: Huh? I'm sorry, but I'm thinking British accent. I'm thinking Monty Python with airplanes.
14: There you go. And that was something completely different.
16: It's only a scratch.
14: Yeah, exactly.
15: Yeah.
16: We say that about our airplanes.
14: Yeah, it'll buff out, right?
16: Yeah, don't worry about that.
14: Anyway, where can we find out more?
17: Well, and one more thing we want to pump promo us on is the Roswell Air Race.
14: Okay.
17: We are going to have two L-29s in the Roswell Air Race.
14: Ooh.
17: One sponsored by Skywagons.
19: Okay. .com.
17: .com. And one sponsored by Plane Crazy Life and the three of us. The one sponsored by Plane Crazy Life will be in the gold races. It's a super L-29 that I sold to one of the drivers, Bob McCormick.
14: Okay.
17: So he's going to be racing that, and he says he's going to win.
14: Super meaning what? Bigger engine?
17: Super engine. Double size.
14: Of course it's a bigger engine.
17: The stock one's an 1,800-pound thrust. The Super's a 3,700-pound thrust.
15: Ooh, a hot rod.
1: Yeah.
14: So it's a sleeper.
18: They're not in the same race.
14: Yeah.
17: Thank goodness. The Gold is usually won by an L29 over the 39s, which can't keep up in the turns. Oh.
15: So this will be the first L39 to be able to break the speed of sound.
17: Could be.
15: I look forward to the footage.
14: They can neither confirm nor deny.
18: The other thing is there'll be all the usual social media, TikTok, Instagram, Facebook Reels, sort of keeping everything in touch with the whole channel itself.
17: And we are offering merchandise on plaincrazylife.net. So we've got some shirts and hats on there. We've actually got a really nice Oshkosh one. We'll have Roswell shirts and hats, and we've got them for all the airplanes, Piper, Cessnas, Moonies, Beechcraft. So we're coming up with some merchandise that you might enjoy.
14: All right. Well, look online for Skywagons.
18: Skywagon University.
14: Okay.
18: Yeah, and Skywagons.com.
14: PlaneCrazyLife.net.
17: .net.
14: And also on Patreon.
17: Patreon, YouTube, Instagram.
14: All the usual places.
18: Yep.
14: And I want to thank you, gentlemen, for joining us.
17: Thank you.
14: And I'm Digital Dave.
15: And this is Fast Eddie.
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7: Now, who do we have with us now?
15: We have Patrick Hutchins from Tora, Tora, Tora.
7: Yes, and what's the old joke? Toro, Toro, Toro, lawnmower gone wild?
15: Yeah.
21: Part of the lawn mowing team.
7: That's right. Never heard that one, have you?
15: Not much at all. So you guys are celebrating the 40th anniversary of the recreation of the Pearl Harbor attack.
21: Well, it's 40 years of the air show act, Tora, Tora, Tora. Yep.
15: You guys got to be one of the longest running air show acts out there.
21: It is. Started in 1972. First show was flown in Galveston, Texas. So,
15: how many aircraft do you have in your in Tora, Tora, Tora?
21: We have 11 airplanes in the group, so we can always find 8. We do a show with 8. So
15: you do a show with 8. How many do you have here?
21: We have 8 here.
15: Okay. I was over at the Warbirds area yesterday, and I'm looking at all of the aircraft, and I'm thinking, whoa, that's a lot of planes.
7: Are any of the aircraft you use now part of, were they used in the original 1972 air show?
21: Yes, all of them.
7: Okay, so they're all the original aircraft.
21: They're
7: still
21: all the original aircraft, and they were all built by 20th Century Fox to make the movie Tora, Tora, Tora, which came out in 1970 is when that movie came out.
7: Well, you just ask them, hey, what are you going to do with these when you're done with the movie?
21: Actually, they started putting them up for sale. They built about 30 Japanese airplanes out of T-6s and BT-13s. And one gentleman by the name of Gerald Weeks out of Memphis, Tennessee, bought 7 of them and donated them to the Confederate Air Force in Harlingen, Texas. And they sat on the ramp for about a year. All the tires were flat. They were baking out in the sun. And a group of crop dusters from the Houston area said, we'll take them. The CAF really wasn't interested in them because they weren't authentic. And so the guys from Houston took them, and they put this air show act together, and now it's been running 40 years.
7: And now it's back to the Commemorative Air Force.
21: And we're a Commemorative Air Force now. And the very first Tora lead is the father of one of our pilots that's flying with us. There's 3 of us second-generation pilots flying in the group.
7: I was going to say, you were way too young to have been part of the original act.
21: That's right, I was. I was 10 in 1970 when the movie came out.
15: Well, these airplanes have all been modified. Do the modifications that have been done to the aircraft affect maintenance in any way?
21: Only by putting them in the experimental category.
15: Other than that, it's pretty much, if you're maintaining a T-6 that's or a BT-13, that's pretty much the same with your aircraft?
21: That's
15: then?
21: It. Get a lot of parts from Lance Aircraft in Dallas, Texas. They have all the T-6 parts, and so it's a basic T-6.
15: Well, over the years, obviously, these airplanes have been well used. Have you had any, or I shouldn't say any, but have you had many unexpected problems with them?
21: Nope, not really. We run those engines for 1,100 or 1,200 hours, and then we swap them out. We use Covington Aircraft in Oklahoma to rebuild our engines, and we all maintain the airplanes ourselves. We have a few A&Ps in our group. Some of our pilots are A&Ps, so they sign off on everything.
7: What kind of a reaction do you get when you fly into an airport? Like, I'm assuming you ferry these aircraft. So you've got fuel stops, and they may not know you're coming or who you are. All of a sudden, they see these Japanese World War II airplanes coming in. They don't know what's going on. What kind of reaction do you get?
21: I tell people that one of the funnest things about doing this is taking the airplanes cross-country. We do stop in some small towns. We're looking for good fuel prices. We're always at the self-serve pump. But as a flight of eight comes over a little town and we land, we break and land, here comes half the town. And sometime the newspaper or the radio people will come out. And so sometime we spend a little more time than we planned at that fuel stop just talking to folks. And they want to take pictures and they ask questions. And the main question, as you can imagine, that we always get asked is, are these really Japanese airplanes?
7: Have you run across any Japanese veterans that have come out to see the airplanes?
21: Just at some shows, hardly ever at a fuel stop that I can remember.
8: I was going to say, what kind of planning does it take to put on a Tora Tora Tora show?
21: Not a whole lot, because we do the same thing every single time. We have some ground references. Not going to talk too much about it. It's kind of a trade secret, but when you see the act, it looks like chaos. There's airplanes going in all directions. There's the dynamite, all the pyrotechnics, but it's very choreographed and it's the same routine every single time. But as far as logistics, you got 8 pilots, 8 airplanes, about 10 to 15 people out on the pyro field, and then our narrator. And so we have to bring these people in

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1: We're flying. There's a 5-minute call by tour lead and a 3-minute call by tour lead. And there's not another sound on the radio until Pyro says, "We're out of bombs and bullets." And you'll hear tour leads say, "Tora, break it off." And that's when we quit the routine. When you see the opposing passes, always a zero and a Kate opposing, they're 250 feet horizontally separated.
2: So in other words, one pilot's lining up on one edge of the runway, and the other pilot is lining up on something completely different a good distance apart.
1: We actually lay some blue tarps out on the grass. Big 10 by 12 blue tarp.
3: There goes all the secrets.
1: There's our trade secret, folks.
2: But it's a good secret because, you know, from the 500-foot line, you can't tell that you're 250 foot apart. It looks like you're just going to brush wingtips as they go by.
1: We have a fighter running the 500-foot line, and at 750 feet or where the Kates are running, and at 1,000 feet or where the Zeros are in their pattern. So that is our lateral safety separation.
3: How many years have you been flying the ACT?
1: This is my 10th season with Tora. My father retired last year after 35 years with Tora.
2: Wow.
3: Yeah, that's a long legacy.
2: That's a lot of air show flying.
3: Yeah. How many? You've been doing it for 10 years, and your dad still says, "Tighten that up out there. You're getting sloppy."
1: That's what he says. Tighten it up.
2: I was going to say, and I just completely derailed my train of thought. No, how many shows do you guys do a year?
1: 12 to 14, because we all have real jobs, so that takes all of my vacation from work is to do these
3: air
1: shows.
3: Oh, Mom loves that.
2: But it sounds interesting. What was the best day you ever had with Tora, Tora, Tora?
1: It's hard to really nail one down. Best day. It's hard to nail one down.
2: Now, one other question. Do you guys ever give media rides?
1: Yes. Yes, we do. Uh-oh. And that is always set up by the air show.
2: Okay.
3: Darn it, I don't know who to talk. We don't know who to talk to.
1: Because they're normally buying the gas.
3: Right.
2: There you go.
3: Well,
2: I'll tell you, I've seen...
3: Wait, here's $20 for gas. Can I ride in the back?
2: Hey, he'll offer 20. I'll give you 50.
1: Okay.
2: Cash.
3: There you go.
2: I was going to say, and once again, I got derailed here. Tora, Tora, Tora is a great demonstration. I've seen it a couple of times. How does the public take it? How much do they like it?
1: They like it, and thanks to our narration, they understand why we're doing it. It is a living history lesson. Not sure how much of this stuff they teach in school anymore. It's really not politically correct to talk about how the Japanese attacked the United States back in 1941. So it's a living history lesson. Our narrator also dedicates our act to all the active military and veterans. So by the time they hear the narration, they understand what we're about.
3: Well, I'm sure you get veterans that come up to you all the time. I mean, I'm sure you've had Pearl Harbor survivors come up to you.
1: Yes. Yes, we have. They're getting fewer and fewer, obviously, but we have a lot of people come up and thank us for just keeping the memory alive. We have to remember December 7th. We have to always remember 9/11. We have to stay vigilant and can't get complacent, so we have to remember that history.
2: Definitely.
3: I agree. That means he's got real guns in that T-6.
2: Oh, that's got to be fun.
1: They're real fake guns.
3: Yeah, real fake guns.
2: Well, have you ever thought about putting propane guns on the airplanes?
1: The CAF owns these airplanes. They own them. We sponsor them. They're in our care and custody, and they have a rule about no propane. There are a few privately owned Japanese movie airplanes that do have the propane guns, but the CAF just doesn't want propane in their airplanes, so we respect that and follow that rule.
3: Sounds like a good one to me.
2: It's a good call.
3: Well, I want to thank you for joining us, and will you be performing this afternoon?
1: No. We're performing Friday and Saturday, basically at the end of the air show and at the beginning of the Warbird section of Friday and Saturday.
2: You're going to have a lot of kaboomage out there, right?
1: About 80 explosions in our 8-minute act.
2: Oh,
3: that's a pretty good.

0: ratio.
1: Gotta love it.
0: One per minute, huh?
1: That's great.
0: All right. Thank you for joining us.
1: Don't forget, ladies and gentlemen, to see Tora tomorrow and Saturday. And I'm, who am I this morning? I'm Fat Daddy.
0: I don't know who you are either.
1: Stuck too many
0: gears. But you're not sleeping in my trailer again.
1: Nope, absolutely not. Maybe I should stand out in front of the lightning and hope I get hit, you know?
0: No. I'm not cleaning that up.
1: Anyway, I'm Fast Eddie.
0: And I'm Digital Dave.
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2: Here's an interview from 2023.
3: Good morning, and it is day two of EIA AirVenture Oshkosh. We are glad to be here up on the stand from the Ron Scott Communication Center. First this morning, we are going to talk to one of the original Tuskegee Airmen. That is Lieutenant Colonel George Hardy. It is a pleasure to have you back on the stand this morning, sir.
4: I just enjoy being here.
3: How many years have you been coming to the show?
4: Oh, about 8-9 years, something like with McGee.
3: Yeah.
4: General McGee.
3: Yeah. Mm-hmm. So when you're here, you're all over the place, aren't you? You're at Kid Venture. You're doing presentations on the flight line and this radio show and all sorts of different places. Do you have time to actually see the show?
4: Well, it's not too easy to see the show because I'm always moving around someplace.
3: Right.
4: But it's enjoyable.
3: Good, good.
4: I get the excitement of the people here and how happy they are to see such a show.
3: Good. And one of your missions is to inspire the next generation of aviators. How do you do that with young people? How do you relate to them and help inspire them?
4: Well, I'm over at the Red Tail Squadron at Kids Venture, and we see a lot of kids over there. And when they come out from the show, we can talk to them and sign little pictures for them and just give them encouragement and whatnot.
3: For those who don't know, tell us a little bit about the trailer and the film that's in there and what they see when they go to Kid Venture.
4: Well, the trailer is a Red Tail Squadron, part of the CAF, and it's a beautiful trailer. It's a movie theater.
3: Right.
4: It has three screens on one side, and it has seats for about 40 to 50 people inside, and they put on a good show. They tell the story of Tuskegee Airmen, but also about the Women's Army Service Pilots. Now, the Women's Army Service Pilots, they don't get enough credit for what they did. It was a fantastic group of people.
3: Yes, the program has expanded over the years. The original trailer was just told the story of the Tuskegee Airmen, but now you've added the WASP story as well. Again, it's something that travels around the country to air shows just like this. Do you get to visit the trailer at other shows besides Oshkosh?
4: At some places, but not too many. They travel much more than I do.
3: Well, you're still getting around pretty well. We're, like I said, so pleased to have you here. Talk a little bit about your career in aviation. You started out at a very young age. You enlisted at age 17.
4: Well, the thing is that I didn't think about flying growing up. I just wanted to be an engineer, go to school. I graduated, finished high school in 42, and then I turned 17 in June of 42. So I had a year to wait to get into the service. But then in the spring of 43, they said if you're 17, a high school graduate, you can take an exam. If you pass it, it's a real fast track to flying aircraft. That's when I decided to go in. And with the Army on St. Patrick's Day in 1943, I took the test, passed it, and was sworn in as a private in the Army. And then they sent me home and said, as soon as you turn 18, you'll get orders for active duty, which happened in my birthday in June and July. I reported active duty. July 1943, September 1944, I graduated from pilot training with my wings and a second lieutenant's bar. And
3: awesome.
4: That
3: was it. Where did you do your primary training?
4: When did I what?
3: Where was your primary training? Where were you located?
4: Well, I was went to Tuskegee, Afro-Americans, they went to Tuskegee. Tuskegee had the contract for primary flying. That's what they did. Schools would get those contracts. And Tuskegee... We lived on Tuskegee campus. We had 10 weeks of training at Tuskegee Army Airfield. Then we moved back to the campus for 10 weeks where we went to class under Army control. But then after half a day we spent at Moton Field flying, primary flying airplane.
3: Good. What were the airplanes that you flew in flight
4: training?
3: PT-19.
4: Wide landing gear, that was nice.
5: You liked it?
4: Yes, loved it. It was a low-wing airplane.
5: Right. Mm-hmm. And then transitioned from that, did you go to the T-6 or something in between?
4: To the BT-13 for basic. We moved back to Tuskegee Army Airfield under white military instructors, and then 10 weeks of that, then 10 weeks in advanced training with the T-6, and then graduated in September 44.
5: All right. You're part of the class of 44, and, of course, you also then transitioned into the P-51 Mustang.
4: Well, yes. Well, right after graduation, we went to P-40.
5: Ah.
4: And then went to the P-47 for combat training. And while I was in combat training at Walterboro, South Carolina, in December, I drove an automobile for the very first time. And then February, I went overseas and got to fly to 51 with the 99th Fighter Squadron.
5: Okay.
4: I was 19 then, still 19.
5: Oh, that's amazing. So it took until you were 19 before you drove a car?
4: That's right. I was 19 before I ever drove a car, My family never owned a car back in those days. No.
5: That's amazing that you're flying high-performance fighter aircraft before you ever drove a car.
4: That's right. P-47, I was flying that.
5: Yeah.
4: That was a great airplane in World War II.
5: I know you didn't get to fly the 47 in combat, but you did fly the 51 in combat.
4: 51 in combat.
5: Right. What were some of the differences that you found between those two aircraft?
4: Well, the P-47 was a heavy airplane. And once you got altitude and got airspeed, then it was as good as any other airplane around. But the 51 was just a better airplane, I thought. It was more nimble and whatnot than the P-47. And I just love flying it. In fact, I've had that over 40,000 feet, the B-51.
5: Oh, my goodness.
4: It was just a beautiful airplane.
5: Tell us about the typical missions that you flew while you were deployed.
4: Well, we were in the 15th Air Force. Mm-hmm. And in, I guess, June of 44, they started flying. They were losing so many bombers, they put more fighters into the 15th Air Force. And I was with the 99th one as part of that. We had escorted B-17s and B-24s up over Germany on their bombing missions to protect them from fighters. But by the time I got over there, the only fighters I saw in German were the 262s, but not too many of those.
5: The jet-powered Messerschmitt, yes.
4: Mm-hmm.
5: Some of those missions must have been pretty long, right?
4: Well, they were long missions, but the thing is the 51 could handle that because the 51 had an extra range. See? In fact, some of those short missions, when we got the bombers back to where they were safe, we had fuel, we would go back over Germany and strafe targets of opportunity on the ground.
5: How many missions did you fly?
4: I flew 21 missions before the war. And
5: right.
4: I got over there in March and April of 1945. I was still 19 years old.
5: Amazing story. With the P-51, how did you – this is something I've just thought of and I've never asked a combat pilot before, but how'd you keep from getting bored on an 8- or 10-hour mission where all you're doing is just flying, you know, with the bombers?
4: The thing is, you didn't have an autopilot in that thing, so you had to keep up. And I flew as a wingman, so you had to keep up with the fellow you're flying on. You stayed with him. If he attacked an airplane, you stayed behind him to protect him from someone getting on his tail. And that was our mission. So
5: you were actually flying pretty tight formation then for most of the missions.
4: In fact, when you took off two airplanes at a time, your leader and you on his wing, and you took off on the steel mat runways, Ramatelli Air Base. But you got used to it.
5: That's amazing. That's absolutely amazing. Well, the war comes to a close, and where did your career take you after World War II?
4: Oh, I went back to Tuskegee and stayed there as a senior instructor until it closed in 1946. Then I was transferred to Lockburn, where the 332nd under Davis was. But then I got out in the end of November 1946 and went to NYU for a year.
5: And got your degree?
4: I went to NYU for a year, but in 47, the Air Force was created as a separate service. And so I got a letter asking me to return to active duty, which I did in June of 48.
5: And then remained active through the Korean conflict?
4: I retired in 71.
5: Right, yeah.
4: After that, see. So I had a full 28 and a half years of service.
5: So you flew in Korea and also in Vietnam?
4: I flew in Korea and Vietnam. But different types of airplanes. In Korea, I flew with B-29s. I went into maintenance. I became a maintenance officer, electronic maintenance. I was assigned to a B-29 outfit on Guam. Then in 49, Then the Korean War started in 1950, and we moved to Okinawa and started flying. I checked out in the B-29, too, and they put me on a combat crew.
5: Wow.
4: So I flew 45 combat missions in B-29.
5: Wow. So and, P-51 in World War II, transitioned to the B-29.
4: Yeah.
5: And then you flew the gunship in Vietnam?
4: In Vietnam, the gunship was a third type of airplane. So it, that was interesting. The gunship was a troop carrier airplane.
5: Right.
4: Eggshell fuselage would carry 42 paratroopers, whatnot. They made a gunship out of it.
5: Yeah.
4: And I had a lot of time in that airplane when I was in SAC.
5: Okay.
4: As a maintenance officer. And that was back in the 50s.
5: Yeah.
4: But now in the 69, whatnot, they made this gunship. And they had to look for pilots to fly it, and my name came up. I was a lieutenant colonel.
5: Right.
4: And suddenly I hadn't flown for 7 years, see. But I had to go back in the 119, then train as a aircraft commander on a gunship at Lockburn.
5: Yeah.
4: At night, flying, picking up trucks and going through the firing circle with them. And then went to Vietnam in April 1970.
5: Wow. What an amazing career. Mm-hmm. And not only the military career, but now your continuing career inspiring young people. Where are some of the spots where people will be able to see you this week?
4: Well, I'll be over at the Red Tail Squadron over at the Kids Venture. And I've been with them for years over there. And it's nice talking to kids. Because a lot of them come in to see that show.
5: Right.
4: And then they come out and talk to us later.
5: Excellent, excellent. Well, we appreciate you being here. Any final thoughts before we wrap up today?
4: I'm just amazed at the organization that puts this thing on here. The number of people, when planes come in, there's always people out telling them where to go and where to park. And when I look at the cars and airplanes that are parked here, it takes a lot of planning to do that and caring people to do that. Because the way they pack them in so close together, plus airplanes also. I've never seen so many airplanes in one place.
5: It is an amazing place to be, and we are so happy that that you're here.
4: And then thinking about it, how many come in the first day or so? You know, we left Sarasota and then went to Knoxville and waited because we had a landing time here. So we had to wait until we meet that landing time. Then we took off from Knoxville and came in.
5: It is quite a dance to get all these airplanes in and out and back home.
4: In and out, yes.
5: Well, Lieutenant Colonel, we appreciate you spending some time with us today. Look for him up at Kid Venture, which is behind the EAA Museum. And you'll be here throughout the week, and look forward to seeing you, and hope you enjoy the rest of the show.
4: Well, I sure will. I've come here for years, and I've always enjoyed it.
5: All right. This is From the Stand, and you're listening to EIA Radio.
2: Were you in Oshkosh in 2022? Here's an interview from that year.
6: And the man is right. The pattern is wide open, 1233, 72 degrees. I'm Fareed Guillot along with Paul Breidecker. This is Squawk 1200, and joining me in the studio now is Danny Sims with the Aviation Weather Research Program with the FAA. Welcome, Danny.
7: Well, thank you for having me here. Appreciate it.
8: Danny, we've had some of your colleagues from the FAA here all week. We've learned about some of the work towards turbulence, looking at how to use radar. And then, of course, something that's important to pilots is in-flight icing and the effect that can certainly have on the aircraft. But and your role is more about in the prediction and what sort of the tools are. Is that correct?
7: That's exactly correct. Not only the prediction, but also getting a good picture of what's out there now. But it's the environment that we're really looking at, the meteorological environment, trying to diagnose that. And then translating that into a forecast over the next several hours of what a pilot would likely to encounter in regards to in-flight icing.
8: And so I know there's been a lot of progress in this type of research. And you talk about forecasting. Obviously, you're trying to keep the window of the forecast more precise. And also have a better idea about the specific altitudes. So it sounds like you're making some progress towards this.
7: Oh, we absolutely have. We've made tremendous progress, but we've also had tremendous progress in technology that we need to utilize to make our capabilities even better. Let me give you a couple examples. We first started capabilities in the late 90s or so. Weather prediction models at that time were operating on a very coarse grid, and by that we mean how far apart are is grid points within a model, the spatial resolution of them. We first started out at 60-kilometer spacing between an individual grid point. We've gone to 40. We've gone to 20. We're at 13 now. But we have technology to take that down to 3. That may not sound like a bunch of difference, but if we weren't on radio, I could be able to show you where it's tremendously a lot of additional detail. We've had also additional technology as far as weather satellites and weather radar that are updating on minutes now rather than hourly. And we want to bring all of that in. Plus, we know more. But we've had great technological advancements, but our accident rate tends to remain very, very level over the years. And while it may not be huge, it's still very, very important, and one life is too many. But we work very closely with the National Transportation Safety Board. Their accident investigations show that due to structural in-flight icing, we still experience fatalities on the order of 4 to 5 a year. And so we want to improve our technology, and we want to improve getting that information to the users in a way that they can understand it.
6: Now, you were talking about that higher resolution, getting all the way down to, you said, 3 nautical miles?
7: 3 kilometers.
6: 3 kilometers. Okay. It's a matter of several decimal points. I'm just kidding. but what's interesting about that is because those of us that are pilots, you know, one of the things that kind of it's not a hard and fast rule, but you change your altitude by 3,000 feet or, you know, you change your direction and you might get out of that area where you're starting to build or at least slow the build of ice. So to have that kind of resolution would be actually quite amazing.
7: Exactly. You may, in order to get out of that environment, you may have to go up just a little bit, not too much. And so if we can give you that information, and it's pertained to the cloud heights, how which is another research area that we're really working on, trying to get those clouds accurately diagnosed and forecast. And so, yeah, 3 kilometer in the horizontal, but we're looking in the vertical also, and we can make that much, much finer so that, yes, where can you go to get out of it? You know, we focus so much on where is the weather bad, but oftentimes it's like we should be focusing on where is it good so that that's where you can go and not have to worry about it. But, yeah, escape techniques and things, these products will help you even more.
8: So, Danny, in our conversations about some of these topics this week, we've certainly discovered, and we know this, that there's a lot of data, but data needs to turn into information for the pilot to interpret. Is there a human factors component to this type of work so that the pilot can better understand and interpret this information?
7: Yes, great question, but you're exactly right. We in the meteorological community, we tend to get caught up in data. Meteorologists love data. Give me more, give me more, give me more, and we'll figure it out as to what we want from that. But for an end user, the human factors component becomes vitally important because we'll give you data, but if you don't understand it, if it's not packaged in a way that's not only understandable but's relevant to you, well, you're just going to turn that off. You're not going to look at it, and then we've lost out on it. A very good example for in-flight icing with our current products now, we have 3 outputs that we can give you. One is the probability of icing. That's the probability of any icing. And for certain users, if you're certified for flight into icing conditions, that may not be relevant. But if you're not certified for flight into operations, your aircraft, then any type of icing is going to be important. So that product starts to become important. But what is the intensity of it? That product doesn't show you that. So we go to another product that's showing the intensity. And so there's the useful information there. And yet we have a third product, which is our super cooled large drop, SLD icing, which for people who are aware of icing, this is the most insidious, the most hazardous form of icing. Well, that's another output. Well, now we're talking three products. I just, as a pilot, I just want to know, am I going to encounter icing and what is going to be? So let's look at a human factors approach to say, how can we bring that together into a format that's readily available? You're exactly right. Human factors comes into it. It's a big part of it. And we in the meteorological community, we've fallen a little short of that, in all honesty, in the past. Because, as I said, we love data. We've never seen a piece of data that we didn't want, that we didn't like.
6: We are talking to Danny Sims, who is with the FAA's Aviation Weather Research Program. And this is a fascinating discussion. You know, you talk about the accident rate hasn't really declined, even though we seem to keep getting more and more information that is super helpful. And the super cooled droplets are, you know, that's something that I've, you know, in the last 10 years I've really become acquainted with. I've probably seen some on the airplane, but also just understanding how insidious it really is. Have you looked at all at, you know, also incorporated into your research about, you know, pilots understanding the basics, like icing adds weight, and it changes the you know, the aerodynamic properties of the airplane, and you know, so the time is ticking as far as you're building up. Have you included that a little bit in your looking around?
7: I'd have to say no, we have not. But we've been so focused on the science, the meteorological science part of it, of trying to improve that product. But it certainly does, you know, raise very, very good questions, and that's probably a step that we need to take. That we take, you know, the science, the meteorological science, but we need to extend that. What is that actually doing to the aircraft? I think there's an assumption on our part, and by us, I mean the meteorological community, that you as a pilot, you're going to understand the impacts. We just need to give you a better forecasting tool. Mm. Well, maybe that's not a good assumption. Maybe we need to work collaboratively a little bit more.
8: Well, it's all about education, isn't it? And Fareed and I have both been involved in aviation training, and I mean, this is a topic. And I think the best point that you've made is we all have these ideas about, well, if you start getting icing, get out of it. You know, we have these sort of quick solutions that are kind of almost urban legend that may work or they may not, but it sounds like the tools that you're working on providing will make those decisions more intelligent.
7: I will say they will enable to do that if we ensure that we get them to the user.
8: Sure.
7: In a readily available manner, that so that they're not old by the time they either get up to the cockpit or even in a pre-flight situation, and they're understandable.
8: Well, understandable is a key point. I've often thought, and I know there's been a lot of improvements in the NOTAM system, but for a while, I thought the NOTAM system was the FAA's IQ test.
7: No, the real FAA IQ test is weather. You know, do you understand? If you understand weather, then yeah, you're gold. You're good to go.
6: I certainly didn't mean to suggest that you're responsible for educating all these pilots. Certainly, FAA has a whole arm to help you out with that. What are you excited about in the future, in your research? Where do you want to be with some of this? You know, icing or some other related subjects?
7: Well, there's a short-term goal that I'm really, really want to go after, and that is enhancing our current in-flight icing products. We develop we sponsor the research within the FAA, but then when it's at a mature capability, we transition and pass it over to the National Weather Service, and they operate and maintain these products for us. They have the infrastructure for doing this. They have all the weather observations that go into it and the weather prediction models. We right now have we've been doing research on this much higher resolution model or icing capability. We are incorporating the advanced satellite that I've talked about, advanced weather radar techniques into it. And right now we're looking at the 2024 timeframe in order to transition that over and have it operated and maintained and available to users by the National Weather Service. I want to see that happen because, you know, I can then point to something and say, I had a hand in that. And rather than, oh, yeah, we did a study and yeah, it's on a shelf somewhere, you know, which unfortunately happens a lot. Yeah. Farther on after that, and this is where a couple of areas where our research is really going into, the FAA modified the aircraft certification envelopes in regards to aircraft icing a few years ago. It used to be one class, flight into in-flight icing conditions. Well, I mentioned earlier those super-cooled large drops. They have been instrumental in, unfortunately, several fatal accidents over the last 20 years or so. So we've made a concerted effort to address those conditions. And they're very, I won't say unique because they do occur more often than not, but they're all icing is not the same. So our output that we want to do is to gear that more towards those conditions, tie it more to the capabilities of the aircraft itself in a general sense. And that's one of the things we really want to go after, and I think that's achievable.
6: I asked you a great question, and I said, okay, hurry up, encapsulate it 30 seconds. Danny Sims, thanks so much for joining us.
7: Thank you very much. This was wonderful. Thank you for all that you guys do also.
6: We've spent a whole week with the FAA weather arm, and that's been kind of interesting, you know, because it's FAA has a lot of different aspects, and so we appreciate all of your staff joining us this week. 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
9: Hi, this is Mike Morgan, where there normally would be Amy Labota working with you. Rob, Mark, hello.
10: I noticed that you looked a little different from Amy.
9: I do, and I have a special message for Amy, and fortunately we were able to get her on the phone, and so she's right here on my speakerphone. Hi, Amy.
11: Hi, guys. Man, oh, man, oh, man, am I missing you guys today. I've been watching the live feeds and wishing I was there.
9: Well, I'm going to do my very best to take great care of your chair and your guests, which you generously handed over to us when you made the call not to, to be here this year. I have two words for you, my friend and flight instructor, and they are my airplane.
11: Yes, most definitely. You have the controls, Mike. You and Rob have a terrific week. I know you have an amazing lineup of guests, and I know you'll take fantastic care of them. Thank you.
9: Thanks so much.
10: Well, we're missing you. Take care.
9: Bye-bye. Well, I wanted to make sure that we had a chance to talk with Amy and that I can express to her my fandom and my gratitude. And Rob, thanks for agreeing to work with me on as I substitute for her.
10: I don't think they gave me a choice. They said they needed someone that could wrestle the technical parts that they know I can't handle. So they said you were the best man for the job.
9: Well, I'm happy to give it a shot. So,
10: thank you for being here.
9: Our first guest in this hour is Scott Hayes, who is the Vice President of Sales and Marketing for Superior Aircraft Parts. Hi, Scott, and welcome to Attitude Adjustment.
12: Oh, hey, thanks. We appreciate you having us.
9: I wonder if you could start by giving us a sort of a refresher on a couple acronyms that pertain to your business and your customers, but sometimes are kind of hard to keep straight. STC and PMA.
12: So an STC is a supplemental type certificate, and once an airplane is produced, like say a Cessna 172 R or S model, we STC'd an engine to replace the existing Lycoming engine. And once that airframe and type certificate are produced, everything on the back end has to be an STC. On the front end, if you're part of that process and you get on the type certificate like we are with American Champion on some of their products, the High Country Explorer, for example, then you're part of that thing from day one, and it doesn't need to be an STC. So if you're not on the original type certificate, it's an STC. Then on PMA, think of that as more of a replacement
9: Parts manufacturing authorization.
12: Yes. So it's a part that fit, form, and function fits in the same space and has to meet or exceed. I know the verbiage was changed last year, but up until last year, it had to meet or exceed the original specs. So a lot of times, you know, the aftermarket can look at a part and see where it had a failure, and you can design that failure out of the process. not that originally the part was a defective part, because that's not it, but sometimes there's some unintended wear that you can't quite imagine when you're putting this part together as an engineer. And so the second guy that comes to the party can look at that and make some adjustments and turn out a part that's a little better. And our motto or mantra is making flying more affordable since 1967. And that's really kind of what we try to do, just to keep it going. You bought your airplane to fly it, not to fix it. So if we can offer something that means you can put more gas in the tank and get more hours flown, your airplane will be healthier, you'll be happier, and that's really what we'd like to have.
10: Can you give us an example of maybe a popular part that people might know about that went through the process you just explained?
12: Yeah, absolutely. We're most known for the Millennium Cylinder. We sell more replacement cylinders than everyone else combined. That's sort of our go-to product, if you will. And when you produce that part, you can look at the different aspects of it, a head and a barrel. So you can use a better grade of aluminum head. You can use a through-hard steel barrel. And you end up with a better finished product. And that's really what we're after. And on some scenarios, we're, say, $400 cheaper per cylinder. So if you're got a six-cylinder engine, that adds up really quickly. And again, it's about you flying your airframe. Your airframe's going to be happiest and break least when you're using it.
10: Well, where are people traditionally getting cylinders? I mean, I guess I'm not an aircraft owner anymore, so I don't have to worry about that, except when I'm flying someone else's airplane. But when a couple of cylinders go down, would they call you first, or are they going through their A&P to reach you?
12: Well, we see a little different phenomena lately, and that is an A&P that's working out of his pickup truck going hangar to hangar. And he'll go have a look at your airplane and say, hey, you need two cylinders and whatnot. So the owner goes and tries to source those parts themselves. And typically what they do is they go out on Aircraft Spruce's website and they order the cheapest part that they were described. It's not usually the correct part. So you go through one iteration of that. That's one flavor. But traditionally it's the A&P mechanic that looks up and says, you've got an IO360 L2A, and these are all the parts that you'll need at an overhaul. Or he's been, you know, caring for your airplane for multiple years, and he's seen the trends, and he knows you're coming up on that. And you've been having dialogue about, hey, you know, maybe your compressions are getting light, and maybe we're thinking that in a couple of years you'll need those things. And so typically he'll procure those parts, and you'll pay for that through whatever process you have.
10: Well, so it, just so I know, because I remember having the pressures checked and all that years ago, but what's a tip-off to some pilot that when they're standing next to the mechanic, he goes, this is a problem. What kind of pressures are questionable?
12: So that's sort of a loaded question. So
10: I didn't mean it that way, but okay.
12: When airplanes sit for long periods of time, the compressions get really out of whack. And some people look at, you know, a cold compression test. Well, the funny thing is no manufacturer advocates a cold compression test. So what's the value of a cold compression test? I would say absolutely nothing. But amazingly, we get that all the time. Hey, my airplane's been sitting for a year, been sitting for 2 years. Steel parts rust, by the way. There's nothing you can do other than keep them bathed in oil. And the best way to keep them bathed in oil is to fly the airplane. I mean, that's really what it's all about. So those are the things. I'll say that one technique that's not used nearly enough is to do borescope inspections at every oil change as frequently as you possibly can, because you'll see trends. You'll see what's going on inside that cylinder. Borescopes have gotten inexpensive. In fact, we have one in our booth that Bluetooths to a phone or an iPad. I'm 56 years old. I don't see quite as good as I used to. So to see it on an iPad, or better yet, we've got it so that it goes to a 65-inch high-definition TV. So now you're really getting a look at, what does that valve look like? What is it telling me? There's a lot of information there. And I think if you as an owner, if your mechanic doesn't have one, at Christmas time, and this is, you know, Christmas in July, whatever it takes, I think that's a great gift to give them. I mean, you're talking about maybe a $200 investment to really have an idea of what's happening inside that cylinder.
9: What a neat idea. We're talking with Scott Hayes, the Vice President of Sales Marketing for Superior Aircraft Parts. One of the things that that you talk about sometimes is having new cylinders in old engines. What What kind of maintenance expectations are there about the rest of the engine, the old engine? And does your company provide parts for the rest of the engine?
12: Absolutely, we do. We have a full line of PMA parts to go in most everywhere. And at the moment, some of the other OEs are struggling with raw materials. So if you're needing a part, you may or may not be able to get a Lycoming or a Continental part. And you may be looking at our parts, even though you've never thought about PMA parts in the future. So it's a kind of a neat time in our our market. And really, from our perspective, we don't want all the business. We'd like to give you an option.
9: Yeah.
12: I mean, I ride a BMW motorcycle. They're expensive as all get out. If I can buy a better part at a better price point, I at least have that option. I can make a decision. Is that the way I'd like to go or not? I owned a V35B Bonanza for years, and if I could have saved $400 a cylinder, I can tell you that's where I'd be looking.
10: Well, you know, I know, too, you're having a forum series this week here at AirVenture at 10 a.m., I am told. But what kinds of topics will they be covering the other days?
12: We do a compression test seminar where we've actually got an engine built up. It's our STC engine that goes on the front of an R&S 172. And we show folks what it's really about and what does it mean. What do those trends tell you? If your airplane's been sitting for a long time and you do a compression check, let's just say on a Continental it comes back and it's 61. That's kind of a low, concerning number. The first thing the Continental manual will tell you to do is go fly the airplane for 5 hours, not for just a quick one. You want to get the cylinders cleaned off because they definitely have some corrosion, and you want to get all that material done. You want to get things up to temperature specifically, and that's really where you want to go. So we just want to educate as best we can, and that's really what it's all about. We go through engine leaning, compression test, how to pick the right mechanic for you,
10: and that's a whole series of questions in itself, finding the right mechanic. But Scott, if people want more information about what Superior Air is doing, what would be the best place other than showing up at the forum, of course?
12: That's absolutely the best. www.superiorairparts.com. We'd love to see you. Love to hear from you. We come to all these shows, and you know, we try to press the flesh as much as we can.
9: Thank you, Scott. Scott Hayes from Superior Aircraft Parts. Thanks for being with us.
12: Thank
9: today.
12: You all. Appreciate it.
9: 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Here's an EAA Radio interview from Oshkosh 2023.
5: Joining us now are some members of the Naples Youth Aviation Project. I'm going to have you introduce yourselves.
13: Hello, I'm Liz Menes.
5: Okay.
14: I'm Gary Sutton.
5: All right. Good to have you here. And you are part of this program. Tell us a little bit about the program itself, how it got started.
13: A number of years ago, I think it's about 4 or 5 at this point, and the EA chapter was gathering up people to build a Sling 2 aircraft, which was something I couldn't hear, I couldn't believe it the first time I heard it, right? You know, a bunch of children building up an airplane. Who'd think of that? And we would slowly meet over the summer, making a whole bunch of build sessions where everyone could meet up. And it was really a great opportunity, I think.
5: Good. How long did it take to build the airplane?
13: It's taking around 4 years, I think, at
15: this point. Some change.
13: Yeah.
5: Okay. What was the favorite part of the build process?
13: I think it was the people a lot. Meeting so many people that were interested in the same things I was.
5: Yeah. And how many, let's see, we've got 2 of you, 3, 4 that are here this week?
15: Yes, sir. Yeah, we have 7 with us.
5: All right. But how many were involved with the project?
15: We had about 15 kids involved that went through the whole thing.
5: Good. And you're one of the pilots who flew from Naples to here, right?
15: Yes, sir.
5: How long did it take? How many stops?
15: So we picked up one of the mentors in Punta Gorda from Naples. So that took us about half an hour. Then it took us about 5 hours to get to Alabama. We stopped in Alabama. Then we got a fuel stop in Illinois. And then one last stop at one of our EAA chapters hangar in Monroe, Wisconsin. So it took us about 12 hours.
5: Over a couple of days?
15: Yes, sir.
5: Okay. And with that, what is the sling? What's your cruise speed?
15: I'm sorry?
5: What's the cruise speed on that airplane?
15: We're getting lucky if we're getting 100 knots. You know, you know, if we get a tailwind, we're having a good day.
5: There you go. So you get to see the countryside.
15: Yes, sir. Yes, sir. Pretty boring, though. Well, real monotonous. You know, it's you're not going very fast, so it's a lot of looking outside, passing the time by.
5: For those who are not familiar with the aircraft, describe the sling itself.
15: So it's a two-seater low-wing experimental aircraft. It has a 912IS Rotax engine in it. So, you know, it's very fuel efficient. It's a great plane. It's very light on the controls. I love it. Best plane I could ever fly.
5: And which runway did you get to land on?
15: We landed on 3-6.
5: Oh, so yeah. you got the big runway.
15: Yes, sir. Yeah.
5: Right. So you did the whole arrival from Ripon
15: and
5: everything?
15: Yes, sir.
5: Okay.
15: I mean, I expected it to be chaotic, but it was far more chaotic than I could ever expected.
5: When did you arrive?
15: We arrived Sunday morning.
5: Oh, okay. So
15: yes,
5: you were in the midst of all of the
15: We sure were.
5: Arrivals.
15: Yes, sir.
5: Okay. Any worries, or did you study the NOTAM before you
15: got here? We went over the NOTAMs a while, and so I wasn't really – I was just more excited than anything. You know, I had the jitters, but it wasn't really nervousness. It was just I'm excited to get this plane that we built, you know, into Oshkosh and, you know, unveil it. Like, this is our end goal. You know, this is the finish line, and we just wanted to cross it.
5: Excellent, excellent. And, of course, it was a perfect landing, right?
15: Perfect. Yeah, butter. Oh, easily.
5: No worries of all the people who are sitting in the flight line watching.
15: Yeah, exactly. Yeah, I hope not.
5: Good. How many hours of flight time do you have?
15: I have around 300 or so. Yes, sir. And in the sling, we have about 56.
5: Okay.
15: 57.
5: Yeah. And so what's the plan after this for the airplane and the group?
15: So our finished goal is we're gonna get the sling back into Naples. We're going to sell it, buy a new kit, which we already have waiting for us, and we're going to do the whole thing again with a new group. And then some of the kids that are in this group are going to be mentors for the next one.
5: Awesome.
15: So we're going to keep the chain going, hopefully.
5: Good. And you're joining us. Who's our next victim?
14: My name is Devin Wilson.
5: Okay. And what's your role, Ben, with the project?
14: I started the project when I was, I think, maybe 13 or 14. And once we started the project, I mean, it was a little shy. Everyone was shy. And I was definitely not expecting to build a real airplane because my parents kind of signed me up. I didn't know it was actually happening. But once I knew I was building a real airplane, I mean, I got very excited. And then everything just kind of went perfectly. And then we all started getting along. And, yeah, it took us about 4 years to build the airplane. And, yeah, it was really, really great. So,
5: what was the best part for you?
14: Best part for me, definitely getting along with each other, but also kind of learning how an airplane is made. I mean, like the riveting and the core teching. I mean, all those just little steps to build one big airplane definitely like changed my mindset about aviation and how planes are actually built. So I definitely felt like when I flew in a commercial airliner or if I flew in a, like another airplane, I definitely felt like safer because I knew the steps that it took to build a, you know, an airplane.
5: Sure. What when you tell your friends what you're doing in your spare time, do they just look at you like you're from another planet?
14: Oh yeah, for sure. I mean, some people tell me they're like a paper airplane, right? Or like a you know, like an RV, like RC airplane. But no, I'll show them the picture and then I'll show me standing next to it and they'll be like, oh wow, that's like a real airplane. I'm like, yeah,
5: exactly.
14: Yeah.
5: Does everyone in the group have their pilot certificate or people working on it?
14: Yeah, there was a couple that got their official license. I think there was about three of us that got our private, and one just passed their check ride recently, so four, and then a couple people passed their written recently, so it's been great, yeah.
5: Excellent. So not only building the airplane, but also training to fly the airplane.
14: Yeah. Yeah, that definitely sparked, you know, not only a mechanical building, you know, feeling, but also like, oh, I want to go fly now, you know?
5: Excellent. Devin, thank you for joining us. We're just kind of rotating the members of the club in and out here. And who's joining us now?
16: Hi, I'm Eden Leone.
5: Hi, Eden. So what's your role in this whole project?
16: I feel like everyone works together as a team, so we all have, like, equal roles. But, yeah, we've definitely all worked together building the plane. So it's been a really cool experience.
5: Good. And, you know, obviously aviation is kind of a guy-dominated field. How did you get hooked up with this group?
16: How I found out about the group is actually through Young Eagles.
5: Okay.
16: So my mom found out about the group through Joan and Bob, who are mentors, and she signed me up for it. So, yeah, that's...
5: It's kind of how it works.
16: Yeah.
5: Had you thought about going into aviation before this?
16: Yeah. So I've actually wanted to be a pilot since like around the fourth grade.
5: Okay.
16: So, yeah, it's definitely been like a goal of mine.
5: Good. What was your inspiration?
16: Well, actually, so in fourth grade, I did a project on Amelia Earhart for school, and that's how I found out I wanted to be a pilot, because I was like, that's pretty cool.
5: Good. Are you working on your license now?
16: Yeah, I am. So I'm studying for my written right now.
5: Okay.
16: So.
5: How's that going?
16: Good. Hopefully, I can be done with that by soon. And then, and then I can start getting my hours and soloing. So.
5: Excellent, excellent. Well, good luck with that. And thank you for being here.
16: Yeah, thank you.
5: Who's our next guest?
17: My name is Anthony Leinbach.
5: Hey, Anthony. And again, how did you get involved? You wrapped up in this.
17: So I actually went with one of my friends to he was showing me the Young Eagles program.
5: Yeah.
17: And then that kind of sparked the interest right when I took off, because I didn't really know what I wanted to do right before then. But after that day that I went up, it kind of sparked, I don't know, something woke up in me. I'm like, yes, this is what I need to do.
5: Excellent. The Sling aircraft, what kind of construction is it? Is it tube and fabric? Is there welding that goes in it, composites?
17: Yeah, so we put it together with the rivets, and it's all aluminum outside.
5: Okay. Yes. All right. Fabric-covered control surfaces, or are those metal too?
17: Yes, those are fabric.
5: Okay. All right, so you got to learn the fabric covering and riveting?
17: Oh, yes. All right. A lot of different.
5: How many rivets did you buy?
17: Thousands. Lots. Yes.
5: Good. And what was there a favorite part of the process, that of the actual build process, that like?
17: Well, I really enjoyed meeting all these people who are also interested in the same career I am, and building this whole plane, the journey with everyone. That was a great experience too.
5: Awesome. Awesome. And you, sir, our next guest.
18: Yes. My name is Keegan, and I'm one of the builders.
5: Yeah. Are you also one of the pilots?
18: I'm starting to. I passed my written in April.
5: Okay. So now you got to build up some flight time?
18: Yep.
5: All right. So with the Sling aircraft, is it have you flown that, this particular airplane?
18: Yeah, I have, but I don't fit in it very well.
5: I know. You and I are kind of the same shape. So. Mm-hmm. But so what are you training in other than the Sling? What other airplanes are you flying?
18: I haven't started training yet, but I'm hoping to train in a Cessna 172.
5: Oh, perfect. Perfect airplane. Is this your first time here at Oshkosh?
18: No, actually, me and most of the people here came 2 years ago.
5: Okay.
18: I never thought I'd be, in the announcer stand, though.
5: Well, good. Well, I think it's such a great story that you all came together with the help of the EIA chapter and put this group together, built an airplane. Obviously, you had support from Sling Aircraft itself, right?
18: Mm-hmm.
5: Yeah, and then to fly it here was just an awesome kind of thing. So are you enjoying the being with the airplane and telling everybody your stories?
18: Oh, yeah. I love telling everyone I meet that I built an airplane. You know, they kind of look at you like sideways, like you got three heads.
5: Yep.
18: And they're like, you built a paper airplane? No, I'm talking about a real one.
5: That's right.
18: Made out of metal.
5: Well, good. And where's the airplane, and where are you all located this week?
18: The airplane is it's in the sling
17: tent.
5: Oh, okay.
17: Yes.
5: And where is that on the field?
18: I'm not quite sure.
5: Probably in the home build area.
18: Think so. Yeah, okay. Home build. I couldn't think of that.
5: Yeah. So you'll all be there throughout the week and being with the airplane, and I'll bet your smiles are going to be big when everybody comes up and asks, you know, did you really build this?
17: Oh, yeah.
5: All right. Well, thank you all, everyone, for being a part of this. Really, really appreciate it. And welcome to Oshkosh. And, again, congratulations on building the airplane, getting it here, and just bringing together this group of young aviators. And y'all keep it going, and good luck with your next project.
18: All right. Thank you very much.
5: Thank you. This is From the Stand on EIA Radio.
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19: Good morning, this is Digital Dave.
20: And I'm Fast Eddie.
19: And this is EAA Radio.
20: It's funny, we were just talking about P-51s and insurance with
19: and
20: us this
19: who
20: morning.
19: Should walk in?
20: Who should walk in but Bob Mackey from the Falcon Insurance Company or agency. Talking about what else? Aviation insurance. Good morning.
21: How are you guys doing?
19: We're doing good now.
20: So, we're getting better. We're getting our insurance for the P-51.
19: Now. That's right. For the P-51, we don't have. But right. Anyway.
0: That's doable. It's
19: that,
0: doable.
19: That is doable?
0: Oh, yeah.
19: Oh, my goodness. I can't imagine the premiums on the $2 million airplane or whatever they're worth these days.
0: I tell you, working with EA membership is fun because it's such an eclectic bunch of people. And the airplanes that they fly are just as eclectic. It's from ultralights to warbirds and everything in between. You know, it's fun. And every time you get a phone call or an email or a request for a quote, it's exciting because it's just new. It's something different.
19: Do you ever get one of those ones where it's like the 21-year-old kid that wants to insure his Corsair, and you're like, yeah, right, sure, kid.
0: You know, you just don't believe what you get sometimes. You know, family's got a turbocharged, a fast glass airplane, and they've got a 15-year-old they want to start learning to fly. And I say never until you know it's never. Yeah, you know, because you know sometimes people call up and you'll tend to want to say, oh, that's not going to be doable, and then you start researching it, talking to some of the underwriters, and finding out that hey, you can get this done. Will it be expensive? Yeah, it'll be expensive, but you know some people have goals and they get all their ducks in a row and go for it.
20: Yeah, sometimes money is not near as important as the goal.
0: Yeah, exactly.
19: What is the major determining factor in how much it's going to cost? The type of airplane or the pilot's experience, that kind of thing?
0: Actually, it's all of that. And in fact, I'm doing a forum on Friday at 11 o'clock or 10 o'clock in the forums area on cost factors for aircraft insurance. And, you know, the airplane you choose and how it matches up to your pilot experience, the value of the airplane, where you're going to base it at, your experience, age does come into factor, you know, and so all of those things are, it's kind of like putting a jigsaw puzzle together, you know, little pieces, and fortunately we've got a real good repertoire of underwriters right now. We've got about 16 different insurance companies that we represent, and everybody has their niche. Some people like warbirds, some people do seaplanes, got a rotor wing, you know, just some of them are just plain Jane vanilla stuff. But a lot of them, you know, have their niche that they excel in. We've got a powered parachute or a trike. We've got a company for that, you know. And so you just kind of got to put all the jigsaw pieces together, make a picture out of it.
19: What about home builds?
0: Home builds are easy.
19: Are they? I mean, what about if it's my design, never been flown before?
0: One of a kinds are not a problem. Well, usually when you run into a one of a kind, there's usually some similarities to something else that's out there. And if you get that pilot's experience on that similar aircraft, you can show that to the underwriters, a good broker. We'll gather all those pieces together, go to the underwriter and say, okay, now, it's got tailwheel time, it's a tailwheel airplane, but this is a different airplane, it's got a different engine, and it's one-of-a-kind design. You draw the parallels so that the underwriter can make, you know, as long as they can connect the dots, then they'll give you the terms and you can get it done. If you go in with just, you know, half-baked information, you're not going to get a good, proposal for them. So it's incumbent upon the broker to really do the research and ask all the questions and gather the details, because if you don't, you're not going to get a good picture.
19: Okay, so that's your job, yep. not me as the pilot.
0: Yeah.
19: I'm there to answer questions, yep. But you have to know which ones to ask me.
0: Yeah, the biggest thing for the pilot is to find the right broker to work with. You know, you got to find somebody that knows the industry. I mean, you don't call up your insurance agent to handle your homeowners and your auto insurance because they're not airplane insurance specialists. And people don't call me about their homeowners and auto insurance because I don't know how to do that stuff. You know, aviation is what we do.
19: And it's a different animal.
0: Yep, exactly.
20: You mentioned age. Now, as pilots age, does the insurance typically get less costly or does it increase in cost?
0: Typically, it increases in matching the pilot to the airplane. I had a really excellent client for many years, flew in his Bear until he was 92. But again, he was doing recurrent training every 6 months, get an IPC check, a biannual, and any time he was flying IFR, he took a check pilot with him. He adjusted his flying to his age, and he stayed proficient and really worked on it. If you don't do that, it's gonna be a little more difficult. The other thing is, you know, as pilots get, you know, get senior and get up there with their age, they may want to consider flying a different airplane that's more suited to their flying activities, you know. You know, somebody who's going to fly cross country in an airplane, that's a major undertaking. You know, you got to be experienced, you got to be ready for it. As you get older, you may say, I'm not going to do that, but I still want to fly. I want to fly something local, I want to take my 100-mile trips and that sort of thing. So again, you match yourself up with the right airplane. But yeah, the premiums do go up with age, and it's up to us. We've got a couple of underwriters right now that are not age adverse. They'll take pilots at any age. We did one the other day at 93.
19: Wow.
0: And again, right pilot, right airplane, proficiency was there, and they were willing to, keep going. And I always tell our customers, keep flying. Keep flying. You know, if you come up for renewal on your insurance, you've only flown 20 hours in the last year, you're not going to have a pretty picture when you got to work on your renewal. You know, your renewal terms are going to go up. But if you fly in 75, 80 hours a year and staying proficient, you're going to be okay.
20: Well, that's always been the key to safe flying is recurrent training and proficiency.
0: Yeah.
19: Is there any one aircraft when you say, no, I'm sorry, we cannot help you?
0: Actually, no.
19: So any no. You guys have never hit that wall?
0: No. Well, I shouldn't say that. There's been occasionally a case where the pilot, the airplane, and you just really couldn't get but you know one set of terms, and they were really adverse. They were not attractive to the person, and they just said, "Well, maybe I don't want to do that." But I generally always can get a proposal together for the client, and sometimes you run into it's just adverse. But like I said, my motto is never say never until you know it's absolutely never.
20: Well, here's another question for you. Which is the costlier part of the insurance? Is it hull insurance or the liability?
0: Hull insurance, absolutely. If you take a $50,000 home built, it's got $1 million liability. Liability insurance with a qualified pilot, probably someplace between $200, $300 on the liability side. A $50,000 airplane could be someplace between $800 and $1,200 in a physical damage coverage. Now, that's directly related to the insurance companies pay more physical

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1: Me, I'm going to go with ground only and liability because I can, and then I'll still have protection for, you know, hailstorms, thunderstorms, tornadoes, and all that kind of stuff, vandalism, theft. Those things I can't really control as well. I can control my flying, but I can't control the other part. So they might save themselves $500-$600 a year by getting a good match. And our job is to show the people the options so that they can make a good personal risk management decision. And then they say, and then they're happy. They'll stick with you, and you start to build that trust relationship that you want to have with your customer.
2: What information should I bring with me when I want to go sit down and talk to you guys about insurance?
1: I would say generally all the pilots can give off the top of their head the information we need. You know, they know their airplane, they know their, you know, hours, and within reason. I mean, you don't have to have their actual pilot hours down to the exact hours. You know, get that information. And with that, we can go and get the pricing from the market for the different companies.
2: If I was buying a used airplane, does the condition of the airplane affect the insurance premium?
1: Yeah, it does. And typically, that's related, you know, if somebody comes in with an airplane that you know is about a $40,000, $50,000 airplane, average market value, and they want to insure for $20,000, we're going to ask a question right away. Because we don't want them to underinsure, because they'll think they're saving money, but they're really risking the loss of their airplane. But if they say, well, the airplane's kind of not in great shape, we need to know that, because the underwriter's going to also notice that value, and they're going to question it also. There's give and take there we work with. If we go to the underwriter and say, the airplane's not in great shape, it's got a high-time engine, the underwriters are going to charge a little bit more probably on that because of the condition of the aircraft.
2: Okay.
3: If you park the airplane in a hangar when you're not flying it, your home base airport, you've got a hangar for it, does that affect your insurance cost too?
1: Typically, there's about a 5% differential for a hangared airplane versus a tied-down airplane. But if you're hanging your airplane at your home airport, but you fly someplace else and you tie it down and it gets a hailstorm, it's still covered. You know, that's expected, that the airplane's not always going to be hangered. But you're going to get about a 5% credit on your insurance for the physical damage if you're hanging it at home.
3: Now that I never would have thought of.
2: Would a tube and fabric airplane typically command a slightly higher premium than a metal?
1: Very good point. They do. And it's because the skill set to repair that airplane is, it's not out there in every shop. So if you got a tube and fabric, a Cub, gets damaged, you might have to have that transported to another airport to get it repaired. Whereas if it's a Cessna 140, the shops have the skill set to work on the metal plane, so the cost factors are less. It's going to cost you more to insure a tube and fabric airplane.
2: Great. How do I find out more about you guys? Are you around here on the field this week?
1: We've got an exhibit, outdoor exhibit space 262. It's just outside on the north side of exhibit hangar B. It's that big sign that says EAA Insurance Solutions. We're the official insurance agency for EAA members. And we handle also other programs, the ABS, the Mooney Society, Seaplane Association. And so we're kind of the go-to place for insurance.
2: And on the web through EAA?
1: Yep, www.eaa.org/insurance.
2: Very good. That's easy enough. This is Digital Dave.
3: And I'm Fast Eddie.
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0: This is Digital Dave.
1: And I'm Fast Eddie. And I hate when we're having a great conversation.
0: And then we have to go to work.
1: We have to go to work. Oh.
0: My goodness, our life is so terrible.
1: Yes, it sucks to be us.
0: Yes. Anyway, joining us from the Volunteer Showcase segment of the day's show is Kevin Hantosh. Did I get that right?
1: You got it correct.
0: Good, good.
1: Good morning.
0: And he said he is from the...
1: The Assistance Center.
0: I was going to say Assistance Center, but it didn't sound like that in my head. Anyway.
1: We won't ask what it sounds
0: no,
1: like.
0: No, you don't want to know. What exactly do you do at the Assistance Center, may I ask?
2: Yeah, so the Assistance Center, just a group of volunteers that get together, and we do exactly as the name says. We assist. We're effectively, I describe it as a utility knife or Swiss Army knife of convention. We do a little bit of everything. We get involved in just about everything. We've got our fingers everywhere throughout the land. So we provide a lot of information. Some of the big things that people know us for is we do the will call, ticket exchanges, help people find what they're looking for. We're often the first point of contact that people see, whether you realize it or not.
0: Right. That's interesting. I actually got flagged down yesterday by a lady and her daughter who were trying to find a camping spot, and they said they'd been cruising for hours, and they weren't able to find anything. So I wish I'd known you were around.
2: Yeah. Yeah.
0: Because I don't know if you guys keep tabs on that kind of stuff or not.
2: Well, not necessarily within the campground. Not within Camp Scholar. It's more within the
0: fence. Within convention.
2: All right.
1: Okay, so there are limitations. No
0: darn.
1: Biggie. No biggie.
0: I thought they were going to help me pay my mortgage or something.
1: I was hoping they'd help us with this show.
0: That's why he's here.
1: Of course. I do what I can. How are we doing so far?
2: Good.
0: How many volunteers you got?
2: It ranges. We usually got between 20 and 25.
0: Wow. That sounds like a lot.
2: It is.
0: So how do you train those guys?
2: Well, very carefully.
0: Yeah,
2: very
0: right.
2: Carefully. It's in the secret sauce.
0: Again, they could tell me, but they'd have to kill us.
1: We're getting a lot of that this week. There's always a secret sauce, too,
0: Yep, this place runs on secret sauce.
1: No, it's not secret at all.
0: There you go. And you guys... I mean, your day starts as soon as showgrounds open and ends when it closes.
2: Pretty much 7 to 7. Stay open a little bit later during the night air show days.
0: Yeah. You just want a good seat.
2: Oh, yeah.
1: Hey, you can't blame them. They work hard.
0: Do you keep statistics on how many people you actually service?
2: We do not. Nothing specific.
0: So we have no metric to gauge whether you're actually doing your job or not.
2: Well, let's just say everybody walking through the main gate passes one of the main points of contact. We got that little information, or we call it the tomato stand.
0: The tomato stand.
2: We're inside the main gate. Usually got a couple guys, so thousands of people a day walk by.
0: Okay.
2: You know, most people walk by, but some people stop.
0: Right.
2: They're looking for specific information. We try to get them the right information the first time rather than... Rather than go through something else, you know, try to look it up yourself. We've got the institutional knowledge.
0: So I think we should challenge the public to stump the Assistance Center help.
2: I'm going to put this out there and regret this, but yeah, bring it. Let's see what we can do.
0: Yeah.
2: We just for fun this morning we did a back of the napkin calculation. And we've got roughly just shy of 500 years of institutional knowledge.
0: Wow. They've been institutionalized for 500
1: years. 500 years. And they should be institutionalized for another 500.
0: Yeah, don't. They will.
2: Well, some of us more than others.
0: Yeah. Brain dead.
1: That's the way it always is. So what kind of questions are you answering?
0: Yeah, what's the most common question?
2: So the most common question is, where's the closest bathroom?
0: Yeah.
2: So we got a couple options. Usually we can steer you towards, you know, the normal Portageon, or if you're a little bit more bougie, we know where the flush toilets are.
0: Right, you know where the porcelain is.
2: Porcelain
0: rules.
1: Yeah, everybody loves porcelain.
0: It's actually a ritual when you finally get home from the air venture and you get porcelain for the first time. It's like, oh yeah, I remember this.
2: It's like living like a king.
0: Yeah.
1: You bow down to the gods of porcelain.
0: Yep. Wow. Yep. What's the next most? Lost and found? Kid lost, mom lost, that kind of thing?
2: Well, we on occasion, at least a couple times during convention, you know, there's usually a kid lost.
0: Parents are the ones that's lost. The kid knows where he is.
2: Well, absolutely. Absolutely. Mom and dad wandered off.
0: Right.
2: Yeah, so a lot of people are looking for specific vendors or exhibitors.
0: Okay.
2: So we'll help them find them. Just yesterday, I had a couple looking for the Tuskegee Airmen. Usually they're out in Kid Venture. Mm-hmm. This year they don't have the trailer with the movie out there, but we did find their museum over in Warbirds.
0: Right, they've got a tent over in Warbirds.
2: Yep. So I didn't know where it was specifically. I had conflicting information.
0: Can you imagine that? You don't know the entire grounds?
2: No, it's amazing. It's amazing. I mean, coming here, 10 plus years, and yep. I don't know where everything is.
0: I've been coming here 30 years, and I don't know where everything is.
2: Uh-huh. I've got my people to go to as well. So yep. One of the other things that we do is we put together an information, basically a binder, that we give to other areas within convention that has all of this information in it as well. So they're able to provide some level of assistance, and if they get stumped, they're usually on the phone with us.
0: Okay, so there's a hotline.
2: There is.
0: 1-800-HELP-ME.
2: Yeah.
1: 1-800-I'm-lost.
0: Yeah. How many? You said you had like 250 volunteers. Is that what I remember?
2: No, about 20 to 25.
0: Well, that was close.
2: Yeah. It's just a small, by a factor.
1: It's a small but dedicated crew.
0: Yeah.
2: It is.
0: They work long hours.
2: Oh, long hours. Convention starts for us, at least in my household, at least 45 to 60 days before. My wife's the actual chairman.
0: Okay.
2: But she's on conference calls, preparing things, just leading into convention, and she's down here for a couple weeks.
0: Wow.
2: Not only that, but we've got a lot of members in our group or volunteers in our group that come by and volunteer throughout the summer, all weekends. Some stay up here and volunteer with maintenance all throughout the summer. So it's not just the week of convention.
0: Right.
2: This thing's much bigger.
0: That's interesting. And how many areas, booths, what if you ever want to call them, are around the grounds? Wow, I sound intelligent today.
1: Too many fireworks last night.
2: Yeah. Well, the information books that we provide, we go all the way. We got books up in Warbirds, all the way down to the seaplane base.
0: Wow.
2: So that includes other areas like member services, flight ops, the comm center, Boeing Plaza. All those places have access to the information and knowledge base that we were able to provide that with to them.
0: You're the central authority on things Air Venture.
2: Well, we won't go that far. Ah. We're still learning. If we were the central authority, that'd be a different thing.
0: Yeah. Yeah, you'd be running the show.
1: It's interesting, though, because you have volunteers. When I got into this radio gig, I was voluntold.
2: Oh,
0: yes, you were.
1: I was drafted.
0: I drug him here. Anyway, how long have you been volunteering? You said 10 years. Didn't you say that?
2: Well, at least consistently with the assistance center, it's been 10 plus years. I'd have to look at my badge.
0: Well, I'm assuming your wife got started before you, and somehow you got sucked in.
2: Oh, boy. Yeah,
1: there's a lot of that.
0: There's a whole story there.
2: Oh, my gosh. Yes, there is. So my wife is third generation.
0: Okay.
2: So her grandparents were involved back in the Rockford days, back when this was awesome.
0: Wow, the legacy.
2: Uh-huh. And at one point when it got transferred, or when it moved up here, we were doing camper registration. And then that transitioned from camper registration to the assistance center. So we're currently indoctrinating the fourth generation, not only in my family, but another family within the volunteer group itself.
0: Cool.
2: So
0: are they going willingly?
2: Well, some more than others.
0: Yeah. Yeah, that's always the way it is. But you got to keep that flow going. You got to keep the young people. You got to get them involved.
2: Absolutely.
1: You got to keep them interested, too.
0: You got to teach them what it's like to be part of something bigger than yourself.
2: Absolutely.
0: So that's why everybody comes back.
1: And, that's one of the great things about the Oshkosh experience is there's just so many things to learn. It's really coming here is not just entertainment and fun, but it is a major learning experience.
2: Yeah.
1: That's why I keep coming back.
2: Well, the whole time I've been here, I'm still learning something new every time I come back.
0: Yep, definitely. And so you stood still this morning, and here you are.
2: Yes. Somebody caught me. I owe somebody a favor.
0: Yeah.
2: Oh, boy.
0: A favor?
2: Yeah.
0: Uh-huh. Oh.
2: Yeah, that.
0: I thought this was a negative experience for you, not a positive.
2: Oh.
0: I'm getting away.
1: It's rapidly going that way.
0: Yeah, I can imagine his wife is sitting there going, oh.
2: Not again.
0: Never send him again.
2: Oh, yeah.
0: Send anybody.
2: Well, I'm waiting to hear what the postmortem is going to be.
0: Yeah,
2: everybody.
0: Yeah. All right. Are they listening?
2: Oh, no. Nobody from our group is listening.
0: Yeah, I can
2: guarantee that.
0: Yeah.
1: So if a newbie comes into this place and they hear about the assistance center and they say, you know, I'd really like to do that. How do they get in touch?
2: So the easiest way is one of two ways, but the easiest way is come to the assistance center. It's right outside the main gate, right next to one of the admission building. I think it's admission building north, if I got my directions correct. And just talk to one of us. I mean, more than happy to get you involved. If the other option is the volunteer center, there's a building over by the Red Barn, right outside the exit for the fly market, and there's a volunteer center, so... You know, there's plenty of opportunities to get involved there as well.
0: Yep.
2: You know, and we wouldn't be anything without our volunteers. You know, so exactly. Special thanks to all of the volunteers.
0: Yep. Remember, come for the airplane, stay for the people.
2: Yes, absolutely.
0: Yep,
2: absolutely.
0: Definitely.
1: Truer words were never spoken.
0: Not by me, anyway. Anything exciting in Tontaffer today, you know, a lost stroller maybe or something?
2: Well, we get the occasional car keys and, you know, people start getting excited about that, but...
0: Well, you know, they moved the lost and found again. It used to be out to the east of us, and now it's sort of west somewhere. I stumbled across it by accident the other day.
2: Well, that's one of the new things we got to learn every year.
0: Exactly.
2: Where did everything go? You know, I've not had the opportunity to take the cruise to go see where I thought they were to where they actually moved.
0: Okay.
2: So that's always a
0: fun
2: thing.
0: So this is probably the first time you've ever even seen the radio studio.
2: Well, I've been by here a few times.
0: And thought, what are they doing there?
2: Yeah.
1: You know, this thing sounds like the EAA version of Where's Waldo?
0: Yes, that's exactly it. Well, I want to thank you for joining us. We've been speaking with Kevin Hantosh from the Assistance Center. If you need assistance, ask for Kevin.
1: Dial zero now.
0: That's right. This is Digital Dave.
1: And I'm Fast Eddie, and this is EAA Radio.
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6: Here's an interview from 2016.
0: Good morning.
1: Yeah, I think it is.
0: This is Digital Dave.
1: I'm Fast Eddie, and I'm not awake yet.
0: Cheesesteak.
1: Oh, I could use a cheesesteak. Oh, man. They're cooking. They're cooking over there, and
0: breakfast
1: it smells
0: burritos.
1: So good. Yeah.
0: We didn't get any of the bacon.
1: Not yet.
0: Okay.
1: They're holding sausage for us, though.
0: Anyway, Miss Audra Hoy is with us, and she's being very, very patient over there.
1: She's probably thinking about food, too.
7: I'm actually daydreaming about coffee at the moment.
0: Coffee, as she holds her giant bottle of water. Hydrate, hydrate, hydrate.
1: Exactly.
7: Yes. So I can go dehydrate afterwards with many coffees.
0: There you go. Works. Whatever. Clean the pipes, whatever. Anyway, you want to talk about the Aviation Business Park on the other side of the field.
7: I do. I think it's very exciting.
0: It is very exciting.
7: We have a beautiful 80-acre aviation business park here at Whitman Regional Airport that hasn't existed before. So we know what a great airport this is year-round. 500,000 of our closest friends know what a great airport it is 1 week of the year, and we want to see them come here for more of the year.
0: For every weekend.
7: Yeah, we've got a great airport here. So we've got more commercial and industrial space ready for businesses to come here, and we're ready to go.
0: And I guess runway accommodations are really not a consideration
7: Yeah, no, we can handle anything here.
0: Literally.
7: Literally. Yeah. We have a great airport set up. Those non-intersecting runways, they're unique, and they make it so we can operate many things at a time. We've got those 80 acres, 50 acres of those are all automatically going to have taxiway access. And then the other 30 acres is perfect for, that's right across the street, and it's perfect for avionics manufacturers, whomever wants to be by an airport but doesn't necessarily have to have taxiway accessibility. And it's a great partnership between the city and the county that came together to make this happen. They all went, you know, we really could diversify our aviation industry here, and everybody came together and made it happen.
0: Well, that sounds that's amazing.
8: It's very interesting. What kind of businesses are you looking for?
7: Anything and everything aviation related. We would obviously love to see some major manufacturers come here or service centers come here, but we would love to see some aviation startups call Oshkosh their home. This is, EAA all started with home builders building airplanes in their garages and in their basements. That's aviation innovation at its heart. So we would love to see the gamut, anything from the startup all the way through the established business.
0: What do you think? Luder Aircraft Works?
8: Yeah. Why not? We can build paper airplanes.
0: Paper airplanes, yeah.
8: It's either that or little RC foamies. I mean, you know.
0: How long have you guys been working on this? I mean, I saw your overhead photo. It looks well along.
7: Yeah, this project has actually been nearly 10 years in the making from the ideation process. And construction started about 3 years ago. And as of about 3 weeks ago, the road is poured, the infrastructure is in. So we can now officially say we are ready to go. We are ready to stick a shovel in the ground and build a beautiful building for somebody.
8: Aha.
0: Perfect. I'll be right over.
8: We'll be right over.
7: Yeah.
8: Well, it's very interesting. Where did the idea for this come from?
7: You know, we're actually a quite heavy defense industry community with Oshkosh Corporation here in our backyard. And a few years ago, we saw that dip quite dramatically. Oshkosh Corp had a contract removed, and in turn, they laid off nearly 1,000 people. But it's not just Oshkosh Corp that affects; it's the supply chain here. It's a domino effect all the way down to all the suppliers, all the way through. And as a community, everyone went, "We really need." Oshkosh Corp is a staple for us, but we really need to diversify our industry so that next time that dip happens, because it will happen, it always does, we're more prepared for it. And instead of it being a nosedive off of a cliff, it's more of a jump off of a step, and we can ride it out a little bit better.
0: That's pretty smart thinking, because they always used to say feast or famine in the defense industry.
8: Oh, that's for sure.
7: And it definitely is. And so we want to see, we know we're good at aviation. We know we've got a great airport. We know we're good at it. So let's diversify that industry. We've got a great workforce here. Fox Valley Technical College is second to none in its pilot training, avionics, and maintenance.
0: Hey, Boeing, you hear that?
7: Yeah.
0: Come on over.
7: Yeah, we've got a great four-year institution. And as I mentioned to you, Dave, when you're off the air, we are the third busiest airport in the state, not including Air Venture.
0: Yeah, that surprises me.
7: Yeah, so outside of this week.
0: So that means you're busier than Milwaukee.
7: We're actually after. So it's okay. It's Milwaukee, Madison, and then us.
0: Wow.
7: So, and we're the busiest GA airport. So we're a very general aviation-friendly airport. And we want people to set up shop here 52 weeks a year, so they don't necessarily have to bring their booth here 1 week a year. They have all their customers come to them.
0: There you go. They just rent a school bus and truck them over there.
8: Hey, there you are. That sounds
0: that's
8: like
0: a nice perk.
8: Yeah, it is. Hey, we're local. Come on and visit us.
7: Yeah, yeah.
0: And who do they need to contact to get something started?
7: They can contact the Greater Oshkosh Economic Development Corporation. They can contact myself, Audra Hoy. They can easily track me down on various LinkedIn websites, you name it, I'm out there. But we would love to just have the conversation about what Oshkosh can provide and the region. It's a really strong region in regards to what, you know, we've got a beautiful Class D controlled field with no commercial service. Just to our south, Fond du Lac has a beautiful airport that's uncontrolled. And then just to our north, we have Appleton that has commercial service as a controlled field. So between our three airports right along Lake Winnebago here, we offer something. They can hop around. They can do different testing. They can do whatever they need to do right within a 5-minute flight to the north or to the south. So we have a great area.
8: And you can add the perk of water skiing and fishing top of that.
7: Yep, and seaplane as well. Because we've seen the Martin Mars this week in the seaplane base, we've got everything right here.
0: Well, that's a bit of a taxi from the business park.
7: It is true.
0: It can be made to work.
7: It is true, but we can do it. We can get creative.
0: They're going to dig a canal.
7: Yeah. There's boat launches. We'll make it work.
0: There you go. Are there any restrictions on building size? Or I'm sure there's height restrictions. But
7: yeah, we obviously have height restrictions being around the airport. And we have, you know, aviation business park covenants and zoning to work within. But those are fairly wide open. There's not many restrictions other than height.
0: Okay.
7: So
0: no painting targets on the roof.
7: No painting targets on the roof. But you can always paint whatever else you want. Hey, welcome Oshkosh, you name it.
0: Oh, no, over there.
7: Over there.
8: I was going to say, put an arrow, you are here.
7: Yeah, yep.
0: Land that way.
8: Have you had much interest expressed in this so far?
7: We have. It's been a really amazing week. It was, I had expectations coming into this week because I'm a dreamer and I always hope for the best. But they have blown me out of the water. I actually, after this, we've got a couple more meetings. The response is amazing.
0: Well, that's one. And then you're going to be sold out by next year.
7: A girl can dream.
0: Yep,
7: you know, and it's all about follow up. Here, everybody's super excited. We're in Oshkosh. The energy is contagious. We all know that. We just wake up smelling avgas every morning. So we're all excited. Then people go home and they're going to get back into their normal routine. So follow up is going to be really key. But this week we've got some major excitement that's off the charts.
0: Wow. Are you a pilot?
7: I am.
0: I figured as much.
8: Should have known.
0: She's going to locate her house right on the corner there so she can...
8: She'll sit there with a cup of coffee and a pair of binoculars watching the airplanes.
0: Yeah. A cup of coffee and an L-39 in the morning.
7: I grew up on an air park, so that's... I lived the dream as a kid. I got to go to school and then come home and hop in an airplane and go flying.
0: Oh, man.
7: So...
0: Nice.
7: Yeah, I would love to go back to that. That was great.
0: Where was this?
7: Just in North Texas.
0: Wow. Mm-hmm. You're a long way from home, though.
7: I am.
0: It's a lot colder up here.
7: Yeah. But I'm perfectly acclimated to all climates. Now that I live here, I can handle the cold, and I can go to Texas, and I can handle the heat.
0: Oh, so she thinks.
8: Man.
0: Yes. Anyway.
8: Yeah, you should have been with me at Warbirds over Delaware. It was a melt-a-thon. It was awful. Texas look cold.
0: That's Texas right there. Hot and humid.
8: Yeah.
0: And just, you know, a friend of mine who moved to Houston described it as going outside and putting on a wet comforter.
7: That's about right.
0: It's like, ugh. Anyway.
8: Well, so anyway, what are you going to do when this thing is up, built, and running?
7: Well, when it's full next week, we're going to...
0: Yeah, right. She's going to manage it.
7: Now, we already have growth plans that we're talking about because we want to be prepared. Best case scenario is we are absolutely full and we need more space. So we already kind of have those plans laid out as when we are full, where are we expanding? Where are we growing? What needs to come first? So we're already having those conversations because... Hopefully that is a conversation we're having much sooner rather than later.
0: Okay. Are you doing incentives like buy now and we'll throw in an observation deck on top so you can watch AirVenture?
7: No. I mean, we have some great benefits here. We do sit in a foreign trade zone, so foreign trade is much easier. Wisconsin's a manufacturing state. We're the second largest manufacturing state in the nation. We've got a great workforce for that, but we also have a 0.4% manufacturing tax rate. So we're very competitive in the business space in regards to taxes for companies.
0: Wow.
7: So we've got some other benefits, some other funds, some other things that businesses can tap into. So no balcony.
0: Darn.
7: But
0: come on.
7: I can save you money elsewhere to pay for the balcony.
0: Okay. There you go. Now we're talking.
7: There you go.
0: Now we're talking.
8: I was going to say, I know very little about Wisconsin, but from what I've seen, the two biggest industries in the state, cheese and fireworks.
0: Yeah.
8: It's not a bad combination.
7: Don't forget beer.
8: Right. And motorcycles,
0: adult beverages
8: too.
7: And yeah. Yes, adult beverages.
0: Adult beverages, yes.
7: Yeah. Motorcycles.
8: Barley pop.
7: Yeah. Aviation. And it's funny, aviation's kind of it's our hidden gem, and we have over 140 Boeing suppliers here in the state.
0: Oh, my goodness.
7: And
8: wow.
7: And over 24,000 people work in the aviation industry in the state. So
0: these are things I didn't know.
7: It's one of those little hidden gems.
0: Yeah, well, don't tell anybody.
7: I know, but we want them to come here.
0: Oh, Boeing to come here.
7: So they need to know.
0: There you go.
8: The cheese and the fireworks.
7: I know.
0: That's right.
7: And the beer.
0: And that'll definitely get
7: Although the people drinking the beer should not be shooting off the fireworks because it's never a good combination.
0: Or flying.
7: Yeah,
8: or riding a motorcycle.
7: Oh, my
0: goodness. This state is way too restrictive.
8: Do you have a website where people can contact you?
7: We do. There's actually, and they can go to OshkoshAviationBusinessPark.com, and it'll take them right to the information on the park. And if they're interested in more about Oshkosh itself and what Greater Oshkosh has to offer, they can just go to GreaterOshkosh.com.
0: Very good. Very good. I want to thank you for joining us. This has been Audra Hoy of the Oshkosh. Wait a minute. There's the cheat sheet. Director of Business and Economic Development.
7: What
0: a title.
7: Yeah.
0: Do you get your own parking space? This is Digital Dave.
8: I'm Fast Eddie, and this is EAA Radio.
9: Let's take a listen to a classic interview from 2019. A gorgeous day in Oshkosh. It's very, very lovely. And we are fortunate to have with us in this hour... I'm sorry. You're doing the introduction.
10: Oh, I thought you meant it was me that was great to have with you.
9: But... Well, that is true. That's absolutely
10: true.
9: Well,
10: I think maybe where you were going was that we have two guests from Women in Aviation International. My old friend Kelly Murphy, who I've known for a couple, 3 years or 10 or something. But she brought her – and Kelly, you are the Director of Communications at WAI?
11: Yes, I am.
10: Okay. And you brought with you today the new CEO of WAI, Allison McKay. And Allison, I can see you over there on the other side of the table.
11: Thank you for having me.
10: So I'd like to know, because you became CEO just before all the chaos hit last year. And just tell us briefly how you came to WAI.
11: Yeah. I have spent my entire career in aviation, first working mostly on the marketing side for aircraft equipment manufacturers, and that led me to my first association, Helicopter Association International, and I ran their foundation. And then this opportunity presented itself, and I couldn't stand not applying and trying for it. Yes, and I started last February, and it's been quite a ride.
9: Did Women in Aviation International factor into your career?
11: So I actually didn't know about Women in Aviation until I went to Helicopter Association International. Huh. And I had been in the industry for probably 15 years at that point. And so I'm one of my goals is really to kind of push the promotion of this organization out to a broader group of women, maybe that are working as supporting role in this industry and not necessarily flying or fixing.
10: Wow. So you're not a helicopter pilot?
11: I'm not a pilot. I'm not a mechanic. I have just worked on the support side. I fell in love with this industry when I graduated college and went to work at an aircraft seat manufacturer. That was my first job.
10: Oh.
11: And I was hooked ever since.
10: Well, I have a feeling that Kelly, I misspoke on your title. You're the editor-in-chief of all of the publications, and I'm sure that you've had quite a lot of fun over the last year trying to explain to people. Didn't they expect that the next CEO would probably be a pilot, or does it not work that way? I don't know.
12: No, thanks for asking. But WAI, of course, is all about promoting all kinds of aviation career pursuits and aerospace as well. So whether you are a pilot or not, we welcome you because we need women in all facets of aviation and aerospace.
9: So what is the organization's presence this week at AirVenture?
11: So 2021 marks the 13th year of Women Venture at EAA, and we kick off the festivities with WAI's annual Connect Breakfast, which is this Wednesday at 8 a.m. in the PHP tent.
10: And yeah. It's already sold out, I think you said?
12: It is sold out. We're happy, though, to say that we have two fabulous speakers joining us from Orbis Flying Eye Hospital here. The longtime mechanic, Valerie Sudberg, and Cindy Berwin, they are going to join us. But, of course, we are at our booth all week long, so we encourage everybody to come by and see us at Hangar B 2041.
10: Wow. It sounds like you – well, of course, I've been around when they've taken the pictures, and each year you have a different color shirt. So what's the WAI picture shirt going to be this year? Can you tell us?
11: So it is a, I would say, a heather grayish blue. And unfortunately, we're not doing the group photo this year due to the pandemic
10: right.
11: and COVID. So we are asking everybody to take a selfie and upload it to the EAA hashtag.
9: Okay, you're going to do one of those mosaics where the pictures get little teeny tiny and you have like a thousand. Oh, that's great.
12: Yes.
9: That's a great alternative.
11: It's a great workaround, which we have been doing since the end of our conference in March when the world shut down.
9: Yeah, so talk about that. How did you adapt? What are some of the plans that changed? How'd you manage through that?
11: We actually pretty much changed the way we do business. And the first most difficult decision was actually early on in the pandemic when we had to decide to go virtual with our Fall Girls in Aviation Day. It was an incredibly difficult decision because we didn't know the extent of what the pandemic was gonna turn out to be. But we created an app. Kelly was instrumental in collecting so many videos and interviews and tours and activities that we loaded onto this app, and girls all around the world. We had girls downloaded in 58 countries, which is a much broader reach than we had at in-person events in 2019. And that app is never going to go away now. We are just adding content to it every year. And then the next terribly difficult decision was going virtual with our annual conference. And so this March, we hosted our first ever virtual Women in Aviation conference, and it was incredibly successful. And I think that we've learned that to reach out to more women, we need to keep this virtual content going. Not everyone is able to clear their calendar for a few days in March to come visit us. And so having access to education and professional development content year-round is really key.
9: We're talking with Allison McKay, who's the CEO of Women in Aviation International, and also with Kelly Murphy, who handles publications.
10: And I guess I was interested in the transition from in-person to virtual. Most people thought it was going to be an absolute disaster. But as you have been telling us, that some organizations have found some real value to extend their brand in ways that we just never thought of before. But now, so what is this app? Is it just WAI app or?
12: No, actually, it's called Aviation for Girls app. You can download it wherever you get your apps online, and it's categorized into different careers. Virtual tours, hands-on activities, scholarship information, and all our Aviation for Girls magazines are also available there digitally. And it's also broken down into age-appropriate content. So again, it's that inspiration where a young girl can get online and see an Air Force pilot flying, or a mechanic that's working on an airplane, or an air traffic controller. What does that look like? So again, this content just opens up their eyes to all the various different career possibilities.
10: Well, the one thing I'm a member myself. I've been for many years. But I was absolutely amazed, and I think we talked about this early on when you and I met. I think women are such better networkers than men are. I don't mean to get into gender things. I'm just basing that on my own experience. And this kind of proves it out, that you have so many resources, but it's not just for women, because look at the scholarships. What was the scholarship total last one? I remember I wrote about it about a month ago.
11: To date, we've given out $14.5 million in scholarship funds. Our current scholarship application season is open right now up until October 12th. We have over 100 scholarships valued at more than $485,000.
9: And they really do cut a wide range of situations. What impressed me is that the funders of these scholarships have been really clear about the kinds of situations that they want to promote women into and through. And so even the process of reading the scholarship opportunities helps frame up what a career path might look like for a young woman who's considering it. So it just kind of impressed me when I started reading through them.
10: And I tell this to people all the time when people say, learning to fly is so expensive, or I really wanted to think more about becoming a mechanic or an air traffic controller. I don't know what to do. And I go, here is a website. Mm-hmm. Please go there. I'll bet you'll find some of the answers to your questions.
12: Yeah, and I think, too, for that, we offer a very robust mentor program that's called Mentor Connect. And it goes back to our 14,000 members around the world want to pay it forward and give back. So a new WI member can come in and select, you know, I want a mentor in air traffic control, for instance, and we can match them with an experienced air traffic controller that they can ask questions to.
9: So people who are interested have the app as an option. Talk about what events that the organization has coming up in the next few months.
11: Yeah. So I'm thrilled to be here, first off, and I think this really kicks off our return to in-person events. This year, we will be hosting in-person Girls in Aviation Day events, September 25th. That's our seventh annual event, and as local restrictions allow, all of those events will be listed on our website for more information. And we are also coming back in person for our 33rd annual Women in Aviation International Conference in Nashville. I cannot wait to get back in person. The energy at these conferences is unmatched. It's March 17 through 19 at the Gaylord Opryland Hotel.
10: It's kind of like what we've been feeling here this first day of Air Venture. I mean, the crowds are just unbelievable, as is the traffic, but we won't talk about that. But for people that want more information, please repeat your website for me or for us.
11: Yeah, it's www.wai.org.
10: That's great, and I'm just so glad that you were able to join us this morning on the first day of Air Venture.
9: The app, again, is called what?
12: Aviation for Girls app.
9: Both iOS and Android?
12: Absolutely. Anything electronic, you can download Aviation
9: Super.
12: For Girls.
9: Okay. Well, that's wonderful. That's Kelly Murphy with Women in Aviation International and Allison McKay, their CEO. Thank you both for being with us today. You're listening to Attitude Adjustment on EAA Radio. Let's go back to 2012 for this classic interview.
13: We're back on EAA Radio. I'm Bob Collins. I have a day job where I do this for a living, and famous people come through studios and all the time, being interviewed by somebody else. And I have a rule, never to go up and gawk and ask for autographs or say you're a big fan, because that's, you know, lame. But I have to break the rule today, because I've been a Lane Wallace fan for years. Many years. I'm a big fan. Can you sign my book?
14: Thank you. Oh, yes, absolutely. I can sign your book. I'm good
13: Welcome.
14: At that.
13: Lane Wallace, how do we put this? Aviation writer, explorer, adventurer, author. What did I leave out? A columnist? You still doing The Atlantic?
14: I still write for The Atlantic on their website and occasionally for the magazine.
13: She's now in sport aviation also.
14: Yeah.
13: And she's one of the better writers that I have read. And she has a book she wrote some years ago. Oh, she also is the founder and editor of, I always get the order confused, No Map, No Guide, No Limits.
14: That's right.
13: Right?
14: Yeah.
13: .com.
14: .com.
13: And she's the founder and editor of that and the writer of a number of books. The one that is the latest is one she wrote a few years ago called Surviving Uncertainty, which came out in certainly uncertain times. They haven't gotten less uncertain. And you've got an updated version of it. Hey, how are you?
14: I'm good.
13: It's great to see you.
14: I'm good. Yeah, it's good to see you, too.
13: So you've gotten more certain, so you changed the book around? Or how did the...
14: I did Surviving Uncertainty, Taking a Hero's Journey, as an ebook when I launched No Map, No Guide, No Limits, which is website... blog related to its goal is to inspire a more adventurous, entrepreneurial, passion-driven approach to life. And so I did this. It came out right after the crash of 2008 when the economy just tanked.
13: Right.
14: And very educated friends of mine were panicking. And they were saying, oh my God, the world is coming to an end. And I'm looking around thinking, does anyone die at the end of today? No. Well, let's ratchet it on down then, folks. It's not the end of the world. This is just a challenge, and it's, you know, okay, there can be opportunity, because if I know nothing else, I know about uncertainty.
13: Mm-hmm.
14: Every pilot knows about uncertainty, and then I've done some stuff because of my particular line of work writing about it, where I end up in some pretty sketchy situations that sometimes are a bit over my head. So I know what that feels like, and I also know what I've learned getting out of it. So I did the original ebook more to calm down people I knew to say it's going to be okay, and here's some tips on how to make it okay. Everything I've learned in all these adventures.
15: I've been doing this show this week here at Oshkosh, mostly around home builders and home building, mostly people stories as opposed to process. And at the macro level, or maybe it's the micro level, risk-taking, challenging, not having everything lined up has been a constant theme of those builders who I enjoy talking to most. And they're the ones, like me, who have taken 11 years or 39 years and survived all sorts of life's problems and got it done. And then there's another element, and it's really amazing that I ended up finishing a plane last month, by the way, because I am... I need certainty. Does that make me a bad person?
14: No, you know, I mean, the odd thing is it's that, you know, adaptation to change is evolution. It's how you survive, right? Adapt or die. And yet we're really bad at it. We're really uncomfortable with things that aren't certain. And I'm the same way. When I was a teenager and I was reading a book, if there was any tension in the book, I'm still kind of like this with movies, action adventure movies, you know.
15: Yeah.
14: I would skip to the end of the book to see how it turned out. Because if the hero was alive at the end of the book and everything seemed okay, then I could enjoy the journey. But I had to know how it turned out because I wanted the certainty. But life doesn't go that way. And so you rail against it and you get all stressed about it, which isn't very helpful.
15: Yeah.
14: You know. And so what I've learned in places where I've been in Chad facing a bunch of armed desert warriors, or, you know, lost in the fog over the North Carolina mountains, or one of the most entertaining in retrospect, stranded on a glacier high in the French Alps in shorts and tennis shoes, you know, all by myself, alone on this very steep glacier. You don't get the option. You have to cope with it. But if you have to cope with it, you learn to cope with it, and then you learn you can cope with it.
15: Mm-hmm.
14: Pilots learn this on a certain level. Every time you take off, you're not sure. I think most pilots get to the point where they try to get better at managing the risk, at managing the uncertainty, at reducing the stupid stuff.
15: Yeah.
14: So that when the unexpected happens, you have enough margin to handle it. You also have some skills in terms of how do I handle something that comes at me when it's all uncertain. Mm-hmm. We all want certainty, but the thing is, Groundhog Day, right? The movie, that's my famous example,
15: yeah.
14: Groundhog
15: yeah.
14: Day. On Groundhog Day, Bill Murray had certainty. He knew exactly how that day was going to go down to the minute, and he tried to commit suicide.
15: Yeah.
14: He couldn't handle it. So we want certainty. Too much is a bad thing. It not only does it deaden us, but it makes life completely boring. It's the possibility of having something interesting or unexpected happen that makes it, you know, fun.
15: Well, I'll admit that facing a group of rebels or whatever it was in Chad will make a day interesting. But even the and I'll take on face value your assertion that you at one point craved some sort of certainty. But you got to Chad in the first place, so it had to be much earlier than that, where the point was where you said, I'm not going to be that person anymore, I'm going to be this person.
14: I think it's a balance. I think it's a balance. And most, I was talking to Melissa Pemberton here this week, who's an air show performer, and her husband Rex has climbed the seven peaks. You know, he's climbed Everest and done this. So we were talking about risk. And I think it's not that you come to the point where you're really okay with all the uncertainty that comes with this stuff, but balancing that is, I want to explore the world. I want to know what it has. I want to understand humans. I want to see what the world has to show me. I want to see what that glacier looks like and that, you know, Alaskan island. And I want to know, how does a woman who watched her family murdered in Darfur get up the next day? Because if she can do it, surely I can do it after something what I think is rotten happens to me. So I want that so badly. That doesn't come with certainty and safety, complete safety. So then it's like, well, how bad do I want it? How much risk does it entail? And how do I do that math? And I think most people who do adventurous things are doing that same thing. They want this thing so badly that they agree to take on the risk to a point, and they have to figure out where that balance point is and where the risk is too high, and they say, not so much. And then to try to get through it in one piece, then you have to start approaching, how do I get through it? How do I manage the risk? How do I not panic? How do I develop the skill set to make me more able to handle the risk, handle the uncertainty, so that I can have this thing that I value so highly?
15: What are we slaves to when we don't do that? Are we slaves to money, economy?
14: I mean, I think it's
15: because
14: fear.
15: Certainly has to be based in something.
14: I actually think that we become more limited in our lives, right? Now, there's I often say people build cages out of fear and then live inside them, watching life go by them outside. And I don't want to be that person. Mm. There are psychologists who will tell you that the less you push your fear boundaries, I'm going to take on some uncertainty, I'm going to go after that dream, I'm going to try to do this thing I love as opposed to this thing that we think is secure. It's going to give us retirement. It's going to give us money. It's going to give us safety. And then you get laid off. Mm-hmm. And then your spouse gets killed. And then something happens and you realize, well, that didn't work so good. And then you don't have the skills to manage that. Yeah. My thought is, okay, one, you get one shot at this life, as far as I know. I don't want to sit in a cage of fear and have it go by. Not to be reckless, mm-hmm. but the more that you expand outside, either intellectually in terms of the ideas you're willing to entertain, or just physically, the more uncertainty and new things, it improves your brain, but it also increases the area that you're comfortable in moving around in. The more that you do that, the less that change scares you. And then you can handle more of what life is going to throw at you, because change is the only constant, right? Mm-hmm. You're going to lose people in your life. Jobs are not certain. You can't control when you get that family phone call, when, you know, your kid goes mm-hmm. off. I mean, change is here. You can try to make it, say, like, I'm going to have a steady job and I'm going to have this. I'm going to plan my life. You know, the gods laugh, right? So if you, the more that you push it, honest to goodness, like in your neurological synapse mind, right. you get more comfortable in a larger world. And then the more that it shifts, as the tides shift, you stay steady. Whereas people who try to keep it safe, when that doesn't work, mm-hmm. they're really lost. I mean, they don't have the skill. And then they get really scared. And humans tend to do very bad things when they operate out of fear.
15: As a result of the book, and I know you do speaking as well, have you had someone come up to you and basically describe themselves pretty much as the same way I described myself earlier, and then somehow made contact with them later and found any sort of,
14: you know, that it's interesting because there? I've had the book was very popular when it mm-hmm. came out. That's in right. an electronic yeah. version, which is why people were saying, do you have a print version so I can give it to somebody who's just, you know, either graduating, starting right. out some uncertain future, whether it's graduating, a divorce, a loss, a switch of job, a new business, whatever it is. And I said, let me think about that. And it took a while to actually get it into print, and mm-hmm. I added some more material to it. So I have, like, this whole list of thousands of people who bought this book for that reason. And I don't know. I have their email addresses. Yeah, so I could say, hey, could you tell me how has it worked out? Because now it's been, I wrote that 3 years ago originally. So right. now this is the revised version coming out in print. And we will have electronic versions. We don't have them quite. This one is available, you know, as of now, through my website, which right. is lanewallace.com, which is the...
15: So where is that one place you were? Maybe it was Chad, maybe it was the glacier. Where is that one place you were when you thought, this is the coolest life anybody ever lived?
14: Okay, so I think actually it was in the U2.
15: Oh, up at 70,000 feet.
14: You know, so. I had wanted to wear a spacesuit. Since I was 3 years old, I wanted to be an astronaut. Girls couldn't be astronauts. And I'm not really cut out to be a real honest-to-goodness astronaut. I'm like George Plimpton. You know, I just pop myself in for little bits to different lives, and then I pull myself out. But I was aware it's a once-in-a-lifetime. I'm never going to get back there again. And when I got to fly the U-2, I had to wear a spacesuit, which is scarier when it's real than when you're imagining it, like every adventure. But I saw the curvature of the Earth. And I saw space. And I'm there, up there, realizing how big the Earth is and yet how fragile the atmosphere is. And I'm off my planet. I'm off my planet. Now, I'm off my planet when I fly, but I'm really off my planet. And nobody gets to do that. Nobody gets. It took 2.5 years and a 3-star general signature to make that flight happen. And the guys in the squadron, the people in the squadron made it happen. They were tail dragger pilots. They liked my tail dragger writing, and so they made it happen. That, I think, was the moment where I went, oh, my God, you know, this is... There are others that are very close. The blimp through the Alps, you know, that for different reasons. But that was, you just looked and went, I'll never be back here again. Don't forget this moment. This is spectacular. Like, whatever I had to do to get here, the winding road. I'm in a spacesuit. I wanted to do this when I was 3. Mm-hmm. It took me a lot of years. I'll never be back again, but don't forget it. This is just... Don't
15: you just want to work all of those experiences into every conversation? You know, the perfect sentence would be, you know, when I was in the U2, thinking
14: about
15: flying
14: when
15: light
14: I was
15: seat with Harrison Ford, shortly thereafter I faced Rebels and Chad and was on a, I mean,
14: but you know,
15: really
14: the thing,
15: awesome.
14: here's the trade-off, right? I wanted to explore the world. I am Mac McClellan, when he hired me years ago to be a columnist at Flying Magazine, he introduced me to the readers by saying she's been an aviation writer for 10 years, a pilot for 13, and an enthusiast about life since birth. And he had not even met me face-to-face at that point. He just read some of my writing and talked to me on the phone. And it's true, right? I really wanted these things. But when people say, oh, you're so lucky, I say, do you know how much uncertainty I had to deal with to have those things? Not just in that moment. My career, my paycheck goes all over the map. I mean, I've had to figure out how to deal with, oh, this year I make money, next year I don't. How do I make that, you know, happen? The airplane came. I bought an airplane because I sold a book and I had two full-time contracts for, you know, 18 months. I had no life for 18 months, literally no life. I worked 7 days a week for a year and a half. I was very cranky the whole time. And then at the end, I had enough money to buy an airplane. So, you know, how much can you handle? I say, how bad do you want the mountain? Yeah. Like anything. How bad? If you want it badly enough, then all this uncertainty, you learn to manage it. And the good news is, the more you learn to manage it, the more you can shoot for, because it's not as hard as it was. Like anything else, if you practice it, you get better at it. So that's why the blog. That's why I have the No Map, No Guide, No Limits, because there are other people out there struggling. And I'm like, okay, we all need a little support here. You know, I like exploring some of the questions of risk. Why? What is this math of risk? What? Why do we do this? Where does vision come from? What is vision? There's a post up right now about what is vision, and you know, the tough questions that we ask, but also just some stories. I have this thing called "I Do This Because," and if anybody thinks that they're a good guest essayist for that, I want them to contact me, because all those people who say at the dark of the night when I think I'm crazy, because if you're doing an adventure, I don't care if you're starting a business or you're taking on Mount Everest or you're just trying to struggle as a single parent, you know, with limited resources, there's those nights where you just think, I'm crazy. This is so hard. I just want to curl up in a corner and make it go away. I want to be home on my couch. So I started this thing for people to write about in those moments of darkness when you say, why am I doing this? What's the answer that comes to your head? Those who keep going and doing it. I do this because. From their hearts, I do this because. And it is that trade-off of, I want this so badly. I want my kids to be okay. I want a career I love. I believe in the in heroes and these pilots in Poland whose stories were lost. There's a woman who started her own, she's a lawyer, started her own publishing company to bring stories out of Poland of pilots who were heroes in World War II and then kind of sold down the river. You read these essays, they're so inspirational of people, why they do it. Because we all need that inspiration to say, okay, you know, you're right. I do this because. And if there is a really good, compelling reason at the end of that sentence, I do this because, that gives you the energy to keep struggling, to deal with the uncertainty, to deal with the challenges. The good news is you end up such a stronger person who's not so afraid. That's the thing, not so afraid.
15: Blaine Wallace's book is Surviving Uncertainty, Taking a Hero's Journey. She's also the boss behind No Map, No Guide, No Limits.
14: .com. And the book is available on my website, lanewallace.com.
15: Great to see you. Thanks for coming
14: Good
15: in.
14: To see you, too.
15: Lane Wallace with us today, and we'll be back with more right after this.
9: Here's an interview from 2024.
16: Thank you for joining us on Course Correction. It's the Saturday air venture of Saturday of... I should really look proofread what I'm writing here. It's Saturday of AirVenture 2024. I'm Farid Guillot. As they said, it's going to be a hot one. And thanks to my producer, Jasmine, for joining me this hour. You have heard of the NASA form, the Aviation Safety Reporting System, but did you know it's also for drones? Ken Kranz is the Chief Technology Officer for Cognizant Technologies and is also part of the FAA Drone Safety Team. And he's here to tell us about how this emerging aviation sector needs safety reporting as well. Welcome, sir.
17: Well, thank you. Thanks for having me.
16: So it's interesting. You have this kind of this dual role. Not only are you involved in the technology, but you're also working with the FAA as far as, you know, this is, it's not necessarily the wild, wild west, but it seems like it's emerging, and we're trying to keep up with it to keep it safe.
17: Yeah, it's we're past the Wild Wild West part, and I think we're coming out of the barnstorming era,
16: right?
17: And things are starting to settle down. Yeah, and it became apparent that we needed to do something, and this was going back to 2016 when the drone safety team started. We needed to do something to try to capture what was going on out in the field and try to find out what the systemic problems were. And while it seems straightforward looking back, at the time it wasn't so clear, but eventually we found the path with the ASRS to log that information, to give people a place to log information and not have to worry about any kind of punitive damages or repercussions.
16: And we were talking a little bit beforehand about the difference in who's a drone pilot from the beginning of this industry and where it is now, and that trying to get the safety culture to keep up with that.
17: Right. Yeah, in the beginning, as the technology started to evolve, there were a lot of drone companies out there, or people who just, they put their shingle out and that's what they were doing day in and day out. And you would turn to companies like that and say, oh, I need you to do a tower scan, or I need you to, do a building inspection. And that's, I think we're going to, I hate to say this, but I think those kind of roles are going to be going away, except for maybe the very specialty type missions. I think now what we're seeing is companies bringing drones into the company and handing them to their employees and say, hey, this is, quote, another tool in the toolbox, and not going outside to the agencies like that, mostly because of cost. It was just too much overhead. But there are issues with that type of approach when it comes to just giving somebody a drone in the back of their car and use it when you need it. It doesn't go well, proficiency-wise.
16: The aviation safety reporting system, obviously, it in many ways it allows for people to report safety issues, either something they did or they see something.

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1: Self-reported data, so you're going to get a certain kind of skewed data. And when I say skewed data, this, because don't forget there's that flip side to the ASRS where if you self-report, you get some protection. Right, so a lot of
2: it's
1: times,
2: not complete, but you get
1: it's not
2: a fair
1: complete.
2: Amount. Yeah.
1: Yes, you have. It has to be. Mm-hmm. The bottom line is, it has to be an accident. What you've done, you just didn't mean to do it. You can't purposely go out and say, "Look, I'm gonna bust the B because I got to do this mission. I want to get paid, and then I'll just fill out an ASR." It doesn't work that way, right? It has to be an accident, and even then, not that you're gonna get off totally scot-free. I mean, there could be some, you know. They want you to go take a course again. Certainly in the crewed aviation world, that's kind of what comes out of it.
2: Depending on the company, there's always training afterwards.
1: Yes.
2: No matter what you report. So it's there's the learning component needs to come along with that.
1: Yeah. So I'm also a FAST team member and a drone pro. So what I do recommend for drone pilots which is the same thing I recommend for crewed pilots, which is if you've done something, yes, sure, go out and fill out an ASRS report so we get that data in there and you get the protection. Or if they tell you, if you're a crewed pilot and they tell you to, you know, write down a number, right? It's okay. I mean, people get very wonked out about that. You know, call the tower. All they really want to know is your name and some other information. Then don't talk. You don't have to talk about what happened. They just want the contact information. And then we always recommend you proactively, let's say it's stick with crewed, you know, if you did something wrong in the traffic pattern, go out and take a wings course or two. Go sit down with the CFI, have everything logged in your book, and then if the FAA does come knocking on the door, you show them what you've done. And I, most of the time, when the FAA sees that, it's same with, you know, drone pilots. If they see you've done this kind of stuff, they're going to say, you know what, you're doing the right thing. Okay, let's move on with life. If they want to do more than that, you can always pull out the ASRS slip. But that really should be your last. Some people start off with that. That's not the way to go.
2: Because it's all about your approach. And a lot of times if your approach is that, a safety way, a lot of times you're not making those mistakes in the first place. But it does happen.
1: Man, I filled out some. I remember taking off once and I was told to turn left and I turned right. There was a lot of chatter in the plane. And, you know, it happens. You know, we're humans, right? Mistakes happen. And, you know, it's not the end of the world. People get too wigged out sometimes about this stuff.
2: I could say in my professional life, I've filled out many.
1: Yeah.
2: And a lot of times it's just some of those reports were closed with it by your write-up. It looks like you have understood exactly what happened, and thank you for contributing to safety.
1: Yeah, and I would say for a vast majority of the reports that I have filled out, yes, you should do a very good job on the narrative. They want to know what goes on, but I always add in at the end what I feel the modification should be, right, for things like when it comes to heading type numbers that, you know, you might confuse. Maybe it needs to be turn 330, repeat it as a regular number, and then, you know, that type of thing as opposed to the 030, you know, because there's a lot going on in a plane and it's easy to get those things mixed up. So always try to put forward what you think the best, you know, solution to the problem would be, and then let NASA decide ultimately what they do.
2: You're listening to EAA Radio. I'm speaking with Ken Krantz as Chief Technology Officer. He's a technology officer for Cognizant Technologies. He's also on FAA drone safety team. I wanted to ask, so steering back a little bit to drones, we're talking about how the ASRS system works. What are some of those kind of those safety, I don't want to say violations, but safety incidents that happen we're seeing with drones?
1: Yeah, that's a good question. A lot of it is, you know, either flying into the wrong airspace or getting too close to an airport. One of the things I submitted this, and I remember I had a conversation with Becky Huey, runs the ASRS for NASA. She does a fantastic job, by the way. The whole team does a fantastic job, and not just going through the reports, but also making sure that your identity is, you know, is blotted out, and there's no way for people to do a trace back. I think one of the biggest things that I'm seeing in the industry is a lot of the systems are disjoint. Let's just take DJI. They have their own software, and they have

0: their bow tie approach when you're flying near an airport. You have to go through all of that, make sure. And then we have LANC, and you want the LANC, and you get approval where you're going to fly, and you kind of draw a polygram of where you're going to be flying on the computer. And then you're out in the field, and then you program your path. And I've already turned to, you know, the pilot in charge, because I typically will act as the safety officer on a tight mission, and the drone will be up flying, and I'll turn to them and say, I'll be honest with you, I can't guarantee that between what DGI says we're okay to fly in, what LANC said we're okay to fly in, and what we programmed are the same thing right now.
1: Yeah.
0: In other words, that we haven't extended, you know, past the boundaries. So I think that's the biggest problem, that we really need to get this stuff more integrated so that, you know, it all agrees, and that you don't find out that, well, yeah, I busted the airspace, you know, as far as the geo zone, even though I had a geo zone defined, it was too big. Yeah, you don't have feedback for that.
1: Is the, without people feeling like it's conspiratorial, does the FAA safety, because these drones, this technology has a lot of telemetry and, mm-hmm. and logging of, you know, exactly what it does. How can the safety teams or NASA get a hold of that telemetry without, you know?
0: That's a great question. They do not want it. It's a shame, mm-hmm. but they don't want it because it's just, I think, too much personal identifying information.
1: Okay.
0: And that's, yeah, and that, so if you go back to 2016, back then, I was actually trying to go the whole telemetry route when we hooked up with with Becky at NASA. And yeah, she made it clear it was just too much information. And NASA, they do a very good job. Like, for example, you know, they won't say, like, there was a 737 flying out of this particular airport in Texas, because then you'll be like, oh, yeah, that was Southwest, right? You know, they do a very good job of de-identifying that stuff.
1: Mm-hmm.
0: If you give them telemetry information with all of the details and lat longs and stuff like that, it would be next to impossible to take that out.
1: And you kind of hinted at that at the airlines. They their unions, the unions involved in all of the in harvesting. So a lot of times, if something happens in the airplane, you know, or certain things are always sent from the airplane to the company,
0: right?
1: And so a lot of times we'll get a phone call, but it's usually from the I can't remember the acronym, but it's a team that monitors this stuff. It's just hey, what happened here, you know? But there's a system in place so that it doesn't, it gets de-identified,
0: right.
1: and there's no repercussions.
0: Yeah, we don't have that yet.
1: Yeah, and until, I suppose, until that is worked out.
0: Yeah, we'll talk about this in 10 years.
1: Yeah, we'll come back. Should we make an appointment?
0: Let's do it now.
1: Oh, Ken, thanks so much for joining us today. It was a really nice conversation about something really important. So as far as reporting for drone pilots, your suggestions?
0: Report. When in doubt, report. Even when not in doubt, half of my reports, I've done nothing wrong. I've just looked at, like, for example, with the airspace, that's one of the reports I put in. I'm 99% sure I was perfectly fine. There wasn't something, I didn't need to report to protect myself. I reported that so NASA could look at it and determine if there's a systemic problem in the industry.
1: Ken Krantz is Chief Technology Officer
0: I fly
1: Technology
0: drones.
1: Officer. He flies drones. He's also part of the FAA drone safety team. Thanks for joining us. You're listening to EAA Radio.
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3: Getting a little background information here with Captain Todd Lobato, an air traffic controller and also, from what I'm seeing, airspace manager at Nellis Air Force Base, Creech Air Force Base, and the Nevada Test and Training Range. Good morning, Captain.
4: Good morning.
5: They get those areas are pretty busy.
4: Absolutely.
3: Oh, yeah, I can imagine the Nevada Test and Training Range is quite the place to be if you're a military pilot out there.
5: You guys could probably take some tips from these controllers here, bringing all these airplanes in and out.
4: They're amazing. I got to go up in the tower last year and to see what those controllers do. They're amazing.
3: It's kind of scary how they get the traffic in the right place at the right time around here.
5: Hey, not only that, but they look great in pink shirts.
3: Yes, they do.
4: I want one of those hot pink shirts myself.
5: There you go. All right.
3: So, Captain, how did this program come about?
4: This program started several years ago. The Air Force has always had what's called a MACA, or Mid-Air Collision Avoidance Program, and most of those were local. And this, when the internet started coming out, they seen the value that it would have to have one central place that everybody could put their base information on. So general aviation could see the military operating areas, special use areas, and the military training routes in one spot. It also gives a real-time, what it does is it shows what airspace is going to be scheduled, and that's through the FAA's MAID system. It's called the Military Airspace Data Entry. So you can actually see what airspace is cold, pending to go active, and what airspace is active. And in addition, it provides the MAC, or the mid-air collision avoidance, tips for those specific areas.
3: The idea is to keep military aircraft from intermingling with Joe Schmo out in his Cessna 150, who doesn't know you guys are out there.
4: Exactly. One of the things, as an air traffic controller, we see a lot of the people who fly locally around their ranges know where the restricted areas are, know where the military training areas are. However, when people are transitioning, say, across country, you know, they don't know where these airspaces are at. So when we have airspace violations, they generally are people not familiar with this. And that's why this www.cnavoid.org provides them a tool to go look at the airspace between where they're at and where they're going to fly and see what activity is going on in the area.
5: Let's talk about a typical incident. Let's say I'm putting along at the raging speed of 104 knots in my little 150, and there's an F-16 on a training mission. How much time, on average, would I have to actually spot him and do something about it if he was in the area?
4: You know, it's not very long, and this is just coming from air traffic control experience, working these ranges and working general aviation, and it gets to a topic that we're really trying to emphasize, which is talk and squawk, because how quick the closure rate is. If they're doing 400 knots, you're doing 100 knots, and then they're camouflaged, some of these fighters, not to be seen, and so when they're at the right angle, you're not going to see them at all until it's almost too late. We're actually showing some videos during our presentations, and one of them is called How Lucky Do You Feel? And traffic was issued. It was about 30 seconds, and it was almost immediately a warning went off. The small general aviation went by the fighter, and you see the fighter take a little bit of a speed bump, almost a little bit of wake turbulence, and it took 9 seconds for the front seater and the fighter to ask, you know, hey, did you see that plane go by to the back seater? The back seater never saw the small general aviation aircraft. And neither aircraft was doing anything wrong. But that goes back to what we're saying. If you're talking and squawking, air traffic can let you know what's going on as a general aviation pilot, and then we can also let our military aircraft know and help keep them safe. And nobody wants a midair.
3: No, absolutely
5: that's
3: not.
5: That's for sure.
3: How many airspace intrusions do you have per year out there?
4: You know, each range is unique. When I was working up at the Utah Test and Training Range, we were getting up to about 3 or 4 a month, and it was getting a little bit out of control, and that was prior to September 11th. We started working with the FAA and the FAA safety program, and we started doing notifications and briefings with all the air traffic control facilities, and the FAA was advertising for us, and when we did that, we went from 3 or 4 violations a year down to 3. And so we're trying to do an outreach program, and that's what cnavoid.org is about, is to educate the pilots, give them places to go to find this information. However, you know, in getting to that, another one of my jobs as a captain in the Air National Guard is we deal with First Air Force, and they do the air defense for the United States. One of the things that we're seeing increased violations of is temporary flight restrictions and the air defense identification zone. And they have to go out and intercept these aircraft, and it's quite expensive every time that they've got to send it out. And it's people not really talking or squawking or not flying with situational awareness of knowing where they're going or what airspace they're penetrating. TFRs are a problem, not a problem, but they're a fact of life. They pop up. People get airborne, something comes up in front of them, they don't know about it. But if they're talking to air traffic control, they should be able to help them out.
5: There was an incident that happened back. We're from the Philadelphia, Pennsylvania area, and there was a student pilot.
3: Yep.
5: From Smoketown, Pennsylvania, which is out near Lancaster, who busted. And I don't know if it was Camp David.
3: It was the ADIZ around DC.
5: DC, is that what it was?
3: Yeah, he busted that. Oh, did he bust that?
5: Yeah, and then he had the F-16 escort to bring him home, and a lot of questions to answer.
3: Yeah, he got grilled pretty good. That's
5: my worst fear would be, I mean, you can be in the middle of nowhere. And to you, as a general aviation pilot, VFR rated, you say, well, I'm in the middle of nowhere. But you don't realize that that is a military training route, and you just don't know when they're active.
4: We deal with that a lot, especially at the Nellis, Creech, and the Nevada Test and Training Range, because people fly into North Las Vegas, come in to have a nice, good weekend. Well, when they depart, it does look like a big, open desert. And so we're noticing, like I said, GPS or VFR, not talking in squawk and any, with anyone. They're not familiar with the local area, and they're, you know, GPS. Those are the three things that are in common. They fly just right through the areas, and they get joined up on.
3: Do you? Oh, so you do intercept them then?
4: Some of them, it depends. We definitely track them, and we try to identify who they are. Just because it does stop our training missions, and it does create a hazard for them also, especially with the restricted areas. In a MOA, anybody can transition through a MOA. There is military activities. However, you know, we still encourage you to talk and squawk. Now, restricted areas, those are set aside for a reason. Those are there for our guys to go in, drop their bombs, do their training. There could be stuff coming off the aircraft. They can be doing tests, artillery, and so forth. So there's a lot of reasons that restricted airspace is important. So, however, if you're talking to the controlling agency, they should be able to keep you aware and let you know if you're approaching that area.
3: So now you guys are linked up to other websites to help pilots get the big picture on this?
4: That is correct. We've been working really closely with FAASafety.gov. On their main page, we have a link back over to our website, cnavoid.org. FAASafety.gov, if you're not registered there, I would highly recommend it. They send out notices about the temporary flight restrictions that are coming out. We just seen one that came out a couple weeks ago, and I got it. It was on the Grand Canyon, and that was the first I heard of it. But you can, when you register on this website, you can put in a profile with a zip code and a radius, and it'll give you emails on anything that's happening in that area. And that also includes training seminars.
3: Nice.
5: That's very good.
3: Well, as pilots, we all have to be aware of the big picture because, you know, what we don't see can definitely get in the way of us. I've flown aircraft that have had TCAS on board, and I'm looking all around. It's telling me this guy's 3,000 feet below us at 4 miles, and I never see him. And this is just
5: general aviation. And that's a
3: general aviation
5: aircraft designed to be seen.
3: Right. It's not a military aircraft.
4: And normally, from a controller standpoint, we can, if we have both people radar identified, we can give traffic, and, you know, we'll try to help deconflict, give vectors to separate the, you know, to make sure you guys don't merge. Or, you know, talking to both of you, we could separate you by altitude.
5: There you go. Well, it sounds like a very, very vital service that's probably overlooked by most of us little putter-around pilots. And there's military operations areas in every state of the Union, isn't there? Just about.
3: Well, the area that we're in, the East Coast, has all kinds of AEGIS units and stuff, MOAs. And, of course, we have the capital, as you know, the well, D.C. So there's a lot of stuff out there for East Coast pilots to avoid, definitely.
5: Yeah.
3: So, and the website, well, you've given me two here to help out. It's cnavoid.com.
4: It's
3: and,
4: .org.
3: .org, I'm sorry.
4: .org.
3: I'm sorry. It's cnavoid.org, and also you can tie into that through faasafety.gov. So between those two websites, you ought to be able to get the big picture.
4: Absolutely. They're both great websites that both the FAA and the Air Force are working together on.
5: Well, Captain, thanks for joining us.
3: Yeah, good luck out there being an air traffic controller.
5: And remember, when at Oshkosh, see the airplanes and avoid touching them unless the owner says yes.
3: That's exactly right. I'm mostly Fast Eddie.
5: I'm Digital Dave, usually.
3: And this is EAA Radio.
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6: Welcome back, 1248, final segment of Friday, final segment of Paul Prydecker's Squawk 1200 for this week.
7: It's been fun working with you, Fareed. Look forward to another year.
6: We're saying our goodbyes now, so we have plenty of time to talk to Kevin LaRosa, the second Hollywood stunt pilot and aerial coordinator. Welcome.
8: Thanks for having me, guys. Pleasure to be here.
6: Yes. You've done over 100 films with various roles, some acting, as I've seen, you know, looking up your filmography. What do you like as a stunt pilot, and what do you like? What do you enjoy about it?
8: I think the creativity. You know, I come from an aviation background and a filmmaking background. Third generation pilot. My dad was an aerial coordinator and stunt pilot. But I love helping turn storyboards into reality. That's a really cool thing. And the more practical flying, the more aircraft we can get on feature films and TV and less CGI, the happier I am.
7: Well, I'm sure there's some variability in this, but there has to be a lot of planning and choreography and figuring this out. I'm guessing you don't just get in and go.
8: Not at all. There's a lot of work. We say months of planning, you know, weeks of hardcore prep and then shooting. It's prep hard and shoot easy is what we look for. And there's something I like to say, you know, the term stunt comes into play. Mm-hmm. I feel like what we do for a living is very non-standard. We land on trains with helicopters and fly under bridges and do weird things. And yeah, that's stunt flying, but it's so well choreographed and it's so planned and it's, you know, the FAA works with us and sanctions everything we're doing. We use our movie manuals and our waivers. By the time we actually get out there and do it, it's so highly controlled that it, to me, it's not a stunt.
7: Well, it's a bit like the air shows out here. I'm sure for the general population that maybe don't have an aviation background and they look up and see what's going on, they think, oh my gosh, this looks unsafe, but it's not.
8: It's so, I mean, I feel more unsafe when I'm just cruising around my own little super decathlon. The time we're on set, all the people we have involved, all the professionals, it's super straightforward and it's well planned.
7: You mentioned FAA waivers. That has to be part of the process for some of this, right?
8: Absolutely. So interesting enough, if there's an aircraft that's going to be seen on camera or fly a camera, if it's going to be within 500 feet of non-participants, so the general public or people not involved, you have to use a waiver. And the FAA gives you a set of guidance and limitations and provisions that let us protect the general public and then also protect those people within that 500-foot bubble.
6: Talk a little bit about step one through as best you can. You know, step one, the director or the producers want to have a specific shot. They're showing you the storyboards. Before you can actually start burning the fuel, which is where it really becomes expensive, What are some key details that you're looking at?
8: Great question. One of my jobs as an aerial coordinator, we don't always have ourselves in the limelight. My job is to bring in the right people for the right job and put them in the right spot. We build a team, and every team is going to be different depending on what we're doing. So when I first get those storyboards and the creative talk, we say, hey, okay, I need an MD-500 Little Bird, and it's going to be doing this activity. And I'm going to bring in the best people for the job, and that's how we build our team. And then we get the right assets, so the right helicopter, the right camera gear, and we put that together. And that happens a month out typically, and that's what makes the job successful, those little things.
7: So you've got an amazing background and ability to do this because you see both sides of it, right? You're on, you know, the filmography side, the flying part. But do you get into situations where people responsible for the film want to do something and you just say, yeah, we can't do that?
8: Absolutely. So in my opinion, the number one most important quality of an aerial coordinator is the ability to say no and then suggest an alternate way to do it, which is still going to be dynamic and cool, but it's going to keep us safe. With Top Gun Maverick, it's a perfect example. We had to push the limits of the camera systems, the aircraft, and the people to the very limit without crossing the line and compromising safety, and that's where we lived.
6: We're speaking with Kevin LaRosa II. He's a Hollywood stunt pilot and aerial coordinator, as you spoke about. It's not stunt pilot is a kind of a misnomer. It's highly planned. So I'm just going to list a couple of films, and I just want you to pick some tidbits out that you want to say, you know, I had this challenge to do this or that. We're not asking you to dish about actors. We're more interested in some specific challenges to some of these films. You don't have to do for every one, but so you've worked on Iron Man, Tom Clancy's Jack Ryan. It's a TV show. I really enjoyed it. Bourne Ultimatum, 1/6 Right, which is very cherished in the aviation community, that documentary. Ant-Man, Zero Dark Thirty, Mr. and Mrs. Smith.
8: All fun projects. 1/6 Right, I'll start there, was a cool one. Brian Terwilliger, who's a dear friend of ours, he was here at EAA Air Venture. That was my dad who did most of the camera flying in that movie, and I'm actually pictured as a student pilot. Funny enough, I was a commercial pilot by the time we shot it, but that's a movie that's near and dear to us, too, because Van Nuys is my home airport.
6: Oh, yeah.
8: You know, some of the other ones you mentioned, Jack Ryan, you know, I got to fly a C-130 with a company I love, TBM Inc. They fly a couple of old A models. Lucky enough to get SIC typed in one, so we use that a lot for the movie work. But, you know, we're throwing real, you know, rib boats out of the back of it and operators jumping out and chasing the boat. So some of the flying we do is highly authentic and realistic. And that's always fun to put together.
7: I was thinking before we started the interview that I was going to ask you this question about, did you just wake up one day and say, this is what I'm going to do? But it sounds like you were born into it.
8: I had no other. It's exactly what I wanted to do. You know, as a kid, you know, we always see kids flying little toy model airplanes making noises. Yeah. I was the kid that held the video camera flying the airplanes because I grew up on movie sets watching my dad, and I absolutely love the art of moving the camera. I mean, really what I am is I'm a dolly driver. I call myself a meat servo at the lowest, you know, possible level, but I have an aerial director of photography sitting behind me, and he's directing me where he needs to go to be able to compose that shot. And it's my job to put them in the right spot, and that's really fun.
6: Let's talk platforms. Some are what we know as business jets, and some may be piston aircraft. And what are the typical ones you put cameras on, and what are some interesting ones you put cameras on?
8: The two jets that I'm using right now mainly are the L-39 Cinejet, which is a platform that I dreamt up and rendered up in 2016 specifically for Top Gun Maverick. And then the other one is a Phenom, which is a business jet, Phenom 300. Mm-hmm. My friend Jonathan Sabano owns that and modified it to fly the shot over Gimbal, also used that on Top Gun. So they're the two main jet platforms right now. And then the helicopter is the Airbus H-125, just a fantastic camera platform.
7: If you just want to go out and have fun flying, is it in your Super Decathlon or do you have another fun machine?
8: I got my Super Decathlon when I was on the movie Devotion up in the Northwest, and I fell in love with this little airplane that was for sale. I just love stick and rudder flying, and everything I get to do in the movie business is fun. It's exciting. A lot of different aircraft, but there's nothing better than putting your Bose headset on and playing music and going out and doing aerobatics. That's just true stick and rudder. That's my meditation.
6: I wanted to ask you about Devotion because there's a lot of good buzz about this film. And I just tell me a little bit about your involvement and what you enjoyed about it.
8: I got reached out to by the Black Label Media team. And they basically called me and Michael Fitzmaurice, the aerial DP, and said, hey, we're making another aviation movie. This time it's a true story about naval aviators, and we want the Top Gun, you know, touch on it. We want real flying, practical stunts. Can we do this with real Corsairs and real MiGs? Can we pull this together? And, of course, for me, it's 100% you can. It just takes money and time, right? So we did that. We brought a great team together. Ericsson Aircraft brought in Corsairs and Sky Raiders, Planes of Fame, Steve-O and Steve Hinton, brought in MiG-15 and a lot of other great aircraft, another Corsair. And we made a real, you know, period correct movie with authentic aircraft and authentic flying and flew them, mind you, in the snow and ice and in conditions we wouldn't necessarily want to bring warbirds these days. It's pretty fun.
7: Wow. Kevin, do you go outside of the U.S.? Do you do work internationally?
8: Oh, yeah. No, we go worldwide. I mean, a couple years ago, we were in Saudi Arabia doing a big feature film. We've been in Africa and Morocco a bunch. I just worked on The Gray Man, which is streaming on Netflix. We were in Europe and Croatia and Italy. So, yeah, we're worldwide.
7: And your schedule, is it booked out for a while?
8: It's pretty busy these days.
7: You know what you're doing?
8: That's one thing with the movies, you know, business is it's hard to plan anything. We always joke, you know, if you want to get a job, just try to plan a vacation, and that's where the job's going to try to book. So don't really have a lot of flexibility there, but it's worth it because, you know, we have a passion for it.
6: I can remember from my flight instructing days that I was jumping in and out of different airplanes. What is it like for you to maintain currency so that you feel like you can perform at your highest with all these different airplanes?
8: I feel like I spend a fortune every year in training. It's, you know, it's kind of my job and up to me to train in all these different platforms, and I try to pick the ones that I use most. I can't do them all. So typically that's the Black Hawk and the Bells and the Airbus. So all that's factory training. The L-39, I go to Jet Orbit Training Center. So I try to train in all these, and I also work with flight safety. So constantly trying to do at least yearly currency on the main platforms I fly, and my business manager is constantly yelling at me because it costs a fortune. But it's, as you know, we're all pilots. You have to be proficient.
7: Absolutely. I mean, with what you're doing and the responsibilities that you have, currency is not enough. It's really proficiency, isn't it?
8: Yeah. Yep. Absolutely.
6: What's your competition?
8: So I'd say there's about 10 individuals in the world who do what I do. And I have a massive amount of respect for all of them. A lot of them are idols or people I look up to, my dad being, you know, one of those people. I, from a young age, wanted to be an aerial coordinator and a motion picture pilot who did jet, helicopter, airplane. And I feel like there's probably only two or three of us in the world that do all of those platforms. And I felt like that was important. Just, you know, the similarities that you get at production, you know, if I'm flying a jet with a camera in the same movie, I'm going to take that same look and feel and style of flying into the helicopter, and I like being able to do both.
6: Quickly, I want to ask you, how does the legend of Art Scholl hang over your particular
1: industry?
8: I think the best thing to say, I mean, he was a legend and an incredible pilot, but just like anything in aviation, when something goes wrong, it's hard to look at, but we have to look at those things so we don't make those same mistakes. And I think we do that with everything. When we approach a feature or anything, we try to learn from past incidents so they're not recreated. We try to learn from our never again moments. We all know those as pilots, and we say, I'm never doing that again. So in reference to Art Scholl, I think it's just something that we're aware of and we have to respect and keep a watch out for.
1: Kevin, thanks very much for joining us.
8: It's absolutely my pleasure. Thanks for having me, guys.
1: Our guest has been Kevin LaRosa II. He's a Hollywood stunt pilot and aerial coordinator. You're listening to EAA Radio.
9: This is Digital Dave.
3: And I'm Fast Eddie. I completely missed that cue at all.
9: No, you came in dead in a timely fashion.
3: Well, I know enough to follow you, but if you fall on your face,
9: you really
3: I fall
9: misguided.
3: Too. Yes, I am.
9: Anyway, who do we have with us, Fast
3: we
9: Eddie?
3: We have Rochelle Spector and Lindsay Constable. Or,
9: I think
3: Costable.
9: You got that wrong. Costable.
3: Costable.
9: Cost here. A bunch.
10: Yes.
3: Like everything else in avionics and aviation cost a lot.
9: Yes, there you go.
3: And they are here for the I Heart Flying Foundation, which is Women in Flying / Scholarships.
9: Cool. Yeah.
10: Yes, hi. Thanks so much for having both Lindsay and I on with I Heart Flying. And super excited to be here. We're celebrating two amazing things this year. One, our one-year partnership with EAA as our main partner. And second, the launch of our second scholarship for 2018, Eagles Soar Hearts Explore. And we're doing $10,000 combined flight training scholarship to help two more young women get in the air this year.
9: Wow, that's very generous, very
3: that
9: generous.
3: That is a great sponsor, I'll tell you what.
9: And that's to start them through the whole path, in other words, materials, lessons, whatever.
10: Yeah, absolutely. And we also have other partners and sponsors on board. Bose Aviation, they donate their A20 headsets. King School, they donate a pilot bundle pack for any level of license. We have Jessica Ambatz on board, Aviation Life Clothing, Go Rentals. So we have a lot of great folks that are behind us.
9: Wow. All we need now are some women to want to go fly.
10: Yeah.
11: Absolutely.
3: Well, you know, that is one thing that has really changed over the past years. You're seeing more and more women getting into flying, and in the military as well. There are a lot of fighter pilots, tanker pilots, transport pilots. They're women, and also in commercial aviation. We had a 737. What was it? Southwest Airlines popped an engine in flight. It was a woman pilot. She greased the airplane in. Did a great job.
9: That means
3: job
9: she landed it, right?
3: Yeah.
9: She okay, landed. Just checking.
10: Absolutely.
3: She the did image a great of, job landing.
9: Yeah, the image of greasing an airplane is not pretty.
3: No, only when you and I are doing it, we leave
9: actually,
3: a mess.
9: What I heard this morning, I don't know if you were there, the C-5 and the KC-10 that are here were flown in by the same woman.
10: Nice.
9: Wow. She flew one in. They threw her in a car, drove her back down to Milwaukee, where she picked up the other one and brought it in.
10: Nice.
9: So that's
10: girl
9: crazy.
10: Power.
9: Yeah, exactly.
10: Yeah.
3: It's good to be the king. The
10: yes, girls
3: the,
10: fly.
3: Yes, the heavy they do.
9: And they fly well, apparently.
10: Yeah. Yeah,
9: they've got lighter arms. You know, they don't get so tired.
10: That's what it is?
9: Yeah, yeah.
11: That's it?
10: But a bump.
3: Yeah, I know. You're going to go with the better power to weight ratio.
9: That's
3: there.
9: It. Exactly.
3: There it is.
9: Exactly. So how do we find out more about applying for these scholarships or the whole organization?
10: So you can go to iheartflying.org. That's IHART flying.org. And you can find out about our missions and goals, where to donate, our current scholarship opportunity. Which runs until August 10th. It's a four-week period. And the total value besides the flight training scholarship for each of them would be about $7,500 worth of flight training scholarships
9: that's
10: and gear.
9: Significant. Yeah, that is quite something.
10: Yeah, we've already helped three young ladies so far this year, and by next month we'll have five just in 2018. So
9: that's great.
10: Yeah.
9: Are you guys pilots?
10: I am a pilot, and she is working on being a pilot.
3: She is a student pilot.
10: She sure is. And, that's what we're really about, is mentoring, inspiring, and empowering women to say, if we can do this, you can do this too. And don't ever let anybody tell you there's something you can't do. And,
12: And we have a lot of women, too, that are, taking a non-traditional path. So they may have given up a life to focus on their family, build up their family and have kids. And so now they're in their 30s wanting to become a professional pilot. So we want to support all of those women who are getting excited and igniting that passion for aviation. That's what iHeart Flying does.
9: And coming home.
12: Absolutely.
3: There are some great role models out there, too. You've got like Patty Wagstaff, Julie Clark. Mm-hmm. Jackie B, I believe. There are a bunch of women pilots. Ashley Shelton, she's a wing walker for her husband Greg. There are a lot of women doing a lot of things out there, and it's time we get more of them involved. And I like this program. It's just great.
10: Thank you. Yeah, and just really showing women that there are plenty of viable career options in aviation available to them. Not just being a pilot. Obviously, we're trying to promote getting more pilots. I mean, at the end of the day, we're losing on average 87 pilots a day. So what do we do to fill that pipeline and try to at least get somewhat of the demand filled for the airline pilots that we are going to need within the next several years? And the need and demand is there. And not only just for opportunities like this, but exposure, role models to go out there and that are willing to be selfless and pass the torch and inspire and get people excited, ignite that magic for flight. What can we do to get people excited about aviation and actually want to get them to get involved, whether, ATC, aerospace engineering, aircraft mechanic, even being a fighter pilot. There's so many exciting jobs available, and people need to know about them and where to look.
3: Right.
9: Right.
3: And that's what you're all about.
9: So do you plan on having outreach programs like to high schools or junior high schools?
10: Yeah, I already started doing career days at some local schools and talking about, from kindergarten and up, all the different career options available in aviation and a pathway to get there and, different places to look for financial opportunities because, it is quite expensive whether you're looking at a career option in commercial aviation or corporate aviation or whatever path you want to get into. Any financial help is help.
9: Oh yeah, although that is changing rapidly because the airlines are having to adapt because they can't get the pilots.
10: They can't get enough pilots,
9: so they're running their own training programs and such.
10: Yeah,
3: I was talking to Paul Prideker about that yesterday. He's with Air Wisconsin,
9: I think.
3: And he was saying that they're offering signing bonuses, and they are significant.
9: Yeah, very, very significant, like more than a year's salary.
3: Yeah, really. And that's how they're scrambling. And there are also airlines out there that are starting pilot training for their airline from ground zero. You walk in, you're a ground pounder. You walk out of there, you're an airline pilot.
10: Wow. Yeah, and there's a lot of institutions. For instance, aviation, Southern Utah University's aviation program, they offer a gateway program. And it's just a lot of these schools are just offering to where even at 500 hours, you can be an employee of, say, SkyWest, for instance. Or, and you're starting, ground up, and they're offering to get your bachelor's and master's for pretty much nothing. And you're being paid as an employee starting your retirement. And, there's so many amazing options out there if you want to get an education while doing your flight training.
9: Do you see an increased interest in pilots, becoming a pilot from women?
10: Yes, absolutely. Just in a four-month period with our scholarships, we've had over 400 qualified applications.
9: Oh, and now it gets difficult.
10: Oh, yeah. Oh, yeah. Yeah, absolutely. And our friends at EAA just love us for that one, helping us go through those applications.
9: Yeah.
10: But you know what? Again, and that just really validates our journey and shows the need and demand for opportunities like this. And what can we do to touch as many people as possible? And, I know we're touching a lot of people that we're not hearing from, but this isn't about us. This is about everybody else and us having a voice for those that don't and being able to empower others and, like I said, get people
9: and show
10: excited
9: them the way.
10: And show them the way, because a lot of people need that extra boost or encouragement or don't come from a family that's says, yes, you can. Or a situation where, you know, the father or family members are saying, hey, yeah, you can do anything. So whatever we need to do, again, to really validate their journey, too.
9: Okay. Now, how do we find out more about you guys?
10: So, again, go to iHeartFlying.org. That's I-H-A-R-T flying.org. And then also iHeartFlying is on Instagram, Facebook. Me, I am Rochelle. And we have Lindsay over here at Cost of the Travel.
12: Absolutely. Yes, yes, yes. We actually have a pretty global following. So we talk to women all over the world, not just here in the U.S. and Canada. And these women come to us for advice, mentorship. They want to know how do I face these adversities and how do I move forward? Because, you know, a lot of them aren't supported as a female in their own flight training in parts of the world that, you know, you would think that they would, because there's not a lot of them. But so they come to us with those struggles, and we are trying to empower them, encourage them to really take the next step, overcome. Because as Rochelle says, what do you say about that airplane? It's the greatest neutralizer.
10: It's the greatest neutralizer. It doesn't care if you're black, white, male, female, at the end of the day, or who you think you are, or how much money you have in your pocketbook. You know, at the end of the day, you need to be able to safely fly that aircraft.
9: Fly the airplane, fly the airplane, fly the airplane.
10: Fly the airplane. Yeah, absolutely.
9: Isn't that on a shirt? Keep calm and fly the airplane?
13: That's it. Exactly. Yeah. And that's also a good life rule, too. Keep calm and do whatever you need to do.
10: Yeah, do whatever you need to do to get that airplane down safely, or
13: that's
10: aircraft.
13: Right.
9: And
13: that's right.
9: Don't let anybody steal your dream.
13: No, absolutely not. If you can think it, you can do it, for sure.
9: I mean, look at us.
13: Yeah.
10: Pursue your passion. Absolutely. So, and what can we do? Like, not it's excitement, but fun. You know, we don't want people to be thinking like they're sitting and watching paint dry. We want to make this fun and exciting, whether you're talking about aviation safety or any aspect of aviation. So what do we do to make it fun?
13: Exactly.
9: I mean, don't know. What do you do to make it fun?
10: Hang out with us.
12: Hang out with us and try to help remove some of the barriers that take away from that, which is financial.
9: Right.
12: So if we can be an organization to partner up with other great organizations to limit those barriers and pull that weight off of people's shoulders, and they'll come into this without thinking, oh, my goodness,
10: this is
12: a $250,000 investment.
10: Yeah.
12: They think of it, well, you know what? Here's how I'm going to do it. It's not taking the whole elephant at a time. It's you know, it's a marathon, not a sprint. You've got to really piece it up and say, okay, I can do this year, and move forward in that flight training the right way, a strategic way,
9: right,
12: to make it financially sound.
9: And that is changing now so
12: Absolutely.
9: Much. I mean, it used to be, get your license, get your commercial,
12: right,
9: get your instrument, go build time.
12: There's no rushing it.
9: Yeah.
12: There's no need to rush it.
9: Right.
12: You do it the right way. Absolutely.
10: Yeah. And like Lindsay said, you know, we're all about breaking down silos, coming together as a team to build one another up, because we can certainly accomplish much more together than solo. And that's typically when we do launch a scholarship, we partner with like-minded companies, organizations, and flight schools to do two scholarships at once.
9: Mm.
10: So each
9: time,
10: so now we're doing like two, which is, you know, whatever we can do to help as many people as possible.
9: Yeah, that's fantastic. How many people do you have involved, like your organization itself, members or whatever you want to call it?
10: You are looking at us right now. We are actually we have been growing rapidly, but we are a two-woman show at the moment.
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14: I'm Piper Wells, here for EAA Radio. Today I'm talking with Doug Ward, who flew 37 missions in the ball turret position on a B-17 in World War II. If you're not familiar with the ball turret, it is literally a glass and aluminum ball on the belly of a B-17. Doug's job was to shoot down enemy aircraft that would attack the B-17s. Doug Ward, it is a privilege and an honor to talk with you today. Thank you for taking the time. Tell us what you did in World War II.
15: Well, I was a ball turret gunner on a B-17. I flew 37 missions over in Europe, 15 out of Italy, and then we went up to England for D-Day, where I finished the rest of my missions in England. I was pretty lucky to make it back after 37 missions. We came back many times with our engine shot out, or our hydraulic system shot out, and our plane shot up pretty bad, but we always made it back.
14: You were 92 years old today, but when the war first broke out, you were 19. How did you first find out the United States was at war?
15: I was only 18. I was just out of high school. And when I graduated from high school in 41, they tried to get us in the CC camp. And that was a civilian corps. And we didn't join. we found other jobs, and then all of a sudden Pearl Harbor was hit, and it was 1942. Then I was 19 years old. So I enlisted in the Air Force. I enlisted because I knew I'd be drafted, and I was 19, single, and I knew I'd be drafted, so I enlisted so I could get into the branch of service that I wanted to be in. And so that's how I got in the Air Force at 19.
14: I watched a video of the ball turret in action. This video was from a B-24, and the ball turret was retractable. Was your ball turret retractable?
15: Well, I trained in a B-24, but I trained as an engineer, not as a ball turret gunner. I went to Willow Run, Michigan, over in the Ford plant where they manufactured the B-24s, and I went through there as a crew chief, and then I picked up a brand new B-24 at Willow Run, Michigan, where they manufactured them, and we flew it to St. Paul, Minnesota, and that's where they put the Norden bomb sights on. And after being there, after they put the Norden bomb sight on and training on with that, we flew out to Wendover, Utah, and then I at Wendover, Utah, I went to gunnery school, and I trained as a gunner, and then we went to Idaho, where we started to form our crews, and all this time I was an engineer, and I was supposed to be the top turret gunner, but I ran into a bunch of fellows that I got to really like, and they needed a ball turret gunner, so I asked my pilot if I could get off his crew and join their crew as a ball turret gunner. Well, they said, sure, you can come along with us as a ball turret gunner. So I didn't know my first mission, I crawled down in the ball turret, and I had never been in one before, and I closed the lid, and I spun around in that ball turret all cramped up, and I thought to myself, what in the heck did I get myself into? But anyway, I got used to riding down there, and I got along okay.
14: Silly question, but have you been back in the ball turret since World War II?
15: I only got in the ball turret on the ground. Just they let me crawl in it, and they closed the lid. But I would really like to get in it. They got on their B-17 here. They got a working ball turret, and I would like to get in it in flight and spin around a few times and try it out again.
14: What was it like being in a ball turret?
15: Well, you were all cramped up there. You were down in there for 6-7 hours, and you were all cramped up, and your parachute was up in the plane, so if you got hit, you had to get out of that ball turret and go up into the plane to get put your parachute on to be allowed, if you had to be allowed. But other than that, you were down there, and it was quite uncomfortable at first, but as you got used to it, it wasn't too bad at all. But you were there for, like I say, for 6, 7, 8 hours.
14: You flew 37 missions in World War II. On how many of those did you encounter enemy fire?
15: We encountered flak. Flak was our biggest enemy. Fighters you could shoot back at, but the flak, you had to fly right through it. And flak took out more airplanes than fighters. That was the most dangerous, was ground fire from what they call flak.
14: Where were you when you found out the war ended, and what was it like?
15: Well, I was down in Texas when the war ended. If I can remember correctly, I was at a dance hall or something, and when they announced it, all heck broke loose, and people were really joyous. It was quite a celebration. People were hooping and hollering and quite a relief to know it was all over.
14: Tell us about your scariest mission.
15: They were all scary, but this one, when I had to get out of the ball turret, come up into the plane, our hydraulic system was shot out. We were supposed to bail out, but the pilot says, I think we can make it back home if you want to stay with it. So we all stayed with the plane, and I went up into the front part, helped the engineer fix the hydraulic line that controlled the brakes. We'd already chopped the windows out, and we were going to throw parachutes out to slow the plane down. But I held the hydraulic line with a pair of pliers, and he had sufficient enough power to stop the plane. We made it back okay without any injuries or damage.
14: Obviously, death was a very real possibility for all the people in your crew. I'm sure everybody dealt with it differently, but how did you live knowing that every day could be your last?
15: I lost my best buddy, my high school classmate. He was 19 years old. He was a P-51 pilot. And I was supposed to meet him in London for his 20th birthday, and I went to London, and he never showed up. So then the next time I got a day off, I hitchhiked over to his base, and I talked to his wingman. He told me that they were strafing an airfield, and they were so low that when he went to pull up, his wing caught in the ground and flipped him in. He said he looked back, and all he saw was a ball of fire. So Chris was my best buddy at 19 years old, was already an ace at 19, and he was supposed to have been the youngest ace of World War I and World War II. You can just imagine a 19-year-old boy fill up his airplane with gasoline and say, go get those Germans. And they didn't have any fear and any, they weren't married, they were single, and not a care in the world. That's the kind of pilots they like to have, were fearless.
14: I understand that you recently received a medal from the French government. Why were you just awarded it, and what is it for?
15: Well, that award goes way back to Napoleon, and it's quite a distinguished honor to get this award. Lindbergh got it, Eisenhower got it. I could go on and tell you all kinds of influential people that received it, and here that little old me got it for participating in the French, liberating the French.
14: You lived a long life since these days. How did your experiences in World War II as a young man shape the rest of your life?
15: Well, it gave me a lot of inspiration to pursue my goals that I wanted to do. I have my own airport, and I own 6 airplanes, and I still fly a little bit at 92. I think you do a lot of growing up when you join the Army. You got a lot of responsibility, and you grow up a lot faster. It's a good experience. I know there's kids from my hometown that if they hadn't gone into the Army, they'd have wound up working in the gas station or at the Super Value or in the garage. But they got their education free, and they went on. One became a lawyer. Another one I knew came a superintendent of schools, and they all took advantage of the education they got. It really helped them, helped a lot of people in a lot of ways.
14: Do you think losing your friend in the war has changed the way you've lived those years?
15: It made men out of them. They went from youth to adulthood in a very short time because of the responsibilities they had to encounter.
14: Before I let you go, I would like to ask you one more question. You are 92 years old. What are you most looking forward to in the coming years?
15: My health is your attitude towards life. If you're an upper or if you're a downer, and I'm an upper, I get up in the morning, and if it's raining, it's raining. Nothing you can do about it. And I tell people, it's your attitude. I mean, you got to be an upper. You can't be a downer and grump about things all the time. There's always a better side to life, so make good use of it.
14: My guest today has been Staff Sergeant Doug Ward, who volunteered for the ball turret position on a B-17 and flew 37 missions in World War II. Mr. Ward, it has been a privilege to talk to you today. Thank you for taking the time.
15: Well, thank you. I appreciate you coming and interviewing me.
14: For EAA Radio, I'm Piper Wells.
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16: Good morning. All right, this is EAA Radio. This is Digital Dave. I'm joined today by Mr. John Typen, who happens to be the 2005 National Flight Instructor of the Year.
17: Good morning,
16: Dave. How do you do that?
17: Well, it's a complicated process. It's actually a lot of donation and time and volunteer to the aviation community as a flight instructor, putting together seminars, flying with students. I'm a pilot examiner as well, just that kind of dedication to aviation.
16: That sounds like a full-time job.
17: It actually is a full-time job.
16: At least.
17: It's my second full-time job.
16: And your first keeps you, that just pays for the second.
17: My first one is in corporate education, so it's all about education.
16: Well, those guys need some education. We're not going to go there. Now, you've got this very interesting brochure that I think you'd like to talk about. It's called Kids Can Fly Too.
17: Right. National Association of Flight Instructors, in conjunction with Aviation Supplies and Academics and Sigtronics, have come together to offer an opportunity for young folks over at KidVenture to fly an FAA-approved simulator. Flying that simulator, they actually get a logbook signed off, and they take that logbook with them.
16: Wow.
17: That time actually counts as time towards their private pilot certificate. So this isn't a simulator that's just a toy or just a game. This is the real thing.
16: Okay, so then if my son was to come over, you'd get angry if he tried inverted flight and any of those other things he likes to do at
17: home. That's not in our lesson plan this time around. However, it can be done.
16: Yeah, not you just got to remember to cage the gyro, but anyway.
17: Exactly, that's right.
16: So this is a new program for this year then?
17: It is a new program, and we're very pleased with the volunteers, the flight instructors who have come forward from the community to donate their time for this opportunity. And, of course, yesterday was our first day, and the enthusiasm in the young folks is just fantastic.
16: I imagine you have to get there early. There's a line.
17: There is a line. There's a line there. We have just one simulator, and we're already making plans for that to grow next year. So yesterday we worked with 32 young folks, and they all walked away with their first logbook.
16: Oh, that and a big smile.
17: A big smile and some enthusiasm, and I think a seed that's planted for the future, and that's our intent.
16: Yep. Now, do you find the kids getting nervous and scared and upset?
17: No. You know what inspired this is my granddaughters, who are now 10 years old, and I have a simulator at home. And when they were 7, they started saying, "Would you turn on the simulator, Grandpa, and play with this?" And it's a natural for young people. Mm-hmm. They're used to video games. They're used to that kind of thing. But this takes it to the next level. This takes it to real instruction that is practical and has a purpose. So no nervousness, not at all. In fact, it's amazing how much these young folks already know about the basic instruments and how to fly airplanes.
16: Well, that's pretty scary. And
17: the next generation is well on its way. It's a good thing to see.
16: Well, that is a good thing. Now, do you? I mean, obviously, these kids do this one time.
17: They do it one time. They spend a little time with their flight instructor up front on a pre-flight, reviewing what they'll be doing on the simulator. Then they sit down. They stay with the same CFI through the entire process. Then they sit down at the simulator and actually fly. So we start out over Oshkosh, 2,000 feet, headed north. And they practice by reference to the instruments only, flying straight and level, some turns to the right, some turns to the left. And every now and then we cut an engine on them to see if they can make it back to the runway.
16: Oh, my. Have you had success with that?
17: We have. Actually, they've done a great job by reference to the instruments, which is directions from the CFI as if we were the ATC giving them, you know, vectors.
16: So you're not even looking out the window. This is IMC flying.
17: This is IMC flying for the young folks. And, again, they're used to these
16: instruments.
17: Well,
16: that's pretty impressive. I mean, I can remember some of my first flight lessons when they trick you into doing things because they know you're fixated on one instrument instead of looking at all of them.
17: And you certainly can see that with the young people as well. But they do take to this naturally. So after that lesson, then they sit down with the CFI for a post-briefing and the signing of their logbook. And that's when it's all smiles.
16: Oh, yeah.
17: And it's great.
16: That's so very cool.
17: Yeah.
16: And it'll be interesting to see if that ever helps in the transition to a real airplane.
17: It will be. It will be. We're keeping their names, and I suspect that down the road we'll be hearing from some people that will bring their logbook out and say, that's where it started. Hopefully we're planting those kind of seeds for the future.
16: That'd be fantastic. Now, let's jump out and digress just a little bit. The National Association of Flight Instructors, I've heard of it. What is it? What's the purpose?
17: It's a group of flight instructors who have come together to promote professionalism in flight instruction. The whole idea behind it is flight instruction is a profession, as any others, And we want to recognize those flight instructors who have dedicated themselves to flight instruction as a true profession. And so becoming a member, there are a lot of benefits to that, magazines, discounts from suppliers, but more importantly, kind of a community of professional instructors who intend to do the best job they can do out there safely. There's a piece of that that's very exciting called the Master Certified Flight Instructor, or Master Flight Instructor.
5: Mm-hmm.
17: And that piece is for flight instructors who have shown continuing education. As a lot of your listeners probably know, flight instructors need to revalidate their flight instructor certificate every 2 years. Well, the Master Flight Instructor program encourages them to do that in a very, very important way, and that is to verify through activities 32 different continuing education units that are done every 2 years. And that's in categories of continuing education themselves, learning more about flying, additional ratings or something like that, donation pro bono to the community, publication and media services, and then, of course, instruction, whether it be in an airplane or in a seminar, so on and so forth.
5: So you guys are elevating the art of flight instruction, if you want to say. I mean, so often the scenario was it's the newly ticketed pilot working towards commercial, multi-engine. He's flight instructing to build time.
17: That's true.
5: And you're saying, let's do this right. Let's take this as seriously as it really should be taken.
17: Very much so, and flight instructors who build time are serious flight instructors as well, too. We want to be certain that while they're in the flight instructor community, they're

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4: I'm Afterburner Al.
5: Digital Dave here.
4: And Fast Eddie. I'd like to welcome Michael Baum, who is the author and creator of the Aviator's Model Code of Conduct. And maybe if you could explain to us just a little bit what that means. We're not talking about aircraft models.
5: That's what I thought for a second. I had to look at that.
4: No, we're talking about a code of conduct. Lots of
5: To be a model, I guess, like a model citizen is what
4: right,
5: I'm saying.
4: Exactly. Yeah. To be a model aviator, you've developed this, and you know, lots of industries have ethics guidelines or codes of conduct. And, you know, as in school, we had the student's handbook and the code of conduct they had to follow. And
5: did you ever read yours?
4: No, it made a nice doorstop, though.
5: I think he's probably dealing with same mentality.
4: But in developing this, what have you identified as some of the tenets of this code of conduct?
6: Sure. The code of conduct, it's been about a 2.5-year project interviewing over 100 leading folks in the industry to try to find out what's important. When you start your flight training, they'll typically throw the FAR AIM at you and maybe a big jet flight manual. And you're just really wondering, well, what do I want to be when I grow up? How do I become whatever goodness is or whatever safe is? And it's a process. Well, how can we perhaps do a little better, get people on the same page and better articulate what's important? And, of course, the issues well transcend the limited scope of what's in the FAR, both because it's the minimum requirements and because from a regulatory perspective, it's a very limited number of issues. So the thought was, can we put together a succinct brief document? Otherwise, of course, pilots might not read it, but a brief document that touches upon the issues that are considered important and in some ways provides modest advocacy also. So the issues, to respond to your question, were to start with, it seemed as though there were 7 pigeonholes we could deal with. The first principle is called General Responsibilities of Aviators, and it ranges through a lot of things that you'd probably find obvious, including in high-level statements, including seeking excellence in airmanship and recognizing and managing risk effectively, aspiring to professionalism, and adhering even to applicable laws. So you'd say, well, gee, that's pretty obvious. Why say it? Well, as a practical matter, it hadn't been brought together and smoothed over, embedded so widely so that we could get a coherent framework for that. The other issues at the highest level include a fair amount of treatment of passengers because, frankly, perhaps at least ethically, we owe slightly more of an obligation than telling people how to fasten or take their seatbelt off and get out of the plane in an emergency. And again, underscoring all of these issues are done in a voluntary, non-regulatory fashion. So there's no legal requirement to follow this code per se, but maybe it's just helpful to the industry.
4: If I'm interpreting this right, you know, instructors, of course, they have a responsibility to be professional, and that's why the FAA talked about that. But you're right. You don't see anything in the regulations about just pilots and following a certain code of conduct. It's certainly implied in the regs, and industry magazines do endless articles about it, but to actually have something formal like this is quite interesting.
6: And, of course, good moral character only applies to the airline guys, right?
5: Oh, yeah.
4: That's right. So.
5: And radio people.
4: But I suppose maybe that is the only official statement the FAA has about a code of conduct.
6: So the other issues touch upon training and proficiency, environmental issues. How do we deal with fueling procedures in a world where the world seems to be against leaded fuel? So there are ways.
5: So in other words, you don't really like it when we sump the tank and then go, okay, and throw it on the ground.
6: Well, you know, it's not
5: That's
6: so much
5: like pet peeves.
6: Right. Well, the bottom line is that going to come back and bite us aviators in a big way? And if through a little bit of care and thoughtfulness, can we preserve ourselves?

0: adults in a more effective manner. So the other two issues deal with the availability of the use of available technology. Also, security issues post 9/11 are considered, and again, ultimately, the advancement and promotion of general aviation. By the way, all this material, this whole project, has been done on a totally free basis and is available to the aviation community for adoption. By way of example, the COPA, the Cirrus Owners and Pilots Association, has now come up with an iteration of it and uses that for their critical decision making. Other large flight schools are giving it consideration. So the hope is it's a model and it's available, and I can hope that the aviation community will find this to be beneficial.
1: We were talking beforehand that it is available on the web.
0: Yes, there's a website that I've put up that it's available both in Word doc and PDF formats, and it's www.secureav.com. That's spelled like the word secure, S-E-C-U-R-E, with two extra letters. A is in Alpha, V is in Victor, one word. www.secureav.com.
1: How long has this been in development for you?
0: It's been about 2.5 year process. It was ultimately spawned after going through instrument training, and I can remember instances where my instructor would say, you know, line up and I want you to put your hood on, go down the runway for takeoff, just looking at your DG, and say, by the way, you don't want to do this 0-0 thing, but you're permitted to. So there was always a delta between what was considered safe and what was legal. And what I've done with, along with the high-level precepts of this code, are to include a whole series of sample recommended procedures that can be tailored to a given aviator or to an aviation group so that it's truly suitable and well-vetted within that particular culture of that group. And lastly, in terms of the products that are available, yeah, there's also a passenger briefing online that people can, a model passenger briefing. But there's about a 300-page annotated commentary that I'm sure most aviators will never want to see, thank goodness. But it is available that will provide interpretation downstream, as well as help associations that care to implement this code consider how they might best frame it to be suitable for their particular needs.
1: Now, I'm looking at the annotations here, and it looks very organized. What is your background and how you arrived at presenting this code of conduct?
0: I was a litigator, for better or for worse, for a bunch of years, and then I went back for worked as a consultant in the information technology industries, and then went to business school and worked in Silicon Valley for quite some time in information security. But probably the skill that helped me the most is I spent a fair amount of time working voluntarily with the International Chamber of Commerce in the United Nations Commission on International Trade Law, developing rules for electronic signatures and the use of the Internet in e-commerce. And that structured way of going about consensus building was something that proved to be quite helpful. And it's a living document, and in that regard, as we get more experience with this and things change over time, I will collect the comments, and there's an editorial board composed of the adopting organizations being put into place, and we'll, again, just update it and make it available so that it's hopefully sustainable for the community.
2: How are you being received so far by most of the industries? I mean, a lot of it's got to be head-scratching and going, what is this again?
0: Yeah, I mean, like anything new, people said, so what are you doing? And there were skeptics. This is my third year of coming and doing interviews and, well, I mean, interviewing people. Finally, now the thing is out. And I've been fortunate that now comments are coming in that have been very favorable, and of course the NAFI has been very supportive in this process, and also people as diverse as John King and Barry Schiff and folks from the U.S. Department of Justice, as well as local flying clubs. So I think this may have touched a nerve, particularly where we want to keep the government away and be able to regulate ourselves and demonstrate in a cogent way an appropriate level of safety. Perhaps this could be modestly helpful. As a practical matter, a fair amount of the aviation insurance industry players have expressed interest in making this available to their people, precisely because of the risk management.
1: Michael, we want to thank you for coming in. Michael Baum is author and creator of The Aviator's Model Code of Conduct. 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
4: And we are at Four Corners today, and Four Corners is hopping. It's just bouncing all over the place. Charlie Becker is the EAA Director of Chapters and Home Building. Thanks for having us down at your venue here, Charlie.
5: Great being on.
4: It's a beautiful Friday. It looks like a great day for One Week Wonder. It's back.
5: Absolutely. We are working hard trying to get a Sonics YX built in 1 week, 7 days.
4: So we started this Monday,
5: 8 a.m.
4: And here we are on Friday, and it really is coming together. I've come by every day and looked at it, and it's got an engine on it now. Looks like the wings are built. Most of the fuselage is done. What are they working on now?
5: Well, we are working on the cockpit stuff now. We're going to do the canopy later, you know, hopefully this evening, later in the day. And obviously, the engine, although it's on there, is not completely ready to go yet. So
4: it's
5: we're working on that.
4: Not all plumbed in yet, yeah.
5: Yep, and we're finishing up the tail section so that we can get that on there. So lots more to do, but we're making great progress.
4: Awesome. Well, we're going to spend the whole hour talking about this One Week Wonder project. But before we do that, why don't we talk a little bit about EAA stuff and what's been going on with chapters and home building over the last year?
5: Yeah, you bet. Well, obviously, you know, chapters are emerging from the dark days of the pandemic and getting back to flying young eagles and doing pancake breakfasts and getting together and meeting in person. So if you're not yet a member of a chapter, I'd strongly encourage you to consider that. There's local groups all over the world, 900 EA chapters, great people, the best you'll ever meet. And just a lot of fun, and they're geographically, you know, locally based. So, you know, it's a great support community as well.
4: Well, and of course, big program, Young Eagles, right? So chapters is where you're going to find a lot of the Young Eagles activity and the Eagle Flights activity.
5: Absolutely. So most of the Young Eagles are flown by EA chapters. You know, it's like 80% plus are done through the chapter network. So It's a great opportunity for kids to get their, you know, first flight in a small aircraft. We're trying to, you know, get back up to our normal, what I'd call our normal pre-pandemic numbers. You know, we went as low as 8,000 during 2020, but now we're, last year was about 35,000. We're trying to hit 60,000 plus. That's kind of what our normal cadence has been. And with the 30th anniversary of Young Eagles, as of this week, we're going to celebrate that all year long. So we've got some incentives for chapters to get out there and start holding rallies. We've introduced digital signature, a digital signature app for the Young Eagle form. So things are going good.
4: Yeah, and anything to progress, right? To move forward, and digital and computer stuff is a good way to do
5: it. Yeah, always trying to make it easier for our chapters to execute on programs.
4: Right. Now, tell us a little bit about Four Corners. This is where we are today here at One Week Wonder. Four Corners is kind of the central hub now, or has become that, of Oshkosh AirVenture. Tell us what's going on right here in this area.
5: Yeah, you bet. So right next door to the One Week Wonder, of course, the One Week Wonder is the most active area. But right across the street, we have the Learn to Fly Center, which has been very busy as well. We're issuing student pilot certificates. We've got forums going on all day. People are answering questions about what it takes to become a pilot. We also have our some simulators in there that we're teaching people on. So a lot of activity going on in there. We also have some information about the 30th anniversary for Young Eagles. Across the way is our member center. And that's where we can sign people up for a new membership. We can renew your membership, answer any questions. We have some of our government staff in there answering questions about our advocacy efforts. And then the last corner this year is our EA merchandise tent, and you can get loads of different EA merchandise there. One thing I do want to mention, too, that's new this year is we have a lifetime member center this year. That's a new offering down on the flight line. So if you're a lifetime member, you can stop in there. Relax in some air-conditioned comfort, get some water to drink, I've even been told that there's some Dove bars in there, although I haven't made it by there yet myself.
4: You got to get your armband. They won't let you in without your armband.
5: I know, but I'm a lifetime member. All I got to do is walk up and tell them, and they'll give me that armband, and I'll go in there. So
4: right.
5: Might be another reason to join as a lifetime member.
4: Yeah, absolutely. And it looks like, I've been a lifetime member for a very long time. And, of course, we had an offering of things, and it looks like they've kind of centralized that down into that wonderful new pavilion, which is going to be, I assume, available every year going forward now.
5: It is, and rumor has it that there might even be an upper deck added.
4: Ooh.
5: So for some good sight lines, some good photography of the air show.
4: Well, I like your rumors, Charlie. What other rumors do you have to share with us today?
5: Well, we're going So probably the second half of our year-long celebration of Young Eagles, we're going to offer double Young Eagle credits from January of 2023 through Next Air Venture. And that is, if you fly a Young Eagle and you're a member of a chapter, the chapter gets $5 towards improving their Young Eagles program, you know, buying iPads to run the digital signature or signage, or I've even seen chapters take out ads at the local movie matinee about the Young Eagles program.
4: That's
5: so,
4: a cool idea.
5: But for that second half of this year, they'll get $10 a flight. So that'll start in January of 2023 and run through Air Venture.
4: Do we have any sponsors we should mention when we're talking about things like that?
5: Well, we Phillips 66 has been a great sponsor right out of the gate. You know, Sporties has been a great sponsor as well, supporting us with their Learn to Fly course that every Young Eagle gets an opportunity. And there's many others that have supported the Young Eagles program over the years. So, you know, we couldn't do it without their help.
4: And this Learn to Fly Center, this is fairly new in the last, 6 years?
5: Yeah, we really just started it last year. You know, we've dabbled with it in the past, but we've made a real commitment to this being one of the four corner spots. And the reason we made that commitment is we have shifted our Pilot Proficiency Center into part of our museum. You know, we added like about a 21,000 square foot addition to the museum.
4: That's huge.
5: It is huge. It's our largest expansion in probably 20 years or 25 years. And what we've done is the top floor is an expanded kid venture area, and the lower floor is the Pilot Proficiency Center. And we're looking to do year-round programming there about improving flight safety.
4: So what all do you have over there in the Pilot Proficiency Center?
5: We have like a dozen Redbird simulators with different scenarios that you would work through as a pilot, and we have some CFIs teaching those scenarios. We have an area that we can do some forums as well, and then on the upper side, we have all the kid venture activities.
4: Wow, that's really cool. I haven't been over there this year yet, but I definitely want to check that out.
5: Yeah,
4: we just dedicated
5: the facility earlier this month, so it's brand spanking new.
4: So with that said, the Four Corners Learn to Fly Center is more for promoting what's going on over there, basically, right?
5: Well, no, this Learn to Fly Center is really a place to be introduced to the idea of getting your pilot certificate. The Pilot Proficiency Center is more for the entrenched pilot. They already are flying. You know, maybe they're, you know, we do everything from IFR to VFR to experimental amateur built stuff out of that facility.
4: And it looks like you have some sponsors for that too. Redbird, of course, being one of the big ones.
5: Yeah, Redbird has definitely made it possible to offer all of the flight simulators and to offer some of that programming. So they've been a great supporter.
4: Well, and they're fantastic simulators. They really are good for GA, especially.
5: Yeah, a lot of chapters have purchased Redbirds, and they just keep getting better and better.
4: All right. Well, that was a pretty good wrap up of what's been going on. I think we should mention the raffle too, while we're at it.
5: Sure.
4: The J3 Cub raffle.
5: Yeah. So we have a absolutely beautiful J3 Cub raffle. Tickets are $100. You have to buy them while you're here in Wisconsin. I would love to own that aircraft, but I am not eligible, unfortunately, as an employee. It would look a little suspect if I won.
4: Yeah, right.
5: But I would love to pick up that Cub. I mean, I have a nice Wag Aero Cubby, but that one puts my Wag Aero Cubby to shame.
4: Speaking of, we just got a couple minutes of this segment left. Speaking of EAA and staff, It looks like you're on a recruiting mission. Let's talk about that a little bit.
5: I absolutely am on a recruiting mission. One of my great staff members got married, and her husband moved to Alabama for their flight training, or for his flight training in the Wisconsin Air Guard. And I've lost her, so now I need a new chapter field rep. So if you're involved in EA chapter and you want to come to Oshkosh and work here at headquarters, I am in the process of looking for one new chapter field rep to help support our chapter network.
4: Well, and EA as a whole is also trying to recruit quite a bit of people.
5: Just yep. like everybody, we're in search of really passionate, dedicated people.
4: Yeah, and just a little promotion for Oshkosh itself. It's a very reasonable cost of living here. It's not a hard place to live year-round.
5: No, it's a very enjoyable community. I've been here 22 years and absolutely love it. The weather, that's a little bit challenging at times, but the summers are great.
4: Yeah,
5: and of course you have Air Venture, which is Christmas in July. So
4: that's right.
5: It's hard to beat it.
4: Well, cool, Charlie. Well, hey, listen, you've got a setup to talk to a bunch of people for the rest of the hour, and we're looking forward to that. But we're going to take a little break and come back and dive right into One Week Wonder. Jaymont G, we're on the fly at Four Corners at the One Week Wonder Pavilion. 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
6: Hey, good morning, and welcome to From the Stand, broadcasting from the Roscoe Morton Tower at Air Show Center. Right now, two very distinguished gentlemen are joining me, Doug Rosendahl from the Texas Flying Legends Museum and Steve Brown, President and CEO of the Commemorative Air Force. Good morning, gentlemen.
7: Morning, Steve.
6: That was in unison. Perfect. Thank you very much. We rehearsed that earlier. We'd like to start out just talking a little bit about the Texas Flying Legends Museum. Doug, you're here as part of the group that's reuniting veterans and their aircraft. Where did the idea for this come from?
7: Well, the Texas Flying Legends, we're dedicated to employing these airplanes as a tool to tell a story. And the story is that, a couple generations ago, an entire generation of young men and women laid it all on the line so we can live free. And those folks are leaving us at an alarming rate. And while they're here, the Texas Flying Legends is doing everything we can to capture those stories and make people understand the reality of what happened then and the price that was paid for the liberties that we enjoy. And so we brought 11 airplanes and 9 veterans together in different venues to try to capture these stories both on film and so that young people here at AirVenture can have an opportunity to hear their stories firsthand and learn more about what happened at that time.
6: And the veterans arrived today, correct?
7: Some of the veterans arrived on Sunday. Yesterday we had 3 veterans there, and we painted the stripes on the invasion stripes on the C-53. And I've got to tell you, that was really an incredible experience. Everybody that missed that really missed a great opportunity. The reenactors up in the Warbird area just did a tremendous job of really putting it on. The colonel showed up with the tech order in the Jeep and laid it all out for them, and they got mop buckets and drywall brushes and painted the stripes on the airplane like they were. You know, we see all these invasion stripes on all these beautiful restorations, and they're perfectly masked and shiny gloss paint. That's not how it was. You know, overnight they painted invasion strips on literally thousands of airplanes. One number that was cited yesterday was they had to find 30,000 gallons of paint in 24 hours. So they went house paint, car paint, any kind of paint they could find in England to get these, you know, thousands of airplanes painted with the invasion stripes overnight. So it was a Herculean task, but it's a great story. And so our objective was to capture that story in an exciting and engaging way, and that's what we did.
6: All right. And that airplane will be actually part of the show today?
7: Yes. We're loading up the veterans. We're going to give them a little tour in the C-53 of the area, show them the grounds from the air, and then bring them back in and welcome them onto the Scott's Warbird Plaza at 2:30 right at the beginning of the show. So we'll fly overhead during the National Anthem and the air show with the C-53 escorted by Air Corps and a Navy airplane, and bring them in and formally welcome them to Oshkosh.
6: Excellent, excellent. Now, for those who are not familiar with a C-53, exactly what is that?
7: Well, the C-53 is the transport version of the DC-3. It's basically an airliner that was commandeered by the military for the war.
6: All right. And, Doug, how did you get involved with the Texas Flying Legends?
7: Well, that's a kind of a long story, but
6: we've got time.
7: The folks in Texas went out to buy a Mustang, and the first airplane they bought, I was remotely associated with, and Warren Peach up in Minot, and myself, Casey and Bob Odegaard, we were kind of in at the start, and it's been amazing. In about 3 years, they've acquired an impressive fleet of airplanes, and we keep them based in Ellington Field down in Houston for the winter months, and then when the humidity and the hurricanes come, we fire them up, fly them up to Minot, North Dakota, to the Dakota Territory Air Museum, where we do maintenance, and they're housed in the Texas Flying Legends wing. We just completed a big addition to the Dakota Territory Air Museum, and I'd encourage anybody, if you're traveling, you know, the joke is, why not Minot? Well, freezing is the reason. But there is an unbelievable air museum, the Dakota Territory Air Museum, that's associated with Texas Flying Legends in Minot, North Dakota. And encourage anybody, if they're traveling in that part of the world, it's a great gateway to the plain states of Canada. And stop by if you're passing through, getting fuel or clearing customs, to take a minute and go check the museum out there.
6: Great. How many of the museum's aircraft are here?
7: We have all of our flying airplane are here. We have 11 flying aircraft.
6: Okay, and here. Those would be what?
7: Boy, what, now what you're putting me on the spot. we have the B-25, Betty's Dream.
6: Okay.
7: The DC, the C-53, Duchess of Dakota. We have two Mustangs, Dakota Kid and Little Horse. We have an FG-1D Corsair, formerly known as Kathleen. A Wildcat. A P-40 Aleutian Tiger.
8: Zero.
7: A Real Zero, one of the four or five flying Real Zeros. A Harvard, absolutely impeccable restoration of a Harvard that's brand new to the thing. We have just purchased the L5 Stinson that won the Rolls-Royce Heritage Trophy at Reno. That airplane actually flew on D-Day, and right now up on the Scotts Plaza Warbirds in review, Mert Hansen, who flew it on Iwo Jima. That's another great story. Mert flew off a carrier, landed on Iwo Jima about 3 or 4 days after the flag went up on Iwo Jima. Landed, ran into the south end of the airport was still occupied, or the north half of the airport was still occupied by the Japanese. He landed, turned around, ran down, jumped in a foxhole. They gave him his orders. One of the guys was fueling the airplane, was shot. He went out and poured the gas in the airplane himself, and literally within 15 minutes of landing on Iwo Jima, he was up calling in artillery. Wow. And he's here today. I'm missing one airplane.
6: TBM?
7: Oh, yeah, a TBM Avenger.
6: Okay.
7: We just acquired a TBM Avenger and had a ceremony down in Houston this spring, and George 41 Bush came out and signed the airplane. And so it's a great, great addition to our fleet. And I would reckon there's more to come.
6: Now, Doug, you are with Texas Flying Legends, also very much involved with the Commemorative Air Force. And Steve Brown, as we talked about before, president and CEO of CAF. These two groups are working very closely together, where obviously the missions are aligned to, first of all, restore and fly these historic warbirds, but also to share the stories of the veterans and salute their service to the country.
7: Right. And there's just one thing I'd like to add. I got involved with the Texas Flying Legends, and I was down there with the folks, and they were acquiring these airplanes, and they asked, well, now we've got these airplanes, what should we do with them? And I told them what we were trying to do with the Red Tail Squadron and what our objective was, and laid out our vision to build the Rise Above exhibit. And so the folks at Texas Flying Legends gave us the money to build and put the Red Tail Rise Above exhibit, and I've got to give a plug for that up in the Warbird area. Please, yeah. If you haven't seen it, it is a double slide-out traveling exhibition with a 50-foot by 7-foot-tall panoramic screen that tells the story of the Tuskegee Airmen and how we used their example to rise above adversity when we had an accident to rebuild our airplane and fly again. It is it's an excellent documentary. We travel all across the country because of the great generosity of the folks at Texas Flying Legends to make that happen in conjunction with CAF.
9: Yeah, I wanted to acknowledge that. We appreciate the Texas Flying Legends here at the CAF and Doug Rosendahl and his vision with the Red Tail Squadron.
6: Right.
9: And that was really his vision pushed and supported by the Texas Flying Legends. So our organizations work very closely. We enjoy all of their, many of their members, if not most all of them, are members of the CAF and vice versa. So we appreciate them.
6: Yeah. And Doug also was the P-51 pilot yesterday with the yeah, pigtail in the air show.
9: Black row here at the end.
6: Yeah, it was a beautiful show, and we did talk about the trailer and the movie, and really, when both of you told me about the movie and I hadn't seen it, you both said, you have to go see it. You absolutely have to. And I thought, well, okay, when I get time, I'll go do it. Well, I made time. I did it, and it was the best investment of time in recent memory. That was a couple of years ago, and it still sticks with me. And now when I have the opportunity, either here or Sun and Fun, to watch it again, it's inspiring.
9: Yeah, everybody here should do it, because it takes, you know, what we try to do in the Warbird industry, both the CAF and Texas Flying Legends, is take the lessons of the past and bring them forward and make them applicable to today. And really that Rise Above trailer and the traveling exhibit does that, because it lets kids of today see the trials and tribulations of history that they probably know nothing about, that Americans just not many years ago had to fight through to fight for their country. And if they can overcome those adversities, then they can rise above their own situation to exceed their dreams and reach the heights that they want to reach. So it's really a very, very impactful and moving. We see hardened old geezers come out of there with tears coming out of their eyes that typically never crack, and it's right. A very moving thing.
6: Good. Exactly where is it in the Warbird area?
7: As you proceed north towards the Warbird area and you go by the ride in the Ford Trimotor exhibit, it's just on the north side of the Ford Trimotor booth. Right there you'll see the Red Tail Mustang there. If it's not out flying, it'll be parked on the Scotts Plaza right next to the exhibit. And again, we'd encourage everybody to stop out and take a peek.
6: I agree. And I can't give it any more a higher recommendation than what I can think of. And it is really worth the investment of just about 30 minutes of time. And although it doesn't matter today because it's a little cool, but it is air-conditioned and very comfortable.
7: Heated if need be.
6: There we go. Either way, it's Oshkosh weather. The only thing we can't count on is snow, but everything else is fair game.
7: So. Don't bet on it.
6: Doug, appreciate you joining us today. Doug Rosendahl from the Texas Flying Legends Museum. He's here with the airplanes, and we're going to talk with Steve Brown a little more, the CEO and president of the Commemorative Air Force. But we're going to take a quick break, and from the stand, you are listening to EAA Radio.
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8: This is Digital Dave.
10: And Fast Eddie.
8: And I still can't get my fingers in there.
10: And things are still broke. But
8: yeah, especially with us.
10: The good news is we didn't break it this time.
8: That's right. One of the major laws of troubleshooting is it broke? Did you break it? Can you find someone else to blame?
10: Hey, and speaking of finding someone else to blame, we got our good friend here, Barnaby Wayne Fan, is back with us. Good morning.
11: Good morning, guys.
8: I gave him an official title, the Bottomless Font of Knowledge.
10: We won't go any further than that, trust me.
11: We don't need to go there.
8: He's here to lend legitimacy to our program.
10: Good luck.
11: Only alone, though, right, guys?
8: Yeah.
11: But
8: yeah.
11: I'm back every year to renew it.
8: Now we heard you made a major announcement in your forum yesterday.
11: For those of us who are been around long enough, remember the Facet Mobile, which we brought here in 1994. It's hard to believe it's been that long.
8: Yeah, no kidding.
11: But that project went through various interesting episodes and kind of disappeared. And a few years ago, some of the guys from EAA Chapter 292 up in Independence, Oregon, approached me and said, you know, we're done building World War I replicas. We got enough Newports and de Havilland IIs and things like that. We want to build facet mobiles. And so they actually came.
8: More than one?
11: Yeah.
8: Uh-oh, a squadron.
11: Well, what they did is we came down to where the remains of the original facet mobile are, you know, it's partially restored.
8: The remains. Doesn't sound good.
11: Well, when engines stop at 600 feet, life gets really interesting for a brief period before you hit the fence.
8: Oh, wow.
11: So, that airplane had been partially restored, but it never got finished. So the good news was it wasn't covered, so they could get to the structure and we could reverse engineer the airplane. Because, you know, when we built it the first time, we didn't make detailed plans. We were running off dimension sketches.
8: Okay.
11: And so, but I did still have my original, you know, numbers and things like that. So reverse engineered it. And then remember last year when I talked to you guys, we talked about using NC machinery to make parts and all of that. And I told you I couldn't tell you what it is. Well, now I can tell you what it is. It's facet mobiles, because what the guys up in Independence did is they actually modeled the entire structure of the airplane in SolidWorks.
8: Wow.
11: And then they have their own homemade three-axis NC machines. And so they actually NC'd all of the tubes and all of the gussets for the hull. And
8: production line.
11: Really? Well, it could be. Right now, they've got, they told me they have six builders signed up to want to do it. They've actually, the entire hangar wall up in Independence is covered with Fastmobile Elevons and fins and rudders because they've built the fins and rudders and control surfaces for six airplanes. And then a gentleman named Bob Engel is building the lead ship. And so that airplane is structurally complete. It's on the gear, the engine's hung. And they're in the you know the other 90%, which is the systems,
8: right?
11: You know, plumbing, wiring, all of that. Best bet will probably be taxiing by the end of the year, early next year. But the cool thing is that when they built the first airplane, they did one test run of all the tubes and PVC pipe first and clecoed that up to make sure it looked about right, and then they ran the first set of parts in aluminum, and they got them off the machine and. They said, you know what, before we do much more, let's just cleco it up and just see how we're doing. And so they clecoed it up and shook it a little bit so you could hear a little click of all the clecos, you know, bottoming in the holes. And they had the truss sitting on the hangar floor and it was rocking. And they went, uh-oh, it's twisted. And then they got out their digital levels, and what they found out is the airplane was dead nuts straight. It was the hangar floor that was
8: right,
11: twisted.
8: The hangar floor was not level.
11: But, you know, because it's a fully triangulated truss, it was so cleanly true just coming off the NC machine that they didn't need any fixturing. They didn't need a level table. They just literally leveled up a couple of sawhorses and started driving rivets.
8: Wow.
11: So, you know, it's pretty cool. And if fate is kind, you know, next year there'll be a Fastmobile flying again.
8: Oh, my goodness.
10: That's great.
8: Now, are they going to use a 582 engine? Or
11: oh, God, no. We are done with two strokes.
8: so done with two strokes.
11: Well, you know, I only let an engine stop in flight on me once.
8: Okay.
11: You know.
8: So this is definitely going to be the little check jet then.
11: You know, dreams.
8: Let's go to the other end of the spectrum.
10: What is that, the PBJ engine or whatever it is?
11: I have sketches, but I'll probably never go that far. No, the Ship 1's going to be powered by a converted VW.
8: Okay.
11: We had a lot of discussion about what engine to power it with because one of the issues, you know, weight and balance is a serious issue. But, you know, eventually it got down to HKS Jabiru or VW, and the VW is a little heavier. But it's a lot less expensive, and the guys up there are much more familiar with them.
8: Right. They have them all on all the Newports, right?
11: And yeah. And I think they're actually going to have the liquid-cooled version on their de Havilland 2s. So in any case, I was able to find the original weight and balance sheet for the airplane. I mean,
8: that's an organized man.
10: You got that right.
11: That's a lucky man. Because I was looking everywhere for it. Couldn't find it. I looked at all my notes. Couldn't find it. And finally, it was at Air Venture last year. I was at dinner with the guys from the chapter, and Dave Ullman was, the president of the chapter. He said, "Well, you know, you should have had it in the airplane when you flew it." Mm. And it went
8: bing,
11: bing. Yeah, so I went and because I've got the little pouch that we all put our, certificate of airworthiness in or our registration in, and I had actually looked at that before, and sure enough, folded up in the back. Where you never look at it after the first flight, there was the original weight and balance. And so I was able to copy that and get it up to the guys, and they're now weighing things off and we're adjusting engine mounts and doing all those things home builders do to get the CG in the right place.
8: Getting rid of the cup holders.
11: Yeah, now what's really interesting is that the engine they're putting on it is going to be close to 90 horsepower, and the original airplane was flying on a 503 Rotax, which is 46.
8: Wow.
10: So, hot rod.
11: Well, yeah, and we're talking about that a lot, and because we don't want to try to increase VNE on the airplane, which means probably flat pitch prop and climb like mad.
8: Yeah.
11: I'm not going to quote any numbers because we don't know until we fly, but what my calculator is telling me is pretty exciting. So,
8: wow. Is that aluminum tube?
11: Yeah, it's aluminum tube.
8: Okay.
11: It's all 6061.
8: Right.
11: Almost all of the airplane is 1-inch 035 wall tube.
8: Okay.
11: And, just a gee whiz number for people, the original airplane, the entire primary structure of the airplane, not counting the landing gear, weighed 68 pounds.
8: Oh, my goodness.
10: Oh, jeez.
8: Wow. Well, now you've got an engine with much more horsepower. Two-seater?
11: Maybe. We've actually done the numbers. One of the guys wanted us to try root plugging it and doing like a 1+1. I doubt that version will happen, although the numbers say it would be sort of viable. But I have been continuing on the design of the two-place, and I've got a configuration I really like, And, you know, so I'm kind of standing at the edge of the cliff looking over.
8: And, hey, you know, you got a CNC facility. I'm sure they'd love to cut you some tubing.
11: And, you know, every home builder knows he can just, I'll knock it together in a year, right?
8: Yeah, right, right.
11: So, but I'm also at an interesting stage in my life in that my youngest daughters, who are twins, just turned 18, and they're off to college. And suddenly Dad's going to be rattling around the house with
8: nothing to do.
11: Yeah, that's not good for anybody who has to deal with me, or me for that matter. But so, you know, obviously as an EAA, the logical conclusion is it's time to start building another airplane. But, you know, I haven't committed to that project yet. I've got, the way I look at it is I've got about another 6 months to a year of serious engineering, you know, to really lay out the structure and do the numbers for real and get an RC model flying or get in the wind tunnel with the new shape. And
8: it must be nice to have those connections.
11: Well, wind tunnels, not, heck, you can get a wind tunnel test anytime you want. All you got to do is bring money.
8: That's right. Lots of it.
11: You know, so I am trying to work some of the connections to see if I can do that at something that's affordable, and that the jury's out on that. But, you know, we can all build big RC models, and, you know, when we developed the original Fastenmobile, I went through a series of RC models finishing with a quarter scale. And, you know, those are good for getting basic stability and control information and for warning you of seriously dangerous things. They're not useful for performance numbers.
8: Right.
11: Although you get a good general indication, you know, if you're flying a big model on a little engine and it's doing okay, say, okay, well, it's probably good enough. So I'm going to start down that path again and certainly get the RC model flying.
8: Oh, boy.
10: Sounds like right up my alley. I'd love to fly it.
11: Now, as I recall, you got my number, Eddie.
8: didn't you have to enter through the bottom of the airplane?
11: Yes, we did. And the airplane that's being built up in Oregon, since it's a clone of the original, it still has the floor hatch. You know, I'm older, but I'm still flexible enough to get in. I tried it.
8: Oh, boy.
11: But, you know, for the two-place, that's actually one of the biggest engineering challenges in the airplane is how do you get in and out of the thing? Because, you know, when you walk up to it, you're 7 feet. When your shins hit the wing leading edge, you're 7 feet from the seat.
8: Right.
11: You know, I mean, that was a problem John Dyke had with the Dyke Delta. And if you look at the Dyke Delta community, everybody's got a different interesting little boarding ladder. And there's also a cautionary tale from the Dyke. You know, back in the Rockford days, John had a real scare where he took off in 555 Alpha. And right after liftoff, the canopy popped open and he couldn't maintain altitude. He ended up dumping the airplane in the grass between the runways at Rockford. You know, because the lesson is, you know, because the Fastenmobile is kind of an all lifting shape.
8: Right.
11: You know, your windshield is part of the wing.
8: Right.
11: And if the door pops open, you've just basically punched a big hole in the wing. So that's, you know, that is something that takes a good bit of engineering. And, you know, the solution would have to be either almost an airline-style plug door or a redundant latch system. Now, I would put the floor hatches in anyway. I mean, the two-place will have floor hatches because even if they're not your primary entry and exit, they're a good safety feature because if you're upside down.
8: Right.
11: And, you know, obviously the only time I want to be upside down in that airplane is in the air, but stuff happens. You can get out. And the other thing I found is having a hatch on the floor is really nice when you have to work on stuff behind the panel.
8: Yeah.
11: Because that way you're standing on the ramp with your head
8: right, upright. Up in the panel.
11: You're not upside down and backwards with your feet in the air hooked over the back of the seat, you know, with the blood rushing to your head. I mean, there's no doubt that I'll have floor hatches on any future version, but that whole
8: ejection seat.
11: No, BRS, yes, ejection seat, no. You know, but there's no doubt that that whole business of how do you engineer the entry exit is one of the toughest problems on that kind of configuration.
6: Wow.
10: So. Sounds like it's going to be a great project.
8: Yep.
11: So, you know, keep the good wishes coming in. You know, hey, Barnaby, when are you going to build the airplane or something?
8: Right.
11: You know, I need that encouragement.
8: Well, we want to see it here next year.
11: We're all dreamers, aren't we, Dave?
8: Yes, we are.
11: Well, I mean, like I said, if fate is kind, there's a possibility that we'll get the, you know, the FMX4 clone, the Fastenmobile clone here. But it's, once again, it's only a possibility. It's, you know, these are home-built projects. They're being done by really good, really diligent guys, but it's still one or two people working.
8: Right, scheduled
11: as
8: or
11: they
8: subject
11: can.
8: To change without notice.
11: And, you know how we know about scratch building airplanes. It takes a long time. So
8: yep.
11: It's cool to see it happening.
8: Yep. Well, I want to thank you for joining us, Barnaby. It's always great to have you here. This is Digital Dave.
10: I'm Fast Eddie.
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12: Again, this is Magneto Mel, and you are listening to EAA Radio here at AirVenture.
13: And I'm stuck, Mike. And I'm stuck, Mike. There we go. I'm stuck, Mike.
6: Because my mic is stuck.
12: There we go.
6: Yes.
12: Now, see, it's just for theatrical effect. That's it. We're getting on it this year. And we are joined right now by Sue Lurvy. Did I say your name right? Okay.
14: Correct.
12: And you are going to talk to us about EAA's library services.
14: Indeed.
12: And you started with, actually, here over the break, a little bit of a discussion about this. And Mike had asked Sue who their patrons are. So,
15: well, see, I didn't even know EAA had a library. And so I'm thinking,
14: we are a well-kept secret.
15: You go in, you borrow things, you check them out, you bring them back. But that is not what you're doing.
14: That is not what we're doing. The library is there as a research facility. And I do a lot of that, just answer questions, just kind of like the biggest aviation reference desk going.
15: That's what I had in my mind as the picture. You are the reference desk.
14: In a manner of speaking, yes.
15: Okay, great. So who are your patrons then?
14: Well, EAA members, as well as the public, generally speaking, get a lot of questions from modelers. They want to know paint schemes and 3D drawings and things like that. We have a tremendous archive. So of old modeling magazines, which our modelers rely on heavily for their work, and that we have a collection of probably around 10,000 books, monographs, and over 600 aviation magazine titles, journal titles, and dating back to actually the very late 1800s. Of course, they're not aviation journals then. Kind of like
12: Hope journals.
14: Hope journals. Okay, Scientific American. The Dreamers journals and things. Large collection of aviation or aircraft manuals, pilot operating manuals, overhaul manuals, maintenance manuals, that kind of thing. And as well as photographs, hundreds and hundreds of thousands of photographs.
15: Wow.
14: And that does not include the photographic archive that EAA has created of the convention and its history since, I want to say, 1985. The library archive, photographic archive, goes up to 1985. Then the photo department's archive starts about then and comes forward.
15: So if I worked for you, I would be on the edge of my chair waiting for that next phone call to come in so that I could dive into that photographic archive. Because the things that one would find when you're not really expecting to find a thing, I'm sure are just a guess.
14: Are the things that you find. Yes, they are. They are the little pearls in the sea. And it's quite a lot of fun, actually.
15: I'm sure.
12: So, well, if it's not, as you say, a lending library.
14: No.
12: So what exactly are people...
14: Well, I should clarify that, and that we do lend through interlibrary loan.
12: Okay.
14: And if there is a specific book that an EAA member is unable to locate anywhere else, they can contact me through email, and we'll get with their local library or university library, and we can do an interlibrary loan that way. But a direct loan, we do not.
12: And that's something you have a network with other library services for?
14: It's very informal. It's very informal. They're just they just email me and say, I have this patron who wants this book, and I email them back and say, okay. And we work it out.
15: So for plans and drawings then, is there maybe a nominal fee for duplication, or how does that work?
14: Plans and drawings are kind of another story.
15: Mm.
14: Plans and drawings are there for, seriously, for research.
15: Mm-hmm.
14: And for archiving purposes.
15: So for a restoration or a rebuild, if someone is going to try to rebuild or
14: emulate?
15: We do
14: not sell plans, and that's kind of a policy.
15: Okay.
14: We do not sell full sets of plans so that you can build a man flying, carrying type aircraft.
15: Mm-hmm.
14: There's a liability thing issue there, and that has to be dealt with. So now if you've already acquired a set of plans and you're missing some pages or something, and I have the plans in the archives, we can supply you with those missing drawings.
12: Now, is the liability dependent upon how much you, what amount, percentage of something you send out?
14: No, not necessarily.
12: Verify?
14: It's just,
15: or whether it's critical versus non-critical components.
14: You just kind of have to use your own judgment. Mm-hmm. I'm not going to copy 75% of a set of plans for someone and send them out.
12: Right.
14: If you're missing a few pages, And we have the plans. I'll duplicate those for you so that your set is complete. But we don't have, first of all, we don't have the facilities to do that. They have to be sent out. And there are charges for that kind of thing. But the plans are mainly there for historic purposes and for research. That's kind of the way we like to look at it.
12: Well, now you said that, I don't recall if this was before we came live or while we were on the air, but most of your correspondence these days is through electronic means. And
14: right.
12: The internet has just, especially for reference and information management, has just revolutionized. It doesn't even seem to be an appropriate
14: absolutely.
12: Or sufficient word.
14: Yeah, absolutely, absolutely. And people just need to be aware, you must be able to trust your sources. So therefore, if you find it on the internet, is it true or isn't it true? And so verification is really important. And I'm not saying that I use the internet all the time myself. But I do check sources to make sure that the information that I'm finding is the truth and not just something someone posted back in 19 whatever. And
12: it sounds good.
14: It sounded good, and they left it up there, and it's there for eternity and that. But we do a lot of email requests for information.
12: So it's a little bit higher in verification process than, say, Wikipedia.
14: Yeah.
12: Yeah.
14: Absolutely. Absolutely.
12: It's good to know.
14: Yes.
15: Sue, you've mentioned something about a library sale that's coming up. You want to talk about that?
14: Indeed. It's not coming up. It's happening.
15: Okay.
14: And I ran out on them, actually, to come down here.
15: Well, we appreciate that.
14: And I'm delighted to do that. Sure. Every year, library has a used book sale. And so through donations, we get duplicates in the library. And so we put those books up for sale, as well as any kinds of photographs that we may have. Got some old sectional maps that are duplicate to the collection. Many old aviation magazines, journals, back from the 20s, the 30s, and the 40s. Some Aero Digest, some Air Trails and things. Kind of collectors like. Have some of those. Sportsman's Pilot, a wonderful magazine to collect. It just so well done, beautiful magazine. And then we have manuals, aircraft manuals that people donate to us that are duplicate to the collection. And so we just mark it all and put it up there.
15: Wow. So in about the minute we have left, what's the hours and the location for the sale?
14: The library is located on the lower level of museum. And hours are from 8 until 5 every day except Thursday. I believe the museum closes at 3 for the gathering. So the library will close then as well. But right through the weekend, we're there. Come and take a look. There's a lot of nice stuff that will fill your shelves.
15: Wow, that sounds cool.
12: And then Beyond Air Venture, how do people
14: Beyond Air Venture,
12: do business with this with your your services?
14: Is for the services, they contact me by email, slurvy@eaa.org, or give me a call, 920-426-4848.
12: Fantastic. Thank you very much.
15: Thanks, Sue.
14: You're welcome.
12: You've been listening to Sue Lurvy with EAA's Library Services here on Push to Talk with Magneto Mel and...
15: Stuck Mike. This next one was recorded in 2014 during AirVenture Oshkosh.
4: And we are at EAA Square on the fly, Jay Munchie, and it's a beautiful afternoon here at AirVenture Oshkosh 2014, and we are at the 1 Week Wonder Tent. Now, there's been a lot of promotion of this project, a lot of talk of it. It's been discussed in EA publications for months leading up to AirVenture, and we're here. It's happening. It's finally, this is the Week of Wonder, and I'm with Sebastian Heintz, the president of Zenith Aircraft. And Sebastian, we were talking to Charlie and Ron, and I want to back up a little bit and go back to the part of the timeline where Charlie said, you know, I was thinking that Chris, your dad, had done something like this many years ago, in the 70s, right? And Charlie was thinking, you know, that'd be kind of cool to do that. And then he contacted you, and what happened?
16: Well, I remember very well last year that, we've been coming to Oshkosh AirVenture for many, many years. I think probably my 30th year personally, and I know my dad has been coming to Oshkosh even before then. But you know, every time we come out here, we say, what would we love to do for next year? And it's always already thinking the next year phase. And, you know, this whole construction of a one-week wonder airplane came up again. As you know, wouldn't it be great to build one of our new airplanes out here? And internally discussing this with my brothers, my staffers, and so forth, because you know, one of the things, and I'll talk a little bit more about it, but one of the things that's really changed over the years is the level of completion on these kits and the level of simplicity of construction. So having the opportunity to really showcase the differences from what 38 years ago when my dad first built an airplane in 8 days and what we can do today. And really the best way to do that is by actually building an airplane. You know, talk is cheap nowadays anymore. So,
4: right.
16: You know, we're kind of jaded. We want to see, show me. You know, we're from Missouri, the show me state. So it's something that, you know, we're kind of jaded that way. We want the proof in the pudding. We want to see an airplane being built. And what better way than actually doing it in 7 days in front of people, with people, first-time builders?
4: Well, yeah, exactly. And when it comes to marketing, I mean, what better way to market an airplane project? You've got, you know, there's quite a bit of competition in this particular arena of home building, this size of aircraft, this type of aircraft. And so this is kind of a genius maneuver.
16: Absolutely. For us, it's, again, we're a kit company, we're a kit manufacturer. Our product is not a finished flying airplane. Our product is a box full of parts. So this really gives us the opportunity to take our product and take it to the next step, which is putting it together, getting it inspected, taking it for its first flight, and then really starting to enjoy the product. So again, this is, like you say, it's a wonderful marketing opportunity for us. It's also, I think, a wonderful opportunity for folks coming out to AirVenture and seeing what a kit airplane really is about. Because, you know, when you come out here and you talk to all the various manufacturers, and each one is wonderful companies, wonderful products, but at the same time, you're not really buying their product when you come out here. You're seeing the finished airplane. You're seeing the fruit, if you will, of all their labor and so forth. But this is an opportunity to really show the kits and, again, what the product is. I've always said over the years that, you know, buying a kit is a very difficult decision, because you're buying a product, you know, which is ultimately the finished flying airplane, but you're not getting that product. You're getting a box of parts, and what you're getting is a project that'll take X amount of years, X amount of hours, number of tools, and so forth. So again, this is really an opportunity to show how long it will take, types of skills, types of tools. So it's a wonderful opportunity, and I'm very, very grateful to Charlie for actually sharing that vision and saying, hey, EA actually also wants to do this. So I'm very happy about that.
4: And here it is. So yeah, someone walks in the gate at AirVenture this week, comes down to the one-week wonder tent, signs up for a little action here. They're actually going to do something in your booth with this aircraft project that they will always remember.
16: I hope so, because absolutely, not many folks get a chance to actually build part of an airplane, and we're giving them this opportunity here. And obviously, it's a small part of the airplane that they're going to be building, you know, pulling one rivet. But again, it takes a lot of rivets to hold an airplane together. So it's a good example of the types of work and the types of skills, and they will be part of it. So we're very excited about that.
4: So behind the scenes, once you decided to do this, now you've got to get the engine people on board. There's all kinds of resources that you have to pull together. Talk a little bit about that.
16: Oh, absolutely. You know, the real work is already behind us. At least that's from the way I see it. You know, building the airplane in a week, obviously that's a lot of the drilling and the riveting, and it all comes together. But the planning has been going on for this past year. We've been really enthused working with all the other suppliers. When we announced that we were doing this with Charlie Lee, basically at Oshkosh, I think it was on the last day at Oshkosh last year, we announced it. Right away, we had Rotax on board. They say, hey, we will give you an engine. We want to be part of this. We had Dynon Avionics said, hey, we'll give you Avionics, our new flat panel screens and so forth. We had Aircraft Spruce and Specialty saying, hey, we want to be a part of this. We'll supply you tools. We'll supply you supplies, anything you guys need. And on, we had the wheel supplier, headsets, interiors, wheels and brakes and so forth. And we could really see that, you know, building an airplane is more than just like one kit company. It's everything else. And quite frankly, when I see a customer, when they spend money on buying a kit you know, the airframe kit, that's only, I don't want to say tip of the iceberg, but that's only a third of the pie, so
4: sure.
16: to speak. Typically, you're going to have a third of the cost of an airplane is going to be on the airframe, a third will be on the engine, and a third will be on everything else, primarily avionics. And so, again, Zenith, we're just part of that pie, of that third. You know, we're not even the majority of that pie. So it was really nice to see everybody else get on board and really want to participate and actively be involved with the construction of this airplane. And so, again, we call

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1: That we kept that authenticity, like the box we opened on Monday morning with Jack Pelton. Like, I mean, it was a standard kit box, and you could see in it we were not pulling out, you know, fabricated parts. We were pulling out standard kit parts, and we went out of our way to do that because, again, we love this opportunity. We didn't want to mess it up, so we wanted to make sure that we did as authentic of an experience as possible. Same thing with the tools, the workbenches, and like you mentioned, the engines, the avionics, and so forth.
2: You took it even one step farther. You didn't even bring your quick build kit, is what Charlie told me.
1: That is correct.
2: This is like the raw kit.
1: Right. Now, again, we've kind of liked to say, as Zenith, that our standard kit is a quick build kit.
2: Okay.
1: But definitely the 51% rule allows us to have advanced quick builds, where basically we do some of the basic assembly work at our factory. And here, you're right, we didn't do that. We took our standard kit. Nothing else. It was easier to ship. It was a little bit more compact, not quite as bulky as an assembled airplane.
2: So now that we're a couple days in and things are progressing, things are rolling right along, things are falling into place, what are you seeing as the challenges now?
1: Well, it's, you know, the getting started is always probably one of the most difficult parts of any project. And, you know, when you look back on your life, you know, anytime you do something new, that getting started part is probably the biggest part. So we've kind of passed that bump yesterday morning, and it was a little bit rough the first hour or two, just everybody finding out where they should be, what they should be working on, and so forth. But luckily that was a very, very short period of time. But we were all thrilled last night when we saw how much was accomplished. Now we're in day two. It's kind of routine already. We're just going back to we know where we need to be, what we need to do, and so forth. But the real challenge, though, is on a kit airplane, you know, there's an old saying, 90% done, 90% to go. And obviously, if you do the math, that doesn't quite work. But it's indicative of, you know, once you have the airplane done and it looks like an airplane, there's still a whole lot more to do. And now we're putting together all the different parts and pieces. The wings are coming together. The fuselage is coming together. The tail sections were completed earlier today. Now, again, it's putting all those pieces together and making sure that they all work well together. And that's the control systems, the avionics, the wiring, and so forth. So I think the real challenge is going to be that the last two or three days, making it all work together. And one of the things we've been fortunate in having is just a bunch of volunteers. You look in here, we've got, you know, 30, 40 people working in here. And that's just wonderful to have. But unfortunately, when it comes to getting near to completing the airplane, you don't need 30 or 40 hands anymore. You know, when you're running wires, testing this and testing that, you know, it becomes more of a specialist experience.
2: Well, and you've got builders that are tapped for that project
1: absolutely.
2: At the end of the week.
1: Mm-hmm.
2: To help that come together.
1: Absolutely. It's just that it won't be quite as interesting in the sense that we won't have 30 or 40 of us working on it at that point. We're going to be down to a core group of five or six individuals doing all the critical systems.
2: Mm-hmm. Well, and from a safety standpoint, I mean, you would want something similar building your own airplane. You
1: want
2: to get some experts together to help you, the programs that absolutely. Charlie and I were talking about
1: absolutely.
2: With EAA for that.
1: Exactly. And, of course, this is such a wonderful place to be able to do this because we have access to some of the brightest minds in the industry right here. We can find any tool, any piece of equipment that we need. So, absolutely, we're going to do this all and then do it the proper way and the good way, you know, doing the weight and balance, fuel flow tests, and so forth.
2: Are you going to actually weigh the airplane right in here, right in the tent, right in front of everybody?
1: Absolutely.
2: That's great.
1: And, again, we've involved as many sponsors and suppliers as possible. We have, I think, Scales for Planes is where you're going to be using their scales and so forth. So, again, right here at AirVenture, we have a lot of suppliers.
2: Yeah, we touched on volunteers, and volunteers is what's making this happen this week. We're going to come back from a break here in just a minute, and we're going to talk to some of those volunteers. Some of them are even kids, young people, that are maybe working on something for the first time in their lives. Not just an airplane, but this may be the only mechanical thing they've ever done.
1: Absolutely, and it's such a pleasure for us to see these first-time builders, if you will, and kids work on the airplane. And you know, we really have a kit that's developed that doesn't require too many special skills or too many special tools. So we can take nearly any kid off the street.

0: and say, hey, here's a riveter, here's a drill. And, of course, you know, we want to practice good safety procedures and so forth. But in 5 or 10 minutes, those kids are actually productive participants in building this airplane. And it's so much fun to see that. And you see the excitement in the kids and their eyes light up. And they want to build more. So
1: that's
0: it's
1: awesome.
0: So much fun to see.
1: That's awesome. Thanks so much for doing this, Sebastian.
0: Oh, well, thank
1: it's
0: you.
1: It's a benefit to the whole community.
0: Thank you, especially to EA. Thank you to Charlie to allow us to do this, because for us this is, again, a dream come true. My dad did this 38 years ago, and this is an opportunity for us to show the new kits on the market and to show that we can still do it. So thank you.
1: That's awesome. All right. Jay Machi, we are on the fly down here at EAA Square. We've been talking to Sebastian Heintz, the president of Zenith Aircraft, and deep into the one-week wonder project, actually 2 days deep into the one-week wonder project. We're going to take a break, and we'll come back and talk to some of those volunteers in just a few minutes. 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
3: We were lucky enough to just find this fellow standing in our lobby.
4: Thanks for ambling by earlier than scheduled.
5: Well, I was enjoying the air conditioning, but here I am.
4: It happens.
3: In this segment, we're talking to Warren Curry, who's the Vice President of Sales, Marketing, Flight Ops, and Service. That's quite a bit.
5: It's a long title.
3: And he leads the Sales, Marketing, Flight Operations, and Owner Experience teams at Icon Aircraft, which is the coolest amphibious airplane I've ever flown.
4: I walked by the booth today right before it opened, and there is a paint scheme that I had not seen before on
3: electric,
4: the aircraft that's right in the middle.
3: Electric green.
5: Yeah. So one of the announcements we have here at Osh is our signature series paint schemes, appearance schemes. The electric green is the one we brought. We also have electric blue, and we also have strata gray. So I keep saying same adventure flying, same experience in the Icon A5, just looks a little different.
4: So pretty.
3: I think I was, when I walked over to your booth earlier at the press conference, now I haven't flown one of your airplanes in a while, but I saw that green and I went, wow, I do not remember the eye-popping color of the aircraft. So I thought, well, maybe something has changed or whatever. But I mean, it is just the most spectacular color I can think of for an airplane flying up 4 feet above the water before it touches down or something like that.
5: I absolutely agree. I'm based out of Tampa, Florida. That paint scheme was completed in Vacaville, California, our headquarters. I'd only seen pictures up until yesterday. And I walked in the booth, and I had the same reaction. I was literally blown away by how nice it looks. It's electric. Let's just say that.
3: It is.
4: That's very cool. So there's now a certified edition of the A5. What does that mean for people who may be, looking at it, or those who already own it maybe?
5: Yeah, that's our other second big announcements in addition to the appearance scheme. We have the Icon A5 certified edition now. So this fall, 2021, we're expecting the FAA to issue us a type certification in the primary category. Doesn't mean we're not going to still produce the light sport aircraft. We are, and we're going to offer that in G3X Autopilot or with the Garmin 796. But this offers a lot of advantages, especially in the international market. So if you're an international deposit holder, international inquiry, someone that just wants to take it outside the U.S., that is now available to you with the Icon A5.
4: So it was already heavier than the LSA weight limit, right? And you already had obtained the waiver for that, right?
5: We did. And that's exactly it. The light sport category regulations and rules across the international market are a little different. It's a little more varying than the other certifications. And we do have, 4 or 5 aircraft outside the U.S., but it's very time-consuming to figure out if it's legal or not. So we just figured, well, let's break the barrier. Let's make it easier for international market to purchase the aircraft. And we've been, for the better part of the year, going through this certification process with the FAA. And we're really excited about it.
3: Well, now, when it's a certified aircraft, that's not going to change. I know that, we had a weight limit as an LSA, and again, as Mike said, this one's a little heavier, but none of that's going to change, I take it, for a certified airplane.
4: I mean, the aircraft itself doesn't change, right?
5: It really doesn't. Okay. The aircraft itself, and really, I'm really proud about our manufacturing processes with the light sport aircraft. So as the FAA has gone through the certification process, what we're realizing is we're already there. We're just making it official.
4: I found it interesting, and I don't know how long ago this was, that as watching the A5 come to market, there was a sort of a refining of your target demo over time. And there was a point in time when you started selling and marketing really hard to adventure travelers who may have had little or no interest in aviation, and you put out pictures and images that would pull somebody who's already got a high threshold for adventure over into becoming an aviator. Maybe they were boaters, and then they become a boater aviator. How's that worked out over time? Is that the way the demographic that you're reaching for is shaping up to be?
5: And we continue to, let's say, beat that drum in the marketing, right? Mm. We want to bring people into aviation. Mm-hmm. You know, just like all of us, we're passionate about what we do. And, you know, the barriers to aviation aren't as significant as people think. So we're still really trying to attract that demographic. Mm. But if you look at our average buyer, 75% are already pilots or in the process of becoming a pilot. But I'll be honest, even with Icon, if we're talking 3-4 years from now, I'd really like to see that 25% of non-pilots grow to 50%. You know, it's something we are committed to as a company, to bring people into aviation.
3: Well, you mentioned the number of pilots that are buying the A5. And the ones that are pilots, are they already seaplane rated typically, or?
5: Rarely. So most of our are, you know, private pilot or above, maybe commercial pilot. And then once they buy the aircraft, they go through our 4-day transition program to learn to fly the Icon A5, both in, you know, runway conditions, but especially on the water.
3: Well, I think I was amazed. I had an opportunity to tour your company in Vacaville. In fact, I never heard of Vacaville before, but it is an absolutely marvelous facility, and I would encourage anybody that has an interest in buying one to go out there and watch the way the aircraft are built. It will astound you.
5: You know, it's interesting, and I agree 100%. You know, our facilities, you know, from the carbon fiber manufacturing technology to even the final assembly, I think it's top-notch. I really do, across the industry. And, you know, we have a new senior vice president of operations that came to us a couple weeks ago. We're excited to to have him on the team. His first reaction was blown away at our manufacturing capacity, and just not, you know, the scale of which we can do it, but really the quality and compliance that we apply to the aircraft, and I'm proud of that.
4: We're talking with Warren Curry, who's the VP of Sales and Marketing, Flight Ops and Service for Icon Aircraft. Do you talk about numbers, how many you're making, how many you're shipping, selling?
5: Yeah, I can.
4: How's it going?
5: Yeah, so, you know, the elephant in the room is the COVID-19, the last 14, 16 mm-hmm. months. And again, proud of our resiliency and adversity as we've gone through the rules and regulations and making sure our employees are safe, as well as the supply chain. It's been a challenge, but we're coming out of this we're producing 34 aircraft this year. A preponderance of them are going to be in the second half of 2021. So we have 24 aircraft that we're going to deliver in the last 6 months of this year. Next year, we're looking at doing 48 to 54. We've gone through some of the adversity and craziness that we've all endured over the last 14, 16 months. But I keep saying, you know, we didn't just survive, we thrived. New product optionality, growing our manufacturing processes. And the sales, fortunately for me as the VP of sales, is reflecting that. Our backlog is all the way through December of this year.
3: I mean, that's a marvelous thing. And, of course, as you mentioned at the press conference this morning, safety is always a primary goal, a primary focus, I should say, for you guys. Can you tell us how that's evolved over the years?
5: Yeah, real briefly. You know, when we say we're committed to safety, it's not just words. And what we discussed earlier today is for the last 12 months, you know, we've invested resources, time and money in our people to create an entirely new app. And that app is a pre-flight planning tool that, you know, especially our owner community can use. And it's a quantifiable, you know, survey that walks through weight and balance, your I'm safe checklist, the water conditions, weather environment. What day are you flying? July 4th, or are you flying on a Tuesday in September? And giving our pilots and our owners an answer at the end that says, okay, did I assess my risk prior to going flying correctly, or do I need to do more? The second thing we did is a large portion of our marketing budget we've applied now to safety videos, gear safety, water environment, glassy water, beaching, ramping. That's out on the internet, right? So I do believe that we're not just saying we're committed to safety, our actions are reflecting that comment.
3: Do you have to be an Icon owner to view the videos?
5: No, absolutely not. They're on YouTube. They're clearly on our website, right? But they're also on YouTube, and they're done really well.
4: So there's an icon channel on YouTube?
5: There is an icon channel on YouTube. And, I, you know, whether you're an amphibious pilot or not, you know, it's always good to learn more tricks of the trade of any aircraft. So please take a look.
4: Let's talk for a minute about the company and its evolution and this lawsuit that is pending that is trying to limit the transfer of intellectual property into China, where the new owner of the company is. What's happening there?
5: Yeah. I can confirm that, we have shareholders and directors that have put litigation forward in the state of Delaware against other shareholders and directors. We at ICON don't believe there's any merit in this. I can also confirm that we've asked a court to dismiss that claim. So, you know, it's an active legal case. You know, there's not much more I can say about that case, but we have put a request to remove that claim in the state of Delaware where it was initiated.
4: What were the triggers or the consequences around this transfer of intellectual property? What's the deal there?
5: So, again, I just think it's, you know, a group of shareholders and directors, you know, that sit on the board, and there's a little bit of disagreement with, you know, some of the potential, you know, not only direction, but, you know, where some of their viewpoints are at. And, again, litigation that it'd be almost inappropriate for me to go further into.
4: Okay, understood.
3: Sure. Well, going back to the airplane for a minute. Now, for people that purchase an airplane, let's say here in the Midwest, there's always the question of, is there someone around that can fix it if it has a problem? I mean, tell us about your maintenance providers around the country.
5: Yeah, you know, ICON has done, I believe, a great job at supporting our owners. So we have over 50 maintenance providers that ICON has trained to take care of our owners because we believe a well-maintained aircraft is responsible ownership and safe flying. In addition to that, we've also trained 42 independent authorized flight instructors that ICON has trained. Those instructors can be used across the country for new owners and learn how to fly the aircraft. But I think equally as important, as we all know, it's annual check flights. It's getting your currency and proficiency reviews. It's just sometimes flying with an instructor to make sure that I pick up a bad habit along the way. So it's important, responsible ownership, safe flying, and we've invested into it.
3: So I think one point everybody would like to know about is, where will they find more information about ICON?
5: Yep. You can visit our website, www.iconaircraft.com, and on there you can put in a request.
4: That's Warren Curry, who's the VP of Sales, Marketing, Flight Ops, and Service for ICON Aircraft. Warren, thanks so much for spending time with us today. Rob, you know, it is 82 degrees and 54% humidity. I cannot say enough about what a gorgeous day it is. Let's keep doing this another quarter hour.
3: Okay.
4: Great.
3: You convinced me.
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6: Hello, Specialist Kazmierski of Bravo Company. Welcome to Oshkosh. You've got a very interesting aircraft sitting here behind you. Let's talk about it. What is this thing?
7: Well, this is a Shadow 200 unmanned aerial vehicle system. It's the most commonly used overseas as an unmanned aerial vehicle system. It's deployed with brigades and is used every day in combat.
6: Pretty interesting aircraft. A rather unique engine on the back of this. What is that?
7: On the back, we have a Wankel rotary engine. It is two-channel, carbureted, runs off 100 low lead. We have an endurance with this engine of about 6 hours with a tank of 44 liters, which is roughly 11.6 gallons.
6: What does this airplane weigh fully loaded?
7: When it's fully loaded with the communications relay payload on there, we're running around 386 pounds.
6: Wow, I figured 100, but that's three times, almost four times that. That's a very heavy airplane. Now, how do you get this thing off the ground?
7: We have a launcher that will launch it off the ground using a nitrogen accumulator powering a hydraulic launch cylinder.
6: Okay, now, there are a lot of people out there flying quarter-scale, large aircraft, very similar in size to this aircraft. What kind of radio technology and servos are you using to fly this airplane?
7: The servos are, we have on the back, it's a combined tail, so we have an ELO rudder, which acts as the elevator and the rudder all together. We also have flaps and ailerons. They're all controlled mainly by the ACE box in the computer, or the ACE box computer, which is on the plane. and all our flight modes are automated as opposed to a remote control plane.
6: So in other words, when you're flying this airplane, you're not actually at the controls on this. It's the computer that's flying it.
7: We can either enter in where it's going to go, how it's going to go there, but it actually controls the servos on its own. We're not changing the flaps, ailerons, anything like that.
6: Okay, so in other words, the airplane flies itself autonomously, but you are guiding its flight path.
7: Yes.
6: Neat. So what kind of equipment do you have on board this aircraft? What can this thing do?
7: The most important equipment that we have is the camera underneath. We have a POP 300 camera, which gives us electrical, optical, and infrared camera capabilities that allows us to either see by color, or if day or night, we can also see by heat signatures. It has very good zoom. We can fly at altitudes up to 15,000 feet and still be able to stay on target.
6: That's interesting. So you can keep an eye on the bad guys, and they won't even know you're there.
7: They'll be able to hear us if we're flying a low-altitude mission, which sometimes we'll fly low altitude so they know we're there. That way they're not doing anything wrong. Most of the time, though, we're going to be up at a higher altitude where they won't be able to see or hear us.
6: Nice. What kind of speeds are you seeing out of this aircraft?
7: We have speeds anywhere from 65 to 110 knots. Generally, we're going to be going around 70 knots, though. It's our most stable flight, and it's going to give us the best picture. The camera's not going to be shaking the most, and the most important thing is, like I said before, the camera, giving a good picture to the commanders and the troops on the ground.
6: Now, once you get the camera image back from this airplane, what can you do with that?
7: Well, you can gather on all sorts of intelligence from being able to see everything from the sky. We can even talk directly to the troops on the ground, so if they're in contact, we can let them know where the enemies are. That way, before they put their head out to find out where the bullets are coming from, they already know. Using the camera, we can also call in our field artillery, we can call in fast movers and attack helicopters, all working together to make sure that we keep the troops on the ground safe.
6: So in other words, you're using this airplane for several functions, most important of which is an eye in the sky.
7: Yes, sir.
6: A forward observer without the risk of it. What's this airplane worth?
7: This airplane right now in the current configuration is worth a little bit over $800,000.
6: That's an expensive airplane.
7: The electronics on it are what cost the most, not just the fact that it flies. You're running a very expensive camera. We still have all the IFF capabilities so you can identify friendly or foe so we don't shoot ourselves down. We have IR strobes on because obviously we're not going to fly with nav lights on at night. Everyone will be able to see where we are. But if we fly with IR strobes, our friendly troops will be able to see where we are and the enemies won't.
6: That's it. I've seen infrared images of pointing. Well, I have seen video of the IR strobes in action. They are very visible, providing you have the right equipment. But if you don't, you don't even know they're there. How do you start the engine on this?
7: The engine started pretty much by, it's an electric almost drill. It plugs into the back of the propeller. There's a starter hub. You pull a trigger and it'll kick it over. Then you'll pull it out. That way we don't have a starter mounted on the plane. It helps with reducing the weight.
6: And you're also not, you don't have anybody exposed to the danger of hand propping the engine.
7: Yes.
6: That's not nice, too. Let's see, landing gear on this thing. Let me do that again. Is the landing gear on this aircraft fixed or retractable?
7: The landing gear in here is all fixed, and we do not have brakes due to the fact, again, of not trying to add weight. We have our nose wheel has a servo on it, which will allow 6 degrees to the right or left so that when it's coming in on landing, it'll be able to stay centered on the runway. And we land similar to landing on an aircraft carrier using an arresting hook, which grabs onto a string.
6: Oh, yeah, I see the arresting hook underneath there. I didn't see that till you mentioned it. Very interesting. What is this airplane made out of?
7: It's mostly a carbon composite. The propeller, however, is a wooden propeller.
6: Let's see now. Now, I understand that you have a laser designator on this aircraft as well.
7: Yes, the laser designator is built into the camera. What it allows us to do is pretty much put a little IR dot on our targets so our friendly forces will be able to see what we want them to attack. So we can point out, and then they can just fire right at our little dot.
6: Now, when you put that laser designator on there, can you use that designator for, say, fast movers to come in and knock the target out?
7: Yes. We generally will communicate grid coordinates also so they know exactly where we're at, so they're just not looking everywhere for a dot. But just to get them in the rough area, we'll give them a grid coordinate, and then they can see directly where we're at by looking at our dot.
6: The fast mover will be able to pick up the dot and say, okay, bye-bye, bad guys.
7: Yes.
6: That's the whole idea. Now, how do you get into a training program to learn to fly one of these things?
7: It's an MOS school put on by the Army, Marines, and Air Force. They all have their own different schools. But the MOS, it's a 15 Whiskey, which is an unmanned aerial vehicle systems operations. And you go down to Fort Huachuca for roughly 7 months. During that training, you have to go through the entire ground school portion of private pilot license and get your certification that you passed the laser grade with 80% or higher before you can continue on with the training.
6: Now, as a side note, do you fly radio control aircraft for a hobby?
7: I don't have any really nice ones, but I've flown little ones before.
6: Okay, a park flyer or something like that?
7: Just little $40 Walmart and,
6: oh,
7: and hobby
6: okay.
7: shop ones.
6: Okay, I was just curious because there, as you may have known, there are a lot of tie-ins between RC models and full-scale aircraft, and I figured you might have an interest in it. Wasn't exactly sure. Let's see here. What else? Blah, blah, blah, blah, blah, blah, blah. Oh, how many pieces does this aircraft break down into for storage and transportation?
7: Each wing will come off. The center wing also comes off. And then the booms and the ailer rudder separate. So you're left with a fuselage with the engine attached. And then all that will stack in so you can put two planes in the back of a Humvee.
6: What's the wingspan on this? About 15 feet?
7: It's currently 16 feet. There's also an upgrade coming up soon, and it's currently being deployed with troops that are getting sent overseas that puts it at a 20-foot wingspan. That'll extend the flight time out to 9 hours as opposed to the 6 hours it has currently.
6: More efficient wing. Very nice. We got 10 minutes. Oh, geez. Maintenance on this aircraft. Let's talk about that. All right. Let's see. What's it take to maintain this aircraft?
7: We have maintainers designated to the unit. It's a separate school that you have to go through, and that's a 5-month course, again, down at Fort Huachuca. They do all the maintenance on it. There's 12-hour, 24-hour, 50-hour inspections that have to happen. Also, after every landing and takeoff, or every time it comes back, they have to do additional inspections. Anytime that it fails one of our pre-flight checks, they have to find a way to fix that. Normally, it'll be either a quick fix or it's going to get sent back to the company and they'll just send us a new one.
6: What's the overall reliability on this aircraft?
7: This is one of the most reliable UAVs that they have out there. It's been used in combat and overseas for the last 7 years. It has over 600,000 combat hours on this airframe, and there's probably 20, 30 of them in the air right now in Iraq and Afghanistan.
6: Wow, at this moment, that's impressive. Let's see here. How many of these have we lost?
7: Actually losing it is a very low rate. It's fairly reliable. Everything has redundancy to make sure it's a really safe operation. The only time that we will lose it is if we're in a situation where keeping it in the air might save troops on the ground. We'd much rather pay the price on a unmanned plane than have to worry about losing soldiers' lives.
6: Oh, that's very important. We can replace the airplane, we can build a new one, but soldiers, that's somebody's family member there. It's all important that we keep them safe.
7: Yes, it is.
6: It's a very impressive airplane. Is there any video of these things on YouTube by any chance that you know of?
7: I know of a couple units when they got back from overseas and all their information was unclassified. I know some people have posted videos of it online. I'm sure you can find launch and recoveries of it online, too.
6: I'd like to see that. I imagine that's pretty interesting.
7: It launches from 0 to 70 knots by the time it hits the end of the launcher, so it gets going pretty quick.
6: That's got to be, what, 5, 6, 7 G shot on the takeoff launch?
7: Yes.
6: Oh, yeah. Well, a carrier launch is 4, so 7's a pretty good bang. Good thing you don't have anybody in it.
7: They wouldn't survive it.
6: What kind of emergency backup systems do you have on this in case you lose something in flight?
7: Well, if we were to lose Link, we have a pre-programmed return home plan that we load before we fly it. What that is since it's remote controlled, if all radio communications are down, we can't get any Link, it'll follow up to 99 points back to where we want it to fly. At that point in time, it'll loiter that location until we can either regain control of it, or at that point it'll run out of fuel, and then it'll meet the criteria to pop shoot. There's a parachute on it, so when it crashes, it doesn't cost the whole cost of the airplane. The parachute will pop out of the bottom of it, flip it upside down, and glide it to the ground really gently. Once it hits the ground, it senses it hits the ground, and it'll cut the cord so the parachute won't drag it along, keeping the cost of crashing it much lower than it should be.
6: So in other words, if you do have a problem, the chute pops. It inverts the aircraft, saving that very expensive camera laser designator unit underneath of the airplane.
7: That's the point.
6: That is a good point. Now, what are you using for electrical power? Do you have a generator or alternator that runs off the engine?
7: There's an alternator right behind the engine in the fuselage, and that powers all the electrical equipment, which is a good amount.
6: Well, you also have to have a battery backup, too, at least for the navigation and control systems.
7: We have a battery backup that'll last generally about 15 minutes if we were to lose that alternator.
6: How reliable have those alternators been?
7: I have not seen one go bad in all the time I've flown it, but 15 minutes to be able to bring it back and land should be sufficient unless you're really far away.
6: Have you been in combat with this piece of equipment?
7: Our unit has just received this equipment last year, so I have not yet been deployed with it.
6: Are they making noises that you're going to be deployed?
7: They haven't made any noises yet, but I'm sure I will.
6: Well, you be careful out there.
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8: AM 1118, welcome back to Course Correction. I'm Fareed Guillot. Still to come this hour, finding ways to increase opportunities in STEM fields for women. And we'll conclude our week here on Course Correction with Congressman Sam Graves of Missouri. In studio with us now is Stephanie Day, a flight attendant for a legacy regional carrier in the Pacific Northwest. She is here at AirVenture this year because she loves airplanes and was a panelist yesterday during a forum on pilot mental health, sponsored by the Pilot Mental Health Campaign. How are you?
9: I'm great. Thanks, Fareed.
8: Yeah, I'm so glad you're here. So you have been a flight attendant for over 20 years, almost over 25 years, I believe.
9: 26 years,
8: yes.
9: Yeah.
8: But that wasn't always your plan. You wanted to be up front.
9: Yes, I have always wanted to be on the other side of the mm-hmm. of the door in the flight deck, and that started as a young girl, as my grandparents took us to air shows, and I just really never got the message that I could be a pilot. My grandpa would always say, "When you're 21, you can be a flight attendant," and that's kind of the path that I took. But I really did always have a passion to be in the flight deck.
8: During your talk yesterday, you mentioned that at the time there wasn't the atmosphere out there where that was an option.
9: Right. Yes.
8: At least you didn't feel like there weren't people encouraging that way.
9: No, there wasn't. And I actually did. I did take a ground school course when I was, I think I was a senior in high school. And it was, at my local airport. And it was the most boring thing I had ever done. And I kind of, at that point, too, I was like, okay, maybe this isn't for me because, it's just not very interesting. And, who really enjoys the ground school portion of flying? It's something that we have to kind of get through to get to the other part. But
8: to tell you the truth, flight attendants know a lot more than pilots. And you know this.
9: We definitely, we know more than we think we know.
8: Yeah. And I will always say this. Flight attendants are there for your safety. They are not there for to wait on you hand and foot. It's a safety role.
9: Yes, we are safety professionals first and foremost. Customer service comes second.
8: Yeah, and I wish more people would look at that through that lens so they don't be so rude. But enough about that. Let's talk a little bit about your journey to try to get to the flight deck. And you had a few hiccups along the way.
9: Yeah, I think as a flight attendant, we are not restricted by a medical certificate. And so I sought healthcare throughout my life. I have had mental health experience challenges. I've dealt with anxiety, depression. I am sober. I'm in recovery now. I've been sober for 8 years. And through all of that, I piled on a few diagnoses over the years. And so in 2015, when I really decided to start flight training and start working towards the other side, I realized that if I was going to be honest on my medical, that I wouldn't get a medical. As I got closer to soloing, I just I got more and more scared, and I stopped. I was, you know, really only about 8 hours into flying at that point, but and going through ground school, but just kind of froze in fear and really kind of got depressed for about a year, because thinking that I had ruined my chances of pursuing my dream.
8: And you persevered through a lot of this, though. Listening to your story about, you know, one, getting the medical, then getting clean and all of this, and then working with, or working also dueling with the FAA some about, you know, especially that diagnosis that probably wasn't even true, because
9: yes.
8: I don't want to talk over you, but in the mental health world, there's these diagnoses that come and go depending on who you visit sometimes, and they may or may not be true. They're just trying to find a way to fix you, and sometimes it doesn't always work. Unfortunately, the FAA, paper trail.
9: Yes, right. One of the diagnoses I was given was a bipolar 2 diagnosis, which was not an accurate diagnosis, but it has been that diagnosis that has really prevented my success in receiving a special issuance. I have resubmitted in February. I did talk to the FAA yesterday, and I believe I will be successful in getting the special issuance this time around. But what I really did want to talk about is the process, as difficult as it has been the catalyst for my health, for my growth. And I am a much better person today because of going through this process and having to really jump through all the hoops that I've had to jump through. It's made me stronger. It's made me more courageous. And I've been able to help a lot of people because of going through this process.
8: I'll just quickly tell my own story, and that is I had to stop flying for about 30 months to get approved to fly with SSRI. So I second what you just said about the journey that your own health takes when you go through this process. And that is, one, you take care of yourself, you feel empowered, and then you want to help other people. And I know that you've helped a lot of people.
9: Yeah, and for me specifically, as someone in recovery, having a medical certificate is a really good carrot. Although I'm not sober today because of a medical certificate, it has, at a time when you don't really want to be sober, it gives you a reason to get over that hurdle and have some motivation to reach towards. And today I'm sober for myself, but
8: and you're going to get the benefits of an aviation career, too.
9: That's right, exactly.
8: I totally believe that this is going to happen for you. Talk a little bit about, so one of those things that you did to improve yourself is within your airline, you're a peer support counselor.
9: Yes, yes. So I'm a AFA EAP rep for the Flight Attendant Union, and I help other flight attendants who are struggling, going through challenges, to help them get into treatment for substance dependence, substance abuse. And it is really one of the most rewarding things I have ever done.
8: And one thing I noticed in talking with you is that you have already inspired your daughter to pursue this as well. So that's pretty amazing.
9: Yes. You know, time will tell what her journey looks like, but she says she will make different choices. And she is, yes, she's an aspiring pilot to be.
8: And how many times have you been at AirVenture?
9: This is our fourth time.
8: Wonderful, wonderful. Yeah. So, this is it's almost can be a healing journey, in the sense that there are so many people here that you could just talk to and be supportive of. And you have been one of the, you know, kind of the stalwarts on the pilot mental health campaign as well.
9: Yes, I think it's really important while you're in this journey, while you're waiting for your special assurance and working through the process, that you actually get involved in aviation. It can feel very isolating. You can feel very alone, but you're not. You are not alone. And the more that you are willing to step out and speak about your journey, the more others will come towards you. And you can be a benefit to others and to yourself as well.
8: What else would you like people to know that kind of relates to what to do while you're waiting for that special issuance and some of the other things that would help them as they try to deal with maybe a setback like this?
9: Well, I think, again, it is finding your tribe. This journey can feel very isolating. There's a lot of stigma, and you feel very punished in having to go through all the hoops that is required by the FAA. I know for me, until I found others going through the process, I felt like I was the only one. And then once I started meeting other people, I realized that this is the process and I'm just another person going through it. But it can just feel really necessary to have that connection and encourage each other through it, because you will get through it. There are very few people that actually are 100% denied. It just takes a lot of persistence, a lot of patience, and a lot of compassion for yourself and others.
8: And in talking with the FAA, we've found out that, you know, things are changing, and
9: yes,
8: it's sometimes slow, but there has been some real movement in the last couple of years.
9: There's been a lot of movement. There's been a lot of you know, critical incidents that have happened recently to
8: some more compassion,
9: catalyze
8: maybe?
9: It. I think compassion and also speaking out, being vocal, because we can't be silent about this anymore. Change is coming, but we need to ask for it.
8: Stephanie, thanks for joining us.
9: Thank you, Fareed.
8: Stephanie Day is a flight attendant, peer support counselor, and pilot mental health advocate. Up next, increasing opportunities for women in STEM fields. This is EAA Radio.
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10: This is Digital Dave.
11: And I'm Fast Eddie.
10: And we have Miss Ramona Cox, otherwise known as Sky Chick. I want a cool handle like that.
11: You have one. Digital Dave.
10: I think it would be like Sky Cluck.
11: Sky Dud.
12: Sky Chicken.
10: yeah, exactly. Exactly.
11: Hey, I had a demolition derby car one time. It was called Thunder Chicken.
10: I remember that. and it didn't last more than 10 seconds. But anyway.
12: That's funny.
10: So you want to talk about something that's was always considered a fringe thing, Burning Man, but it's become very mainstream in the last 10 years.
12: Right, it's very mainstream. I've been going for 20.
10: That's hard to believe.
12: I know.
11: You've
10: She's
11: been
10: only
11: out
10: 18.
11: There for 20 years?
12: I've started going before there was an airport.
11: Wow.
12: And I just landed in the middle of the desert between some tents.
10: Yeah, right. You just figured, hey, that looks interesting. Let's see what's going on.
11: Well, exactly.
12: I was sitting in a hot tub in Esalen. And somebody said, there's a party in the desert. Call this pilot. So the only other pilot that was going gave me a latitude, longitude. And I said to my girlfriend, hey, let's get some costumes and go. And we did.
11: Oh,
12: and
11: wow.
12: Just ended up, searched around and found it and landed. So I was the second plane ever to land at Burning Man. So I know Burning Man real well. And I'm giving a talk today at 2:30 on Burning Man in the Honda Forums 9. And it's going to have everything people need to know. Most people think it's just a little hippie event that you can go and it doesn't cost anything to get in and you can just land. The tickets are about $450. When you bring passengers, it's about $60 a piece. And you have to take a test to land. You can't just land. It is a private airport and you need permission. So you have to take a test. And when you take this test, then when you come in, they ask for your pilot name and your code. Each pilot gets a code.
10: Okay.
12: So it's more complicated than people think, but it's an amazing, amazing, unlike anything of all time event. And as far as who goes, people think it's a bunch of young kids, hippies on drugs. It's not. When I landed 2 years ago, behind me, Elon Musk of Tesla and PayPal.
10: Wow.
12: Leonardo DiCaprio. I mean, okay. Susan Sheridan, there's a lot of people. Google has a whole team, and Google actually went there last year to find their next CEO, and they found someone at Burning Man, which is the CEO of Google.
10: Oh, my goodness.
12: Yeah, it's quite an interesting event.
10: And they looked for the strangest guy on the field?
11: Hey, we'd fit that.
10: Yeah.
12: Hey, they should have just talked to you first.
10: Exactly. Hey. Come on, Google. Really? Seriously?
12: Yeah. But
11: hey.
12: It's an amazing event. They're, what it is, it's kind of an art festival, so to speak. But this is, every single person participates. There were 70,000 people last year. And so there are a ton of theme camps. And each person, everybody wears a costume, and they create a fun theme for other people to participate in. And there's amazing art. I mean, structures that are 50 feet tall, and it's art that's done by premier artists. And there are art cars where you can go and sit. Like, there's a full-blown pirate ship that has a dock. It's really fun.
10: You can walk the plank?
12: You can walk the plank. I mean, it's full of giant art cars, cats, dogs, you name it. I mean, it's really, really...
10: That is so freaky.
11: The hearties.
10: I am the hearties.
12: Yeah, your brain hurts. It's so much fun. Within an hour, your brain is hurting, because I guarantee there is nothing on the planet that is even close. People say Woodstock. Not even. Woodstock is like kindergarten compared to Burning Man. I mean, it's so much creativity. It's
10: unleashed.
12: And location,
10: middle of nowhere.
12: It's in the Black Rock Desert, and I'm going to show everything about the location, about landing there, everything somebody needs to know if they're considering going. And don't just show up, because you really need, you have to know a lot of information. It's very
10: well, the first thing you said was desert. So there's no water fountain.
12: You have to bring all your own provisions, all your own food, all your own water. There are no restaurants. There is no buying or selling. There's nothing for sale. You can't buy a Burning Man T-shirt. There are no vendors whatsoever. And you barter. So if you want something, you bring something cool to share and trade with someone else. And that's what I did, these beautiful Burning Man wings, because I'm part of Airport Camp. And Airport Camp is one of the biggest camps out there. When I went, there were two airplanes. Now there's well over 100. Commercial traffic is going in, 30-passenger airplanes.
10: Oh, my goodness.
11: Yeah. Wow.
12: Yes. I mean, there are every imaginable plane, everything from Super Cubs, Pilatuses.
10: I want a DC-3 painted up like a psychedelic VW bus.
11: Wouldn't that be nice?
10: Yeah.
11: That'd be cool.
12: That would be cool.
10: Yeah.
12: Yeah. And it's near Reno. So if you were to go just a little bit north and east of Reno, in the on the dry lake bed in the middle of nowhere, that's where Burning Man is. And
10: wow.
12: It's a very harsh environment.
10: Yeah.
12: They have dust storms, whiteout dust storms, that somebody can literally be 5 feet from you and you can't see them.
10: Oh, my goodness.
11: Well,
10: aren't you afraid of your plane getting sandblasted?
12: You need to, in fact, AOPA did a whole article. If you go on AOPA Burning Man Skycheck, you'll see they have a video that they did, and it shows, and my talk will show landings, videos of what it looks like. Yes, you do have to worry about your plane. You have to blue tape up every single orifice that there is so that you don't get dirt in it, put towels all over your, and that's another thing I talk about, is how to protect the plane, because it does need protection.
10: Yeah, I wouldn't want my windshield to get sandblasted and
11: absolutely.
10: Then have to take off into the sun and try and fly.
11: Imagine what all that dirt can do to your pitot system.
10: Right.
12: Well, you have to cover it. You cover every single hole. Yeah.
10: If I cover my pitot system, I won't be able to breathe. Wow. The look of non-comprehension.
11: Oh, my God.
12: I caught that.
11: That one
10: stunning.
11: Just went thud.
12: I caught that. Yeah, it's
10: so
12: really,
10: those are definitely the details you would never think about.
12: Well, no, but again, people think that you can just land, and you can't. If you haven't identified yourself and gone through the process, you will get a violation. And they also think it's full of drugs, and there's a lot of that going on. I'll tell you, Nevada is the toughest state on drugs. And I've watched planes land and watched the DEA run up to the plane and virtually take it apart.
10: Wow.
12: Because for some reason they suspected somebody was bringing in a drug or something. So, yeah, it's, I mean, it's definitely more mainstream than it ever was.
10: Interesting.
12: Mm-hmm. Yeah.
10: Either that means you guys have calmed down or the mainstream is going further out.
12: Hmm. Well, mainstream, yes. I mean, the first article was Pilot Getaways did an article, but then Pilot Man, I wrote a 5-6 page article for them. So people started hearing about it, and I think people thought, well, if that girl can land, I can probably land. No.
10: That's right. She can do it. I can do it better.
12: She can do
10: it. I can do it with one wheel.
12: Exactly. Yeah, and so I made it. I talked enough about it. I was the first website to ever have information saying, this is what you do, this is where you go, this is how you protect your plane, this is what you need to bring. So I think people started getting more and more comfortable, and then so it got grew and grew and grew and grew. And the reason, when I went, it was 70,000 people 20 years ago. Now it's, or it was 10,000, now it's 70. Now, that's a lot of repeats.
10: Oh,
12: because
10: yeah.
12: People go, and no matter, even it's harsh and it's crazy out there, they love it. They love it because you'll have experiences. There's a theme every single year, and you meet the most interesting people out there. They're people that are open-minded, not really judgmental. It doesn't matter what you see. You're just accepting it and saying, wow, that was different.
10: Yeah, that's pretty cool. I should have done that.
12: Yes. So then they invite their friends, and it just gets bigger and bigger and bigger. So that's why I, in fact, AOPA calendar this year, if you look at August, there's, in the history of AOPA, they've never had a picture like this. All of their pictures are air to air, air to air, air to air, typical calendar. It's me sitting in my airplane at Burning Man in garters and a tutu and a purple wig. And so it has gone mainstream now enough.
10: Yeah.
12: For the people to get and accept it. And so before I was the weirdo that went, and then all the people
10: right.
12: that said, oh, are you going to do that weird thing again? And then now 10 years later, 20 years later, they're saying, oh, I'm going to Burning Man. I said, oh, are you a weirdo too now?
10: Yeah, oh my God, yeah, throw it right back at them.
12: All of a sudden now it's accepted. But
10: embrace the freak.
12: It's really fun. We have a lot of planes out, and all kinds. I mean, everything, Cirruses, Stearman's, everything. Yeah.
10: Oh my God! I wouldn't want to take a fabric plane out there.
12: Can you imagine? I think they're crazy, personally.
10: Yeah.
12: But everything's out there. In fact, there was a plane that they used in one of the Indiana Jones films, and I'll show that. It's huge. One side of it looks like Albanian Airlines or something, and then the other side is still the paint job from the movie.
10: Oh, jeez.
12: Right. It's crazy. Yeah.
10: It's confusing when they come in. If they're doing right or left base, you don't know what to identify it as.
12: No.
11: I was going to say, when you get out there, you're going to need an airplane baggie to put the thing in.
10: Oh, yeah. If I had a fabric plane, I'd seriously consider something like that.
12: Well, a lot of people use blue tape. You use all types of plastic, every imaginable thing to protect the plane. And after you land, when you come back, there's a number of things that you should do. I mean, I always have them take off my wheels, take a look at everything there.
10: Oh, sure.
12: Right.
10: Yeah, wheels and brakes full of sand bearings.
12: Right.
11: Oh, yeah.
12: Right.
11: Definitely. Yeah,
12: change the air filter. There's some processes that you go through.
11: Check those seats for snakes and scorpions.
10: Well, hopefully.
12: Oh, no. Actually, they can't even live out there. So.
10: It's too extreme.
12: It's too extreme.
10: There's not enough water.
11: Yeah.
12: There's nothing out there.
10: All right.
12: But,
10: So you're going to be giving a talk when and
12: today,
10: where?
12: Today. Today at 2:30 in the Honda Forums Stage 9.
10: Okay.
12: And you'll find out there'll be a ton of great fun photos of the event, of the art cars and the people and the costumes, and so people can decide, is that worth going out there? And you can drive out there. It's not 70,000 planes coming in, so a lot of people drive, they do motorhomes. So anyway, and you can fly in commercially. So if you look and see who's going in commercially, you can.
10: Oh wow.
12: But it's pretty pricey. So.
10: Yeah. Well, I want to thank you for joining us. We've been speaking with Ramona Cox about Burning Man. So go hear the talk.
11: And bring your baggies.
10: Yep. All right.
12: Thank you, guys.
10: Yep. This is Digital Dave.
11: And I'm Fast Eddie.
10: And this is EAA Radio.
12: Yes.
13: Good morning. Welcome. Wednesday of Air Venture Oshkosh 2018. Hard to believe we're on day 3 already. But we are, and for those of you counting, that means 3, that means 4 more. So we're still in good shape. And this is from the stand live from the Ron Scott Communications Center. And the program today is sponsored by the Commemorative Air Force. CAF's mission is education so that generations of Americans will value and support the contributions of military aviation in assuring our nation's freedom. You can visit CAF's website, commemorativeairforce.org, for more information. This morning, we're going to welcome Jeff Bourbon. He'll talk about flying the Yak-110. The Aeroshell aerobatic team also drops by, and we will preview some of the activities going on at Women Venture with Heather Penny. But right now, joining me is Morty Lloyd of Mission Aviation Fellowship. Good morning.
14: Hey, good morning, Steve. Great to be with you this morning.
13: We were talking before we went on the air. You've been around here a few times, haven't you?
14: Yeah, I've been coming to Air Venture now for about 30 years, and I used to call it the Mancation, but now I come to work with MAF, and it's a pleasure. It's always great to be here and great to be with friends.
13: Tell us, what is Mission Aviation Fellowship?
14: Mission Aviation Fellowship is the world's largest and oldest mission aviation organization. We're 73 years old. We were started in 1945 by a lady named Betty Green. Betty Green was a WASP pilot back in World War II, and she really felt during the war that there was a place for aircraft on the mission field. So after the war, Betty began to incorporate aircraft on the mission field. She was our very first pilot. She flew a Waco cabin class biplane, and Betty flew the Waco in Mexico, and from Mexico we expanded throughout Central and South America.
13: Excellent. Since that time, the organization has continued to grow. How many people are volunteering with you now?
14: We have, in terms of overall employees, about 500 employees throughout the world.
13: Right.
14: We are MAF US. Mm-hmm. We have 47 aircraft all over the world, 15 different countries around the world. We serve the world's most isolated people. So we serve in very remote countries like Mozambique, the Congo, Haiti, a number of places throughout the world where there is not adequate air service, where people live in remote regions, and we provide support through aviation to help those folks.
13: So you're always looking to recruit some new pilots?
14: We are. We are. And we have a display here at Air Venture. In the missions section, we have our Kodiak 100 there, and we have recruiters there. We would love to talk to individuals who feel called to serve on the mission field, because all of our pilots are missionaries. And so we serve around the world. We're constantly recruiting new pilots, and we look forward to talking to some young folks here at Air Venture who may feel such a calling.
13: Excellent. What have been some of the challenges throughout the history of the organization as far as dealing with some of these remote locations and sometimes less than friendly governments?
14: That's true. The governments throughout the world have always presented various challenges.
13: Right.
14: But safety is an ongoing issue, and we try to protect our staff from threats out there. We serve in nations that, again, aren't real friendly to Westerners as well as to Christianity. We partner with those governments. We work with them. We provide aerial support. We work with local churches. So we'll bring missionaries in, mission teams, do a lot of medical evacuations. We do support for remote regions and parts of the world that are afflicted by earthquakes and natural disasters. When the tsunami hit Western Indonesia, MAF was right there. We were invited by the government to go into Aceh, an area that was hostile to Christianity. And but through the love of Jesus and us bringing food and medical teams and medical support and doing medical evacuations and providing housing, they got to see that we really care, that we love the people and we're there to help them. So from that very small start became something so much larger, where we were invited by the government to stay. And the people came to embrace us in the work that MAF does around the world.
13: We're talking with Morty Lloyd from Mission Aviation Fellowship, and a longtime Air Venture attendee, and So when did you make the cutover from the mancation to actually working? How long have you been with MAF?
14: Well, I've been with MAF for 6 years now, okay. And I absolutely love the organization. I love the people. I love the mission. Because I tell people, when you can combine Jesus and airplanes, man, it doesn't get any cooler than that. It is awesome. So I love what we do. And we just bless lives. We strengthen communities. It is amazing to see the tool that the airplane really is in a very remote, isolated part of the world, because we serve airstrips. Many of our airstrips are 800 to 1,000 feet. Well, we can take a 206 or a Kodiak into those very, very short airstrips. We serve airstrips that have an elevation of 13,000 feet. We fly in jungles. We have aircraft. Matter of fact, we have our newest aircraft here at AirVenture. We have a brand new caravan on floats that is at the that our president, David Holston, is helping dedicate right now. Whip Air is celebrating their 1,000th set of these floats, and it's on our airplane. And so we're going to be taking that airplane to Indonesia. And we're going to be serving some villages that are in a very, very

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2: We're looking for an individual that feels called by God to go serve on the mission field. We are looking for someone who has all of their ratings, preferably someone with an ANP as well as a commercial ticket, because when the airplane breaks in the jungle, you gotta fix it. So we're looking for individuals that, again, feel called, who have their ratings. And what we do in at our headquarters in Nampa, Idaho, is we take a really good pilot and we make them a whole lot better. So we're more of like a finishing school.
1: Okay.
2: They come to us for 2 months and we teach them how to land up in the mountains. We teach them how to land in the desert. We teach them how to land on an 800-foot airstrip in a turbine Kodiak. So it's amazing to see what we do in Idaho. And we would invite everyone, come visit us in Nampa, Idaho, outside Boise. Come be a part of Mission Aviation Fellowship. We're constantly looking for supporters, financial supporters, because truthfully, our financial supporters are as important as our pilots, because without the financial support, the airplanes don't fly. And we've got a lot of people here at AirVenture who are MAF supporters. We had a president's luncheon. David Holster, our new president, came, and we had a luncheon yesterday. And we thanked our supporters. We had about 80 folks there at the luncheon who are here and just enjoying this great week of AirVenture.
1: How is the Mission Aviation Fellowship organized? You said you have a staff, board of directors, or volunteers?
2: We do. We have a board of directors. We have a staff of about 125 folks in Nampa, Idaho, who really serve as the epicenter of what we're doing around the world. And they coordinate various aspects of helping support our missionaries out on the field. So we have a board of directors, we have a staff there in Nampa. I'm a development officer, so I represent MAF in the lower half of the United States. I live in Chattanooga, Tennessee, and I represent MAF from Colorado to the Carolinas. So as I like to say, I've got the nice warm states, and I had a great time visiting with you, Steve, in Dallas. We had a great event at CAF headquarters a couple of months ago. Thank you for your support. Are just absolutely stellar. We love the CAF.
1: Well, thank you for that. And we loved hosting you as well. Your group, everybody who came in, was just a joy to work with. And it is, when you say there's a calling, everyone there was there because they wanted to be. Very similar to what you would encounter here at AirVenture. Everybody's here because they want to be here. They want to be a part of it. With your pilot missionaries, do they serve certain lengths of term overseas?
2: They do. They once they finish their standardization training, they go overseas. Their first year, they spend in language school learning whatever language they need to learn.
1: Right.
2: And then years 2 through 3.5, they go into a foreign country. And even though they've got their commercial ticket here in the U.S., they've got to earn these ratings in these foreign nations.
1: Sure.
2: So they've got to do their written exams, their oral exams, their flight exams, all in that native language. So once they get on board and began to learn the terrain as well, then they began to fly missions. At about the 3.5-year part, they come back, raise more support, and go back out on the field.
1: Excellent. Marty, great to have you here. Tell us where folks can find out more information here, not only on the field, but also if they're listening at home.
2: If they're listening at home, www.maf.org. Please go on our website, learn more about us. If you're here at AirVenture, close to the main entrance is the Missions Aviation section, fairly close to the bus park. But go look for the Kodiak, the red, white, and blue MAF Kodiak. Also, we have our amphib caravan over at the Whip Air display. We've got staff at both locations. We'd love to talk to folks here.
1: Thank you. Marty Lloyd with Mission Aviation Fellowship. If you're on the field, stop by and see them. Find out more about their very, very wonderful program. 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
4: Welcome back to Course Correction. I'm Fareed Gio. Still to come is Congressman Sam Graves to finish out the hour. But right now, it is no secret that women are underrepresented.

0: aviation. However, the issue is more widespread across access and pathways to science, technology, engineering, and math fields, and we've always been tough on that. Joining us right now is Beth Dittmer and Nicole Buckles from the Air Force's Propulsion Directorate. Welcome.
1: Thank you.
2: Thank you.
0: That's quite a fancy name for, so obviously it's with the Air Force. Are you civilians with the Air Force or are you serving?
1: We are civilians.
0: Civilians, the civilian side. So those of you who are like, oh, that sounds really interesting, but I don't know if I want to do, I don't know if I want to be in the Air Force. There's a lot of civilian jobs that are rewarding.
1: Yes. Yeah. So we're with the Air Force Materiel Command. And probably about 80% civilian to 20% military.
2: Yeah. Mm-hmm.
0: Now, Materiel Command, this is not just supplies and logistics. It's a little bit more than that.
1: Correct.
0: Is it more research-based or?
1: Yeah, so it kind of runs the gamut across the life cycle. So you've got research activities, S&T type stuff, mm-hmm. and then we are in the life cycle management organizations. So we are responsible from cradle to grave, all of the engines and the Air Force's inventory, and then also designing engines for the future, aircraft that are going to come into the portfolio.
0: So what excited you about working on engines? Or it's just kind of where you ended up, but what excited you about being in the science field, we'll put it that way?
1: So I love the innovation, and we're doing a lot of innovation right now, and it's just a very exciting time to be not only in propulsion, but just to be in the Air Force. So there's a huge emphasis on adopting best-in-class capabilities, technologies. We both are responsible for sustaining very, very old engines. So, you know, if you're looking at the TF-33 engine that's on the B-52.
0: I was just going to say, yeah. I know something in the inventory then.
1: Yeah. So, I mean, that's like the best 1960s technology. And just keeping those engines maintained is a challenge. And that's also kind of exciting because then we get to partner with academia and with industry to try to come up with new ways to keep those engines rolling out the depot and, you know, ready to put them on aircraft.
0: I'm curious in that particular realm, how much of that engine is now fabricated versus original parts?
1: Oh, probably a lot of it.
0: yeah, it's interesting because it sounds like the Air Force wants to keep it going for several more decades.
1: Yeah, so there's currently an engine replacement program that's in acquisition. So those new engines right now are slated to come in the early 2030s. But that's still quite a bit of time to have to support these very aged engines.
0: How much do they, how much are they, the B-50, do they fly every day, a lot of them, or is there always one of them flying? So we're getting a lot of cycles still going.
2: Mm-hmm. Oh, yeah. Yes.
0: What about you, Nicole? What kind of drew you into this field?
2: So I actually work in more of a supporting function. I'm the director of staff within our propulsion directorate, and I get to enable the people doing all of the smart things. And I love that part of my job. I love that I get to, take care of people and, kind of, like I said, kind of be that force behind the scenes that allows them to then deliver that capability to the warfighter. Because at the end of the day, you know, in being in the Air Force, that's the mission. And I'm a patriotic person. And so being able to contribute to that mission, even in some small way, it makes me happy just to be able to take one little part and contribute. So
0: I was speaking with a friend last hour about the fact that around aviation, it's not all just the people either operating controls or doing the research, and that's all very important, but there's a lot of support folks that their talents are just as important as far as making this all happen. And so people looking to get into fields, you may not think that you could work at an Air Force base or an airport, but you can.
2: Absolutely. When I started in the Air Force as an intern over 22 years ago now, I'll be honest, when I first started, I never thought it would be my career, and started out in a job that I didn't want it to be my career, but that was okay. It's you know, it just wasn't my fit. I had a degree in English, and I was working with numbers, and I was like, oh, gosh, you know. Yeah. yeah. But, you know, I stuck with it, and I ended up finding my niche, and now I love what I do, and I, like I said, I love the mission, and I love the people, and so absolutely, you know, there's a place for everybody. I have a 17-year-old, and my husband and I tell her that all the time. You can really do anything and be anything that you want to in the Air Force, either military or civilian side. There's so many different opportunities, and I think a lot of people don't even realize that.
0: I have an aviation degree, and one of the classes we took was called technical writing, and this kind of was part of the curriculum in the major. And one of the exercises we had to do is professor says, "Okay, here, this is your game. This is your game. This is your game. You need to write the directions for that." And I'm gonna invite my 11-year-old and their friends over, get some pizzas, mm-hmm. and they're gonna follow your directions.
2: Yep.
0: So. Just language skills is really important, especially in the in this field where standardization and communicating exactly what you need to communicate so that it doesn't, you know, screw up something.
2: Sometimes it can be really hard to translate what you do on a daily basis. And so, you know, that's where somebody like me can kind of step in and say, okay, you understand what you do on a daily basis. How do we take that and then translate to somebody else that maybe doesn't mm-hmm. work in that world every day? You know, we say propulsion and we start firing off Air Force acronyms left and right. And, you know, and somebody looks at you going, I don't know what you're talking about. And so being able to kind of take that and make it usable information that really smart people can use and then help us, like Beth was saying, with just innovation and stepping out there and taking on new technologies and capabilities.
0: You hear that, English majors? Come serve your country. You're listening to EA Radio. I'm speaking with Beth Dittmer and Nicole Buckles from the Air Force's Propulsion Directorate. And what makes you excited about propulsion? What should people know about propulsion? I know, because it's kind of like this word.
2: Yeah.
0: But I'm like, what are some interesting things that people don't know about it?
1: So I would say without propulsion, aircraft are static displays is what we like to say. Also, we generate the sound of freedom. Mm-hmm. So, which, you know, if you've been out here and hearing all the F-22s and the F-16s and the F-35s, like that just gives us a lot of pride.
0: Yeah. Right.
1: And I would say within our directorate, we manage the entire portfolio for the Air Force. So mm-hmm. over, nearly 40 engine types mm-hmm. on, you know, 30-something different aircraft. So, you know, like Nicole said, there is just a place for everybody. We touch all of the missions across the Air Force, which is exciting. Mm-hmm. We work with all of the different MAGCOM customers. We work with, 51 FMS partners. Mm-hmm. So there is just a lot to be exposed to and a lot of opportunities to make a difference and leave your mark.
0: How often does, you know, like the F-35, they've been kind of very slowly rolling that program out, obviously. Typical aircraft development programs tend to have these growing pains, but mm-hmm. how often in the life cycle of a Air Force airplane does the propulsion needs change, and how do you adjust to that?
1: So I would say they probably need to change more often than they do. And that's something that we're working on that our, you know, boss is trying to kind of make some changes, is we are flying, you know, some very, very old aircraft and old engines. So we've got to be mindful of, as those engines come into depot, how do we overhaul and rebuild them with newer technology so that they're more reliable, they perform better, they get better range and thrust. But I would say, you know, it's kind of all about priorities, mm-hmm. and sometimes we don't always get to do those things, but definitely something that we're trying to get accomplished.
0: I worked in the civilian maintenance supply chain for the airlines. Is it somewhat similar obviously there's line mechanics in the Air Force, but how much does the Air Force do tear down rebuilds of engines and things like that, or how much is sent off to civilian contractors?
1: So it depends on the
0: work. I don't need specific numbers, but generally.
1: Yeah. So, I mean, typically, kind of the general rule of thumb is anything that is a commercial derivative engine that, like, we've adopted, you know, to fly on the KC-135, for example, or the cargo aircraft, those are generally done by a contractor. The majority of our fighters and bomber engines are done organically at the depot.
0: Okay. Yeah, this is, hey, you got to protect some of those secrets, no doubt.
1: Yes, to make sure we've got the capabilities in-house.
0: Anything else that may not have touched on you'd like to tell us about your roles?
1: I mean, yeah, I would just say, you know, to other, you know, people listening to this, other women especially, I know we are both very, very passionate about growing that workforce of, you know, people that look like us and mm-hmm. making sure that they know that like there's a place here like for them. If you're interested, you can come by our booth over in one of the Air Force tents and learn more about how to work with the Air Force.
0: They're going to be available in just a few minutes. Beth, Nicole, thank you very much for joining us.
2: Thank you.
1: Thank you.
0: Beth Dettmer and Nicole Buckles of the Air Force's Propulsion Directorate. Up next, Missouri Congressman Sam Graves. This is EAA Radio.
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6: That's our budget.
7: That's pretty much all they let us play with, too.
6: Yeah, well, you know, we tried to graduate up to balloon chair, but that didn't work either.
7: Did not. Hey, speaking of balloon chairs, here's a man that will never design one.
6: Yeah.
8: Well, it depends on the customer.
6: Oh, if the price is right.
7: Right. With us in the studio today, writer, designer extraordinaire, and all-around fun guy, Barnaby Wayne fan, one of our favorites.
6: And designer of things we are not allowed to talk about.
7: That's
8: so
7: right.
8: So let's not. Let's talk not. About the things we are allowed to talk about.
6: So is it true that your dad designed the flying flapjack?
8: No. My dad was a physicist.
6: Oh.
8: So he was very much an experimental scientist and loved boats. So, you know, that was his thing.
6: Okay.
8: Interesting story. When I decided to learn how to fly, you know, it was that summer between high school and college, and you remember the old $5 ride coupons that Cessna used to put out with Cessna Flight Center?
7: Yeah. Mm-hmm.
8: Well, I didn't have a driver's license, so my dad, when it was time, I was getting ready to ride public transportation to the airport, and my dad said, I'll drive you to the airport.
6: Right? Nice.
8: So we get there, and I present my coupon to go fly. He reaches into his pocket and presents his coupon to go fly.
6: Oh, nice. Huh.
8: And we actually ended up taking our flying lessons together.
6: Oh, cool.
7: That's
6: cool.
7: Neat.
8: You know, so we got to fly together for a few years. I mean, he eventually got medicaled out, but, you know, we took our flying lessons together and, you know,
6: nice.
8: He got into the whole aviation
6: thing. Back then, there was no light sport. There was no ultralight.
8: Yeah.
7: No.
8: Yeah.
7: Yeah.
8: So
7: we didn't have near the freedoms we have today.
8: Indeed.
6: That's a cool memory.
8: Yeah. You know, Eddie, you say we didn't have the freedoms today, and that's something that has really been on my mind lately, you know, because we're announcing Mosaic.
6: Right.
8: I was honored. Charlie Becker asked me to be the speaker at the home builders dinner last night. And, you know, I was thinking about it, and I realized we have this amazing thing here with EAA and AOPA that over the space of, like, 50-plus years, we've been able to engage constructively but relentlessly with the regulators and push the requirements back. And I don't know of anywhere else in
6: America. That's never happened, yeah.
8: Well, but you think about it, right? You start with experimental amateur built, right? And the FAA took the view that, okay, fine, go choose your adventure, take your own risk, just don't take anybody else with you. Don't fall on anyone.
6: Right.
8: Right? That provided enough data, and you really, you know, the experimental work carried aviation through the 80s and 90s.
6: Yep.
8: Then we had Part 103, fat ultralights. Instead of shutting us down with the fat ultralights, once again, we're able to persuade the FAA to create light sport, bring those in from the cold. Light sport provided enough data of people flying without medicals to get basic med, and then, in the long run, to get us to Mosaic. And I think that's amazing that, you know, we've been able to, by being data-driven. Look, guys, here's data. We understand
6: right.
8: that you want to keep things safe.
6: In an era of knee-jerk regulation.
8: Exactly. But, and so by, you know, being absolutely persistent, but polite.
6: Yeah.
8: And just keep dropping data on their desk and bringing them to Oshkosh and say, look, here's thousands of airplanes that...
6: that haven't fallen out of the sky.
8: And an organization that values safety and all yeah. that. And I think that is just amazing, and we should be really proud of it.
6: Yep.
7: It is a tremendous accomplishment. Nowhere else in the world has anything like
6: yeah.
7: this been
6: yeah,
7: done.
6: Yeah, I was wondering about that, how other countries view Mosaic and our...
8: I mean, we'll see. You know, I mean, it depends where you go in the world. I mean, I went through the process with Dan Ryan, you know, because I worked on, helped Dan Ryan design the one design aerobatic airplane at the DOE.
6: Yeah, I remember those.
8: Well, Dan was still is a very dear friend, and, you know, he and I worked together at Northrop. As a matter of fact, you know, the one design airplane, which is the DR-107, he and I used to call it the Model 605 because we used to commute together carpooling on the 605 freeway, and that's where we worked out most of the design. But
6: so it was napkin drawings, dashboard design session.
8: Yeah, well, whoever was driving was not drawing usually
6: right,
8: anyway.
6: Right.
8: But, you know, we would talk about it, you know, going to and from work, you know, and then switch gears and do things that were a bit higher performance, and then get back to
6: right.
8: doing the one design. Although, actually, I think the one design, it can actually pull more Gs than anything else we worked on.
6: Wow.
8: But, you know, Dan went through the process of getting the one design approved in England.
6: Okay.
8: And it was a long process because, you know, they have a process to get a plan approved, which has a lot of engineering reviews. It's almost like certification.
6: Right.
8: You know, so at least in England and in, I think in most of Europe, you don't have the equivalent of EAB where, you know, you have to have an inspection to make sure that the bolts are safetied and, you know, you didn't use balsa wood where you should have used spruce. But other than that, you know, here, like I said, the basic attitude is you choose your risk because you're knowledgeable, but you don't take
6: right.
8: uninformed people with them, which is why we have that lovely placard on any multi-place experimental airplane that says, passenger warning, this airplane is amateur built and does not conform to federal safety regulations for standard aircraft.
6: Right.
8: You know, choose your adventure.
6: But because a lot of them are built better.
8: Well, but the basic point is we have the freedom to do that.
6: Right.
8: And
6: as long as we inform our passengers and let them make that choice.
8: Exactly.
6: Yeah. Cool.
7: That works for me.
8: Oh, yeah.
6: So you're just speaking of designing home builds, this thing called the Bat Ray.
8: Okay, the Bat Ray.
6: First off, describe its looks. Is the name indicative of its look?
8: Yeah, well, the Bat Ray, well, I mean, some of us will remember the Facetmobile, my lifting body
6: yep.
8: airplane that I brought here in 1994. The Bat Ray is a descendant of that. So if you're looking down on it as a plan form, it's about an aspect ratio 2 Gothic Delta wing. So that means the wing leading edge is kind of curved.
6: Okay.
8: It's going to be side-by-side two-place. It's actually going to have an inverted V-tail rather than twin fins.
6: Ooh.
8: But Elevon control, Jabiru 3300 for propulsion, fixed gear. And, yeah, I've been working on it for a couple of years.
6: Elevon control, that sounds like a complicated linkage for a home built.
8: Well, it is, but, you know, I worked it out once for Facetmobile, so I can do it again.
6: You can do it again, right.
8: And actually, you know, this is an airplane that's supposed to be an exercise in simplicity, but I think the control system is going to be rather the opposite because
6: yeah.
8: the airplane's going to have lots of mixers.
6: Right.
8: Because, you know, the mechanical mixer to mix pitch and roll onto the elevons. We did that on Facetmobile.
6: Right.
8: But since it's going to have an inverted V-tail, I'm going to be mixing rudder and pitch trim onto the inverted V-tail.
6: Mm-hmm.
8: And then I'm going to have a belly board drag brake, kind of like on the long easies.
6: Yeah.
8: But one of the cool things about a split flap far forward on a low aspect ratio wing is that actually produces a nose up pitch when you
6: that's different.
8: Extend it. But that's really good because, you know, one of the problems with tailless airplanes is that you try to trim it nose up, you're putting the elevon's trailing edge up, which is like putting negative flap.
6: Right.
8: So you're trimming nose up for more lift while making lift go away with the elevons. So if I can put down a flap that pitches the nose up without costing any lift, then my elevon trim position is further down.
6: Right.
8: But what I'm going to be using is the middle of the three control surfaces, which was the trim flap on the facet mobile. I'm going to be mixing that with the belly board so that when I pull the flap in, the trailing edge deflects down a little bit to trim the nose up coming from the drag brake, and it's a self-trimming flap system.
6: Okay.
7: Nice.
6: Now, how do you work out those ratios? I mean, mixing is a game of ratios.
8: Well,
6: and
8: you know what's interesting? On the facet mobile, I started out by just mixing everything one-to-one.
6: Okay.
8: But the mixer and all of the control horns had multiple holes so I could change it in flight.
6: And
8: well, not
6: it
8: in flight. Change it.
6: Yeah, change it in
8: change
6: flight.
8: It after test. And you know what? The airplane flew so nicely, I never moved one of those.
6: Oh, wow. One-to-one was good.
8: I may get that lucky again. I may not. I mean, I had another airplane I did, which was an ultralight, which actually had a tail where I went through four sets of aileron horns before I got the aileron differential the way I liked it and, you know, got it flying right.
6: Mm-hmm.
8: So, you know, I'll do the same thing. I have wind tunnel data on it. I've also flown an RC model. So, you know, I'll start out with what I know works from the data, mix it like that, and then set it up so we can fine-tune from there.
6: Okay, now you're using an inverted V, so the flying surfaces will be below fuselage center line.
8: No, there. It's imagine like a fighter, like an F-22 or something like mm-hmm. that. You know, the fins are vertical, but they're canted out.
6: Right.
8: On this airplane, there'll be very short booms, so the fins are very slightly behind the trailing edge, and they'll be canted in but above.
6: Oh, okay.
7: Okay, I've seen
8: it's almost like an arch bridge, if you
6: right,
8: think about it.
6: Right.
8: And I did that for three reasons. I have to confess, one of the reasons is it looks cool.
6: Yeah, I knew that was in there somewhere.
8: But it lets me do the mixing of pitch trim onto that surface, and also the two surfaces brace each other because the tips are joining.
6: Okay.
8: And I wouldn't have actually done that if I hadn't had a chance to get a wind tunnel test. I sponsored a student project at a college I work with. And I was able to get wind tunnel data on the inverted V-tail, and it worked the way I hoped it would.
6: Yeah.
8: So I made the decision
6: to
8: go with that.
6: Yeah, because I guess, you know, in a slightly nose-up attitude, that may not be in clean air.
8: Well, that's why you do the wind tunnel test.
6: Yeah.
8: And the answer is, fortunately, the shape of the vehicle directs enough good air onto the tail. You know, I would have had the same problem with conventional vertical fins.
6: Right.
8: But, you know, the wind tunnel data, and also we flew an RC model, and, you know, aggressively stalled it, and, you know, it's happy, so.
6: RC, so many things in RC don't scale up, because the power-to-weight ratios can hide a lot of problems.
8: We were cruising, but here's one fascinating thing about this. When we did the wind tunnel test, there was one number that came out, not what I expected, and that is the airplane was looking a little more stable than I expected. And I thought there was an error in where we had placed the balance in the model. But, you know, we checked it. No, it was fine. And I say, how do I figure out whether this is real? Well, the RC model had a data logging system in it.
6: Okay.
8: So I was able to go back and correlate airspeed and the position of the elevons. And when I compared the stability margins from the RC model and the wind tunnel model, they were almost identical.
6: Wow.
8: And to an engineer, that is just beautiful.
6: Yeah.
8: Because when you measure the same quantity with two different pieces of apparatus that don't talk to each other at all, and you get the same answer, you know, that feels like, okay, we've arrived at
6: truth.
8: You're
6: validated, yeah.
8: Yeah, so.
6: Well, I want to thank you for joining us, Barbara. We could talk for another day.
7: Yeah, so, really.
8: Yeah, absolutely.
6: But we got to go. This is Digital Dave.
7: I'm Fast Eddie.
6: And this is EAA Radio.
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14: Welcome to EAA Radio, and thank you for joining us today. And I'm Wireless Mike, and today I am joined by Dr. Ian Johnson with the FAA Human Factors Lead, and you're here to discuss research to enhance training using modern methods. What are some of the newest and latest, greatest methods that you are working with?
15: So thanks, Mike. Thanks for having me. So, you know, we are dealing with a different breed of pilots who are more technologically savvy. And so we're exploring areas using technologies in augmented reality, virtual reality, and extended reality. Those technologies, other areas outside of aviation have used it to train people. They use it in the medical field. And so we've partnered up with Western Michigan University, who is a member of the Center of Excellence in General Aviation, and they have been exploring using that. We've had some success with AR, using that as a training tool. We were able to actually develop a few applications using AR. For instance, you can actually use that to visualize the thunderstorm, you know, how a thunderstorm is developed. The students can actually look at that in the classroom. We had an app called Weather Explorer, which you can download from the Google Store or the Apple Store. And you can use that to scan materials, written materials, and it'll actually come to life and explain to you what it is and give you a visual. And as we mentioned as I mentioned some time back, that pilots are visual. Most things in aviation, especially from a pilot perspective, is visual. So we're trying to use that to communicate to pilots, you know, moving away from the traditional static image that you would see in a book. And so far, you know, we in our hangar, I mean in the hangar, where we are, we have this authoring software that was developed where flight instructors can actually build their own curriculum with scenarios and stuff like that. And it's pretty good because you, at some points, it'll ask a student questions, and then they can answer the questions before they move forward. So we can look at it as progressive learning.
14: And with the new things with VR and everything like that, you're also doing stuff to teach people and like an engine, how an engine works.
15: Yes,
14: right?
15: Well, I know Ridley Aeronautical University used that and to teach their aircraft systems. I know Western Michigan University also used that. For instance, you know, using AR, VR, or even extended reality, you can virtually have an engine explode where the students see all the parts and then you put the parts back together. You can also see inside of the engine how it's working. Now, on the weather side of the house, we're using that where, you know, pilots can actually fly the route that they're intended to in VR, and they have that mental model of the various geographical areas or, you know, any features that are on the ground. So when they're ready to actually conduct the flight, they already have that mental model of, you know, the various features, which I think is a pretty good thing.
14: And sometimes we have all this new technology in the airplane, but actually having all that technology can actually distract the pilots from flying if they haven't been trained on it correctly. So what are you guys recommending for pilots for learning all this new technology?
15: Well, Mike, that's a very good question. I normally suggest to pilots that, first of all, when you purchase any technology, you need to know the capabilities. Well, I would say before you purchase it, know the capabilities and limitations. But if it's already in a cockpit and you have to use it, you need to get the necessary training, not just on the buttonology. You need to know everything about that display and how it was intended to use and how it can help you. And I would suggest that you do it on the ground before you get on the airplane, because once you get on the airplane, you have to aviate, navigate, and communicate your single pilot operation. You know, you're increasing your workload by trying to figure something out, especially if it's an emergency. So all of that should be done maybe in a simulator on the ground. Maybe your instructor should spend some time with you going through everything you need to know about that, whether it's the G1000, Avadyne, or whatever display you're using. Because, you know, in the real world, you have to use it. And once you get in the air, that's not the place to learn how to use it.
14: Because, obviously, you're busy flying the airplane and distractions. Yeah. It's hard to get sometimes
15: It becomes
14: hard.
15: A distraction more than anything else. And then you're second-guessing yourself, too.
14: And, yeah, and what kind of other tools are you putting together for training?
15: So one of the things we're looking at, too, is... we have something called, it's more of a pre-flight tool. I think Gary might have mentioned it when he came here. Flight Profiler gives you a 3D dimension of where you are in time and space. That's a prototype that has been developed, I think, in concert with Purdue, and we're working closely with the developer. Right now, we have the second survey of data at the tech center in Atlantic City. That study should commence next week. I'm the lead on the study, but we're also using something that it used to be called Digital Copilot, which was pioneered and developed by MITRE, but now we coined it as PCAT, which is Pilot Cognitive Assistant Tool. And that's an application that pilots can use during pre-flight, and they can also use it in flight. You put in your personal minimums, as you know, and it would give you notification when they state the change in weather, which would help with the mental model. But you have to do a lot of the planning on the ground. So, and then when you get in the air, you just execute it. So we bring in the pilots for them to look at it. They had a part task they did before where they looked at certain features and then gave us pointers about what is beneficial and what is not, because we, you know, it's the user. We have to ensure that they know what they would like to have and what is beneficial. So that study should... it will commence next week, and hopefully once we get the study completed, we'll have the results to share with industry.
14: And you guys don't actually release most of the stuff. You usually partner with other people to release some of these tools?
15: Yeah, because we're a government entity and we're not allowed to sell anything. So try to do like the Pegasus Group, which is Center of Excellence for General Aviation. They have what is called industry partners, right? So those industry partners, they do listen to what we're doing, and they give inputs and stuff like that. So our job is to do the research, and then we give it to industry. And basically what they're getting from us is basically saying, if you want to implement this, these are some of the things you may want to focus on based on the research that we've done. So that's how we do it.
14: And are you seeing, with all of these tools that you're putting together, increases in actual students passing test scores and stuff like that? And how are you measuring all of that?
15: Well, that is always hard to measure. That's something we need to look into. When it comes to safety, it's very difficult to measure it, because you may create a tool to enhance safety, but then the pilot may do something else, which is it's not going to help with what you try to do, right? So... I think the only way you can do that is do like what is called a longitudinal study. So you get a group of pilots and you train them on this application or whatever program it is. And then you let them go, and then you bring them back in 6 months' time. You look at retention level or see if their behavior have changed, especially if you're working on changing a behavior pattern. That's the only way you can measure it.
14: So there's long-term trying, see what the success rate of is of all these
15: and
14: programs.
15: And then you can actually say, well, yeah, we did do something. But it's hard to measure that.
14: So if somebody wants to use some of these tools in their personal flight instructing, what kind of setups do they need to use all this extended
15: reality?
14: Well,
15: a lot of it is basic. It doesn't require a whole lot of funding to actually do that. You know, most of them are basically you can run it on a Windows PC, you can run it on a tablet. You know, we when we do anything, we try to bear that in mind. You know, because we want to reach a large variety of individuals. We don't want people to actually have to go out and buy special equipment. If they're doing that, then we didn't do our job.
14: And the people who you're partnering with, do they generally put this information out and make, you know, all these apps out for the public to use at large, or do you have to get special access to them? Or?
15: So once we throw it, throw it over the fence to industry, then they decide how they're going to implement it, and we don't have any control as to whether they charge or what they charge. You know, an example, I'm not endorsing full flight, but like a full flight, right? If we give them an app, we give throw it over the fence to them and they ran with it and implement it, we can't dictate whether they should charge a customer or how much they should charge a customer because they're a business.
14: Right. But you're also giving that, you give that information out to all the companies, correct?
15: Yes.
14: And they can choose whether or not they implement it.
15: Whether they want to use it or not. Because,
14: right.
15: We're using taxpayer dollars to do research and the public needs to get a return on investment.
14: And is there any really shiny future project that you're really excited about that haven't quite gotten to market yet?
15: Well, I'm excited with the PCAT, right? The Pilot Cognitive Assistant tool, yeah. Because I think it has a lot of potential. It's a decision support tool that would help pilots if properly used. And so I see the future. It has a very good future.
14: And where can somebody, if they're on the grounds today, come and see some of these things that you're working on?
15: Well, they can come to the hangar, the FAA hangar. There's the weather group that's in the hangar. They can come there, and we can show them the stuff that we have.
14: All right. Unfortunately, we are out of time in this segment. We have been joined by Dr. Ian Johnson from the FAA, a Human Factors Lead. 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
17: Today we are joined with Major Dave Tesmer of the U.S. Air Force.
18: Hi, Mike. Yeah, welcome. Actually, I'm with the Wisconsin Air National Guard.
17: Oh, Air National Guard. I'm sorry. Yep. Your uniform says U.S. Air Force.
18: You bet.
17: Excuse me a little bit.
18: Nope. Same uniform, same training, just a little different branch there, if you will.
17: Okay. And where are you based out of?
18: We are out of Volk Field, which is about a two-hour drive west of here in Oshkosh, central Wisconsin. And we are a combat readiness training center. And at Volk Field, what that means, what a CRTC is all about, is training. So we provide the airfield, we provide airspace, various ranges, and not only for Air National Guard, but also active duty components, active Air Force, Marines, basically whoever needs to come out and get some good training, they can come to Volk Field.
17: Okay. And today you're representing you're the chair for the International Federal Partnership.
18: Yep.
17: And you're at the Federal Pavilion this year. And what is all over at the Federal Pavilion?
18: Yeah, it's really kind of an exciting year, kind of a hallmark year for us at the Federal Pavilion. We are a group of 17 federal agencies this year, and we come together every year and operate the Federal Pavilion here at Oshkosh. Our mission basically is education when we come to Oshkosh, and each agency has something to offer the general aviation community and definitely the public at large. We, for example, operate the airspace here in the state of Wisconsin, but the Air Guard operates about 75% of the airspace, special use airspace in the nation. So the whole mission of the Federal Pavilion is really, one of education. Now, we do have some great things out there as well, some great aircraft on display. For example, you may have seen the Predator flew in last week.
17: Yeah, I was fortunate enough to that I live here in town, so I made a point of coming out and watch it arrive. And from what I understand, it's the first time that a unmanned aerial vehicle has landed at a normal civilian airport.
18: You're absolutely right. It was really a hallmark event. A lot of coordination went into that between the Customs and Border Protection folks who actually own that aircraft and the Federal Aviation Administration, of course, EAA, and the folks here at the Whitman Field. Everyone played a little role in that, and you're absolutely right. It's the first time that something like that happened. And it's really kind of, again, another first that happened here at Oshkosh. And we're very, you know, proud of our agency brothers that were able to, you know, make that happen.
17: Now, when they flew that in here, they had a special trailer out here, and the pilot was sitting out in the trailer and, you know, came in and he landed it. Is that trailer still out here, do you know? Is that out in the Federal Pavilion?
18: It is indeed, yeah. As a matter of fact, they did pop a door open, so you can't necessarily go on a tour of it, but you can kind of poke your head in there and see what it's like for the ground operator, for the ground pilot, for the ground sensor operator, the conditions that they work in that trailer. So absolutely, it's still there, parked right next to the Predator.
17: Oh, that'd be another very interesting thing that people could come over and see. Now, you also said the TSA are there. I think that, you know, why are the TSA, you know, here at Oshkosh?
18: Sure, sure. Great question. And that's, you know, we all deal with TSA, you know, if we fly commercially, obviously, and kind of part of their mission is they also have federal air marshals there, but it gives folks a chance to kind of ask the questions that they might feel uncomfortable asking as they pass through an airport security section. You know, why can't I take liquids on, for example? Why so little liquids? Why do I got to take my shoes off? So on and so forth. Those inconveniences that we might all experience as we, you know, travel commercially. And it gives a good reason as to why the agency is there. You know, Weather Service, obviously, Park Service. We have the SARSAT folks are there. And kind of a new agency this year is our National Geodetic Survey folks, NGS.
17: What is the NGS?
18: What do they do? Yeah, great question. First year that they're with the Pavilion, they basically, if you look at an aeronautical chart, there's some of the guys that actually pinpoint exactly where things are on the Earth's surface. A perfect example of that is basically right behind us here at the station, and that is the Brown Arch. If you go to the Brown Arch, you'll see that there's a monument there, kind of a raised monument about 3 feet high or so. They actually sighted that precisely where it's at, so they can give you the exact lat long down to, I guess, probably the hundredth of a second at least, of exactly where that thing is.
17: And so they just going out and they find all the obstacles and then put it on the charts so that the pilots can miss them.
18: Exactly right. They do that. They chart airfields as well, so you know exactly where the four corners of your airfield are, for example. So, which is, again, where you are and where you have to get to, two important things.
17: It's very interesting. All sorts of interesting things that are out there. I also hear that we have some foreign governments who come in.
18: We do. We, again, international federal partnership. So we have several agencies there, one from the Bahamas, obviously another off our soil, about 90 miles, and general aviation folks easily hop over there from Florida, obviously, and there's a lot of questions. How do I get into the Bahamas? What do I have to fill out? How do I get out of the Bahamas and back into the U.S.? So there's a lot of questions there people might have, and that fear of flying, unfortunately, exists, and part of our mission is to educate the public that it's really not that big deal. You can do it. We have the Bahama folks there. We have the Customs and Border Patrol folks there. So hopefully the general aviator, if he's thinking about flying, you know, to the Bahamas, for example, can get those questions answered. And again, a very non-threatened environment, very low pressure. And there is no such thing as a stupid question.
17: Right. Or maybe you might encourage somebody that wouldn't have thought about going to the Bahamas. Hey, I can do this. I can take my airplane over there. But what would I need? Special equipment and, you know, for obviously flight over water, there, you know, special precautions.
18: Exactly right. You know, and that's, again, where the SARSAT folks, you know, play a role in there as well. They're also in our building. Then to the north, you know, the largest border we have, of course, is with the great nation of Canada. We have three of their agency there to include the Canada Border Services. Again, similar questions. What do I need to cross into Canada? What do I need to get out of Canada?
17: Customs and all those things.
18: Exactly. Just those simple, you know, all the minutiae of getting in and out of a foreign nation.
17: Right. And, you know, I've done limited trips in and out of Canada on a general aviation basis. And, you know, people might expect it to be difficult, but it's actually very easy with all the systems they have set up. And sometimes you don't even have to actually visit anybody. No one actually comes out to your airplane if you can do it set up ahead of time. And, you know, but you call a phone number and they tell you exactly what you need to do.
18: Exactly. And those are some of the questions, some of the issues that we're hoping that we can provide to the general public, to the general aviator in particular, and kind of encourage some of that cross-border commerce, if you will, as well.
17: Excellent. Is there anybody else in the federal pavilion?
18: Well, we're kind of talking about Canada, so why don't we just stay right there for now. One of the very unique displays we have on there is the 100th anniversary of flight for the nation of Canada this year. And visitors, once they enter the pavilion, they'll see the Silver Dart aircraft there, which if you look at it, it looks, it's kind of their equivalent to the Wright Flyer, if you will. And so 100 years ago in February of 1909 is when the first powered flight took place in Canada, and the Silver Dart is a replica of that aircraft. So that's kind of a neat display here.
17: Wow, that's very interesting. Now, was that a Canadian-built airplane then, or...?
18: It was indeed. Yeah, this is a truly flyable model, if you will. It did not fly here. It was trucked down here just because of the, you know, it's a very fragile beast, as you can imagine.
17: Right. Most airplanes from that age were.
18: Indeed. But it's quite an opportunity to kind of see it's built as they would have built it back then. So there's no, you know, modern, fasteners or anything like that necessarily used. It's a reproduction engine. So it's the same engine that would have been on there. And again, it is a flyable aircraft.
17: Wonderful. Are they going to fly that out here at all, or?
18: Not to my knowledge. No, about the, what we're hoping to do actually is get a photo opportunity, at least, if you will, kind of at the end of the show between the Wright Flyer B model and the Silver Dart.
17: Oh, well, so that'll be a, you know, once in a lifetime opportunity. That's the great thing about Oshkosh. Exactly. Is it brings in so many different caveats, and you see so many different things flying together that you would never see anywhere else in the world.
18: Exactly right. And some other things too. You know, again, Oshkosh is all about history of aviation and whatnot. We have kind of two historical aircraft also outside the pavilion. Those are helicopters. We have the UH-1 Huey that people are very familiar with. That is parked on the south side, southeast side of our building. But then we also have the UH-72 Lakota, which is a brand new Army helicopter, new to the inventory. It's going to be eventually replacing the Blackhawks and the Hueys. Hueys are going to become, as your listeners probably know, rarer and rarer in flight. So,
17: well, they're a very old aircraft. I mean, from the Vietnam era.
18: Absolutely.
17: I mean, that's older than I am, as a lot of the airplanes out here qualify for that.
18: Yeah. So if you look at our one little acre here at EAA, if we will, we have, you know, the Silver Dart, which, you know, is a replica from 100 years ago, and then you have the Predator, which is, you know, brand new, the Lakota brand new, and then in between we have a few other aircraft on display as well. So
17: now, some of those helicopters, can people actually get in them and sit in them?
18: Absolutely, yeah. The helicopters, the UH-1, the UH-72 are open. And we encourage folks to come on down and, you know, sit in the cockpit and kind of see what it's like to be in a helicopter.
17: And you have people there who are going to make sure they don't start it up and accidentally take off with their kids or something.
18: Totally safe environment, you bet. Do you have air crew on hand that can answer all kinds of questions for you about capabilities, what it's like to fly, what it takes to become a military pilot, so on and so forth. So we also have Fish and Wildlife is there with their new Quest aircraft. It's not on floats this year. Last one they had one that was on floats. This one's just on the wheels. But it's going to be outfitted with floats after the show. But they use that for waterfowl surveys, so counting ducks, counting geese.
17: Ducks. So, and why is that important?
18: Well, it's basically a health of the environment, if you will. So if anyone out there is a duck hunter, I know Ducks Unlimited come here. If anyone's interested in, you know, the quality of wildlife, those are the kind of things you need to know.
17: Are they tracking those ducks so that we don't run into them with our aircraft then also?
18: they certainly map out the migratory routes, you bet. So they'll help you avoid them.
17: Well, that'd be good. I think Captain Sully could have checked into that a little bit ahead of time.
18: But yeah, we encourage folks to come on down, look at the aircraft, talk to the folks in the agency. We also have a forum stage. We have a great lineup of forums, everything from canine dogs there for the Customs and Border guys to special use airspace to, you heard Mr. Gazzetti talk about some of his things he'll be talking about, not only FAA, but also on our forum stage.
17: Excellent. And where is the pavilion located?
18: We are in the home built area, right on kind of the flight line row, if you will. And we are right by the rest of the forums, by the Honda forums, and just on the way to the Warbirds.
17: All right. Well, we've been talking with Major Dave Tesmer. I'm Wireless Mike, and you're listening to EAA Radio here in Oshkosh.
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19: And we are on the fly back at EAA Square on a beautiful Tuesday afternoon, day two of Air Venture 2014. And we are doing a one-week wonder thing here today on the fly. And joining us now is Philip Cronier. Did I say that right?
20: 100% correctly.
19: Awesome. Philip, you are a dealer for Zenith Aircraft, and as such, you are deeply involved in the process of the One Week Wonder Project. Tell us where you're from and what your company is and how you got on board with this program.
20: Okay. My company is Bundu Aviation. I'm from Pretoria, South Africa, and being part of the Zenith Group globally, I volunteered to come and work and assist with the 1 week wonder because it's a fantastic opportunity for everybody to see how quickly and how easily the aircraft actually does get built. So I volunteered and here I am.
19: Okay, and how many other counterparts like yourselves from other dealerships and are here, and who are they?
20: We have another African dealer that's here. It's Jonathan Porter. He's from Ghana. Then we have, I believe, another two dealers from the U.S. present as well at the moment.
19: So you two are the only foreign dealers, huh?
20: That is my understanding at the moment, yes, sir.
19: So you are wearing a tag that says rear fuselage on it, and then your name. So I'm wondering, and as are the listeners probably, how does this get organized at the start? Like, if you show up here at the tent, how do you get to pick where you're going to work, what area, or how does that happen?
20: The Zenith, let's say, coordinator allocates us each a project to do or to help manage and guide the people on how to assemble certain parts. And I was allocated the rear fuselage. There was no beforehand, oh, I'd like this, I'd like that. It is, we get what we get asked to do.
19: He said, Philip, we need somebody back there on the rear fuselage. You're the man.
20: That's it.
19: Okay, and it. I would imagine that's representative of anybody who shows up here to volunteer. Their coordinator has decided where they need people and allocated. When you show up, that's the route you take.
20: That's the process, yes.
19: Just that easy. So tell us a little bit about what you've been doing the last 2 days.
20: Okay. Last 2 days, been coordinating putting the rear fuselage together. Now, from there, it's lining up, getting the parts ready. We have a volunteer batch that comes in the morning, a volunteer batch that comes in the afternoons. So each batch of volunteers that come in, we basically supervise each batch that comes in, and we build with them according to plan, follow the manuals. We as supervisors don't do much, let's call it dirty work ourselves. It has to be done by the volunteers. Then as the process gets to the point where we've finished drilling, we've deburred and everything's ready, we put the work pieces out on a table, and then people in the audience can come out, or walk-bys can come in and actually pull a few rivets on the actual aircraft. You get your name recorded in the build log, photograph taken, you get to sign off and actually leave your signature on the aircraft next to your rivets. So it's quite exciting.
19: That is exciting.
20: Yeah.
19: Have you built, your dealer, have you built your own Zenith?
20: I've built, it's about 12 Zeniths now.
19: 12 of them?
20: Yeah.
19: So I would consider you to be an expert on building a Zenith.
20: Yes.
19: After 12, I would say so. So there's probably quite a few people like yourself that are working in here facilitating, making sure that the pieces are going together properly and organizing what people are going to do.
20: Yes, the team leaders, like myself, we are considered basically professional builders. We built a few. We really know the ins and outs of the equipment, the aircraft, what's right, what's wrong. And we can supervise other people. So it's not a whole lot of people going, what do we do now?
19: Yeah. Well, and if anybody's hesitant to come down and be part of building an airplane just because they don't have any mechanical talents, or they're not artistic, or they've never built anything before, they shouldn't fear that. They should still come and volunteer, because the people who are really watching over that are here in full force.
20: Yes.
19: And are not going to allow anybody to really make a critical mistake anyway. So it's all a learning experience.
20: It's all a learning experience. And if you follow the manuals and read up with all the information that's given, even when you buy a kit, we've got the rudder workshops that we do. So usually when you buy a kit, now this is not anything to do with the show itself, but with the product itself, we usually run a rudder workshop. When you are finished with the workshop after 2 or 3 days, you finish building your first component, which is usually the rudder. So with that, you get a lot of skills base and knowledge on how to continue further with the aircraft. And it gives you a more surety on what you are doing. So it's not, what am I doing now? I have no idea. You walk away feeling quite assured with what you can do and how to do things correctly.
19: It's a stepping stone system.
20: Yes, yes.
19: That has been tried and is now true.
20: This is true, yes.
19: So it's working out well.
20: Very well.
19: Are we on schedule?
20: Some parts we are fairly ahead of schedule.
19: Nice.
20: I think we've caught up with what we were in arrears with yesterday, and we're on schedule again overall project.
19: So how does that work? You guys start every morning at when the show opens? 8 o'clock, 9
20: o'clock? We basically start at 8 o'clock. We do not work past the normal show hours. It's 8 o'clock till 5 o'clock at the moment. there might be a stage where we have to put in a bit of extra time to catch up, or if something's gone wrong, then we might need to step in and work a little bit extra. But at the moment, it's 8 to 5. That's it.
2: Just progressing right along.
20: Yes.
2: Just basically like if somebody was building it in their garage.
20: That's correct.
2: Pretty much the same.
20: Yeah.
2: So tell us a little bit about, it's kind of intriguing, you're here all the way from South Africa. I spent some time in Pretoria.
20: Oh, excellent.
2: Yeah, it's a nice place. Had quite a good time there.
20: Not bad.
2: But I didn't see a lot of general aviation airplanes flying around. Tell us, our listeners, a little bit about maybe the difference between flying a home-built Zenith aircraft in another country versus here in the U.S. of A.
20: Okay, we also do have the light sport aircraft. Let's call it, yeah, the light sport aircraft category in Southern Africa. However, there's some very basic differences between our light sport and the U.S.

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1: Yeah. So it's just a different program. It's just a different system, a different regulating system.
2: Yes.
1: So when somebody orders a Zenith from you from South Africa, yeah, or do you probably also service Zimbabwe and Tanzania? And
2: I service Namibia, Botswana, South Africa, Mozambique, Zambia, sections of Malawi, and Botswana.
1: So if somebody, I know there's a lot of bush airplanes, there's a lot of bush flying down, yeah, in that part of the country, a part of the world, actually. Is this product, something like this, turning out to be a popular way to go for smaller outfits or farms, say, or conservancies to get in and out?
2: It is. It depends on the situation that you're in, which type of aircraft they use. The capabilities of the aircraft, of course, play a major role. This is where the Zeniths are very nice, as with the stall. We've got a lot of stall aircraft down south. They're very useful in what the farmers and the people want them to do. Most of our guys flying the stall aircraft are actually farming type gentlemen that want to get in and out of very small places, land anywhere, etc., etc.
1: They want to go check their fence line, or yeah, check their animals, or
2: game counts, that type of thing. Yeah, yeah.
1: So this is the perfect airplane for that. And of course, the price point is good compared to a factory-built airplane.
2: That is true, yes.
1: And obviously, we're showing the whole world here at the 1 Week Wonder Tent this week that it's not a hard thing to do.
2: No. I must admit, the new match-drilled final-size holes is working out extremely nicely.
1: Talk about that. Well. What exactly is that? What does that mean?
2: Previous kit generations, like the first kits, you used to get your sheet metal and you had to have to measure the edge distances, then start drilling your own holes from the one, transfer it into the next, and a lot of alignment and measurement work was done. The latest generation kit, like the Zenith Cruiser, all the holes were, well, not all the holes, but most and the majority of your holes already on final size. So it's literally take the part out of the kit, deburr it, prime it, Clico, rivet, which is a heck of a lot faster than what it used to be in the past. And it's more accurate. Well, I must admit, Zenith has done a very good job with the final size alignments, which is great.
1: I would think that for a novice builder, that would be one of the hardest things to do, probably.
2: Yes, yeah.
1: So that takes the headache out of that, so to speak.
2: It does. It makes building it a lot more pleasurable, a lot faster. It does get very frustrating when you work on the thing and then you take it apart. Work and put it together apart. Work. Your neighbors start coming saying, hey, but the aircraft doesn't look anything than it did last month. And you said, wow, I've taken it apart. I've been putting hours into it. Nothing's changed. With the new system they're building here, it is awesome. It goes together very fast, very effectively, and these definite quick changes.
1: And that's how they're going to be able to pull off this 1 Week Wonder.
2: Yeah, yeah.
1: It's a fully capable kit to hit that mark, and that's what they're going for. And I think, talking to Sebastian, it looks like they're right on track to make that happen.
2: Yeah, I believe we're on track to finish off in time, even maybe possibly earlier.
1: Fantastic.
2: Yeah.
1: Well, we're down here at EA Square, and Philip, I sure appreciate you talking to me as one of the more knowing of volunteers here, as somebody who actually knows the product very well. We're going to come back from our break, and we're going to talk to some kids that have been working on this project. Probably
2: nice.
1: The first thing that they've ever built. It's a lot. There's a lot of kids working in here.
2: Yeah, yeah.
1: It's one of the highlights of AirVenture 2014. So with that, we're going to take a break. We're going to come back and talk to some kids who are building an airplane down here at the 1 Week Wonder. 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
4: With us now is David Lighting, who is the manager of the Young Eagles program, among other things, with EAA, one of the staff members. And first of all, thank you, as we thank the volunteers, but we also have to thank the EAA staff for all your hard work and getting everything ready, so when all of us volunteers show up, we just go do our thing.
5: Well, I always tell everyone, Steve, I said, we just build the sandbox.
4: Yep.
5: The volunteers are the ones that play in the sandbox and

0: make everything the way it's supposed to be. So it really is the volunteers, and this is done on the backs of volunteers. And
1: exactly.
0: We're just here to help where we can.
1: Yeah. The Young Eagles program's been going strong since 1992. Right out here at Show Center, the program kicked off. It is still going strong. 2.3 million Young Eagles flown so far.
0: Yeah.
1: How's the participation been this year so far?
0: It's been great, Steve. You know, a year ago we were up here talking about we were going into the 30th anniversary of the program, and we've been doing that for the past 12 months. And as of the end of last week, you know, we're always getting paperwork, as you know, we had about 400 pilots that met our goal of flying 30 Young Eagles between basically AirVenture and AirVenture,
1: right?
0: Which has been really cool to see. And we've been doing extra incentives for chapters to have rallies, double Young Eagles credits. And we were just discussing before this that this spring in the early part of 2023 has been the busiest stretch for Young Eagles in over a decade. So it's really cool to see the pilots and the chapters getting behind the program like that.
1: And for those who don't know, David is, a legacy, because you were a Young Eagle at one point, and now you're running the program. How does that feel? How did that happen?
0: It's really cool, Steve. It was 2002. We were walking around the AirVenture grounds. I had just turned 8 that year, and we knew, okay, I'm Young Eagles age. I don't come from an aviation family. And we roamed over to the Young Eagles building. And at that time, there was, flights that were done throughout the week. And I got signed up, and I got to fly in a DC-3. That's when the show ended on a Monday.
1: Right.
0: So
1: yep.
0: It was the final Monday air show. I climbed aboard a DC-3, and we went and did orbits over Lake Winnebago, and that was my Young Eagles flight.
1: All right. Yeah, it was things were a little different air traffic-wise when we could do that. Do you remember who your pilot was?
0: I don't remember off the top of my head. No, I have photos. It's funny. Okay. Obviously, Michelle Coons very well.
1: Right.
0: She was when she retired a few years ago, she was going through some files, and she said, David, do you want any of these old archived photos? I don't really know what to do with them. And she started flipping through them, and there was a photo of me in front of the DC-3, and I said, Michelle, do you know who's in this picture? She goes, no, I don't. Do you know? I said, yeah, that's me. So that was kind of a very funny moment, and it makes it really special because, for me, without EAA, without the program, I don't really know where I'd be in aviation. So it's really fun to be a part of it now on this side and see the impact that it has. And, I enjoy almost working with the kids and the families, more than our members because
1: right. –
0: you really open their eyes to things, and they have so many questions,
1: sure.
0: Because it's such a new world, and I get a real kick out of working with the families.
1: One of the things you mentioned just briefly was the Young Eagle Credits Program. Tell us a little bit about that and how those credits for flying Young Eagles help in
0: yeah.
1: many different ways.
0: Yeah, so the Young Eagles Credit Program, you probably know the history a little bit better than I do. It used to be, sponsored by a car company, and we're now at a point now where every Young Eagle flown is typically worth a $5 credit. And that credit goes back to the hosting EAA chapter. And right now, like I said, we're doing double credit. So it's been $10 for every Young Eagle flown. And that money goes back into the Young Eagles program for that chapter. So at the end of the year, let's say you flew 100 Young Eagles and you've earned $500 of Young Eagles credits. You can put that money towards anything to advance your chapter's Young Eagles program. One of the most common uses is they sponsor youth and send them over to the Air Academy Lodge here on the other side of the EAA grounds. Sometimes they'll buy volunteers shirts and hats and buttons and pins and giveaways for the kids. And it's a really nice way for us to incentivize all the work that they're doing and make sure that their programs are staying strong or, give some kids a really cool experience here at Air Academy.
1: Absolutely. And Air Academy continues. It predates the Young Eagles program and continues to go strong.
0: Yeah, it does. I think we're coming up on 40 years of the Air Academy now. And it's pretty funny when you go look back at the photos of how it, first started and really how far it's come. And obviously, James Ray and the Ray Foundation made a lot possible with the construction of that lodge over there. But that's something I never got to do. But we have a lot of chapter members that come into town throughout the year for different leadership sessions. And they stay over in that lodge. And they're like, man, I feel like this is summer camp for adults. And I'm like, I know, imagine how special that must be for the kids to just, soak up all things aviation. Because, growing up, there's not a lot of kids in your class that might be into aviation. They're into sports, music, entertainment. So to take, someone that's 14 years old and put them in an environment with people who have all the same interests that they have, I think is really special for the kids because it's not something they get to do, on a Saturday afternoon with their friends.
1: Exactly. And some of those friendships that are created during the Air Academy turn out to be lifelong friendships as they stay in touch and continue to grow that community.
0: Yeah, I think there's even a couple of married couples that came out of the Air Academy weekends.
1: And if I think I saw on Facebook or social media post somewhere, we're looking at like a second generation. I think Mario Rosales,
0: yep.
1: His kids are now, he was a Air Academy graduate. He was a counselor for a while, and now his kids are going to the Air Academy.
0: Yep.
1: So
0: yep.
1: It's awesome to see that just continue to circle
0: it is.
1: Around.
0: It is.
1: Yeah. Sean Tucker is still the program chair, and Jimmy Graham is his co-chair.
0: Yep. Both of them are still on board. Sean's roaming the ground somewhere right now. We've kind of been playing phone tag and getting him all situated, but Sean's as great as ever to work with, and Jimmy's still on board, but just broke this morning. Jimmy's got some exciting news. So Jimmy was supposed to be here this week, but unfortunately, he was just signed by the New Orleans Saints, and he's going to be playing NFL football again. So that's great for Jimmy. We're really, really excited for him. He's really bummed not to be here. He had plans to bring his helicopter. Right. He was going to do Young Eagles flights, veterans flights, but we're going to push that back a year and, let him, keep living out his NFL dream.
1: Awesome. Very good. Yeah, I saw Sean just briefly. He was, as always, hair on fire and going 100 miles an hour.
0: Exactly.
1: with the Young Eagles program, again, when it started, it was just the ride. And, it didn't have a whole lot developed behind it. But there is so much more to it now. So after the flight, what happens?
0: Yeah, we call it the Young Eagles flight plan now because we want it to be more, like you said, than just that flight. Because it's great. I was just listening to the kids up here, and I think half of them at least mentioned, I took a Young Eagles flight and it lit the spark. And, they're lucky enough to be in that environment with the Naples program that, they can really, build upon that excitement. But, not every youth is lucky enough to be in that environment. So we try to provide some resource, some documents, some programming for them to take advantage of. And through that Young Eagles flight plan, one of our partners is Sporties. So every single Young Eagle gets a free access code to the Sporties Learn to Fly course through age 19. As they're working through Sporties, they can even earn credit towards a free Discovery flight. And then once they finish Sporties and they pass the written successfully, EAA will reimburse that Young Eagle for the cost of the written. So, again, it's all these little small things that we can try to do, but that's actually one of the kind of goals and objectives over the next year and a half here at headquarters is we want to make that an even more impactful flight plan experience. So we're going to try to see what we can do to make that even a little bit stronger. We just added the new program, Aero Educate. Which you can check out on the grounds at the Aero Educate Center. And there's a lot there for youth to do that's age-based and, trying to push them into that program as well.
1: Good. And there are also a number of scholarships that are available as well for flight training.
0: Yeah, there is. There's kind of two different, I call it EAA scholarship tracks. There's our general EAA scholarships, which, any youth can apply for. And those are, they run through various cycles throughout the year. And you can just find those on EAA.org. But then our other scholarship programs, our Ray Aviation Scholarship Program, and that's all run directly through local EAA chapters. The money is granted to the chapters based on the chapter's merit, and then it's up to the chapter to find that scholar. And like I said, it's a $1.8 million program, $11,000 per kid, and we're just coming up on our 400th successful Ray scholar since 2019. And pretty much every single one of them is a former Young Eagle as well.
1: If someone would like more information on Young Eagles, the scholarship program, credits, all that stuff, where can they find that?
0: If they're on the grounds here, they can swing over to the EAA Blue Barn, which is on Knapp, right across from the forums and workshops area, kind of halfway between the control tower and Warbirds Fighter Town, right there on Knapp. Otherwise, online, just EAA.org/scholarships or youngeagles.org will take you right to the Young Eagles page, and you can kind of navigate from there. We've got a section for kids, a section for information for parents. And as always, they can always give us a call, shoot us an email, and we're more than happy to help.
1: Excellent. Well, we've been talking about the Young Eagles program, the things that have been follow-ons after that, but let's go back to your experience. After you were a Young Eagle, where did your aviation path take you?
0: Yeah, I was, I grew up 2 hours south here, Kenosha, Wisconsin, so Air Venture was always my my way to engage in aviation. I didn't come from an aviation family, so again, EAA kind of kept me tied in, and while I was here, I learned about the fact that you go to school for aviation. I always thought airplanes were just things people like played with. I didn't know you could make a career out of aviation. So learned of the University of North Dakota up in Grand Forks, and it's the only school I applied to. I went up there and got a degree in aviation management, and while I was there, I got highly involved in the EAA chapter that was in town. That was the first chapter I was involved in. I was the Young Eagles coordinator, then the president, and through that, I got to know the folks on staff here. And that ultimately led to a job right out of college, and I've kind of been living the dream ever since.
1: And you got your pilot's license, obviously.
0: Right? Yep.
1: What do you fly?
0: So we're lucky enough to have a great flying club on the field here. RV-12, RV-6A, 172, and we just got a Satabri in the club as well. So a really diverse club and an airplane. And you can just, any mission you want to do, you got an airplane for, pretty much.
1: Excellent. And a little racing in your recent past?
0: Yeah, a little bit. So those that know me know I'm a massive fan of IndyCar racing, and this past May, I was lucky enough to take a two-seater ride at the Indianapolis Motor Speedway, and we got up to about 185 miles an hour. And it, as much as I love aviation and I've done a lot of cool things in aviation, this one, it cracked the top. I was like, this is like nothing I've ever experienced before, and it was pretty cool.
1: Excellent. David, just a moment or two, any final thoughts?
0: I just want to say I hope everyone's enjoying the week. This is, as crazy as it is for the volunteers and the staff, it's still such a rewarding week, and as tired as we are at the end, it's recharges our aviation battery. So I just, if there's anything our staff can do to improve someone's visit, stop us, flag us down, and we'll see what we can do to help you.
1: Sounds good. David Lighting, who's in charge of the Young Eagles program. David, glad to have you here, and you're listening to From the Stand on EIA Radio.
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3: I am Digital Dave.
4: And I'm still Fast Eddie.
3: That's debatable.
4: Well, it doesn't really matter in the big scheme of things, but you know what does matter?
3: No.
4: We've got our buddy here, one of our bestest friends in the world, Vic Krause.
3: This would be the radio equivalent of a double espresso.
4: Yeah,
3: this
4: exactly.
3: Will wake you up.
5: Good morning, gentlemen.
4: We told him to, welcome to the lion's den, but it's more like welcome to the deep freeze.
3: Yeah, we're a little chilly here today. You'll notice I'm wearing a sweatshirt.
4: Yeah, the air conditioning is working well. Wonderfully,
3: yep.
4: In this place.
3: Yep. That's
5: it'll
3: okay.
5: Warm up. Don't worry.
3: I know.
5: It'll get hot.
3: And you're here to make it hot, right?
5: Coming in hot right now.
3: Go
5: coming
3: boy.
5: In hot. So, yeah. Yeah, membership, right?
3: Yeah.
5: Okay, Warbirds of America. So we're up over 150 members so far. Signing down on Thursday.
3: Yeah,
5: so
3: you mean new members.
5: Yeah, new,
3: I mean, you got a lot more than 150 members total.
5: Yeah, that's it. New ones. So it's going great. Today, what? XP82 Showtime, 10 o'clock, Warbirds in Review.
3: The question we've been wondering is, do they always fly it with two pilots?
5: I didn't think so. Do you?
3: I don't know. But, I mean, you got two cockpits, right?
5: Well, you do.
3: What's the other guy doing?
5: It's just, I think it's the same.
4: I'll tell you right now.
5: Okay. That's a trick question, folks.
3: No, I'm serious.
4: Back then, you had a relief pilot, obviously, because you had one pilot flying one side, one pilot flying the other, and they'd switch off duties.
3: You sure?
4: Nowadays, you have one pilot flying the airplane, and the other was checking their Facebook status.
3: Right.
5: Ah.
3: I thought the guy on the left only took attackers from the left, and then the right got, they divided
5: the
3: work.
5: They kind of shared the responsibilities. Yeah. No,
4: right.
5: I don't know. Maybe one guy's navigating and figuring out time to target, all the stuff like that.
4: Ordering
5: the other guy's
4: pizza,
5: trying to
4: changing the music.
3: Yeah, right.
5: I don't think they had it that good. I really don't. So
3: no,
5: anyway.
3: I don't think so either.
5: But yeah, so new membership's cool. Voting, so here we go.
3: Oh, here we go.
5: Yeah, the People's Choice Award.
4: And the counterfeit ballots?
3: Yeah, you cannot reveal the current standings until it's done.
5: No,
3: right?
5: You can't not.
3: Right.
5: No, everything's under lock and key.
3: Oh, yeah.
4: Why?
5: I mean, you've heard that before.
3: Wait,
5: right?
3: I thought they had tight security around this. It's on a mayonnaise jar left out on the porch.
4: Yeah, that's it.
5: That's great. So, yeah, I think I saw a Chicago family yesterday. The dad was showing his son and daughter how to, photocopy the ballots
3: there
5: and
3: you
5: stuff
3: go.
5: The
3: there
5: ballot
3: you go.
5: Box.
3: I wouldn't say there's a fraud, but the guy had a rubber stamp.
5: yesterday evening, nearing the end of the air show, I was driving out of the tour headquarter area. We just shut down a little while before. And all of a sudden, I noticed the Sound and Fury coming out of Fighter Town. And I came up on ID Road and turned north, and I'm looking, and virtually every prop was turning in Fighter Town. They were doing a mass startup. The place was mobbed with people with cameras of every size and description, all along the southern edge, the northern edge of the entire Fighter Town, and the whole western edge was populated with hundreds and hundreds of people. It was really impressive when them bad boys lit them all up.
3: Oh, yeah.
5: There was a hurricane wind blowing to the east, let me tell you.
3: That has to be an experience that even the pilots treasure, because they just don't get together with that many P-51s.
5: They got to be having an adrenaline rush. And so here it is. They have to taxi out in a sequence. So, and they were all over and parked in way different. That wasn't like these four guys went out, 1, 2, 3, 4. No, you had one guy in the southeast corner, a guy's in the northwest corner. So they were really on their game, getting it right, coming out of that coming out of the fighter town. It was just really a spectacular show, really was.
4: I'll tell you something. I'd love to sit in on a pilot's briefing for the flyovers and all the warbird activities. I imagine that's quite a ballet.
5: It is. Yeah, Wayne Boggs has done it for many, many years. It's quite quite an intense, I would say the word intense. Nobody's fooling around like telling jokes. No, there's nothing funny about it. This is serious as all heck.
3: Right.
5: If you're off your time of 30 seconds, if you turn left instead of right, if you cross over a no cross line somewhere that's just a fictitious line in space, it can screw up the show pretty good.
3: Yeah.
5: So they're really paying a lot of attention. You'd be impressed. It's serious business in that air show brief.
4: With all the flyover, like we were watching part of the show yesterday, and you had airplanes that were coming in doing strafing runs, and then you had T-6s and T-28s over them in coming from different directions and altitudes.
5: Yes.
4: And I'm thinking, wow, this has got to be a nightmare to set up.
5: Yeah, it is a lot of timing and a lot of work, and to get everybody to cross at show center is a miracle. It's really, really...
3: It's
5: within
3: a ballet.
5: Seconds. It's,
3: yeah.
5: And understand, they're circulating out in different quadrants, to the southeast, to the northeast, to the northwest. And then when it's time they get their signal, they all have to start in simultaneously.
3: Right.
5: And it's a symphony.
3: Right.
5: It's a real symphony in the air. It truly is.
4: I'll tell you what.
3: And they get it right every time.
4: I'd love to hear the radio calls. It's got to be intense.
3: It's got to be busy.
5: You know, that's another thing. There's not a lot of sound traffic, audio traffic on the air. This is all why they brief it. Everybody knows what they're supposed to do. You may hear one or two words, you know, from the air boss. That's it. It's all, and hand signals play a big role in it. I mean, it's pretty cool to see how this. It ain't like, hey, Joe, you're kind of over too many feet. Pull it in a little bit, and the tail slot guy, you got to bring it up. None of that. It's all by hand signals when you're in the air.
4: It's really something.
5: Yeah.
4: They do a great job, too. The show is fantastic.
5: They practice a lot. Believe me, they do, and they fly a lot. This is the culmination of a year's worth of work.
3: As you're signing up new members, well, let's get back to the other subject.
5: Okay.
3: Are you getting a lot of young people?
5: I would say a lot of the... fathers, and this is a good question, phenomenon. I started watching this the other day, that we're seeing that there may be a grandfather or even a dad that's kind of a little older dad, but he's signing his son up or signing his grandson up. I love to see that because you know these guys are going to be with us for a long, long time, the younger generation. That's what we're trying to harvest here.
3: Right.
5: And
3: right.
5: Here's a cool thing, a new event we never had before. We signed up, I think one was Monday, one was Tuesday. We signed up, at least so far, two life memberships, two lifers.
3: Wow.
5: On the
4: nice.
5: Tour. That's a big deal. That's
3: it is a
5: pretty
3: big, deal.
5: Big contribution to sign up as a lifer.
3: Okay.
5: So,
3: does Warbirds of America see in its future, this may not even be your purview, an apprenticeship program for pilots, because you're going to need pilots to fly these planes.
5: You know, they've already started on the mechanic end. You know, they've got scholarships now. North American Trainer Association, NATA, they've got a scholarship program, and they're setting it up to train warbird mechanics. They're
3: right.
5: taking guys that are going for their A&P and whatever, just regular GA A&P, and they're bringing them in on these internships to learn warbird specific maintenance. Because so you got these airplanes somewhere, you know, a lot of good old buddies of mine that spun wrenches and won the 50-year award from the FAA and everything else have passed, and you know, we need new blood in the mechanic community. The guys that know how to turn the wrenches and make these motors go around, the round motors go around.
4: This is a good program because there's huge differences between, say, a Merlin engine or a Pratt & Whitney or Wright radial engine versus your typical boxer engine in GA.
5: Eddie, you're absolutely right. And your question about the, you know, now taking that model and applying it to pilot mentorship, it's a great idea. I'm sure it's being discussed.
3: I'm sure it's being discussed, yeah.
5: I am sure it's being discussed.
3: And I'm sure a lot of the pilots that own these aircraft that are getting older are starting to think about what to do with the aircraft when they're no longer able to fly it.
5: Exactly right. And hopefully you get guys that have a benevolent twist to their personality and want to see someone else come up, not just sell the plane and put the money into stocks. You know,
3: right?
5: You want to see a guy that...
3: Why would you ever sell an airplane?
5: Yeah, it's not an easy thing to do. Many people have trouble doing that.
4: Well, it would be a great thing to go and mentor the next pilot that's going to fly that airplane. It would be superb.
5: Well, you know, we're talking right now about this whole idea that the scavenger hunt is doing an awful lot to engage the younger community with the Warbird pilot community. And it's really catching on. We've had great response again this year. So it's fun to see the kids scurrying about the flight line and coming up to the pilots, and then the pilots engaging them. And we encourage the pilots to do the same, to go back, you know, to reverberate with these kids and to inspire them. Let the inspirations begin is what's said on the bottom of the flyer I sent all the Warbird pilots and crews this year. Yeah.
3: Well, I think we're going to be talking about how Vic Krause was instrumental in Warbirds of America one of these days.
4: I think so.
5: No, you're giving me way too much credit. Believe me, I'm standing on so many people's shoulders, it's ridiculous.
3: Oh, yeah. But you know, you're the spark plug.
4: That's right. Somebody's got to be the front man.
5: Yeah, if I can just... you know, get the carbon deposits off every morning, I'll be okay.
4: I'll tell you what.
3: We're all doing that.
4: Vic, we all know why you're here. It's not to boost Warbirds Over America. It's because you were the man who drew the short straw.
5: Yeah, exactly. Okay, Krause, you go. It's really funny. So I'm in the tour, and, you know, this has been going on for 9 years, and we've got some tremendous people that have actually volunteered for 9 straight years. And they said, Vic, go do a radio show and get out of here, would you please?
3: Yeah, right.
5: Dead serious.
3: You're good at that stuff. Get out of here.
5: Couldn't you go announce something? We got this handled.
3: Oh, that's funny.
5: It is funny. They're dead serious.
3: You know, well, Vic, I want to thank you for joining us again. As always, Warbirds of America is at the North End, where all the warbirds are.
4: Can't miss it.
3: Right. I'm Digital Dave.
4: And I'm Fast Eddie.
3: And this is EAA Radio.
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3: This is Digital Dave.
4: I'm Fast Eddie.
3: And we're joined by Miss Ramona Cox.
4: Again.
3: This Sky time, Chick.
4: We heard something about a rumor about a bear.
3: Yes, you brought a bear onto the field.
4: Oh, boy.
3: Did they have to give it a wristband?
6: A big one.
3: Yeah, no kidding.
6: A big wristband. What I thought this year, because I do the backcountry flying, and I've given 2 lectures already, one on backcountry locations, and then I just gave another one yesterday on gear. Both of them were standing room only, so they're...
3: The interest is there.
6: The interest is there, right? So, again, today at 2:30, I'll be doing Burning Man Forum Stage 9. But I brought a scene. I created a real backcountry scene with a picture of my plane in Schaefer Meadows. It's 1.4 million acres of wilderness. And so there's a backdrop, and there is a real bear that is there. In front of the bear is a picnic table full of food. And we created a photo booth. This is the most fun photo booth in all of AirVenture. People, they're feeding the bear hot dogs. They are looking scared. They're feeding the bear ice cream. I have these fake fish. They are setting up the funniest scenes of all time. And once they take the picture, they give us their email, and we send it immediately to them, their phone or their email, and then they can post it. So you just push one button. You can post it to Facebook, Instagram, wherever you'd like it to go. Send it to your friends. And one fellow posted his picture, and it was shared 85 times because they are so funny.
3: Wow.
6: Yeah.
3: That's a big hit then.
4: You know, something just occurred to me. Did you ever name the bear?
6: Let's name him right now.
4: Yogi.
3: Okay. No, that's too predictable. Come on.
5: Hey, boo-boo.
3: I have to see him. He's probably more like Herman Munster.
4: Yeah, really.
3: You got to give him a stupid name like Floyd.
4: Yeah.
3: Floyd. Hey, come meet Floyd.
6: Gerber.
3: Gerber. Yeah, there you go.
6: There you go. Gerber
3: the bear.
4: Gerber the bear. There it is.
3: That'll work. Yeah. Is it a he or a she?
6: It's, I'm not sure because it's only the top half of them. So unfortunately,
3: poor guy.
6: We don't know, but there's so much going on at that booth. I am right next to Honda because Honda's a sponsor. They sponsor Skychic Adventure lectures, and so if you go to the Honda booth at my booth, you get to have your photo taken. Five steps away at the Honda booth, you're able to spin the wheel, and everybody wins something. And the thing that you may want the most is earplugs, because there's hats, all these things. But you also enter a drawing for a ride with the Aeroshell team.
3: Oh, ooh, nice.
5: Nice, yes. Prize.
3: Nice.
6: And yes, so there'll be a ride with the Aeroshell team, and that's an amazing... I've taken that
3: ride. Yeah, you've done
6: ride.
3: It, I know.
6: I've taken that ride. I know it. Oh, it was beyond belief. I mean, you go upside down, it's an amazing ride. So you can win that. You can win a Honda 2000 generator.
3: I would take that.
6: Right. Or you can win one of my winged women pendants. And that's, they have them over at the museum now.
3: Oh, great.
4: That's great. Hold it up to the microphone so they can see it.
6: There you go. It's a beautiful necklace and propeller, and it comes with a 16-page booklet that is all about the metaphor of flying. And I'm not that into jewelry, but I created a piece so that people could... keep the passion of flying with them all the time, mm-hmm. even when they're not flying. So, yes, it's a fun booth out there. We're
3: cool.
6: Just having the best time.
3: You know, the one question that just popped into my head.
5: Uh-oh.
3: Only one. You camp. You have a Cessna 206.
6: Right.
3: Flying station wagon.
6: Right.
3: What do you tell the guy who's got a Cub and he wants to go camp out somewhere? I mean, he can take a box of matches and that's about it.
6: Right. No, that's why when I give the gear lectures, during those lectures, I have everything weighed. There's the Super Cub stuff, and then there's the 206 stuff.
3: Okay.
6: And so all you do is you start with the most lightweight stuff, and then you keep adding as you need. And
3: so, like, you're taking a Lazy Boy recliner, a flat screen.
6: Right.
3: Yeah.
6: Oh, yeah. Because I have a generator, so I have a full theater going on.
3: Right,
6: and everybody comes to my place.
3: Invite the little animals in.
6: Yeah, exactly.
3: And we're going to watch
5: Gerber.
3: Bambi.
6: Right. Yeah, no, I do address that.
3: Okay.
6: And I literally weigh everything. I mean, and when I'm testing gear, I may have 20 lanterns sitting out, and I'll have the tiniest lightweight. Today, with today's technology, some of the best stuff is tiny and lightweight. And obviously, somebody is with a small plane is not going to take a generator. They only weigh 27 pounds. Okay, and I actually use fuel out of my wing in that generator, so I'm not carrying fuel. But they're Lumi. I think it's Lumi. There are some amazing tiny solar lamps now that just work great, and they last a long time. My issue with solar products is that if you have 3 days of no sun, you have no lamp.
3: Right.
6: And I go out, it's way too remote, and I'm out for too long.
3: Yeah.
6: Yeah.
3: Have you seen the cooking pot that can charge your phone?
6: Oh, it's junk.
3: Okay, an unbiased opinion.
5: There we go.
6: Okay, so that's one thing. When you come to a Skychic talk, everybody knows this. You can't pay me to say something's good when it's not. And I've been giving these lectures now for over 10 years. And so it's a little pot, and you put sticks in it.
3: Okay. Yes.
6: You put sticks in it, and
3: that's
6: you charge your phone.
3: Right.
6: Okay, I have validation. Pia Berquist was with me, and I was testing it, because I test everything. I think, all this new whizzy stuff, let's see if it's right or if it's hype. I literally had the forest stuck in this pot. I mean, the flames were up 10, 15 feet, and it must have taken 20 minutes to get one little tiny
3: okay.
6: Light.
3: So that's the part they don't tell you. Yes,
6: yeah.
3: It'll do it, but it'll take 36 hours.
6: Yeah, I'm really sorry, but if it works, it works. If it doesn't, you're going to hear about it.
3: Okay.
6: Because
3: we're not going to see you on any infomercials anytime soon.
6: No. Yeah, because people, imagine if that's what you took out and you were going to rely on that.
3: And you had to rely on that, right.
6: Right? I look at everything as though I'm in the middle of nowhere. If it doesn't work, how's it going to impact me?
3: Oh, and yeah.
6: Right, it could impact you severely.
3: Yep.
6: I can't believe that it's such a joke, that thing.
3: Well, the idea is good. The execution is apparently weak.
6: It just didn't work. I mean, she videotaped it. We were laughing.
3: Oh, my goodness.
6: So
7: Anyway, there you go.
6: So come by. I have a lot of equipment on a table out there, a lot of small equipment, perfect for small planes. So if you want to come out to the booth, photo with the bear, have fun, just head to the B-52 bomber, keep walking toward the tail, and keep going. And if you keep going, you'll see just shortly after that, you'll see the big Honda trailer with all the generators, and then I am right next to them. So come visit us, play with us, have fun, and see some pretty cool gear. I have the best of the small gear out there right now on a table.
3: Cool. I watched one of your videos where you were talking about it. It was like, I can't remember if it was an inflatable boat or a folding boat or something, but you were putting around in this little pond.
6: Oh, yeah, and that little boat, it's called a Mini Flex.
3: Might have been.
6: And I have a Honda BF 2.3 motor. It takes the room of one seat and collectively weighs 50 pounds.
3: Wow.
5: That's not bad.
6: No. It's really not bad. And the difference, I used to use an inflatable kayak. If it's windy, you're stuck across. Yeah. You can't get back. And with this, I can. If I'm going specifically to a lake, I'll probably bring the boat, because especially if it's a big lake, because then I can go everywhere and I fish. That's how I eat. I fish and I hunt small game with a bow. So, it's nice when if you're trying to fish from shore. Who knows if there's a fish there, right? So when I can cruise around and find the best fishing, so I can eat. Hungry.
3: That changes the motivation to succeed a bit.
5: Well, definitely.
6: It changes
5: adds
6: it
5: to
6: lot.
5: It a lot.
6: Yeah.
3: So no MRAs on your trip.
6: I tried one. Man, those are rough.
3: Yeah,
6: those
3: I've heard that
6: are
3: too.
6: Rough, yeah. But I'll catch and release. I fly fish too. I entertain myself until I start getting hungry. And then the next one.
3: Okay.
6: I do my Indian prayer.
3: Yeah.
6: I do my Indian prayer. Sorry and thank you for your life, but I'm hungry. My stomach's growling.
3: Yeah.
6: So, yeah.
3: And then, of course, you catch the best fish of the day.
6: Oh, they're so good and so beautiful. Oh,
5: and so tasty.
3: And it's such a mixed feeling.
6: I know. I feel so guilty as I take every single
3: you'll bite. Right.
5: I was going to say, how do you go out and hunt for pepperoni pizza?
3: They're right. Very hard to catch.
6: Right. Yeah, that's why your gear is so important. There are no roads. Once in a while, there'll be a forestry road. And then I actually have over, if you want to see a little folding bike, same thing, over at booth 382.
3: Have you ever landed somewhere and then had someone showing up thinking you've crashed? You know, we heard a report of an airplane going down, blah, blah, blah.
6: No.
3: Okay, you're far too remote. There's just no one out there.
6: There's really nobody out there. And I'm parked. I mean, if I was crashed, I would be flipped. You would see. Yeah, you'd be able to see.
3: Oh, I don't know. The news says everybody crashes. Nobody ever makes a forced landing or an off airport landing. They do. They crashed.
6: Right.
5: Or a successfully safe emergency landing.
3: Right.
5: You never hear about that.
6: Right.
3: Anyway.
6: No. But I mean, I have the new ELT, really important. And if you have the new ELT, you're in pretty good shape, but I use a spot.
3: Right.
6: I think that's a Gen 3.
3: That was the spider tracks.
5: That was the question I was going to ask you. Did you have some kind of auxiliary gear on board just in case you had an accident?
6: Well, absolutely.
5: I was thinking a spot.
6: I carry a spot. Because not only that, let's say you don't want to just sit in front of your plane. It's not like an air show where everybody's walking. You're by yourself out there, maybe a few people. You don't want to just sit. So you hike.
5: Yeah.
6: When you hike, if you break your leg or something, you hit the spot Gen 3, and boom, they send in the troops right now. And you can also have a little breadcrumb trail that shows your entire route of flight, where you are. You can send that to somebody. Send it to your loved ones so they know you're okay. They see, oh, yeah, they made it. Send it to a pilot that knows, that recognizes that if you have landed off pavement, off road, where you shouldn't be, that they immediately see there's a problem where your family wouldn't know.
3: Right,
6: They wouldn't know.
3: Okay, anyway.
6: Spot Gen 3 is good. Sat phone, too.
3: Yes.
5: Oh, yeah. I was wondering. A sat phone.
3: Yep.
5: Yeah.
3: Yep.
6: I carry the Global Star sat phone.
5: You know, and I've always wondered, what's the cost on a... Uh-oh. They're making funny faces at me again.
3: Did it again.
5: I guess we'll hold.
3: So you're behind the B-52 at the Honda Generator Pavilion on the main drag past Theater in the Woods.
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3: This is Digital Dave.
8: And I'm Fast Eddie. And in the studio with us today, we have Brad Irwin and Ben Coleman from the Florida Aviation Network. Morning, gentlemen.
9: And good morning to you. Actually,
7: Yeah, it is still morning. No, time, it's afternoon.
3: Well, time is irrelevant. It's an illusion. Lunchtime doubly so.
7: Well, thank you for having us.
3: You are most welcome. What exactly does Florida Aviation Network do? Let's start off with a simple question.
7: We are a group of volunteer folks that have loved aviation and will continue to love aviation. It's in our blood. We have many, many... we started with 300 volunteers. We're up to like, I don't know, 400. But we are a 501c3 nonprofit, and we have many, many hours of aviation safety-related videos that we promote primarily through our website, which is www. If you get the acronym correct, FloridaAviationNetwork.com or FAN. If you go on to YouTube, we have a YouTube channel that's very popular. We are recognized and sanctioned by the FAA to provide wings credit for our selected shows that talk more specifically about aviation regulations.
3: This is a training aid. This isn't just a website to go stare at.
7: Oh, no. No, yeah. This is stuff that you
3: this
7: take
3: student
7: away.
3: Student pilots should be away. Looking at.
7: We started as the FAA Production Studios in Lakeland, Florida. We have a building there at the Sun and Fun Complex that was the FAA safety building. And it was built primarily for putting on seminars and safety presentations. Obi took his experience, and he was an operations inspector. I'm an airworthiness inspector. And we kind of morphed into the safety program. And we realized with the FAA that you track more bees with honey?
8: Yep, absolutely.
7: We need a lot of bees in this industry, so we're the honey of the FAA. The FAA embraced our concept in Central Florida because of our success with our volunteers, that they modeled the new safety program called the FAST Team, FAA Safety Team, basically modeled it after us. Then they started loading the volunteers up across the nation with FAA responsibilities. You're now deputized, Fast Eddie. You can now go out and put on FAA productions if you do it this way, this way, this way. Oh, sorry.
3: Hit the
7: pin.
3: No, you're good.
7: This way, this way, this way, this way. Well, volunteers are great at doing things their way.
3: Right.
7: And they don't like to fall into the government mold of, well, I don't want to do it that way. I'll do it this way. No, you have to do it this way. So we kind of started, diverging at that point.
3: Right.
7: We didn't converge, we diverged.
3: Right.
7: So I became really more interested in doing aviation safety work than my principal maintenance inspector work with the FAA. And Obi was more into the productions than he was being an operations inspector and going out flying with pilots. So Bill Hohenstein was the third component of that, and he was our electrical techie guy. We all retired, and we took the FAA Production Studios and took it off at the FAA. There was nobody else to do. How could you do what we started and have the same impact?
3: Right.
7: So we came up, and actually, Obi, it's a project of the National Aviation Safety Foundation, the Florida Aviation Network.
3: Right.
7: And we continued our monthly presentations until we just couldn't do it anymore. And now we do a lot on volunteerism. We have in-kind donations. All the equipment that we had in the Florida Aviation Correction, the FAA Production Studios, was redundant, secondary, tossed out, old stuff, but it was in some circles, the production folks with some of your large ABC, NBC, CBS, we're going to say, wow, you guys have done a lot here with nothing.
3: Right.
7: And a little bit of ingenuity, some dedication, and you can do that. So we had to exit the FAA Safety Center because we're not FAA anymore. So we have a little production studio in Oviedo, Florida, Gizmo Productions. And we do plane time. We used to do four a year. Now we're up to six a year. And plane time is a maintenance-related, because I'm a mechanic, and it's a maintenance-related topic every plane time.
3: I was thinking, are we talking simple maintenance, like what a pilot can do himself, or are we talking more in-depth where you're going to have an A&P working with you, or what?
7: No, it's what you could do, what you should do, what you shouldn't do, what you might do, and if it goes wrong, this is how it goes wrong, and this is what the results would be. And this is where the FAA really likes to get our civilian positive spin on aviation safety and promoting the FAA. There's a lot of great people working with the FAA, and they mean well, but they're not all but they're not all trained in the art of how to win and influence friends.
3: Right.
7: This is what the regulation says. You busted it. You're busted. Send us money, or we'll hold your license for a little while. So we kind of soft shoe that a little bit, and the FAA embraces that. So that's the reason they recognize us for the WINGS program. 1 hour credit for you watch one of our shows, and at the end we give you a code. You go into the SPANS, the safety program website, FAASafety.gov, and there you have it in front of you, and that they promote our programs and we promote them. So it is a symbiotic relationship. It really is. And we enjoy doing what we do. We have fun. We get a lot accomplished. We save lives. Ask me how many lives we've saved.
8: Okay. How many lives have you saved?
7: We've saved to date 1,124 lives.
3: Okay. How do you come to that number?
7: Prove me wrong.
3: Well, yeah, that's exactly right.
7: Because whoever's listening to our presentations, if we have one kernel of factual information, knowledge that they impart, then we've done it. And the next time they start going up to power, ooh, I remember what these guys said on plane time the other day, and I might need to rethink what I'm about to do. We just maybe prevented an accident. So
3: there's no metric.
7: You know about the liars and the figures?
3: Oh yeah,
7: figures never lie,
3: right? But liars can figure.
7: You betcha. So we have fun doing what we do. We enjoy it. It's a passion, and this is why we are here. We're trying to share that with you, and we're going to flip this around at the end of this discussion, and I'm going to interview you.
3: That sounds like an
7: interesting. And maybe you, Fast Eddie.
3: And maybe
8: you're going to lower your standards that much, huh?
7: Well, I don't know if you have anything to say, but we'll find out.
3: Yeah. Now, you're joining forces
7: with
3: this gentleman over here, and you're rolling into something called Aero Television.
7: That's correct. We will be coming under the umbrella of Aero Television Network.
3: Right.
7: And this is probably the most important thing that we're doing here this year is sharing that information. And the proof's in the pudding. And once you go on to the www.aerotelevision.com website and you're able to actually start looking at shows, we have a sizzle reel.
3: I looked at it, the website, and it looks like you're planning on amassing all sorts of media, like movies on down.
0: Correct.
3: So it looks like you're going to be a repository for aviation movies and all sorts of
9: it's an entertainment channel. So, you know, think about a Discovery Channel type of content quality for streaming media, but also for a linear output to cable television networks.
3: Okay.
9: So we're going to have both. So we're going to do streaming for whomever's interested in streaming. We'll also have other outlets like YouTube, Rumble, those kind of things. Most of those will be shorts or shorter content version to drive you to our streaming media channel or also to a linear cable television channel.
3: Okay.
9: And so it's going to be entertainment, it's going to be education, it's going to be news. You know, you've seen a typical streaming channel where you can go on there and you can look at any kind of title you want, whether it's a film, episodic TV, you know, television series or
3: clickbait
9: or documentary, things like that. But there's so much more you can do with streaming now than you could in the old days. And so what makes this thing so potentially huge is just the demographics of aviation enthusiasts, aerospace enthusiasts. So we're doing aviation and aerospace too.
3: Okay.
9: So it's space and air. air and space.
3: There's so much going on in space right now. I have a bunch of channels that I follow.
9: Yeah.
3: And it's an incredible, the speed of technology.
9: Right.
3: But you're looking to not only be an entertainment channel, but an education channel. I mean, rolling into the Florida Network videos.
9: Right.
3: That's, yeah, you're becoming a resource.
9: Huge resource. As much content as possible so you never get tired of binge-watching Arrow Television. So you could never find everything. You just keep looking and keep looking. And the beauty of it is it's not a pay channel exclusively. It's a component of it. But you log on, you put in your email and first name. You don't even need a last name. And then, boom, you have access to everything. It'll be ad-supported and sponsor-supported, but then there'll be also a premium side of the channel for upgraded content and ad-free content. So if you like YouTube, you want to get out of I'm sick of those ads every 30 seconds, so I'm going to pay $2.99 a month, and I can avoid that, plus have access to premium content.
3: If you're going to put ads in, at least make them drop them in where they make sense.
9: Yes, exactly. You
3: know? Not halfway through the sentence.
9: Right. Yeah, absolutely.
10: And one thing to mention, very pointed, that Pilot Magazine, there's not too many folks that the older folks recall the beautiful coffee table magazine in the high-end FBOs, high gloss, high quality, high content. It's going to be that quality of a production on the video side of the house, and this is where Brad and his crews did a phenomenal job. And it's about the people. It's not all about the airplanes. It's about the people that operate, maintain, fix, design, rebuild, investigate, all about the people aspects of aviation and aerospace.
3: Right. So you are also doing your own productions.
9: Correct. Yeah, so original productions.
3: Right. Original. That was the word I couldn't come
9: so
3: up
9: we'll
3: with.
9: So we'll license and own and a lot of content to get launched with, and then we'll slowly add our own original productions.
3: Nice.
9: And we're working with a lot of the people here at EAA, Sean Tucker, you know, John Tennyson, those kind of guys.
3: There you go.
9: To create content and bring content to the channel. And so we're also looking for YouTube content, too. Those guys, those content creators, too, to bring it to it as another outlet. The quality ones.
3: Yeah, you know, and the ones that portray aviation in the proper light.
9: Correct. Yeah, well, we're the gatekeeper of that. So we'll see what gets out.
3: Very quickly, arrowtelevision.com.
9: Yes.
3: Go look, go learn, go enjoy. This is Digital Dave.
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3: And this is EAA Radio.
2: Let's take a listen to a classic interview from 2019.
3: I am Digital Dave.
4: And I'm Fast Eddie, and anybody can be great except us.
3: Well, we
4: try. We're just moderately mediocre.
3: What is that? Any resemblance of being great is purely coincidental and was never meant to harm anyone.
4: That's right.
3: That's it.
4: So there.
3: Anyway, joining us is Mr. Tony Foster.
4: Tony Foster.
3: I almost got it wrong.
4: From NASA.
3: NASA.
4: Wow, we're up to our eyeballs in rocket scientists around here. I love this stuff.
3: Yeah, you know, there have been other times I felt like that, like when I'm in a traffic jam in Philly.
4: Yeah,
3: what a bunch of rocket scientists we got here.
4: Well, these are the real
3: deal.
4: They know how to light the fuse.
3: And he's going to talk to us about ELTs, which are sandwiches, correct?
4: Right, yes.
3: The elephant ear, lettuce, and tomato?
4: There it is. One of my favorites. Actually,
3: that's not quite correct, is it?
4: We all know what it stands for. Emergency landing transmitter. It's one of those.
3: Landing transmitter? How about locating?
4: Locating.
11: Emergency locator transmitter.
3: Yeah, wow.
4: So everybody knows what it is but me.
3: Exactly. And they're used to locate emergencies, right?
11: That's right, yeah. We're here in the NASA tent this week because we're trying to get a couple messages across about ELTs. There's a lot of pilots here. All of them pretty much have ELTs on their planes, but there's a few different kinds. There's a older 121.5 megahertz ELT, and then there's a newer 406 megahertz ELT. And so there's two messages we're trying to get out this week. The first one is probably the most important. If you have the 121.5 megahertz ELT on your plane and it's just a 121.5, the satellites that detect these distress signals no longer see that signal. And
3: so it's useless.
11: It's not completely useless, but it's pretty close
3: pretty
11: in our
3: darn.
11: Opinion. Yeah.
3: Response times go way up.
11: That's right. The 406 signal became the prime signal about 10 years ago. So the first message is, if you've got a 121 only ELT on your plane, you really need to switch it out with a 406 if you want it to save your life.
4: Well, the 406 is a much more sophisticated ELT as well.
11: The 406, yeah, actually the 406 frequency is protected internationally around the world for just this distress purpose. And when it goes through the satellite system and down to the ground to rescue forces, it kicks in a response immediately to send somebody to come find you. And
3: do all the 406 ELTs have GPS capability?
11: They don't all have it, but the majority of those sold on the market today, if you went to buy a new one, they do have it. And so that GPS capability is basically puts the GPS location on the 406. So when we receive it, we have that GPS position instantly, and that, of course, helps.
3: Do you have the ability to also send aircraft identification information?
11: We
3: like
11: do.
3: An N number or something?
11: That's right. When you register your ELT, you put all that information in the registration database. And so when that message comes in, we see who it belongs to, what the aircraft information is, and everything's in there.
3: And they come get you quick.
11: That's right.
4: That's the idea, quick.
3: You know, and also that brings to mind a point. You have to train the pilots that the best way is to stay with the airplane because that's where the ELT is.
11: If the airplane's in a you know safe configuration,
3: right, a stable, yeah,
11: that's right. A lot of pilots carry the portable version of the ELT, which is you know a few hundred dollars, and they put it in their pocket in case they want to leave the aircraft, and they can take it with them. It does the exact same thing.
4: That was the one question I had. I wanted to know if any of these devices, like Spot, I think is one of them. You know, if you recommend that pilots carry one of these as well.
11: Yeah, so Spot and 406 ELTs have very different purposes. A Spot device, of course, allows for tracking, and an ELT or a PLB 406 device does not. However, a Spot device does not work with the International COSPAR-SAR-SAT network. It doesn't kick off that immediate response. And another thing that people don't know is when you have any other service that you sign up for distress.
3: Like SpiderTracks or
11: like
3: something.
11: Like SpiderTracks or others where you have to have somebody come rescue, a lot of times you have to pay a very heavy bill for that rescue.
3: Oh, wow.
11: With the COSPAR-SAR-SAT network, there's no fee for having the beacon or for using it.
3: Right. So you're saying that those other beacons do not kick off the National Search and Rescue Network, if you want to call it that.
11: They can kick off a rescue, but it's not the same automated response that you get with the COSPAR-SAR-SAT system.
3: Okay. Now, let's say, you know, I have a crash. I'm okay. The airplane's here. And I want to leave the airplane because it's on a mountainside, whatever. So I toddle on down and I activate my PLB. Now you have two signals to figure out. Do you automatically link the PLB belongs to this aircraft, so we're going to ignore the aircraft one, this one, and we're going to go after the PLB?
11: We don't ignore any. So basically, whether it's you know mountain rescue or the Coast Guard, or the Air Force, whoever's doing the rescue, if there's a PLB or an ELT going off, they find each and every one of them.
3: Okay.
11: And they don't stop looking until they find it. Now, with registration, you can register both of those beacons for the same person. So when they get both, they'll say, okay. They'll put the two together and say it's an ELT and a PLB. They're both for the same person, and okay. it will help.
4: Well, okay. You know, what about the ELT? What about if you have to abandon the aircraft? What about grabbing the ELT and taking it with you?
11: There are some ELTs that are also portable, so you can take them out of their mount. They have an antenna built in. But if they're not that portable version, then disconnecting it from the antenna pretty much renders it useless.
3: Yeah, exactly. Yeah. Unless you have a coat hanger in your pocket.
4: Well, that was one thing I was wondering. Do they have the portable models? Obviously, they do.
11: They do.
4: What kind of cost are we talking about on these?
11: It ranges. For ELTs, I've seen anywhere from $500 to a couple thousand. Depends on what features you want inside the beacon. The smaller version, personal locator beacons that you put in your pocket, those range from $250 to $350 for those versions.
3: Do these 406s still emit 121.5? And the reason I ask that is my flight instructor always said it's good practice when you land, flip over to 121.5, make sure you haven't activated your ELT inadvertently.
11: Yeah, they all have 121.5. 121.5 is a requirement for beacons in the United States. So you can find them with the 406, and then when you get close enough, you can direction find on the 121.5 to get the rest of the way in.
3: Now, of course, if the 406 is giving you GPS coordinates, it's a lot quicker.
11: It's a lot quicker. That's right.
3: Well, that's the one you hold out for then.
11: That's right.
4: And you find a portable version of it just in case you have to be on the move.
11: Sure, yeah. So that's the one big message I think that we're trying to share first. The second one is just to educate the public about what NASA does for search and rescue.
3: Okay.
11: We've been part of the search and rescue program since it started for COSPAR-SAR-SAT. This is back in the late 70s. and we're basically the technical arm for the Coast Guard and Air Force for search and rescue in the United States. So we develop the technology that goes into these beacons.
3: Right, but you're not actually involved in orchestrating the rescues.
11: We are not.
3: You're the brains behind the system.
11: We design the pieces of the system, the beacons, the space segment, the ground systems that receive it, and we work with our partners, Coast Guard, Air Force, and NOAA. NOAA is the actual operational agency.
3: So the you piggyback onto what satellites? The NOAA satellites? The GPS satellites?
11: Both, actually.
3: Okay.
11: So it started originally with low Earth orbiting satellites, which were NOAA satellites and others around the country. And now we've gone to a new system. We call it medium Earth orbit, which is the GPS constellation. There's also Galileo in Europe and other GNSS constellations.

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1: Actually, so okay. GPS constellation, the instruments on board are simple repeaters. They just bounce it down to the ground, and the calculations and algorithms in the ground system is what, you know, does all the math.
2: Oh, that's intriguing.
1: Yeah.
2: I don't know how these guys figure this stuff out.
3: I don't know either, but I love it.
1: Yeah, yeah. It was a scientist at NASA Goddard Space Flight Center and a scientist in Russia in the late 70s that decided, let's try to detect these from space.
2: Wow.
1: And that's what started the program.
3: A couple of cool guys.
2: Yeah, and either their bosses didn't know about it because yeah. they would have said, what are you wasting time on that for?
1: Yeah, they actually did. It was actually a peacekeeping effort at the end of the Cold War
2: to try to
1: do this effort. And since the first save in 1982, there have been over 45,000 rescues around the world.
2: Wow.
3: That's a lot. You stop getting into so much trouble, yes. everybody.
2: I saved the world, and I needed saving again.
3: And again.
1: So if you have an ELT, if you're thinking about putting an ELT on your plane, we also have a lot of guidance on how to install it correctly. That's the last thing we're doing here. We're trying to get our recommendations out to the public. We did a long study. We crashed a few planes to try to figure out, you know, how these systems might fail. And we have a lot of guidance on how you can best install it. So come by NASA tent and see
2: right.
1: it.
3: Wait a minute. You crashed a couple of these airplanes? Who was the pilot? Who'd volunteer for that?
1: I volunteered, but they wouldn't let me.
3: Yeah. They offered the job to. They would have offered the job to us had they known.
2: Yeah, no kidding. This is Digital Dave.
3: And I'm Fast Eddie.
2: And Tony Foster from NASA is joining us. And you're in the NASA Pavilion.
1: That's right.
2: I don't know why they call it a pavilion. It's really a building.
3: It is. It's a big
2: pavilion's a little thing with just little flowers.
3: You know,
2: and
3: a pavilion is a building with style.
2: Oh, there it is.
1: And it's a pavilion.
2: Okay. And it's full of really smart people. But that's
3: yes,
2: not important
3: is.
2: Right
3: that's
2: now.
3: That's not important, right?
2: All right.
3: Sorry, we're going into the old airplane shtick again.
2: Yep.
3: It's hard not to.
2: This is Digital Dave.
3: And I'm Fast Eddie, and this is EAA Radio.
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5: This is Dynamic Mike, and I'm on the field at Air Venture 2008 near the home-built area, and I'm talking to David Thatcher, whose Thatcher CX-4 is a home-built option worth understanding a little more about. David, thanks for talking with us. Tell me about the history of the CX-4 and why it's getting so much attention.
6: If I was going to own an airplane, I was going to have to build it myself. I only had about $6,000 to build a plane. I've been an airplane mechanic all my life. This makes the second plane I've designed. The first one I didn't build. It was a retractable gear plane. This airplane is a all-metal, single-seat airplane. It can be built for around $11,000 from a set of plans. The aircraft is a very stable, nice flying plane. It first flew in 2004. Since then, I've sold 247 sets of plans for the airplane all over the world. It's been received quite well everywhere it's been seen, so I'm quite proud of the airplane. I think the most attractive feature about the airplane is just how cheap you can build this thing.
5: Now, why is that?
6: The engine is a thing. It has a Volkswagen engine in it. I bought two VW engines from a junkyard for $100 a piece, and I built one of them up and put it in this plane. But you can buy one ready to go from Great Plains Aircraft Supply for about $5,000, just ready to hang in the plane. You can compare that $5,000 with $25,000 and $30,000 for a certificated aircraft engine. So that's the big thing right there that makes it so economical to build this airplane. And the airplane's made from 6061 T6 aluminum, which is cheaper than regular aircraft sheet metal, which is grade 2024 T3. That's a savings. And it has just the bare instruments in it. There's a savings. So when you add all that together, you can get into this airplane quite reasonably.
5: Are there other engine alternatives?
6: No, sir, not yet. I still recommend the Volkswagen engine. My engine is about 50 horses. It's a 1,700 cc engine. It's just a regular VW engine out of a VW Bug. The other plane that's here on the field, it has a 1915 cc engine in it. It's about 65 horses.

0: horses.
1: Now, how does maintenance on the engine change when it's placed in an aircraft?
0: You will have to adjust the valves about every 25 or 30 hours. Let me rephrase that. You need to check the valve clearances. That's the same procedure that you would have to go through if you owned a VW Bug or something like that. It's recommended. That's the only maintenance that, other than oil changes, but it's very reliable. It makes an excellent engine for an airplane. Smooth running, starts instantly, and both these engines have secondary ignition on them, so you have essentially dual ignition. It still has a regular aviation magneto. Great Plains Aircraft Supply has the conversion that makes those things possible. It also has an electrical system, has an alternator on it, and the starter, which are nice features to have.
1: Tell me about some of the people that you know who have bought the plane or the plans and built it.
0: There's a number of individuals in Australia who build an airplane, a number of them in New Zealand. Plans have been sold to Germany, England, South America, South Africa. A number of people in Canada are making the airplane now. There's probably over 50 that I know of that are being built right now. Six of them are flying. Another six are going to fly within the next couple of months. They're being painted and certificated.
1: How involved are you in the process of guiding these builders?
0: I'm very involved with that, yes, sir. I'm in contact with anybody who wishes to ask me a question.
1: Bill Stinson, an EAA member from Pensacola, Florida, owns one of the CX-4s on exhibit here. Tell me about it.
2: Well, this is probably the finest flying little airplane I've ever seen. I always wanted to build my own airplane, and this was the project I chose. I first saw it at a pancake breakfast at Ferguson Airport in Pensacola, Florida, EAA Chapter 485. And I took notice of the airplane, but didn't think much of it until I saw it again at Sun and Fun in 2005. And David Thatcher was offering plans at that point, and I said, you know what, this is going to be the project. And once it's completed here, it's been flying for 45 hours now. It's been a pure joy. But what I admire and am thankful for the most from this project is not the bright, shiny airplane you see before you. It's the knowledge that was imparted to me by this stately gentleman here, David Thatcher, a man of 77 years, that and the friendship that developed through the process. He's just a super individual that I think is one of today's modern aviation pioneers. He's just a genius when it comes to this type of thing.
1: Is this your first project?
2: This was my first attempt at building something, and you know, with the initial thought was, if I can do this, maybe I'd like to take on a larger project later on. But I've fallen in love with this airplane. I have a four-place Cessna that I use for family and friends in cross-country, but this is just for me, and it's my Walter Mitty imaginary fighter when I'm over the beaches of Pensacola, Florida. So it's a really, really fun airplane to fly.
1: Now, both of the examples I see here are tailwheel airplanes. Is there a tricycle gear version?
0: No, sir, there's not. This is the only model that I intend to offer.
1: Okay. Anything else on the drawing boards?
0: No, sir.
1: This is kind of your life's work, in a sense, being able to bring affordable flying to people who will take on the adventure of building an unusually inexpensive and nice-looking aircraft.
0: That's exactly right. It's been a goal of mine all my life to build an airplane. First airplane I made was a cardboard box with a board across it, and I was about 6 years old.
1: I think a lot of us have been there.
0: Flew that airplane. Barnstorm around the clouds as a fighter pilot.
1: Tell me about the name of the airplane. Where does CX-4 come from?
0: It comes from a radio program that I listened to as a grade school boy. I used to run home from school and listen to these radio programs.
1: Right.
0: Carrying the Pirates and Superman, and then there was Hop Harrigan. And Hop Harrigan would begin his radio show by saying, CX-4 to control tower, CX-4 to control tower. This is Hop Harrigan coming in. So as a child, it's just something that's stuck in my memory all these years. And I kind of like the sound of it. It has a nice ring to it. CX-4.
1: Well, thanks, David Thatcher, who's the designer and provider of plans and parts for the Thatcher CX-4. And so now back to the control tower. This is Dynamic Mike.
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4: Jim Bork is the president of the International Aerobatic Club. Jim, welcome to Oshkosh and welcome to the show.
5: Man, it's fantastic to be here. So nice to be back, isn't it?
4: Yes, yes, it certainly is. Jim, you said you've been president about a year of IAC, but what's your background in aviation? How did you catch this bug?
5: I grew up around it. My dad was an aircraft broker, so I spent my childhood going with him to deliver airplanes or pick up airplanes, and he had some really cool airplanes. He mostly dealt with aero commanders and kind of Lear jets, Sabreliners, business jets, but he also did some aerobatic aircraft as well. And that's what started me on it.
4: Okay. What was your first solo flight in?
5: My first solo flight was in a Cessna 172. I had a Grumman AA-1A. Boy, that's a good question. I think it's a Cessna 172 is my very first solo flight. Yeah.
4: All right.
5: Yeah. Like a lot of people.
4: Good.
5: We didn't do any aerobatics that day, though.
4: No. Well, how did you transition from straight and level to aerobatics?
5: Well, you know, I took a detour for a while. I flew a lot of RC models. So I didn't really do very much aerobatics in what we call full scale in the RC world for quite a while. But I got pretty accomplished in the RC world, and after doing that for a while, and I just kind of felt like, well, I might as well be in the airplane while I'm doing this. So that's what got me started. And I didn't get really into it until 2007 or 2008 or so.
4: Yeah. When you were doing RCs, were you doing any competitions with...
5: Yeah, I didn't do a lot of competition. I did some. I was just I make a flight simulator that's related to radio-controlled airplanes. It's called the Real Flight Simulator. It's put out by Horizon Hobby. And I did a lot of work with the flight model. I'm a programmer, and I understand the physics. So I did a lot of work with that. So I started flying model airplanes a lot and got very good at it. And then eventually, you know, I didn't really want to compete. It's just not my thing. I didn't think I'd ever do this, by the way. I do compete now, of course, but I didn't think I would ever do that. So at that time, I just kind of wanted to enjoy the airplanes. That's what I was about. But eventually, like I said, I realized, well, I'm putting all this time and money into it. I might as well be inside the airplane and go do it for real. And that's what I started doing.
4: So I'm not a very coordinated person, and I've tried to fly RCs.
5: Yeah.
4: I can fly a regular airplane straight and level.
5: Right.
4: Okay, but what was the transition like between RC where you're the controls to me are completely different.
5: Yeah.
4: And then to make that transition into full-size aircraft.
5: It's tough. Well, RC is tough for pilots, and being in a real airplane is tough for RC pilots. It's hard for everybody. The thing about RC is that when the aircraft is coming towards you, it feels like it's backwards. You have to put yourself in the airplane. And any good RC pilot will be able to do that. They'll think of themselves being in the airplane. But then when you go to fly the real stuff, well, now you're dealing with all the physiological aspects of it, which is a lot of G-force. It can be punishing. It's uncomfortable. And not just that, but even when you're inverted, your legs want to go up in the canopy, and you're not used to that, right? So you have to learn how to adjust all that. And after a while, it's easy, like anything else. But it's a big transition for anybody going either direction.
4: Let's talk a little bit about the IAC itself. 2020 would have been your 50th anniversary.
5: Yeah.
4: So this year is 50 plus one. It's okay. It's still an anniversary, and we're here to celebrate. But what was the beginning of IAC?
5: Well, the IAC has always been fundamentally about competition. We do have safety and technical resources we provide to our members, but from the very beginning, the IAC has been about competing in aerobatics and precision flying. That's been what sets the IAC apart from other aviation groups is the aspects of being able to control an airplane with precision through aerobatic maneuvers. So we're a lot like other groups, a lot like the rest of the EAA, in that we get together and have a good time. We might go to get the $100 hamburger. It might be a $150 hamburger now. I don't know. But we do that kind of thing. But what makes us different is we're really interested in flying with very strict precision according to rules that we've set up. Whether we're doing it on a practice day or at a competition, that's kind of what we're about. And that's what we've always been about.
4: Yeah, the original name or nickname for the group was the Precision Flying Group.
5: Yeah, that's right, yeah.
4: Before it transitioned into IAC. So 50 years of competition. For folks who may not have ever seen a competition, can you kind of draw a parallel between what they see during the afternoon air show and what actually happens at a competition?
5: Sure. Well, for one thing, we do have a freestyle competition that is very much like what you see at the air show, though we don't allow people to go quite so low because safety and a contest environment is very controlled. So let them get down to about 300 feet or so, which, by the way, is still low. It may sound high, but it's not. That's pretty low. But that's our freestyle aspect, which is very much like what you see here. In fact, many of the people you'll see fly here in the air show have succeeded very well at that. Then we also have what we call the arresty or classic part of the competition, where we have people fly sequences, and that's kind of like a ballet. It's really like figure skating, where people have to fly known sequences. They have to set them All the lines have to be perfect. Vertical lines must be perfectly vertical, and 45s must be perfectly 45. We have judges on the ground who then assess how well they did that and give them scores. A panel of judges, just like you see in the Olympics, give them scores. That's sort of what we do in our competitions.
4: You mentioned the known sequences. That's mm-hmm. obviously something a pilot can study and understand, but then there's also unknown yeah. elements as well.
5: Yeah. What really differentiates the pilots, of course, is how well they do with the unknown. We have the known sequence, as you mentioned, which people can practice all year long, and they know what that sequence is like. They can get very, very good at it. By the end of the season, they're extremely precise. But that's not enough, because when they come to the contest, we also make them fly an unknown, and the unknown is something you only see the day before, maybe the day of the contest. You get a few hours to memorize it, but you don't get to practice it at all. And obviously, that's where the money is people who can fly the unknown very well do very well at the contest. That's the big differentiator between the pilots.
4: You mentioned contests. The Nationals are coming up in September.
5: Right. The Nationals will be in Salina, Kansas, again for our second year in this late September. Be CD'd by Doug Bartlett, who's our vice president, outgoing vice president, and will do a fantastic job. And it's going to, I believe it's going to be the biggest Nationals we've had, because we've had so many people that are so excited about doing this again. And I just hear that so much enthusiasm from everybody who's so glad to be back. I know everyone here is.
4: We're talking with Jim Bork, who's the president of the International Aerobatic Club. Now, the Nationals are taking place in Salinas. Mm-hmm. That's a new location for that.
5: Yeah.
4: How are the preparations going at the airport?
5: Well, Salina is a fantastic venue. Of course, previously we were in just north of Dallas, Texas, which was a great venue for us for a long time, and it was hard to leave. We came here for a couple of years and really enjoyed being here at Oshkosh, but the decision was made to move to Salina, and Salina is a fantastic venue. They don't have any real conflict there for us to worry about, which is nice. It's not an extremely busy airport. They do have a flight school there and things, but they've worked things out with us really well. We have a great area to fly in. The weather there is pretty reliable in September, which is helpful, of course, and the local businesses are so glad to have us. So it's been a really great experience for us. I think we have a new home there, really.
4: Excellent. With the competition, the Nationals, but you also have smaller competitions.
5: Yeah, we do between 30 and 40 regional competitions a year in a normal year. We have about 400 competitors and about 4,000 total members. So only about 10% of our membership competes at those contests. But they're an enthusiastic bunch of people. And the remaining 90% of the IEC, a lot of them are ex-competitors, people who've competed years ago that stick around. And or there may be volunteers. We have a lot of volunteers. Or there may be people who want the magazine and they want to learn about aerobatics. We have all kinds of people who join. Our regional contests are very robust. We'll get between 20 and 30 pilots at each one of those, and they compete for regional standings as well as the Nationals.
4: And you compete as well, correct?
5: I do. I'm on the I'm an unlimited competitor, which is the highest category, and I am on the U.S. Unlimited Aerobatic Team, which represents the United States at the Unlimited World Championships.
4: And when are the next Worlds?
5: Well, we've unfortunately had to pull out of the Worlds that was this summer, the Advanced Worlds, but just because they had to move things around. A lot of that was coronavirus related to the U.S. This will be the first time the U.S. has not competed at a World since they started. But next year we expect to have an unlimited competition that we expect to be able to go, and I'm really excited. I hope to make the team again. We have our tryouts in September and then represent the U.S. again.
4: Good. You mentioned unlimited. There are several different categories of competition. We should review those for folks as well.
5: Right. At the lower end of it, we have what's called primary. And primary is suitable for a Citabria or a Great Lakes or an RV or any. So many airplanes here would be perfectly comfortable flying in the primary category. That's our lowest category. And it's more of a casual category. I've taken people from nothing to being able to fly. Well, they're pilots first, of course. But from being a pilot who hasn't flown aerobatics to flying a primary competition in as little as a week. So if someone's enthusiastic out there, you should definitely get involved and just try to fly primary. After that, we have sportsman, which is a little harder, and we usually see decathlons in that category, aircraft like that. Then we go to intermediate, and with each of these categories, you get a little lower. You're allowed to fly a little lower. Intermediate is largely dominated by the Pitts aircraft, those kinds of aircraft. Then we get to advanced and unlimited, and by the time you're at unlimited, you're flying much lower, very near the surface. And you're usually flying an extra or some other composite monoplane with 300 horsepower, six-cylinder engine. So you have a range. If you have an inexpensive, maybe vintage airplane, you'd start at the lower end. And if you have an airplane like mine, then you go ahead and fly the harder stuff.
4: It really is. It does cover the entire spectrum of aerobatic aircraft. So it's a nice low entry point. There's don't want to say a low bar, but the cost of getting in is not that great. And from there, you can decide if you want to keep moving up.
5: You know, the cheapest type of aviation I could think of is to share a pits with somebody else. I mean, it's like a $35,000, $40,000 investment. Two or three people can share one and fly aerobatics for just about nothing. I think it burns like 6 or 7 gallons an hour. You can have a great time. So, yeah, we really believe very strongly in, like you said, the entire range. We are about hopefully winning a world championship. We're about supporting people who want to fly for the national championship. But we also want to support people who are flying at what we call the grassroots level. Anybody who's interested in aerobatics, who's willing to take the, you know, the challenge on of flying it with precision and with grace, that's who we want to be involved with, and we want them to join us.
4: You mentioned the Pitts Special. This is an anniversary year for the Pitts as well.
5: Yeah, it is. It's the 75th anniversary of the Pitts. Well, I'm not sure if it's this year or last year. We're counting it all as 2020 didn't happen. So this is the 75th anniversary of the Pitts, which is an amazing design. I have a Pitts. I do fly it sometimes, and it's, to me, still just about the greatest airplane there is. It's such a beautiful plane to fly. Everyone should have an opportunity to fly one. We also have the 50th anniversary of the Decathlon, which is another important aircraft for the IAC, and that's come up this year as well.
4: All right. Where can folks find out more about IAC?
5: Well, of course, you can go to IAC.org, which is our website, and also the IAC Aerobatic Center, which is behind me as I'm sitting with you. Right at the show center, you can't find a better spot to watch the air shows and to learn about aerobatics and the IAC Aerobatic Center.
4: Excellent. Any final thoughts before we wrap up?
5: You know, I'm just going to say again that it's just such a pleasure to be back here with you and everybody else. The sun is out a little bit here and there, but it's just such a gorgeous day, and I love all the airplanes. Love seeing everybody. I hope everybody has a great time.
4: All right. Jim Bork, president of the International Aerobatic Club, thanks for joining us. I'm Steve Buss, and this is EIA Radio.
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7: Angelo West. I'm the event director for the upcoming Gathering of Mustangs and Legends event.
6: Angela, can you tell our listening audience a little bit about why you're here?
7: Sure. I'm here at EAA to, of course, promote the upcoming Gathering of Mustangs and Legends. I just finished with a press conference here. And this event is all about the P-51 Mustang, those men and women who flew the aircraft, and we are doing an event that is honoring all of that. And it's being held September 27th through the 30th at Rickenbacker International Airport in Columbus, Ohio. And it's the whole celebration of that aircraft and those legends that we are honoring at the event.
6: What type of aircraft will we see at this event?
7: Of course, P-51 Mustangs. We have over 100 confirmed. We have 105 confirmed at this time. You also see airplanes that flew with the P-51 Mustang, whether it's a P-40, a P-38, P-63. You also see air show performers, Michael Goulian, Errol Shell Team, Red Barons, the United States Air Force Thunderbirds, the new F-22 Raptor that is doing its demonstrations this year, F-15, F-16. So we have the air show lineup is just huge. We also have World War II bombers that will be there in conjunction, B-17, B-25, B-24.
6: Sounds like it's going to be an air show.
7: Yes, it is. It's a celebration of the P-51 Mustang, but yet we still on the side of that have a full-up, first-class air show added to that as well.
6: Is the audience going to have any interaction with the pilots, the legends themselves? Will they get to meet them?
7: Yes, they will. The layout that we have at the event, the Mustangs, you will be able to walk among those Mustangs. The owners will be out there. It's pretty basically like what you have here at Oshkosh, where the Mustangs are out there, the owners are out. The legends, they will be milling about. We're not going to calculate their time to where that they're with us 8 hours a day. So they will be out on the grounds as well, and there'll be opportunities to actually hear them talk in different forums and speaker. And you also, there's an area to where they're going to be doing autographs, and so that will be taking place as well. So there will be plenty of opportunities to meet the legends, plus other P-51 veterans that are coming into the event as well.
6: How long did it take to put something like this together? This is epic.
7: It is, and thank you for saying that. We've been actually working on this over 2 years, and it's coming to head on September.
6: I'll bet you're excited about the whole thing.
7: Very excited. You know, I'm very, very lucky and very, very excited to be part of this and to help put this, as you said, epic event together. And I can't say enough how much this stuff means to me. I mean, growing up and being at Stallion 51 all these years and then doing the 1999 event and then coming to and being able to be part of this one as well. All of these people that are involved, from the Mustang owners to the legends, it's a good place in your heart to say that you're part of this and to be happy about it and to make those people happy as well. So, yeah.
6: So in the future, are we going to have a gathering of legends here at Oshkosh?
7: Oh, I don't know. I've never been asked that. I don't know. Who knows? Who knows? Maybe wishes will come true, right?
6: Thank you, Angelo, for your time, and EAA Radio thanks you.
7: Thank you.
6: Sounds like it's going to be a lot of fun. Thank you again, Angelo.
7: Thank you, Rob, very much.
3: Here's an interview from 2023.
8: Joining us now is Tom Culbert, and Tom is an author of a book that I found absolutely fascinating. It was a piece of history I knew nothing about, and it was wonderful to discover it. Tom, welcome to the show.
9: Well, thank you very much. It's great to be here.
8: The book you wrote was Pan Africa, and it is the story of Pan American Airlines and their service to this country and other countries early in World War II. Tell us a little bit about that.
9: Yeah, so in mid-1941 now, the European theater was at war.
8: Right.
9: And Juan Tripp was the president of Pan American Airways, and he was invited to a dinner in London where he talked about Pan Am experiences in the Pacific with long-range aviation and the logistics requirements to operate an airline. Well, right after the dinner, he gets a call from 10 Downing Street, and Juan Tripp goes for another dinner with Winston Churchill. And Winston Churchill is pumping him for information about how could an airline like Pan Am assist the RAF in Africa. And what the RAF was running into was that the now that France had fallen and the Mediterranean was not a safe way of travel, the British were actually moving their airplanes down by crate to their West African colonies, reassembling them and moving them across the desert up to Cairo. And they weren't very successful at it. And so Juan Tripp told them, well, we could help you out. And within a matter of weeks, he had a contract from the British government, the U.S. government, and Pan Am to supply or to create an effective air route across Central Africa to Cairo. And his people, all civilians now, would help to fly British warplanes across Africa to Cairo because the Suez Canal was being threatened and the Germans were coming, the Axis powers were coming across North Africa with Rommel, and they needed help. And that was the genesis of this thing. So in August of 1941, the contract was signed, and by September, people and equipment started moving by air and by ship to Africa.
8: And the amazing part of that is that the contract was signed before the United States entered the war. How did that actually happen without without violating some sort of treaty or something?
9: Well, I think you've heard of the Neutrality Act, right?
8: Right.
9: And
8: yeah.
9: And the U.S. was a neutral country.
8: Yeah.
9: And FDR, you know, was able to split hairs and redot the I's and whatever, and the contracts were signed for the U.S. to provide assistance to the RAF in Africa.
8: It's amazing. Now, when Juan Tripp took over this contract, he had obviously thought long, maybe not long and hard, but he had thought hard about it. But logistically, being able to start moving things, when you think about it, he had to create not only the route, but also all the intermediate stops and support.
9: Well, that's what's so interesting about this. And my aviation experience in Africa was I was a military attaché for 5 years, and I had a C-12. And I was landing at these airports in Central Africa and asking the question, how did this airport get here? Why is it here? And as I looked into it more closely, it was a Pan Am effort. And so Pan Am headquarters was in New York City. And they sent people out from that headquarters to purchase everything that they would need to operate in Africa. So we're talking about plywood. We're talking about bulldozers. We're talking about weather equipment, communications, cooks, everything. And they put these things on cargo ships and on some Boeing 314s. The large flying boats were used to transport men and equipment across the South Atlantic to get out to West Africa.
8: And looking at the routes between the Atlantic and the Pacific, that was actually, for Pan Am, the Atlantic route was really a short haul compared to going the other way.
9: Basically, yeah. But the rustic airfields that they had to upgrade and stuff like that were just incredible. So, you know, Yankee ingenuity played a huge role in this. And, of course, every one of the sites would have a mascot. You know, some would have monkeys, some would have giraffes, some of them actually had small lions that they would use as a mascot for the different routes. But the interesting thing is that they operated this thing and they really supported the war effort for the Brits, and then Pearl Harbor hits.
8: Right.
9: So the men that served in Africa didn't know about Pearl Harbor until a couple of days after it took place.
8: Right.
9: And yet they're still civilians. They're still operating in a war zone. The U.S. is now at war. What do they do? You know, well, they all stayed on. And as a matter of fact, they were called upon to do more. And six of their airplanes, these were DC-3s now that they were flying in part of the support package, six of them went to China and flew operationally out of Dinjan, India, to support Chenault and the Flying Tigers. They were doing fuel and ammunition to General Chenault as the Japanese were advancing up Burma. And so they were really in the war zone. And the book that I I've authored has photographs of these operations. And one of the Pan Am DC-3s got hit on a Japanese bombing raid while it was on the ground, and they were able to repair it and fly it out within a matter of a couple of days. You know, again, the Yankee ingenuity thing just plays a big role there.
8: Absolutely.
9: And one other thing about in April of 1942 now, they're flying to China to help General Chenault. And something else happened in April of 1942. What was it? The Doolittle Raid, absolutely. And I often was asking the question, well, if Jimmy Doolittle raided Tokyo in April of 42, how did he get to Washington, D.C. to receive the Congressional Medal of Honor? Well, guess what? They were flying, his men and the survivors flew across Central Africa on DC-3s, flown by the Pan Am crews, and got to West Africa, did the Boeing 314. And I was able to authenticate that one time. I'm in the EAA Speakers Bureau, so I go out and I talk about this subject quite often. And I was in Missoula, Montana, and an elderly gentleman came to the presentation. Turns out it was David Thatcher. And yep. David Thatcher at that time was the second remaining alive Doolittle Raider.
8: Right.
9: And so he was sitting there in the presentation, and when I got to this part about China, and I went over to him, I said, "Now, David, how did you get from China back to the United States?" And he confirmed the fact that they came across on the DC-3s across Central Africa.
8: Amazing.
9: So it was really great.
8: Tom Culbert is our guest, and he's written the book Pan Africa, 1941. Now, we don't hear a lot about the story of Pan Am in the history books. It's not something that's really widely known.
9: Well, I can tell you why.
8: Please do.
9: So Pan Am initiated and operated this route for 15 months. And then the Army Air Corps, now we're at war, the Army Air Corps ginned up enough men and equipment, and they wanted to take it over. And, in fact, they did. They canceled the contracts, and Pan Am was no longer in charge of this. So the Army ran that route throughout the remainder of the war. And then when the war was ended, guess who wrote the history?
8: Exactly.
9: So the Army Air Corps wrote the history, and I was reading one of their green books, and they mentioned that they were Taking over the route from a civilian company, period, that's all. I mean, that's they didn't mention Pan Am at all. So the history was lost, but and when I retired from the Air Force, I was able to meet a group of alumni of this operation, and they wanted their story told, and I said, well, okay, if you provide the materials, I'll write the book. And that's exactly what they did. So the book itself is full of individual photographs that were never published before, and it was just a great experience. These guys were wonderful to work with, and it was a great experience. It
8: certainly was. And the book is now in, you have several printings now.
9: Yeah, well, this is the fourth printing, and we have books available. I'm actually going to be over at the Embry-Riddle tent over here at Booth 49 this tomorrow afternoon. From 2 to 4.
8: Okay.
9: If anybody would like to come over and talk some more about this, I'd be happy to do that. And then in October, I'm going to be up in Superior, Wisconsin, at the Richard Bong Veterans Center. I think it's October 12th.
8: Okay.
9: And I'll be giving a talk up there, too. So if anybody's up in northern Wisconsin, it shouldn't be too cold up there. That's this time of year.
8: Well, it might snow, but no, it'd be a pretty time of year.
9: Yeah, it's a great time. So I'm looking forward to that. Then, as I mentioned, I'm in the EAA Speakers Bureau.
8: Yep.
9: And so I go out and I do talk to EAA chapters all over the United States, and we love to chit-chat, and I get to go to an airport and smell aviation fuel again, and it's really great.
8: Good. Any plans to write another book on maybe follow-up to this or a different subject?
9: There are a couple of offshoots from this that I've already authored, and I did an expose of the China operation, and it was published in a British aviation magazine. And then I'm also looking at some Wendell Willkie issues, the fellow who flew around the world in 1942, and he was a real favorite of the British, and so I was real happy to continue looking into that, and I hope to publish that someday too.
8: Excellent. Tom, thank you for joining us. Tom Culbert, author of Pan Africa 1941, the story of Pan American Airlines in the early days of World War II. It's a fascinating book, and some, like you said, some great pictures in there that you've never seen before.
9: Yeah.
8: Very, very much worth it. So, Tom, thank you again for being here.
9: Okay, Steve, thank you.
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10: On the Fly is on the air. 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
11: And good afternoon. We are on the fly down at the Warbird area. It's a Wednesday, and it is midweek of AirVenture 2011, and unfortunately turned into a little bit of a rainy one this morning. Everyone woke up to cloudy skies, and rain moved through at about 7 a.m., and it's gotten clear right now, just a little bit of a break in the rain, and it may turn out to be a nice day here once this next little wave goes through. Gentlemen, it's always nice to come down here to Warbirds midweek. And joining us, we have Bill Fisher, who is the executive director of the Warbirds of America, and Rick Siegfried, who is a director of Warbirds of America as well, and Bill Harrison, also a director of Warbirds of America. You guys have a lot of directors running around. Anyway, let's start with you, Bill Fisher. Tell us a little bit about how the year's going.
12: Well, the convention this year got off to a fantastic start. The weather Monday and Tuesday was perfect. We had huge crowds in the Warbird area. In fact, yesterday we had a book signing with Bob Hoover, and the line to get autographs from Bob wrapped all the way around the store. And just a fantastic day. People are excited about the Warbirds. We've got a great variety of aircraft, and just a great way to kick off the convention.
11: Excellent. Tell us a little bit about what you've got planned this week with the Warbirds, as far as the show goes, et cetera.
12: All right. We're already midweek, so today is Wednesday. It's dedicated to be Navy Day. And we have all kinds of really unique airplanes on Scott's Warbird Alley. That's our main aircraft display area. We're highlighting the Navy aircraft. We've got a Curtiss Helldiver, which is the only flying example in the world. So AirVenture attendees really need to get up here and take a look at the Helldiver. It is an interesting aircraft. The crew is there to fill you in on all the details. We also have a Dauntless dive bomber from World War II. And Some of the other famous Navy aircraft, we've got a Bearcat, Grumman Duck, amphibious aircraft. And that particular model was a Pearl Harbor Survivor. So that's an interesting storyline behind it. We also have one of the earliest jet Navy trainers, the Temco Pinto. Really a unique style to that airplane, and people really enjoy seeing one of those first Navy trainers. We also have a Grumman Tiger Cat. So we have quite a few of the Grumman lineage here. Grumman Wildcat also. And, of course, all our stable trainers, T-28s, T-34s, amongst Navy N-3Ns. So we have the whole gamut of naval aircraft here, and they're all flying examples, something that is unique to our event.
11: Now, I do see you do group the airplanes together as much as you can, right? I see a whole bunch of T-34s out here. What is the highest number of like airplane that's here this year?
12: Well, I'd have to say that would be the T-6s, the T-6 SNJ Harvards. They typically support Air Venture in big numbers, sometimes in the 50 to 60 range, and you know, it could be higher. I don't have a head count here with me right now, but as the week progresses, we'll have some really detailed reports on aircraft types, how many of each, and we always have, again, strong support from the T-6 community.
11: Tell us a little bit about the relationship of Warbirds of America and the EAA.
12: Well, Warbirds of America started off back in 1964 as more or less an independent organization out in California. And when their leader, Walt Ulrich, was called up to active duty in Vietnam, he reached out to Paul Pobrezny and asked if Paul would be willing and able to take over the management of Warbirds of America under the wings of EAA. And Paul, being the aviation enthusiast supporter that he is, gladly took on the challenge. And since then, Warbirds of America has been a division of EAA and has grown and prospered and really represented this segment of aviation that our EAA members really enjoy and find very interesting.
11: Now, tell us a little bit about some of the safety programs you have. I know that Warbirds of America is a huge advocate in the safety arena and in dealing with FAA issues as well as aging aircraft issues, things like that. Tell us a little bit about the structure of your organization.
12: Okay, within our organization, we have a safety committee, which Rick is head of the safety committee. You can probably touch on that a little bit later. Within that committee, we develop a series of safety forums. During Air Venture, actually starting on Tuesday, we had a safety briefing for people that fly in the Oshkosh Air Show for the first time. It can be very intimidating if people aren't on top of their game. It can be kind of a big challenge. So the first-timers briefing really sets the stage for a successful air show. The new guys come in, they get the briefing, they know the lay of the land, and then later on the day that they're ready to fly in the daily air show, they have another briefing that covers that day's activities. So it's kind of a two-layered system. We also have a series of safety forums that are broken down by the aircraft groups or types. We have a jet forum. We have another forum for the Yaks and CJs. We have a T-28 forum, a T-6 forum, T-34s, the Cessna O-2s, the liaison aircraft, bomber transports, and also a radial engine forum that covers all the details about operations, maintenance, piloting, and it really... again, sets the stage for a successful event. And then other times throughout the year, we're active in the National Warbird Operator Conference, where usually in the month of February, we bring together over 200 Warbird owners, operators, maintenance personnel, museum staff that can get together at a location and concentrate on on safety, pilot proficiency, and learn from each other. There's a lot to be said for one-on-one discussions where people have operating the same types of aircraft, they can share their issues and share ideas on how to keep the airplanes properly maintained, how to stay proficient, what's working for them, what may not be working. So it's a good exchange, and people come out of that, you know, refreshed, ready to go for the flying season.
11: So that's good. So how many times a year do you say you do that?
12: That's a once-a-year session in February. Okay. Again, the National Warbird Operator.
11: Is there any tie-in? There's a lot of warbird activity at Reno for the races in September. Is there any tie-in with Warbirds of America and that event as well?
12: Well, I'm happy to announce this year will be the inaugural year for EAA Warbirds of America to have a presence at the Reno Air Races. So we already know that many of our members are working in the pits. They're racing T6s. They're helping some of the folks in the unlimited races get those aircraft go. And actually, you know, fly. Many of our members are actually racing pilots. So we'll have a presence there, and we encourage all of our members to come and visit us at the Reno Air Races. Stop by, say hello, and just share some of the camaraderie that is there at Reno.
11: Yeah, and you know, I go to Reno every year as well, and it is it seems like it's going to be a perfect match tie-in because there's so much warbird activity there. I mean. A lot of the people, like you said, a lot of the people that are here are also there, so it seems like a good tie-in.
12: Absolutely.
11: So, you said there is a hell diver. Is that what you said? A hell diver over
12: yeah,
11: there?
12: Yeah, Curtis SB2C hell diver. It's again the only flying example in the world, and it's operated by the Commemorative Air Force. They've done a great job in keeping that aircraft ship shape, and the crew has been fantastic being a able to talk to the people, to answer the questions as they come up. There's a lot of interaction there. The folks can get photographs right up close with the aircraft. And again, we encourage people to stop by and learn all about it.
11: It sounds good. Well, it's coming up on break time. We're going to take a short break, Bill and Rick, and we'll be back in just a moment. We are down in Warbirds on a Wednesday afternoon. Jay Monchi on the fly.
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13: I am Digital Dave.
14: And I'm Fast Eddie, and I want to tell you, when I fix the sound barrier, I use staples.
13: Oh, I thought it was duct tape.
14: No, had to use staples on this one. Duct tape was, we couldn't find
13: it. Couldn't find any. Yeah. We forgot to bring it that day. That's what it was.
14: We were patching up airplanes before that, and we ran out.
13: And Gorilla Glue.
14: Yep.
15: Dude, what about zip ties?
13: Oh, man. Oh, zip ties and electrical tape.
14: There you go.
13: That's the backup plan.
14: That's the backup plan.
13: Anyway, you heard Eric Lindbergh, and yes, he is related to the Charles Lindbergh.
14: Right.
13: Wow.
14: Grandson.
13: That's kind of cool. Grandson, yeah.
14: Favoring mom's side.
13: Yes, he said
15: it.
14: And for those of you who don't know, yes, Anne Lindbergh did play a major part in Charles Lindbergh's exploits.
13: Right. She said, I'm sick of you. Get out of
14: here.
13: Go do
14: buzz
13: something.
14: Off.
13: And he's also joined by Mr. Arvin. I'll say the first name, but not the last, because I'll murder it.
16: Arvin Iyer.
13: Well, see, that wasn't that hard.
14: Uh-huh.
13: Man, he's going to replace me. I can see it.
14: He can replace both of us, you know?
15: Arvin's got a great radio voice.
14: Oh, boy.
13: I was thinking that, yeah.
14: Here we go.
13: But he doesn't have a face for radio, so he can't.
14: Neither do we.
16: Be nice now.
15: That's Greg's line.
13: No, you're way too good looking to be on radio. Anyway, let's talk about the Lindbergh Foundation.
15: Yeah, well, Arvin is the executive director, and this is a 42-year-old organization started by friends of my grandparents, like Neil Armstrong, Jimmy Doolittle. When my grandfather died, they wanted to find a way to really carry on both of my grandparents' vision of balancing advances in technology with preservation of the environment, because that the fulcrum of that balance is our quality of life.
13: Well, Charles Lindbergh must have been way ahead of his time, while both your grandparents, thinking about the environment back in, 42 years ago? What was that?
15: Yeah, well, I mean, I think they flew over the world from the late 1920s, 1930s. My grandparents both flew something like 40,000 miles early 30s doing survey routes. Some of the routes we still fly today.
13: So they surveyed for airlines?
15: For aviation.
13: Okay.
15: There were no airlines at that time.
13: That's true.
15: They were just starting to come on. And anyway, so that history paying forward to today, we're looking at the 100th anniversary of my grandfather's flight in 7.5 years, and how do we use this nonprofit organization to benefit aviation? Really, our mission is to decarbonize and reduce noise. I mean, I love watching a Howard, the radial engines,
13: yep,
15: and that's great, but these are the big threats to our industry, and we're losing our airports and infrastructure, and we want to make sure that our kids have the freedom that we have to fly. So how do we do that? And that's by, you know, really galvanizing talent, the STEM education for kids, high school kids, middle school, high school, and then college, to solve these issues. And so as a nonprofit in aviation, that's our, you know, our real focus.
16: I'll add to that by saying the Lindbergh name is still very potent in the aerospace industry. And it's a powerful, incentivizing, and motivating force. And we'd like to use it as a force for good, especially at this time when our mission of balancing technology and the environment overlaps very well with the demand we see out there and the expectation almost that aviation needs to be clean and definitely a bit quieter. So we'd like to use it as a force for good, and I think we're best suited to do that by, like Eric said, galvanizing, motivating, pushing talent to innovate in that direction.
15: And we really do that through awards, events. We did the Lindbergh Innovation Forum here the other day, leading edge talks about hypersonic, supersonic, urban air mobility, hydrogen power, AI and aviation, all these things that we know are coming, but like AI, I have no idea how that's going to fit.
13: Let's you know, hold the phone on that one a little bit. Yeah, really. Let's let it mature a little bit. I don't want my airplane flown by an infant. I want it to be all grown up before it flies.
15: It's coming. I tell you what kind of phone do you have?
13: Yes, I have a dumb phone, but it is in my hands anyway.
15: You may have some AI in your phone or in your car
13: these days. Oh, my car's definitely smarter than I am.
15: It's coming. And so, super curious. And Richard Cain gave us just an amazing talk. And, you know, could be dry as toast, but it was fascinating for everybody. Mm-hmm. So that's a part of our program.
16: The Innovation Forum, which we had on Tuesday, second time we you know, our first one was at AirVenture last year, is meant to highlight the major breakthrough innovations happening in this field today. And there's a lot of them. It ranges from materials, manufacturing, software, AI, uses of flight like VTOL. But it's meant to explain what these innovations mean. And it has a dual educational and inspiring kind of purpose. And that's what we're trying to do. There's a lot of skepticism about some things, all justified.
13: Change is scary.
16: Right, exactly. And we'd like to help people understand not just the technology better, but also why and how it's going to impact them.
15: How it affects us as pilots and people on the ground, too.
13: You know, all I can think of is a scene from The Fifth Element where he's driving that cab and there's just stuff flying all over the place. I'm like, oh, my goodness.
15: Well, that's our problem in urban air mobility.
13: Right.
15: Where, like, you know, my company, Vertigo Aero, is building hybrid electric propulsion systems for those vehicles. So if you're designing a vehicle and you need more electrons to have more safety, more reserves, or more cycles during peak traffic time, and then use conventional infrastructure like refueling. But in terms of working out the airspace, that's a good question. I think we'll have some rural air mobility or geographically constrained areas will adopt this first. How fast will it scale is sort of the question.
13: Right.
14: Yeah.
13: Right. Well, you know, technology always races ahead of regulation and all that stuff.
14: Well, the issue that I see is overcrowding. I mean, you got bad. It's bad enough that people in cars drive like fools. Now you got people in planes flying like fools.
13: You know, the one good thing about AI though is it doesn't get angry. It doesn't road rage. It doesn't do stuff just to piss you off.
14: I don't know. You know, any kind of computer technology I'm involved with always has an attitude. You know, the blue screen of death.
13: You get in your little automated flying car, and there's a mode. You know, commute, shopping.
15: Oh, just wait until you get that spinning pinwheel and you're up in the air.
13: Yeah, there you go.
14: Now we have problems with road rage. Are we going to have issues with sky rage?
13: Oh, yeah. So the foundation's main goal is to find the talent and inspire talent for the future.
15: Yeah, and apply that talent to these issues that we're facing.
13: Okay.
15: I mean, I think airspace issues are also
13: they're going to be huge.
15: Extremely real, and nobody wants angry bees like drones above their head or in their neighborhood.
13: I don't mind them above my head. I'm a 107 drone pilot, but I don't want them falling on my house.
15: And
13: that's the only thing.
15: So how we move in, and I think, you know, from my company's perspective, we have to make them quiet. If we're going to gain market share and scale, the quieter the better.
13: Well, don't the Europeans have much tighter noise standards for aircraft than we do for GA?
15: Yes, they do. And this is one of the differences between Europe and the U.S. is that we have sort of the Wild West mentality. Yeah, noise, big engines.
13: That's right,
15: big trucks.
13: Good.
15: And Europe has policies and regulations that have constrained the aviation industry. So they're addressing some of these things from a top-down policy level. We have these freedoms, but we're also paying for it. We're losing our infrastructure. People move their houses in next to airports and then complain about the noise and so forth. So there's differences. That's why we see the sweet spot for the foundation as a nonprofit to really try to push on those solutions and incentivize those solutions so that, you know, our kids have the freedom to fly like we do.
14: Right. So it'll be a win-win in the long run because you're trying to educate pilots to be more respectful and you're also telling the public, hey, these are good things to have.
13: It's not like we can make airplanes go away.
14: No, you can't.
15: We need the third dimension to travel.
13: We need the Z.
15: If you got stuck in traffic earlier here at AirVenture, if you live in a city like Seattle, for me, it's just nuts. And we plan our days around the traffic.
13: Yep.
15: And if we can hop up into the third dimension and figure out the air traffic, it's going to be hugely more efficient, especially as those economies of scale kick in and we have, you know, it becomes cheaper. We can democratize that space. And we've never really cracked the code on short-distance aviation. Helicopters do it. They're eVTOL right now.
13: Right.
15: But they're loud and they're expensive.
13: Right.
15: And so they've never really scaled to that, you know, George Jetson sort of.
13: Exactly.
15: Or Fifth Element.
14: And, you know, that's
13: the
14: fantasy.
13: I make it fold into a briefcase.
14: That's the fantasy, is the George Jetson mode of travel.
13: Yep.
14: But even he had problems, if you remember.
13: I don't remember him having any problems with his car.
14: No, but he had
13: problems. His wife took his wallet a lot.
14: I
13: know that.
14: He had problems with traffic. He was constantly bumping into other guys up there trying to get to work.
15: The front of the 20 end of the vehicle. Well, you know, I think that the cool thing is that having been in the aviation industry for 30 years, distributed electric propulsion has changed the way airplanes look. It's opened up the design space, and it feels like the most exciting time I've ever seen in aviation in my career.
13: Right.
16: Having said that, all this forward movement is good, but there's a romance in aviation, and embodied by the folks we see around us and by AirVenture. And that will never go away. It should never go away. And the Lindbergh Foundation, you know, those are our roots. Almost everybody on our board is a pilot. This is where we belong. This is where we come from. So it's important for us also to kind of help try and bridge that gap, and, you know, not make sure that we lose sight of where aviation came from, in terms of the connection that people have towards, you know, the space, towards flying, towards respect for the rules, you know, towards, you know, just aviation in general. That just gives them that sense of pride.
15: The quality of life.
13: Yep.
14: Exactly.
13: Well, I want to thank you, Eric Lindbergh, and Arvind Iyer.
16: Yes.
13: All right. From the Lindbergh Foundation. Digital Dave.
14: There you go. And Fast Eddie. And this is a very enthusiastic EAA radio.
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17: Welcome to EAA Radio. Joining us today is Corey Swanya and Rachel Gilmore, and they're here representing NATCA to discuss, you know, your potential future career as an air traffic controller. So the FAA is hiring some people.
18: Yes, we are.
17: And what I hear is they're looking to get record numbers because they're a little behind, maybe.
18: Yeah, we're at a... just like most career fields out there, we're in a low staffing shortage at this time, and the FAA is doing max hiring over the next 5 years with support of Congress to help fill our database of air traffic controllers so we can have that future generation air traffic controllers moving forward.
17: So if somebody is listening, they're going, well, you know, I've always wanted to possibly be an air traffic controller, but I have no idea how to do that. What are their options for getting a job with air traffic control?
18: So we have about three career or three paths forward to a career.

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1: Basically teach you how to be an air traffic controller. You can practice in a lab, and they'll give you plenty of lectures and on what air traffic control is and what we do. So you're basically simulating what you're doing prior to the job. It's an excellent preparation tool.
2: And are there a lot of colleges that offer air traffic control courses?
1: Yeah, they vary from levels of what they offer. There's also an enhanced collegiate training initiative, enhanced CTI program coming with schools that are going to partner with the FAA to prepare them for the job, and actually they'll be able to skip the academy. I'm not sure when that's going to happen. My experience, I went to Embry-Riddle, but that was a four-year degree in air traffic management. Some of them offer associate's degree, so they're a little bit less schooling and you get hired more quickly, but it's great.
2: Okay, and so there's the two ways.
3: Yeah,
2: what's the third?
3: With our shortage and with the max hiring initiative, the FAA has been doing off-the-street hires. So an applicant that has 3 years of work experience and under the age of 31 who can pass the FAA medical, we're required to have a FAA medical examination and maintain that for our careers. So if they meet all the requirements, they will get hired off the street, and the FAA will train them from scratch. They will go to the FAA Academy, which is in Oklahoma City, and it's a 12-week program. If you pass the 12-week program, then you will get assigned a facility, and from there, whether you're going terminal or en route, you will get assigned a facility. If you're en route, it's a separate school. I believe that school is closer to... Rachel's an in-route controller. Maybe she can remember.
1: I think it's an extra 3 or 4 weeks, but they're always updating and changing things, so you don't know what's going to happen in the future. But
2: right. There's new technologies in the industry, and you know the new technologies everything like that. So you mentioned you have to be under 31 if you're being hired off the street. If you have gone through the other paths, is there still that age limit?
3: So it's typically always been under the age of 31. We are, as being federal employees, we have a mandatory retirement age of 56 as an air traffic controller. So doing the math, you have to have 25 years of federal service to qualify for your federal service retirement. So 31 being the cutoff. We did have legislation passed that NACA helped work on that allows military controllers with prior experience to be hired up to the age of 35. So there's a process for that.
2: So, retired 56, that sounds like a pretty good deal if you can get on. How many air traffic controllers are they looking to hire in the next 5 years? Is there a magic number they're looking for?
3: The FAA is looking at hiring. They're trying to hit their staffing target number of hiring 1,800 controllers a year, I believe, over the next 5 years.
2: And that's a lot of people they're hiring. Are there advantages to coming from the military path or doing the collegiate path or just trying to get hired off the street? Is one better than the other? Is one more likely to get you to be in the final place as a controller?
3: Being an air traffic controller is really unique in its profession, so it's really kind of hard to put an algorithm on it that says this path is going to be your best route. I will say that if you come from the military, you kind of already proven yourself. You made it through. When I went through the Air Force, we had about a 60% success rate through the class. So it has, it's one of the highest washout rates in the Air Force, and I believe they still carry that reputation today. The CTI program, pretty sure that not everybody can complete that program.
1: Yeah, no, it's another way that you're just prepared for the job. I mean, they will train you if you're off the street, too, to learn everything. But with the CTI program, you can skip that initial. There's a called a basics course where they're just teaching you the basics of air traffic out of a book, but you can skip that and then just go right into the simulations in that part of the training. I felt very prepared for air traffic control, just having gone through the program. But if you're looking to get hired quickly, the direct off the street is probably your good bet, too.
2: And if somebody's looking to, take either one of these paths to apply, where can you apply for these jobs?
3: USA Jobs. And then I know the FAA on their social media, the National Air Traffic Control Association on our social media, anytime.

0: anytime we have any type of hiring, I know for prior experience, that's a year-round open bid. So you can go to usajobs.gov, and I believe you could search air traffic control. You could search 2152. That is the number associated with our career path. When the off-street bids come out, I know our union puts out the information to make sure that the general public knows that those opportunities are out there. The FAA, through their social media as well, is putting that out there to let people know. Usually when they do the off-the-street hiring, it's a very short window. I believe over the last two open bids, the window was only open for 5 to 7 days. And through that, they get a very large amount of applications, but through the process of prepping people, that number kind of dwindles down to the ones who are qualified to come in. But just getting into the agency, I don't want to say is a challenge. There's the opportunities there, you could do it, but there's still work to be done. Not all of everybody who gets brought in as an air traffic controller ends up being successful.
1: Yeah, you said in the military there's only about 60% who get through the process. With the civilian side, what is that percentage?
0: That can vary depending on the facility, depending on whether that person came into the facility with prior experience, whether they had CTI experience. The off-the-street, obviously, I don't have the stats exactly, but I would imagine that the CTI and military have a higher success rate than the off-the-street, only because they already are familiar with the job and have that advantage. But we have had numerous people that come in off-the-street that's been 100% successful, along with we've had people with military experience come in and end up being not successful in training. And
1: so if I want to apply and become an air traffic controller, how do I end up at this center or that center? Or do I just get randomly assigned? Am I going to have to move to Alaska when I, get hired? Or what happens after you get through some of the training, and how do you get put into a facility?
0: So with the assignment of facilities, it's different now than when I came in. When I applied, they used to be able to apply to a region. So an area of the United States to say, okay, I want to go to the Southwest region. Or under today, you get brought in. Once you make it through the schooling, then they'll give you a list of facilities to choose from. And it shows all the facilities within the National Airspace System that have space available. And then depending on how you rank in the class, on how you get to or when you get to bid your facility. So normally they'll give the students who pass their list of facilities. They'll tell them to rank their top 10. So you put your top, your number one choice, 2, 3, and so forth. And then when the instructors have that list based on how the class ranked, then they assign. So you might be able to get close to home or get to your dream facility, or you could end up in, maybe a part of the United States you never lived in before and have to go and do your time there until you can have the opportunity to transfer.
1: How long before, if you get a facility you don't want to be in, how long do you have to stay there before you could transfer someplace else?
2: It does tend to take a while depending on where you are. Every facility is measured on if they're 100% staffed, right? So if you have enough people, then you might be able to transfer. We have a whole transfer process that we collaborate on with the agency on how to move people about without kind of harming the staffing in any other place. Because we let everyone go at the same time, you'll be missing some people. But placement is something that is continually looked at. They're trying to do a better job of placing people maybe near where they want to be while managing being able to staff the hard-to-staff facilities.
1: All right. Well, we really appreciate you coming in and sharing how people can have a career in air traffic control. And we look forward to making sure you're properly staffed, because I can't do my job without you guys to do yours job. So thank you for joining us on this conversation. We've been talking with Corey Swanya and Rachel Gilmore from NATCA, and you're listening to EAA Radio.
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4: All right, this is Digital Dave.
5: And I'm Fast Eddie.
4: And we're joined by Mike Kennedy of Airplane Repo fame. Was that the name of the show?
5: It was. It sure was.
4: And you made a living stealing taking back airplanes.
5: Call it what you want, but it was, yeah, I'm still actively involved.
4: Wow. That's crazy. Now, we are also joined by a friend of yours, which I want to say it's Ben.
5: Charlie Duffy.
4: I was close, wasn't I?
5: Yeah, right
4: same
5: on.
4: Same alphabet. All right, Charlie, and you're from a foundation called?
6: I'm in support of Tango 31 Club that was founded by Kevin Lacey.
4: Okay.
6: Who, unfortunately, has passed away this last February. And what we want to do is preserve that Tango 31 Club for all the students and all the kids that want to learn how to be mechanics and pilots. And I'm going to segue back to a thing about the car for Daytona Coupe. And I was going to do the Cannonball Run from New York
4: right
6: to California. And a good friend of mine, Chris Holder, is going to be my co-pilot in this process. And we'd say, hey, let's do a function or fundraiser to help Tango 31. And so we're going to actually take off from Sun and Fun 26 and then go to Redondo Beach and make it in 31 hours for Tango 31. So that's our plan.
4: 31 hours?
6: 31 hours.
4: From Florida to California?
6: Yes.
4: And this is on the ground?
6: On the ground. in a Type 65 Daytona Coupe that I built.
4: Okay. Yes. Is it a Factory 5?
6: It's a Factory 5.
4: See? There you go.
6: Yes.
4: I'm working on a Cobra. But anyway, neither here nor there. So you're raising money for Tango 35.
6: Raising money for Tango 31, correct.
4: And the object is to make them totally sustainable, self-sufficient financially.
6: Correct. In that way, in memory of Kevin Lacey, may sustain itself. Correct.
4: Carry on his legacy.
6: In honor of Kevin, yes.
4: And it's a flying school, flying club?
6: It's a club where students can come in, or any young student wants to learn how to fly, learn how to be a mechanic, and go to the Aero Club 31 in McKinney, Texas. And they get mentored by people like Kevin, and now they have other people that are actually coming back from the club who have gone through the club, are now graduating colleges and coming back and mentoring kids and doing the same thing and bringing up young kids to learn how to fly in mechanic.
4: That's a good thing.
7: You know, I want to raise an interesting point here, though. If you're going to go from Sun and Fun, which is what, Lakeland, Florida?
6: Correct.
7: To Redondo Beach, California in 31 hours, I think you're going to be bending the speed limits a little bit.
6: Can't confirm or deny that.
4: Exactly.
7: There it is.
4: Exactly. But it's rumored there will be support aircraft scouting out the route ahead.
6: There will be.
7: I would want that too.
4: Nice.
6: And on our travels, actually, takes us through pretty close to McKinney. We're going to actually stop in McKinney at Tango 31, shake hands, say, and then take off again from there.
4: Sounds
6: good.
4: It'll
6: be kind of a little pit stop for us. I think
7: I was going to say, it's a pit stop. You're going to hit the men's room, refuel the car,
4: clue that you missed is he said, take off. That's about how fast they're going to be going.
7: Well, with the Daytona Coupe, yeah.
4: Yeah, yeah. One bump and they are airborne.
7: You'd like to participate in that.
4: I won't have my car finished by that time, but yes, that would be something. Okay, there, that was the Daytona leaving.
7: Yeah.
5: Yes. The start of the race.
4: Yeah. Is it just going to be one car? You're going to try and get a caravan?
6: Just one car for now, so far, but we'll take any oncomers. If they want to be a lead car and let them get tagged by the cops, and we'll just go right on by. That's fine.
4: Yeah, okay. That's how it worked before.
7: Blocker cars,
6: It's something like that. Main thing is to raise awareness for the club, trying to find sponsors to donate material items, cash, whatever we need to do to generate. And our goal is $100,000, but it may need to be more than that to sustain them, but that's our goal.
4: That's a worthy goal.
6: Yes.
4: And do you have a timeline for when you'd like to have this finished?
6: By April 19th.
4: April 19th.
6: 26, which is Sunday after the show, and we're departing from the show, literally.
4: Okay, from Sun and Fun.
6: From Sun and Fun show.
4: Full tanks, empty bladders, here we go.
6: Yes.
7: And don't forget
6: we're
7: going to
6: probably
7: sandwiches.
6: Race Nathan Hammond in the process of this during one of his shows.
4: Okay.
6: And depart from there to make it more spectacular.
4: Sounds good.
7: I was going to say, now, We're obviously going to get this out on the radio, but if people can't come to actually see you, how can they get in touch to make donations?
6: Tango 31 is set up already to take donations, and we're working out what tagline to use to for our cause to help. It came through us.
4: Right.
6: We'll probably use Cannonball 26 or something like that as a tagline to use. We're setting a meeting with them later this afternoon to set everything up. And this is brand new, just breaking today in this process.
4: Oh, boy.
6: It's hard to hear fun. First.
4: Shame Burt Reynolds isn't around. He'd get in this.
7: He would.
6: Yeah, he would.
4: Anybody bring in an old Firebird?
6: That's okay. If you want to, I'll take more. Load them up.
4: Yep. Yep.
8: I need to interject here.
4: Uh-oh. Interjection.
7: Uh-oh.
8: Mike and I had the pleasure of flying Burt Reynolds around in his last years. Mike,
9: we actually got to be good friends with him, and we heard a lot of stories, Cannonball Run and many of his movies, and sat and watched football games with him. He was
4: wow.
9: He was a fun guy, and him and I really hit it off.
4: And didn't he work with a movie with Kevin Bacon? No, just kidding.
8: he liked Mike because they both had a background in stunt work. And so
9: we were both beat to hell and creak and groan and under a lot of pain because of our previous stunt work. So we shared that in common.
4: I didn't know you were a stunt man.
7: I didn't know Burt Reynolds was a stunt man.
9: Yeah. He did a lot of his own stunts. Like Deliverance, he did all of his own stunt work in that movie. They didn't use any doubles at all.
4: Low budget.
9: Yeah, it was. Yeah. It was kind of interesting because they filmed that movie totally in sequence. None of the films were out of sequence because they wanted them to portray that look of exhaustion and pain. And so they just took it start to end the whole way through.
4: And they did a pretty good job.
9: Yeah, they sure did.
4: Such a cult classic.
9: Yep. It was fun listening to him describe it.
4: So how many students a year does Tango 31? Well, I should say it's Aero 31 is the actual name of the club. Right.
6: His name of the club, but the club is Tango 31 Club, and I do not have the exact number of that yet. I know there's a board of five currently, and I'm meeting with three of them this afternoon.
4: And they're here?
6: Yes, and the whole group, I don't know how many of the group are here. They are here doing walk-arounds and stuff like that, meeting their sponsors that have helped them through the years.
4: And they're probably in aluminum overload if they've never been here.
6: Some of them have, some have not.
4: Okay. He's all out right there thinking, gee, I wonder if I can repo that Connie. Is anybody looking?
9: No, not only was Kevin my cohort in crime on the show, but we were good friends too. So I'm happy to be able to help promote this thing and back up Charlie with anything he wants and that I can help him with. And
4: keep things going.
9: Yep.
4: A very noble cause. That's
7: now,
4: the word.
7: Now, Charlie has given me an email address here.
4: Okay.
7: For those of you who would like to make donations, that's it's joanneduffy@gmail.com. For those of you who would like to help keep Tango 31 going here.
4: Do you need to spell that?
7: It's joanneduffie. @gmail.com. For those of you listening to the archive, you can always replay this.
4: Yeah, hopefully.
7: Hopefully.
4: Future plans after that. Say you get way more money than you want, are you going to be able to upgrade equipment at the flying club, things like that?
6: Looking for a hangar for them because right now their hangar is loaned to them currently where they have their aircraft stored, the ones they have rebuilt and the ones they are rebuilding. And talked with Savannah Hunter about that, and they're not sure how long the hangar is going to be available. So long term is to get a hangar for them that they can live in to sustain themselves.
4: Okay.
6: Long term.
4: How many aircraft do they have?
6: I think they have five at the moment, I think, and they're working on a couple more.
4: And so they're actually restoring, and that's...
6: Restoring.
4: Okay.
9: And some of them have been brought back from the dead.
6: Correct.
4: Oh, for resurrecting.
9: Real. Yeah, yes. Yeah.
6: They've
9: yeah.
6: gone to...
9: Gone off to the junkyard in the sky, and they've rebuilt them and flown them here when they were done with them.
4: That's impressive.
9: Yeah. Yes,
4: that's very impressive.
7: That's a lot of work, too.
9: It was Kevin's passion.
4: Yeah. Now, the people that get the A&P training, yes, they're not... They're going on to official A&P schools, or are they actually coming out as A&Ps?
6: They'll come out as A&P. Well, I'm not sure. Well, while Kevin was alive, he was actually signing off these kids to go take their tests after they rebuilt it and done all their requirements. And now, since I don't know if they have another designee type person to help in that process.
4: Well, it sounds like that would be a goal for the future.
6: Absolutely.
4: Because now you're actually operating a school.
6: Correct.
4: And that's cool.
6: Yes.
4: We need more of the people with wrenches in their hands.
7: That's exactly right. Tradespeople, we need them right now.
6: Absolutely.
7: We're short.
6: Aviation needs a lot of trade, good trade.
4: Good. There's the key.
6: Yes.
4: And
6: quality-minded.
4: Yes, yes. Actually, I think pilots are a better A&P because they understand the other end, the other side of the coin there.
6: Correct. Not only do they learn how to be a mechanic and come out with an A&P, they'll also go through the pilot process as well during this. So they also will get their pilot's license.
4: Oh, so it's both ways guaranteed. Okay. You take old guys for students?
6: Take anybody. Doesn't matter.
4: Where are you located again?
6: It's in McKinney, Texas. At McKinney Airport.
4: Okay.
9: In fact, Tango 31 is the identifier to the airport. That's where the name came from.
7: Oh, that works out convenient.
4: That makes sense. Easy to find.
9: Yep.
4: How many people you got involved in the organization behind all this?
6: There's only two or three of us right now. My wife, Joanna, Chris Holder from Concord Batteries, and myself.
4: Okay. And you're hoping it gains some steam? And
6: we're going to gain some steam.
4: Roll on.
6: Yes.
4: That's fantastic.
7: You're going to need a lot of steam if you want to go from Redondo Beach to Lakeland or the other way.
4: Yeah.
7: You're going to need a fair amount there.
4: Yep.
9: Burning dead dinosaurs.
7: Yep.
6: Average speed is 91 miles an hour.
7: Ooh. Yeah.
4: Calculated that out.
7: That's going to be a hot foot run.
4: That's a lot of coffee and Oreos.
6: Yes. Or Red Bulls.
4: Yeah, no thanks. Yeah. All right, guys, I want to thank you for joining us. And how can we find out more about Tango 31?
6: Their website, Tango 31, website is up and running.
4: Tango31.com. All right, very good. This is Digital Dave.
7: And I'm Fast Eddie.
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11: 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And Amy, we've got some more guests here in the studio. Who do we have with us?
12: Well, we've got Karen Gebhardt with Helicopter Association International. She is also a board member with Women in Aviation International. So she's got dual roles here. And we've got Dr. Peggy Chabrian back with us today with Women in Aviation International. Good morning. Karen, you've got one of the nicest chalets on the field. Tell me a little bit about Helicopter Association International's presence here at Oshkosh and also at a couple of other places we're going to be this year.
13: Sure. Thanks a million for being here. And Peggy, it's an honor to be here with you as well. The Helicopter Association International has been at Oshkosh for just 2 years now. And this is really our opportunity to do what we do really well, which is to bring the helicopter sector of aviation together in one place. We've had so many of our members and aviation enthusiasts and fixed-wing pilots stop by and tell us how interested they are in maybe getting a rotor rating or in looking at a helicopter as part of a career path or just because they're members of our association. So it's been exciting. One of our advantages is the fact that we have the double-decker. So
12: yeah.
13: We get a lot of our members up on our VIP observation deck when the air show comes around, and we invite any of our HAI members to stop by this afternoon for the air show or every day for the air show and the evening air show as well.
12: That's terrific. That's terrific. Now, one of the reasons you decided to come to Oshkosh is about growing the industry, isn't it?
13: You know, one of the things that our president, Matt Zuccaro, has been hearing as he travels around the world, quite frankly, we're at a lot of shows because we have such an international reach, as we've been hearing this for years, is the pilot shortage. It's very, very serious. And as we talk to folks and looking at ways in which we can encourage people to get into flying, we want them to consider helicopters as an opportunity. There are so many career opportunities in helicopters, whether it's air medical, firefighting, just doing normal transport. But the helicopter industry is starved for new pilots to come in and recognize that opportunity. And we saw that when we were at the Women in Aviation Conference this year. We had the opportunity to bring in one of our AirMed helicopters on the floor, and we had a lot of folks who stopped by, a lot of the ladies stopped by, and they were very interested in pursuing a career and how they would transition from fixed wing to helicopter.
12: Well, it's not even just fixed wing to helicopter. I've noticed there's a lot of women who have transitioned from nursing into aviation, and the helicopters was one good way to do that.
13: Absolutely, absolutely. A lot of these nurses are flying back and forth in those helicopters for air medical rescue, and I think they'd like to take control of the helicopter themselves.
12: Yeah.
13: And I'd also be remiss to say that the maintenance side is also critical for us, and we have a lot of folks who are interested in trying to find more people who will be involved in the maintenance side as well.
14: Do you find, are there a lot of opportunities? Like you said, there's a shortage of pilots. Are there also quite a shortage of mechanics and maintenance in the helicopter industry?
13: Absolutely. And I think that's where opportunities that surface, like at Women in Aviation's conference, where we have both the pilot side as well as the maintenance side focus. It's really important. We encourage people to look at maintenance as a career as well.
14: And where would someone go to look into that? What are some of the resources that you would recommend?
13: The best thing I could do is recommend people come to rotor.com, R-O-T-O-R.com. Our website can take you through to career sites and so forth.
15: HAI came out with a DVD last year, Women in the Helicopter Industry, which is an excellent
12: introduction. Oh, it's a terrific DVD.
13: Yes, thank you, Peggy. We did provide a copy of that to the ladies that came to Women in Aviation Conference. And I'd encourage, if you haven't gotten a copy of it, stop by the Heli Center today or this week and pick up a copy. We've got it complimentary to anyone who's interested.
14: Now, you guys have been here for about 2 years. The helicopters, how much helicopter presence do you feel is, you know, at Oshkosh compared to the fixed wing? It's growing.
13: It will grow if we are here and we encourage our members to participate. We had an opportunity to have a couple more helicopters. It was sort of the if only we had known. So I think it's a start.
12: Peggy, can you talk a little bit about the liaison between HAI and WAI?
15: Well, thanks to Karen Gephardt and bringing Matt Sicaro, the president, involved with the two organizations. We've had opportunities to be had a panel of presentation at the conference this last year. And this next year, this is kind of exciting. We did have the one helicopter, the medevac helicopter, this year in Dallas. But next year in Nashville, I don't know if, Karen, you want to mention a little about the mini helicenter we're planning in Nashville.
13: Yeah, it's really exciting. It sort of started the buzz. We think we may have a Coast Guard helicopter, probably another air medical helicopter. We're going to definitely have at least one, if not two, flight schools that'll be present in the Heli Center. HAI will be there, of course. And then we have our member manufacturers, such as like a Sikorsky or Eurocopter or Bell, who are also probably going to become more engaged. So
15: maybe a simulator.
13: And maybe a simulator. So we're working it, aren't we, Peggy?
15: Yes.
13: And that is, just as a reminder, Women in Aviation Conference in Nashville is March 14th through 16th.
12: Yeah, 2013. What about scholarships for helicopter staff?
15: Well, actually, that's one of the partnerships between HAI and Women Aviation. A helicopter scholarship was, I think, $1,000 rewarding. And this year's scholarship winner, Kelly Nelson, is here on the grounds and will be at our breakfast tomorrow morning. But, HAI is stepping up and helping, providing scholarship for someone who would like to either transition or just start a helicopter rating.
12: Terrific. Now, it's interesting how all these groups are starting to slowly but surely weave together. Is there a precedent that's been set, or is there just a realization that if we want to grow this industry, these groups have to work together to do so?
15: Well, there have been some changes in some of the leadership in some of the organizations over the last few years, and I think some of the attitudes that were prevalent for a number of years, that, you know, we're kind of our own organization and doing our thing, where some of the new people coming on board have been more, why don't we collaborate more, do some things together, and I think that's been a big plus. I know, well, we're talking about HAI and WAI, but with EAA, with AOPA, with other organizations
14: as
15: well.
14: A lot of acronyms.
15: A lot of alphabet soup. But anyway, that synergy is growing, and people are seeing it as a positive thing, not as a competition thing or whatever. I think
13: there's been some great career opportunities for several of the folks who have transitioned from one organization to another. Mm-hmm. And I think as we've cross-pollinated, if you will, it has brought some broader thinking and some new energy.
12: New energy is a good thing. We need that in the industry in a perpetual mode. And that's what so much of the youth outreach has been about. Certainly the Women's Soar, You Soar program, which starts today here at the University of Wisconsin at Oshkosh. And those young ladies are going to be at our breakfast tomorrow morning. Do you want to talk about that?
15: 80 young ladies from the Women's Soar program and the 20 mentors will be there at the breakfast tomorrow at the Nature Center at 8 o'clock. We had an MOU signed this morning between the Learning for Life Aviation Explorer program and Women Aviation. Again, I think all of the organizations trying to encourage more young people, certainly the EA Young Eagles program and some of the Next Step programs that they've initiated, there just seems to be a lot of good growth and activity promoting aviation, not just careers, but also just learning to fly, being active in aviation.
12: Well, and you've done, what, how many seminars this week?
15: So far, just one, but I got two coming up still.
12: Okay. When are those going to be, and what are they going to be?
15: Oh, you would do that to me. the one on Saturday is on scholarship opportunities in aviation. And, by the way, it's not just Women Aviation Scholarships that a lot of organizations provide, but and also some tips on how to be a successful scholarship applicant. What are they looking for when they review those applications?
12: That's
15: how can
12: useful.
15: Yours be successful? That's usually a good crowd.
12: Yeah.
15: And another topic is on everything you wanted to know about learning to fly, but we're afraid to ask. I don't have the time slot with me, I'm sorry.
12: Afraid to ask. Well, you're gonna have to look that stuff up, guys, because they're the kinds of things that you don't want to miss if you have the opportunity. Are they going to be on the forms here on the field?
15: In the forms, yes.
12: Excellent. Okay.
14: Yeah, I wanted to ask Karen, as you mentioned a lot of fixed-wing pilots coming by and wanting to get into the rotorcraft. I happen to be one of those that's always, thought, I want to get that someday. But what would you? What are some of the transition issues that you see, or what would you recommend for fixed-wing pilots wanting to put the
13: vertical hat on?
14: Yeah, there you go.
13: We don't need airports. There's one of those advantages, right? As a fixed-wing pilot myself, I find it it's a very challenging transition because everything's in motion. There's no sort of put it on autopilot and let it fly. So this is one of those situations where you have to really go out and take a flight. Go to and we can also tell you where to go on our website. We have the flight schools that have rotor or have helicopter training. But I think you need to take that first flight and see how you feel about it because it is a different type of flying. Having your fixed wing is helpful because things like airspace and, all the various rules and regulations are going to apply. But flying a helicopter is definitely a different type. And Peggy knows better than anyone because she is rated both.
15: Well, I was going to say, one of the advantages, too, if you've already have a private pilot certificate, you don't have to retake a written.
14: Right.
15: And you only need 20 hours of additional flight time in helicopters, minimum requirement. So it's not a lot of hours to add on.
14: So that can cut down on the expense of
12: the rest. And yes, I can go one better than that. If you're willing to go with the rotorcraft category rating first and get a gyroplane rating,
15: right.
12: Then it's only a helicopter add-on, and there are no minimum hours. Mm-hmm. It's till you have the skills, and then you take the check, right? So there's no written, no minimum. So there are a couple different ways to approach it that can make it more affordable. Honestly, that autogyro rating's not a bad thing to have because it makes it a lot less scary when you have to auto-rotate a helicopter.
14: And it probably really broadens your conceptual understanding of aviation in general, aerodynamics and just how your various airfoils and control surfaces work in different environments.
13: It's a very different view without having to have wings on either side.
14: Yeah, I imagine.
13: It's beautiful. It's
14: very
13: an
14: visible.
13: Awesome thing to hover.
12: Okay. Tell us a little bit more about where they can find more information about HAI, Karen.
13: Please stop by the Heli Center. The Heli Center is located right here on the flight line, right behind the radio tower next to Honda. And we'd love to have you stop by and visit with us. Also, coming up in March, right before Women in Aviation Conference next year in Las Vegas, March 5th through 7th, is the Heli Expo trade show and conference. It is the largest exposition for the helicopter industry in the world. And if you have any interest at all, I will tell you it's an amazing event. So we have a couple of opportunities. Check out rotor.com and certainly stop by at the breakfast tomorrow morning at 8 a.m. in the Nature Center Pavilion for the Women in Aviation Breakfast. Some of us from the Helicopter Association will be present if you have any questions. And we appear at most of the shows around the country. You'll see us at places like Sun and Fun, AOPA, NBAA. Wherever there's aviation, we tend to be present.
14: Year-round.
12: Excellent, excellent. Well, thank you so much. We're going to go to a quick break. We have Karen Gephardt and Dr. Peggy Chabrian. Thanks again for being with us on Around the Patch.
14: Thank you, ladies.
13: Thanks.
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16: I think that there's no better way to talk about learning to fly than learning to fly with a training wheel, as some people call it.
12: training wheel, I love that.
16: Some people that used to say having the wheel on the wrong end of the airplane. And today we're joined by Steve Krog, who is a columnist for Sport Aviation. He writes the flight training. What do you call it? I'm sorry.
17: Vintage instructor.
16: Vintage instructor.
12: But it's a double entendre, right?
17: I am vintage.
16: actually, all of us are vintage, but that means experience.
17: Definitely,
16: we've been beaten up. But he's also the owner-operator of Cub Air Flight down in Hartford, Wisconsin, which is
17: 50 miles straight south.
16: 50 miles straight south. Steve, thank you for joining us today.
17: Well, thank you for having me.
16: I can say it. I said it before. Hal Bryan, if you're listening, I'm sorry. But when I open my Sport Aviation, I always go to Steve's column first because I am also a vintage instructor. And I like reading what he has to say because it's just, I go, yeah, I love that. You know, good advice and put in a way that you can easily understand it. And so that's how I kind of invited Steve here today. And Steve, I mean, you guys teach in tail draggers exclusively, don't you?
17: Almost exclusively. Every student starts out in a Cub. We have two Cubs, soon to have three Cubs, and then we also have a 7EC Champ tailwheel.
12: Oh, what a wonderful machine.
17: They are. They're terrific for spin training.
16: Wow.
17: So we start all of the students out in the Cubs and take them up through solo and also through dual cross-country and at least one of their two solo cross countries. At that time, they have an option of continuing and doing their long solo cross country in a Cub, or we can switch over to Cessna 150 that we use then for the night training and the instrument training and the tower work.
16: So what is so valuable to you about people learning to fly in a tailwheel airplane?
17: Couple things that really come to mind, and first of all, it's learning how to use your feet, use them properly, and second, and the thing that we preach really hard on, is that you learn how to attitude fly, knowing where the nose is in relation to the horizon, and being able to adjust to situations and attitudes accordingly, so that you don't have to look at the instruments. We, in fact, in some cases, if we find a student trying to look at them too much, we just cover them over and make them fly that way with us.
16: Well, and of course, there is the crosswind component about teaching people how to handle crosswinds for landing, takeoff, taxi. What does that bring up for you?
17: Well, most of the people that come to us as an example, that come to us for tailwheel endorsements and all learned in a tricycle airplane, they don't have a clue where to place the ailerons, where to place the elevators, how to taxi in a wind, how to take off in a wind, and especially don't know how to land in a wind. And it gets very interesting at times, depending on the individual and the amount of crosswind. But, yeah, we have fun with that.
12: I miss my Kit Fox because that was the first build we ever did. And the reason we built it is because we wanted to have a tail dragger. We wanted that kind of airplane. And I always said that if I went out in my Kit Fox and I got current and practiced my takeoffs and landings, the other ones flew. Anything else I flew, I did better.
17: Absolutely. If you learn how to fly a tailwheel airplane, I mean, every airplane flies pretty much the same once you're in the air. But where it really differs is on the takeoff and especially on the landing. And if you learn how to handle an airplane in those circumstances, a tailwheel airplane, it transitions well to just about anything you'll ever fly.
16: Well, that's really true. In fact, I think I told you I had a 7ECA Citabria, and once I had that, I had it for 4 years, I think. But I came away from that telling students that if you can fly a tail dragger and land it and take off in a good breeze, you can handle any kind of airplane. Yep. And you notice, because I flew jets too, and people never use their feet. I know guys that used to just keep their feet flat on the floor. Oh, we don't need to worry about them. The airplane corrects for it. And I said, but you'd never fly a tail dragger. And they'd always tell me, well, who flies those old things? But apparently a few people do, don't they?
17: Quite a few people do. In the last, 6 months or so, I think we've had 5 different airline pilots, well-seasoned airline pilots, come back and get a tailwheel endorsement because they've decided that it would make them a much better pilot.
12: Not only that, but there is a robust business in the kit industry in tailwheel aircraft.
17: Yes, very much so, Amy. Very much so.
12: They're a little easier to build, I think, on some levels. The simplicity of the landing gear is a very straightforward build, I think.
17: Yes. Yes, it is. And we have a number of those that have been built in and around us, for sure.
12: We are speaking with Steve Krogh, who is the founder of Cub Air Flight, also the chief instructor and everything else there, from what
17: Floor
12: I
17: sweeper,
12: understand.
17: Bottle washer,
12: exactly.
17: Bathroom cleaner, yes.
12: You've read his work in Sport Aviation magazine, where he is the vintage flight instructor columnist. And there's one other thing that he does so well, which is you make the best kind of CFIs. How do you even find them to work for you that are qualified?
17: We raise them.
12: No, seriously. I mean, that's what you have to do anymore, isn't it?
17: Virtually every instructor we have came up through our program here over the years. So they know they all started in Cubs and worked their way up through the instrument rating and the commercial rating. Most of them took their CFI check right in a Cub. So they know how to fly a Cub and know how to fly, well, any tailwheel aircraft for that matter. So, and they've all stuck around until, we've had, two of them leave now that have gone on to bigger and better things, but they still come back on days off and help out once in a while if we're really, really busy.
16: Well, you know, in a column that you had a few months ago, you kind of waxed poetic about the state of flight instructors in general as they come out of whatever training program they do. And you had a few thoughts about flight instructors. Maybe you could share a few of those with us.
17: Well, it all started several years ago. We were getting students in that had recently passed their private check ride in a 172, for instance, and wanted to get a tailwheel endorsement. And we'd take them out for usually about an hour and a half of acclimation and familiarization in the Cub. And the first thing they look at is the lack of instruments and wondering how the thing will even fly without, attitude indicators and everything else. And then about 75% of them couldn't taxi it to the runway, not knowing how to use their feet. And then in the air, we found out that none of them, or virtually none of them, could perform a stall. And if they did, they were petrified of doing that. And that led to conversations with two DPEs that I work with, as well as an FAA safety inspector. And that really brought a really negative situation to light, and that is that the lack or the quality of instruction in this day and age is certainly lacking, because many of the instructors are very young. They were taught by very young instructors. They stick around for about 1,000 hours and then go on to bigger and better things. And we're in about the fifth or sixth generation of 1,000-hour instructors that, one week instructor taught another week instructor, taught another week instructor, and it just mushrooms from there. And each of those probably worked with 5 to 10 students. So we've got a lot of students out there that have mediocre instruction at best.
12: There's a lot of cleanup to be done. You're absolutely correct. I actually heard somebody complaining about it. He wanted to go to a particular university, who I will not name, and he wanted to talk about a student who came from there
18: to him and didn't know anything and was 60 hours in. And, you know, and that was just walking along, overhearing somebody else's conversation. Sure. So I'm 100% with you. You guys do something else. You started something called Girls Can Fly. So you've got an interesting outreach going at Cub Air Flight. You want to talk a little bit about that?
17: That all started about 4 years ago. I had a young woman that came to me. Well, you might have known her, Erin Brigham, and worked with her to get her instructor's rating. And that kind of opened the door as we sat and chatted a lot about the lack of women in aviation. And about that time, Carly Young came along, and she was a member of Women in Aviation International. So we discussed hosting a Women Can Fly Day for girls aged 8 to 17.
18: And that's been very successful. You say you have now how many women?
17: We have, four lady instructors and sometimes a fifth part-timer. And we have eight young ladies that are learning to fly this summer.
18: That's so exciting. Where can people get more information about Cub Air Flight?
17: CubAir.net is the best place to go. Or you can go to Kylie's Cub Air on Facebook.
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3: Were you in Oshkosh in 2022? Here's an interview from that year.
19: We are at the Four Corners, and it's a beautiful Friday. It's a fantastic Friday. Member Center, Learn to Fly Center, merchandise, everything you possibly want from EAA, and the One Week Wonder. Once again, it seems to be happening, what, every other year now, huh?
20: 4 years. It's like the Olympics.
19: Oh, wow, it's been that long? Seems like yesterday they were building it.
20: Everybody says that, and I'm like, it's great that they think it happens all the time, but I don't want to do it every other year. And I know Doug McDonald from Canada comes down to help me. He's been on part of the last two, and he's been here for this one. He's with us right now, and he can attest that there's a little bit of work that goes into these.
19: Well, and thank goodness you have these valuable resources you can call on, because this takes some experience to put this thing together. And, Doug, thanks for joining us on EA Radio. Doug McDonald, and you are the volunteer coordinator, correct?
21: Yes, yes.
19: All right. Well, lead us down the primrose path to the One Week Wonder. I know you guys get started very early on planning. I suppose as soon as Sonic signed on the line, you were in the go mode, right?
20: Absolutely.
19: Yeah.
20: But, you know, early on, you think you got all the time in the world. And, you know, you start working on stuff here and there. But, no, Doug and I actually met about 3 months ago to go over volunteer stuff, and we've been picking away at it since then.
19: Yeah,
20: but so like most things Air Venture, it all comes together with
19: Friday.
20: Like 3 weeks is like when the final rush, you know, the tsunami of volunteers comes in.
19: Yeah.
20: And that's when all the work really gets done.
19: Yeah, so let's talk about that. What structurally, what has to happen? I mean, you don't have to spend an hour talking about it, but what has to happen, Doug, to make this happen? Because, you know, strategically, you know, you want to complete this goal, which means you got to set all these mileposts, right?
21: Yes.
19: So, you know, you set targets, probably daily targets. Are they daily or are they hourly? Or, I mean, they're obviously not a weekly target because it's all done in 1 week. So,
21: well, we start with the background. If you look at the backdrop that we have here, there's several line items. Each one of them has a circle beside it, and you can see several have nice check marks beside them that say that they are completed. So each one of those sub-assemblies have to be completed. And of course, we have to leave time for an inspection on Sunday.
19: Right.
21: Another major component of this build is that we want to involve all of the Air Venture visitors. We have major components of the aircraft, the fuselage sides, the wing top and bottom skins. All of those, the core build volunteers did the initial riveting, kind of got the structure set up. Then we put them out, and we had our Air Venture visitors riveting the components. We start at the front of the tent, do a little riveting, learn how to handle the tools, learn what's involved in pulling a proper rivet. They get a pin. That's kind of we don't like to use the word license, but basically it's your permission to go and rivet on the aircraft.
0: Oh.
21: These are stainless steel pulled rivets. They're not easy to drill out, so we have to make sure that when a rivet gets pulled, it gets pulled properly. And sometimes we're dealing with some pretty young children here. Those people were able to pull a rivet, sign their name, enter their name into the builder's log, and then the graphics of the aircraft will include their names. So once the airplane is completely painted, they'll be able to find their name on the aircraft, see where it's located, and they'll know that helped build that plane.
0: Is it on the back side of the aluminum then?
20: What we do is we when they're pulling the rivet, we take their photo, a nice photo that they can have as kind of a memento, but we capture their name at that point, and then all those names end up on a piece of artwork that we put on the final paint scheme.
0: Okay.
20: So next year, when all of these people had helped out, we'll have the aircraft on display, probably right back here at the Four Corners, and everyone will have a chance to find their name on the aircraft.
0: Well, that's very cool. So if somebody's listening and they want to participate in this, they just show up and get in line? Is that basically how it works?
20: That's pretty much it.
0: Yeah, okay.
20: we're kind of getting to that point where we don't have a ton of rivets left anymore because we've got both wings well along, and that's where all the rivets are. We've, as you can see, the fuselage is pretty much, you know, boxed up, as we say, and we're working on the engine, and so there's not a ton of riveting left, but we're trying to work some people in as we can.
0: So as we check these boxes off, is there a day-by-day goal? Like, this has to be done by the end of Wednesday. This has to be done by, you know.
20: Oh, absolutely, yeah. You know.
0: Otherwise, it's discombobulated, right?
20: Absolutely. The good news is we have a ton of volunteers, so we can have multiple things going on at the same time, unlike when you're doing it at home. I mean,
0: right,
20: when you're at
0: sure.
20: home, you're going to work on one part to completion. You know, you're going to build the aileron. You're going to build a wing, and then you're going to move to the next one. But everything launches at the same time. You know, we throw everything up in the air at the same time, and that's part of the secret to be able to get it done in 7 days.
0: Right, right. So people, volunteers come from all over, but Doug, you're a core volunteer, and then you must also have some more core volunteers that do every 1 week wonder just to get some, you know, stability going in here.
21: I like to call them Charlie's special projects team.
20: Yeah, so the good news is, yes, we have a number of people that have been on both of the other 1 week wonder builds. So they're kind of the experienced hands. They know what's going to go on. You know, but we have a lot of volunteers. This is the first time they've ever met or worked together. So, you know, it's kind of challenging on that first day to get everybody to kind of figure out where the boundaries are and what they're supposed to do and interact. And
0: well, I would assume that Sonix is here. And,
20: yes, they are.
0: And they have tech reps here. So if anybody has a question in the process, they're right here to jump in and help.
20: Yeah, the way we structure it is there's like maybe three factory guys back there leading the build. And then we have a core of lead volunteers, as we call them, that are leading a team. So like, you know, Jeff, you might be leading the aileron, and then we'll give you three or four volunteers to work with you. But it's your job, ultimately, to make sure the part gets built correctly. And the Sonix guys are just circulating around, making sure that the quality's there, and if there's any questions about, like, exactly how to do something.
0: Wow. It's a very mature process at this point.
20: It is. You know, one of the challenges, you know, when you're building at home, you know, you're on your own. And so we have a program called the Tech Counselor Program through EAA. And the good news about that is the volunteer program, they'll come out and look at your aircraft while you're building it to make sure that you're doing a good job.
0: And that's a fantastic program. And there's been some other things that have gone that way with EAA as well, a lot of help things with home-built stuff, which you have been very involved in.
20: Yeah, yeah. So we just a few years ago, we introduced the online builder's log so that people can post all an unlimited number of photos, unlimited number of entries, and they can track, or they not only track, but they can also post their project progress as they go along. And why that's important is when you're building your own aircraft, we're allowed to do this because we're amateurs. And when the FAA comes out to look at this, we have to show them that amateurs, in fact, built this aircraft. So it's a bit of an exception to the general rule. You know, most of the time aircraft are built in factories, but as citizens, we're allowed to build our own aircraft. But we got to establish that we do the majority of the work. So as long as you do that, you're going to qualify as an amateur-built aircraft.
0: That's awesome. So just a quick question now. Sonix obviously supplied the kit to do this build. EAA is a 501c3, so I assume that that's a donation to the corporation. And then all the support that they're giving out here, we have to obviously give a big shout-out to Sonix.
20: Absolutely. And they're based right here in Oshkosh, Wisconsin, so it's kind of nice. They moved here because of EAA way back in the day. Jean Monnet brought what was the Sonarai, moved that up here, and he's been here ever since. And now Mark Schabel, the new owner of Sonix, is taking over, and we've been working hand-in-hand together. But it's nice because if you come to visit EAA, you can go over and visit Sonix.
0: Yeah, right.
20: And we also have great support from Rotax. You know, we're using the most technologically advanced engine with the Rotax 912IS. It's just like what you'd have in your car, all computer-controlled, a single lever. There's no mixture. There's no carb heat, anything like that. So the computer is doing a lot of the management and also alerting you if anything is getting out of parameter. So that's very nice. But we have other great industry support. One of the secrets of getting it done in 7 days is we have a pre-wired panel.
0: Well, that's nice.
20: And that's really nice.
0: Yeah, yeah. So what happens to the airplane? Here we are. We get to Sunday. It gets signed off. And now what?
20: Well, once it's signed off, we're going to let everybody get out of the airspace. Okay, and we're going to take a day and go over the aircraft in detail to make sure that nothing got missed in the hustle and bustle of building it in a week. And then we'll look for a good opportunity to do a first flight. And then once the flight testing is over, we will tour it around to some of our chapters. And then it'll be at Sun and Fun 2023 in the EA booth. And it'll be back here on display at AirVenture 2023 so everybody can find their name on the aircraft.
0: Now, getting back to EAA staff, I know one of the benefits of being on staff at EAA is you have this cool little flying club. Does stuff like this ever end up like in the flying club and used in the mix year-round?
20: Yeah, we actually use the one-week wonder from 2018 of ANS RV-12IS in our flying club, and that's got about 750, 800 hours on it now, and everybody loves it, and it's great to be able to take advantage of that as somebody working here at EAA. A number of people have had their earned their pilot certificate in that aircraft, so that's always really great to see.
0: Yeah, yeah. That's
20: so, and,
0: cool
20: and
0: stuff.
20: It might very well be that this one ends up in that role, but we never know, you know, we never know what's going to happen.
0: Right, yeah. Yep, truly. But just one more bit. I'm just pushing, EAA staff benefits. You know,
20: sure. Like, well, you know, I mean,
0: because I know you're trying to get recruit people.
20: I
0: got to
20: get. I got to have some things to get them to Wisconsin.
0: Maybe Doug needs a job. Anyway, well, Doug, is there anything you wanted to add real quick about what we're doing here? We've got a couple more segments, but
21: this has been a real rewarding experience, and we couldn't do it without the volunteers.
0: Absolutely. Amen. Amen. And that's the heart of EAA and what we do here at AirVenture. All right. Thanks, guys. Thanks, Doug. Thanks for joining us. Charlie, we're going to come back in just a moment. We'll take a break. J-Mod G, we're on the fly at the Four Corners here at AirVenture 2022. 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
1: Let's take a listen to a classic interview from 2019.
0: We are at Vintage today, and as we always are on Mondays on the fly. Well,
2: oh,
0: well,
2: this is
0: well,
2: special.
0: This is special,
2: and it really is. And I get emotional, Jeff, when I talk about this. This beautiful plaza that we're standing on right here is the Bill Rose Memorial Plaza. Mert Rose, who's with us today, made this possible for us. And every day we do Vintage in Review, and all the things that we do, we get to highlight this. I'm talking this whole area. She made it happen for us. And Mert herself is quite a lady, and wanted to bring her here to introduce her to you. Mert, welcome, welcome, welcome.
22: Thank you very much.
2: Mert, you've done a lot of things at EAA, but I think people would be interested. You used to be part of the air show.
22: Right.
2: Tell us the two things that you did here year after year.
5: Well, we had a parachute company. We manufactured sport parachutes and emergency parachutes for pilots, Strong Enterprises. So we supplied the parachutes for all the airplanes. And so, but in so doing, became very familiar with a lot of the performers. So I became knowing the flying Pierces. So I became a wing walker. They asked me if I'd be a wing walker, and I flew around the country, and I was a wing walker for I don't know how many years. It was a great fun, performed here in Lakeland and various other places. And then over a couple

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1: Okay.
2: Oh, of course. Oh,
1: really, yes. Not the little ones with the fat cheeks. This is the one that's the really skinny guy.
3: Well, Mert, one thing that it's always fun to bring up because that happened in the past.
1: Oh, yeah.
3: But you were flying your little airplane called Winston.
1: Winston.
3: And you were just flying around your farm, mm-hmm. your little airstrip,
1: yeah.
3: one afternoon, and something unusual happened. Do you want to tell what happened?
2: Well, maybe she doesn't, Ray. I don't know.
1: I don't know if I will. Well, anyhow, it's a fun. It's time. It wasn't a little fun, but anyhow, I just come back from Oshkosh. I took the Cub up flying my usual trip around, and all of a sudden, two F-16s flew by me, and I thought, oh, look, they're coming back from Oshkosh, because there had been some here. And so about 2 minutes later, one flew by me, and so I thought, oh, they came back to see how cute my airplane is. So I'm waving at them, and then the other one was overhead, and then the third time around, the first one came in front of me, and I thought, well, that's not very nice. But anyhow, I landed, and I had people on the ground, and they were jumping up and down and waving their arms. And so I said, what's the matter? And they said, you just invaded Obama airspace. He's in Chicago. And I said, oh, okay.
2: So your little strip's near Chicago?
1: Well, and yes, it's northwest of Chicago. I was 30 miles away from Chicago, but anyhow. And just then, state police cars came down and town police cars came down and surrounded my airplane. That was a J-3 Cub. And it was very... And then the F-16s, they were having fun, I think, at this time, because they came right down, right over the grass, and went right over me, and then straight up afterburners going.
2: They were putting on a show for you.
1: So anyhow, I had air helicopters and interviewers trying to interview, and I said, okay, but I wouldn't do that. I didn't answer the phone until they put in the Chicago Tribune, elderly woman invades Obama airspace, and they put my age. And I thought that it pissed me off. So I had an interview with one of the...
2: yeah, I bet you did.
1: So it was AP News.
3: Mert, in the past, you used to come here with quite a fleet of airplanes.
1: Right.
3: And you might remember, Jeff, they used to be back here. Tell us about some of the airplanes that you owned, Mert, and flew and brought into Oshkosh over the years.
1: Well, Bill, my husband, had a Goose, Grumman Goose. We used to bring it here all the time. A Mallard, a number of Ryans. I don't know how many Ryans we used to bring in here.
2: Wow.
1: And we had chipmunks, about four or five chipmunks. Well, I don't know how many other things we had. Stearman. What was the other one? I can't remember the other one now. But anyway, I think there were 16 we used to bring in here every year. So.
2: They're all different airplanes.
1: They're all different.
2: Different types, different characteristics. Yeah. Would you say that still the J-3 is your favorite?
1: Yes.
2: Yeah.
1: See, Winston, my boy.
2: It's a tribute to the longevity of the Cub and what it was to so many people and what it continues to be to so many people.
1: Well, I've had them since the late 60s, so...
2: You know, everyone says, many people who own Cubs say, you know, I could sell this plane, I could sell that plane. I could never get rid of my Cub.
1: Well, I had to sell some airplanes, or I sold some airplanes after he passed away, but I kept my Cub.
2: Yeah, exactly. Who takes care of the runway on your farm? Do you get out there on the tractor and mow that?
1: I don't have the farm anymore.
2: Oh,
1: well,
2: you
1: I have
2: don't.
1: The farm, but I lost the runway.
2: Okay.
1: I don't have a runway there. I keep the Cub down in Florida now.
2: Okay.
1: So I fly it down there.
2: Gotcha.
3: And she flies regular. She flies regular in Florida.
2: Yeah, that's great.
1: I have a hangar down there, and so I keep him very happy in an air-conditioned hangar.
2: There you go. That's a good excuse. Go to the airport. Air-conditioning.
1: Well, all during this COVID thing, it took me 17 miles to go there, so I felt like I was really going on a trip. So,
2: well, that's
3: Mert has had a wonderful life. She's been so good to the Vintage Aircraft Association, Jeff. And it's just a privilege and an honor to have her on today.
2: Well, we're excited about everything you do for Vintage and EAA. And this is such a great little area. And it's just an honor to have you.
1: Well, it's been a big

0: Part of my life.
1: Great to speak with
0: tremendous
1: you.
0: Tremendous part of my life. So I appreciate this very much.
1: Thank you, Mary.
0: And I hope they take care of my boy.
1: They will, I'm sure. Thank
0: nice
1: you very much. You too. Well, why don't you introduce us to Lorraine?
2: Yeah, we'll introduce you to Lorraine, and then we'll take a break, and we'll learn more about Lorraine Morris. Lorraine is a 777 captain for United, but she still loves vintage airplanes. And Jeff, she's type-rated and flies the EAA's B-17.
1: That's very cool.
2: And we have Lorraine with us right now.
1: I'm just fixing your little mic cover here, Lorraine. Okay. We have these protocols, you know.
2: Lorraine, you brought us your Cessna 140A back here. It's a prototype. Tell us about your airplane, how you came to find it, and it's a brand new restoration.
3: It is a brand new restoration. We got the airplane. We got the airplane about 2.5 years ago. It's a brand new restoration. We heard about it through the newsletter editor at the 120-140 Association. He said he was getting ready to do a story on the brand new airplane. And so we called him up, and he said, I just want to make sure this is really the airplane that we are trying to do the story on. How do I know if it is the prototype? And we said, well, it's serial number 15200. It'd be cool if it was number one, but it's not. That's Cessna. So he called us back and said, yeah, that's the serial number, and it might be for sale. And we thought, well, if it's for sale, we might be interested. So we ended up buying the airplane and flying it home and starting to take it apart within a week.
1: Wow.
2: And how long did the restoration last? And you folks, we'd invite you to come look at this airplane. Jeff, you can comb your hair anywhere in this airplane.
1: Yeah,
2: it is really highly polished.
1: I want to know where you got your polishing crew. Is it at Poplar Grove Airport, kids, or you did
3: it's
1: it yourself?
3: It's just me.
1: Wow.
3: It's just me.
1: Wow.
3: My husband tries, but I'm quality control. And, of course, you know how that is. The married people know he doesn't do it right. So he just steps back and lets me do it all and goes, it's all yours.
2: Besides the 140.
1: And he's not here to defend himself either.
3: Oh, he's sitting over there listening to me.
1: Oh, okay.
2: besides the 140, you fly the B-17. Tell us a little bit about what it's like flying the B-17 around.
3: Well, my husband said it best. It's like flying or driving a cement truck without power steering. It has no augmentation for any of the controls, so you've got to either be strong or figure out how to use your body and angles to get the power in there to get the ailerons going. And it's just a big four-engine cub.
2: Right now, it's down for some maintenance. We don't know how long, but eventually you'll have it back, and EAA plans to have it out and tour in the country.
3: That's correct. I think after Oshkosh, they're going to try to make a plan of action and figure out what the next thing will be and how they fix it and when it'll be back online.
2: Besides that, you fly professionally and you're a captain on the 777. I mean, that's a lot of airplane difference. How do you step back and forth between all these airplanes?
3: That's like riding a bicycle or getting on a motorcycle or getting in a car. Once you're comfortable with that form of transportation or those gears and things, it's just natural to get into the next one.
2: It's something you share with your husband, too, the 140. It's a wonderful thing, right?
3: Exactly, yes.
1: Well, and you have some other airplanes, too, don't you, Lorraine?
3: We do.
1: What else have you got in your stable?
3: Well, we have the Cessna 140A. Also, that my husband learned to fly in. His dad bought it in 1968. So we've still got that airplane. We have a Luscombe. We have a Bonanza. We have a Beach 18.
1: Oh.
3: And then we've got a couple projects we're working on slowly. One's an experimental, but I'm going to try to sneak it into vintage when it's done. Because it looks like a cub.
1: You might have some connections here.
3: We might try that, yes.
1: I think you might be successful. So you're not going to tell us what it is, huh?
3: It's called a preceptor pup or an ultra pup.
1: Okay.
3: And it's on amphibious floats.
1: Okay.
2: Oh, my. Oh,
1: well,
2: my.
1: Lorraine, it's impressive. It's a gorgeous representation of a Cessna 140. Your hours and hours of polishing are showing through, and I'm sure the awards will carry forward as well, which to reward your work. Jay Monchi, we're on the fly at Vintage, and you're listening to EAA Radio.
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5: Straight and level. I don't know. I kind of like doing loop-de-loos every now and again.
6: A few turns at least, but straight and level's a little boring at
5: we'll
6: times.
5: We'll have to talk to our bumper creator.
6: Yes.
5: We'll work on that. Anyhow, our guest is actually a good friend of mine.
6: I noticed you two seem to know each other.
5: We have a rapport. That's exactly right. Do I say that too much on the show?
6: No.
5: Okay. This is Teresa Demers, and she is the brilliance behind Lightspeed as far as I am concerned. Teresa.
7: Well, thank you, Amy, very much. There's a few others that would take credit, too.
5: But yeah, I know. You. But you really have been key a long time in aviation. I mean, you learned to fly in the 90s, right?
7: I did.
5: You got into headsets when?
7: I joined Lightspeed in 2012.
5: There you go.
7: Yeah.
5: But you've been key in some of the really neat ideas that have come out of Lightspeed. And we're here to talk about safety wearables, which you need to define that for me, because I think it's so new in the industry.
7: Well, thank you. Yes, and we coined the term because as we began developing what is now our newest headset, headsets had kind of reached a plateau where the good ones have great active noise reduction and lots of features and comfort. And so we pushed ourselves and said, what more can we do with the headset? We have this sort of privileged head-worn position. It's a very personal thing for pilots. There's a lot more technology going on in the cockpit. You know, how can we advance what a headset can be? And we began to realize that we could really make it have a safety mission. And so out of that was born this notion of a safety wearable, and so that's what we call it.
5: It is the first time you're bringing this to AirVenture?
7: It's the first time to AirVenture, yes. We launched it last September, and so by then AirVenture was over with, and yeah.
6: So what are the safety features that we might see if we stop by at the Lightspeed booth?
7: Thank you for asking. It has two marquee features and that both really relate to safety. One of them is that it has a carbon monoxide detection and alerting system on board. And so it's the sensors in the headset, all of the processing takes place in the headset and the control box. And so as soon as you fire on the headset, it goes through a little calculation, and then it's just always on and always monitoring. It's very sensitive. It can go, it really measures down to single-digit parts per million. It has the ability to give you cautionary and critical alerts. It's very audible. And as we all know, carbon monoxide is that odorless, tasteless, gas. And there are accidents, every year. Sometimes maybe not always pinpointed to that. Some of the experts would say a lot of the accidents for which there wasn't a cause identified may have been carbon monoxide.
6: And is there another? I mean, I can't imagine something more, but
7: yes.
6: Can I have more?
7: You can. You can have more. We actually call it the A&R headset with more. And because it starts, job one, people buy a headset like this because job one, it has to be a great A&R headset. It has to communicate well and all that, and it does all of that. The second feature is something we call hearing acuity, kind of a play on words of hearing acuity. And basically, you take an audiologist-style hearing test. You can just do it on your phone or your iPad. 12 frequencies in each ear, your left ear and your right ear. And then that gets uploaded into the headset. And then from that point on, everything that the headset delivers to you from an audio standpoint will be tailored to your particular hearing acuity. So
5: think about that for a second.
6: Think about that, yes, because I have a hearing device in my right ear, and I know Amy has a close personal relative that might...
5: This is live radio.
6: I'm sorry, man who shall go unnamed. But essentially, you're talking about a hearing aid for the headset. I mean, because I've noticed that if I wear mine while I have my headset on, it's really doesn't work right. It really screws things up more than it helps.
7: It's interesting. So pilots for many years wear hearing aids with their headsets, and it will work, and to some degree. I just spoke to a gentleman yesterday who said he was 80, so he probably was 80. He looked like he was, an older gentleman, and he has worn hearing aids, for many years. and was really starting to have trouble listening to ATC or hearing everything as clearly as he felt like he wanted to be safe with. And I bought a couple of Delta Zulus a couple of months ago, and he said it has totally changed his life. He can hear things clearly now. He kind of went on and on thinking that this is one of the greatest advancements in aviation in recent years. But for someone for whom that's a personal impact, like it certainly was for him and other stories we've heard from other customers, it's a pretty big deal. So we like to say that it's life-saving and life-changing technology.
6: And it's adjustable as someone's hearing might change.
7: Sure, you can retake that test as often
6: wow.
7: as you want. You can also set up custom profiles in there too. So if you have it, there's the one, you know, for voices, but maybe you like to listen to your music a certain way and your Bluetooth and devices or whatever, you can also set up another profile where you boost the bass or whatever and just save that as a different name. So there's multiple hearing profiles you can put into the headset, but the hearing acuity one is the one done from the test.
5: That's really wild. And the feedback you're getting from customers, are you keeping the hearing data? Do you know how many of these customers actually do show deficits?
7: So it's a great question that you're asking. We don't keep the data really about the hearing tests themselves, but the data that we are collecting from the sensors, from the carbon monoxide sensor, is about the carbon monoxide that's happening. And this was also part of our vision from the beginning, was to be able to collect the data, and with pilots' permission, they opt into this program, we share it, and generously and broadly. So we have just a few months of data right now, but right now, of the pilots who've opted in and will share their data, we have 50,000 flights worth of carbon monoxide data. And what's really stunning is that about 2.5% of those flights had carbon monoxide of 35 parts per million or more at some point during the flight, and a little less than 1% of all those flights had carbon monoxide at 70 parts per million or more at some point during the flight.
5: Wow. We are talking with Teresa Demers. She is the VP of Marketing
7: and Sales,
5: Sales at Lightspeed Aviation, and she's telling us about their new headset that has this amazing carbon monoxide detector inside of it, and the data that's coming out of that, that's scary.
6: Well, I think what I found interesting as you just mentioned that is that I imagine the pilots were looking at that saying, we had safety issues and we didn't even realize it, because we all think, well, it's, you know, we can handle it.
5: I had a little headache at the end of that flight. I must have been dehydrated.
7: Right.
6: Wow. And so how many of these headsets are out there so far?
7: We've shipped thousands of them at this point. So, yeah, there's a
6: wow.
7: lot of them in circulation worldwide.
6: Wow. So will people be able to get a demo if they stop by the Lightspeed booth?
7: Thank you. We'd love for people to stop by. We're in tent number 259er. It's right outside of Hangar Bravo. And we actually have three sound, you know, kind of not really totally soundproof, but kind of sound dampened booths in there. People can take that hearing test. We've got people taking those tests all day long, because once people try it and you can toggle and hear the sort of before and after, it's great. But we've got great people over there trained to demonstrate all of our products, our other headsets, the helmet kits, our flight bags, all of it. But Delta Zulu is the belle of the ball this year.
6: But it's not retrofittable to my old Lightspeed Tango, huh?
5: Nah,
6: the wireless one.
5: Don't they have a trade-up program?
7: Well, we do, actually, yes. A Tango would qualify for a trade, but I know you like your Tango, so hang on to the Tango and just, consider a Delta Zulu.
5: Well, I want to talk to you, before you go, though, I want to talk to you about some of the givebacks. And when I mean giveback, I mean Lightspeed's incredibly philanthropic, as well as being a commercial operation here every year at AirVenture. Tell us a little bit about what you and EAA have been doing.
7: Thank you very much for asking about that, too. We don't probably toot our horn very much along those things, and really, you know, our philosophy about philanthropy is really from the heart of our founder, Alan Schrader, who still runs the business. And but with EAA in particular, we're partnered in on a couple of programs for many, many years. We've been a large sponsor of the Young Eagles event, a program, and we, you know, just really think that's a great way to get youth into aviation, and we love being a sponsor of that. And then more recently, in the last 4 or 5 years, we've joined up with the Ray Scholarship Foundation, or the Ray Scholar Program as well. And so every person who qualifies through their chapter and all of that to become a Ray Scholar, when they pass their written and do their first solo, gets awarded a Lightspeed headset. And so that really is a great incentive for them to get to those hurdles, because most people, I think, when they get there, will finish, right? You know, those are
5: absolutely
7: big. So we have hundreds now of Ray Scholars that have gone through that program and have successfully gotten their private license. So, yeah. So we just, that makes us all just feel very good, so.
5: That's terrific. Tell us where people who are listening but who are not on the field with us, tell us where they can get more information about everything Lightspeed does.
7: Lightspeedaviation.com.
5: That's fantastic. And even the things that you're doing, the outreach and things like that, everything is wrapped into those web pages?
7: You can find it all there. And yes, we've got a pretty active blog site as part of our website there too, and then also our YouTube channel is quite active, so we post a lot of videos. There's a lot you can learn about there, and about our programs, about our products. So yeah.
5: Teresa Demers, thank you so much for being with us on EAA Radio.
7: Thank you.
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9: And I'm still Fast Eddie, and I don't know what the big deal is. It's only 1 horsepower.
8: Well, it's 1 horsepower, but you ever ridden a 1 horsepower motorcycle with a mind of its own?
9: No, but
8: it's
9: not
8: as easy as it sounds.
9: Listen, I've got a 100-horsepower bike, and it does have a mind of its own.
8: There you go. There you go. And we're joined today by the DAV, Kerry Ward, and... Your name, he doesn't have his name on his patch. You're killing him.
10: He's incognito today.
8: That's okay, right. We're joined by Incognito. And
9: it's Captain Incognito.
8: Captain.
9: Yeah.
10: That's right. No, this is Ted Fisher, yep. And Ted joins us from Naples, New York.
11: That's right.
10: And this is his first Oshkosh.
8: First Oshkosh.
11: Yeah.
8: Be careful.
11: That's what I hear.
8: They're going to do something to you tonight while you sleep, probably.
10: You're not supposed to tell them about that
8: advance. I'm trying to, you know,
11: ruining the
8: take care of
11: experience.
8: Our guys. Yeah.
9: Listen, I'm going to tell you right now, you're going to need a flamethrower to fix it.
11: So. Oh, jeez.
8: That and a lot of hair gel. But yeah. Anyway.
10: Man, you're giving away all the secrets on the first date
8: damn,
10: for him.
8: Darn right. Darn
9: hey,
8: right.
9: You know, he offered us what? What was it, a quarter, 50 cents?
8: Yeah, we work cheap.
10: Totally worth it. Let me tell you.
8: Okay, how are we doing today, DAV?
10: We're doing really well. Thank you so much again for having us this year and every year.
8: Yep.
10: And every
8: can't
10: day
8: say
10: on every year.
8: Well, any excuse to see you guys is a good one.
9: Absolutely. Oh, hey, you're a fun crew, and we just love having fun people here.
10: Well, thanks so much. You know, you guys aren't so bad yourselves, so.
8: Oh, please.
9: There's a glowing endorsement.
8: They locked us in a room with no windows for a reason.
10: No, but we really are stoked to be here this year. Once again, we are doing something a little bit different. Although we do have a B-25 behind us, mm-hmm. we are not accompanied by a B-25 Panchito this year, mm-hmm. but rather we have our Sky Raider and Skyhawk, which are coming from Warbird Heritage Organization, which is a really great organization, and we're thrilled to be partnered with them this year.
9: Where are they out of?
10: I believe Illinois.
9: Okay.
8: Local boys.
10: Yeah, not too far.
8: Sky Raider, cool airplane.
10: Very, very cool. And we're actually going to have Paul Wood, who flies them. Paul and Vlado both fly them. Paul's going to come on tomorrow and give you a bit more information than most of us can for the Sky Raider in particular, and the Skyhawk as well. So, but it's a really nice display. We urge everyone to come by, check it out, check out the airplanes, and check out the information about DAV. We are here with the Disabled American Veterans, and we stand by our promise of fulfilling our promises to the men and women who served.
8: Yep. And have you been getting a lot of response? I mean, it's only been one day, but...
10: Well, Ted and I just got here yesterday, so this morning's been great.
8: Yeah,
11: right. So far, so good.
8: You stood still, and they said, go down to the radio station.
10: Maybe I did that a little bit.
8: Yeah.
11: That's how it works around
9: Please
11: here.
9: Send me to the station. Yep. I love these guys.
8: No, she didn't say that.
9: I know that.
8: She said at least she knew where it was.
9: I think she drew the wrong straw is what happened.
10: What? What?
8: No.
10: You know I'm here every day, every year.
8: Yeah, we missed you yesterday, but that's okay. You're forgiven.
10: Yep. This time. Yeah. This time.
9: Don't,
10: no, but
9: don't let it happen again.
8: All right,
9: though.
8: Ted, though. You're on call for the rest of the week, right?
9: And Ted, you're pretty much on your own, too. Good luck.
11: Oh, great.
10: We didn't throw him under the bus.
11: Oh,
9: not
11: no.
9: yet.
10: Nah.
8: We will.
10: He was okay with it.
11: A little bit.
8: They told us to be hard on you.
11: Oh, yeah?
8: Yeah.
9: Yeah, there was more like money in that than in your bribes.
11: That's right. That's right.
10: No, but the from what I've heard yesterday, we had a great crowd. A lot of folks came out to check out the airplanes. We do have a couple different things over there at the display this year. Mm-hmm. We have nicer bags. I didn't bring you any.
8: I did see them up there.
10: But we do, yeah, we have nicer bags. Included in these nicer bags, we have different information about the aircraft, the Skyraider and the Skyhawk, and information about DAV, ways you can help, and just a little bit of information about what we do and who we are.
8: Now, that's a very good question. It's designed, your mission is to help veterans.
10: Yes.
8: How can the average person, can they do anything to help?
10: I think the biggest thing is to check out the website, dav.org. Mm-hmm. There's a lot of different ways you can help. Of course she calls now.
8: You can shoot the cell phone. But anyway.
9: Hey, that's probably Lynn.
10: It was, actually. That's the best part.
8: Yeah, she knows you're on the air.
10: She should know.
8: She's probably listening and goes, you got that wrong.
10: She goes, no.
8: Don't say that.
10: No, but dav.org is the best place to go and check it out. There's a lot. It's just a wealth of knowledge there. You can get some information, again, about who we are and what we do. If you want to check out more information about the DAV flight team, we also have a website, which is davflightteam.com. Has our schedule, has pictures of our aircraft, and a little bit more information about DAV on there.
8: And what you guys do, which is, it's unfortunate that it's necessary, but mm-hmm. it's so fortunate that you're there.
10: Well, we're really honored to be able to do something where we're able to work with our heroes on a regular basis. These men and women, they've given so much, we always say all gave some and some gave all.
8: Right.
10: So
9: that's exactly right.
10: We're just tremendously honored to be able to stand aside them and help them in any way possible.
8: And how many are you currently working with? Do you guys even have that number?
10: Oh, we reached a new milestone.
9: Uh-oh, here it comes. Drum roll, please.
8: Eight.
10: funny. No, we've reached 1.3 million.
8: Oh, my goodness. Wow.
10: So, yeah, we've been around since 1920. We're the longest veterans organization out there. So
8: now, that's 1.3 million since you've been keeping records, or 1.3 million this year? Or?
10: Since we've been keeping records.
8: All right. That's okay.
11: It's still a big deal.
8: It is a big deal.
9: You know, and you're working with veterans from previous wars, not
10: yes.
9: just the stuff that's happened recently.
8: Well, that's a good
10: Very
8: question.
10: Important,
8: do
10: yeah.
8: you get older veterans that all of a sudden they find they need some
10: you
8: medical
10: know,
8: attention? Or?
10: We do. And actually, it's kind of a cool story I'll tell you just really quickly. At the air show that I met Ted at was in Rochester, New York.
11: Yep.
10: And we met a really, really cool gentleman. I can't remember his first name, but DeLuza was his mm-hmm. last name. And he had flown in the B-25, and so it was great to be able to get him to come back out and see the B-25. We have a super-duper cool picture, it's actually on our website, of him when he used to fly the B-25 and then standing beside it today.
9: Nice.
8: Wow.
10: So we did a now and then, and actually, he was not a member of DAV. And right there at that show, he said, I've always been... his son actually had said he's always too proud to admit that he could use some help, but you guys have convinced him that, even a hug, anything will help. And so he joined DAV right then and there at the show, and it's just, it's a great story.
8: Cool. And a hug from her would definitely help.
11: Oh, yeah.
8: Anyway,
9: oh, I want one of them, too.
8: Let's not go there. We're talking about DAV, darn it.
10: Yeah.
9: It's hard to stay focused because you're talking about veterans and flying, and
10: I
9: we're
10: know.
9: In here having fun.
8: Airplanes.
9: I do have a question
10: of
9: for
10: course.
9: You. The Skyhawk. Are we talking a Cessna 182 or a different kind of Skyhawk?
8: A4.
9: An A4. Okay.
10: Yeah, we brought a Cessna. Kidding.
9: A Cessna
10: no, we have the A4. Yeah. So
9: okay.
10: Yeah.
8: Somehow I missed that. I saw a Skyraider out there, but
10: you
8: I didn't
10: what?
8: See the A4.
10: It came in yesterday afternoon.
8: That's why we missed it.
10: Came in. That's what Ted and I came in.
8: Oh, right. Yeah. Just strapped to
9: the
8: wings.
10: Maybe.
8: Now we know what those hard points are for.
9: Yeah.
8: Okay, this is going to hurt a little bit. We're going to drop you.
10: No, none of that. Not this year. Not this year.
8: So you will be going out in the A4, though, right?
10: Oh, yeah, totally. No, but both aircraft are going to be flying in the show all week. Again, we always look forward to our Friday. Friday is our big Salute to Veterans Day that we have every year. And this year, it's really neat to be able to have some aircraft that were of the Vietnam era because we have our Old Glory Honor Flight, which is Vietnam veterans who are coming back. So it's a really nice time.
8: When is that? Is that Saturday?
10: That is Friday night, right before the concert.
8: Right. Cool.
10: Gary Sinise again this year.
9: That's right, Lieutenant Dan Band.
10: That's right.
8: We're trying to convince him to stop being over here.
9: We definitely will be there.
8: Smooth.
10: Excellent.
8: Oh, yeah, we'll be there.
9: We know people that can get us better seats.
8: Yeah, right.
9: Hey,
10: who?
9: Worked with Ford.
10: Who?
8: Ted.
10: Yeah, right. Ted, Ted, you got some seats for him?
11: You betcha.
10: All right, well,
11: we got one
10: we'll
11: for you,
10: see.
11: Too.
10: For me, too?
11: You bet.
10: Woo.
8: How many airplanes do we have to watch?
10: Yeah, we didn't. You could polish Panchito again. I think that'll work. That'll
9: by
10: work
9: hand or with a buffer?
10: By hand. Oh,
8: real,
10: sure.
8: Real men don't polish B-25s.
10: That's right. That's right. That's although Larry Kelly will tell you different, right? With
8: yes,
10: his pink shirts.
8: Yes, yes. That's kind of an inside joke, but anyway. But anyway,
9: I know. I know he does. He polishes that plane like I think twice a year too. That's a major undertaking.
10: Twice a year, they polish it all the time.
9: Oh, you've been there.
10: Yeah, I've seen it.
8: She's
10: I don't know.
8: B-25 elbow.
9: Yeah.
10: Oh, ow. Luckily, the Skyrider and Skyhawk don't require quite as much polishing. You know?
8: Yeah.
9: No, you're just out there with a can of touch-up paint once in a while.
8: Just clean the bugs off the window and call it even.
10: Pretty much that. Yeah.
8: Yep. So, where are you guys on the field again?
10: We are over in the Warbird Ramp. Just look for the big yellow DAV flag, and underneath that flag, you will find our display, as well as the Skyrider and the Skyhawk.
8: And you can't miss the Skyrider.
9: And what's that website, once again, for those of you who missed it the first time?
10: We have two websites. The first one for DAV is www.dav.org. And the second, for our flight team in particular, which is our aviation outreach program, is www.davflightteam.com.
8: All right. That's fantastic. Definitely step on up there and find out what you can get help with, how you can get help.
10: Mm-hmm.
8: And you know, help them wax the Skyrider. Oh, wait. That's
10: paint.
8: Right.
10: Paint
8: the Skyrider. There you go.
10: Yeah.
8: All right.
10: Taking volunteers.
8: Oh, okay. I'll be right up. This is Digital Dave.
9: And I'm Fast Eddie, and I'm looking forward to polishing that airplane.
8: And this is EAA Radio.
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6: I am Digital Dave.
9: And I'm still Fast Eddie.
6: And I'm also Sleep at the Switch.
9: As usual.
8: Anyway, joining us, we have Jim Geoffrey. Almost went the wrong way. Stephanie Dudley and Julia Badger from NASA.
9: NASA.
8: NASA, good.
9: Oh, boy, and we got a subject today.
8: And yeah, they're apparently planning a housing development on the moon.
9: That's our new studio.
8: You know, the swimming pool is going to be a little rough. I want to see how they do that.
9: For those of you who haven't figured it out, we're talking about NASA's moon base project. This is extraordinary to think about because you got to bring everything with you. There's nothing
8: absolutely
9: up there.
8: Absolutely everything.
9: I mean, there's
8: no
9: not
8: Wally
9: even
8: World.
9: Cheese
8: you can't
9: up
8: run out.
9: There.
8: Can't go to Home Depot. I forgot some screws.
9: Yeah.
14: Yeah, we'll be sure to save a guest house for you, too.
8: Sounds
9: appreciate
8: good.
9: Appreciate that.
8: So there's a lot of people who'd like to see us on the moon.
9: Preferably without a spacesuit.
8: Now, I was over in the pavilion the other day, and it looks like you're going to be using some of those inflatable
15: habitats, or whatever you want to call them. What's the technical term?
14: Yeah, inflatable or expandable structures. That's one of the key technologies we're looking at, because one of the biggest challenges is getting mass and volume to the surface of the moon. And those kind of structures where you can build it up once it's there, it gives the astronauts a lot more room to do their jobs.
15: Right, so you're going to build it like the space station on the ground, a module at a time.
14: Yeah, basically.
15: And you're going to call up Elon and say, come on, I'm ready for that next thing. Give me that shed. Yeah.
14: Yep. Next
15: wow.
14: delivery.
15: I just read an audiobook called Artemis. But anyway, they said something in there that I never thought about. In the book, they postulate that half of the structure is underground. Are you guys looking at anything like that to give it some natural shielding and protection?
16: And some of the things that we're looking at is what type of construction and site preparation we'll have to do on the lunar surface to be able to do that. The regolith does have some properties, like it will be a thermal an insulator, or mm-hmm. it could also block from radiation.
15: And so micrometeoroids and things like
16: exactly,
15: that.
16: Exactly,
15: and
16: yeah.
15: noisy neighbors.
16: That's totally it.
17: I was going to say, and along with that, you're also working on developing a space-rated backhoe so you can dig this thing out.
16: True story.
15: You have to design all the tools, too. That's a whole other can of worms.
16: Yes, it is.
15: So you can't call up John Deere and say, I need a skid steer that'll work in 1/6G?
16: Well, we don't have to call them up necessarily, though, but we are absolutely looking at what they're doing and thinking about how is it that we take that Earth technology that works so well and apply it to 1/6 gravity and the lunar regolith.
15: And the crazy temperature swings.
16: Yes. Yeah.
15: I think that's probably a big deal, especially with hydraulics.
17: Well, yeah. You know, and the other thing you got to think about is the fact that all of the consumables, you've got to bring them with you. There is no oxygen on the moon. How do you handle such basic things as water and oxygen?
15: Hose.
17: Oh, long hose and an air tank.
15: Garden hose. Don't drink out of it.
18: So we're going to go to the lunar south pole of the moon that we expect to have frozen water.
15: Okay.
18: And then we potentially could use the resources like the water, other materials, the regolith, to build things. So H2O, right?
15: You guys
18: oxygen.
15: You're going to look at 3D printing structures?
18: We are.
15: Nice.
18: Yes.
15: Out of lunar concrete.
18: Yes, so taking some of the dirt, the lunar regolith, mm-hmm. and mixing it with a plasticizer to 3D
15: print. Scientists make everything sound so technical. Plasticizer, regolith.
17: They make
15: okay.
17: it sound
15: They're
17: so easy,
15: They're
17: going to
15: make like an Adobe, okay, and print it. The first structures are just going to be what? I mean, they're not going to be super sophisticated, right?
14: Yeah, early on it's focused on just getting Americans back to the moon so they can stay there for a week or two or maybe a month at a time. While we figure out where's the right place to put the big habitat and build up structure, be able to do science while we're there, but gradually build out. So yeah, early habitats just focus on keeping the crew alive for short periods as we can build out that infrastructure.
15: Okay, so then you got to import everything. Power. If you're going to the South Pole of the moon, there's not a whole lot of sunlight to work with, is there?
14: Yeah, power, you nailed it. Power is key. You can't do anything without it. And the South Pole's really an interesting place. The sun never goes much above or below the horizon, so there's periods where it is just at the horizon or other times where it doesn't shine for a long time. And so we're looking at different technologies like solar arrays, batteries, also nuclear systems.
15: Have you looked at wind power?
14: Yeah, that might not work so well.
15: Yeah, darn.
17: Well, you know, there are other considerations that you got to think of with this building, too. For one thing, and it's just occurred to me, what about if you have your structure up and it's, let's say, it's a very light structure? What happens if an asteroid hits nearby? That's a very real possibility.
15: Don't look up. Didn't you? They taught you that in the movie.
14: you know, that's a great point. I'm sure your audience followed the recent Artemis II mission, where we sent four of our best and brightest around the moon. In those couple hours where they were close by the moon, they actually observed 6 separate micrometeoroid impacts on the lunar surface.
15: Wow.
14: It was amazing. It was a totally unexpected finding, but it was also a little scary because it just shows that the moon is constantly being bombarded by space debris. And so when we design those habitat structures, we got to build in shielding so that they're not vulnerable to that.
15: Well, that's part of the under-the-ground thing, I guess, but digging the hole's the hard part.
16: Yep, it is.
17: and your inflatable buildings, while they're going to be strong, they would never survive a micrometeorite hit.
14: Well, actually, they have some really interesting construction techniques where they built up of layers, like Kevlar, for example, can be like a bulletproof vest for the habitat, and it breaks up those high-speed particles before they can penetrate the pressure shell.
18: And we've tested that technology on the International Space Station.
15: Oh, nice. And you've actually had micrometeorite hits, and it's worked.
18: We have an inflatable module on the space station today.
15: Okay.
18: Yes, that is instrumented for that very purpose.
15: But we're moving out of the space station. Apparently the neighborhood has just gone down the tubes.
18: but that technology let us feel comfortable with it, using it in
15: right,
18: future habitats.
15: Right, feel safe, yes.
17: I was going to say, you let the micrometeorites do the work. Nobody was up there firing a gun at this thing just to test it out.
15: Yeah, but when you think about it, a gun is a joke compared to the kinetic energy of a micrometeorite.
17: True.
15: So I want to know, you know, we've all heard about designing bathrooms for 0G. Has anybody working on 0.6G or... Actually, 1.6G.
14: Yeah, 1.6. Yeah, very, very good. Absolutely. So that actually helps us. The 0G problem is probably the most difficult one to solve. But it turns out that the moon's gravity is right in between, where it's not exactly...
15: So everything still flows downhill.
14: Yeah, a little bit, but not as well as you'd
15: not
14: like.
15: Not as fast.
14: Yeah.
17: You know, I keep thinking of two media presentations regarding problems on an outer world. For All Mankind, the series, because they did have a moon base there. And also, and you're going to hate this, but The Martian. Because
15: of course,
17: both of them had to deal with survival in a very harsh atmosphere. Have you guys taken any inspiration from those two?
14: You know, it turns out that it goes both ways. Hollywood is they're the big dreamers, but we also influence what they put on the screen. And so I think it's gone both ways, where we've seen some really creative ideas there.
15: Now, nuclear power in space so far has just been RTGs. You guys are actually talking about a full-blown reactor, right?
14: Yeah, this is a full-blown reactor, something maybe 25 kilowatts that could power a habitat and other systems. So yeah, ever since the 1960s, we've been getting really close to having something in space, but I think only one or two have ever actually made it there. So
15: okay.
14: Like I talked, the South Pole's a really harsh environment, and nuclear might be a great solution to that.
15: Yeah. And rest assured, as soon as they do it, you know, Harbor Freight will have one, you know,
17: yeah,
15: cheap. 25 kilowatts doesn't sound like much. So I guess you're going to have to be very frugal with your electricity.
14: Yeah, yeah. Not too much Netflix binging and other things.
15: Right.
14: But,
15: yeah, no Netflix, all right?
17: You know, I'm going to wait for the day when we get back onto the moon and, like in The Martian, somebody up there sends a picture back doing the Fonz. Hey.
15: Oh, yeah. I'm waiting for the
17: Trust
15: McDonald's.
17: Trust me, somebody's going to do that.
15: Oh, yeah. And the golf course is going to be open, right? I mean, we've already played golf
14: on
15: the moon.
14: Well, yeah, Al Shepard already
15: that's right.
14: Hits,
15: so we
17: that's right.
14: Yeah.
17: He was
15: instead
17: up there.
15: Of mini golf, it'll be, wait for it, Mooney golf.
17: Oh. That was bad.
15: It was bad.
17: Even for you.
15: Well, I'm sinking low.
17: Yes. It sounds interesting. You're going to make concrete up on the moon? That's going to be a lot of heavy material that you're going to have to bring up. I mean,
15: remember, they're using the moon dirt as the major filler.
17: Right, but you still have to have the concrete mix, and that's the magic.
16: So there's different technologies that actually are called, one is called sintering, that all you have to do is provide a lot of electricity, and you can change the regolith.
15: It.
16: So we need that nuclear reactor, right, to be able to...
15: 25 kilowatts isn't enough.
16: Well, they're actually working very hard on trying to figure that out. Now, if you do very thin layers, you can do it with that order of magnitude of power. So.
15: Okay, it just takes a while.
17: You just can't build it as one big slab.
16: You've got
17: to layer it.
16: You have to layer
17: it. That would work.
15: What is the projected time to try and get one up there? Do we have a date yet? Do we have a year?
14: So we're actually building the moon base now with early science demonstrations and trying to learn about the moon. We want to get people back on the surface of the moon in 2028. It's actually been this year, 57 years since Neil and Buzz.
15: Wow.
14: And so
17: holy mackerel.
15: And that postcard still hasn't arrived.
17: I was going to say, are you going to have a space-rated soda machine up there?
15: Of course. Of course. All right, I want to thank you guys for joining us. We've been speaking with Jim Geoffrey, Stephanie Dudley, Julia Badger from NASA about a moon base.
17: Moon base, yep. That's our next studio.
15: Don't worry, they won't have cable.
14: Oh, thanks for having us.
15: All right, thank you. This is Digital Dave.
17: And I'm Fast Eddie, and this is EAA Radio.
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1: This is a first for On the Fly, and actually for any show that I know of on EAA Radio, to now. We have arrived at the week's hangar, and that's a first for us, and we're so excited to be over here. We've been trying to do this for quite a few years, and the technology has arisen, and now we are here. And so many important things to EAA year-round, not only convention time, but year-round happen in this place. So I'm super excited to be talking with John Hopkins today. He's the manager of aircraft maintenance for EAA all year round. John, welcome.
22: Yeah, thank you. Good to be here.
1: Thanks for joining us. And I'm really excited to hear all about the week's hangar and what you do and what happens over here. But let's start with Weeks Hangar stands for Kermit Weeks, you know.
22: Yeah,
1: hangar.
22: Yeah.
1: Let's start with some history, how Weeks Hangar came to be, and then we'll talk a little bit about what it does.
22: Yeah, well, when I first started, I was a new freshly minted AMP back in 1982, and I went out into the big world looking for a place to go to work, and nobody was hiring. And I had gone on a big Minnesota-Wisconsin tour putting out my resumes and stuff, and I had stopped in here at the time. Tony Getz was running the facility, and
1: it was a different facility.
22: It was a different facility back then, but anyway, so wound up here. But yeah, the Kermit Weeks Hangar was really started. There was a story that I heard from Paul at one time. Was there was this young guy that came to an air show back when it was early in up here in Oshkosh, and was really interested in what EAA was doing, and had talked to Paul a little bit, and at some point later on, he mailed a bunch of paper stock up to EAA and told him to sit on it for a while, and he would call when he thought it was worth something, and I think he had sent it to Tom maybe at the time, and they put this stock somewhere on a shelf and hadn't heard anything for several years. And then they got a call from this guy named Kermit Weeks from out of Florida saying, I think you need to sell that paper that I had sent to you. And Tom and Paul were talking to each other, and it's like, who is this guy? And what's this paper stock he's talking about? Where is it? And it took him a certain amount of time to go searching around. I think at the time they still had the stuff down in Hale's Corners, and they found the stock. They found out what it was worth, and it was a substantial amount of money at that point, and it was enough to build this facility. So in honor of Kermit, they put his name on the building, which he never asked them to do. He didn't want his name put on the building, but they put it on there anyway.
1: Necessarily,
22: so it became the Kermit Weeks Flight Research Center. Yeah, so that's kind of how it got started.
1: And it lives till this day and does a lot of amazing work for the organization. So you're the head of all of EA maintenance. That entails a lot. So let's talk a little bit about year-round activities here at the Weeks Hangar.
22: Yeah, so we, you know, preparation, really, we do a lot of preparation work in the wintertime. We support whatever program EA wants to do, whether it's air tour programs, the airplanes that fly behind the museum, we take care of those over here. If it's an Air Academy program with the Cessna Skycatchers, we maintain those all summer and make sure the airplanes are ready. The sport pilot program that's going to kick off here again right after Air Venture. We have two of those coming up this fall.
1: The Sport Pilot Academy.
22: The Sport Pilot Academy stuff. All of those airplanes, helicopters that are flying over it, that we have two of those now. We had one, but now we have two, and then we EAA leases a couple of the others, so there's four of them over there flying.
1: All Bell 47s.
22: All Bell 47s. Yeah. So we just cover a lot of territory here. We had a powered parachute we were flying last year. We decided not to fly it this year. So we cover everything kind of from kites to warbirds and everything in between. So it's a very interesting assortment of aircraft that we get to work on.
1: So a lot of our listeners probably are not too familiar with some of those programs you talked about. But one thing that almost everybody is familiar with is, of course, the B-17 program and the Ford Trimotor program. And I'm assuming that those take a lot of your time throughout the year.
22: They do, yeah. Ford Trimotor is not quite as bad, but it takes a certain amount of work to keep that airplane going. And there's always something that comes up, whether it's a brake issue or something, it's locating parts and keeping, you know, the airplanes, in another 4 or 5 years here, it's going to be 100 years old, if you can believe that. So it's certainly older than I am by a long shot already. So, and then, of course, the B-17 is a very high maintenance airplane. We have some issues with the spar terminals and some of that, which will be a pretty substantial project coming up in the future here, but it's something that's within our wheelhouse, and I think we can get it done.
1: Yeah. So, well, that's fantastic. And, you know, I mean, there's a lot of veterans around this country that, really relish the visit of the B-17 when it comes around. So it's an important project,
22: yeah.
1: And it's really great that you're able to keep those flying. And the Ford Trimotor, of course, it does go on tour throughout the year, but it is super popular here at AirVenture.
22: Oh, yeah, it flies. Flies from 7 in the morning until they tell them to put it away at night, until easily 3 o'clock, 4 o'clock. Most of the time it even flies during the air show. We work it out off of the east-west runway here instead of the north-south where the air show is going on. So very popular. People are lined up for it all day long over there. It's a great ride. It gets people to get a chance to see Air Venture from the air. It's a quick ride, but you get to see it all. So it's pretty cool.
1: Yeah, it's pretty cool how they have organized getting that thing in and out of here so efficiently with the craziness going on here, you know. And of course, it doesn't fly during the air show, but it starts in the morning and off it goes. Yep. And so let's talk a little bit about how you need to staff, because I see a lot of staff around here. Obviously, maintaining these kind of airplanes and this number of aircraft of varying kinds, like you said, requires some specialized skills. I assume that you hire your mechanics and then you train them in-house.
22: Yeah, you pretty much have to. Most of the guys that come here have already, some have worked other places, but generally they're always GA. 172s, 182s, 210s, maybe some Cirruses and that sort of thing. Here we don't have any of those, so we have one 172 and a 210, but it's a teaching thing. I've pretty much worked on everything, so what they don't know, I can fill in the gaps, and we can kind of teach as we go, and we have little group sessions sometimes if there's a magneto that's peculiar to a certain airplane. I get the guys together and kind of show them how the thing works so everybody everybody kind of learns as a group that way, so I don't have to teach it five times. I can teach it one time, and then five guys get it, you know. Yeah.
1: And even if the five guys don't get it, at least three of them will, and can help the other two.
22: The other two can help out, and, and they don't make the same painful mistakes that I made when I learned how to take care of it. So,
1: right.
22: So it works out well that way. And then those guys then become trainers. You know, if somebody decides to move on and go do something else, then these guys have a good practical knowledge of some of these airplanes too. So so we all learn off of each other. So.
1: Now, obviously, you've acquired a lot of tools and utility equipment in here and parts.
22: Parts.
1: So that seems like a challenge in itself to just keep track of everything you have.
22: Yep.
1: Like, jack stands and tow bars and everything.
22: Yep, you got to have it. That's the hard part about having one of everything is equipment doesn't work on all things. So you wind up with an awful lot of support equipment, you know, for each individual airplane. And it takes up a lot of space. And there again, it's a learning curve for all the guys. It's like, well, you don't use those jacks on that airplane. You got to use the white ones over here because that's the only ones that fit. And that sort of thing, and then finding parts, you know, that's something, you know, I'm always kind of aware of kind of where an airplane is at, and what I can see coming down the pike is the next problem. Like with a B-17, what am I going to need 2 years from now? And I'm already looking for those parts on eBay, Aero Trader, wherever. I always kind of have that stuff in the back of my mind. So when that stuff pops up, you're ready to buy it. You know, you need to get it so that you can keep the airplanes operating.
1: Right. So, now, I would assume some of the stuff is just not available. You have to make it, right?
22: Yep. Yep. We work with some machine shops and things, and we work a lot with the FAA and getting parts and stuff done.
1: I noticed back here you've got a lot of brakes and a lot of, you've got a lot of metal working tools back here.
22: Yep.
1: So that some of the stuff you can just bend right here and that fabricate.
22: Yeah, we do a lot of sheet metal repairs and stringer repairs, formers, stringers and stuff. You know, we can go back to different manufacturers, Alcoa, and if, give them a die number, and they can reproduce the stringer material for us if we need to. So
1: that's
22: there's
1: amazing.
22: Ways of getting things done.
1: Yeah. Well, John, we're going to just take a break, and then we're going to come back and get a little bit more specific into everyone wants to know more about the Tri-Motors, the program specifically.
22: Sure.
1: And then later on in the show, we're going to get to talk to the chief pilot for the Tri-Motor program, which a lot of the pilots will love that segment.
22: Yeah, talk to Bill.
1: Yeah, we'll talk to Bill Sleeper. So we're going to take a break, and we're going to come back and do some more talks. We're at the Weeks Hangar. We're over on the north side of the airport at Air Venture. 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
2: Good morning. I got to stop saying good morning because it's good morning.
3: It is morning. It's great.
2: This is Digital Dave.
3: Fast Eddie here. And anything can be great except for us.
2: Yes, there you go. And we're joined by Lieutenant Todd Story. I love name tags on uniforms. Makes it easy.
23: It sure does.
3: It's got everything but his credit card number on it.
2: Now, you said you're part of a C-130 flight crew.
23: Yes, sir.
2: Most people wouldn't expect the Coast Guard to have C-130s.
23: Sure, we get that question a lot. So what we primarily do is it's still search and rescue, but we're based out of Elizabeth City, North Carolina. So about the North Carolina-Virginia border, for those of you who don't know where it is, but we do a lot of long-range search and rescue. We cover pretty much the entire Atlantic Ocean, get calls from time to time pretty far out. And then we also go down into the Caribbean and...
2: A tough duty.
3: Yeah, there you go.
2: Well, when you say pretty far out, 1,000 miles, you know, 500 miles?
23: More than that. I think the longest case, I've been at the unit for 4.5 years, the longest case that we've done so far is was 900 miles east of Barbados.
2: Wow. How do you even begin to search an area like that?
23: Very carefully.
3: I was going to say, a lot of times they have EPIRBs or
2: You hope.
3: Emergency beacons. You go right to them.
23: You
3: hopefully.
23: Hope. Yeah, a lot of times that's what it is. An EPIRB will come in and somebody will pick it up, whether it's us or the British or the Portuguese. Somebody will pick it up, and then they'll filter down to our unit, and then we'll get the call up to go.
2: It's more like, you want to go? No, send them.
9: Yeah.
23: On a case like that, we had to take two crews, and we stopped in Barbados and switched out, and had another crew take over and fly out there to prosecute that mission. But
2: yeah, not to mention a fuel a refueling.
9: This is how that works. Now you have two crews on board. You land in Barbados.
2: Yeah, there you go.
9: And the second crew takes over while the first crew goes to the beach.
2: Yeah, exactly.
23: I wish I was on that. It was all night. We flew all night to get down there, and then
2: wow,
23: and then went to bed and let the other crew go out and prosecute.
9: Well, here's a question for you. If you're flying a C-130, it's a very big airplane, and obviously you've got a long range and everything, but you've got one disadvantage with this aircraft. It won't hover. What kind of rescue equipment are you carrying on board?
23: Sure. So we carry 3 8-man life rafts that we can throw out together, or we can split them up as well. We also carry dewatering pumps for vessels taking on water, and we carry what we call a radio can, but we can put radio, food, water, and stuff like that into it. So primarily, we're going out and we're locating whoever's in distress and hopefully dropping what they need to them, and then another surface asset or a helicopter will come out and retrieve them.
2: Okay. Dewatering pump sounds large, heavy, and I don't want to be under it when it hits the water.
9: I was going to say, this is the one time you want the bombardier to miss the target.
23: We don't try and hit the vessel itself, no. It's got a long rope on it.

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1: We're on the dash.
2: I was going to say,
3: as far as it, if they're paying or not, that's all covered by, that's what we do with the Coast Guard. The only time that somebody might get charged for something is if it's a hoax call.
2: Oh, and, yeah, I could see
3: and
2: that.
3: And they get prosecuted for it.
1: Yeah, they should.
2: I'm glad that worked out well, because I could just see it. You'd have to swipe a credit card before you start the generator.
1: Exactly. Yeah, it's actually on the dewatering pump, yeah. Don't give them any ideas.
2: I know. Tell me about it. What kind of creature comforts do you have on the C-130?
3: So up on the flight deck where I sit, we have a microwave, we have coffee and water, and then we carry coolers in the back for food and stuff like that to take with us. And then we also have a chemical toilet in the back as well.
1: You got that huge ocean, and they got to bring it back.
2: Yeah. Well, you know, you don't want to choke any of the fish, for crying out loud.
1: Yeah, apparently.
2: You know what microwave food is like.
1: Yeah. How many people are on your crew on a flight like that?
3: So for typically we have 7 for just standing duty for search and rescue crew. We can fly with as little as 4, and on some missions we'll take as many as 12.
1: Wow. And everybody has a set of binoculars. They're all looking out the window when you get into the search area?
3: Primarily, we're using a surface search radar and a flare ball for that.
1: That's no fun.
3: We also do have people in the back out the observer windows, and then, of course, the pilots up front looking as well.
2: And, of course, the guy who has a really exciting job is the one who's sitting on the edge of the tailgate with the binoculars looking behind.
1: Dragging his feet.
3: Yes, sir. He's the one that pushes the stuff out the back.
1: And they call him a
3: drop
1: pusher.
3: Master.
1: Oh, he's a drop man. That sounds much more technical.
2: Well, you see, in World War II, they just used to call it a kicker because he just kick it out the door.
1: The question I have is that guy tethered or something, or wearing a parachute in case he forgets to stop?
3: We do not carry parachutes on board, unlike many other C-130s. But yes, he is tethered.
1: He's
3: to
1: like
3: the
1: on
3: deck.
1: A bungee cord. Sucks him back in. Wow. Mental image there, huh?
2: I'm telling you, that's just too much this morning.
1: Yeah. And you can just see the pilot, hey, watch this.
2: Yeah. Uh-huh. Every time somebody says, hey, watch this, it turns into a YouTube moment.
1: Yeah.
2: I don't think the Coast Guard wants to do that.
1: What altitude are you flying at when you drop?
3: 200 feet.
1: Wow.
2: Ooh.
1: Now, at night, in rough seas, that might be kind of hard to judge.
3: We'll only go down... Typically, we'll only go down that low if we really need to, you know, if this situation dictates. But we also fly with NVGs.
2: Oh, so there you go.
1: NVGs. Oh, night vision goggles.
3: Night vision goggles.
1: Wow. I can't think of another acronym for that right now.
2: Me neither.
1: Mostly full glasses, MFGs.
2: NVG, not very good? No, that doesn't exist.
1: Wow.
2: Actually, I imagine that the NVG comes in very handy when you're in some really rotten conditions at night.
3: Yes, sir. It does. If it's really dark or if it's stormy out, it's still, they don't turn night into day, so it can still be very, very dark out when you're doing them.
1: That begs the question, what happens when you get a lightning flash in your NVGs?
3: I can't say that I've actually had that happen myself, but it would be
1: temporary blindness.
3: Very bright and probably block out the goggles for a little bit.
1: Yeah, overload them.
2: Yeah, not to mention blind who's ever looking into them.
3: Yes, sir.
1: Looking through them. You don't look in, you look through.
2: No. You don't look through. It's got a screen on it.
1: That's true.
2: There's no total
1: pass through. The impression is that you're looking through.
2: Yeah.
1: Okay. And when you turn around and look at your crewman, he looks really weird.
2: They turn around and look at us, and we're really weird.
1: And without the goggles.
2: So it's got to be very intense doing one of these missions. I mean, you've got to be constantly busy looking for your victim. Victim, that doesn't sound right.
1: That doesn't sound right. Target.
2: No, target, that doesn't sound right either.
1: Whatever.
2: The intended rescuee.
3: Typically survivor until we find out otherwise.
1: That's a good way of putting it.
2: It's positive. It's optimistic.
1: Well, by the time you get called, are there actually like people in the water, the boat's gone kind of thing?
3: It depends, honestly. There's a lot of times when a boat's far out in the ocean and the EPIRB goes off and you just don't know what it is. Every once in a while, maybe they'll have a sat phone or something like that. And if they're able to call back and say, yes, we have.

0: emergency, we're sinking. But a lot of times we go out and you don't know. You're either looking for a vessel taking on water, or you're looking for a debris field and people in rafts or people in the water. You just don't know.
1: How fast does a debris field dissipate? I imagine in a matter of hours.
0: It depends, obviously, on the surface conditions, but it can dissipate very quickly, or if the water is relatively calm, it can stay in one area for a little while.
2: So. Well, that also depends upon the size of the boat as well.
0: Sure.
2: I mean, a bigger boat leaves a bigger debris trail, of course. It's got to be...
1: Why? Do they carry more debris?
2: Yeah.
1: You should always leave port with a standard complement of debris on board.
2: It's in the manifest.
1: Right. You thought you were going to have a serious interview, didn't you?
0: I didn't really know what to expect. This is fun.
2: Well, you'll never make this mistake again, that's for sure.
1: No, don't make me do it.
2: Yeah. So you're coming out of Elizabeth City. That's got to be a great area for off time. I mean, what is it? The beaches are not far away from there at all.
0: Yes, sir. You got the Outer Banks about an hour away.
1: Can attest to that.
2: I was going to say, if you see
1: sure a coast, it is.
2: If you see a Coast Guard aircraft go by, you always wave, right?
0: Sure.
2: Hopefully they wave back.
0: Always know who's in there.
1: Yep, they're going to hit him with that life raft on the beach. Hey, watch this.
2: Oh no. And you guys are flying a J model too. That's the latest
1: version.
2: Yeah,
1: I was surprised at that.
0: Yes, sir. Yep, Elizabeth City is the only place in the Coast Guard that currently has the J model. Kodiak, Alaska is supposed to get it next, but us, Kodiak, and then Hawaii, and then Clearwater, Florida is where the C-130 bases are for
1: the
0: Coast Guard.
1: Well, I want to thank you for joining us, Todd. And we run over to Boeing Plaza. They're over there. C-130's over there. The big yellow thing's over there.
2: And they have a beautiful yellow helicopter. It's a Jayhawk.
0: Yes, sir.
2: And it's faster than any of the others because it's painted yellow.
1: That's right. We decided that yesterday.
2: Yep, the yellow ones go faster.
1: Yep, this is Digital Dave.
2: I'm Fast Eddie.
1: And this is EAA Radio.
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4: And we're flying, all right. We are on the fly right out in front of the vintage hangar. And Ray Johnson, as usual, you have lined up a fantastic group of people for us to talk to here in Vintage. What have you got cooking right now?
5: Well, we have an incredible Travelair 6000. It came to us last evening. And with me is Scott Glover and Doug Smith. And Scott is the owner, and Doug Smith is a restorer of this very rare airplane. And we're going to talk a little bit. First, Scott, tell us about your museum in Mount Pleasant, Texas.
6: Well, thank you very much, Ray. We are in Mount Pleasant, Texas, about 100 miles east of Dallas. 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You can get to our website. We're also pretty active on Facebook, Instagram as well. So you can go there and see our airplanes. We've got about 60 flyable aircraft. A thing that makes us a little bit unique is we have vintage. We've got four tri-motors. We've got some really amazing historic aircraft that all fly. And then we got into the Warbirds about 8 years ago, so we've got some of those airplanes as well. Most of the fighters, B-51, Corsair, Wildcat, bombers. And then we have helicopters, Vietnam-era Huey. We fly very regularly, put about 100 hours a year on it. So
4: wow, that's a lot.
6: We just love aviation. So you come there, you get to see a really wide, wide view of aviation. I think most everything flies. That's one thing that makes us unique. We accept no static displays. We've only had two airplanes donated to us, but they're beautiful aircraft. The rest of them that we ended up purchasing. And the mission of our museum is pretty simple. It's 4 points. It's honoring veterans is the number one thing, and mentoring kiddos is the number two thing. Supporting community, kind of like what we're doing now, but we go out. We love events, actually, probably more than air shows, personally, myself. And then preserving aviation history is the fourth thing, but it's important, but it's number kind of four on the list. And Doug joined our team a few years back, 3.5 years ago, and we chose that the Travelair 6000 be the aircraft that we really bring back to glory. I'd been flying that airplane about 10 years, but it had very old cotton on it. and it was in need of a refurbishment. And I'm so proud of Doug and the team that he led to get that airplane restored to bring it here today. We just flew it for the first time a week ago.
7: Oh, wow. So that seems to be a theme.
6: It is at Oshkosh.
7: Every year at Oshkosh here in Vintage, especially, we hear the story where it was a full run to get the airplane to Oshkosh, and things come together at the last minute, and here it is, and it's gorgeous. But before we talk about the Travel Air, let's talk more about some of the programs at your museum. Let's focus on the kids, because you said that you have, that's your second mission. What do you do for the kids down there in that community?
6: You know, we're looking for the kids, actually. You know, when I was growing up, I'm 55, but when I was growing up, there was always kids looking over the fence, and there's so many kids out there right now that with the technology, with social media, that for whatever reason, some of them may or may not be able to afford to fly. It's still very expensive. It's not getting any cheaper. Mm-hmm. But even those that really can afford to do it, the thought of going to the airport and going for an airplane ride or getting their pilot's license, it doesn't even cross their radar screen. And so, you know, we're open one day a week, and we encourage, in fact, Kelly Mahon right here beside me, we've got a new standard biplane and a Traveler 4000, and almost every weekend we hop free rides to kids. We never charge anything. Come on in here, Kelly. We never charge anything for rides, and we just try to inspire those kids. In fact, the pilot that we have now, Andrew Kiest, he's here somewhere. I gave him his first airplane ride when he was 16 years old. He's now 33, topped in almost every airplane we got. So, you know, another thing, my parents told me growing up, you know, here even at EAA, you know, you're disappointed if your numbers are down just a little bit. It's not about the tens of thousands. It's, you know, we all around this table, including you running the press, you know, we can be and we are being a positive influence in a few people's lives every year. And I think that's really the attitude. It's not trying to do the hundreds or the thousands. It's, hey, personally, each one of us, let's make a difference mm-hmm. in a few people's lives every year. And that's kind of the mission of our museum. It's not that we're doing the tens of thousands, but some of the kiddos that I gave their first lesson to, you know, they're now flying for the airlines, they're flying for the Air Force. They're doing some really great things in aviation. It just gives you a lot of pride when you go back and see that, you know, would they have done it without you? Maybe. But maybe you're the person that gave them that spark that really changed the direction of where they were going. So,
7: well, and it sounds to me like the museum's going to soon become multi-generational as well. If you have 33-year-olds now that started when you're 16, the 33-year-old's going to have kids.
6: Oh, you're exactly right. I mean, it's a cycle of life.
8: Right. Yep.
6: And, you know, and when Doug really talks here in a minute about the restoration, and the thing I'm just the most proud of is the team he led were from 14 years old to almost 90 years old. And those 90 years old, you know, they were sharing and teaching. You know, it wasn't just about getting an airplane ready to come to a show or getting it finished. It was truly the experience of teaching the younger generation. That's the one thing about it. You know, we all kind of gripe at the FAA every now and then about them making it harder, and they don't make it any easier for sure. But the thing that's going to ground these airplanes eventually, if we don't continue to pass this knowledge on, is passing that knowledge on to these young kids that understand fabric. I mean, EA does an amazing job with your workshops, but the mechanics of this, and then also the engines. That engine right there on that airplane there, that Kitty Hawk, how few people in the world can overhaul that engine and that has the parts. I'm not really worried about parts because with CNC technology, there's nothing that you cannot make. But the people who have the expertise, even the OX5 engines, now that's a dinosaur. So simple of an engine, but yet there's so few people that can re-ring that engine. So it's important to bring the kiddos on, but I mean, EAA is doing a great job. Our little museum's doing our part. And we're proud to be a little part of it.
7: So we talked about the kids. Do you have some of those kind of educational programs that you just discussed, like engines, fabric, things like that? Do you do those kind of workshops at your museum?
6: Not at Mount Pleasant, Texas. So Mount Pleasant, Texas is primarily, because we got about 60 airplanes, it's primarily operations and heavy maintenance. And I'll be honest with you, we don't have hardly any volunteers there that do maintenance. When we're doing work on our Mustang, our Corsair, our DC-3, those are all paid mechanics that operated a very, very, very high level. We, you know, it was a few years back, we had a World War II reunion. We ended up flying 32, 34 airplanes, about 130 hours in a week. And to my knowledge, we did not lose a spark plug. How many museums can pull 34 aircraft? And I'm not talking Cubs, I'm talking Mustangs, B-25s, the big irons. How many people, helicopters, can pull 34 airplanes out of their museum and go fly hard for a week and not have any maintenance issues? Things can break, but our aircraft are maintained to such a high level, and we don't really accept volunteer labor on that level. Up in Urbana, I'm so proud of what's going on, because Urbana, that's northeast of Dayton, if you don't know, Grimes Field, Grimes Lighting, that's right. Where we are. But that's where Doug has done such an amazing job building a team to inspire the young people, and then also giving old people a purpose. Mm-hmm. And it's so important. Some people forget about the old people in the nursing homes. I mean, those people right there have so much knowledge and skill to give back if they can find a project to give them purpose. Mm-hmm. And so it's an amazing balance that Doug has struck there.
7: Wow, that's great. We've just got a couple more minutes to talk more about the museum, and then we'll talk about the travel.
5: Scott, one thing that I'm so impressed with you, and it's your museum, is your museum, you don't have signs all over the museum that says, "Don't touch me." And when you have your airplanes out at the out on the field, I've watched you. You invite people to come up and sit in your airplane. I've seen him do that with his Mustang, okay? Scott, why do you do that?
6: Well, growing up, honestly, the Warbird guys, and I know we're on radio right here, but when I was growing up, you know, the Warbird guys wouldn't let you touch a Mustang, wouldn't let you touch it, certainly not going to let you sit in one. And I told God then, I said, you know, at the time I could barely afford a Cub, but I said, if I'm given the opportunity to ever be able to do this, I don't want to be that person. And I think when we go to places, we went to Thunder River, Michigan with our Corsair, we opened it up. I mean, the line was almost 4 hours long. And we let every single person that wanted to sit in an airplane get in the Corsair. I mean, who does that? But that's what we do. And, you know, I can't give them all rides in the Corsair. I just can't do it. But I want to be that person that will be open and sharing with others.
7: This is a good opportunity to remind people that invitations are important. So we honor the fact that you let people, that you invite people to touch your planes and to sit in your planes. But we want to remind people that it's also very important that you get that permission before you just sit on somebody's wheel pants or lounge on their wing out here. It's great people offer, but please get permission before you sit on wings or get in planes or touch them in any way. Right? But the fact that you're doing it and inviting people is fantastic.
5: It's incredible.
7: All right, great, Ray. Thank you. Jay Monchi, we're on the fly at Vintage. 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
8: Mel, who do we have here in the studio?
9: Well, we are joined today by Austin Meyer.
10: Hello.
9: He is the creator, and he is pretty much X-Plane, the flight sim you may have heard of. And Austin, you want to tell us a little bit about X-Plane and how it came about? And
10: sure. I started writing X-Plane back in like 1990 or something like that, maybe 1992, long ago. I was finishing up high school, maybe starting to head into college. And I was using Microsoft Flight Simulator at that time, like so many people have. And I really loved Microsoft Flight Simulator, but there were just one or two things in the instrument panel that weren't quite like the Piper Archer instrument panel I was flying at the time. And I knew Microsoft wouldn't change Microsoft Flight Simulator to the layout of a Piper Archer just because I was renting one in Southern California. And so I said, well, I guess I could at least try writing it myself. And I didn't expect to succeed, frankly. I just thought I'd come up with something that might be just good enough for myself. And I actually called the simulator Archer 2 IFR because it was made to simulate only IFR operations in a Piper Archer. And then as I was getting my degree in aeronautical engineering at Iowa State, suddenly it kind of dawned on me that, wait a minute, I don't have to limit this to a Piper Archer. The rules that I'm applying, which are referred to as blade element theory, are actually pretty well-established aerodynamic rules, and they apply to all aircraft, not just Piper Archers. And suddenly I realized it could refer to any airplane. And that's why I changed the name to X-Plane. kind of in honor or an homage, if you will,
9: of the variable.
10: To all, yeah, all the variable X planes that set all sorts of records, you know, speed and altitude records, in the kind of the heyday of the 50s of the crazy wild and woolly sound barrier breaking, you know, aircraft that were generated back then. And so I named it X plane kind of in reference to those. And now today, X plane is not oriented specifically around aircraft like the X-1 or the X-15, although it does have those planes.
9: You have helicopters too.
10: Oh, absolutely. You got a Bell 206 gliders. That comes with it. We got gliders that come with it, airliners, light aircraft, experimental craft, a whole bevy of vans, RV airplanes. So it comes with about 40 airplanes if you buy it, and you can download about 3,000 aircraft from
9: X-Plane.org.
10: User-created aircraft at X-Plane.org. And it comes to the program called Plane Maker, where you can enter your own aircraft.
9: So if you don't have what users want, they can go ahead and make their plane.
10: That's correct, in Plane Maker. And here's what's really cool about it, and this is an important distinction that separates X-Plane from Microsoft. With Microsoft, you would tell the simulator how the airplane flies. How fast does it climb? How fast does it go? You tell Microsoft what the airplane does, and it dutifully reads it right back to you and gives you the performance you asked for. And that's fine, obviously, for imitating an aircraft whose performance is known. But what if you want to enter the design of an aircraft where you don't know how it's going to fly? You know, an experimental? And so with X-Plane, you go into Plane Maker and you actually enter the wingspan, the chord of the wing, how big the ailerons are, how much they deflect up and down in degrees, how many horsepower the engine has, how fast the engine can turn, what the radius of the propeller is, what airfoil is on the propeller. Obviously, I could go on for the next 2 hours just listing every single parameter that you enter, but you get the idea. You input whatever parameters define your airplane, even if your airplane exists only as plans, as something in your imagination, or something you're building in your garage. And then X-Plane interacts that geometry with the air to figure out how the airplane will fly.
9: And as an aerospace engineer, that's kind of how you model new aircraft in the first place.
10: Exactly.
9: So
10: and that's how you try
9: out
10: new planes. Exactly. And right, and now it's available to the public. So it predicts how an airplane will fly based on the geometry of the airplane. And the result is incredibly, incredibly good. Airplanes fly just like the real plane and in X-Plane. And people use X-Plane to test all sorts of home-built designs. Someone is using it Dave Rose is using it. Some people are using it for Reno racers, and they can predict their lap times at Reno to within 2 or 3 knots by refining their designs in X-Plane and then flying them out there in Reno.
9: Now, you don't have any background. You mentioned aerospace engineering, so you didn't have a computer science degree.
10: Did you
9: dabble?
10: I had part of a computer science degree. I went to Carnegie Mellon in Pittsburgh, Pennsylvania. Carnegie Mellon is an incredibly challenging university, and I was in mechanical engineering there, and I actually got suspended from Carnegie Mellon for missing grade point average standards because I was spending more time writing X-Plane than I was in all my courses combined. Mm-hmm. And the only A I ever got, the only straight A I ever got at Carnegie Mellon was a computer science course that everyone else had to struggle to pass to get through to the mechanical engineering courses.
9: Did X-Plane teach you a lot about, a lot more than the college ever could?
10: Well, yeah, the computer science course really taught me how to program X-Plane really well. So I got the one A at Carnegie Mellon that I needed to get the computer science that I needed to finish X-Plane. And then going to Iowa State University, where I transferred, where I actually got my aerospace engineering degree. Then I was getting the degree that I wanted, and of course should have been getting in the first place. But it was an interesting little do-si-do or sidestep, if you will, where I started off at Carnegie Mellon, got the computer science, then went to Iowa State, got the aerospace engineering. And that also, of course, being a private pilot at the time, was the next discipline, which is what it's like to actually operate an airplane. And those three disciplines gave me just enough ammunition, if you will, to do the job that had to be done, which is write X-Plane.
9: And to bring everything that you do all into one
10: exactly.
9: Nice little package.
10: Exactly.
9: We should all be so lucky.
10: It's crazy how lucky I was.
8: You know, it just amazes me in this industry how many people, they don't take a straight line path to find their way into aviation or to find their niche, such as you found, a real niche. You've been years doing simulation.
10: Yep.
8: You know, but you've started to cross boundaries into real machines now.
10: That's correct.
9: Yeah, so how have you seen the growth since 1990 when you started it to what X-Plane is today in terms of...
10: Well, it's kind of interesting. When I first started X-Plane, I assumed it would only be used by me and nobody else. I thought it was just my simulator that I would use. I never imagined that I could come close to matching Microsoft. And as I was getting ready to graduate from Iowa State University, this is back when the Cold War was starting to thaw, and the Berlin Wall was coming down, and all of a sudden, the nation was starting to realize that spending billions of dollars to protect America from the Russians wasn't really necessarily something we had to do. And spending on defense was plummeting, and aerospace companies were dropping out of this idea that they would just get a tremendous amount of money to defend Ronald Reagan and the rest of the country from a perceived Russian threat that was evaporating. And so I actually graduated from Iowa State at a time when it was suddenly clear that somebody that had an aerospace engineering degree didn't automatically get a job at a big aerospace defense firm.
9: And when you started, it was a little different animal.
10: And well, so when I started X-Plane, it was for myself, but as I was getting ready to graduate, my peers were going to work for Boeing or McDonnell Douglas or Lockheed Martin, but the jobs were hardly there. And so I realized I kind of had to take a different road. And once again, I got pushed, maybe perhaps by luck, in just the right direction, which was doing X-Plane on my own. And so I started selling X-Plane, living way below the poverty level, in a little rented, tiny little apartment, about as big as this radio studio, but it was close to a light plane airport anyway, so I could walk over to the airport to rent 152s.
9: What more could you need?
10: Exactly. So, yeah, I was like, you know, your typical aviation bum, except I was an aviation computer programming bum. But and so X-Plane started off pretty small and pretty humble beginnings. But it's grown up every year. And as you may have heard, Microsoft Flight was canceled yesterday. Microsoft fired their entire development staff for Microsoft Flight yesterday. Mm-hmm. They were all laid off. And Microsoft Flight is now over. Microsoft Flight Sim also is over. And X-Plane is pretty much now the standard industry. General purpose, general aviation flight simulator.
8: And you can use X-Plane on so many different devices now.
10: Oh, yeah. It's on Mac, Windows, and Linux, for starters. Okay, now those are the desktop copies of X-Plane that really give you all the power and flexibility to simulate your aircraft. Then for fun, you can go to the iPad, you can go to the iPhone, the iPod, or the Android. And we even have it on Palm, even though Palm is kind of sinking.
9: I haven't heard that word in a while.
10: Well, I still get a royalty check from Palm every month, but it's, let's just say, it's enough for one steak dinner. So a few people are still buying X-Plane for Palm, but like 10 people per month.
9: Now this is fully certified by the FAA as an FTD, and
10: that's correct. If it comes with the right hardware, when the FAA certifies a simulator, they don't just certify part of the simulator; they certify the entire simulator, including the yoke and the screens and the computers and all of that. And so, if you have a full, complete hardware setup, then the FAA will certify it for use towards your instrument rating and stuff like that using X-Plane. So X-Plane has the realism to be certified by the FAA, but at a $60 price point, anyone can use it just to have fun. And so it's incredible what a wide range it spans. When you have everything from Piper Cubs to the Concorde and the Space Shuttle, from a price point of $60 to installation and $100,000 plus FAA certified sims, running on Mac and Windows down to iPod and iPad, it's got an incredible, incredible breadth of use.
9: So you can start with just the software. You don't even necessarily need a joystick, correct?
10: That is correct. You can buy X-Plane for $60, and you're sitting there flying around with a mouse on your existing Mac, Windows, or Linux computer. Flying with a mouse is hard. I'll tell you that right now.
8: Yeah, I was going to say, I wouldn't recommend it.
10: Yeah, I'm not sure I'd recommend it either.
9: But you can start with that and then just slowly add.
10: You can see if you like the simulator, basically, and if it'll run on your computer. Yeah, and then you can add whatever you like. You can add joysticks and stuff like that. They'll run you $50 at Best Buy. So the Logitech Extreme 3D Pro. The question I get a lot is, well, what joystick do I get? One answer is the Logitech Extreme 3D Pro, because it's one little joystick. You know, it's the size of a Starbucks, you know, venti coffee cup, basically. But you can twist it left and right for yaw control. You can move it left and right for aileron, push it fore and aft for pitch, and it's got a little throttle mounted on it. And so for one little joystick the size of a big cup of Starbucks coffee, you can control everything you need to in the airplane. It's got probably a half dozen buttons as well that you can assign to various functions. So
9: and
10: it's
9: users can
10: a cool
9: customize these buttons.
10: Exactly. You can assign any button to any function in X-Plane. Yeah. So it's a very portable, affordable joystick, and I've never had one break on me, and I've sure used them a long time.
8: Yeah. Terrific. We're gonna go to a quick break here, and then we're gonna come back. We've got a couple more questions we want to ask.
10: Sure.
8: Austin. Okay. Thanks a lot. Stick with us.
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12: Welcome to EAA Radio. I'm Wireless Mike. Joining us in this segment today is Spencer Monheim, with NASA's Advanced Capabilities Emergency Response Operation. And you guys are working with new drones to help fight fighters. What kind of drones are you using for that?
13: So right now we're using kind of everything that's available. And so that includes everything from smaller UAS, kind of like what you're, you know, used to seeing, as well as everything up to kind of like some very large UAS in the form of things like remotely or optionally piloted helicopters. So if you're familiar with the, you know, Black Hawk or Chinook, something along those size.
12: So in a former career of mine, I would go sit in a 172 and I'd go fly around. I'd look for smoke. And then I'd have a radio and I'd call and I'd tell somebody, you know, hey, the fire is here and there's a road here and you can use a block here. How are you able to more efficiently do that from the way I used to do it 30 years ago?
13: Yeah, so using UAS such as something that's, you know, flying around 4,000 feet with, you know, pretty like standard fixed wing, almost looking aircraft, but in this case it's a UAS. You're able to, you know, strap some infrared cameras onto it as a payload, look down on the fire, be able to kind of stream that, you know, video coming in. It's all geo-reference, you know, exactly where it's pointing. And then you can turn that into a fire line, and that kind of gives you an idea of, like, where the actual fire is, how it's evolving over time, and really be able to kind of see a more dynamic, you know, situational awareness.
12: So you're using it to identify where the fire is and how to break it, but you're also using drones to actually extinguish the fire, correct?
13: Yeah, so our goal is that we're pushing towards the goal of remotely piloted helicopters for doing suppression. So that would be things, again, like that Black Hawk or Chinook, being able to drop you know, water onto a fire in order to support the suppression activities.
12: And what's the advantage of the helicopter being remotely piloted?
13: Yeah, so right now, when we're doing any form of aerial operations, we're only able to do it for about 8 hours a day just because of all the coordination kind of happens visually and then over radio, you know, verbally. And so with drones, we're hoping to extend that 8 hours to a full 24. So whether it's nighttime or too smoky, when those operations would be grounded, we'd be able to do that, you know, continuously.
12: So you wouldn't at that point in time be actually using visual references to go out and fight the fire?
13: Correct. It'd be using those types of sensors, whether it's infrared, LIDAR, other types of sensors.
12: And when you're doing that, are there any, you know, most of these fires are in managed areas and you don't have other traffic in the area at that point, correct?
13: So when a fire, you know, breaks out, initially, you know, you don't necessarily have that fully managed area. And so we use, you know, it's like a lot of other kind of situations in general aviation or commercial aviation. We have TFRs, so temporary flight restrictions. And so those do get put into place. And once that's kind of down, then we have the ability to kind of section off that airspace, have all the firefighters who are doing their aerial attack focus in that area. But before that, there's still a little bit of general aviation, commercial aviation, especially on the general side, you know, folks looking over to kind of want to see what's going on.
12: And how is switching from an 8 hours of aircraft support to a 24-hour support going to impact your actual ability to get the fire under control in a quick in a time frame?
13: Yeah. So if you kind of think about it in the sense of right now the folks who are on the ground digging ditches, digging fire lines, doing all their, you know, sort of like actually putting out the fire activities, they're working 24 hours a day. And so they lose that aerial support, which provides them with, whether it's retardant, water, the kind of support that's needed to direct the fire in the directions that they'd like, as well as support them and you know, ensuring safety. So by losing that for 16 hours a day, that actually, one, reduces the efficacy, but also increases the risk, right? You don't have that aerial support.
12: And how many drones you have, like, operating right now, and what are you working at achieving for your targets?
13: So we're currently building up towards having 3 operational drones in a demonstration. So that would be 2, you know, smaller drones. They're quadcopters. And they would be providing things like aerial ignition capabilities for prescribed burns or the ability to sense things like temperature, pressure, wind, And then a larger UAS being able to get things like the infrared imaging for where the fire is. And so that's kind of our crawl and the crawl, walk, run kind of concept, with that ultimate goal in 2030 of trying to get to aerial suppression through remote piloted.
12: So you actually have a drone that can go out and start a fire to help prevent or to limit where the fire can go.
13: So those are actually operational today with the U.S. Forest Service.
12: Wow. And prior to doing that, how would you go about doing that?
13: Manual ignition, other types
12: So you have to send a person to someplace.
13: There's a variety of like different systems that are available, yeah.
12: And I suppose this just increases the efficiency of being able to, hey, we need to do this in a, you know, this time crunch. And the quicker you can get that stuff done, the sooner you can get the fire under control.
13: Yeah, think of it as like the perspective of like efficiency, risk reduction, safety. So,
12: and yeah, because fighting fires, that's not for the faint of heart. There's a lot of risks involved.
13: Yeah, and you know, the folks who do that are some of the bravest and honestly most amazing folks. And so what we're just trying to do is kind of bring our expertise in technology, since, you know, we're the nerds at NASA, right? So if we can bring our technology to even bump up their efficiency but really increase their safety at the same time, we see that as a massive win.
12: So the Blackhawks that you're trying to get remote piloted, how far are you along with getting them to that stage?
13: So there's a lot of capabilities that already exist for remote piloting of you know, different helicopters. And so our goal is to work between not just NASA's capabilities, but other potential partnerships, whether that's private or public, to kind of incorporate their technology so that we don't want to reinvent the wheel, right?
12: Sure. And so with that, how far along are you on that? I mean, are you like have one flying now, or are you, you know, looking at a year or two to have that operational?
13: Yeah, so that will be our 2030 goal.
12: And 2030.
13: So, yeah, we have a different kind of like iterative complexities that we unlock, where we kind of just start, you know, from what we have today, and then we're building up towards that, you know, end vision and goal. And so this is our first year of doing this demonstration and, you know, development. And so that's why we're starting just with that kind of situational awareness, with that, you know, remotely piloted aspect being built up in the meantime technologically. And then we'll be kind of, you know, working towards that as the ultimate goal for 2030.
12: And when the Blackhawk is being remote piloted, will that be by, you know, right now the same people who would be flying it from the air? Or are you training up like more, you know, people who are treating it like a big drone?
13: That's a good question that I'm not as familiar with, unfortunately. I'm more sure on the kind of like software and air traffic management side, not as much on the UAS piloting side, so.
12: Okay, and what kind of challenges you would try? I mean, software. I mean, are you writing all the software from scratch doing this, or and you know, what kind of communications are you having with these, and how does that all work?
13: Yeah, so at NASA we try and not reinvent the wheel, and mm-hmm. So we're leveraging a lot of our, you know, lessons learned and capabilities that we built from our, you know, UTM, so that's UAS traffic management. You know, work that we have done kind of over the last few years. And so we were working with the FAA, and that's where a lot of the systems in place now kind of are derived from, is all that work that we've done. So we're leveraging that same kind of capability and really adapting it for the use case of wildland fires.
12: All right. And with the small drones, the bigger drones, and, you know, are you looking to also then make drones out of some of the actual planes also?
13: So the way that we kind of see it is that our ultimate goal is to really just have a way for us to do the, you know, kind of integration. So whether that's, you know, older aircraft being retrofitted, newer aircraft with different capabilities coming in, we're really just trying to see how we can integrate a, you know, system that can accommodate for any of these, so that whatever the stakeholders, as the, you know, Forest Service, CAL FIRE, or other, you know, state and local agencies have, they're able to, you know, fit that into their capabilities for whatever they can, you know, whether it's cost or capabilities they specifically need tailored, they're able to kind of use the system for their needs.
12: And there seems to be an increased number of wildfires. In fact, last year, living in Wisconsin here, we had days, you know, it was smoky and you couldn't see, you know, half a mile for weeks on end. Is are you seeing an actual increase, or is this that my perception from the things we had last year?
13: So it's definitely not just your perception. And so we know that, you know, five of some of the largest wildfire seasons that have happened that we have in, like, record have been in the last 10 years. And so we're seeing that they are getting not just more frequent, but more, you know, like, worse. And so we really, you know, as NASA as well as other agencies, want to kind of coordinate and work together on this problem since it affects so many people. And I grew up in Southern California, so lots of fires being evacuated.
12: Yeah, and, you know, last year when we were having all those smoke events, there was actually concern that this event might not be able to happen. You know, if you had, you know, half-mile visibility for a week at a time like we had, you know, I mean, this event wouldn't even be able to happen, so...
13: Exactly.
12: Yeah. Well, we appreciate all you're doing in fighting these fires and moving the technology on, and we look forward to maybe seeing some of those demonstrators come out and be shown here in the future. Again, we've been talking with Spencer Monheim from NASA's Advanced Capabilities Emergency Response Operation, and you're listening to EAA Radio.
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14: Good morning, EAA Radio. Fast Eddie on the grounds of the Baraboo Dells Air Show talking to Tiffany Schumacher of the Army Aviation Heritage Foundation. Good morning.
15: Good morning.
14: How are you today?
15: I'm great, thank you.
14: How did you get involved with the Army Aviation Heritage Foundation?
15: Back in May of 1997, when we started the organization, we had our first meeting, and we wanted to involve the American public with the aviation, military aviation. So we started our organization, and we slowly began to accumulate aircraft and remodel them and make them flyable. So we take the general public up in our Huey ride program, and we also have a Cobra demonstration team and a Cobra ride program. And we have slowly accumulated over 10 years, over 1,000 members, and many of us are very active in restoring the aircraft, keeping them flyable, and we love our aviation aircraft.
14: How did you get your first aircraft?
15: We started out with a Huey, I believe. I'm not too sure about that. That was back in May of 97. That was a long time ago. We had a Loach and the Huey, and... good question. Can you answer it?
14: Okay.
15: That might be a question for our pilots.
14: Might
15: they
14: be
15: might
14: a question.
15: A little bit more.
14: All right.
15: About
14: well,
15: that.
14: We'll hit that up with the pilots. Well, as a Founding Life member, what are your duties in this organization?
15: I work as a crew chief, so a safety crew chief. I help with the Huey ride program. I do ground maintenance in the wintertime and help keep them flying in the summertime through our air show program.
14: What kind of qualifications do you have to work on these helicopters?
15: We work underneath certified A&P mechanics and also licensed pilots. And we also have several of our crew chiefs were Vietnam-era safety crew chiefs. And so they have a lot of maintenance activity and background. And so I work as an apprentice underneath all of them and special guidance through their expertise. And I have learned so much about helicopters in that process that it is just wonderful being able to work with these people.
14: Well, it sounds like keeping these helicopters in the air is a full-time maintenance task. How intensive is it?
15: Well, every year we do our annuals on the helicopters, and it takes several weeks, and a large group of us come down every winter and work on the helicopters, keeping them maintained for their annuals, just doing engine maintenance. Sometimes we have to change out maintenance. Sometimes we have to change out rotor heads, blades. We have to make sure everything is in top-notch working order.
14: Well, you're trying to make sure that the aircraft are as safe as possible.
15: Absolutely. That is our number one priority, is safety.
14: Okay, well, now you're doing maintenance and everything, and what happens if you need a widget for one of these things? Where do you get parts?
15: We have a nice selection of parts and other aircraft that we have accumulated. So we do have parts on hand. We have over, I believe, 3 million parts in our inventory.
14: Wow.
15: So we can maintain the helicopters as needed to 100%. We maintain them better than they were actually maintained in Vietnam.
14: I can imagine they were just concerned with getting them in the air and getting them out there when they needed them. That, you know, sometimes maintenance was deferred at times.
15: Yes. I'm sure that, you know, the Army did their best in keeping them safe so that we could take care of our troops in Vietnam. Now our focus is keeping them at 100% so that we can fly passengers. We take about 10 passengers up at a time per lift. It's $50 per ride. And we do $40 for veterans.
14: It is a tax-deductible donation.
15: It is a tax-deductible donation. We are a nonprofit organization, and everything that we acquire goes to maintaining these helicopters.
14: What does the FAA think about this? How many hoops did you have to go through with them?
15: Good question. That would be more for our pilots. Question for our pilots.
14: All right.
15: Would have that answer.
14: We'll do that later then.
15: Yeah. Yeah.
14: You were talking about parts availability. Are you still able to get parts out of Bell Helicopter for these?
15: I'm not sure. I don't think so because they don't make these Hueys anymore. And so a lot of our parts are from our inventory.
14: What about parts availability for the helicopters? Are you able to get parts out of Bell Helicopter anymore?
15: I do not believe we are able to get parts from Bell Helicopter anymore. Every part that we have been able to renovate and make sure that it is in good working order so that we could change out, so for example, the masts or the blades. We have a good inventory so we can take care of that on our property.
14: What about the engine? Lycoming made the engine. Are you still able to get parts out of them for it?
15: Yes, we do get parts from Lycoming. They do help us redo the engines every now and then when we need a new engine. We just replaced a couple of engines or an engine in one of our helicopters, and that was a process, but it was enjoyable. I learned quite a bit about engines and everything about labeling lines, pneumatic lines, oil lines, fuel lines.
14: They're turning you into a motorhead then.
15: Absolutely.
14: Nothing wrong with that. And that's an old trick that engine installers and automobiles use. They label everything.
15: Everything is labeled. Everything is documented. So we have a computer system where we can go in and input the part number that we need. We can look everything up, input the part number, and we can go to a specific location where that part is located and grab it right away. We have a very good inventory system.
14: You have your own warehouse of parts then.
15: Yes, sir.
14: That's awesome. You also said yesterday when I talked to you that you have a number of aircraft that you use as, and I hate to use this term, but where I work, we call them parts pigs. you're pulling airframe parts off of them for use on the flying aircraft.
15: Yes, yes.
14: So as a founding life member, what are your duties outside of being a safety crew chief? Do they throw other things at you?
15: I work ground, work maintenance, I do the safety crew chief. I help with pre-flights. I help with post-flights. I work in the tent where we have our merchandise and we sign up passengers. You name it, I do it.
14: You're a jack of all trades then, or should I say a Jill of all trades?
15: A Jill of all trades.
14: We got to keep things, you know, the women in aviation just don't get enough credit. I think this is fantastic that you are not only involved in the operation, but also in the maintenance of it. You don't find many women that want to get their hands dirty on icky things like helicopter engines and stuff.
15: That's the best part about working with these group of people that I work with. We all come from so many different backgrounds, and we all have so many talents, and we all have a camaraderie, and that's the main point of working with all these people, is the camaraderie. We all get along great. We love the organization. We love working on the helicopters, and we just enjoy just being out at the air shows and working with the general public.
14: Well, now, when you're dealing with the general public, there are a lot of Vietnam veterans out there. Do you get a fair percentage of your ride revenues from Vietnam veterans?
15: Yes, we do. As a matter of fact, we have a lot of passengers who are Vietnam veterans. I've had personally several passengers come up and say, I flew crew chief on this exact helicopter in Vietnam.
14: Wow.
15: So you get a sense of pride to be able to work with these people. It gives you goosebumps that you're able to give them a sense of closure, participation, enjoyment, value in their life to be able to ride on the Huey helicopters again after the, I don't want to say the traumatic experience because it was a very valuable experience for our soldiers, but they gave so much, and to be able to come out here and ride again, the value of being part of the Huey helicopter program.
14: Well, you know,
15: it's invaluable.
14: For them, it has to be not just a helicopter ride, but it's got to be a trip back in time for them as well.
15: Absolutely. My father is a Vietnam veteran, and he has gone for several rides in the Hueys, and he said it was just like being back in Vietnam. The ride was just as amazing as it was back then, except he wasn't getting shot at.
14: Yeah, that's the big difference. For once, he can sit back and enjoy the ride and not have to worry about the enemy below.
15: Right.
14: And, of course, these helicopters were extensively used for just about everything in Vietnam.
15: Yes, they did medevac. They did troop transport. They brought soldiers in to the hot zones, the LZs, and they took troops out. They took care of our soldiers, and they are very important in our aviation history.
14: And the venerable Bell Huey, who would have thunk that this helicopter would have turned into such an amazing tool of transport.
15: And they're still flying.
14: And they're still flying. Well, that's a good thing. And you people are planning to keep these things flying for how long?
15: As long as we can keep the organization going. We are more than happy to be out at air shows every summertime, every air show season, spreading the word of American aviation with the general public.
14: Yeah, do you, what about the kids when they get in one of these helicopters?
15: You have to be at least 5 years of age.
14: Okay.
15: And we put them in the three middle seats on the plank seats, and the kids love the rides. It is sometimes their very first flight that they've ever taken.
14: Mm-hmm.
15: The excitement on their faces is just wonderful to see. High fives in flight with the kids. As a safety crew chief, I'm sitting backwards and I can see all the passengers. And I'm responsible for taking care of them. And just the excitement on everybody's faces is what really brings the joy to my excitement of flying.
14: So it's not necessarily a helicopter ride. It's a moment of awakening for some people. For others, it's a trip back in time.
15: Absolutely.
14: That sounds wonderful. Well, I wish you people all the luck, and not to mention all the passengers that you can handle.
15: Thank you. We enjoy having the general public, the American public, out here flying with us, and we just enjoy being with people.
14: Now, if somebody wanted to find out more information about the Army Aviation Heritage Foundation, what would they do?
15: We have a website. It's armyav.org.
14: Okay.
15: And we have our air show listings, our history, our pilots. We have a lot of our passengers who can come in and write comments. So we have a nice website. We also have Sky Soldiers Demonstration Team. And you can look up skysoldiers.org and also armyav.org and get all the information that you need.
14: And, of course, you know, this will be on EAA radio as well, so you're going to get some airtime with that, too.
15: Great.
14: You know, and of course, you know, being involved with military veterans and everything, it's a good way to keep the sacrifices of our vets, you know, unfortunately past and present, in the eyes of the general public. Sometimes they just don't get the justice that the veterans are due.
15: And what they do is amazing for the American public.
14: And they sacrifice a lot, as well as their families, too, to keep all of us silly civilians safe here in America.
15: God bless the American soldier.
14: Yes, and I thank every one of them, Army, Navy, Marines, Coast Guard, Air Force, all of them. They're all so important to us. Well, Tiffany, it's good talking to you and talking to you about Army Aviation Heritage Foundation, and wish you all the success you people can handle.
15: Thank you.
14: And We'll be hopefully seeing you at Air Venture sometime soon here. This is Warbirds Newsletter with Fast Eddie. 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
7: And we're at Four Corners today on the fly. It's Friday. It's a beautiful day. And this place is bustling with activity. Of course, we are pretty much at the center of the universe for Oshkosh right here at Four Corners. All kinds of things going on. And one of them is One Week Wonder, which we're featuring today. And Charlie Becker, who is an EAA manager, a director of chapters and home builders. This is like the perfect way to show off what you do in home builds, because this is a home built kit that has been donated by Sonics for the 1 week wonder this year.
16: That is correct. And joining us today is Mark Schabel from Sonics Aircraft. He's the owner of the company now. Took over for John Monette, who's in the Home Builders Hall of Fame. So I thought it'd be a good idea if Mark could talk a little bit about the YXB kit that we're building right here.
7: Yeah, and especially about why was, how many models do you have at Sonics?
17: Okay, so Sonics, YX, Xenos, 1X, Subsonics, and now Subsonics 2 place. So that's 6 plus 2 unmanned aircraft.
7: Well, the unmanned thing is cool. We could talk about that a little bit later, but that's kind of a cool avenue, right, to get out there in a different direction. So why this aircraft? Why this model for the
17: It just grabs the most attention. I mean, it flies exactly the same as the conventional tailed Sonics, but, you know, it just gets the attention. And, you know, if you want all the attention at the pancake breakfast instead of most of it, you build that one.
7: That's an interesting tie-in, right? Right to the pancake breakfast.
17: Yeah, that's right.
7: So, go ahead, Charlie.
16: Yeah, I was just going to say, Mark, you might want to explain what the name YX actually kind of implies.
17: Yeah, so it's a Sonics, basically, like all the airplanes are from the Sonics company. And we put the Y in front of the beginning of the name because it has a Y tail. And we call it a Y tail because it's basically a V tail with a small rudder at the bottom, like the letter Y. And just that extra rudder on the bottom gives it a little extra directional stability and a little more control authority. So it has greatly improved control handling qualities versus a conventional V-tail.
7: Oh, interesting. I did not know that. Of course, most people probably don't. So who does the engineering?
17: So the engineering is done by a bunch of different people depending on the project. We've originally had Pete Buck from Lockheed Skunk Works as part of the engineering team on the original Sonics, YX, and Xenos. And then we've had a few people through the years on our staff that have worked engineering. I do a little bit of engineering, although I'm not a degreed engineer, but Pete has mentored me quite a bit. We have a design engineer named AJ right now, who's pretty great. And so we piece it together you know, on a project-by-project basis.
7: So the Subsonics is also a V-tail. Is it the same, or does it not have that rudder?
17: No, it's also a Y-tail.
7: Oh, okay.
17: And that's pretty important to making it fly really nice.
7: Awesome. So this airplane normally takes how long for the average builder to build, the one that we're building this week?
17: Yeah, so if you're going from this particular type of kit, which we call the complete airframe kit, it's usually around 1,000 hours if you were to take kind of a core average. Obviously, we've had people do it faster and people do it slower. If you go with our quick build kit, where we're building the fuselage and the wings and rigging the wings to the fuselage and even installing the canopy for you, it's more like a 500-hour project.
7: Okay. And is that still considered 51%?
17: Yeah, we've had the FAA's National Kit Evaluation Team come and audit all of our kits, and even our quick build kits are like 48% and change.
7: Okay. Wow.
16: Yeah. It wouldn't even be fun to do a quick build during this week because, you know, it would literally start out looking like an airplane. And there would be no riveting for all of our people that are coming to the fly-in.
7: Right, right. Well,
17: it'd be a little less terrifying, but it wouldn't be as fun.
16: It would get done quicker, and there would be a lot less stress on us. But you wouldn't get the involvement of everybody who comes by, and we wouldn't be able to teach them how to pull rivets and all the rest.
17: I tell you what, you know, as you know, Charlie, when you came and said, hey, it's yours if you want it, there was a bit of fear and trepidation, but, you know, we decided it's time, we got to do it, and I would never take it back for anything in the world. It's been the most rewarding experience for our staff and everybody. It's just been fantastic, and your people, your volunteers and staff, and you as well have supported this so well, and just thank you so much for the opportunity.
7: Obviously, it's a big financial investment, but it's also great visibility for Sonics out here at Four Corners.
17: Absolutely. That's a big part of why we do it.
7: Well, and people could see, they could come and look and see if they were thinking about doing a home built project. They could see exactly what goes into it, especially if they just come by every day and check it out. They could see the progress. They could look at what's happening. They're over there trying to fit, you know, engine components on. And, you know, you can literally sit here and watch a project come together over a week. Yeah. And that gives somebody a little more opportunity to know what they're getting into if they're going to buy a kit.
17: There's certainly a contingent of people, I'm sure, that check back every day kind of at the same time, roughly, to just see, okay, where's it at today?
7: And, well, especially people, if they're considering maybe doing something.
17: Yeah, and I'm sure there's some folks who are just kind of camped out watching for a good long time, too.
16: Yeah, and you know, you think that the goal here is to build an aircraft in a week, and in a lot of ways it is, but really our goal as EAA is to attract all these people walking down Celebration Way that may or may not know about the home-built part of EAA, because we have a great workshop area, but unless they're making their way there, they might not realize you can build your own aircraft. So we're really trying to preach to those people that are unaware of this wonderful opportunity that we established.

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1: This model, you can build that for by the time you're flying and you've bought the kit and engine and everything, you're in the very low, like $42,000 range.
2: Yeah.
1: And goes up from there depending on how you equip it, but you'd be working really hard to spend $60,000 on the project.
2: You know, a 40-year-old Cessna 150 costs that now.
3: Exactly. I mean, and, you know, I mean, a lot of the aircraft I've owned in my life are older than me, you know, and there's something about having a new aircraft that's very desirable.
2: Yeah, new technologies, new concepts, you know.
1: And one of the things that's really, and we've got, of course, MGL Avionics and Midwest Panel Builders who sponsored and built the panel up. We also have the Fly on Speed group. Doing their AOA system, which was, of course, the Founders Innovation Prize grand prize winner. So it's really, really interesting that that's a tie-in for the flight test program and the use of the EAA flight test manual and tying in the Founders Innovation Prize with that as well.
2: Very cool that we're using that kind of technology and promoting what they won for, right?
1: That's right.
2: Yeah.
3: Yeah, because, you know, amateur building, obviously, has been around since the start of EAA, but at the end of the day, the only real thing that could threaten it is a bad safety record. You know, so we have really been working on safety in the amateur built movement, and we've seen a lot of good results, and we've gotten some help from the FAA along those lines. You know, they just a few years ago, we got the additional pilot program to make flight testing a little bit easier from the standpoint, a little bit safer. And that's worked out really well, and, you know, we continue to work on those kind of initiatives. And the flight test manual that we developed, where it really lays out what somebody should be doing during that 40-hour flight test, rather than just going up there and burning holes in the sky, we give them a very detailed plan, and we're working on a task-based rather than time-based flight test approach with the FAA, and we'll see where that goes.
1: Yeah, and I got to say, I've been privileged enough to represent the manufacturing side on the EAA Safety Committee for a few years now and work on the flight test manual program. And, you know, the professionals that EAA brings to bear on things like the Safety Committee and the flight test manual, flight testing professionals, it's just great, the resources and the talent that EAA brings to bear for these great projects to enhance home building and make it safer.
2: Speaking of flight testing, it's a little off one-week wonder topic, but it's certainly sonics. You mentioned the subsonics, too. I know a lot of people are really excited and interested to know where that's going.
1: Yeah, absolutely. So we've got the two-place subsonics prototype displayed in our booth right now in the home build area right across the street from home build headquarters, a little bit south. And it's not flying yet, but it's, you know, got a canopy, and you can sit in it and see what it looks like. And that there's some excitement around that because it's a better means we'll have a better trainer available rather than just the two-seat sailplane with the same engine on the back of it.
2: Right.
1: And a lot of people that just wanted to share the experience.
2: Wow. I'm excited personally for that subsonics, too, because, once again, we talked about price points, right? With a Cirrus at $1.2 million and all these airplanes that people are buying personally, the subsonics, too, seems like it would be for a very reasonable number, probably. What, it was like $250?
1: Oh, no, you can. So the two-seat subsonics, you're going to be able to build and fly for under $155,000.
2: That's amazing. You know, I mean, that's just amazing. It's very going to be very
1: the
2: cool.
1: Most inexpensive jet trainer ever built by a few miles.
2: Wow. Yeah, by a few miles. That's right. Yeah. So we have another minute or two in this segment. Is there anybody else you'd like to thank on behalf of Sonics?
1: Boy, where do I even begin?
2: Well,
1: I mean, everybody, the volunteers, Charlie's crew of volunteers, our lead volunteers, my staff. Couldn't be more proud of our staff. They're wonderful. And of course, all the vendors who sponsored with equipment, avionics, engine, Rotax, of course, Crow harness, Aero LEDs. God, you name it. I'm sure I'm forgetting some important players.
3: One of the things that if you stop by the tent, we're doing the pick the paint scheme. We narrowed it down to the three finalists early on, but the only way to vote while you're here is in person at the booth. We've got three really nice paint schemes from Scheme Designers, and Sherwin-Williams has sponsored that contest. So whatever

0: Whatever that winning design is will be the ultimate color scheme that goes on the plane. And awesome. I've got my favorite, but I won't tell you which one it is.
1: Okay. Me too. And so the really important thing for people to know is that those rivets that you signed, your name, the Sharpie gets cleaned off the airplane for paint, but your name goes back on the airplane and stays with the airplane as part of the paint scheme forever, and that's an incredibly special thing.
2: That's very cool. Mark, thanks so much for joining us today on EA Radio and talking a little bit about Sonics, and thanks for your devotion to EAA. And,
1: absolutely. Thank
2: and
1: you
2: all
1: for
2: the
1: having
2: people
1: me
2: of
1: and
2: EAA.
1: For the opportunity.
2: All right, Charlie, we're going to take a break, and then we're going to come back and talk a little bit more about the one-week wonder. J-Mont G, we're at Four Corners on the fly. You're listening to EA Radio.
3: And joining us right now, I guess we'd say we filled the box here. We have we're very proud to welcome the Aeroshell Aerobatic team to the to interview circle here. Guys, welcome.
4: Thank you for the invite.
5: Thank you for having us.
6: Thank you.
3: Okay, so now you know what it's like when the Ford Tri-Motor takes off, when you're doing an interview and you guys go screaming by. The Aeroshell Aerobatic team, you've been around 30, how much, 30?
4: I don't know, Steve.
6: 34 years.
3: 34 years, okay.
6: I'm the only original member still flying with the team. Alan and I started the team 34 years ago, and man, those radios sure are noisy, aren't they? Do we do that to you guys?
3: All the time.
4: Yeah, we add an extra one, though.
6: We would apologize, but it's a lot of fun.
5: It's our constant soundtrack.
6: It's my 34th year of flying Formation Aerobatics.
3: Now, the Aeroshell team itself actually had a genesis with a different name, correct?
4: Well, our company name is the North American Aerobatic Team, and that's what we flew under for years. And but then when we became the Aeroshell team, then we kind of did a name change. It's the same business.
3: So how did you – well, first of all, we should introduce the entire team. Mark Henley is the leader. We have Brian Reagan, Steve Gustafson, and Jimmy Fordham. And Jimmy, you're the new guy in the group, right?
7: The new guy.
3: The new guy, yeah.
5: The kid.
3: So how many hours of flight time do each of you have?
4: I don't know. I've got a little over 9,000, so.
5: I'm approaching 9,000.
6: I'm a little over 30,000 now, actually about 31.
3: Okay.
7: And I'm about 23,000.
3: That's a lot of time that you guys have combined.
4: Yeah, well, over half of mine's in a T6, so got a lot of T6 time.
6: Well, I'm a aerial applicator, which, you know, people call a crop duster.
3: Yeah.
6: I've done that for 37 years, and that's how I accumulated most of my flight time. But I do have over 5,000 hours in this very T6 that I fly with the team. My dad purchased that airplane the year I was born in 1960, and I used to sit in it when I was in kindergarten and make airplane noises, the very one that I'm flying now. And it's been in the family a long time. I soloed as a junior in high school. Used to take all my buddies flying and everything in high school in a T6. Didn't think anything of it, but now I look back on it, I'm going, dang. My dad either trusted me or he didn't like me very much.
3: I don't know. Brian, how about you? How much time in T6 do you have?
5: Oh, T6, I think about – I started with a half an hour, I think, with this team.
4: But you told me it had a whole hour.
5: Yeah, I had to stretch it to get the job, but I've got almost 1,200 hours now.
3: Okay.
5: In T6. I got, like, the rest of it, I think, is in steerman. I got, like, 6,500 hours of steerman time.
3: Oh, my goodness.
5: Most of that in formation aerobatics.
3: How did the concept for the show as we see it today come together?
4: Well, you got to understand, this has all been sort of a, you know, it's a progression of, you know, like I said, Steve and my brother, they started initially doing just a two-ship, and then Ben Cunningham joined them pretty early on and started doing a three-ship. But what they did back then versus what we do now is a lot different. And then, but they did that for about 10 years and then decided that they thought maybe we can expand it to a four-ship. And G. McNeely came on at that time, and they did a few performances as a four-ship. And then Ben decided he was going to retire from the team, and so that left a spot, and so that's when I joined.
3: Okay.
4: And that was in 90. I think he left in 97. I actually, my first full season was in 98. And,
6: it was an evolution to come up with this routine. It actually came about from years of flying together. because energy management to the nth degree flying these airplanes, we don't have a lot of excess power. So we came up with ways to keep that energy as much as possible. But then on the other hand, if you watch our entire routine, we never lose sight of each other. Never, ever lose sight. If you ever start trying to fly formation, you want to start playing with this stuff, keep sight at all times. The only time we ever don't see each other is when we do the breakaway from each other. Yeah. But the rest of the time, we're always in sight of each other. So it's for that reason.
3: Sure.
5: Yeah. You know, there's an old show business axiom, always leave them wanting more.
3: Right.
5: And thing is, that goes so far, then you got to give them a little bit more once in a while just to keep them interested. And so you see little changes and stuff, and, of course, with the lights and the night show and everything, you know, that's an extension of it. So we're always – we kind of ride on that for a while, then we'll come up with something new to add to it. But we try to come up with something newer or better that won't exceed our limitations and just keep it going.
4: Yeah, there's not a lot more that we can do in a T6.
6: We've got some new lights this year with Aero LEDs. And they are phenomenal. These lights are just amazing. They're all going to see it debut right here tonight at the night show at Oshkosh.
3: Excellent.
5: Yeah, got fresh paint too.
4: Yeah, thanks. thanks for
5: logo the change.
6: We got new paint
4: John's
6: this year.
4: John's 360.
6: Yeah, we got new paint this year. John Mosley and Daniel Mosley, they fixed us up right.
3: Good. Now, one of the other signatures of the Aeroshell team, of course, is the smoke. There are times when the wind is not blowing when you guys just about take us to IFR conditions. But how do you make all that smoke?
6: CJ Aviation. We've got his pumps. Charlie Duffy, great guy. He's been with us for how long, Mark?
4: I don't know. A long time. It's been a long
6: time. And those are his pumps, and we're pumping about 2 gallons a minute. You know, it's kind of funny. We actually burn more smoke oil than we do avgas.
8: During the routine.
6: During the routine, we burn around 15 gallons. Every time I land, I mean, it's dead on, spot on, 15 gallons. But we're going to burn 18 gallons of smoke oil per performance per airplane.
3: We are talking with the Aeroshell aerobatic team. If you couldn't recognize the things we're talking about with the T6 and, of course, this kind of southern accents that you gentlemen all seem to have.
5: What are you talking about?
3: When you have new team members coming in, it's more than just how many hours do you have or how much T6 time do you have. Did you go through an interview process to bring people on board? Because you guys spend a lot of time
4: I tell you
3: together.
4: That there's the one of the secrets to having somebody to have some longevity on the team is you got to have somebody you get along with.
3: Right.
4: Because there's more teams over the years have broken apart, not because they didn't have flying talent, not because they didn't have the money, but they just didn't get along. And that breaks up more teams than anything. So that's one thing we do is it's got to have somebody that gets along. You know. And, of course, on the other hand, we also say you got to have thick skin because we're going to tell it like it is. If somebody comes in and they're not cutting the mustard, then there's no – you know, we don't pad that at all. We just tell them like it is, and, you know, that's what the reality of it is.
5: You know that old Army thing where they make you crawl under barbed wire while they're shooting over your head?
3: Uh-huh.
5: Yeah, that's kind of how it is.
3: So it's a rigorous process.
4: Well, he's been through it. Yeah. And Steve and I are doing the shooting with Brian crawling.
6: My wife calls Mark wifey because we spend so much time together, and we do Then we even go on vacation, go scuba diving together. So my wife calls Mark wifey. What's wifey doing this morning?
3: When you go to an air show, you guys are full in. I mean, you're doing sponsor rides and PR rides. You're flying the air show. It makes for a very long weekend, and you've been doing this a lot of years. How do you fight feeling complacency in the routines and the rides and in what you're doing? Because you're very familiar with these airplanes.
4: Yeah. Well, that's one thing. You know, like the air boss, you know, they always put up, these are the dirty dozens or whatever they call them. And that's the one that always strikes my attention is complacency. And you just got to – you know, every day you have to have your game face on. And
6: amen.
4: we've been doing this. I've been on the team for over 20 years, and every time I fly, you know, I focus on, you know, trying to make sure that I keep everybody safe. The idea being is, you know, I got to deal with wind, I deal with different conditions, and you never know. There's always going to be something come out of from some something you don't have any control of, and you got to be ready for it. And if you're just sitting back, you know, flat-footed, complacent, it's going to take advantage of you.
5: Yeah, that's part of what we were saying about having thick skin is, the debriefs. Mainly, sometimes the debrief comes right away. And it sticks with you when they call you out, on the spot when something serious, that we all need to pay attention to. And we'll get on it right when we get on the ground, and work on those things.
4: Well, the best thing is don't let it stew. Go ahead and get it, and then that way you can go on and go to the next thing. But if you sit there and steam about it or stew about it, the next thing then that creates a sore, and then that, best thing to do is just get it out and open. That's the way we do business.
3: That was one of the questions I wanted to ask was, do you debrief after each show?
6: Yeah. Oh, big time, yeah. Big time.
3: So that's something that
7: – films and look at what we've done.
3: Sure. That's something I don't think people realize is that is part of what you're doing too, and the professionalism that you all have, and to make sure that you're putting on the best show, but also a very safe show.
4: Right. Well, that's what we try to do. Like I said, some of our debriefs, a lot of people, they go and they get in a quiet room and everything. Some of ours are on the wing. What the heck was that?
3: So what's ahead for the team? What other shows are you doing this year?
4: We'll go to Offutt Air Force Base next. We go to Chicago. Okay. That's always a big event.
6: Liberal, Kansas.
4: Yeah, we got like another dozen.
6: If you just Google the Aeroshell team and you pull up our schedule, we've got a website and it shows everywhere we're going
5: to
6: be.
5: Yeah, it's kind of nice. October, we're going to do a couple of shows close to home. That one new one we hadn't done
4: Hammond,
5: before.
4: Hammond, Louisiana, and then we do an air show close to where Steve lives at Tallulah Vicksburg.
3: Okay.
4: We do a show there. So
3: and you're coming to Dallas.
4: We're coming to Dallas, yep. Exactly. Yep.
3: The CAF show down there, we'll put in the plug for that, October 26, 27, 28. We'll be looking forward. We're celebrating the T6, the 80th anniversary of the T6, so it only made sense. You've got to have the best T6 guys in the world come fly for
4: us. Well, you got all these T6s, you got to have the best engine oil, which is Aeroshell. That W120, those T6s, that's what they live on.
3: That's right. Speaking of Aeroshell and your team, your team poster is out again this year, and you'll be signing posters for folks. So what time and where?
4: Well, we're going to start at 11 o'clock, and the Aeroshell has moved out of Building C. Now they have their own facility right out straight east of the tower. Okay. Just on the west side of that main street that goes all the way the length of the runway. And if they'll just go to the tower and turn east and just look, we have one of the Aeroshell airplanes parked right next to the tent. So they just come out to the Aeroshell airplane. That's where it is.
5: Yeah. It's all part of the scavenger
6: it's
5: hunt.
6: Open,
5: yeah.
6: And we got all the cow posters there for everybody.
3: Excellent. Yeah. Brian?
5: I was just saying it's all part of the scavenger hunt. Okay. And you got to find all the cows on a poster.
3: Okay.
4: There's more than one.
5: Yeah.
3: All right. And Malia makes her return.
4: There you go.
5: That's right.
3: And we thank you for joining us this morning, taking some time out of your busy schedule to drop in and talk T6s and have a little fun. The Aeroshell Aerobatic Team, thanks for joining me again. This is EIA Radio.
5: Thanks.
8: Now a trip back to 2015 in the week of AirVenture Oshkosh.
9: Well, they got one thing right, the aviation professional part.
10: Yeah,
9: we're not that.
10: I would like to warn those gentlemen, though, that you're only one plane ticket away.
9: Yeah, there you go. And again, this is Digital Dave.
10: And Fast Eddie looking for a plane ticket. And we're joined in the studio. Dan, I don't know how to pronounce your last name here.
11: It's okay. Nobody else does either. It's Pimentel.
10: Pimentel, okay. And you're with the Airplanista Aviation blog?
11: That's right. That's one of the many things I have, but that's kind of my main brand, if you will.
9: Okay. It's your day job.
11: That's not my day job. I have an ad agency back
9: oh
11: in Oregon.
9: Oh, my goodness.
11: But that's
9: you're a busy man.
11: I'm avoiding them today.
9: Wait. Well, there's not much danger in that they'll listen and find you. But anyway.
11: They're not even up on the West Coast yet.
9: Oh, that's true.
10: That's right.
9: That's true.
10: That's right.
9: For us.
10: They'll be asleep another 2 hours while we're working.
11: That's
10: here,
11: right.
10: So.
9: And you're hosting Oshbash 2015 this evening?
11: I am. That's my annual social media meetup that we do every Tuesday in the press tent. Dick Nepinski is always so cool to let us use the press tent for a couple of hours. It's air conditioned, and that seemed to be a popular feature.
9: Okay, and who would you like to see? I mean, I don't think you want us there.
11: Anybody is invited. It's kind of rather limited seating. We try to pull in as many chairs as we can, and we can pack in about 90 people. And then outside in the breezeway, outside the press headquarters, which is where it's held, is the audio is piped on out there so people can stand outside. And we've had as many as 130. You know?
9: Wow.
10: Yeah, that's pretty good.
9: That is good.
10: We of course, would be fashionably late.
9: We show up on Wednesday.
11: Knowing you two, you'll be working.
10: Yeah, probably.
9: Working at not being working.
11: Right.
9: Anyway, so what's Oshbash all about?
11: Well, this year, every year I try. It's at the core, it's a social media meetup for people who like to call themselves Av Geeks, and they're the.
9: Okay.
11: You can find the Av Geeks over in Camp Bacon, over at
9: Camp Bacon,
11: Camp Scholler. That's where they all live. And Av Geeks are basically people that like aviation as much as they like technology, or the other way around. And so we do this event every year at Oshkosh. Get together and do some sort of a program, and so everybody that's on Twitter, basically Twitter, can get together and meet up face to face. We talk to each other all year long, but it's kind of a fun thing. This year, what I'm doing for my program is I write a column called Affirmative Attitude for Cessna Flyer and Piper Flyer magazines. And so what I'm doing is it's called Affirmative Attitude, and we're doing Affirmative Attitude live. So what I'm doing is I'm bringing in some of the people. There's six guests that I've written about in my column. I'm going to bring them up on stage and just talk to them live. So
9: you're going to do a live podcast?
11: Well, not really a podcast. It's basically a print column. So okay. I'm doing a live version of a print column, if you will. And the niche that I have is GA advocacy and volunteerism.
9: Okay. Now, when you say live of a print column, they're not going to be up there with typewriters, are they?
11: No. No. So leave it to me to come up with something kind of out in left field. So that's what I came up with was. People read my column every month, and I write about volunteers, advocates, people that, every pilot has that in them. It's hardwired in our DNA to help to do things. So that's the niche that I write about, and they get some press, but that's kind of my little world that I stay in. So I like to honor these people. There's just a number of people that do insane things. They invest their time, lots of them invest their money, and they give back. We all give back. But so I write about them every month, and so I'm going to bring them up on stage and let some people meet them in person.
9: Cool.
10: Sounds like a regular meet and greet.
9: Yeah, well, it's always nice to put a face to a name.
11: Right, it is. It's a lot of fun. We have a good time. And
9: I imagine you get some lively debates.
11: We could afterwards. Last year I did a little different program, and so it was the full 2 hours, and at the end the only complaint I got was that, hey, we didn't get enough time to meet up. So this year I'm going to shorten it so there's going to be a half hour at the end where people can just shake hands, say hello, and meet people. That's what the whole thing is for. It's a meetup.
9: Right. So what is Affirmative Attitude?
11: Well, that's the name I came up with for my column.
9: Oh, okay.
11: And it's because that's kind of what you need. I keep things positive. There's enough bad news.
9: There's enough junk out there, yeah.
10: You know that.
11: Right. And so I like to give credit to all of the reporters out there in aviation journalism, the AIN, ANN, all of those that write the hard news. They do a great job, fantastic job. But I write the people stories, and I don't write about the best avionics. I don't write about stuff. I write about people. And I also write for five national magazines. And so that's kind of what I've done is carved out my niche of just the people stories. I may write about an organization, but I write about it from the angle of the people that are doing it, why they're doing it, and what they hope to accomplish, and how they raise their money, that sort of thing.
9: So, you write about organizations. Wow.
10: Human interest story.
9: Well, I'm talking about organizations that are helping people, that are giving. Not necessarily corporations is what I'm trying to say.
11: Right. One of them that's going to be up on stage today is Pilots and Paws. Everybody's heard of them. They fly.
9: Yep.
11: You probably don't know. I don't have the numbers in front of me right now, but you probably don't have any idea how many dogs that they've rescued. It's just the numbers are in the thousands.
9: We happened to be at the local airport one evening on just getting out and around, and there was a lady with a car waiting, and we got talking with her, and that's what she was waiting for, a Pilots and Paws flight.
11: Right.
9: And he brought in, five dogs or something?
10: Five dogs, yeah.
9: Yeah.
11: And so they have hundreds and lots and lots of pilots, and every one of them invests their own time and money to do this. And so that's what I write about is those kind of people doing that kind of work.
9: And there's a lot of them out there that they don't do it for the accolades, that's for sure.
11: No, that's right. They, in fact, it's funny that you would say that. There's times when I have to pull that out of them. They there's a lot of people, a lot of humility in aviation. People don't really want to be the star. And I finally tell them, look, you have done this work. Somebody needs to say thank you. So this is my way of doing that.
9: Very, very cool.
10: Sounds great. How long have you been writing Affirmative Attitude?
11: That's been, I'm going to say, about 16, 18 months. I've actually been writing since 1979. Started writing auto racing way back in the day. Way back in the day when
9: cars were interesting.
11: When articles were done with an X-Acto knife and a light table. I'm old school.
9: There you go. You don't look that old.
11: Since I started in the 70s, I can say that I've written in parts of 5 decades.
9: Wow. So yeah.
10: That's a lot of time.
11: But it's kind of weird because I'm in my 50s and people think, well, you're in your 50s. You can't know anything about social media. But that's not true because anybody can be on social media. I mean, you don't have to be 22 years old.
9: Right.
10: No skills required. And Dave and I prove that
9: every
10: day.
9: Yes, we do. Especially when you read my text. But anyway. So what time is this event starting tonight?
11: It starts at 5:30 over in the press tent. And runs for 2 hours.
10: Okay. How do people get to read Affirmative Attitude?
11: You need to join the Cessna Flyer Association or Piper Flyer Association. It's their house magazines. Actually, very good. I didn't really know of them when I pitched this column out to everybody in the media and said, this is what I want to write about. This is me, and this is what I want to do. And they got back to me, and they said, we'd love it. We love the idea. They love the positive nature of it and the fact that it stays positive, and so they jumped on it. And so, yeah, you have to join those organizations. But and I'm going to give a little hint here. There's a big surprise at the end of Oshbash tonight, and for anybody that's in the audience. So if you're coming, if you're over there in Camp Scholar right now, and you're listening, and you're thinking about hitting up Oshbash, make sure you stay till the end.
9: Okay, they're giving away a Cessna Piper or something.
10: I was thinking they're raffling off the B-52
9: or the A380 350 that's sitting out there.
10: No, that's mine. Oh, I bought Airbus. That already.
9: Oh.
10: Well, I put a down payment on it. I had $2. I wasn't doing anything.
9: Right. So, go ahead.
10: I don't know. I'm looking at you here thinking, uh-oh.
9: Brain death. It's a horrible thing.
10: It's Tuesday, and already our brains have just ground to a complete halt.
11: Well, here. I'll help you guys out. I think I want to put a shout-out to Dick Nepinski from EAA because the guy has been fantastic to work with. He's such an asset to EAA, but he gets social media. He gets the importance of it. Right now, I can pull out my phone and you search the hashtag OSH15 and you'll know everything that's going on about this show right now. And that's literally the best, fastest, real-time way to find out about anything is on Twitter. And if you know how to use it, I mean, you can find out that something's happening right now over in blank. And it's really cool. And so that's the people that I hang out with are people that are on there all the time. And that's, we call it the cool kids.
9: Yeah. Okay, now I know I'm not one of the cool kids, but I guess I'm going to have to look into Twitter.
10: Obviously, I don't care. I was never cool, and I've not made it a goal in my life.
9: Still not.
10: But, what made you start Affirmative Attitude? What was the thought process behind, hey, I want to write a blog?
11: Well, I've written my Airplaneista blog. I've been writing that since 2005. And it's sort of kind of, again, out in left field. I write the stories that the hard news places don't or can't write. They like to keep it, you know, AP style and, like, you know,
9: Bullet sensationalize
11: points.
9: Everything.
11: So, right. And so, and they do a good job of it. Don't get me wrong, because I write for some of those magazines. So if they're listening, they do a great job. but so my Airplaneista blog has always been pretty popular just because people never know what to expect. My tagline is sometimes serious, sometimes humorous, always unpredictable. And that's kind of what it is. People, when they show up on Airplaneista, they have no idea what they're going to find. And so when I started writing my column, I kind of found a pattern here. I was writing about these kind of people stories more and more. And I thought, you know what, I need to get this in print somewhere. Because as much as you can have a successful blog, and mine's not super successful, but it's been around for a long time, I really have a respect for print magazines. I really do. It's nothing against everybody that's got something going on online, but magazine ink is extremely expensive. And so if you can get your content, if somebody's willing to spend that expensive ink on my work, I'm all over that. And so I really thank all of the magazines that are taking my stuff right now, and also the Cessna and Piper Flyer Associations. They're the major sponsors of Oshbash tonight, and they've been doing a great job.
10: What was that motto again?
11: Sometimes serious, sometimes humorous, always unpredictable.
10: How many of your
11: it's on the back of the shirt.
10: There it is.
9: Oh, there we go.
10: I was going to say, how many of your interviewees have shown up with a lawyer?
11: No, not too many.
9: Or a firearm.
11: We always keep it light. They take that over to the other meeting.
9: That's the meet the administrator meeting.
11: Yeah, right. You know, it's just a lot of fun stuff that we talk about. On Airplaneista, it's kind of a different – the column and my blog are two different worlds. The blog is where I write all kinds of crazy things. I'm a big supporter of women in aviation, and so I have a strong Women of Aviation series going right now. And that kind of thing. I mean, lots of people write about that, but that's kind of one of my niches. And then when I – the Affirmative Attitude was just a print. I wanted to get that in print somewhere. So and then so the Cessna Piper Flyer magazines picked it up.
10: Sounds to me like you're having way too much fun.
11: I am. As a matter of fact, writing for five magazines, possibly a sixth. I've got a meeting today.
9: It's busy, isn't it?
11: I am. I'm scouring every corner of this show for leads. And just, I walk by somebody and I go, what can I do there?
9: Go talk to the guy that has the home-built Spitfire replica.
11: Yeah, there I go. I got lots of editors that are hungry. I got to feed them.
9: Yep. Of course, it's not a Cessna or a Piper, but it is cool.
11: Well, I write for EAA and for AOPA and HAI, too. I mean, I got Rotor Magazine, too. So,
9: oh, my goodness.
11: So, yeah, I mean, it wouldn't probably work for Rotor Magazine, but I could probably find I could find a home. I know Jim Buescher pretty well. So
9: There you go. So, again, Oshbash is where and when?
11: The press tent tonight, 5:30. And it goes to 7:30.
10: Wait a minute. Where is the press tent located?
11: Okay, it's really easy. If you're a pilot, you go to the tower, the FAA control tower. Everybody can find that, right? You walk outbound on the 025 radial, and you walk right into the press tent.
9: There you go. Now, I left my VOR pocket receiver at home.
10: Yeah, me too. And I don't have the app on my smartphone. So.
9: Oh, there you go.
11: See, that way, if I describe it that way, we know that we're going to get pilots.
9: Exactly.
10: They can figure that out.
9: People like a challenge.
11: Yeah.
9: So,
11: and,
9: okay.
11: And it did take me a couple seconds to figure out exactly what the radio was, too.
9: Yeah, I bet it did. All right, Dan, thank you for joining us.
11: Well, thanks for having me.
10: Good luck with your little get-together tonight.
11: It'll be a lot of fun.
10: And we'll be there just in time to see it wrapped up.
11: Okay.
9: All right, this is Digital Dave.
10: And I'm Fast Eddie.
9: And this is EAA Radio.
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9: On EAA Radio, this is Digital Dave, and Al's in the corner here, but apparently he's been bad, and we won't let him talk on the mic right now. And we're joined by Sue Lurvy of the Boeing Aeronautical Library. Tell
13: better
9: us about...
13: Better known as just the EAA Library.
9: Yeah, the EAA. It's not really Boeing's library.
13: We're not too formal. No.
9: We didn't steal it from them, did we?
13: No, we did not. Certainly not. No.
9: Well... Let's hear about the EAA Library. And
13: the library's been in existence since EAA's been in existence. About the fellas down there in Milwaukee decided they needed to share their materials, so they started collecting then and have been collecting and donating to the library ever since.
9: So how big would you say the collection is?
13: I have about 10,000 books, more than 600 different magazine titles, over 100,000 photographs, many, many aircraft manuals, POHs, maintenance manuals, parts catalogs, and on and on.
9: And on and on.
13: And on.
9: And you guys basically accept any type of aeronautical book?
13: We try to. We'd like to know first. We don't really like surprises. So, and we don't want all your old magazines out of your basement. But certainly, if you contact us and let us know what you have, and then we can better tell you if we can use that in the collection.
9: Okay.
13: And that's a better way to do a donation.
9: As an EAA member, I can go into this library and research and
13: check out? Certainly. While we're not a lending library per se, and in other words, if you come down the library, I can't hand you a book. You don't have a library card.
9: Right. I can't send home with it.
13: No, but we do interlibrary loan with your local public libraries, university libraries. so that if there is a book that you know that we have in our collection, you can't get it anywhere else, you can arrange with your local library to have me loan it to them, and then they'll in turn loan it to you.
3: Ah, and sign away, you know, firstborn male child and things like that.
13: Well, not quite that bad. We do. There's no blood or anything involved.
3: Oh, good. No sacred rights.
13: No. Sharp instruments.
3: Yeah.
13: Nothing like that.
3: Now, I noticed over in the member village yesterday.
13: Yes.
3: You're having a library sale.
13: We do every year. The excess materials from those donations that come into the library, we sell off to generate funds to help operate the library. So we have a wonderful selection of books and old magazines, aircraft manuals, have some outstanding World War II recognition, aircraft recognition manuals that are highly collectible.
3: Yeah.
13: Some great old sectional maps from the probably the 40s and the early 50s that are also great to put up in your hangar or wallpaper your bathroom or whatever.
3: Now, my wife would like that.
13: Uh-huh. Exactly. Exactly.
3: You collect, says here, books, journals, magazines, photographs, practically anything to do with aviation.
13: Practically anything. One of our nicer collections is original manufacturer's brochures.
3: You mean like marketing materials?
13: Marketing
3: as
13: materials.
3: As we call them today.
13: Yes, marketing media packs, that kind of thing. But back there in the 20s and 30s, they didn't exactly have that. So
3: no, those must be interesting to look at, though.
13: They are beautiful. Some of them are Art Deco, very stylized, a lot of use of silver and that and on the things. So we have a wonderful collection of those, always trying to expand that as well.
3: Okay, and you seek donations? You actively seek donations?
13: We actively seek donations. We encourage EAA members to make provisions for the library. A lot of times the EAA member may be the only one in his family that's interested in aviation, and he or she then knows once they're no longer around, all of the things that he or she collected probably won't survive. So right. we try to get them to make provisions for their collections, their libraries, their magazines, their other aviation memorabilia.
3: That's just as simple as leaving instructions. I mean,
13: right, exactly. I mean, it doesn't have to be a formalized thing, but just let your family members know that you want your stuff.
3: That's right.
13: My stuff goes to EAA.
3: Right.
13: And that's what we like to hear, and we like our members to know that that's the way we build the collection.
3: Well, I imagine you're pretty busy cataloging those new arrivals.
13: It takes quite a bit of time, especially because the collection is very in-depth already. Mm-hmm. So, therefore, every new book that comes in, even if we already have it in the collection, they have to be compared for quality and condition so that we keep the best available copy or edition.
3: Wow.
13: And so it's a lot of handling of a lot of things.
3: Yeah. That's quite a little-known resource, I would think.
13: It is. The library isn't highly publicized, although it uses all kinds of other resources. I mean, I use the Internet to help our members as well, and the library is a resource for the museum, supports the exhibits, do a lot of research and imaging and things for the museum's exhibits. And then, of course, with the publications, the magazines, magazine editors are there a lot.
3: I'll bet. Lots of background.
13: Yeah.
3: So where would I find the library?
13: If you come in the main doors of the museum into the lobby, you can just go right down the steps and turn to your right, and there's a sign there hanging out from the wall. It's on the lower level of the museum. Says library. For if you know your way around the museum, it would be off the Fergus Plaza in the Goldwater Conference area downstairs by the Vetti Theater.
3: It sounds very impressive.
13: Oh, my gosh, yes.
3: Okay. Well, I want to thank you for joining us.
13: I thank you for having me.
3: All right. And I will encourage every EAA member to check out the library. I'm sure there's something interesting to all of us.
13: I hope they come and visit us.
3: All right. 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
14: 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After Vernal, Digital Dave. We're joined by Frank Winkle, who is a sergeant with the 1st of the 147th Command Battalion, based out of Madison, Wisconsin, there at Truax Field. And he's a crew chief on a Black Hawk helicopter. you were talking a little bit about some of the things that the helicopter can do. Its main missions are?
15: Well, in our configuration with our type, we're basically a troop transport. As a command aviation battalion, normally we're moving brass or you know, commanders or moving VIPs in our guard role. We frequently move members of Governor Doyle's staff around quite a bit. Peacetime, stateside missions. Fortunately, not a typical role, but something we did a couple of weeks ago was take the governor over the tornado sites around Marcus in Wisconsin, give him a chance to look at the damage there. Again, fortunately, that's not a typical thing, but that is an example of what we do.
14: Just how tight of an area can a Black Hawk wedge itself into?
15: It's pretty stunningly tight. If you have a couple of crew chiefs on both sides, we can basically go into an area that just exceeds our rotor disk by a couple of feet in any direction.
14: How fast does it take to set up a landing zone?
15: A landing zone, actually, we can, with the crew chiefs on board, we do not need to really per se set up a landing zone. When you have additional aerial observers, which is a role of the crew chief, we can make that assessment from the air and land anywhere, basically. As long as we're not seeing obstructions that we're going to butt against, or we're not impeded by tree limbs or, you know, any obstructions that might damage our rotor, we're going to take the chance and go in anywhere that we can. Soft, marshy areas are, though, something that's difficult, and obviously you approach that gingerly.
14: Now, you're saying you're flying an A model, so that's a very early production model.
15: That's an early production model. It's still in use throughout the Army, but it's commonly what's seen for guardsmen in the Guard. Our A model, the only modification that we have to that really that takes it away from its original configuration is we have a heat infrared suppression system on our exhaust, and obviously we have some avionic detection devices, threat detection devices, and
14: radar
15: things
14: detector
15: to avoid that.
14: One of the most unusual features of the machine itself is that tail rotor is leaning over.
15: That has about a 3-degree cant to it, and it does actually supply some of the lift. I believe it's a little bit less than 5% overall lift that it provides. Another interesting thing about that tail rotor, with this helicopter, you have a 1-in-2 hydromechanical system. Basically, even without CPU or computer inputs, and there are a couple of stabilizing boost systems on that aircraft, but when you raise the collective on that, there is, through a mixing unit on the hydraulic deck, there is input put to the tail rotor without pilot actual input, and it works almost perfectly. He can almost lift the collective feet off the rudder.
14: Right, so you don't have to step tail rotor when you're lifting off.
15: Exactly.
14: Now, you basically dispelled the rumor that the reason the rotor is canted is because there was a wrinkle in the blueprint.
15: No, but just like any other helicopters that you see, once they get a little bit old, you do see a little bit of the oil can wrinkling in the tail cone over time after a lot of hours.
14: It's interesting that before the Black Hawk, I think it was the UH-1 was the
15: major, the prime small.
14: It was the prime
15: utility.
14: Yes,
15: exactly. Utility helicopter.
14: Can you comment about the improvements made, and this in the Black Hawk was the replacement basically for that?
15: Yes, they've seen side-by-side service, so there's been a long overlap with the UH-1, and it's still fairly common in the Guard. It is still used a little bit active Army. There is overlap of purpose, and there's been overlap of service. As far as saying improvements or difference is, we just had a we had a man retire from our unit with 33 years of service and full-time federal and Army service, and he could explain to you very well that it's a two-sided coin. With the performance improvements comes the maintenance. When you look at a UH-1, you're looking at maybe 3 maintenance hours per flight hour. You can basically double that for a Black Hawk. You're looking at burning a lot more fuel. It's just really kind of a two-sided coin. You pick up a much more thrilling ride. You gain a lot more lifting capacity, but it's a lot more maintenance intensive type.
14: And the Black Hawk's a twin engine?
15: It's twin engine. The model that we use has 2 GE T700s in it. They put out a nominal shaft horsepower 1560 with a 20,900 constant velocity, predominantly constant velocity spin. Obviously, we have one of the little inker-dinker switches in there to keep torque happy. Our rotor head spins at 258, tail rotor spins at four times that. And the type that we brought here today, roughly 10,000 pound weight, we'll pick another 10,000 off the ground with it.
14: And I think that the one thing I like about it is it's just got this smooth, soothing sound to it when it comes up, as opposed to the Huey. Not that it's got a classic thwap, thwap,
15: yeah.
14: Thwap,
15: well, sound. You've got a little bit of that supersonic out at the tip at the end of the Huey that gives it that wop wop, that pop, air pop sound. Maybe not quite supersonic, but a cavitation noise. We have a tip cap that we use, and obviously we're a four blade, and the tip cap design really stops a lot of that cavitation, stops that sound. However, we make up for it with engine and gearbox noise, I think. Probably the decibel is the same, but the flavor's a little different.
14: And the most fun thing you like to do on missions and training and so on?
15: Well, there's a number of, you know... Actually, EAA is the most fun thing. I think that's actually pretty easy. But while flying, I think there's such a variety of things that we do. I think for me, one of the personal things that I like to do is performing sling loads. There's always, I like to, anytime we're flying with a pilot in a more relaxed environment where don't have other duties other than mostly airspace surveillance, I always like to sit in my seat and when they're making a hard bank, see if I can get up and fight the G's.
16: What kind of G's can you pull in a turn with that machine?
15: You know, I don't know what the rating is for, but one of the things that I'm really looking forward to is we've just been cleared by Army to go to a 120-degree bank in these, and the unit's going to be practicing these shortly. The pilots like to talk amongst themselves, and they've kind of working out an arbitrary minimum altitude at which they're going to begin to practice.
16: About 20,000 feet.
15: I think five is the minimum that they've been talking about to begin that practice.
16: That doesn't have an aerobatic rotor head on it, does it?
15: It is not an aerobatic rotor head, but that does the helicopter. The type does obviously, as it's pretty well known, has some pretty amazing capabilities. It's just a question of what AR-95-1 Army Aviation Regulations will let you get away with.
16: And who's going to be the pilot to try this 120-degree bank first?
15: First will probably be some of our instructor pilots doing that because they're going to have to pass that knowledge along. We have some very, very capable, outstanding instructor pilots in our unit.
14: Well, thank you very much for joining us.
15: I really enjoyed the time. Thank
14: you. Good for us, too. And Frank Winkle is a sergeant with the 1st of the 147th Command Aviation Battalion. He's a crew chief and flies a Blackhawk. 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
2: On the fly, yes, we are at Four Corners at AirVenture 2022. It's already Friday, and Charlie, I know you've been wondering in your mind what this thing was going to look like by the time Friday came along.
0: That's right.
2: The one-week wonder. And it's a wonder.
0: We're making great progress. With me today right now is Laura Nerad. She's from Georgia. She is one of the lead volunteers. So she was recruited as a Sonics builder by Sonics to come up and basically stay all week and lead a team of volunteers that oftentimes rotates twice. You know, we have a morning shift and an afternoon shift, so she doesn't even get the same people all day all the time. Right,
18: Laura?
0: Right.
18: That's absolutely right. And I've been working especially with some of the younger volunteers here. Mm-hmm. And it's great to see the young kids kind of interested in building an airplane, especially the other girls, because being one of the only women builders as part of this, it's nice to see other women help encourage others to go down the similar path and to build an airplane.
2: Have you built one before?
18: We built a Subsonics.
2: You did? Okay.
18: We flew it here last year, so it was at the Sonics booth, if anybody was here.
2: Oh, very cool.
0: Speaking of which, I do want to put in a plug. We tried something new this year over in the workshop area, and we offered a women's intro to building. It was taught by Val Wested. She was the leader. We had a number of helpers with her. It was a workshop on sheet metal skills taught by women for women. Because someone had bent my ear a year ago and said, you know, you might get better uptick if there was a workshop that was just for the women, you know, that are interested in building. And we had 48 people, 48 women. It was great. They all thought it was awesome. We're going to bring it back next year. So maybe next year you just have to go come back for 2 days.
18: Yeah,
0: rather
18: maybe I'll
0: have
18: to come back and help you with that one next year.
2: Well, that's cool. No, that's awesome. I love to hear about those kind of things because we really are moving forward and in the right direction as an organization. And don't you think so?
18: Absolutely.
2: Yeah.
18: Absolutely.
2: So tell me about your normal day here at the 1 Week Wonder.
18: So day starts early, and we're here by 7:30, 8 o'clock. And 8 o'clock, we officially start building. And I've been doing the tail section in the rudder, the stabilizers. And, you know, we made some mistakes. We've got some new parts. So, you know, typical build.
2: Well, so, that's going to happen, yeah.
0: Yeah, so one of the advantages and the little secrets is that when we do a 1 Week Wonder, most of the time, the other two times, we always had a second kit stashed behind the tent just in case. Okay.
2: Really?
0: Yeah, but because Sonix has the home field advantage, they've got their factory across the
18: they got a whole warehouse.
0: The way they can always go back and get more parts.
2: That's right. You got a warehouse across
18: that's
2: the
18: street.
0: Now they can't go back and get more time.
2: Yeah,
0: which
2: right.
0: is the real issue.
18: That's the real issue. Yeah. But I think we're making good progress. We're in good shape with the engine on and the main landing gear are there. The tail will come together hopefully by the end of today, and then, you know, we're finalizing the wiring and the avionics and canopies and all that good stuff.
2: So you start at 8. What time do you finish?
18: We're supposed to finish at 5, but if we're in the middle of something, we usually stay a little bit later. And sometimes, you know, people stay even later than that because they just want to finish the section that they're working on.
2: Right. Well, that makes sense. Yeah.
18: The clock doesn't stop at 5 o'clock, so the clock keeps going.
2: Well, it's called completion satisfaction.
18: Yeah.
2: Right?
18: I mean, yes.
2: You know, you have a goal and you want to reach the goal. So.
18: Right. And we're all taking great pride in what we're doing. We're trying to make the safest aircraft possible. And so we're trying to take our time and do it right. Not have to redo it.
2: Oh, yeah, sure, absolutely. That makes total sense. So what's your favorite part?
18: I just like reading the plans and seeing it all come together from, you know, bits and pieces to, like, a finished product. It's very satisfying for me.
2: So if you already built a Sonix, you also have an impression in your mind before you even got here of what this was going to take.
18: Yeah. It took us 2 years, nights, weekends, holidays to get it done. So I knew 1 week with as many people as we have, it's possible. On Monday, we had 5 different build teams working on different major component sections. And so, you know, as the week goes together, those teams kind of start merging together. And that's what we've done now with the fuselage, the wings, and the tails all coming together into one.
2: And everyone's making new friends.
18: Absolutely.
2: Which is another cool thing about this whole project.
18: I've met some great people that are helping us build. And they've never touched a Sonix before, but we can all read plans and put bolts and rivets in. And it's been great.
2: Would you say that the plans are pretty easy to use and easy to read for just the common person?
18: If you're familiar with building an airplane, then probably more so. My husband and I had never built an airplane from a kit, or any airplane for that matter. And it was a little bit challenging because it doesn't come with an instruction manual or something that says start here. You kind of have to pick and choose where you start. And, you know, we've got a whole airplane, so you can start pretty much anywhere.
2: It's got to be better than the IKEA instructions.
18: It is better than IKEA instructions. And they do have, you know, great tech support over at Sonix to, you know, help you, you know, get all your questions answered, not, you know, make too many mistakes.
2: Well, and that's helpful. And I assume that with every purchase of a kit, Sonix gives you that support
18: the
2: way through
18: the
2: project.
18: Yeah, we've had even support after the fact. We had some engine issues, and we called called back here, and the whole team was really great to work with.
2: Charlie, any
0: yeah, you know, it takes a little bit to get the hang of reading plans, but once you get it, it's pretty straightforward.
18: Yeah.
2: Well, and I assume that, once you get the legend down, right, then the whole thing
18: kind of falls together.
2: The same.
0: The nice part with the Sonix is they have a flow chart, and you start at the bottom boxes, and you work your way up the flow chart, and when you get to that top box, you got a completed airplane.
2: Oh, that's cool. And I assume there's video stuff too, right? I mean, I suppose a lot of builders have done YouTube videos.
18: Yeah, so for the Subsonic specifically, there's a large builders forum, and they post videos and information for other builders. From our experience, there's a lot of other people that were ahead of us in the build and behind us, and they all got together, and we talk on the phone, or we get together here at EAA, and all share knowledge, because we've all put a different – our planes are always just a little bit different from one another's.
0: Yeah, we've done a lot of Hints for Homebuilders videos with the Sonix staff over the years because of the fact that they're right here in Oshkosh. It makes it easy to do that. So we've documented a lot of the build process for the Sonix aircraft.
2: Mm-hmm. Yeah, so would you say that obviously it's a devotion of time and energy, mm-hmm. but certainly not something that is is a mountain to climb, right? I mean, it just flows along, right?
18: Yeah, it's very doable. It's like building a house. You know, you have the plans, you know what to do, and it's just one step at a time, one piece at a time, one section at a time.
2: Yeah, so it's very well organized.
18: Yes.
0: I had, when we were preparing for this, this wall right here, it says more than 40,000 people have built their own aircraft, and now it's your turn. All of those photos behind there are ones that were submitted by EA members, and I asked them what was the secret. And we've got a video going, and you can see that the overwhelming suggestion was to just stay involved every day. Do something, whether it's to clean up the shop, to look at the plans for tomorrow when you do have some time. The key was just always touching the project every day, and then you're just gonna make progress that way.
2: Yeah, spend at least, even if it's only half an hour, right? You gotta see it.
18: Yep, every day.
2: Yeah, every day. Your Sonics that you built, were you able to do it in a garage, or did you have to go get a hangar to do it?
18: Well, since we didn't know what we were doing, we built it. Our local EA chapter has a builder's hangar. So we sat in the builder's hangar where we knew we'd have people come by and give us their great suggestions on what we were doing wrong.
2: That is an awesome resource. I hadn't even thought of that. Mm-hmm. That's one of the benefits of being in a chapter.
0: Yeah, not every chapter has their own hangar, but the ones that do often support builders. I know we reserve our hangar for first flights and things like that. So, that's
18: great,
0: awesome.
18: When we got close enough to put on the wings, though, we did move it to another airport where we're going to be finally based. But we had a lot of support. There were a lot of home builders, RVs, and vans, aircraft, on that airfield. So we got a lot of support there, too.
0: All right, so you got to give a shout-out to the chapter. What's
18: Chapter 186 in Manassas, Virginia.
0: That's my old chapter. That is an awesome chapter.
18: Yeah, we built it in Virginia, and then we moved to Georgia.
0: Yeah, when I lived in the D.C. area, that was my home chapter.
18: Yeah, we just didn't want to fly it in the CIFRA, so we moved it to Shannon to get it outside for our first flight.
2: Yeah, and how was the first flight?
18: My husband said it was exciting because it was a late, hot August afternoon. It was probably not the best time to fly your jet. But it made a successful loop in the pattern and then landed and made some tweaks. And the next day, he took it up again.
2: Awesome. It's great when it comes together, right? I mean, I have never built an airplane, but I can only imagine in my mind that, you're reaching and you're reaching and you're reaching for that goal. And, you're almost there. And then you get there and it's just like, oh, man, now I get to go fly this thing I built.
18: Yeah.
2: One of the beauties of home building, right, Charlie?
0: Yep. You might be surprised, though, a lot of people decide to start another project after they get it completed. Because even though it's fun to fly that project that you build, you get the home building bug and you want to build something else.
2: Oh, yeah. Well, I hadn't even thought of that. So, like you, you're building another one, are you, Laura?
18: No, we're not. Not yet. Okay. I'm just building this one here. Okay. He's still trying to talk me into building another one. He's got a lot of plans for me.
2: Well, it saves him a lot of money on Friday night dinners out,
18: Probably, yeah. Just the cost of fuel.
2: That's right. So, 1 week wonder. We got one more day, technically. Is that right?
18: Day and a half. Day and a half-ish.
0: Day and a half-ish.
2: So you go like halfway through Sunday and then...
0: Yeah, we're trying to finish by about 2:30 on Sunday so that we can taxi the plane before the air show, which, to let you in on a little secret, is not a full 7 days. It's more like
2: right.
0: 6.5.
18: Yeah.
2: Yeah, that's right.
18: We
2: starting
18: did that
2: on
18: math.
2: Monday.
0: Yep.
2: Well, it's sure. I mean, just since we've been on the air during the last hour, I have seen things come together that weren't there before. So
0: absolutely. I just enjoy seeing the wings and the fuselage with all those signatures of all the people that have pulled a rivet on the aircraft, because I know that's going to inspire them to do more in aviation.
18: We still have a few more rivets that need to be squeezed.
2: All right, come on down. Yeah. 1 week wonder at the Four Corners Pavilion. You can come get in line and pull a rivet and get your name on the plane, right?
18: The ones we drilled out need to be re-riveted. So.
2: Oh, there we go.
18: Come on down.
2: All right. Well, awesome. Well, Charlie, that's pretty much going to do it for us for On the Fly today. And thanks for hosting us down here at the 1 Week Wonder. And I guess we'll be back here in 4 years.
0: That's true. That is very true.
2: Awesome. Awesome. Hey, On the Fly tomorrow, we're going to be out at the Seaplane Base like we are every Saturday. They made a change at the Seaplane Base this year. Their former Saturday Watermelon Social has been moved to Friday tonight. So if you want to go to the Seaplane Base and you might want to get in on the Watermelon Social, get out there and get your tickets because they sell out, they go fast, and that starts tonight somewhere around 5:30 or so. So get on the bus, head out to the sea base. We'll be out there on the fly tomorrow. And so if you can't make it out today for the Watermelon Social, come out tomorrow and enjoy some nice weather and a great it's scenic. It's a whole different experience than here at Main Grounds of Air Venture. J-Mont G on the fly. We'll see you tomorrow. 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
21: everybody's
20: little dream.
21: Everybody knows Sporty's, yes.
22: It's a lot of fun. I tell you, I tell everyone what I do for my job, and it's really, I get to play with all the toys. I'm the guy at Toys R Us, get to play with the toys before they go in the catalog. So I really like it. We find a lot of neat things there at Sporty's.
20: Oh, fantastic, fantastic. Well,
21: do you get things that don't make it into the catalog?
22: Absolutely. We get quite a few.
21: So you covet those good things. You're like, oh, this one's not going in. I'm

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1: ...that's come out. And I know things are changing rapidly in the whole ADS-B world.
2: Correct.
1: Can you talk a little bit with me about that? Because, I mean, I'm doing some flying with the ADS-B, too. And I'm in love with having weather in the cockpit.
2: Mm-hmm.
1: No question about that. And I think it's an incredible tool. But it's a tool. It's not a panacea. It's not a...
2: That's right. You know, having weather in the cockpit is phenomenal in itself. So if we just talk about that and not about the other benefits of ADS-B, we already have a huge plus. So to kind of bring it up to speed, the iPad came out 4 years ago-ish, and every year a new iPad comes out, makes it even better and better
1: what,
2: and better.
1: What, the iPad hasn't been always been here?
2: Isn't that phenomenal? You know, 10 years
3: it's
2: ago...
3: certainly taken over.
2: If we could have had that knowledge that this was in the works, the things that you would have done differently would have been amazing. So now ADS-B's only been out really for a couple years now, and now the integration of the iPad is only... just about a year old, about 16 months old. So we're trying to keep up with the technology that's moving
3: in terms of
2: so
3: the ADS-B.
2: Fast, yes.
1: Yeah, but the actual flying, let's talk a little bit about the actual
2: sure.
1: flying. Because on a calm day where you just have air mass thunderstorms, you've got about a 10-minute lag, right,
2: mm-hmm.
1: from the time that the next rad station goes up to the satellite and down to you, right? With the information, and
2: correct.
1: You actually present it. So when it says it's 1 minute old,
2: it could be as much as 10 minute old.
1: Exactly.
2: You know, there's a lot of skepticism about that how old the information really can be, and quite frankly, as soon as you get that information, it's old. Just like a CD you print out today is old tomorrow. So I think the delay that we're going to see in ADS-B is not as great as the delay of some of the satellite-based systems because it's really going from the ground stations and on up. Even though the readout on the display may say 2 minutes old, it may be 10 minutes old. For you and me, most VFR-style pilots, we're probably not going to fly in anything yellow or red. So it's not that very, I won't say as important as an IFR pilot who's flying freight through the heavy stuff. So that's where the time frame could be much more important.
3: Critical, yeah.
1: Mm-hmm. Yeah, yeah, exactly. But one of the things I found is that it comes to you much more clearly on a very windy day. Let's say when I've got a 50-knot wind at my altitude,
2: mm-hmm.
1: and what's presented on the next rad, and then I look outside... it's not in the same place.
2: No, not at all.
1: Anymore.
2: Even flying up here, I had the pleasure of flying the RV-12 up here from Sporty's to Oshkosh.
1: Fabulous, fabulous.
2: And again, we had the four-flight running with an ADS-B receiver with the weather. The green wasn't in the right spot. You know, it was about 5 minutes off. But still, it was one of those, well, that green is very light green, so I think I can go underneath that and be just fine.
1: Well, one of the nice things about that tool in the RV-12, mm-hmm. and we're going to talk about the RV-12 in a minute, on the theme of toys I get to play with before they have to go, is that you can use this tool from 100 miles away in an airplane that's going, what, 120 knots?
2: That's right.
1: And you can make a decision about which way things are moving and take a cut so that you can avoid even having to fly through any of it if you want to.
2: And that's a great point. This is a VFR airplane that I'm flying with weather. And I think that's just as important in VFR as it is in IFR, maybe even more so, because we don't want to get into that weather.
1: Right.
2: So we
1: right.
2: can make the decision left, right, up, or even let's land and let's wait this out for a while, which is something we did for a little bit on the way up here.
1: Well, I think the next caretaker of that airplane is deeply appreciative, whoever the lucky person's going to be, that you chose to sit on the ground for a little while and wait that out. Now, tell me about flying the 12, because I haven't had the opportunity to do that yet.
2: Well, Sporty's has given away a brand new airplane for the last 30 years. In the last 3 years, we did LSAs. So we've had some experience with different LSAs. Skycatcher, Legend Cub, and now the RV-12. The RV-12 is unique. Of course, all your airplanes are unique. But the 12 is so unique that it's extremely responsive. That's the thing I like about it. So you have those big flaperons on each side. So when you crank that stick over, it's going to turn on a dime.

0: it rocking your wings into Oshkosh a lot of fun. So I was more than willing and ready to rock my wings when I hit Rippon and Fisk.
1: Did he know what you were?
0: He just said low wing RV.
1: Okay.
0: So
1: he did know.
2: Did you come in on Sunday?
0: I came in on Friday.
2: Okay. I was going to say, there were a few when we came in that they weren't quite sure what they were. There was RVs, but yeah, we heard a couple of those calls.
0: Yeah, we made it in. It was really cool. It was a blast. It was one of those things on your bucket list every pilot needs to do is fly into Oshkosh and do the Fisk arrival.
1: Absolutely.
2: Oh, yeah, definitely.
0: Check that off. Next up, let's go backcountry Idaho or something.
2: Spot landings on the dot on top of it.
1: So, from a performance level, talk about the RV-12, because you did have to make a spot landing.
0: Absolutely. And it's so easy. It's such a light airplane. So it's 800 pounds sitting on the ground right now in the van's booth. Mm-hmm. So you put another guy in it, two guys in it. The max is the LSA weight of just over 13. But because of that, you hit the power, it'll go quick. But when you take it out, it'll also sink pretty good. It's extremely easy to hit your dot, but it also stops in 500 feet. So if you miss it, it's not that big a deal either. But I did hit my dot right on the yellow dot.
1: There you
0: I was good to go.
1: That's right. For the record.
2: That's the official story. No matter what.
0: I was all by myself, and that's my story, and I'm sticking to it.
2: So with the LSAs and the incorporation of the iPad and a lot of this stuff, how have you seen, you know, with your catalog management job, how have you seen some of the things that cross your proverbial desk change?
0: Well, it's not only the stuff that crosses the desk coming in, but the stuff going out. Some of the things we've seen decreases in sales of course, as everyone knows, paper charts are not a thing of the future. Everyone's going to digital. So that's something that Sporty's, being the largest FAA chart dealer, has to deal with. And luckily, we've been able to make these other products that go along with the iPad to help supplement that. And that's been very, very well for us. So, and then you also have to look at the GPS side. A lot of the portable GPSs now getting replaced by iPads. As well as, you know, knee boards and bags that are getting smaller and everything that really has to revolve around the electronic cockpit and not the paper and analog cockpit of the past.
1: And headsets seem to be getting smaller, too.
0: They are, and they're not getting any cheaper either from what we've seen. But they are getting very nice. The comfort level
2: they're getting
0: of
2: complex.
0: Yeah, the comfort level of these headsets coming out today are just phenomenal. You know, again, 20 years ago, we're talking about headsets that didn't have electronic noise cancellation.
2: Right.
0: And that were squeezing your head like a little zit. So
1: either that or they were very lightweight like this, but the only place you could use them was in a quiet jet cockpit.
0: And now we're at that level where we have ANR noise cancellation that you can do an open cockpit steerman and be just fine, as well as Bluetooth your cell phone and music and enjoy some in-flight tunes on your five-hour cross-country.
2: And they're getting a lot more ergonomically responsive, I guess I would say, you know, that people can customize the fit and you can, and the, like I like to say, the Fisher-Price factor is going up as well. So
0: absolutely.
2: They're getting durable.
0: We're finally in that point where noise cancellation is great and it's been at this level for quite some time.
2: Yeah.
0: And there's some headsets that do better than others. But the key factor now is becoming comfort. Which headset is the most comfortable for me? Whereas ANR is kind of the second option.
2: Right.
0: I think style's getting up there too for some odd reason, but which headset's the least ugly? I guess this is some of the questions we get.
2: Yeah. Well, with all of these gadgets, there's photo opportunities everywhere, and people are finding themselves
0: absolutely.
2: You know, the pictures they're worried about it a little more.
1: Now, you guys brought the whole store here to the show.
0: We brought a lot of the store. We got a 1,500 square foot here at Oshkosh, and we're just outside of Hangar A, and it's a real nice location, and we got most of our flight gear there, as well as the Stratus. Cameras are a big deal, so we have a lot of those in there. 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
1: Now, does the RV-12 come with a training course and a camera so they can take pictures of themselves?
0: The special winner of the RV-12 will get a checkout in it.
1: Okay.
0: So we have a professional flight instructor that comes in and provides 3 to 5 hours of flying in it to make sure they know what they're doing. 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
0: Absolutely. 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
2: And you give tours of your facility off-site as well.
0: Absolutely.
1: Well, yeah, they do hot dogs on Saturdays. I know.
2: Yeah, no, it's a big deal when people go there. We want to go to the Sporty Shop.
0: For the last, I'd say, 30 years, we've been doing hot dogs on the runway on Saturday from noon until 2. And you can set your watch by it because Hal makes sure it starts exactly at 12 noon.
1: That is fabulous. Doug, thank you so much for taking the time to come over and talk with us.
3: Here's an interview from 2016.
4: This is Digital Dave.
5: And I'm Fast Eddie.
4: And we're joined by phone by Mr. Chad Bally, who has probably one of the most unusual home builds ever conceived. How you doing, Chad?
6: Good morning, gentlemen. How are you?
4: Yes.
5: Hey, we're doing great. It all works.
4: The Bally Bomber, a scale B-17. That in itself, I mean, that's a crazy concept.
6: It's a crazy builder doing it.
4: Well, there you go. I understand you're pretty far along. You've had some delays, but that's natural. And how are things going?
6: Well, we were real hopeful we were going to make an appearance this year, but it looks like it's going to be next year for sure. Engine starts are looking like it's going to happen within the next week. So he's come a long way in the last year, finishing up a lot of the small stuff.
4: Well, there's a lot of small stuff, seeing as how you have four of everything. We were trying to decide, when you start flying this thing and you're flying into airports, you know, what are you going to come in and known as like mini B-17 or something?
6: Kind of to be determined on it. I mean, we call it the Bally Bomber for now, and we joke with, you know, the baby bomber as well. So call sign's not set yet.
4: Well, soon enough.
5: You know, it's going to be very interesting next year. Because I'm guessing that you will have her flying by then, have the 40 hours flown off. We were talking about appearances out here at Boeing Centennial Plaza, and with Doc recently getting back into the air, it would really be a treat to have two B-29s, a full-size B-17, and the Bally Bomber all out there at the same time. Would you be interested in that at all?
6: I think Jack would be interested in that. And that'd be a good conversation for closer to the time.
4: Oh, sure. Once you've got it flying and everything.
5: Yeah, there's a long way to go yet.
4: Let's back up a little bit. This is a four-engine aircraft. When you look at the full-size B-17 and you scale it down, how do you make an engine choice? I mean, you're talking about going from that, what were those, 1,300 horsepower?
5: 1,100s.
4: 1,100s down. How did you decide what engines you were going to use or require?
6: Jack put a lot of thought into it when he was doing it. There was some radials that were coming into concept and design at the time that were a smaller radial, and it would have worked out perfect. But, you know, they were in the research and development phase, and they just hadn't quite hit the market yet and hadn't been, you know, tried and true. So he did a lot of research, and he came up with the Hearth. They've got the proper size imprint and then the proper horsepower.
4: Well, there you go. Would you consider like a Rotec radial now that those are available? Of course, I'm sure they're not cheap.
6: Well, considering he's already bought four and they're on the airplane plumbed and ready to go, I don't think he's going to change them at this point.
4: Yeah, I think you're probably right.
5: Yeah, well, you made a pretty big commitment to those engines, not only financially, but time and material-wise, because it takes a lot to get an engine to run. You just don't hang it and say, okay, we're good to go. There's a lot to be considered.
4: Are you running three-blade props for scale?
6: And they are scale. They're almost identical to what the full size version was using, just scaled down.
4: Wow! So you had those custom made?
6: Yes.
4: Wow! Are they fully controllable?
6: They are. You can ground set them.
4: Okay.
6: They are a variable pitch prop.
4: Wow! Now this is a single place. Is that correct?
6: Correct.
4: So that's going to look interesting when people see this thing, you know, because when they see it from a distance, it's going to look like the real thing.
5: Absolutely.
4: And then when it finally lands and taxis up, they're going to realize, wow. Now, how do you get in and out of it? The whole top of the cockpit pops off or something?
6: The canopy swings open, from the top, and it swings over to the right, and you just kind of step up on the wing and grab your shoehorn and shimmy in.
4: Yeah, exactly.
5: Oh, no. You mean it's going to be one of these airplanes where you need a shoehorn to get in and a crowbar to get out?
6: Actually, the seat lifts you out. It was a nice little modification he did. So down's the easy part because you got gravity helping you, and now squeezing out's a different story.
4: Okay.
6: The seat will actually push you up.
4: Nice. That's good thinking.
5: I was going to say, it's going to be an interesting cockpit with all the controls and everything that you have. You know, you're going to have engine
4: four
5: gauges.
4: Four throttles, yeah.
5: Four throttles, four sets of gauges for the engines. Are you going with any glass panel avionics in this?
6: Nope, it's all traditional analog, bare minimum.
4: Wow.
5: Steam gauges, baby.
4: So that's a lot of engine gauges to look at. Now you're saying engines start in the next few weeks.
6: Engine start may be in the next few days. Keep an eye on the website, and we will, as soon as we have some video of all four props spinning, we will have it up.
4: Yeah, we want quiet background. We want to hear every single engine start up, just like the real thing.
6: We'll do our best.
4: Yeah. Of course, like you're concerned about the video appearance. You want to just make sure everything runs and runs well. How much fuel does she carry?
6: You know, I don't have that stat offhand, and it's 42 gallons. That's what it is.
4: Wow. That sounds like a fair amount. That ought to get you someplace. And, of course, you don't have it. It's way too early to guess at what kind of cruising speeds you're going to get out of it.
6: Yeah, right now that's kind of on the paper, and then versus in the air are two different things.
4: Yep.
6: But we're thinking the loft time is going to be probably about an hour and 15.
4: Okay.
5: That's not bad. If you're in a tight cockpit, an hour and 15 minutes can seem like an eternity. So, it's not a bad thing to have a limited range.
4: You know, when you scale the aircraft down, obviously the dimensions of the panel shrank, but yet you still got to find a place to put all these gauges. Was that a challenge?
6: It was an absolute challenge for him. Everything's strategically placed. You know, the real important stuff are right at your fingertips, and then everything else is, just in a very compact area.
4: Yeah. But easily accessible.
6: Right.
4: Will she be equipped for night VFR?
6: I don't believe so.
4: Okay. Yeah, that's just more things you have to try and cram in there. No bombs then either, huh?
6: The FAA's got a problem with that. We've tried, but they keep saying no.
5: Well, if nothing else, it'll make a great luggage compartment.
4: Yeah, there you go.
6: Not much room for that either.
4: Wow. That's the problem when you scale things down. The pilot doesn't scale down at the same time.
5: No, sure doesn't.
4: Who's going to test fly it?
6: We're not going to release the name on that one, but we do have a pilot.
4: Okay, good, good. That's going to be a confusing situation right there because do you need a type rating for a B-17 to fly this thing? Is it going to, that's a... You obviously need multi-engine.
5: I figure that wouldn't be a bad thing, and you'd need multi-engine commercial because you're hiring the pilot.
4: Yep.
6: We'll say we have all that, and we have a very experienced pilot. That's going to be the piloting command on this one.
5: All good. Right, well, that's great because, you guys have put a lot of work into this thing, and you obviously want the best pilot you can find.
4: Yeah. There's not too many of them around rated to fly the Bally Bomber, but... something similar.
5: Well, that would be the thing I would be considering. A real B-17 pilot might actually be a pretty good place to start. So
6: those guys are so hard to find these days, though.
5: Oh, yeah. There's a couple of them out there. We keep seeing them fly over here all the time.
4: Well, where are you located?
6: Jack is located in Dixon, Illinois.
4: Okay, not that far. Cool. And you're at engine start. What is your hope for a test flight date?
6: If everything checks out, I think he's going to get going pretty good, pretty soon. The 40 hours needs to get ticked off. And when your loft time is only around about an hour, it's going to take some time to get that 40 on there.
4: Yep.
6: And then of course, the first couple flights, it's going to, you go up, beat around the pattern a little bit, come back down, and it's going to be pulling all the inspection panels, checking fittings, checking for leaks, all that stuff. So it's going to be a while to get that 40 hours on it.
4: Oh, yeah. Are you planning to have the test pilot fly the entire 40?
6: Yes.
4: Okay. And then he's got to train someone else?
6: Possibly.
4: Well, hope so.
5: You're going to have GoPros everywhere on this thing, right?
6: Starting for now, we're going to have at least one on it.
4: Yeah. If nothing else, watch the instruments or something in case he doesn't catch something. I don't know. I've never done that before, so...
5: I know there are aerobatic pilots out there that put these things everywhere. Kirby Chambliss goes up with like 8 of them on his airplane.
4: Well, yeah. It's because he's doing aerobatics and it looks really spectacular.
5: Well, you forget he's also sponsored by GoPro.
4: I would think that possibly a GoPro under the wing behind each engine nacelle, in case something starts leaking, you could actually see something. Of course, you don't see anything until you're done flying.
5: Right. So, definitely.
4: Hey, whatever. I'm sure you guys have that worked out.
5: Yeah.
6: There'll be at least one for now.
4: Yep, that's a start. That's a start. Well, we're wishing you good luck. And, I can't. Go ahead.
5: Where can people find out more information on this aircraft?
6: So we have a webpage. It's theballybomber.com. You can check us out there. You can also follow the links into Facebook. And we're going to be, it's been fairly slow the last 6 months for the website and Facebook, just because the small detail stuff, there's nothing exciting to post. But we're going to be, you know, doing a massive update with more media and all that good stuff as soon as the engine starts and, you know, she takes off.
4: Very good. Very good. We are looking forward to hearing more about this and hopefully seeing you guys here next year.
6: We're fingers crossed. We're hoping. We were close to it possibly happening this year, but it was pushed back to next year.
4: There's no sense rushing.
5: Yeah, absolutely. Take your time. Do it right.
4: Want to thank you for joining us, Chad. And again, check that website, people, and Facebook. This has been Chad Bally with the Bally Bomber. I'm Digital Dave.
5: And I'm Fast Eddie.
4: And this is EAA Radio. Thanks.
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2: EAA Radio, this is Magneto Mel. You are listening to Push to Talk. And I am now sitting here with Mark Force.
7: Hello, everyone.
2: How are you doing?
7: Great, yourself?
2: EAA staff. Well, as much as I'm awake, I'm here.
7: Awake, it's 10:20.
2: It's that day. I just drove in at 5 a.m. I landed. Not landed, but landed.
7: Four wheels. Yeah, right.
2: Down and locked.
7: I know you feel. I've been up all night, so I...
2: Yeah.
7: Literally.
2: Yeah, me too.
7: So, I have not slept at all since yesterday.
2: So this is going to be a good conversation, is what you're saying.
7: Yeah, that's right. We'll just be rattling on, not knowing what we're talking about, and that's
2: It'll
7: okay.
2: It'll be like every year.
7: Well, so. You know, it's always the first day where all the little details kind of pile up in a big mess, and you have to keep working and working and getting it all done, and it does eventually, and it shakes out, and it turns out to be fantastic.
2: And you know what? The one thing I have to say... whatever craziness is going on in life throughout the year, and you know, I personally am all over the country right now trying to finish up some academic efforts, but coming here, and whether you're driving in and you're coming up the 41 and you start to see the plane view and all this stuff, or you're flying in and you get that dot
7: marked. It's like coming home.
2: It's one, at least 1 week of consistency out of the year. No matter what else is going on, this is what it is. And that's such a welcoming thing to come to.
7: Well, the watchword for me was when Art from the Polar Pumpkin arrived, and we were talking about all the different things he had to do, and he said, in my world, the only thing that's consistent is change, and that kind of set the stage for me this weekend.
2: Yeah, well, you definitely are always dealing with a lot when it comes to this.
7: Just a few things.
2: And throughout the year as well. I know your job, and a lot of people, they come here and there's a big flurry of activity, and certainly before and definitely the week of, but this AirVenture is not a once-a-week planning event. You guys are on it.
7: It's amazing how many people ask, when do we start doing AirVenture? And usually they ask about like a month before. Have you started yet? Oh, yeah. Well, you know, 12 months ago we started.
2: The day after this is over.
7: Well, actually, I'm planning already for next year, but yeah, it's a year-round event. In the area that I'm in charge in, forums and presentations and workshops, we have about 600 people. I think this year almost 1,400 presentations at 45 different venues around the grounds.
2: Wow.
7: So it's pretty massive. And with all the technology, you can't really do that on the computer.
2: Yeah.
7: You have to do it manually. So if you go to my cube, you'll see this 8-foot by 10-foot, I call it the dartboard, where we have all the different slots that are available and all the different presenters, and we move them around. It's kind of, if you think of those little children's games, little plastic number puzzles, where you have to kind of slide the number down. If you want the one in the top left corner down in the bottom right corner, you have to slide about 10 numbers around to get to it.
2: Yep.
7: That's what it's like scheduling forums, because if someone needs to move this, we have to shift three people to the left, one person up and down, and eventually it all works out, but it's
8: yeah. I can relate to a lesser extent. I don't know if you're familiar with the festival shows.
7: Sure.
8: Lollapalooza and whatnot.
7: Oh, yeah.
8: I used to book all the vendors for those.
7: Oh,
8: and it's the same thing.
7: Same thing.
8: Spread something out and move the pieces around, and one person cancels and you slide this over.
7: You have to look at it visually to get it figured out.
8: Yeah, it's quite a... So now I know also... We're not exactly scheduled to talk necessarily about forums, but forums have been going on as long as...
7: Since the very beginning.
8: As AirVenture, and I know you keep track of participation and different types of people that come in and speak. And, of course, as there are developments in the industry, there are changes in what's attractive in the forum.
7: Absolutely. We look at audience trends. One person kind of compared us to Walmart in terms of tracking things, and we like to watch what's going on in terms of number of people going to particular presentations, and from that we get a feel for what people are interested in. It's difficult. I mean, it's like it's kind of like tracking songs in a radio playlist. You know, how do you do that? I mean, there's so many different variables that go into there. The same thing with people and the different presentations. We try to get as much information based on people that are presenting and the folks that are actually sitting in the audience listening. And from that, we get kind of a little bit of a background of what people are interested in. And from that, we kind of shift. And that changes year to year, what people are interested in. A few years ago, with Spaceship One, composites was a big thing. People are really interested in composite-type aircraft, composite design, construction, things like that. Now, with the green revolution, I guess you could call it, people are interested in electric aircraft and alternative power plants, alternative fuels.
8: So that's a hot topic, yeah.
7: Yeah, absolutely. Huge. You know, and not just in aviation, but in all different industries, but certainly in our neck of the woods in terms of aviation-related, a lot of people are interested in electric power. And because there are actual hardware flying, because of that, with those developments, it's a big interest. So those are a lot of things, you know. But it's a very touchy-feely, you can't really grab onto it type of thing. You know, you just have to kind of go with the flow. Just
8: watch the trends and move along with it.
7: And my worst fear is picking the wrong thing.
8: I'm sure that doesn't happen.
7: No, not at all. No, why are you having that presentation? You know, but usually we do a pretty good job.
8: Yeah, and there's a whole lot of activity going on. So it's I'm sure you've got to worry about the patrons and the experience and the value that they're getting from the forums, but also the relationships with a lot of these people that are presenting the forums come from various walks of aviation life.
7: Absolutely.
8: And some pretty, you know, it's a pretty big boon to have them.
7: Well, it's
8: a boon to have everybody. I don't want to suggest that anybody is not worth
7: it. It's an amazing place to bring together all these people, literally folks that are building aircraft in their basements and garages to folks like, you know, Bert Rutan. That's the gamut. From all over the world. All with something interesting to share and things that people are really looking forward to hear about. And what's neat about it is we have such a broad brush of presenters and, of course, an even broader brush of different folks that are coming here to attend AirVenture. Virtually everything is of interest, so that's a neat thing.
8: And you've got pilots as well as enthusiasts, so you know, you've got different levels of knowledge and ability and skill
7: that
8: people are going to want accommodated in this kind of thing.
7: Yeah.
8: Now, I know you've always, maybe perhaps not always, but as long as I've known, have been making tapes of the forums.
7: Yes.
8: Now, I know one of the things that we're talking about here, and you mentioned your dartboard and sliding around the game, but the event software. So, I mean, we are doing more with technology.
7: And right.
8: How has that kind of...
7: It has gone from a completely manual system about 20 years ago to a semi-automatic electronic type scheduling. And when I talk about scheduling, I mean, once we get the information, who's going to do what, where, and when, we then enter that into a computer program to be able to display it on the web. And about 10 years ago, we made a quantum leap to actually do that. Previously, we just printed it or manually entered in the web, which was, of course, tedious. But with new technology and with actually the support of a EA member who... as a day job as a computer programmer.
8: And that's the beautiful thing about having this many people from all walks
7: of life. Well, that's neat. You know, we came across this gentleman, Jim Smith, fantastic guy. He's a crack computer programmer by day and is a crack EA developer by night who has literally revamped the way we present the information on the web. so we can get more information. One of the unique things that we can do now, and something that everyone's been looking for, is to look at the huge list. And literally, it's thousands of different activities and events and presentations, not just the forums, but everything else in the grounds.
2: Right.
7: And you can then click off the things that you have interest in attending, and then create your own personal itinerary, personal schedule that you can save in your computer, you can print it out. So that's something very, very special that you don't have to print out, you know, reams of paper and then use the right. colored highlighter to highlight what you want to go to. And we're going to develop that even further. One of the things we're doing as well, of course, with mobile phone technology now, being able to look at things on your BlackBerry, your iPhone,
2: right.
7: and everything like
2: we
7: that.
2: We just had that discussion in here.
7: To be able to do that in a very easy way, we've made some baby steps this year to get some of the scheduling information phone ready. And you can look at that on your phone. But we'll be doing some more as we move into next year. So that's going to be a big thing.
2: That's a pretty big thing in the industry in general, because you get these big web pages.
7: Right.
2: And we've got the technology to bring them onto the small screens.
7: Right.
2: But they don't look quite right, and they don't function quite right.
7: No, If you look at a couple different websites, for example, the one that jumps out in my mind is the New York Times website.
2: Mm.
7: Beautifully designed, really easy to view on a phone, and we'd like to get to that kind of level.
2: Right.
7: It makes it really easy to get to. It's very quick, very fast. You're not sitting there waiting 5 minutes for information to load. So,
2: well, and a lot of them will recognize what technology you're connecting from,
7: yes.
2: and will deliver the
7: right.
2: appropriate
7: pretty amazing
2: web page.
7: So. Right. So getting back to the event software, we've literally revamped everything. The project started late last year, and we started writing the code in March, believe it or not, and by June we unveiled it. It's had a few bugs, but frankly, it's worked almost flawlessly and effortlessly, other than things that we weren't thinking about.
2: Right.
7: You know, just like anything, what goes in comes out, and there are some things that we just take for granted, we didn't even think about. Oh, we have to have that.
2: Right.
7: Well, of course we do, you know, and so it's a working prototype.
2: It's an iterative process here.
7: Right, yeah.
2: So.
7: 1.0 and 2.0 we'll be working on once we, you know, take a deep breath and see what we did right and wrong at AirVenture. And I think it's going to be a fantastic thing. And not only just for the forums and workshops, but literally everything that's happening on the grounds, because this is such a wide a city, many people have compared it to. You know, we've got easily 100,000 folks here on a good day. It's a big campus, and there's a lot of things going on, not just in the areas of forums and workshops, but all over the grounds.
2: Right.
7: And before, well, certainly you can't publish all that information in the paper. It'd be the size of an encyclopedia. So now with this event software and the scheduling software, we'll be able to present it. You'll be able to find things of interest based on topics, based on types of things, and locate on the map real quickly. We have an interactive map, and we'll work with that. So all those things are kind of come together to create something that is going to be really special to make your visit here as exciting and as enjoyable as possible.
2: Well, and I imagine as listeners out there are hearing about this, and again, being an iterative process, you probably are welcoming feedback as people use this.
7: Absolutely.
2: Right. So how do people check this out and get you some?
7: 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And that's as easy as it gets to, and then it will get to the schedule page. And once you've taken a look at it, and I'm calling upon everyone from all over the world out there, email me, and my easy email address is 6588@eaa.org. I'd be glad to hear your comments and suggestions, and we're going to make this great together.
2: Fantastic. Well, Mark, it's been great having you in here to tell us about all this.
7: Well, thanks. It's been a pleasure.
2: And I'm happy to start off the week here. We've got the whole thing in front of us still. This is always my favorite time of AirVenture.
7: It's great. So. We've just jumped off the cliff, and it's going to be a great ride.
2: Excellent. Thank you very much. You were talking with Mark Force, who's in charge of forums and many other events, and was telling us about our events software.
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9: And we are back at EAA Square on a beautiful afternoon, Tuesday, day number 2 of AirVenture Oshkosh 2014. I'm Jay Machi, and you're listening to EAA Radio on 96.5 FM, 1210 on the AM dial, or at eaaradio.com. 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We are down at the one-week wonder today, and this is a very cool project that Zenith and EAA have going, putting an airplane together by volunteers, all volunteer staff, along with some of the staff from Zenith and some expert builders of the aircraft type. So what this is doing is it's bringing out a lot of young people to AirVenture and letting them actually do something. Welcome. Hi there. How are you guys?
10: We are very well, thank you.
9: Patricia, yeah, oh, I'm sorry. Patricia, let's start with you. Introduce your friends here.
10: Okay, so my name is Patricia Mawolinyekoji, and to my right I've got Stephen, and then to my left I've got Gwendolyn.
9: Okay, now tell me something. Where are you each from?
10: I'm from Ghana in West Africa.
11: I'm from Pennsylvania.
12: I'm from Ireland.
9: From where?
12: Ireland.
9: Oh, Ireland.
12: Yeah.
9: Oh, boy. Well, we have quite a representation. And you're all young people. You're what, about 18, 19?
12: I'm 16.
9: 16. Oh.
10: I'm actually 28.
9: 28.
11: Yeah, and I'm 16.
9: 16, and 28. All right. So what got you interested in coming over and participating in the One Week Wonder Project?
10: Actually, I was right in the African bush when I heard of One Week Wonder. And then I heard that they had concern there was no woman to lead the youth team. And I said, well, I already built the Zenith aircraft, so I'll be more than happy to come and volunteer my time and to help other youngsters get involved. And this is how I managed to get involved.
9: Now, how did you, Patricia, come to actually build a Zenith before this One Week Wonder project?
10: Oh, my story is actually very long, but to cut it all very short, I started being scared of airplanes, and today I actually gathered the courage to become like the very first woman pilot in Ghana when it comes to civilian, of course. And then I had an interest in building aircraft, so I decided I wanted to build an aircraft for myself, and so we went on to choose the Zenith aircraft. And so far we've built two of the Zenith CH-701s, and then we are now building an 801, and so brilliant.
9: It is. And, okay, you two, Gwendolyn and Stephen, what brings you over to the One Week Wonder tent to volunteer?
12: Unfortunately, my story isn't as good as...
9: It's okay. You have a story, I'm sure.
12: Well, I was coming over here with my uncle, who actually lives in America, and he was quite interested in aviation and got me interested, so we decided to come over and volunteer to build the airplane.
9: And your uncle's working on it as well?
12: Yeah, he's actually inside right now working on it.
9: Riveting away.
12: Yeah, he is.
9: And how about you, Gwendolyn?
11: Well, I came here with my entire family, and my dad and I both own a Zenith, and he figured that if I fly one, why not learn how to build one as well? So that's why I came over and started with the One Week Wonder Project.
9: That's a cool story. And so far, what do you think?
11: I think it's great. Being able to see what actually goes on, like, inside the aircraft that you're flying is a great experience.
9: Don't you think that'll make you a better pilot?
11: I really do, because now I actually know exactly how the plane works and what goes into building such an aircraft.
9: So now when you hear something funny...
11: Hey, exactly.
9: You're like, oh, that's no big deal.
11: No, I'll be like, oh, no, I know
9: I put
11: is.
9: Those rivets in. I know exactly how
11: exactly.
9: strong this is. That's great. Have there been any challenges for you guys? Say there's other kids listening to this show. They're thinking, well, maybe I want to do that. What should they do?
10: Me, in my experience, I will say, like everything else in this world, there are challenges, but it's how you handle it. We have a saying in our workshop by saying that if you are an engineer, it's not about just making things. It's how you are able to deal with the problem when it arises. So if something needs fixed, it's how you fix it that matters. So like everything, there are challenges, but you just have to follow the recipe or like the instructions, the build manual, and then everything should be okay. It's just like cooking. When you go to the kitchen, when something is not going right, add something here and then it's okay. So for aircraft build, I think it's not challenging at all. It's just like anything, if you want to do it and you stay focused and you are determined, you can make it happen. I don't know about you, Gwendolyn. What do you think?
11: Well, I completely agree with you. I feel like if you just follow along with the manual and you know, take all the steps into consideration, there really shouldn't be any challenges if, you know, you're focused on what you're doing.
9: Just like making a meatloaf from the cookbook,
11: exactly,
9: right?
11: Just like making a meatloaf.
9: How about you, Stephen?
12: To be honest, I can't really add much more to that. The girls have kind of toughed it off there.
9: Well, and it must be fun for you to be able to be in here and actually work with some females, huh?
12: Yeah, it's pretty good, especially, you know, back where I'm from in Ireland, you know, aviation isn't that big. There's not many places you can fly into, or the country isn't that big. So coming over here and seeing Oshkosh and, you know, the 1 week wonder, it's just, it's crazy. Everything's so huge and everybody's so involved, and it's just completely different to back home.
9: Now that you've had this opportunity to work on building this airplane, when you go back home, do you think that you'll find another way to continue working on airplanes?
12: Hopefully I will, yeah. That's my plan. If not, then I'll try to get myself over here and do it anyway. But it is very difficult to get into in Ireland, but I'll try my best.
9: There you go. And Patricia, it sounds to me like you're planning on, you're actually working on another project back home.
10: Yeah, we are already working on another project at the moment, building the CH-801. And for me, I want to be able to take this knowledge back, because right here we have lots of great people with great mindsets. They have a different way of working on the aircraft, how to fix things when they go wrong. So I want to be able to take this back to Ghana and to teach other people, to involve them in, tell them, hey, youngsters can do this. Because in Ghana, we don't have many landing strips. And because of that, a lot of people get scared of flying, because they think, well, if you fly and there is nowhere to land, if anything goes wrong, you are going right down and perhaps you die. So I want to tell them that, okay, if you build a plane and you understand the mechanism, if there is no other place to land, if there is a problem, you know what's in there, you know how to handle it, and you are safe.
9: Yeah, and this airplane specifically is a stall airplane, so you can land this airplane very, very short. You can take off and land at a short distance.
10: You can really land these airplanes anywhere. So far, the shortest we have landed this is 18 meters.
9: Oh, yeah, that's quite short.
10: Very, very short. So they are the great aircraft for where we live. And I think any other youngster there who is listening to us, you need to gather the courage and to say, hey, if I want to fly, you want to be able to know what goes in your aircraft, how it's built, and this is a great place to do it. Come around and help pull a rivet.
9: So how about you, Gwendolyn? What's next for you after the 1 week wonder?
11: Well, after the 1 week wonder, I'll go back home to Pennsylvania, and I'm going to continue my flight training, and hopefully by my 17th birthday, have my pilot's license.
9: That's awesome. And working on your aircraft mechanics license,
11: Yes, I'd love to get my aircraft mechanics license. I know Rotax is here, and I'd love to do something with them.
9: Do you think this project here has helped you to decide that?
11: I think it really has. Like, getting my hands actually on the plane itself and getting kind of, like, dirty with it is a great way to, you know, really open my mind to different aspects of aviation.
9: Well, it's really encouraging to look around here at the 1 Week Wonder tent and see all the youth, all the young people, bright eyes, watching an airplane go together, going, wow, okay, that's not so much of a mystery anymore, right?
11: Yeah. Exactly.
9: So we would encourage anybody who's listening, who's here at AirVenture, deciding that they're wanting to maybe participate, please come on down to the 1 Week Wonder tent. Show up. They'll. What's the process, Patricia, to get assigned? You're on the horizontal tail team. Yeah. And then we just talked to Philip. He's on the rear fuselage. How many different teams are there? Do you know?
10: I think we have about 8 different teams there.
9: 8 teams, and they're taking the experienced builders like yourself and Philip, and you each run a little group, right?
10: Yeah.
9: And so
10: yes.
9: A volunteer comes in, signs up like Gwendolyn or Stephen, and you get assigned to one of the groups, and then you take them through and show them what to do, right?
10: Yeah, actually, for people who just want to pull rivets or just to get a hand on a drill, you just have to come and form a queue. And one by one, everybody gets to do something. It's not difficult. Just come over, smile along, because people building aircraft have to smile, because that spirit is there. And we believe that if you don't smile, then perhaps the plane is not happy. So you need to smile as you pull a rivet. That way, when we taxi that airplane, it's going to be very happy with the person sitting in there. And then the glory goes to everyone.
9: That's great. Well, I sure appreciate you guys joining me on the radio today here at AirVenture. It's a really cool thing you guys are doing. Really cool.
12: Thanks for having us.
9: Go back home and tell all your friends.
12: I will, trust me.
10: Oh, I will tell them, definitely, because Ghana don't believe in women, and I think it's high time we women stand in there and show the world this can be done, and we don't have to be put down anymore, and nobody have to tell us our place is the kitchen or looking after the home. So I'm definitely going to take that back there.
9: Now, Gwendolyn, what do you have to say to that?
11: Well, I know back home, back in Pennsylvania, I'm one of very few women who fly in my airport. But I know that I'm trying to get a lot of the younger girls. I want to start a program back home for younger girls to come into the airport, kind of get a feel for aviation, because women really do need to take a step into aviation and kind of, you know, make a presence there.
9: I agree. All right. Well, thank you very much for joining us. And you guys have a fun week here building this plane. It's going to be cool to see it done, huh?
10: We will, and thanks for having us.
9: Yeah, you're welcome. We are at EA Square, and you can be too. Just head on over to the One Week Wonder Pavilion. The Pathways Pavilion is here. The Welcome Center is here. You have insurance solutions. You have merchandise all right here at EA Square. Head on out. It's a beautiful afternoon. J-Mont G, we're on the fly. We're going to be up at Warbirds tomorrow at 1 o'clock. Show up, have a good time with some old Warbirds, and thanks for joining us today. 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
13: Hi, I'm Michaela Erickson, and this is Tea and Turbulence. I am joined in the studio today by Jonathan Shannon of the National Oceanic and Atmospheric Administration, or NOAA. I'm joined with him from the Office of Marine and Aviation Operations and Kenneth Brewer of NOAA Corps. How are you doing today, guys?
14: Doing great. Thank you for having us.
15: Yeah, doing very well. Thank you for having us.
13: Glad to hear it. So what do you guys do for NOAA?
15: Well, I am the public affairs specialist for NOAA's Aircraft Operations Center based in Lakeland, Florida. And what I do there is I help with distributing video photos from our aircraft operations, also working with media, and helping tell the story of what we do at the Aircraft Operations Center.
14: And I work as the public affairs officer, so I take care of the uniform side of public affairs, and then I'm also a DHC-6 Twin Otter pilot as well.
13: Oh, very, very casual. So how long have you both worked for NOAA?
15: Well, I've been working for NOAA for about 10 years. Previously, I was working with the National Marine Sanctuaries. I also worked with the Ocean Service and then the National Marine Fisheries Service. So I've gotten around to, three or four of our six lines, and I'm very happy to be working with the Aircraft Operations Center. Been there for about 2 years now.
14: And I've been with NOAA for about 2.5 years.
13: Yeah, so you mentioned you worked for NOAA Corps. Could you elaborate on what NOAA Corps is?
14: Absolutely. So NOAA is actually the 8th uniformed service of the United States. So you have the Army, Navy, Marine Corps, Air Force, Coast Guard, Space Force, USPHS, and us. So we are the smallest branch. We only have about 321 officers total, and we were founded back in 1917.
13: Well, that's pretty neat. So what led you to these positions?
15: Well, I've always been in love with the ocean. Before joining NOAA, I was in the Navy, one of those other uniformed services, on a surface warfare vessel. And I just loved oceanography, got a chance to join up with NOAA, transitioned through several parts of it, and then found myself lucky enough to get a job down in Lakeland, Florida, working with the Aircraft Operations Center, telling the story of our hurricane hunters and our light aircraft doing the important missions they do.
14: Absolutely. I actually have a background in aviation. I grew up in a big aviation family. I'm from Lakeland, Florida originally, so sun and fun is huge in my family. Everybody goes. And I've always loved science. I've loved the environment and the service aspect. And whenever I found the opportunity to become a NOAA Corps officer, I thought, yeah, this is absolutely what I want to do. It mixes my passion for science and service and aviation as well, and the maritime industry kind of rolls into that altogether. And so it piqued my interest immediately.
13: Well, that's great. So what are your guys' AirVenture 2021 plans?
15: Well, I am very excited to be here telling the story of NOAA in the International Federal Partnership Pavilion in Hangar D. We've got some great forums as well as some radio interviews that all through this week. Thank you for having us on those. And I'm looking forward to learning more about a lot of the aircraft around when I can get away from the booth and see some warbirds, take some pictures of the great aircraft you have here.
14: Absolutely. I'm going to be talking a few times as well this week about flying with NOAA. I have two presentations, one on Tuesday and one on Friday. On Tuesday, I'll be speaking from 2:30 to 3:15, and on Friday, I'll be talking from 3:45 to 4:30 for those of you that can't make it on Tuesday. I also really look forward to speaking with some great aviation enthusiasts and weather enthusiasts about what we do at the Hurricane Operations Center and at AOC as well.
13: So those sound like a couple great forums. What are some other forums that are offered by NOAA this week?
15: Yeah, that's a good question. So I'll be going over the science we do in the sky, so from 500 feet to flight level 450, all the things that we run out of the NOAA Aircraft Operations Center. We have one of our colleagues, Lieutenant Nikki Chappelle, who's going to be talking about our uncrewed aircraft systems program and the neat stuff we do there. Kenneth already mentioned his forums. And then we have our colleagues from the Aviation Weather Center that are going to be talking about some of the forecast tools they have. There's some folks from the local airports talking about avoiding bird strikes. And then we have some Air Force colleagues as well. They're going to be talking about both emergency locator beacons and also avoiding going in restricted airspace and getting an unintentional one-person air show as they scramble folks to see you.
13: Yeah, that might be good to avoid, I would say. I'm not a pilot or anything, but... So it sounds like there are quite a few different groups here. Could you list the groups representing NOAA?
15: From NOAA, we have folks from the Aviation Weather Center. We have a detachment here specifically for the air show, supporting all the aviation weather for this show. We also have some folks from the local forecast offices, I believe out of Madison and Milwaukee, that are here to support, you know, and also talk to the folks about what they do. We are from the Aircraft Operations Center down in Lakeland, Florida. And then we have all sorts of folks in the Federal Partnership Pavilion from the Air Force with NORAD, Customs and Border Protection. We've got some delegation. Wait, there's an aircraft at an air show. Amazing. Customs and Border Protection, and then the folks from the Bahamas are also here. So we've got a great amount of folks in the Federal Partnership Pavilion in Hangar D. Come and visit us.
13: The whole crew's here. So you listed quite a few operations. What are some of the manned operations, and what is your sort of goal?
14: That's a great question. So we can kind of divide our manned operations with our aircraft up into heavy and light aircraft. The light aircraft do a lot of the coastal mapping, marine surveys, a lot of the snow surveys that are actually done here in the Midwest as well. And then our heavier aircraft do the upper atmospheric studies and also the hurricane research and hurricane penetration flights.
13: Mm-hmm. You know, it takes some guts to do those.
14: Absolutely.
13: As far as your, like, smaller unmanned flights go, do you have to deal with a lot of, like, turbulence, I imagine, like, flying so
14: It low. Can be, especially in snow survey. The Midwest is known for their winds, so you get up around North Dakota and South Dakota where the plains just kind of open up, and you can have 40-knot winds all day long. So it gets fun, especially whenever the snow starts to move in. So it's a really good time. We love it up here.
13: That's great. So what are some of the unmanned programs that we're going to be hearing about this week?
15: Yeah, our uncrewed air systems that Nikki's going to talk about. We have a lot of different varieties. So marine mammal surveys is one of them, where we're looking at, say, in Alaska, for example, looking at stellar sea lion populations on the rookeries. We're able to fly a lot closer with an uncrewed aircraft systems like a hexacopter, so it's not as disturbing as a plane in order to count how that population is doing. We're also able to do some photogrammetry, which is measurements with photos of animals. So especially for the southern resident killer whales that live up in Puget Sound, Seattle area, and endangered species, figuring out how healthy they are, whether they're pregnant or not, for the population studies. And then we can also use them for damage assessments after tornadoes, for example. Local weather forecast officers can do that. And we also are looking at some high-altitude work with them to help bring up atmospheric balloons, measure the high-altitude chemical composition, things like that.
13: Yeah, well, those all sound like great programs. So right now I'm talking to Jonathan Shannon and Kenneth Brewer. So, guys, what do you think are some of the most unappreciated resources in those areas?
15: Well, You know, with us, it takes a huge team in order to make what we're doing happen. So we're known for the hurricane hunters, but we have fantastic maintainers. We have a great crew on board with the meteorologists, the flight directors that are helping keep the air crew safe, and then the technicians that work very hard to put all sorts of scientific instruments onto all of these different aircraft. So we, as Kenneth was mentioning, our light aircraft can go from low-level surveys to doing air chemistry analysis over forest fires to measuring sea ice content and water temperatures up, out of Dead Horse, Alaska, to doing ice seal surveys using forward-looking infrared. So there's a lot of technology that we've got a lot of folks working to put in together. So while we are at an air show and it's very pilot-centric, there's a lot of other folks that work really hard to make our mission happen.
14: Those are some great points, Jonathan. I completely agree with you. And, Michaela, it's one of those things, especially for pilots, whenever we're up in the air, you know, two people in a crew sometimes, we always remember that we have 100 people back home that are keeping us flying constantly. And those are the real the workhorses of NOAA as a whole.
13: Well, absolutely, guys. Thank you so much for coming and talking today. Just as a recap, you can find these two, as well as many of our other very valuable and treasured federal employees, in the Federal Pavilion at Hangar D. They'll be on a couple more times this week on Tea and Turbulence at 2 p.m. And any parting words, fellas, before we wrap it up?
14: I'm excited to be here, and we're going to have a great air venture this year.
15: Yeah, it's beautiful out there. It's very hot. Stay hydrated. You know, enjoy the show.
14: Yeah, come see us.
13: Yeah, thank you so much for your time and all of your fantastic information. Joining us from NOAA and NOAA Corps, we've had Jonathan, Shannon, and Kenneth Brewer. This has been Tea and Turbulence.
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16: Okay, good morning. This is Digital Dave.
5: And I'm Fast.
16: And you're listening to Hot Start.
5: Yep, it's a hot start, all right.
16: It's actually a sticky start. And we have joining us Mr. Claudio Candiota. Did I get that correct at all?
17: Yeah, you did. Quite close.
16: How did that happen?
17: Very good.
5: That's one of many things we will get right today.
16: And Claudio, let's get back to the beginning bio page.
5: Yep, you're here today to receive an award from the mayor of Oshkosh, I understand.
17: Yeah, that's right. It's going to be like the Claudio's Day in the city of Oshkosh.
5: Oh, that's cool.
16: So that, like, can you get us good seats at the movie house or something?
17: Yeah, no, well, really. I won't get the keys to the city, and they told me if I did, I wouldn't be able to open anything. So,
5: Well, hopefully they'll at least validate your parking.
16: Yeah, really, at least give you free parking.
17: It's a great honor anyway.
5: Well, Claudio, we understand that you have been organizing, you have been promoting Air Venture down in Brazil, and that you've been doing this for a significant amount of time now.
17: Yeah, almost 30 years. A long time.
16: So you should be getting a lot of pins.
5: Yeah.
17: Oh, yes. That's for sure.
5: I was going to say there's so many that it'll weigh him down.
16: Probably. Mm-hmm. Is there a lot of excitement in the pilot community down there about this event?
17: Oh, yes. Well, when I began, this was in 1982, I read on a magazine, and they said, well, this is paradise, so we gotta go there and see it. So I got a group of friends, and in that time we came like 8 or 10, less than 10 people. And now we have this time like 160 people, and we had groups in the past like 280, 300. It depends on how the economy goes. We get more or less people because of the exchange rate, but never less than 100 every year. So
16: that's incredible.
5: That is.
16: Are you guys flying commercial? I'm assuming.
17: Yeah. Yes.
16: That makes it a lot easier.
17: Yeah. We fly commercial because right now it's somewhat hard to chart planes. So the best way and the best rate is usually just commercial flights. The problem is that the airlines don't place a large group like this in one flight. So we have to use different flights to come over.
16: Oh, that's interesting.
5: Oh, that's got to be a mess.
17: Yeah, it's quite complicated, the operation, because we have like 4 flights, and then we have to have 4 buses connected to these flights to drive them from Chicago to Oshkosh. But it's very nice. I mean, it's fun. It's not like, it's not work coming here.
16: No, it's never work. It's, yeah. But what is the most common reaction you get from first time people that are?
17: It's impressive to see how people. It's hard to understand. You try to explain how is this event and how big it is, and it's just impossible to understand what without coming here. When they come and they see so many airplanes and the aerobatics and what they do and the skills and the organization of the event itself is impressive.
16: Yeah, that always impresses me. They've got this down to a science. Just routing the cars in and out of the airport after the air show amazes me.
5: The logistics are just intense. Well, Claudio, have you ever thought about going to any of the other major air shows like Farnborough or Paris?
17: Well, in fact, I did, but it's not the same. It's not the same. I read about these great shows, and because we've been coming here so many times, we have many press representatives. They come with us also.

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1: It's a much friendlier place in general.
2: Definitely.
3: Well, Claudio, obviously you come to Oshkosh because of all the home building, the aircraft, and all the other fun things. What's the state of home building like down there in South America?
2: Well, it's growing a lot. It's growing a lot. And thanks to EAA, because, I'll tell you that I have brought to Oshkosh not less than 4,000 home builders. And pilots.
1: That's pretty impressive.
3: That's a lot of people.
2: In the last 28 years. And there is it's growing a lot, the experimental and the home building in Brazil, all over the country. São Paulo, which is the biggest city, is where they have more home building. But it's growing all over the country because the airplane itself, I mean, the manufacturer airplane is expensive. And so it's much more accessible.
1: What are the regulations like? Is it easy to get a home-built airplane and build it and fly it in Brazil?
2: Oh, yes, it is. It is. It used to be quite complicated, the red tape and all that. But right now it's quite easy. We are having some problems with aviation right now because we had some changes in the aviation agency in 2006. And then things got quite complicated, and they don't understand themselves, I think. But it's working. Not really smoothly, but it's working.
3: What are what would you say is the most popular kit-built airplane down there?
2: The RV.
3: How did I know?
1: Well, I would think a lot of your airspace is rough country. I mean, I would think the bush planes would be right up there, too. Super Cubs and anything that can get in and out of a dirt field and on mountainside kind of stuff.
2: Well, we have all those airplanes, not as many as here, of course. The Brazilian fleet is like 10,000 airplanes, so compared to the U.S. is nothing. But even though we have like the second fleet of Pipers, the second fleet of Cessnas, and second to the U.S., also second fleet of helicopters.
3: Wow.
2: In Brazil, in São Paulo. Only New York has more helicopters than São Paulo.
1: Wow.
2: And this is because of the traffic. It's a mess in São Paulo.
3: Yeah, everything's a mess in New York, trust me.
2: Well, but they have a subway that works much better than the one we have in São Paulo. So our traffic, you couldn't believe it. You can stay
1: so
2: forever.
1: It's definitely safer in the air than
2: oh,
1: it is on
2: yes.
1: the road.
2: Oh, yes. Yes, and that's right.
3: Funny how that works out worldwide.
1: Yep, something's
2: much
1: true,
2: safer.
1: No matter what.
2: Yeah, that's for sure. But you know after coming so many times, and we have people coming with us for several times. Sorry, this is my phone. I'm sorry.
1: That's okay. We
2: all
1: were
2: right.
1: checking our
2: yeah,
1: phone
2: yeah.
1: too. Forgot to turn ours off as well.
2: Well, phones never stop. My God.
3: No, they don't.
1: See, that's the problem with a cell phone. They can find you anywhere in the world.
2: Right. Well, anyway, what I was saying, I was telling about, when you come so many times, it's even nicer because you get to meet people, and every year you meet them again, and it's like you become so good friends, even if you meet those people just once a week. Like we had here in Oshkosh, they have the International Visitor Stand. So when we get there, which is our meeting point, I don't see you since 1998, and the other one came last year. So it's very nice, and they do a great job also at the International Visitor Stand. So enjoy a lot.
1: Shell.
2: Yeah, good. So it's more than airplanes, you see. It's very...
1: It's people.
2: Very, well, it's people.
1: Well, that's what this place is famous for as well.
2: Very rewarding, very nice.
3: I'm curious here, and Aeroshell just them going by just made this pop into my mind. Do you have any American World War II aircraft down in Brazil?
2: Yes, we have some at the museum.
1: Want to sell one cheap?
2: Well, I don't know if they would sell it. We have one very good museum in Rio, and they have many World War II airplanes there.

0: There's not a new museum in São Paulo, which belongs to an airline called TAM. They just opened very nice airplanes from the World War II and others too.
1: Well, then it sounds like general aviation, well, aviation in general, in Brazil is very healthy right now.
0: Well, not as healthy as we would like because of this regulatory problem that we have, but it's somewhat hard to fly right now in Brazil because of all these regulations, and but it's okay. It's okay.
1: Has the EAA stepped in on your behalf to help out with this by any chance?
0: Oh, no, because it's very complicated. The politicians in Brazil, you can't believe it. If you complain about yours, you should know ours.
1: A common theme worldwide. Yeah.
2: I don't think that's a good campaign platform.
1: Yeah.
2: But
1: yeah, I could just see that. Vote for me. I'm better than Brazil.
2: Yeah, right.
0: Well, I would say no matter what, here is much more organized, believe me.
1: Well, it's very interesting. What about being able to maintain an aircraft down there? Do you have a lot of aircraft mechanics and things that are knowledgeable with American aircraft?
0: Oh, yes. We have good maintenance, and this is one thing that works fine, but it's expensive. So that's why so many people come here also, because they buy parts and avionics and everything here a lot cheaper than we can get in Brazil because the taxes are unbelievable.
2: And you just sort of sneak them in under the old Christmas gifts label.
1: And put put it into spiced ham.
0: No, it's okay to take them because, the problem is to import and then you have too many taxes and all that, but you can carry them on with you when you go to Brazil. So you see them heavy. The luggage is heavy when they return. We need to have large buses to drive them back from Oshkosh
2: exactly.
0: to the airport.
2: Exactly.
0: Because they buy like crazy. You can't believe it.
1: I can just see it. Their airliner is over gross weight because of all the avionics they bring back.
0: Well, that's for sure. The many of them have to pay for overweight because they buy like crazy. And everything you can imagine. They even buy airplanes. Every year they buy airplanes. Every year. They buy Cessnas.
2: They're tough to get into the under the seat of.
0: But they can. they fly the airplane down, and it's very nice to fly down there through the islands and everything. It's
2: okay, stop
0: trip.
2: Rubbing it in.
1: Sounds like fun. Yeah. It's winter time down there right now, so you're probably enjoying the warm air up
0: here. Oh yes, for sure.
2: All right, well, we're going to take a break, sir. Thank you for joining us.
1: Claudio, it's good to see you. Have fun down there in Brazil, and have an adult beverage for us when Carnival comes around, would you please?
0: Okay, I will. And thank you guys for inviting me, and congratulations for this great event and for this kind city of Oshkosh, because we really feel at home here.
2: Congratulations on your award.
1: Yep.
0: Thank you.
2: And if there's
0: good
2: anything
0: luck.
2: We can do, well, don't call us. No, just kidding.
0: Okay. Thank you.
2: All right, guys. This is Digital Dave.
1: And I'm Fast Eddie.
2: And this is Hot Start on
1: EAA Radio.
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4: Welcome to EAA Radio. I'm Wireless Mike, and joining us in this segment is J.R. Cooper from Spartan College. So where is Spartan College located at?
5: That's a great question. So we actually have several locations across the country. Our flagship campus is based in Tulsa, Oklahoma. That's where we started everything. Since then and recently, we've grown quite a bit to where we now have locations just outside of Denver, Colorado, in Broomfield. We also have two campuses in L.A. And then most recently, we've acquired two new flight training locations, one also in Broomfield called McAir Aviation, and then one outside just of Chicago at DuPage Airport called Illinois Aviation Academy.
4: All right. And are these all locations you can get a four-year degree at?
5: So, great question. They're all actually kind of different.
4: Okay.
5: At our Tulsa location, the original location, we offer both flight training as well as training towards being an aviation maintenance technician. We train in avionics systems as well. All of those programs are degreed. And then when we look at our Broomfield and LA locations, we train also in the maintenance technicians with degree options available. At our two newest flight locations, they are Part 141 schools with McAir and Illinois Aviation Academy, but they're non-degreed options, more flexible. to more of a, you know, a working schedule and things like that.
4: So different programs that offer people different paths to get to where they want to go, depending on what fits them.
5: Absolutely. Yeah. We'd like to try to, especially with our new acquisitions, try to diversify a little bit. You know, there are highs and lows and goods and bads in all the different programs. So just trying to provide a different kind of vast array of different options for people, different locations, things like that.
4: Yeah. Some individuals might come in with a four-year degree already and not need the full meal deal.
5: Exactly. And like I said, a big part of it is based on schedule and, you know, financing options, different things like that. We also do have different partnerships at each location. So our partnerships currently in the Tulsa location are going to be with American Airlines, where we're a training provider for their cadet academy. We're also a member of the pilot career pathway with SkyWest Airlines. And then at our McAir location, we currently have a partnership with Allegiant Airlines, and we're a part of their pathway there. And with Illinois Aviation Academy, we are currently in our newest partnership is with Atlas. So we offer some cargo opportunities there.
4: So with all these partnerships, is that something that you get selected from those various airlines that you listed, and then they send them to you? Or do you get into the Spartan School, and then you're able to then move down one of those paths?
5: Yeah, that's a great question. So it's kind of a mixture of both. For American Airlines, for instance, their process is very selective, and typically they're going to produce opportunity students for us. They have different training partners across the country, and we're happy to be one of them. But they typically will send students our direction. For the other two partnerships, it sort of depends. We have active students that have currently applied to those partnerships and been accepted. So it's a little bit of a mixture of both.
4: Okay. And, obviously flight schools are in need right now. Mm-hmm. And, I have some friends who are getting flight training, and they're having a hard time finding flight instructors. How are you guys doing with staffing your flight instructors and, you know, making sure your students have the instructors you need? Need?
5: Yeah, that's a great question. And that's something that we hear kind of across the board as well. But at this point, I'll tell you, working for Spartan for the past 5 years, and this is something that we've really, really improved on, is just monitoring all of that. So we really keep a close eye on the number of student population that we have. For instance, at our Tulsa location, we only start 25 students per month. So we keep a cap on our class limits. That helps keep small classes, as well as make sure we never, you know, flood the boat as far as too many students for our instructors and our fleet. So currently we host at that campus, just to provide some numbers, we're close to 400 total student population in our piloting program. We have approximately 80 to 90 instructors, depending on the month. And then, you know, we attempt to hire those instructors from our student population. So that's the way our program works. And then we always keep a constant eye on how many planes we have. We have a great maintenance team that works on all of our fleet of aircraft and make sure that we keep things running so that our students don't encounter those same issues.
4: And speaking of your airplanes, what kind of airplanes are your students learning in?
5: It's a great question. So one of the benefits to coming to Spartan is back in 2019, we actually overhauled our fleet. We partnered with Piper Airplanes at that point and purchased a number of those. At the time in 2019, we purchased a total of 30 of those aircraft to add to our fleet. We're currently, though, up to 49 Piper Archers that are in our fleet as of today. We also have 6 Piper Seminoles that students fly their multi-engine aircraft in. And then we still do have 2 of the older Spartan Cessna 172s that they'll do some spin training in. And then at our McAir and Illinois Aviation Academy, most of the aircraft there is going to be the Cessna 172s, some 152s, things like that.
4: So it kind of depends on which place, you know, and what airplanes they have at that location.
5: It does, yeah. And our newest location, with Spartan having that history, but our newest purchases have been at the Tulsa location. Sure.
4: Yeah. Well, you know, whether it's a Piper or Cessna, you know, it still goes in the logbook.
5: Absolutely.
4: You know, single engine land, you know, they're all the same. I've learned both in my career, and, you know, I don't think that has a big impact.
5: Yeah, high wing versus low wing.
4: Yeah.
5: I mean, I will say the benefit to our Pipers that we do have, with them being 2019 or newer, they're all equipped with Garmin G1000, so they're, you know, definitely industry relevant. sort of technically advanced aircraft that they'll be flying.
4: Yeah, I had a friend when I was going through flight school, and he didn't like that we had Cessnas, that they were all high wing, and he said, I'm never going to fly a high wing. Why am I doing this? Well, then he was flying Czechs in an Aerostar, mm-hmm. and then he ended up going flying a Dornier 328 high wing, and I was like, well, you know, I thought you were never going to fly a high wing.
5: Yeah. Everybody's kind of got their preference, right. I guess. Yeah. But yeah.
4: Still flies the same. All right, so you got locations, partnerships, schools. How long is the waiting list for somebody to get into? I know I've talked to some flight schools, and there's so much demand. They're like, yeah, we have 2-year waiting list. We have, yeah. What's the waiting list for, getting into your various locations?
5: Yeah, so good question there. With our McAir location, our Illinois Aviation Academy, that's pretty much a start when you're ready type of a program, so it's less of a formal program. At our Tulsa location, I will tell you, we are currently enrolling for the month of October. So we're a couple of months out, but that's about it. The way that our program works is actually pretty flexible for students, because we start our flight training every single month. So each month we have a start date. So we've got some flexibility there and aren't too far out as far as our, our enrollment process goes.
4: So your students don't have to just start the fall of every year.
5: Exactly.
4: So you're kind of constantly
5: kind
4: spread
5: of a flow.
4: Yeah.
5: Yeah. And the way that I feel like the benefit to that versus, some other different ways to do it is that we do start every month, which means we graduate every month a certain number of students, typically about, 15 to 20 students that graduate. And then we have, hiring process where we're hiring multiple students there, and then they're leaving to go to the airlines. So it's this nice cycle that works really, really well.
4: And what kind of application process, if somebody goes, hey, I want to come in and I want to go to one of these schools, what kind of application process is, and does it vary between your schools?
5: So typically it does a little bit, but our process is fairly similar across the board. With the location that I'm at, which is at our Tulsa facility, it's a little more formal. The application process is fairly simple. I mean, first thing we typically do is we're an interview style of school, so we usually set up either a personal tour of our facility or an online Zoom meeting where we just kind of run through details of all the program. We're very transparent. We go through costs, schedule, our partnerships, obviously, and just talk, kind of paint the picture of what it's like to be a student. And then we'll run through, do an application process. We will connect them with a financial aid representative that will talk about all the details there. And then sort of move forward from there as selecting a start date and essentially getting through the required process like Class 2 medical, things like that.
4: And what is the acceptance rate approximately for your college? And I'm guessing it's going to depend on each of your locations.
5: Yeah, and it'll kind of vary. It depends. Students are required by the FAA to meet certain standards as far as a medical process. We do have a selection process and requirement when it comes to things like meeting basis of admission. So, minimum GPA requirements, testing requirements like ACT, SAT, or a college entrance exam. So as long as typically students can pass those and hold those, there's not really necessarily a application denial process, if that makes sense. As long as they can get through that, then we'll work with them on making sure they can get started.
4: And you said financial aid. That's what every aspiring pilot wants to hear. What kind of a financial aid is available for students? Because learning to fly,
5: sure,
4: isn't always cheap.
5: Yeah, definitely an expensive form of training. But at our Tulsa location, since we are a Part 141 degree program, we do work with the Department of Education, so they are eligible to apply for things like grants and scholarships and student loans. At our locations, we typically have a couple of private lending options. We do work with the partnerships with the airlines that may provide some funding opportunities, and then we work with other organizations like the Veterans Administration and some 529 plans, things like that.
4: Yeah, and the Veterans Administration, the GI Bill. Uh-huh. Yeah, so you guys partner or do take the GI Bill for people who is getting money for aviation training.
5: Yeah, absolutely.
4: And that's at all your locations?
5: So I believe it is at all three locations, at our Tulsa location. We are not only, we work with several veterans. I would say about 25 to 30% of our overall total population came from former military. So that's definitely something we're familiar with. We have a VA certifying official that's very familiar with the process and how it works and are able to help our students through that kind of confusing process sometimes.
4: And if a student like already has their private pilot and wants to come into your program, is that something they can do?
5: Absolutely. So, yeah, we have quite a few students each month, usually about 4 to 5 total students out of our 25 starts that come in with their private pilot. That's a great way to get started if you're still in high school or if you're looking for a way to kind of dip your toe in the water. Go get your private pilot license, then you can definitely transfer that in as transfer credit to our program.
4: All right. Well, it's great to see all of these schools giving opportunities to get into aviation. We've been talking with J.R. Cooper from Spartan College of Aeronautics, and you're listening to EAA Radio.
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6: Good morning. Live from the Ron Scott Communications Center, this is From the Stand. And From the Stand is brought to you by the Commemorative Air Force. 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And if you do have a chance, thank them for helping to make this program possible. Today we're going to talk a bit about the 90th anniversary of Charles Lindbergh's transatlantic solo flight with Eric Lindbergh in just a few moments. And he'll also talk about the X Prize, which is the modern-day equivalent of the Ortega Prize, which his grandfather received back in 1927. We'll also talk about the Tuskegee Airmen with one of the remaining Tuskegee Airmen, one of the originals, Lieutenant Colonel Harry Stewart. And he'll talk about his time with the Red Tails and also some interesting things that happened to him after World War II was over. But right now joining me is the Spirit of St. Louis replica pilot, Rick Siegfried. And I should make that clear, you're not a replica pilot. You're a pilot of the replica airplane. I realize that that sentence structure wasn't quite right. My English teacher is going to come get me for that one. But anyway, good morning, Rick.
7: Hey, good morning, Steve. Man, is it fabulous to be up here at AirVenture Oshkosh on this beautiful sunny day.
6: Certainly a change from last night.
7: Yes, it was. I love this humidity coming down, and so does the Spirit like this humidity coming down.
6: That's right. That's right. The Spirit of St. Louis, this is actually the second Spirit of St. Louis replica that EIA has built. The first one was built flew in 1977. That was
7: right
6: when most of its flights took place, and that one was built for the 50th anniversary of Lindbergh's flight, and EIA took it apart and shipped it over to Paris. It touched down at Le Bourget Field and recreated the entire flight, and then took a tour around the United States when it came back. Talk a little bit about that.
7: Yeah, that was very exciting, and that was a big program for EIA. There's no doubt about it. It provided a lot of great will for the organization. It got a lot of visibility. Vern Jopes was one of the primary pilots on it, but other people joined him on the trip. They had a Fairchild. Oh, I should know the model. Anyway, a Fairchild that's in the museum that flew along with the Spirit, which was also the same vintage aircraft. So it was kind of fun to have those two aircraft. And they really flew it a lot. They retraced Lindbergh's tour after he came back from Paris. So they followed that route. And then they made some additional starts. I think they got close to 1,400 hours on that airplane. The second replica, nowhere near quite that much.
6: That's right. Jim Barton is the gentleman who spent most of the time in the Stinson. Flying a black Stinson
7: right
6: around as a support for the Spirit
7: of
6: St. Louis.
7: I said a first round, didn't I? Stinson, you're
6: Stinson.
7: Right.
6: All right.
7: Sorry about that.
6: Well, I have this device here connected to the Internet, which helps.
7: That's amazing.
6: It was, and the display that's in the museum, if you've been to the EIA Aviation Museum any time in the last 15 years, you've seen that recreation with the Legos that show you Paris and everything. And if you haven't seen it, grab the shuttle bus and go up and see it, especially this year with the 90th anniversary of the flight. The Spirit of St. Louis that was the one that you're flying was actually created in about the mid-90s or so.
7: Exactly right. And I don't have the date for the first flight. I'm sorry about that. And it's also amazing that the first Spirit was built in 60 days.
6: Right.
7: This one was built in 4 years. Okay. This airplane, interestingly enough, they kind of patterned the first airplane. The first replica was largely patterned on the Ryan Brome, which is an airplane that Ryan built after they built the Spirit of St. Louis, which was actually a single pilot, six-passenger aircraft, and they were commercially successful with that. And it was based on the Spirit. This airplane was the first Spirit that was actually plans built from the original plans. So until recently, it was by far the most accurate replica that was out there flying. There were 10 replicas totally built. Three for the movie, and unfortunately, overall, two of the Spirit replicas have been wrecked and are no longer with us. The rest of them are mostly in museum. The most accurate one, I'll give credit to old Rhinebeck Aerodrome. Yes. They have now one flying with an original Wright J5, and it's a little bit more accurate than ours. We made some concessions for safety and how we wanted to operate the airplane, and that's what we have today.
8: What engine is in the current Spirit?
7: It's got a Continental W670 cubic inch, 240 horsepower. The Wright was J5 was a much bigger displacement engine, so it had a lot more torque, but it actually had a little bit less horsepower. And, of course, we only fly with 106 gallons, where right. the original airplane was at 460 gallons, 480. You historians, you're going to correct me on that, and that's okay.
8: There's a saying that we have up here at the announcer stand is that no matter what we say, if you've read something different,
7: yes,
8: your source is correct.
7: That's correct.
8: So there we go. So today, your source is correct, 450 gallons. I like it. Rick Siegfried is the pilot of the EIA Spirit of St. Louis replica. And Rick,
7: one of the pilots.
8: One
7: there
8: of the pilots,
7: couples.
8: Right.
7: Yeah, one
8: I was
7: going
8: to say, there are several.
7: Rob Erdos has also got checked out in June with me, and he flew it on, yes.
8: And Sean Elliott.
7: And Sean Elliott, of course. He flew it the other day, and
8: yeah.
7: It's all good.
8: So when the airplane is not here at AirVenture, where is it based?
7: It lives over at Pioneer. So it's at the Pioneer Airport. You can see it on display. I'm not sure what the plans are after AirVenture this year. I hope they keep flying it for a little bit. We've kind of gone through the they rotate all the airplanes over at Pioneer
8: right.
7: kind of through a schedule so they stay in flying condition. But it's kind of like on a four-year plan. They decide, okay, let's bring this up, get it an annual, do the proper maintenance, fly the airplane for a while, and then put it back in storage for a while so they can it's such a treasure trove of historic artifacts over there. That's another great place to go visit while you're here at AirVenture.
8: Definitely. And as you mentioned, there's a rotating cast of characters at,
7: yes.
8: at Pioneer Airport, and all of them significant in their own right, including the Spirit. What drove you to raise your hand and say, I want to fly the Spirit of St. Louis?
7: I was a lucky guy.
8: Okay.
7: That's what it amounts to. Okay, so basically I was up here for some, Warbirds of America business, visiting Sean Elliott, and he mentioned the Spirit was getting out, and he had was talking about having it fly at AirVenture, and the staff is so busy up here. You guys don't have hardly a time to do anything. So I was fortunate enough. I said, well, Sean, I can find some time. If you need a pilot, I'm more than happy to get checked out in it, and I'd love the honor of flying it. And we did just that. So we came up in June and learned about the airplane, went through a ground school with Sean, and visited the airplane, gave thorough pre-flights, looked at it. And, boy, they did some amazing things when they built this replica to operate in the modern system
8: exactly.
7: world. And they, but it flies
8: right.
7: pretty authentically.
8: So talk about how it flies.
7: It's, I've been fortunate. I've flown lots of different kind of airplanes from, the lightest airplanes on up to some fairly big airliners and stuff like that. And, they're all interesting. I mean, this is 1927, so I don't expect it to fly like a modern light aircraft. It is the most dynamically unstable airplane I've ever flown. Most airplanes, you get them all trimmed up and you let go of them in nice smooth air, and they'll kind of track. They may seek their own speed, wander around and pitch a little bit. This airplane, you let go of it, get a little bump, you think you're in trim, the nose starts down, it just keeps on going down and down faster and faster. It's just as happy going straight down as it is straight up until it runs out of airspeed, altitude, and ideas at the same time.
8: And is it true that Lindbergh actually had that designed into the airplane so
7: that I've read that. I've read that as well. Yeah, and so if you've read it, it must be true.
8: That's
7: like
8: right.
7: the internet.
8: But go.
7: Anyway, but I understand it as a little bit, that he wanted that. And, think about it. 1903 is the first time we flew.
8: Right.
7: This was 24 years after the first time we flew.
8: Yeah.
7: We're sitting here, public math.
8: 90 years later.
7: Yes. Well, 90 years later on that, I think,
8: yes.
7: even since first flight,
8: right.
7: we have a lot more knowledge. We have a lot more experience with high wing loading airplanes, low wing loading airplanes right. than he had.
8: Right.
7: And it was that attention to detail that he did so well that made him successful versus almost everybody else who tried.
8: And for those
7: very
8: of you,
7: impressive
8: yes.
7: for me, and holy, a lot more respect after flying this Spirit
8: right.
7: than I had before.
8: Just to kind of put the perspective in it, as EIA had put together the 90th anniversary, the airplane took off, the replica took off at 11 o'clock on Tuesday.
7: Tuesday.
8: I've lost track of days already. 11 o'clock on Tuesday, and would have touched down last night at approximately 8 o'clock or about 8:30. That was 33.5 hours. So think of your time here at AirVenture from Tuesday morning to Wednesday night and all the things that happened to you during that time. And Lindbergh was sitting behind that engine, droning away across the Atlantic with absolutely no view except out the side windows. That's one of the neat things about the Spirit replicas is that they've been designed so that you have windows you can actually see out as the pilot for safety reasons. But then you've got the covers that pop back on to make it look authentic.
7: Yes.
8: When you checked out in the airplane, did you have someone in it with you?
7: Yeah, we actually always had. It flies a little better that way, and the weight and balance works out better. So, and plus, what a unique opportunity to get a chance to ride in the Spirit of St. Louis replica. Right. So we always took somebody with us when we went flying. Most of the time, it was the other pilot, Rob and myself, who we just swapped roles. We'd swap seats, and we'd go back and forth, and we'd communicate a little bit and talk about the challenges of flying it, and until eventually we went for a check ride with Sean Elliott, the director of flight ops up here at EAA, and he said, yeah, you're good to go, guys.
8: Well, very good. Do you fly it from the front or the back, pilot in command?
7: You can fly either, okay? And it's set up that way specifically, okay? In general, because of the environment we were working on, we always flew it from the front.
8: Okay.
7: And, again, it's a safety factor, and, I think if we had more time to play with it, I would have liked to have flown it from the back seat a little bit.
8: Yeah.
7: And actually, visibility-wise for runway alignment, the back seat really isn't that bad. However, for traffic and today's environment, I mean, there weren't that many airplanes flying around in 1927.
8: Correct.
7: He had his challenges, but he didn't have to worry in general about running into another airplane going the opposite direction.
8: That's true. And just a moment left in this segment. Rick, you want to put in a plug for where we can find the Spirit of St. Louis here at AirVenture?
7: The Spirit of St. Louis is right next to the Vintage Cafe in the Vintage area. I believe it's going to stay there all week long. And a friend of ours, Charles Lindbergh, is going to be talking about the airplane. He's done a lot of history. Yep. He knows the history of Mr. Lindbergh far better than I do. And he's there and wants to talk to you. I think he's there from 9 o'clock till 2 o'clock just about every day before the air show starts, just south of the Vintage Cafe in the Vintage area, and which is right more or less in the center of the place we love to call Oshkosh AirVenture.
8: And this is the first living historical character that will be introduced at AirVenture, a new one each year. So stop by and check it out, the Spirit of St. Louis replica, and Charles Lindbergh in the Vintage area throughout the rest of the week. Rick, thanks for joining us this morning.
7: It's my pleasure. I always enjoy seeing you, Steve, as we wander around the country with our fascination with airplanes.
8: That's right. You are listening to From the Stand on EAA Radio. And joining us now from the stand at the Ron Scott Communications Center is Heather Penny. Good morning, Heather, and welcome back to Oshkosh.
9: Hi, Steve. It's great to be with you and with everyone here at Oshkosh. What a fantastic gathering.
8: We're just going through some of our history.
9: Like the tri-motor taking off right here.
8: And the first time you were here was a few years ago in 2016, but you said you were working then, and this year you're actually getting to experience the event.
9: Yes, and it's simply fabulous. All pilots say that Oshkosh is on their bucket list. Well, don't wait for that bucket. I mean, I am so glad that I flew in with the 170 Club. As you know, it's the 70th anniversary for the 170s. So come see us. We're parked in the Vintage area, right across from our bigger sisters, the 195s. And so it's just been fantastic, not only just for the fellowship and meeting everyone and seeing old friends, but making new friends who feel like old friends. It's just fantastic.
8: And Heather is here for Women Venture. Today is Women Venture, which is supported by Boeing. We appreciate their support. And what are your roles during the day today?
9: Well, I'm going to be participating in the huge photograph of all the women here at Oshkosh. Women Venture, Boeing Plaza, 11 o'clock, be there. It's going to be fantastic. And then we're going to move directly into the Power Lunch at 11:30, Theater in the Woods. I'll be speaking there, taking questions, and just talking about the role of women in aviation and how important it is that we support each other and build that community and build each other up so that we can bring more young women into aviation.
8: Excellent.
9: And then later tonight, let me finish up. Later tonight, again, Theater in the Woods, we've got a panel of women, power speakers, power pilots, I think is what they're calling the panel, at 6 o'clock.
8: Excellent. And that also Theater in the Woods. So mark those events down for today. And as one of the speakers, your featured speaker today at the luncheon, you have been very passionate about women in aviation. You grew up as a child of an Air Force officer.
9: Mm-hmm. And fighter pilot.
8: And fighter pilot. So aviation kind of ran in your blood, but you also ran into some roadblocks along the way as well that you were able to overcome to make your way into the fighter cockpit.
9: Well, you know, and I have to say that it really is because of the women who went before me. I directly attribute the ability of for me to be able to just have the opportunity to get into fighter aviation to the women in the 1980s who just began flying in the military, flying in the Air Force. One of those women will be the panel leader at 6 o'clock Theater in the Woods today, talking about her experiences and then engaging in dialogue with the rest of us. But then also the women Air Force service pilots in the 1940s. They really proved that women were capable, just as capable as men, of flying the aircraft. And so I really trace my lineage back through that line and owe a tremendous debt of gratitude to those women who made it possible for us, like myself and our other chick fighter pilots. we actually call ourselves the Chick Fighter Pilot Association, for us to be able to get into the cockpit and have the privilege of serving.
8: At one point, I believe you were the only female in your squadron?
9: For the whole time I was in my squadron, I was the only female, the first and the only there. And so having women venture, having women in aviation, having the 99s, the Chick Fighter Pilot Association, this is all really important to be able to support each other, because there's a level of support you get in the fighter squadron because, you know, we're bros, we're all there together. Right. But at the same time, your experience as a woman in that environment there's something fundamentally different. So having the support of these women aviation organizations is tremendously important. So I encourage all the women, please join us, meet someone new, stay in touch, and support each other.
8: Are you able to, with everything that goes on in your life, able to mentor young ladies?
9: You know, mentorship happens in moments either long-term over a long-established relationship or even just a single moment in time. As I was flying into Oshkosh here, I was stopped down at Watertown, and a young woman jumped out of an airplane, and she was the spouse of the pilot. And so he was taking care of the aircraft. She ran over. She said, "Oh, my goodness, I can't believe it. A lady pilot. That's so inspiring." You never know those moments that just might make something click. It might just be a moment of encouragement, might be a moment of support, giving someone heart, or even giving a little bit of constructive feedback, helping someone see something that, you know, a young woman see something she might not have noticed that'll make her life easier, make her better, improve her credibility, and ensure that she stays with our community, our aviation community, the larger aviation community, for the duration.
8: And that's an important point as well. I mean, we have a tendency to focus on pilots, but there are so many things in the aviation community that can be a passion for anyone, but especially for younger women to really explore what's all out there. It's definitely a wide variety.
9: There are so many different roles, and let me also say that you know, the mentorship and the support isn't limited to just women helping other women.
8: Right.
9: I can't tell you the number of men who are so incredibly important in being role models to me and being supportive to me. I'll just tell a quick story of my first home airport, Wichita Falls, Texas. You know, F-14, and John Hooker owned the airport, and I was in pilot training as a student pilot, so I was just a wannabe, and I was out hanging out at the airport watching airplanes take off and feeling like I didn't belong because I wasn't a real pilot yet. And John Hooker came up, and he sat down with me, and he just made me feel like I was right at home. And I'll tell you what, 2 weeks later, I was an airplane owner. So it's so important that it's not just women helping out women. Men are part of the dominant part of the community, right? 94% of pilots are men. And so they have a crucial role in just bringing the religion, if you will, you know, and supporting everyone and expanding and sharing their passion for aviation with everyone.
8: In your time in the military, and I'm sure this will be part of your presentation today, you played a rather critical role in 9/11 in the immediate response to what has happened. And I don't want to give away the entire story, but if you could just give us a little bite of what it is and may entice folks to hear your full presentation later.
9: Well, you know, it was on that Tuesday morning I was showed up to work because it was a work day there at Andrews Air Force Base. And I was in the fighter squadron in an administration meeting when the towers were hit. when the Pentagon was hit. And at the time, if you recall, through the 1990s, we'd gone through the peace dividend. So we had really downsized the Air Force and gotten rid of a number of fighter squadrons and aircraft. And we'd really minimized our alert posture because the Soviet Union was no longer a threat because there was no longer a Soviet Union. And I suppose you can say I was either in the right place at the right time or the wrong place at the wrong time. It's just an accident of history that when we finally got the authorization to launch, we were not an alert unit. We did not have any weapons on board. That our director of operations at the time, he was a major then, he's a two-star now, Mark Sasseville, looked at me and said, "Lucky you're with me, let's go."
8: And your mission?
9: To try to find and take down Flight 93.
8: I'll just let that sink in to folks when you think about that, taking that fighter jet up on that mission, knowing that you had no way to bring that jet down except to collide with it. So this is a story. If you've not heard the story before and not heard her tell it, you need to. I've got chills in the back of my neck already just thinking about it. So that will be interesting. But beyond that, you've gone on and had a very successful career so far, and I understand just changed to a new job.
9: That's right.
8: Well.
9: So, you know, I've continued to fly. I raced at Reno, raced jets at Reno's for a couple of years. We still own little airplanes. I no longer have my Taylorcraft, but we do have the 170, obviously, with the 170 right. Club. And we also own a Stearman. I volunteer with the Callings Foundation as much as I possibly can. And I've recently left my position at Lockheed Martin as the director of Air Force Training Systems, and I've just taken the position this past spring with the Mitchell Institute for Aerospace Studies as a senior resident fellow. So there I do research and analysis on national defense policy issues relating to the Air Force, relating to air power, and providing policy recommendations to our national leadership and to Congress.
8: Okay. And also with your time with Lockheed, you worked on the F-35?
9: F-22, F-35, and yeah. T-50.
8: Tell it, what is the T-50?
9: The T-50 is Lockheed Martin's offering for the next generation of the T-38, so the Advanced Pilot Training System.
8: Okay.
9: So those were the programs that I worked on.
8: Sounds good. Again, we're going to have to let you go in just a moment because it's almost 11 o'clock. And time
9: I know,
8: for you
9: I got to go take pictures.
8: To get the picture. So if you're listening and you've got your Women Venture t-shirt on, head on over to Boeing Plaza by the UPS MD-11. And Jessica Hodson flew that in this morning. I understand.
9: Fantastic.
8: I know, and
9: yes.
8: She flew the KC-10 in yesterday, so we're looking forward to talking to
9: one
8: her.
9: One more, she's got a hat trick, right?
8: That's right. The Oshkosh hat trick. The Power Lunch today at noon at Theater in the Woods, and mm-hmm. You're the featured speaker, and then again tonight, also at Theater in the Woods, an open program, the Power Panel, I guess we'll call that, and that starts at about 6 o'clock tonight at Theater in the Woods. All right, Heather.
9: Great.
8: Heather Penny, Lucky Penny, her call sign, and you are lucky. Not only lucky, but you're also very skilled and very good. And very, always happy to have you join us here.
9: Pleasure to see you, Steve. Thank you for having me.
8: And that will wrap up our program for today. Tomorrow, Steve Snyder, the author of the book Shot Down, will talk about a B-17 crew over Europe in World War II. Hal Shevers will drop in to talk about aviation exploring, something he's very passionate about in getting young people involved in aviation. And we'll talk with an original Tuskegee Airman, Lieutenant Colonel Hardy. And that is the program From the Stand. From the Stand is supported by the Commemorative Air Force, and the CAF's mission is education so that generations of Americans will value and support the contributions of military aviation in assuring our nation's freedom. Visit the CAF website at commemorativeairforce.org for more information. I'm Steve Buss, and this is EIA Radio.
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11: We are on the fly at the seaplane base, and it is another spectacular day at AirVenture 2024. Today marks the last day for on the fly, and this year we are at the seaplane base as we have been for many years. Shane Albers is the chairman of the seaplane base and a volunteer,
12: that's
11: not
12: correct.
11: A staff member.
12: Correct.
11: So thank you for hosting us out here this year in your beautiful paradise.
12: Well, thanks for coming out again here, Jaymonji. It's a beautiful day here on Lake Winnebago, Western Shore. The winds are soft and the lake is calm. We've had some aircraft moving throughout the bay today. I'm expecting more visitors down here on our free bus ride from Gate 21 or the main bus park. That's how you get down to the seaplane base. It's a very Caribbean-esque, relaxed feel here at the seaplane base. opportunity to relax, take a nap. 43 people I found laying on the ground this week taking naps along their shoreline.
13: Are you keeping count?
12: I was. But it was an interesting number that I really wanted to, you know, find out.
13: Well, I want to know some other things other than the people sleeping on your ground. I want to know how many seaplanes you had this year.
12: Fantastic. So, yeah, we have 82 registered aircraft here at the seaplane base. At one time, we can moor 49 airplane in the lagoon. Our numbers are up about 22 from last year, and that is specifically related to, I'd like to think that our Canadian friends were able to come down because the smoke wasn't interfering.
13: Yeah, that's awesome. That's a good number. And you had some really cool airplanes here this year, I know, because I was here and I saw it. You had a Kodiak on amphibs here this
12: year.
13: Yes,
12: yeah, the Kodiak.
13: Is that
12: fantastic.
13: A first for the sea base?
12: No, we've had the Kodiaks down here in the past. It's been a couple years since the last Kodiak that I've seen, it's just such a beautiful airplane. We had caravans down here, and interestingly, we have an electric beaver moored out in the field.
13: An electric beaver, tell us about that.
12: It's Harbor Air, and they are a experimental aircraft, and they operate over on the western side of North America. And their biggest thing is trying to get out and offer harbor tours. And by going to an electric airplane, they're able to charge it versus using fuel.
13: Wow, that's cool. So I have seen some literature and some media hype about that program. I know it's kind of in the testing phase right now. But when they get that done, that's going to be an interesting solution to some green technology in aviation.
12: Correct. And I think that's their goal, is getting ahead of the curve as things have started to change.
13: You know, interestingly enough, though, if you come out to the seaplane base and take a boat tour, you cruise on by that thing, it is quite, the floats are quite low in the water. There's a lot of battery weight.
12: There's a lot of batteries there. Yes, sir. Yes.
13: That must be a little interesting and challenging. So tell us more about the week's activities out here at the seaplane base.
12: Yeah, you bet. So this year, actually last night, we're right on the heels of our annual Watermelon Social. It is our most popular event that we host down here. Last year and in the years prior, we had 700 tickets available for the event. Sometimes we would sell those tickets right up until the event. However, this year, we bumped the number to 750 tickets, and we were sold out Wednesday morning.
13: Yeah, it's popular.
12: It is. So if you're listening, Friday at the end of convention 2025, that's our Watermelon Social, tickets are available for sale only at the seaplane base.
13: Right. So you have to come out. You have to make that journey, which is a wonderful excuse to come out here to paradise. Get your tickets, wander around the seaplane base. It's also your awards ceremony.
12: Correct.
13: And your annual raffle.
12: That is correct. Like that, you so. Bet. Yeah, it's a wonderful time, beautiful camaraderie, which is absolutely wonderful people, seaplane pilots, and just the aviation community as a whole.
13: So we're going to talk a lot about volunteerism, because the Seabase, like all the venues of EAA and Oshkosh Air Venture, are volunteer run for the most part. Your entire organization out here, including yourself, are volunteers. And so with that, you have volunteer coordinators. You have different areas where people can volunteer. You also have some vendors out here, too.
12: That is correct, yeah. And our biggest vendor and our sponsor of the seaplane base is Whip Air. They support general aviation, EAA, and the entire seaplane community.
13: We would be remiss if we didn't talk about the Vetti family a little bit. So
12: yeah, that's
13: we
12: correct.
13: we should talk about the origins of the seaplane base for those who might not know, and how it came to be and how it continues to thrive every year.
12: Yeah, you're 100% correct. So the seaplane base was founded in 1949. 2024 marks our 75th anniversary. EAA and Seaplane Base have a wonderful relationship. This property is actually private property. So for 1 week out of the year, the owners of the property, John and Susie Vetti and Gary and Burley Blust, allow EAA to operate the seaplane base down here. Their generosity towards EAA as a whole is many things. Many thanks.
13: Yeah. And I see people from the Vetti family participating.
12: That is correct. Suzanne Vetti Mosley is my office administrator. She would love for you to come out. We have many items that are only available, T-shirts, hats, and things of that nature, only available here at the Seaplane Base.
13: And there's some really cool special designed shirts, like for the Watermelon Social, a special designed shirt. Those are available out here. There's plenty of them left for sale, from what I understand. So if you're looking for something to do on a very nice Saturday, just get on the bus. Tell them how to do that.
12: Yeah, so the bus at the main bus park, or Gate 21, which is down in kind of the Amphibious Vintage area, hop on that bus. It's a $3 round-trip bus ride. You pay over at the main field. You come on over. The buses run every 15 minutes here. Bring your swimsuits. It's getting hot out. We have a beach that you can go take a dip out in the lake and cool off and just enjoy the relaxed atmosphere of the Seaplane Base.
13: And you have some good food out here, too.
12: Yes, the Mile High Pub has pulled pork sandwiches, gyros, and all kinds of other fare.
13: It's awesome. So let's talk about some, you talked about airplanes. We're going to talk volunteers later. But how about some interesting facts that people might not know about the Seaplane Base?
12: Well, it is considered EAA's best kept secret. You will not find nicer volunteers, nicer staff. Our guests down here are just absolutely wonderful. We have a free harbor boat tour. There's not many things you can do for free at EAA, and we have it right here at the Seaplane
13: Base. Let's talk about the harbor boat tour.
12: Yes, sir. Yeah. So it's sometimes, you know, about a half-hour wait. It's a very popular event that we have down here. The boat ride's about 10 minutes or so long, and we don't have a flight line like they have over at the main field. Our flight line is out there in the lagoon. You really want to get up close and personal to the aircraft. There really wasn't a way for it. So that's where the harbor boat tour concept started. It has now grown into how we do it today, and our pontoon boat tours will take you directly right up to and through our mooring field. Our captains and our helpers on the boat give a little bit of a tour, talk about the base, talk about the airplanes, and just try to make it the most wonderful experience possible.
13: I would imagine that these harbor boat captains that you have, and we'll talk about the boats in just a second, but years and years of experience volunteering.
12: That's correct. And even to take it one step further, all of our drivers are U.S. Coast Guard captains. They are certified captains operating those boats.
13: Wow, that's impressive.
12: That's a big feat and a lot of dedication to do that. And all of them did it just to volunteer here at the Seaplane Base.
13: That's awesome. The boats themselves. Let's talk about the boats. You have different kinds of boats here because you have different missions, right?
12: That's
13: correct. So you have the pontoon boats. You have the boats that actually secure the aircraft and tow the aircrafts around. Let's talk about the different kinds of boats.
12: Yeah, you bet. So we have, yes, like you said, the pontoon boats for the tours. We have our own PT boat. It's painted in a beautiful aircraft World War type paint job. We have a couple patrol boats that we'll take out in the bay that we use to just connect with local community members that might be in the bay, helping everyone stay safe as aircraft are moving around. We have a very large flat boat. It's on pontoons. It's 12 feet wide by 28 feet long. That's actually our work platform. It's what we use to do any type of maintenance in our mooring field with our anchoring system. And then finally, we actually have our tow boats. It's such a cool operation. They're little 12-foot fishing boats, and we kind of look at them. They're all yellow and red. It's like, that's going to move my airplane?
13: Yeah.
12: And it certainly does. And again, I would say we have the best boat drivers in all of Lake Winnebago.
13: So, yeah, one of the seaplane pilots was asking me the other day, here is like, you know, who's you pull in here? And we're going to talk to Don later about water operations, so we don't need to get really specific on that. But he said, are these experienced? Can they, you know, do they know? Absolutely, they know what they're doing.
12: That's right. That's right. Best boat drivers. They can actually, with our current system, they can take an airplane under tow. And, you know, over at the main field, you just hit the brakes, you stop and wait. Well, we don't have that option. We're on water and we have wind. The boat drivers will actually take the boat and put it 90 degrees in front of the aircraft, and they can orbit in a circle without moving anywhere. It's kind of like hitting the brakes on the main field.
13: Wow. Well, Shane, it's awesome out here today. We're going to take a break, and then we've got a bunch of people you and I to talk to coming right up. J-Mont G on the fly at the Seaplane Base. You can take a bus. We'll reiterate that here in just a moment. 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
16: 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So occasionally you'll hear a bit of history that has changed since it originally happened. Maybe a federal official who's gone to another job, a future product that turned out not to be, or a company that's no longer in business. We'll always tell you which year the interview was recorded before it plays. So don't be thrown off when you hear from FAA Administrator Blakey or the proposed Eclipse 400 single-engine jet. Aviation's always changing, and EAA Radio streams those programs from the past to make you smile when you recall that that was one of the years you came to Oshkosh.
2: This is Digital Dave.
1: Sorry about that. I was looking at something.
2: You were listening to your glasses.
1: I always do that.
2: Yep.
1: I never hear anything good, though.
2: That's true. We are joined by, wait a minute, where's the tag? Iman Ghali. And your young lady, I don't have your name.
17: It's Sarah Hazuda.
2: Wow. Both interesting, difficult names for us on a Thursday morning. From Flight Club 502. I'm sorry, but that sounds like a movie title.
1: Sounds like an exclusive disco up in New York.
2: Oh,
1: you know?
2: There you go.
17: Yeah, we'll take that.
1: Come on, you guys got to be more fun than that. I mean, we're talking
2: about
1: aviation.
2: They are more fun. They do airplanes and things and flying and
1: more
2: stuff.
1: More fun than any disco I've ever been to.
2: Airplane-type stuff.
17: Yeah.
2: So you're a group that encourages STEM and mentorship and getting young people involved.
17: Yeah. So we're a youth nonprofit organization based in Bowman Field in Louisville, Kentucky. We use STEM and aviation and aerospace to teach kids leadership skills, decision-making skills, and as a business, also entrepreneurship skills, while also teaching kids how to fly. And we do build planes, too.
2: That sounds like something I want to do. I want to learn how to do all those things.
17: We take adult volunteers.
2: Well, there you go. But you're in Kentucky, and we're in some other place.
1: Yeah, quite a distance away, I might add.
2: How long have you guys been doing this now?
17: So we started in about 2015.
2: Okay.
17: We started with actually no planes, no money, just one volunteer and 20 kids. Actually, I was one of those kids.
2: Wow.
17: 10 years ago. And we started with just ground school and just kind of a big dream. And we now have 12 airplanes, and we've been able to serve over 12,000 youth in our local area.
2: That's amazing.
17: Yeah, so it's been an incredible journey.
2: Yeah, that's only 11 years. That's a plane a year.
17: Just about.
2: Wow. Now
1: that's quite a growth rate, too. Mm-hmm. How did you achieve all of that?
17: Yeah, so we actually didn't get our first plane until 2017, but the first 2 years we were doing some more outreach and more programmings, doing summer camps to raise money, and actually he's our board chair now, Clyde Enzer, he donated a charter flight to us, and we went door-to-door selling raffle tickets about in 2017, and that's kind of how we raised our first little chunk of money to buy our first 150.
2: Nice.
17: Back then in our Redbird simulator. Which we still have to this day.
2: Yeah.
17: But we now have flipped the fleet to DA-20s and 172s.
2: Okay. Nice. Diamonds.
17: Yeah.
2: Nice.
1: Yeah. They're
2: nice
1: all,
2: airplanes.
1: They're both good aircraft.
2: So they're cranking out pilots now.
17: Yeah. I think it's just shy over 250 private pilots we've had through us and over 350 solos.
2: That's a lot. I'm impressed.
1: You people have been very busy. Yeah. How do you keep the momentum going?
2: caffeine.
17: A little bit. Honestly, our youth are incredible, and they are so engaged. And they just jump right into it, and they want it, and they work hard for it. So
2: what airplanes have you built? A C-130, you know, SR-71?
17: So in, not yet. In 2019, we built an RB-12.
2: Nice.
17: But currently, right now, we are building a Carbon Cub EX-3.
2: Ooh.
1: Nice.
2: Yeah, backcountry flying.
17: Yeah.
1: I was going to say, if you have the Carbon Cub, are you going to be doing any of the STOL contests?
17: No, so essentially when we did the fundraising and so forth for this kit, it was for the kids to build and to give them some of that, you know, maintenance experience and for our STEM programs, and also for our volunteers to help give back and work with them, and then essentially to sell the kit or sell the plane and then buy the next one and have it be a self-sustaining program.
2: Right, so you're not putting the giant engine on the front of it.
17: No.
2: Do you also have a path for A&P?
17: We've launched some apprenticeship programs. We're in kind of our testing phase now to build it. It's not a direct path.

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1: Yeah.
2: That's cool. Now, have you gone on to become a professional pilot as well?
1: I had got my private pilot's license. I actually was the first to get my license at Flight Club in 2017, and I'm working on my instrument. But I'm the executive director, so I really love
2: the more business. Time there, yeah, than flying, unfortunately.
1: Yeah. Yeah, but it's really, I get to live through the kids, so that's the best thing for me. Yeah.
2: Yeah.
3: I don't know, if I was in your position, I would say paperwork or flying.
2: Yeah, that's a tough one. That's a tough one. How many kids do you have involved right now?
1: So it's we have over 150 in flight training, but we bring in about 250 members annually, and we've had over 950 come through the program, but 300 active members at one given time.
2: That's a lot. Mm-hmm. That's a lot to keep track of. Have you guys ever thought of packaging up your concept and helping other people start the same kind of thing?
1: Yeah, it's not quite developed yet, but it is something that is in our plan. We want to do. We would love this to be nationwide, and we'd love for, you know, us to be a model for other states to be able to do that. So, yes.
2: Has Mosaic opened anything up for you? I mean, you guys are all young. You don't have medical issues, so that shouldn't be a big deal.
1: Not at the time, but we're always open to anything.
2: Older people, yeah, okay.
3: You know, we have the Young Eagles program in this country. And I was wondering, have you interfaced with any of the local EAA chapters for it?
1: Yes. So we're Chapter 110, and we fly a lot of Young Eagles flights out of Flight Club. We love it.
4: We've had about 70 already this year.
2: Wow.
1: So, yeah, with more to come.
2: Nice. So you have no shortage of pilots that want to fly kids. You guys are all excited.
1: Yeah. We've got a pretty great community of volunteers who just want to give back. And, you know, and one of our core values, too, is patriotism at Flight Club 502. So honoring those who came before us and being grateful to be in this country. So
2: and to be able to do these things.
1: Yeah, to be able to do these things. Yeah. So.
2: Where are you flying out of? Are you anywhere near one of the large airports where you have to deal with all that? Or
1: we're right by SDF, so UPS...
2: Yeah.
1: Is there, so.
2: Yeah. So they get firsthand experience in crowded skies.
3: Oh, boy.
1: Just a little bit.
4: Absolutely.
1: And our airport's under construction right now, so it's packed right now. The kids
2: under
1: are getting great.
2: Under construction? You're
1: just fixing
2: expanding?
1: Stuff. A little bit. Okay. Paving it. But
2: How big's the runway?
1: I actually don't know that off the top of my head.
2: Oh, no.
1: I wish I did.
4: Okay. They get a lot of experience in traffic when the Kentucky Derby happens every year, too.
2: Oh, my goodness. Oh, yeah. Oh, so you're like one of the major in reliever airports, if you want to call it that.
4: Yes.
1: Yeah.
2: Wow. And it's a good thing you don't have any NASCAR, because have you ever heard of the NASCAR Air Force? Yeah, you get a lot of planes flying in from
3: things get very intense with the NASCAR Air Force.
2: Anyway, what's big plans? What's next?
1: We do airplane raffles to support our youth, and so we're in the middle of one right now. So we'll have our big drawing event coming up soon to pick the winner of those raffles. And then a big thing that we do that's new over the past year is one of our local inner city schools, Shawnee Academy, has an aviation program, and they actually come to our facility at Flight Club 502 during the day. And they do not only just their English, math, and science as their core content, but then they actually have funding to then go and fly. And so they'll graduate high school with their private pilot's license.
2: Nice.
1: So that's been in.
2: And in this point in time, they're wide open.
1: Yeah.
2: Wide open.
1: So we're excited to have them come back this year. And so when we go back home, we'll be getting ready for them. Yes.
2: Good. What's the makeup, boys versus girls?
1: We're actually surprisingly about 40% with female, which
2: that's
1: is incredible.
2: Good. Yeah, that's great. We need more of you guys in the pilot's seat.
3: This may seem like a silly question, but how did you get the name Flight Club 502?
1: There's kind of mixed stories about it, but the group of 20 of us, the founding members, 502 is our local area code for our phone number.
2: Oh, okay.
1: And so we were like trying to figure out something with 502, and we always would joke, you know, you don't talk about Fight Club, but you do talk about Flight Club. So that was kind of our kind of spin on that. So
2: it was a good spin.
1: Yeah.
2: Because it's catchy.
1: Yeah. Everybody should talk about it. So that's kind of our,
4: for okay. sure.
1: Yeah.
3: We're working on that right now.
2: Yes, that's why they're here. So you do public outreach. I guess you guys do. You know,
1: yeah.
4: We do. We ran about 4,000

0: Through outreach last year, just in going to talking to schools, going to career fairs, job fairs, and just spreading our mission to everyone. And we bring a lot of our own members with us to these events. And we actually went to a camp counselor career fair, and we were the only people at that fair to bring youth with us that were actually had gone through our summer camps as 8 to 12 year olds, and now they're working at Flight Club. They're in our scholarship programs and going on to get their license and have a professional pilot career. So
1: cool.
0: It was pretty cool to have that and have that firsthand experience, actually go and speak to other, you know, kids that are interested in the same career line.
1: Did you bring any of those kids with you?
2: There are some here. They didn't come with us, but they're here. Okay. Yeah.
1: They're hooked.
2: Yeah.
0: For sure.
2: But yeah, but like Sarah said, one of the peer on peer, you know, is kind of the one of the big foundations of who we are. We want the, you know, the kids to teach the younger kids. So.
1: And I imagine you do have a lot of them coming back to help out.
2: Yeah, it's been great being around for 11 years now. We call them homegrown CFIs, but like kids mm-hmm. who went through the program are now instructors. So that's a really beautiful thing to see.
1: Yeah.
2: And then, yeah.
1: How many have gone on to airline careers?
2: A pretty decent chunk. I believe we're still somewhat on the younger side, but I think we've had over 10 so far.
1: That's great.
2: Yeah.
3: Nice.
1: That's great.
2: With more to come.
1: Yeah. Well, now the momentum is gathering.
2: Yeah.
1: So you'll flood the market. We'll never get jobs. Well, I want to thank you guys for joining us. This is Digital Dave.
3: I'm Fast
1: and
3: Eddie.
1: And who are we speaking with again?
3: Oh, we're talking to Iman Ghali.
1: Right.
3: And Sarah Hazuda.
1: That's
3: I didn't write it down.
1: You spell that a lot. Anyway, thank you. This is EAA Radio.
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1: I'm Digital Dave.
3: And I'm Fast Eddie.
1: And who do we have with us, Fast Eddie?
3: We have Scott Holmes now. He's involved in
1: electrical Formula One racing.
3: Yeah, converting a Formula One racing plane to an electric hot rod.
1: Interesting concept.
3: It is an interesting concept.
1: First question that comes to mind is how long is the duration of the average Formula One race?
9: So we're 8 laps usually at about a minute a lap. If you're a faster airplane, obviously a little bit less.
1: Okay, so you need maybe, you know, 15, 20 minutes of battery power time to complete a race with some reserve.
9: Well, it's funny. With gas-powered airplanes, normal airplanes, that's how we talk is just a standard endurance time, right? And we consider it like cruise flight. Now, when we got into this electric project, we started realizing that full power, wide open race power setting is very different than in the pattern. And so the nice thing about electric is you can put a lot of power into the airplane, but you obviously don't need it all in the pattern because flying a pattern at 200 or 250
1: is... Yeah, that's just silly.
9: Yeah, exactly. So when you're powered way back to a normal, say, hold setting or a normal cruise setting in electric motor, the endurance stretches out a lot longer. But at wide open power right now, we're like 5 minutes.
1: Okay.
3: I was going to say, that battery pack is screaming the whole time.
9: That's right. And it very much depends on how much weight you want to carry in batteries.
1: Now, in the propulsion system of an electric airplane is so much simpler than a gas-powered engine, right?
9: Much so. So, well, actually, it kind of is, but also kind of isn't. Like in a gas power, you have a fuel tank, you have a fuel line, a fuel valve, straight to the carburetor.
1: Right, but then you have that complicated engine underneath the carburetor.
9: That's right, and then a lot of moving parts. So it's kind of simple in some way. The electric motor, for example, only one part moves, and the rest of it's all just high voltage.
1: Right.
9: So it kind of gets more complicated when you get into the electrical part of it than gas. But on the other hand, very few parts move. So in some ways, it's far more reliable.
1: Right.
9: You don't have now to burn out bearings and stuff.
1: And I've often heard that if you want to go faster, you just add some more batteries.
9: Well, actually, that's kind of true. It's if you want to go faster longer, you add more batteries.
1: Okay.
9: If you want to go faster, you add more motors.
1: Oh, no. There you go. There you go. So you could stack them.
9: That's right. And a bigger cable.
1: Right, right.
3: Oh, yeah. And now you're talking
1: way bigger credit card.
9: Uh-huh. Yeah.
1: Yeah, but engine, I mean, these guys are out there tinkering with that engine between every race, trying to get a little bit more of it, and he's out there wiping the bugs off the prop.
3: Yeah, and just checking the battery meter.
9: Well, that's almost what it will be. Now, it's going to be different, though, because we have to recharge. And so recharging takes a while. So if we want to do races back-to-back, we're going to need lots of batteries and swap fresh ones in, kind of like our RC plane.
1: Right, swappable packs. Yeah. Are you running lithium polymers?
9: We're still looking into that right now. So we've got test batteries. We haven't put the whole system in the race airplane yet. It's still the motor's spinning and everything. We have a propeller and all those components. But it's on a test stand, and we're doing that so we can still get access to it and figure out the best way to get it in the airplane.
1: Right.
9: And then also the batteries, too. We're trying to figure out. We know what the data plate numbers are on the batteries, but we want to know things like how much heat rejection we need so we can then size our cooling system appropriately.
1: Are you using a liquid cooling system for the batteries?
9: Yeah, that's the plan right now.
1: Okay.
9: So that's the plan. Some of the Unlimiteds are running a system called boil-off cooling.
1: Yeah. Oh, wow. They just put like distilled water in there and let it boil?
9: Exactly. Now, the problem with electric is water won't boil at 50 C, which is about the temperature we want everything to sit at.
1: Yes, exactly. So, it's at 100 C.
9: Right. So we're looking at alternative cooling fluids that will work for that.
1: Mm. But still, same thing, total loss cooling.
9: That's right.
1: So if you want to call it that.
3: Well, one thing for sure, you can't go cryogenic because those batteries don't like cold at all.
1: Cryogenic, it's the weight. They've got to add a cooling system that weighs as little as possible and has little moving parts.
9: Well, it's funny you'd think that, but then we looked at the differences between, say, a boil-off liquid cooling system and an air cooling system, or even like a Rotax-style radiator cooling system.
1: Right, watered air, right.
9: And exactly. And so if we're running 50 degrees Celsius coolant into a radiator, and the outside air temperature is 40 degrees Celsius, the cooling efficiency is horrible.
1: Right.
9: And the cooling drag is enormous. So that didn't work. So we said, well, what else can we do here? So that's how we came up with the whole boil-off idea, which is what the Unlimiteds are using.
1: Huh. Yeah. Interesting. You just got a steam vent. So it looks like the airplane's steam-powered, you know?
3: I was going to say, if you see smoke coming from an electric airplane, that's usually not a good sign.
9: That's right. Now, the interesting thing, too, about racing, and people think, oh, you want the lightest airplane possible. That's not exactly true. At the speeds that we race at,
1: the
9: wing is not working very hard at all.
1: Okay, so you're lightly loaded.
9: Right, so our class says you need 66 square feet of wing area. I think Steve Whitman came up with that rule when he kind of designed the class back in like the 40s. So it's and they did that for safety because in a race environment, you want the smallest wing you can possibly build. However, then you're approaching at 140, 150, 180, whatever.
1: Yeah.
9: That's kind of like a missile.
1: And then trying to land on 6-inch wheels.
9: Exactly. And so just to get into like a 4,000-foot runway gets hard with a small wing. So we need 66 square feet, which means the wing's not working very hard at all in a race. So weight actually isn't that important. In fact, our top three racers right now in the gas power Formula One class are all actually about 100 pounds heavier than the minimum.
1: There's no standard weight that you're required to have to fly?
9: Well, the airplanes need to be minimum 500 pounds empty.
1: Right.
9: Right now. The battery-powered airplane will be a lot more than that. We're running it very heavy with the batteries on board. But in the race, the airplane almost doesn't notice. The only time you really notice the weight is on takeoff and on landing, and both of which need a slightly higher speed.
1: I would think with all that weight, when you start pulling Gs, your turns end up being bigger than everybody else because you got more inertia.
9: Well, it's true. That happens a little bit, but it's funny how all these very, very, very fast airplanes are heavy, and you start to wonder, well, why is that? I don't exactly know either.
1: Okay, interesting.
3: Is this airplane going to be an all-new design from the ground up, or are you adapting existing designs?
9: No, we're trying to do this thing quickly, and we're trying to walk the walk. We're not trying to just promise too much. We're trying to really deliver on this thing. So the quickest way to do that is take my existing red number 9 Outlaw racer and just simply unbolt the Continental 0200 on it, bolt on this new electric package, and try it. And so we're trying to make it
1: rebalance it.
3: Rebalance it, yeah.
9: And keep it as simple. Well, exactly. And try and keep it as simple as just tape up the cooling inlets because we don't need them anymore.
1: Okay. Gotta use that racing tape.
3: Well, the thing is, it's a good starting point because you've got enough problems with the electrical system cooling. You know, not only do you have to cool the motor, you got to cool the speed controller, the batteries. You don't want to be fighting a new design as well.
1: Right, you got a known aircraft.
9: Yeah, exactly. And so some people are starting off with a clean sheet design, building this clean sheet electric motor package to try and do speed records or whatever, a race with us or whatever. And there's so many unknowns in that. So I fly my red plane all the time. It's pretty much my daily driver at home. So I know how to glide it very well. So if the engine quits, that's what I'm comfortable doing. Every landing right now is power off.
1: Your power system, your motors, batteries, you're using all off the shelf, right? You're not custom designing anything from scratch.
9: No, we're trying to use existing components that are well tested simply to take out that unknown. Maybe in the future we'll get into special development packages, but right now we just want to use what works.
1: Okay.
9: And what we're familiar with and what everybody else is familiar with.
1: Did you select a motor that is more powerful than the Continental you removed or in the same range?
9: Well, this whole project came about because Air Race One, which is our international promoter, decided he wanted to do some electric air racing. And so we started asking questions, and I had a bunch of friends down in the Bay Area that all worked on electric vehicles. So I have the airplane experience, they have the electric vehicle experience, and we thought, well, let's try this. This can't be that hard, and it'll be fun. If it doesn't work, we still learned a lot, right?
1: Yeah.
9: So the actual class that Air Race 1 developed is called Air Race E, and he said the new formula is 150 kilowatts.
1: Okay.
9: So we selected a motor that's 150 kilowatts, which is about 200 horsepower. So 0-200, for those that don't know, is stock 100. We race about 160 or so, I have to guess.
1: So... Now you got to select a propeller. That's a whole other can of worms there.
9: That's right.
1: That's mostly you just doing that by testing.
9: Yeah, that's a difficult situation because the motors work very well at high RPMs, high RPMs.
1: Like 5,000.
9: Exactly. Now, it's hard to make a propeller do that. So we run about 4,000 RPM on the O200 right now. So the actual propeller technology is the Formula One class is very good at running propellers fast. So it's tough to do, and you need a very strong propeller. For example, back in the day when they used to cut down Cessna 150 props to turn the RPM up, they started resonating really bad, and they started shedding blades about 9 inches from the hub.
1: Ooh.
9: Yeah, and then the motor falls out, and you die.
1: Right, yeah, that's
3: not
1: a bad day.
3: A good situation.
9: That's right. So it's a tough problem. So the problem with electric airplanes is, do you put a gearbox in between the motor and the propeller to let the motor spin where it wants to, or do you turn the motor slower so that the propeller doesn't over-rev.
1: Right, and you take the efficiency hit.
9: Exactly. So it's a... And then if you run even the propeller at, say, 5,000, you can do it. And you find a propeller that can do it made out of whatever it's made out of.
1: Unobtainium.
9: Then the tips go supersonic, so you end up with a really short, funny-looking propeller.
1: Yeah.
9: So it's a really tough design problem. We're having a lot of fun working on it.
3: I was going to say, a belt drive would be a very simple thing to arrange. And there's tons of belts out there. You could probably even modify something from the primary drive on, say, a Harley-Davidson motorcycle.
9: Exactly.
3: A lot of them are
1: now, that's
3: belts.
1: That brings to mind right there, that's going to be a stipulation in the rules. What drives you can use, what the thou shalt not use redrives kind of thing. It's all direct drive.
9: Well, right now, they left the rules wide open. So part of the problem with electric airplanes is very few of them are actually flying.
1: Right.
9: There's a lot of cool innovation out there, a lot of cool parked concepts, custom vehicles all over the place that are electric. But very few of them actually fly just because it's so hard to make one practical. So they left the rules wide open to say, okay, you come up with something practical, and then we can adapt the rules as the race teams develop.
1: Well, practical for 8 minutes of hardcore flying.
3: Well, yeah, but the
9: if
3: thing
9: eight
3: of it,
9: minutes.
1: Yeah, yeah.
3: The thing of it being is that somebody might have a different approach, a different style motor or speed controller that works best with direct drive versus maybe your setup with a redrive.
9: Yeah, yeah, it could go both ways right now. So it's very interesting working on that.
1: Yeah,
9: That's one of the hardest problems right now is getting those propellers to work on the motor.
1: Huh.
9: Efficiently.
1: Yeah, because most of the... you know, in the model airplane world, they've got props that are running like 12,000, don't they?
3: Yeah.
1: But they're like 2 inches long.
3: Well, and on the larger aircraft many years ago, and some guys are still using them, redrives were very popular, mostly because the engine size was limited. They didn't have the big motors they have today.
1: Well, I want to thank you for joining us, Scott. And are you here at Oshkosh, somewhere we can see you?
9: No, I'm not, actually. I wanted to be, but didn't work out this year.
1: Okay, well, thank you for coming. This is Digital Dave.
3: And I'm Fast Eddie.
1: And this is EAA Radio.
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11: On the fly at the seaplane base. Hello. It's such a nice day out here. Saturday, AirVenture 2024. Shane Albers is with me. He's the chairman of the Seaplane Base, and we're going to talk about some of your volunteers out here, because that's how this thing happens.
12: The entire Seaplane Base is operated solely by volunteers, and today we have a very special person with us.
11: Yes, why don't you introduce us to her?
12: This is Lindsay Anderson. She's our volunteer coordinator, and she truly is the heartbeat of the volunteers.
11: Lindsay, hi.
13: Thanks for having me with you today. So I am Lindsay Anderson, and I spend my year coordinating our volunteers for the Seaplane Base and keeping us operational. Some of the interesting things that we had for 2024, we have 211 volunteers supporting us during the week of convention this year. Pre-convention in the 4 days leading up to the show, just first Thursday through first Sunday, we had over 1,200 hours completed by our volunteers.
11: That's a lot. Yeah.
12: Well, and that goes back to, with this being private property for 51 weeks out of the year, it takes a lot to put it together.
13: With our volunteers being such long-standing members of our area, they're able to roll in on that first Thursday and get the ground set in incredibly quick time. They are so used to knowing exactly what needs to be done that they're able to roll in, and we know that first order of operations is get the picnic tables out of the way. We know we need to have access to our buildings. So as soon as we've got those picnic tables out of the way, we can start putting all of the buoys out into the harbor so we can start accepting aircraft as soon as they roll in. We can get everything else kind of moving. We were set and ready to go by 2 o'clock on Sunday afternoon.
11: And what would the norm be? Like, when are you normally ready?
12: Well, we're usually like working to the end.
13: Friday? Yeah.
12: Of the end of convention sometimes.
13: End of convention, yeah.
11: That's great.
13: Very good. So in addition to the 211 that we have working here with us this week, we have an active roster of 370 volunteers who help support us through our work weekends, that keep us closed during the winter months, and then help bring us back up starting at Memorial Day weekend. This year we had a bunch of rainy weather, as I'm sure everybody is completely aware of. So our volunteers actually just worked straight through all of that rain on all of the weekends that we brought them out here. And we still were able to accomplish great things. We got lots of additions built. We did a lot of repairs. We do so much maintenance with being closed down most of the year. We have a truly incredible force that assists us. So far this week, we've got 4,484 hours of volunteer time that's been completed, and we're not done yet.
11: Wow, that's great.
12: It's incredible. It's incredible. Lindsay, I put you on the spot here.
13: Very good.
12: What's your favorite thing about being the volunteer coordinator down here?
13: The family aspect. The fact that we get to come in and everybody acts like we saw each other last week.
11: That's not putting her on the spot. That's like the easiest question for her to answer.
13: It's the easiest question. We have a truly wonderful family out here. Everybody knows so much about everybody else. We celebrated the birth of a new Seaplane Base grandchild this week. We all care enough that we make a giant announcement to welcome new members to our family, because that's so much of what our volunteer force is made out of. We have long-standing family traditions at the Seaplane Base. Our volunteerism is not supported necessarily by only people tied to the aviation community. So many of our volunteers just have family ties that have brought them back to this location. We've got Shane with his 30-plus years of family tie to this base. We've got a family that has been passing on co-chairman titles over our grounds area 30-plus years. We truly are a family event here.
11: Now, you say you are a family, which is true. However, You're always welcoming of new volunteers, right?
13: Absolutely.
11: To join the family.
13: All week long, I've been fielding phone calls for new volunteers. I have been plopping people into my schedule and bringing them into the fold all the way up through today. I just met some new people helping out on our docks this morning. So we're always looking forward to having those new faces and bringing them into our little group.
11: You know, something we don't talk about very often over here at the Seaplane Base is where do the volunteers stay?
13: So camping at the Seaplane Base is a little bit different than what we see in some other areas. Because our area is so separate from Mainfield, it's really challenging for our volunteers to make it in a really quick manner over to the Seaplane Base. And that's not so much because our bus system is inadequate or anything like that. We have wonderful transportation back and forth. But we start our operations by 7 a.m. every day, and that's prior to when that bus system starts running. So we keep our campground specifically to Seaplane Base volunteers, those dedicated to keeping this place alive, and then the pilots that fly into our location.
11: Right, which makes sense. So if you decide you want to volunteer, then there is space for you to camp here.
13: We can always try to create some space, although we are very full this year. I noticed a lot of new faces, a lot of new campsites. It was great to see.
11: That's awesome. So what other benefits are there to volunteering at the Seaplane Base?
13: Oh, you get to stay cool. You feel that breeze?
11: It's yeah,
13: beautiful.
11: It's nice.
13: We just have such a unique environment out here. My first experiences volunteering at the Seaplane Base, I would do 12 hours a day giving pontoon boat tours. Nobody else can say that they spend 12 hours a day at the air show.
11: Yeah, that's right. That's right. Sometimes we forget. This is an air show.
12: It is an air show, yes.
11: Well, and that's what makes the Seaplane Base so special, is that you do get away from the continuous bombardment of aviation over there. Come over here, and you have aviation, but you also have other aspects. Boats
12: like a 206 flying
11: like
12: over
11: 206
12: in the middle of a radio
11: rides.
12: Show.
11: That's Samaritan. Just real quick, let's hit on Samaritan because we should plug them because we see them flying a lot here.
12: Yeah, yeah. So Samaritan, they offer, it's a really, really neat organization. They offer humanitarian aid to Papua New Guinea. What would take by vehicle several hours, 12 and over hours to get medical attention, they're able to do it in about an hour. It's incredible.
11: Yeah. And then what brings them here to Seaplane Base?
12: Well, being their organization, this is a fundraising event for them as well. They want to highlight what they do for the world and for Papua New Guinea specifically. But they take this opportunity to connect with people and really build the backbone of their organization. They've been here for, oh, golly, it's got to be 10 years plus now, I would imagine. And they really are great partners down here. It's so much fun to see them. They're always flying.
11: Yeah, I see them flying a lot. Yeah.
12: So it's fantastic. So you get an opportunity when you're down here with the weather good and the water conditions good like they are right now. They'll probably be flying yet for, I'd imagine, a couple hours yet this afternoon.
11: So back to the volunteers. If someone does decide they want to volunteer at the Seabase, where do they normally start? Well, I know the answer to that. The main answer is they start as a young son or daughter of a current volunteer, like you did, Shane.
12: Yes, sir.
11: And then they progress through the generational shift. But that's the number one. But let's talk about people who may not actually be related to somebody volunteering here.
13: That's absolutely correct. A lot of them start at infancy and just grow up on the base. But for those who are new to our area and have not been out here before, I love to see people start on our grounds crew because you get to learn where everything is and you start seeing all the faces and being able to point people in the right direction. I love to put people on our golf carts. You get to start greeting people from the parking lot up in our handicap parking area and grab people from our bus stops and bring them down to this beautiful base, and you get to watch their faces as our guests see the water for the first time when they get down here. It also kind of depends on what your skill sets are. Because we are so independent from being over at Mainfield, we have volunteers in all sorts of different positions. We have first aid down here. We have our dock workers. We have our boat drivers. So depending on skill sets, we've got everything.
11: Right. So if you have something to offer that you think the seaplane base might need, maybe this might be a fun place to volunteer next year.
12: And, you know, actually, I'm going to take this opportunity to put it out there. We are looking for that U.S. Coast Guard captain.
11: Oh,
12: we need captains to operate our boats. It's a fantastic opportunity. You will meet people from literally all over the world. Get an opportunity to drive boats. It's really our biggest need down here at the seaplane base, is certified Coast Guard captains.
11: Absolutely. Well, when she said she drives a boat for 12 hours, I'm thinking, man, my union would never allow that.
12: We get sandwiches and water, so we're good, right?
11: Yeah, right. You're bribed by food and water.
13: Absolutely. Popsicles, too.
11: Oh, popsicles. Oh, awesome. Well, Lindsay, what would you like to say in closing in the volunteer segment here for the next minute or so? What would you like to close
13: just
11: up with?
13: Just that we love our Seaplane Base family, and our Seaplane Base volunteers are our family. I'm thrilled to come back every year and get to see these people and give all the hugs and receive all the hugs. It's truly a wonderful place to be. This year I asked our volunteers, what brought you to the Seaplane Base the first time? And while 99% of the answers were, my family brought me here, I think one of the most special ones was the woman who said, I took a mysterious bus trip to paradise, and I never left.
11: That's pretty cool. Okay, well, that's awesome. Lindsay Anderson, volunteer coordinator at the Seaplane Base, thanks for sharing 15 minutes with us and your passion for this beautiful place here.
13: Thank you.
11: Shane, we're going to take a quick break, and then we're going to talk more operational stuff about how the Seaplane Base ticks when we come back.
12: You bet.
11: J-Mont G, we're on the fly at the Seaplane Base. 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
14: Good morning. You are listening to EAA Radio Push to Talk with Magneto Mel, and I am sitting here with Charlie Becker, also EAA event staff. We just had Mark Forson here, so it's a staff morning. How are you doing?
15: I'm doing great.
14: How is your air venture going so far in the wee hours of the onset here?
15: Well, it's starting off slightly hectic, but that's pretty much the norm for every Monday of air venture.
14: Right. Did you sleep last night?
15: That's the question.
14: Oh, you slept. Okay, so you're one up on the rest of us.
15: Mm-hmm.
14: Okay.
15: Yeah, we don't broadcast. I don't do my job 24 hours a day. Just seems that way.
14: Just this week, maybe.
15: Yeah.
14: So you are working with the home builders.
15: Yes.
14: And you got a DVD?
15: Yes.
14: That you wanted to talk about?
15: Yes. We have a couple of things.
14: A little bit about that.
15: One of my responsibility, I'm director of member programs, and so we've been going back and kind of looking at our core materials that we offer for the home builder. And about a year, probably about March of 2008, we came up with the idea of doing these short video segments on how to build some part or piece or how to use a certain tool or just something that we could fit into about a 3 to maybe 8 minute segment on, to help, provide some hint or tip or how to on how to pull something off on a home building project.
14: Now, do you get a lot of frequently asked questions that just recur on just about every project, or is it a pretty broad spectrum depending on the
15: We have a wealth of material out there, obviously in written form, but this is really our first foray into using video to communicate how-to information. And like I said, we started in March of 2008. We've put out, I just ran the report a couple of days ago. I found a few minutes to run the report on how many plays we have, et cetera. And we have released 98 videos now in the, since March of 2008. So each week we release one in as part of e-hotline. So that's a great way to get them. And then also through the Experimenter e-newsletter, we have one featured video as well. So they are consistently one of the top rated things that are put out through e-hotline. We look at the click-through rates and things like mm-hmm. that to determine what's going over and what's not. And the videos are usually 3 or 4 week in and week out, 52 weeks out of the year. So it's been very, very well received from the members.
14: And how are they released? I mean, I know you just said e-hotline, but how many are there? How many different topics do they cover? Do they come out in a regular series?
15: We come basically once a week is how we roll them out, and it's always through e-hotline. Since we've created the Experimenter newsletter, which is 12 times a year targeted specifically at the home builder, we also have a video there. Okay. We also, since not everybody has internet access, we quickly realized
14: hard to believe in this day and age.
15: Hard to believe, but a lot of people, you know, don't have internet access, or, you know, quite frankly, they're like me and would rather watch it on a bigger screen than I have a relatively small monitor. So we ended up coming out with a DVD, focused just on sheet metal tips. And that's a relatively new thing. It's been out since Sun and Fun Time. Right now it's on a member, it's normally $14.95, but there's a member special for $9.95. And it has approximately 19 tips. And so if you don't have internet connectivity and you can't watch them online, or you just frankly would prefer to watch them on the big screen, you can pick one of those up.
14: Now, Mark was in here, like I said, before you, and we were talking about how what kind of information people are looking for in the forums has evolved. And he mentioned composites were the big thing for a long time, sure, as people were getting into that. And now it's environmentally friendly and biofuels and that sort of thing. Has that affected, from your perspective, the way people are home building, the way they're approaching? I have not yet built my own KitKraft, but you know, I imagine there's a certain amount of disposables and that kind of thing that's involved. So how is that?
15: Well, what changing? We did clearly right now, if you're going to build an amateur built aircraft, by far and away the most popular thing is sheet metal, and then within the sheet metal realm, the most popular within sheet metal is the RV series of aircraft, without a doubt. I mean, it's, you know, the 800-pound gorilla, as they say, of home building right now.
14: People like speed.
15: Yep. Well, you know, it's a great product, and you know, I mean, you can't say enough good things about it. So sheet metal clearly is the hot thing, you know, and I shouldn't say hot, because hot makes it sound like it comes and goes. But for the last 10 to, you know, 15 years, sheet metal has been the preferred way to build. So clearly when we go to do our Hints for Home Builders videos, we have a bit of more coverage of that than other methods. And part of that's too is that there's quite a few sheet metal techniques that are not something you would have come across
14: elusive,
15: as,
14: or,
15: well, you know, they're not things you would have done in your, you know, in any other facet of your life. You know, you wouldn't have bucked any rivets as part of keeping your house up.
14: Probably,
15: I mean,
14: not,
15: you know, whereas wood is much, you know, if you're building a wood aircraft, it's a little more accessible because, you know, everybody's used a saw, and they, you know, they might have a bandsaw that they've already used, or routers and things like that. But, you know, a lot of the skills in sheet metal are specific to the art of building an aircraft.
14: That's the amateur status of the builders.
15: Yeah. But, you know, the videos themselves have been incredibly popular. The most played video that we have has already been played 22,000 times.
14: Wow.
15: And I just ran this report, and as I mentioned, you know, we have 98 videos already out there. We just cracked the 900,000 mark. We've had a 901, 252 in plays for the videos. So you can see that really wide support. When your highest rated video is 22,000, you know, that tells you.
14: And you said that's the sheet metal?
15: Ironically, it's not on anything sheet metal. It's specifically it's called a tie wrap standoff. How to make a standoff using tie wraps when you're in your engine compartment. And that's been the most popular, followed quickly by drilling piano hinges, which is more of a sheet metal technique.
14: Okay.
15: But it tells you that we have a broad base of viewership in all of the videos.
14: And how does we've got all kinds of workshops going on here at AirVenture. So surely you've got DVDs available at the workshops that they.
15: Oh, how somebody could get a DVD?
14: How they can get it, and how it all works together with what's going on live here this week, and then can take that and keep working on it.
15: Well, clearly, you know, the videos are just a way, you know, with the internet, you have the ability to easily distribute this information in a format that we never had before. You know, before we had to produce like a feature length video, and then we would have to put it onto a VHS tape and sell it. You know, now the whole delivery mechanism has been changed, and we can actually provide these as a member service direct to our members.
14: Streaming.
15: Yeah, it's great, you know. But there's still the people that want to purchase them. And as you said, we have our hands-on workshops that will teach you 2 days of how to do sheet metal construction or how to do composite construction. And those are great. And there is absolutely no substitute for hands-on instruction. you know, but these videos are as close as you can really get. You know, I've had people tell me, oh, you know, I've read about this idea, but I, you know, it just until you see it on a screen or watch right. somebody do it, it just never sinks in.
14: You know, it makes me wonder if I were coming to AirVenture, which I, of course I'm here, but if I were coming to AirVenture and intending to hit these workshops with a home builder, it might be good to get the DVDs before you go to the workshop, and then yeah. you can step in there and know a lot more about it, and you've seen it, and now let me apply what I've learned.
15: Absolutely.
14: So do you have people that are kind of steering toward that, or did you see an influx of distribution just before the event? Or
15: I haven't. I didn't actually look at the report, you know, the number of plays that way by segment, but it is a great idea to watch some of the videos and you know, get an appreciation of, you know, the techniques before you actually come and try to do them. Because you never know what the best, you know, each person's learning method is a little bit different, you know, a little bit different. I mean, some people can watch a video and, hey, that's great. That's all I need. I tend to be a hands-on person until mm-hmm. I've done it myself. I tend to struggle a little bit. And, you know, reading a book is useful, but I find that is, for me personally, like the third way I'd prefer to learn it. So, but yeah, if they're coming out to AirVenture, we have lots of workshops going on. We have every day, at least twice a day, a sheet metal workshop, a composite workshop, gas welding, TIG welding. So a lot of woodworking, a lot of good stuff that you can try out as just part of your admission to AirVenture.
14: Fantastic. And so on the field, where can people find the home builders workshops, and off the field and once AirVenture's over, if they don't get e-hotline, how do they get a hold of some of this stuff?
15: Well, first, on the as far as if you're coming to AirVenture, clearly the workshop area, workshop plaza, is where you find everything. Closely followed by the forums area, because many of our forums, although they're not hands-on, are conducted by some of the, you know, really the most brilliant people around on different topics.
14: And so they're interactive.
15: Yeah, and, you know, you can ask questions and all that. And some are geared to, you know, the start, you know, I'm going to do one, I'm going to do one on Saturday or Sunday on how to get started in a home building. So, I mean, that's one there. After convention, probably the best way is to take a Sport Air workshop. You know, if we're anywhere in your area, the DVD is available by just calling the 800 line at EAA or getting on our website and going to the online store. So those are probably two real good ways to get started.
14: Fantastic. Well, hopefully some people will now be able to check that out that didn't know about it before.
15: Excellent. So, thanks, Mel.
14: Thank you. You've been listening to Charlie Becker with the Home Builders here at EAA's on-ground staff. This is Magneto Mel, Push to Talk on EAA Radio, 1210 AM, 93.1 FM, and around the world at www.airventure.org/radio.
16: This next one was recorded in 2014 during AirVenture Oshkosh. Redbird Flight Simulations has been exhibiting at AirVenture for several years, and this year at AirVenture Oshkosh 2014, they're back again a little bigger than before. And I'm talking with Jeff Van West, who's the director of Redbird Media. Redbird's a company that makes flight simulators that are gaining in popularity around the world. They do a few unique tricks in that they bring full motion to a segment of the simulation market that really didn't have that much before. And so now there's an event taking place that I'd like you to talk about that culminates in a way this week at AirVenture. Jeff, thanks for coming in. Tell me about the Flying Challenge Cup.
17: So you mentioned the different things the Redbird simulators can do, and the Flying Challenge Cup was a way of demonstrating one of our newest capabilities. So here's what it is. We invited people around the world to get a free account at a place called Redbird Landing. Then they could go to any school that was participating and had a Redbird simulator. They could log in with their account and fly one of three different flying challenges, or two, or even all three of them. They were a precision landings, a steep turn, or a lazy eight. Each module, as we call it, say the precision landing, had a training video, a training section where the simulator actually helped you learn the maneuver, giving you feedback and guidance and a score at the end, and then a challenge version with no assistance, but you still got that score. We watched people around the world practice. Their scores get higher and higher. And we tracked them in three categories: pilots, student pilots, and non-pilots. And then in July of this year, we contacted the top scorers across the three categories, took those 12 people, and we're bringing them here to Oshkosh, Wednesday of AirVenture. They're competing in a fourth challenge live on stage in Boeing Plaza.
16: Wow. So this is a little question, but how are you, quote unquote, watching people go through these events?
17: So at the different schools, the simulator itself, the software side of it, is tracking what's happening in the virtual airplane and in the physical controls the person is moving. So we can see what the airplane does and what the person is doing. We can then analyze that in real time and give them feedback: too fast, less bank, too high. And then at the end, we can look at their whole performance and give them a score. How good was that steep turn? How often did you deviate? What was the maximum deviation? And so forth. And that's, and we give them a breakdown of all the different parts of the score and how we come to it.
16: Well, so let's talk to some of the pilots who have participated, pilots and non-pilots who participated in the Flying Challenge Cup. First, Avery, tell me about yourself, who you are, where you're from, what your flying is like.
18: Well, I'm a private pilot up from Boston, Massachusetts. I primarily do most of my training at Executive Flyers, a flight school run by Mike Goulian, a airshow pilot who a lot of you may have heard of who are here at Oshkosh. And I started flying when I was 14 years old, did a couple camps at Embry-Riddle. Fell in love with the art of flying, started doing training at Executive Flyers, solo day after my 16th birthday, and here I am with my private.
16: So what made you decide to give the cup a shot here?
18: Well, my flight instructor, Dave Bash, he actually made everyone a deal. He said, there's this thing going on in the Flying Challenge Cup. If you can beat my score, I'll buy you a free lunch at New Bedford Airport. So I said, all right, I'll take you up on that. I didn't even have a Oshkosh in the back of my mind. And then a month later, I got the email, came in, and I was like, wow, I could never have expected that, but it's a great feeling.
16: Did you have any time in the Redbird simulator before then?
18: I did. I had I probably had about 10 hours in it. I had been doing some just, you know, basic IFR stuff. Moving up to the private, I was ready a few months before, but I was waiting on that 17th birthday. So I was trying to make some progress in different areas, do some just basic IFR training, you know, if you ever get caught in that situation. So I did that in the sim, but after just a half hour in it during the actual Flying Challenge Cup, I found out I got a score that was enough to send me to Oshkosh. So
16: wow. So what I did on my summer vacation is going to look a little different when you write that essay this fall, right?
18: Absolutely.
16: How old are you, by the way?
18: 17 years old.
16: Okay. You're going into your last year of high school?
18: Going to my last year of high school, yeah, absolutely. Okay.
16: And, you know, I left your last name off, Avery Katz from Boston, right? Uh-huh. I wanted to make sure that we got that in. Okay, next up, we're going to hear from Blake Dahlquist, right, Blake? Tell me about yourself. Where are you from?
19: I'm from Byron Center, Michigan.
16: Are you licensed?
19: No, I'm not. I'm working towards that right now.
16: Okay. How far along are you?
19: I have 4 hours.
16: Okay. So you're kind of at the beginning part.
19: Yes.
16: But you knocked this challenge out of the park in order to get a trip to Oshkosh this summer. How did that happen?
19: Well, at school, we actually have the Redbird LD simulator, which is the Redbird simulator without motion. And we made a deal with our flight instructors that we have during our ground school class, our junior year. And we said, well, we need to find out if these flight instructors that are teaching us are actually doing good themselves. So when this flying challenge came out, we challenged all of our teachers and said, well, we need to figure out if you're teaching the class or we should be. So we did that, and I ended up getting out of ground school the entire, almost half the year of, and flew in the simulator, and I have a total of 89 hours racked in our Redbird at school, and there's only 300 hours on the sim.
16: Oh, my goodness. Okay, so you kind of have owned that sim since it's been there.
19: Yeah, I really enjoy flying it. It's the next best thing I can get to actually being in the real airplane.
16: So were you surprised when you got the email that said you had scored that well? Or did you kind of expect to knock it out of the park?
19: I did not even know it was a challenge. I just flew that I was going to fly in the real airplane. So I did not even know that this was a whole cup or anything. So I just was doing what I was going to do in the air.
16: Wow, that's exciting. Okay, next up is Tyler Kahlberg. Hi, Tyler.
20: Hey there.
16: So what's your story? Where are you from? How old are you?
20: I'm a non-pilot from Seattle, Washington. I am the old man here, I think. I'm 34.
16: Okay.
20: Went and flew the challenge with a couple friends in Seattle. We saw the challenge advertised and saw it as a good opportunity to go get some time in the simulator. Went and kind of each paid her $15 and got 30 minutes in the simulator, and little to my knowledge, scored well enough to win a trip to Oshkosh, and it's been great.
16: So this really, this happened for you not within the context of being a student pilot or pursuing a license, right?
20: Correct, correct. I mean, that's definitely something I would love to get my private license at some point, and that's something that I see down the road, but I'm not actively pursuing that at this time. So
16: the simulator that you flew, is it at a flight school?
20: It is. It's Galvin Flying in Seattle, Washington.
16: Had you kind of loitered / stalked them before, or did you just sort of pop in?
20: You know, I hadn't. I mean, I knew of them and know that they're one of several at KBFI here in Seattle. And I that was my first time in, actually. So it was a great experience, though.
16: Okay.
20: They took really good care of me.
16: And finally, we're going to talk with Nick Taverner, who's also a non-pilot. Hi, Nick.
0: Hey, how you doing?
16: Good. So what's your story? Where are you from? How old are you?
0: I'm 19, from Brisbane, Australia. I'm currently not a pilot at the moment, but I'm studying a Bachelor of Aviation at a local university back in Australia. I have a little bit of flying experience up, but nothing too much, nothing like the other guys, so yeah.
16: How many hours so far?
0: I have about 18 hours up, and I've gone solo.
16: Okay.
0: Yeah.
16: So you're right where I am, actually. I'm post-solo at about 22 hours.
0: Oh, okay, yeah.
16: But I have not been in a Redbird simulator, so tell me how that became part of your training regimen. Was it used by the FBO in the program that you're in?
0: No, I actually, did the Redbird flight, I'd never trained at that flight school before. I actually did all my flying a bit over 3 years ago, so I heard about the challenge through the university. We had one of the flight school, from the local flight school, we had one of them come in and tell us about the challenge. So, I headed down and did the first half an hour and got the email a couple of months later.
16: So the score that won you the trip here was the flying that you did in the first 30 minutes that you were in the simulator?
0: Correct. It was actually the first time I'd ever been in the simulator.
16: Wow. Isn't that something? Now, thanks for that, and thanks all four of you guys for kind of telling me your story. So, Jeff, that leads into one of the other questions I had for you, is what have you learned about skill differentials between pilots and non-pilots, and what kind of surprises has the company taken away from watching all these experiences roll in?
17: So, in many ways, the biggest takeaway was that this concept works. We watched people's scores improve, and they improve fairly geometrically early on. So we see whether they had experience or they didn't, if they stick with it, even for 30 minutes, pretty much everybody's scores come up as they get the feedback, understand what they need to fix, and change it. We also see that people will stick with it. We will see the same pilot now trying to get the last 10% or 5%. It's incredibly compelling to try and move that green bar all the way to the end. It works kind of on both sides, you know. It gets you in and gives you satisfaction early on, and then it keeps you there. And that was our goal, so that's incredibly gratifying.
16: Now, with a couple of years of experience watching students and schools use Redbird simulators, what do you think is sort of next for the impact of motion simulation on flight training, ab initio flight training?
17: So absolutely developing this technology and integrating it into flight training is our goal, and that's what we put this out there as the beginning, the leading edge of these kind of training. Right now, the team is continuing to develop all the private pilot maneuvers in the simulator, in this kind of a system where you have an intro video, you have a training session, and you have a challenge section. And the idea isn't to replace flight instructors at all. It's that people now can take control of their own training, go into the sim whenever they want to, do the things they want to do, practice on their own, and the simulator can give them feedback. The simulator can also, down the line, let the instructor know this is where a person's having difficulty, they're ready maybe for the next step, and it gives the instructor tools to come in and be the coach or the mentor. That is really where the human being shines. So it's the best of the technology, which should enable the best of the human side of things.
16: And can you tell yet whether or not this is reducing the cost of obtaining a private pilot license?
17: I don't have hard quantitative data, but my sort of qualitative mind says that this is absolutely working, just watching how fast people are improving and the kind of feedback that we're getting.
16: So the number of hours on task is coming down as you're watching this happen?
17: Yeah, we think about it as what we call events to proficiency. The number of times that you have to go through trying something before you get to proficiency. And that's part of what we're really tracking. So I'll give you the guarded events to proficiency is going down, which means total cost will go down. But I want to see more data. It's the scientist side of me that needs that.
16: So what's the next thing Redbird's going to do to see more of the data?
17: The next big event for us is in October. At the end of October, it is our migration flight training conference. And you'll see the next step in this kind of technology will be one of many things that is demonstrated at that conference. So we're hard at work at expanding it.
16: That's Jeff Van West, who's the director of Redbird Media with Redbird Flight Simulations. Jeff, and again to the panel of participants in the Flying Cup Challenge, Avery Katz, Tyler Kahlberg, Blake Dahlquist, and Nick Taverner. Congratulations for the event that comes up this week at AirVenture Oshkosh 2014. Thanks for coming in. For EAA Radio, I'm Stuck Mike. Here's an EAA Radio interview from Oshkosh 2023.
2: I'm Farid Gio along with Paul Preidecker, and it's about 12:32 here at AirVenture Day 2. 84 degrees and a wind of 1 mile per hour. So it's just
21: it's a typical day at EAA,
2: it's
21: right?
2: It's summer in Wisconsin,
21: that's
2: but we're glad you're here. And joining us right now, Brett Pugsley, who is a Super Guppy research pilot. NASA's Super Guppy arrived here on Sunday, and I wasn't even on the airport. I was a little bit west of here, and it immediate social media sensation when it arrived. Everybody just... There's some sort of visceral reaction, positive visceral reaction to this airplane. And what do you think that is, Brett?
22: Well, maybe because they first thought it was a blimp coming here, but it's coming in pretty fast, right? No, it's a strange, it's an odd flying vehicle. It's really a one of a kind. I tell you what, there's different models that were made back over the years, but right now this is the only Super Guppy that is flying. There was only four Super Guppy turbines that were made. That's this model here. And we're the only one flying in the world right now. So that's what makes this plane very special. And how large it is another thing that makes it so special. And people love to come see us.
2: It's obviously, this is purpose-built. So what was its primary purpose?
22: Sure. Well, you know, way back in the 60s when we were doing the space race, trying to go to the moon, trying to beat the Russians going over there, you know, they're building the Saturn V Stage 3 rocket, and they're building it in Long Beach, California. And it took a long time for them to put that sucker on a barge and bring it through the Panama Canal and get it over to Kennedy Space Center to build the rocket together. So there's some entrepreneurs out in California that said, hey, you know what? We're going to go talk to NASA. We think we have an idea to help them out and get this the third stage quicker over to the Kennedy Space Center. And so they developed a plane that would fit that stage, and the rest is history. I tell you what, ever since then, we've been flying space parts around the United States, helping us out.
2: So did it slow down at all during the space shuttle years? Because rocketry now has evolved. It was obviously the Gemini and Apollo programs, and then kind of the space shuttle took over, and it had its own transport, but obviously there were the booster rockets. But now we're kind of getting back to where we're doing ballistic, everything's going back on top of rockets again.
22: Sure. You know, the interesting thing is, ever since the 60s, we've been having, like you said, we've got different types of rockets, but we've been involved in all the different parts of space. And, we've got times where we're really busy, and there's times where we haven't been as busy. But I tell you, once we got into the space shuttle era, what did we do with our plane? We're actually moving parts from all around the United States over to Kennedy Space Center to put it onto the shuttle so they could take it up to the International Space Station and build the space station. So we were still active in helping to build the space station. Right now, we're moving moving parts for the Orion capsule. We moved a lot of the pieces of Artemis 1 around the United States, whether it's a test article, heat shields. We brought the whole top portion from Kennedy Space Center up to Ohio. They had to do some testing in a vacuum chamber, and then we had to bring it back to the Kennedy Space Center. So we've been really involved. It's such a versatile vehicle, and since it's so huge, we can move these big objects around the United States, where you couldn't do that with a truck because you got all these bridges and all these things kind of in our way. Well, we got this mighty big plane that can move these big pieces. They just can't be that heavy.
4: Fair enough. If I were looking at your pilot certificate, would I see something like Super Guppy typewriting on it, or what is your qualification to fly that?
22: Well, so we do everything in-house, so I don't have a specific typewriting for the plane. But I am checked out, of course, in the Super Guppy, and I'm one of the aircraft commanders.
4: So what's a crew complement for a mission where you're moving parts?
22: So it's pretty diverse set of folks. We have we always fly with two pilots,
4: yep.
22: So we always got one who's flying, one who's monitoring,
4: sure.
22: Moving all the controls. We have a flight engineer who's in charge of really the engines, and he also sets all the power settings for us. So we're pretty busy, or he's pretty busy in the back. I mean, this is 1940s technology here. Like if a generator goes out, he has to turn it off so it doesn't catch

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1: So all these super guppies were based on a KC-97. The civilian variant was the Boeing 377. Sure. So this airplane that's out there right now, it was put together back in 1982, but there's pieces of that plane that are off of a 377 and also a KC-97. I mean, if you go up there and look at the cockpit, it's a 1940s cockpit. So everybody who's listening out there, you guys got to come out here. You can't get you up in the cockpit, but you got to check out this airplane.
2: And it's turboprop, correct?
1: It is. Okay. So we have four turboprops on there. They are the T-56 engines. They're P-3 engines. And we also have C-130 props.
3: So as a training person, I'm trying to think about, you know, here comes a new individual who's going to be certified to fly this airplane. There's got to be something different about training. Your topics have to be a little bit different. The issues about weight and balance, the airframe itself and the shape of it. So who's put all that together?
1: So, that's a great question. I'll tell you
3: I'm guessing we're not going to get in the simulator to learn how to fly this thing.
1: There's no simulator. You know, when we first went to, because this plane actually was in France up until 1997, and we acquired this vehicle from Airbus back in 97. So we sent crews over there to train, but like you said, there's no simulator.
3: Yeah.
1: It's just, you know, in-house, you know, it's the flight engineers. They'll teach the pilots about all the systems because it comes from the P3 world, C-130 world. We hire flight engineers that have that background, so they teach the pilots about the systems because they're the same systems on the plane. And then really, it's just all hands-on. I mean, it's just
3: a
1: little bit of pilot-to-pilot kind of chit-chat, talk about the flying qualities of this plane and how to fly it, study the flight manual, and let's go.
3: Yeah, we're speaking with Brett Pugsley, who is the NASA Super Guppy research pilot. And one more question. I should probably know this just by thinking about physics, but are we pressurized in this airplane, or there is no pressurization?
1: So there is some pressurization. It's only in the cockpit portion.
3: Uh-huh.
1: So only just in the front part of the nose, it's pressurized. The rest, it'd be a nightmare trying to pressurize that.
3: Yeah.
1: So
2: just not enough bleed air for that.
1: So there's not enough, and it also got, you know, you talk about the physics of the body squeezing out with all that pressure. So we only pressurize the front of the cockpit, and we can only go as high as 25,000 feet.
3: Sure.
2: So how does it fly?
1: Exactly how she looks. So she's a little ungainly, and she's a little slow to respond. You know, you put an input in, and, you know, maybe about a second later, she'll react. So it will definitely tend to people who are a little bit high-gain pilots. You can get into some pilot-induced oscillations, whether it's, you know, tracking the center line down the runway, or even when we flare and touch down, we can get into some porpoising going down the runway as well.
2: So you were just talking about the whole airship thing, and seems to fly a little bit like an airship.
1: Yeah, it sure does.
2: What are some other interesting flight characteristics that you've encountered in flying it?
1: Well, we generally try to land at about a three-point attitude. That doesn't always happen, and we have to push the nose down as soon as we touch down. If we don't get the nose down, we'll start porpoising. So you might have saw that. We probably touched down in one of our mains because we had a crosswind when we landed. But as soon as we touch down, you got to push the nose down, and then sometimes you'll get on the nose wheel, you lift both mains back up in the air, and you're kind of wheelbarrowing down the runway, which is kind of interesting, too, because you get into a good crosswind, or crosswind limitation is 20 knots, and it can be pretty challenging to track centerline and stay straight going down the centerline of the runway.
2: And I didn't get a close look at it walking in because the Dreamlifter got in front of it, I think, today, but is there any sort of ventral additions to it, just kind of to keep to help with a yaw and things like that, or to at least keel some extra strakes or anything?
1: There's nothing extra on that plane, not at all. And I tell you what, the
3: flight look like there's a few extra rivets, though.
1: Yeah, there's extra rivets, right? We've extended some parts. The other thing, too, the flight controls, I don't know if I mentioned this, but there's no hydraulic boosts. Mm-hmm. I mean, these are just cables.
3: It's just pulleying cables.
1: Yep, that's it.
3: And, kind of old-style classic.
1: Yep, a lot of strength. Turning the yoke, a lot of times when we're flying, like I said, the engineer, he's running the throttles, and then I got two hands on the yoke to work the crosswinds and land.
3: What's your call sign?
1: Pugs.
2: Pugs, all right.
1: Yeah, pretty easy after the last name.
3: Yeah.
2: And you flew fast.

0: movers before this, right?
1: I sure did. I used to fly F-18s in the Navy.
0: Oh, wow. So this is different.
1: It is. It's much slower.
0: Do you think you could trap with this thing? Without assuming the superstructure is not in the way.
1: Yeah, I put a tail hook on. I'm sure we can get her aboard.
0: I had another question about the flight characteristics, and it's already fallen out of my brain.
2: I feel overcome with sadness about the parade.
0: I know, because we're going to be so illuminating about...
2: What about the range?
1: The range? It really depends on our payload.
2: There's no area refueling.
1: No area refueling, no. And so when we had that payload, when we're going from Ohio down to Florida, we only had a range of about 300 miles. And that's just based because we had a 48,000-pound load on the aircraft.
2: So this gets attention, right? So when you land at an airport, is it automatically a tourist attraction, or sometimes you're just in and out?
1: For the most part, yes, people are watching. They know where the Guppy is flying. I tell you, you know, one of our favorite spots is to drop through Phoenix, Mesa Gateway. I think the second last time I was there, we had two news helicopters out there watching us come in, and about 300 folks just waiting to see us land and come chat with us while we're refueling and getting some food.
0: Is there the nose is opening light that needs to be that goes off if the clasps are not working in the front there where the nose pivots?
1: No,
0: open.
1: We don't have any kind of light like that. But I mean, to close the nose, if you want to ask that question, there we've got 22 basically hydraulic bolts that come through and latch on up to hold it together. But no, there's no light. So if the nose is about to fall off, we have no idea.
0: How long are you here for?
1: We're here till Thursday morning. We'll be taking off at 8:30 in the morning.
0: Brett, thanks very much for joining us.
1: You're welcome. It was a great time. Good chat with you.
0: We've been speaking with Brett Pugsley, NASA Super Guppy research pilot. 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
3: Let's take a listen to a classic interview from 2019.
4: You aren't going to believe this, but you have the great misfortune this morning just to have me. My brother is off on a covert operation. Dun, dun, dun. I can tell you, but then I'd have to kill you, and that really would bum out everybody here at EAA. So anyway, we in the studio with us today, we have Susan Bell, courtesy of NASA.
5: Thank you so much for having me here this morning.
4: I'll tell you what, we have had so many visits from NASA, we're becoming a part of the operation.
5: We're going to officially, you know, get you in here. We'll give you some badges and, you know, NASA meatballs to put on your shirt.
4: Hey, that'd be great. Can do you have a rocket you can spare, too? I mean, you know, we love
5: those
4: things.
5: I'll work on it. Okay. I'll put in a request.
4: There we go. And you're with NASA Airborne Science. This is rather interesting. And also, you happen to be an aerobatic pilot as well.
5: I am. So first, we'll go with the airborne science first, since that's my day job. So NASA's airborne science program is part of our Earth science, overall Earth science program, where we actually use all different types of aircraft, ranging from the DC-8 to the civilian version of the U-2 that we call an ER-2, to both test instruments and look at regional concerns on Earth from aircraft. And
4: wow.
5: It's a super awesome thing that we do at NASA that no one knows about, so now you know about it.
4: And now EAA and the rest of the world knows about it. But a DC-8?
5: Yes.
4: Where did you find that?
5: It's an old airliner that NASA purchased. We put new, you know, turbofan engines on it, and it flies all over the world. It can hold up to 40 scientists with their instruments, and we take out the windows. Put probes out the windows all along its wings, and it looks like a giant flying porcupine when it goes off on a mission, which it just did this week. It is actually heading to Boise, Idaho, to the National Interagency Fire Center for a NASA NOAA mission called FireX AQ that will be chasing wildfires in the western United States to look at the smoke and how it's influencing air quality up there. And then it's going to go to Kansas later on this summer and look at agricultural fires in the southeast.
4: Sounds like they're a very busy schedule there. You know, that's the one thing that I've never really thought about is the after effects of, say, a brush fire, like the wildfires they had in California a bunch of years ago. I mean, there was a tremendous amount of smoke that came off of it. And some of the satellite pictures, I'm looking at that going, oh, whoa, that's not cool.
5: Yes, so I'm from California, the Jet Propulsion Lab down in Pasadena.
4: Good old JPL.
5: JPL, it's an awesome place. But the wildfire smoke, when it does get into our communities, it is very dense at times. They actually sometimes have air quality almost emergency days where people have to wear masks.
4: Ooh.
5: So this mission is going to be looking both at the the effects of air quality on human health as well as visibility. So my aerobatic side, I actually flew up to a contest from California to Cutbank, Montana last year during some of those horrible wildfires in the area. And you could hardly hold a heading because you couldn't see any visual references on the horizon because the smoke was so dense. I was about 12,000 or so.
4: So you were basically IFR at the time.
5: Yeah, it wasn't. You could see down, so it wasn't like dangerous, but it was like you could not see. You know, I fly an extra 300 that's stripped pretty much, and it doesn't have, you know, a heading indicator or anything. And you would just be flying, and you'd suddenly be 10 degrees off heading.
4: Ooh.
5: So that mission's going to be helping look at some of this, and also how that smoke and all the particles that burn and go up in the atmosphere affect weather and, eventually our climate.
4: Yeah. Oh, you know, that was another question that I was wondering about. Commercial airliners. They're buzzing along, and they're going through this smoke. Now, I know that volcanic ash is very bad for jet engines. Is NASA exploring, you know, what goes on in a jet engine when it starts sucking up the smoke from all these wildfires?
5: You know, I'm actually, this mission is, that's not it. It's a little bit lower down in the atmosphere. But we are also, besides the DC-8, we'll be flying our ER-2, which, again, the civilian version of the U-2. So it flies at above 60,000 feet. And so we'll actually be looking down at the upper part of the atmosphere where the jet airliners are. So then maybe there could be some results from that.
4: So you're going to be actually doing these surveys in kind of like layers.
5: They're in layers. Most of our airborne science, we have multiple planes. We'll be doing layered type surveys. This mission actually has some people on the ground in, like vans that will drive around to the wildfires on the ground and actually do sampling at the ground level as well.
4: So there's a whole lot of technology and science going on. Are those trucks linked to, say, an overhead, you know, your DC-8 flying overhead?
5: No, they collect it. It's not, this mission isn't necessarily to provide fire response at the moment. It's to actually study the effects. So they're going to take all those different layers of data that we get, put it together, and then start developing, an understanding of what is going on with the air quality.
4: So, in other words, this is a project that goes on after the fire is out. It's not directly assisting the firefighters during the blaze.
5: Not yet. We do have some other missions that actually, there's a radar mission called UAVSAR that flies on a Gulfstream. It has a large radar pod underneath it. Sometimes we've actually sent it out to help map the fire lines. And that can both help the firefighters, but it also helps in the recovery efforts because we know where the extent of the fire. So it can both understand how far the fire went, but also look at, say, potential landslides and mudslides when the winter rains come in the western U.S.
4: Yeah, that's another after effect of a major fire, and California did have problems with that. Are you using any drones for, say, lower altitude research?
5: Yes, there are some drones actually in that FireXAQ mission as well.
4: Are they big or little ones?
5: They're bigger ones. They're not the quadcopters. They're larger ones. But NASA does have some drones. But we tend to do larger aircraft mainly because we're testing instruments often that will eventually go to space. So they're actually quite large and heavy at times and don't quite have the capability to fly on the smaller drones.
4: Now, I'm assuming that if you're going to do these aerial survey missions with all this instrumentation, that you happen to have one wild instrument design department.
5: Oh, well, they come from all the centers all over NASA. And from the JPL, where I work, we actually do a lot of the instrument design. And so that's why I'm so involved with these projects. Also, being a pilot, I love that we're using airplanes to do really cool science to help people's lives. For example, besides the fire missions, we actually have a huge emphasis on ice because with the warming of the earth, we're actually seeing a lot of ice melt. So there's a great mission. It's called OMG. It's funny.
4: Oh, jeez.
5: And it's oceans melting Greenland. And we actually fly the radar up there to map some of the glaciers every year. There's 27,000 miles of coastline, and we fly all of that mapping glaciers. And then we actually rented this past year, it changes what aircraft, but from Basler Flight Service here at Oshkosh, a DC-3 to drop probes out into the water to actually test the temperature and saltiness of the water to understand how warm water can melt the ice from below in the ocean.
4: So you're doing not only aerial surveys, but you're doing oceanographic as well,
5: on
4: a limited degree.
5: Yes. Yeah. Well, yep. We basically cover the entire planet. We have other missions specifically looking at, say, ozone in the Long Island area in preparation for a future satellite that will look at air quality in large cities. It's called TEMPO. You know, to other missions that can go out and respond to disasters. We actually flew radar mission over the Carolinas after Hurricane Florence to actually help first responders on the ground. And that, of course, that radar is in development for a future satellite mission. And why we actually have the airborne program, again, most of this technology eventually ends in space. So we can then develop it here and test it and actually help people with the airborne science. But our ultimate goal, being NASA, is to get into space and then be able to help people with that technology all around the world.
4: I always figured that once the shuttle program was shut down, that NASA was fading off into the distance. I couldn't have been more wrong.
5: Oh, no.
4: You guys are busy.
5: We are.
4: And you're innovating. It must be exciting times with all the instrumentation, earth science stuff that you're using and doing. It's got to be great fun to go to work.
5: Oh, I think it is fun to go to work. I actually fly on a mission that studies snowpack in the western United States. And so we actually measure that snow, how deep it is, how bright it is. And then we can actually give that information to water managers so people have water to drink in the summer.
4: And not only that, but you managed to stop at some of these places and take in a little skiing yourself,
5: yeah,
4: right?
5: Yeah, you know, there are some off days, you know. You get some IFR conditions, we can't fly.
4: Well, you know, you got to have a day off once in a while.
5: Yeah.
4: You just can't fly the airplane all day.
5: Yeah.
4: So you're also an aerobatic pilot. You said you're flying an extra 300.
5: Yes.
4: Are you competing in it by any chance?
5: Oh, I am competing. I am a member of the International Aerobatic Club, which is, of course, part of the EAA. And I have an extra 300. And last year, I actually won the U.S. National Sportsman Championship.
4: Nice.
5: So,
4: after
5: there were 19 people in my category. So I worked really, really hard to do that. And it was actually our national championships were held here at Oshkosh in September last year. So I actually got to go compete over the runways here at Oshkosh, which was pretty cool.
4: That must be fun looking down at those beautiful dots lining up everything. It's got to be a great visual aid.
5: Yeah, it's a super challenging sport, but it's extremely fun. So if you're bored with straight and level, head over to the IAC building, sign up, and learn more about aerobatics.
4: Absolutely. You'll be a better pilot for it, too.
5: Oh, you will. You will.
4: You'll learn how to use that little waggly thing on the back of the tail of the airplane. They call it a rudder.
5: That rudder.
4: I know I've fought with quite a few of them myself at times. But why did you get into aerobatics?
5: When I moved to JPL to work there, I was flying over L.A. a lot, and I kind of did all the L.A., fly to Catalina, fly to Big Bear kind of stuff. And I took my vacation time and went and did the emergency maneuver training program at CP Aviation that Rich Stoll developed. Fell in love with spinning. I just loved it. So I know most people are terrified. I loved it. And anyway, that's basically how I got into it and then just kind of took off into competition.
4: That's wonderful. Well, you know, Susan, we wish you all the best with your aerobatic endeavors and also, of course, keep the NASA science going.
5: Oh, we will.
4: Make sure that, you know, we figure out everything that we need to figure out.
5: We're trying.
4: So we're talking to Susan Bell from NASA Airborne Science. I'm Fast Eddie, flying solo because nobody else wants to be here with me, and this is EAA Radio.
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6: And good morning. Welcome back. Continuing our 90th anniversary Lindbergh theme this morning with Eric Lindbergh, grandson of Charles Lindbergh. Good morning.
7: Good morning, Steve.
6: You have a long and storied family history with aviation, obviously starting with your grandfather. But 1927 to 2017, that's 90 years. What does that that time span represent to you and your family?
7: Oh, you know, having this legacy is such an extraordinary gift. I think grandfather, I like to say before he flew across the Atlantic, people who flew in airplanes were called barnstormers and daredevils. And after he flew across the Atlantic, people were called pilots and passengers. And it's that shift in perspective of the world about what aviation could do, and we're living that dream today, thanks to his flight and his courage.
6: Exactly, and as we're focusing here this week on the flight itself, which was monumental, but it was actually the tour that happened after the flight that really lit the imagination of even more people who could see him in person, and as he went out and promoted aviation.
7: Right, Oh, you know, I think when he did the 48 state tour in the Spirit of St. Louis, something like a quarter of the population in the United States saw either Grandfather or the Spirit of St. Louis as he toured through all 48 states and then Central America also, and that really promoted aviation. That's what he wanted to do with the flight. He wanted to win a prize. That was the carrot. But what he really wanted to do was take his profession and show that it was real and it was usable for commercial purposes.
6: And you followed in his footsteps in 2002, recreating his flight.
7: Right, right. So let me back up a little bit. Okay. In 1996, under the arch in St. Louis, we had the NASA administrator and 20 astronauts and a whole group of people, including myself, and we announced the XPRIZE Foundation, and it was based on the Ortig Prize, which Grandfather went after. $10 million. We were going to put up a $10 million prize to the first privately funded manned suborbital spaceship. And it was totally crazy. And we didn't have the $10 million, but we wanted to jumpstart that industry. And then we had trouble. I mean, it took forever, and we couldn't raise the money. And in 2002, I decided I bet I could fly across the Atlantic like Grandfather did and use it to raise money for XPRIZE, and I did it.
6: And from there, of course, a few years later, Spaceship One comes along, and they do their flight in 2003, the initial flight, and they actually go to space in 2004, a huge accomplishment for private citizens to actually fly into space. And, of course, a Burt Rutan design, which means it's totally unconventional.
7: Rock star.
6: That's right. It just fires people's imagination about what's possible. And now, since then, you've continued your work with the XPRIZE Foundation. And it's not just focused on aviation or space travel, but you're really branching out into all different areas to try and really jumpstart innovation throughout the industry.
7: Oh, yeah. We realized that in pulling off the XPRIZE and in jump-starting the private spaceflight industry, which we're starting to see really come to fruition now with SpaceX and Virgin Galactic and Blue Origin right here, we realized that prize philanthropy could be used to solve all kinds of grand challenges that we see facing humanity. So we've got about $100 million in prizes that are active right now and another $100 million in the pipeline for adult literacy and poverty and energy and oil spill cleanup and all of these things that affect our quality of life. But, you know, the real gift of XPRIZE and doing that flight across the Atlantic, it was incredibly empowering as a small group of people to see that we got Spaceship One hanging in the Air and Space Museum in D.C. next to the Spirit of St. Louis.
6: Yes.
7: We changed the way the world thinks about spaceflight and really jump-started that industry. It empowered us all to go, oh, what next? And I'm not really a rocket scientist, right? I'm an aviator.
6: That's right.
7: I'm like, okay, aviation. What are the problems facing aviation? Noise and fuel burn and all this stuff. I was a flight instructor for years. And I thought, I saw here at AirVenture my first electric aircraft about 9 years ago and thought, oh, if we could use these for trainers, they'd be cheaper, they'd be quieter, we'd keep our infrastructure because people get mad when we do too much training over their house. That could really help us thrive into the future. And that led me to start Powering Imagination and work with Embry-Riddle and now Vertigo Aero in the electric aircraft industry.
6: We're talking with Eric Lindberg with the XPRIZE, grandson of Charles Lindberg, continuing your grandfather's passion. It just comes out. I enjoy talking to you every time I have an opportunity to do so. Now, you mentioned electric. So that is leading to the E-Spirit of St. Louis. And it is here at Oshkosh.
7: We've got the E-Spirit of St. Louis here. We've been building down at Embry-Riddle for the last couple of years an electric prototype we call the E-Spirit of St. Louis. It's all electric, student-built. So the students have built that. And you can go see it over at the Gamma tent. Administrator Huerta, FAA administrator, sat in it yesterday and powered it up. And this thing is quiet. It's going to be efficient. And it's allowed us to build the battery packs and the controllers and really look at the, you know, how far are batteries going to take us? They're not ready for prime time, kind of like aviation was in 1927. But it's coming. And what it's enabled us to do is look at it and say, is this going to work? So now we're developing all the technology and putting it together and starting to build a personal air vehicle.
6: Excellent. Tell us a little bit about the eSpirit. I mean, what size, wingspan, kind of?
7: We use batteries, again, don't have the energy density of gasoline, so we need to have a high aspect ratio wing, a glider-type wing. So we used we got a Diamond DA-36 from Lockheed Martin. Thank you very much. They donated an old test aircraft. We removed the engine and all the weird parts they had installed on it. And it was at Skunk Works, obviously. Oh, okay. And we replaced it with a Yasa motor, 100 horsepower. It's about equivalent. And we're building the battery packs now. You can see the actual battery packs that the students have devised with phase change material around the batteries. I mean, this is leading edge stuff we're coming up with. And we'll be testing that over the next couple of years as we develop the personal air vehicle, VTOL, vertical takeoff and landing aircraft that Uber wants.
6: That's right.
7: And doing that over the Grand Canyon, doing noise testing and optimizing propeller designs for the torque of an electric motor. So just fascinating, awesome work to be on that sort of cutting edge, bleeding edge, and it's not quite real yet. It's not quite ready. That makes it slightly crazy.
6: Yes. Well, even though it's not quite ready, now you've been dealing with the battery and electric issues for several years. How far has it come in the last, you know, 5 or 6 years? You know, a few years ago at AirVenture, we had a number of electric-powered aircraft, and you saw some of the limitations, but I would think technology is really starting to accelerate that.
7: It is. We're getting slow but steady improvements in batteries. But unless we have a breakthrough, some kind of, you know, unobtainium battery, it's not going to be commercially applicable for the next 7 years, 5 years, 10 years. We don't know exactly. So we're building this personal air vehicle as a hybrid.
6: Okay.
7: Hybrid electric, it's actually agnostic. We could use fuel cells or whatever the right propulsive prime mover is to power the buffer battery and the electrics that enable that distributed propulsion. That's the breakthrough from electric.
6: Okay.
7: How we get the energy to it is another question.
6: All right. And for you, what's aside from all of these exciting things, what else is on your radar?
7: Oh, you know, my passion is when I'm not trying to fly vertically or electrically, I make sculptures and furniture to kind of keep me grounded, keep me from blasting off into space, and I'm excited because I just got a commission for a 10-foot bronze rocket ship with chrome shoulders and kind of a Buck Rogers look to it. Right. So that's how I kind of burn off my excess energy.
6: Okay. Keep you grounded, as you say, but you're still flying as much as you can?
7: Yeah, not enough.
6: None of us ever can fly enough.
7: Anyone give me a ride out there?
6: Yeah, you'll probably find one out here somewhere.
7: All right.
6: Eric, any final thoughts, especially for any youngsters who might be listening, wondering, well, how am I ever going to get into aviation? Any words of advice for them?
7: Yeah, you know, I think there are so many opportunities for kids with Young Eagles, and we went to the Aero Innovate Pitch and Mingle, and they've got new businesses to get girls going and in aviation because we don't have enough women flying. Anything you want to do, you can do it. You've got to show the motivation and the passion. Once you do that, you're covered, and we want you in aviation.
6: Very good. Eric Lindberg, thank you for spending time with us this morning. I know you have a busy schedule. Do you have any forums or appearances that you're making this week, or are you just enjoying the show?
7: I'll be giving a talk at the International Visitors Parade tomorrow at 12:15.
6: Okay.
7: And otherwise, I'm leaving on Friday.
6: Okay.
7: That's tomorrow.
6: That's
7: Friday.
6: Tomorrow, right.
7: It's been a long week already.
6: It's Oshkosh time.
7: I'm done, but I'll be over at the eSpirit at the Gamma Tent.
6: Sounds good. Eric Lindberg joining us this morning on From the Stand. I'm Steve Buss, and you're listening to EAA Radio.
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8: I am Digital Dave.
9: And I'm still Fast Eddie.
8: Well, jury's out on that.
9: Yeah.
8: Anyway.
9: Popular vote.
8: We are joined by Charles and Josh of the National Air Traffic Controllers Association. Apparently, when you become an air traffic controller, they surgically remove your last name.
9: Apparently, a lot of people have been doing that this year.
10: Yeah.
9: What's up with that?
10: The mystery.
8: You know, the mystery, the intrigue.
10: I know what Traffic doesn't have faces or last names.
9: You know what it is, bro? They don't want to wear their last name out.
8: Is that what it is?
9: That's what it is.
11: Yeah, got to stay anonymous.
8: Yep, got to stay anonymous. We want to talk about flight following for VFR pilots. I mean, everybody's heard of flight following. Everybody say, you know, you should call up and get flight following. Tell us why. And tell us you're not annoyed when we do.
11: First, thank you for having us on. I think there's a perception that flight following is we're just annoying them, so I'm not going to do it. I mean, there's the on-book benefits of it, right? It's traffic calls. It's the safety alerts, emergency things, weather, all that. I don't know a controller that would say VFR flight following is annoying. I think it's one of those things of, you spoke about a student pilot, right? If we're busy and a student pilot is checking on and things are kind of not in the order it should be, or it's kind of taking a little bit long, we're human. You know, it may come out in kind of the tone of our voice. It doesn't mean we don't want to do it. It's just like, okay, we got it. We're trying to get to the point here.
8: It's
11: like,
8: Friday. I want to go home.
11: Exactly. I hit my quota. This is my VFR flight following quota.
8: Right.
11: I can go home after this one, you know?
8: Well, I mean, let me restart that thought. As a student pilot, you're already overwhelmed,
11: right.
8: And you're going to start telling me about airplanes, and I'm going to be like, what's he talking about?
11: Right.
8: So should we always preface our calls with, I am a student pilot, please be gentle?
11: I think from my perspective, I think it helps. It just kind of prepares me a little bit for, okay, maybe I'll stand by and let me get to you in a second because I have something else to do, and I'll block off a little bit more time to get through your service. But I think it does help for sure.
10: Yeah, I agree. And it kind of sets the tone of how you're going to be transmitting because, you know, you have to have a little bit of buffer there with the way you're communicating. And same thing with foreign pilots that don't really, where English is their second language. And I think that it's pretty obvious when English is their second language, but when it comes to a student pilot, for instance, it kind of sets that tone so you know. So I think it helps in my experience. It does.
8: Okay. Yeah. Okay. Do you have, where areas are you guys from?
11: I work at Oakland Center.
10: I'm Seattle Tricon.
8: Okay. Well, they're both pretty busy, I imagine.
11: Yeah.
8: So do you have a lot of times when you can't accommodate flight following?
11: It's happened before.
8: Okay.
11: And I've definitely had to cancel flight following before just because I was so busy, but it's rare.
8: So we should always make the effort and say, hey, I'm out here.
11: Right. And if we can't do it, we can't do it. But, 99% of the time,
8: Do you ever get the seasoned, read that, grizzled pilot that's like, he's annoyed that he has to call flight following? It's like, yeah, I know the airplane's out there. I can leave me alone.
11: I don't think so. I think, for the airspace I work, I work a lot of the Sierra Nevadas and Truckee Tahoe area. So a lot of that is more experienced people who kind of go back and forth from the Bay Area to the mountains there. So most of the flight following we get are people who have done it before and they're kind of used to it. So we don't get a lot of newcomers over there. Yeah.
8: I would think that in tricky terrain, I don't want to use the word hazardous, but semi-dangerous terrain, you would like to have us on flight following just so that know we made it through wherever we're going.
11: Absolutely. Yeah. Where we're at, too, there's a lot of military aircrafts that are mixing in with the VFRs there, and they're doing the lake tours just like the VFR guys are. So, absolutely. I would rather talk to the airplane than have to guess what kind of airplane that is or where they're going. I can be able to just, what direction are you going to go? Where are you going to turn? So, yeah, absolutely.
8: Okay, talk about what you want from the pilot when he calls in to request flight following. Is there like a standard list of questions you have to roll through?
11: So, actually, this will probably be interesting because being from a Tricon, Josh probably has a different answer than I do. So I'll let Josh answer first.
10: Yeah, absolutely. And, it depends on the controller, too, because we're all humans. And this is one of the things that we've been talking about in our presentations because we've had an exchange back and forth between controllers asking, what is it you prefer? Because you will have different answers sometimes. But I would say, generally, the consensus is that, who you are, where you're at, and what you're wanting to do, concise and simple, try to get it all out in one transmission. And one of the things that's kind of interesting, that the story that I keep sharing is when I started at a lower level facility, I was taught, hey, just do the call sign, and then, you know, hey, you, it's me, nice to meet you kind of thing, where are you headed? But then as you get to a busier TRACON, the intent was, no, we need to communicate to the pilots that they need to give everything all at once, right? So it kind of depends on where you're at with the complexity, but generally speaking, if you keep it short and simple, here's who I am, the type of aircraft, and here's what I want to do, that's generally the best way to start your flight following.
8: Okay, do you want to... bearing a heading and an altitude or anything like that,
10: altitude,
8: right off the bat?
10: Absolutely, altitude, because okay. we have with the mode C and the transponder, we have to verify that with your altitude, and then, otherwise we're going to ask you, you know, say altitude, and we make sure it checks with what you just said.
8: Say direction of flight,
10: yeah.
8: Up.
10: Yeah, and we up, right, yeah, absolutely. That way, yeah. I'm going to the left.
8: Yeah, I had a ground school instructor say that when you get a storm front, the wind always shifts to the right.
4: What does that mean?
10: What is that? To the right.
8: Okay.
11: Yeah.
8: Student pilots. I mean, I'm aiming this discussion at student pilots because we're the ones that are afraid of everybody in the government. So
10: that's what they're coming after you.
8: Yeah. Oh no, they're going to shoot me down.
11: Yeah. I think just for student pilots, just ask. Just ask. Plain language. If you don't know how to say it, you know, in the official terms, just plain language. We'll get through it.
8: Okay.
11: Yeah, we're not there. We're not the police. We're there to help. We're there to offer a service. We're not here to get anyone in trouble.
8: Okay.
11: Just ask.
10: Yeah, and the one thing I would offer, too, is even like for a student pilot, communicating over the radio, how it's natural to feel timid in doing that. Because as a
8: lot of them are afraid of the radio.
10: Right, and you know, I'm a CFII, but I started as a controller. And I was very comfortable talking on the radio as a controller because it was my job. But then once I started to fly, I knew what had to be said. But when I actually had to push the PTT to say it, as the pilot, I got that butterfly. I got nervous.
8: Because you don't want to screw
10: and
8: up.
10: And I'm thinking, what? This is really strange. Like, this is my job.
8: Right, you're on the radio
10: all
8: the time.
10: But now you switch
8: it
10: to where the call sign is after the transmission or what have you. That's one thing I always taught my students was it is completely normal. It's okay. I'm a controller. When I started flying, I felt nervous too, even after being a controller. So it's a normal thing, and we all go. And I think that kind of helps with the student pilot, disclaimer up front to say, hey, look, I'm a student pilot. And I think that gives gives some grace to the controller to know, oh, okay, I'll kind of slow down a little bit. That's fine. We all train. We get it.
8: Personally, I think I always identify as a student pilot, even after I had, 400,000 hours.
10: Oh, yeah. That's why I keep the please be patient student driver on my car, no matter what. Yeah.
8: They don't have one of those for airplanes, do they?
4: They could use it, that's for sure.
11: Yeah,
8: they probably should. Tell me a funny story.
11: Funny story?
8: Yeah, of a flight following, or did you ever have anybody come back and say, like, what?
11: I mean, I there's always these kind of small stories, but I don't know if I really think it just kind of happens, all day long.
8: Okay.
11: But, yeah, I don't know if I have anything specific.
8: All right, how many times a day do you have to call someone and tell them to close the flight plan? Do you get,
11: well,
8: that's part of your job.
11: Now let's talk about this, all right?
8: Yeah. Okay, now we've opened
11: okay, yeah,
8: our
11: right.
10: issue. Let's crack that seal. Okay.
11: That happens very often, especially, like I said, I work in mountainous terrain, so it's one in, one out for a lot of these airports. And if the flight plan's not closed, I may even know that you're on the ground. But if the flight plan's not closed, we have to start search and rescue. Like, we have to start that process.
8: Okay.
11: So it's like either another pilot can relay it or you have to tell us. But if we don't get an official word, we have to start the process. Now, a lot of it, for the most part, it's over in 10 minutes, so we're not actually starting the real process. But the paperwork starts, So it is very – it's one of the more annoying parts, for sure.
8: Yeah, I did that once. But anyway
4: – I don't know. It seems like in your line of business, there's a lot of annoying parts.
11: Well, yeah, it's a lot of paperwork, yeah.
8: Isn't there a class in the traffic controller curriculum, how not to be annoying? or how not to be annoyed?
11: Right, yeah.
8: At Friday at 3:30 when your shift ends in 20 minutes?
11: Patience 101.
8: Yeah.
4: I was going to say, one of the training manuals, how to irritate pilots.
8: Oh. Yeah.
11: Well, you just pick that up. That's wisdom through the older controllers. They pass it on to you.
8: Oh, yeah. Okay. Now, you guys work the same airspace every day. You get familiar with the pilots?
10: Absolutely.
11: Yeah.
8: Okay, and do you ever have those ones? Oh, no, not this guy. Why didn't he stay home today?
10: With the voice, I mean, it's just like that with controllers, too, right?
8: You're okay,
10: like,
8: yeah.
10: Yeah, there's the grumpy one.
1: Yeah.
8: Yeah. Yeah. 397 is the only one. What do you want?
11: Yeah.
10: And that was one of the questions we got. Like, what about the controllers that you have to work or the... They're complaining about the grumpy controllers. We work with them.
8: Yeah.
11: Right, yeah.
8: Yeah. It's not no easier for
10: we're
8: you.
10: We're all in this together, folks.
1: Right. Listen, you won't get any sympathy from the pilot community on that.
8: Yeah, the difference is the pilot can change frequencies.
11: Right, yeah. We can't. We're stuck in that room.
10: Exactly. Yep.
11: I'm literally tethered to the console with a cord. I can't leave.
8: Yeah. Right.
1: You know, I'd love to know how many times you get a pilot and a controller that just don't get along, and both of them are thinking, oh, geez, not this bum again.
10: Yeah, it's fun to experience, actually. Yeah.
1: Oh, is that what you call
10: meaning from afar? From afar.
1: From afar.
10: Not the controller. Yeah. Oh, here we go. I cannot wait to switch this aircraft to this sector.
8: Nice.
1: Yeah. Oh, so in other words, you love it when somebody else is suffering, but not when you are. Right.
8: Yeah. When they say, have a nice day.
10: That's excellent day.
1: It's actually, they're trying to tell you something else. Yeah, really funny. Rude.
11: Well, those unexpected reroutes, it's because we're trying to give you to a specific controller.
1: Right. Yeah.
11: Exactly. The weather's fine. We just say for weather.
1: Yeah. or the classic catch-all, noise abatement.
8: There you go. Right. Well, we've been speaking with Charles and Josh from the National Air Traffic Controllers Association, and I am Digital Dave.
1: And I'm Fast Eddie.
8: And this is EAA Radio.
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4: Fast Eddie here, once again flying solo. Be afraid, Oshkosh, be very afraid. And in me with the studio today, Sam Busfield from Switchblade. You guys got a tent here, don't you?
12: We have a tent.
4: Aha! And this is good. You have a tent, not a pavilion. We had a discussion about that earlier.
12: Okay.
4: Now, you guys have been working on the Samson Switchblade for a number of years. What, probably 10 by now, right?
12: 11.
4: 11 years? Wow. So it takes a long time to get a project from an idea in the back of your head into a real piece of equipment.
12: Yeah, and yeah.
4: You guys are almost there.
12: So, like, for instance, this year we did the design and construction and installation of our flying car transmission, which they don't sell anywhere. You know, you don't find flying car transmissions available.
4: I was going to say, it's a full custom-made piece, isn't it?
12: It is.
4: Oh, that had to be painful.
12: Oh, it was. But, you know, we got it done, got it in there. Then you have to do disconnects for the propeller because you can't have the propeller spinning on the ground. You know, it makes... for trouble for the guys behind you. And then lots of different things were accomplished this year, and we're sneaking right up on first flight. So there you go.
4: And you were trying to get first flight before you arrived here.
12: Yes, I know. We were so wanting to fly before we came. But, you know, when I looked at it, I said, well, we could push, we could make it. But then if you push, you might not make it. So... discretion went to the let's do it right, let's do it a little bit slower, and let's go to Air Venture and come back, breathe, and then do a nice flight test.
4: Well, you see, the problem there, and you're well aware of this, I've experienced this myself, I'm sure everybody involved in aviation has experienced it, it's burnout.
12: Yeah.
4: You get blinded by what you're working on. You are so dead set on the goal that you just forget about everything else. You get tunnel vision.
12: Yeah.
4: And that's what you were trying to avoid.
12: Right, right. So hopefully we'll reset, push the reset button here, and then all eyes out, looking at everything. We'll actually have to go through the vehicle, check all the torque stripes, and make sure everything's still where it should be, since we drove over and we'll drive back 2,000 miles, so...
4: Wait a minute, you're not driving in this, are you?
12: It's on a trailer, but it still gets bounced.
4: It still gets bounced, yeah, that's for sure. But you're going to check all of your fasteners. You've probably got a checklist that's like 7 miles long for the first flight.
12: Yeah, at least 6.5.
4: Well, how close are you to the first flight?
12: So what's left is, it's actually not that bad other than just going over the vehicle again with a fresh pair of eyes that slept for a couple of days. But we have to replace the the engine starter, the motor starter, basically the starter for the motor was a little bit underpowered. And that's not a good thing when you have to restart your engine in the air. And then we have to put in the fire extinguishing system. And there's a little bit of wiring that goes with a new starter motor because we were at 24 volts. This will be a regular 12-volt DC starter motor. So we have to shift a little bit on the bus structure for the electrical. So that's a few weeks' work, and then we should be ready for engine start, using the prop to be an air brake to go ahead and make the engines and computers work together, to the tuning of the engine.
4: Well, and you still have some significant obstacles here.
12: That's a few weeks, but you know those few weeks can stretch if you have any issues, which I don't think we will, but you know that's why we're doing testing.
4: Well, you know, during the construction of any vehicle, you're going to run into gremlins that you're not expecting. Well, how many gremlins have you had to kill so far?
12: You know, I have a long and lengthy list.
4: I hate when they show up. Now, you're talking about a fire suppression system.
12: Yes.
4: A lot of aircraft, you know, your larger commercial aircraft, they all have fire extinguishing mm-hmm. systems. But general aviation's pretty light on a fire extinguishing system. Why are you putting one in this?
12: This is just for the test pilot, and it's just because this is the first integration of this engine in the cockpit or in the engine bay back in there. We were on the fence of whether we would have it or not, but got advised that it wouldn't be a bad thing and we can carry the weight, so we decided to go ahead and throw it in. It's a foam type system, so all we need is the bottle put on, the nozzle spray pointed the right way, and the handle ready for the pilot if he wants it.
4: Now, this is just for your test aircraft. This is not going to be for production?
12: Yes, no, I wouldn't necessarily do that for production.
4: Okay, I was curious about that. I understand that you've made modifications to it already. Regarding specifically the horn, what's this all about?
12: Well, we had a horn, obviously for the ground you have to have a horn. People get in situations where they have to wake up other drivers or people around them.
4: No, say it isn't so.
12: Yeah, I would like to, but no. And so, yeah, so we have a horn there, so you got to have it. That's just what it is.
4: Is it something notable, like, say, a train horn from a locomotive?
12: You know, ours is, it's got a sharp bark to it because we didn't want to have a mealy like, mew, mew.
4: No roadrunner horn or anything like that?
12: No, it's something that sounds pretty decent. You know, you wouldn't be ashamed to use it, and it's not going to blow a toupee off somebody 4 miles down the road if you do use it.
4: Well, I was going to say, most people are not shy to use a horn.
12: Right.
4: Haven't been there and done that.
12: Yeah.
4: So you're getting ready to fly this thing. Are you like laying awake at night thinking we're almost there?
12: I'm mostly laying awake thinking about, okay, what can we do this next thing that can get us there faster? But I am still laying awake, I'll tell you.
4: Oh, I'm sure you are. That bringing this to life has been a tremendous achievement, and I'm sure that there have been a multitude of challenges.
12: Yeah, well, we got through engine installation, transmission, prop installation now. Really, we just have the motor start and then prop testing with the static, so that we make sure there's no problems with the prop and the transmission and the engine. And then taxi testing and flight testing. So,
4: what kind of problems are you looking for between the transmission and the engine and propeller?
12: It's always usually harmonics. It's something where you get one thing that excites another thing, or they two of them separately, no issue. You put them together, and then all of a sudden they start to play on one another. So, for instance, you can we have an engine. It's a four-cylinder, so you have it divisible by two. Our propeller is a five-bladed prop, so we can't have any gear in the transmission that has teeth that would be divisible by two or five. So you end up with gear teeth of 33 or 37 or something like that. So those are the things you do to kind of help off the front end mitigate any known harmonics that might show up. And then you have to just look and test and hook up instruments and make sure as you run through the RPM range and get it all there, everything's copacetic.
4: Did you test this combination on a test stand, or you just put it in the vehicle and you're going to go from there?
12: We put it in the vehicle. We'll take off the back shroud so that it's not inside the duct in case there is some vibration that sets up. We don't want – there's such little clearance between the prop and the duct because a ducted fan, that's what's required. It's like an eighth of an inch. So we do have that that we'll do first just to test it on a stand, if you will, using the vehicle as a stand, but just have the ducted fan off.
4: Well, I imagine this transmission that you're talking about, that's got to be a major piece of manufacturing. Did you do that in-house or did you farm it out?
12: Well, consulting engineers that were really good at that particular thing is what we went to for the gear design and the transmission. We actually had a lubrication expert on it, believe it or not. Somebody is just doing the lubrication part. So it is a kind of a major accomplishment. It's something somebody might spend several years at. We had less than a year, and we took right about a year. So,
4: the gearbox, forced oil lubrication or splash?
12: It's forced oil. Gears, in this case, gears like to be misted on the side where they're meshing, you know, they're coming together, and mm-hmm. then they like to be, I won't say blasted, but fairly well lubricated on the backside for cooling. So they like a little bit of mist going in so they're nice and slippery, but not heavy as the gears mesh. And on the backside, you just want to dump a lot so that they cool off and then it sprays out from there.
4: And, of course, there is the ubiquitous chip detector.
12: Yes, indeed. A little magnet on the very bottom.
4: You got to have that. How many quarts of oil are you putting in this thing? And are you using synthetic?
12: It is. It's fully synthetic racing oil. It's like, I don't know, it makes you go faster type of oil.
4: Hey, that's good stuff.
12: I know.
4: You can't go fast enough in an airplane.
12: That's true.
4: This is definitely getting to the point where things are starting to get interesting.
12: Yeah.
4: It's a computer EFI on the engine too, right?
12: Yeah. So that is the thing. When we tune the engine, we have to tune it with two computers because we have a main computer and then a backup. And the backup computer actually runs and powers a backup fuel injector. So we have the different fuel injector systems for each. So if one goes down, you've got a complete new system. So,
4: okay, so you've got backups for the backups and everything.
12: Something like that.
4: I'm telling you, that's a pretty complicated piece of hardware.
12: Well, most aircraft have something similar to that anyway, but, you know, we want to be as good as we can possibly be walking into this thing.
4: Oh, absolutely. You want this to be as safe and as reliable as possible.
12: Yeah, yeah.
4: You got to cut down on that what if factor because that'll get you into trouble. What
12: yeah,
4: if?
12: Yeah.
4: Well, you still got a lot of work to go. Where are you here at EAA or at Air Venture?
12: Yeah, we're just a half block down on Knapp Street from the tower towards Boeing Plaza and its booth or tent 301, I think, right off the backside of Hangar A, and we have a nice big place there. Oh, the big thing this year, I even forgot. We have a dashboard, our full dash. It's there for the first time for people. You can sit in the dash display, the mock-up, and go.
4: Nice.
12: And it's got a digital instrument right in front of the pilot, so it's kind of cool to look at.
4: Well, it sounds like great things are happening over there. You ought to go over and check it out. I know I'm going to. We've had Sam Busfield here of Switchblade in our studios. My name is Fast Eddie, and this is EAA Radio.
3: Let's go back to 2008 for this classic interview.
13: I'm Dynamic Mike, and I'm on the field at AirVenture 2008, standing in front of a stunning red and yellow 1938 Stinson Reliant SR-10. It belongs to Tom and Mary Dindorf of Baudette, Minnesota, and in 2005, this airplane was the Antique Reserve Grand Champion, awarded by the Vintage Aircraft Association at EAA AirVenture. The restoration on the airplane is immaculate. Tom, this beautiful airplane is also historically significant. Tell us a little bit about that.
14: Well, I bought the basket case in 71, and the fellow who sold it to me told me I'm getting a great airplane. It was owned by Amos and Andy.
13: But it was in a lot of pieces.
14: Oh, it was very bad. But as I got into it and went into the paperwork, I realized that it was originally owned, bought at the factory 12 August of 38 by the Shell Oil Company. So I realized I was onto something good. And that's why we chose then to restore the airplane in the Shell logo.
13: So it was bought by Shell, and who was it bought for?
14: Well, that's interesting because 1938, Jimmy Doolittle was a vice president for Shell. Jimmy had been in the Army Air Corps until 1932, where he earned a PhD in aeronautical engineering. So when Shell hired him in 1932, they really got a celebrity and a very bright guy. He earned his PhD Phi Beta Kappa at MIT, so he's a bright man. And so now they had an executive on their team, and of course they kept him in a company car, I should say a company airplane. And in 1938, I guess they decided Jimmy needed a new airplane, so they